0: pianos, and that's why he's an industrial psychologist in New York, maintaining things like that. I says, what would you do, Brad? He looked at me with his lofty, all lofty smile and says, it's not my problem, it's yours.
1: Yeah, nice answer. How much experimentation had you begun to do with this? In other words, once you realized it wasn't going to kill you, as you continued to have these experiences, what did you try to do?
0: Well, I tried the very simple things, obviously, at first, and that is going through the walls in the house and out and around and stretching outward and going upward, obviously, in the being a pilot in airplanes, it was interesting to go up and go and play in the clouds. You see, because I no longer had the fear. But I gradually began to expand it, and my main key in the early era was to get stuff I could verify, such as go to some person's house and visit with them and try to make some kind of appearance or get information and bring it back.
1: Were you able to do that?
0: Very much so. And to my very pleasant surprise, as a matter of fact, in several cases I appeared as a people perceived, not knowing that I was there. That's the point. I didn't announce that I was going to go visit them that particular evening or whatever, but I appeared as sort of a little bit of a swirling gray mist, and that's why they saw me, not as a physical person,
1: wow,
0: but as a gray mist.
1: Wow.
0: Anyway, it's most important to recognize that it was fully a year of this type of experimentation before I myself was convinced of the reality of it, that it was not an hallucination or a wild dreaming state or whatever. It took a full year of this before I said, yes, this is real.
1: Did you, as time went on, were you more easily able to attain the state where you would be able to travel out of body?
0: Oh, yes, very much. That's what all of this was. And then I got, as we moved into the early 60s on it, well, we began to do all different types of experimentation on going to the coast and back and everything else.
1: Huh. Oh, that's remarkable. Mr. Monroe, hold on just a moment. We'll be right back to you. We're interviewing Robert Monroe of the Monroe Institute. This is Dreamland. Mr. Monroe, if you are there, we are now right at the top of the hour, and so we're going to pause for about 5 minutes and do the news and so forth and so on, and come right back. So stay put, relax for a few minutes. We'll be right back to you, okay?
0: Very good.
1: All right, great. Mr. Monroe, Robert Monroe of the Monroe Institute, back in a moment as we talk about states of consciousness that perhaps can be achieved by you, perhaps by everybody, if only they knew how to do it. Talk about inexpensive travel. This is Dreamland. We'll continue with your calls and begin your calls shortly. My guest is Robert Monroe of the Monroe Institute, and he's been describing a very early experience or a series of experiences he had with journeys out of the body. And this is really, I guess, the genesis of the Monroe Institute, internationally famed for what it does. And Mr. Monroe, are you there?
0: Oh, I think I'm here anyway.
1: Oh, you are, although I suppose with you one never knows for sure.
0: No, they know for sure. I've gotten past that now.
1: Tell me, there's been a lot of scientific study and some not so scientific of the near-death experience.
0: Yes.
1: And you mentioned that you thought it might have been an NDE that you were having. Is there a relationship to the NDE?
0: Not in the sense that it's commonly been researched in recent years. It's a different kind of thing. We were very methodical. You got to understand that simultaneously with all of this, I in turn was operating a company, and we moved out of the broadcasting program production, and instead of going to the West Coast, we moved down to where we had three radio stations down in Virginia and North Carolina.
1: Mm-hmm.
0: And we set up a facility here and began a very serious research. And the first thing that we found out was that conventional science did not have any means of measuring anything like this at all.
1: Right.
0: The closest thing was the biological and electrical science, and we got into those relatively early. But in going down to Virginia, then we did set up a research facility where we could indeed see if it was possible to measure other people in similar states. And in the beginning of that, we enlisted a PhD doctor, young friend, who's been a friend ever since, back in the 60s. And we began some very serious experimentation. And a man by the name of Charlie Tart. I don't know whether you've heard of Charlie or not.
1: No, sir. Were you able to actually document any biological changes that occurred during this state?
0: We began to match them up, and we found that, generally speaking, we also developed methods and techniques, but we had an average of about 8 to 10 subjects that we were using constantly in the 60s uh-huh. and 70s down in Virginia, in Richmond, and then in Charlottesville. Incidentally, what brought us into Charlottesville is that we got into the cable business.
1: Oh, yes.
0: So.
1: Yes, I'm very familiar with it. I guess we've been down similar roads. My background is in cable television and broadcasting.
0: And you know, even then, in the whole idea we were microwaving signals in, I thought, aha, someday that's what cable's going to be. It'll be satellite stuff. Anyway, to make it short, there was no means of measuring other than the conventional signals, and we found one of the things, there were two states that came out biologically, and by that I mean chemically and electrically. One of them was dreaming sleep, and that was when one was near the physical body. The second one was stage four sleep, which is deep sleep, delta sleep, and that is when the major activity. And what we coined the phrase, and it became generic. We didn't like to call it the old phrase of astral traveling because it had too much of a mystical flavor.
1: Mm-hmm.
0: So we coined the term out of body, which has now become generic, as you know. But what we found is that these extended distance type of activity all had to do with stage four sleep.
1: If I might, Mr. Monroe, how were you actually able to document that? If a person is there sleeping, how do you correlate the time of the out-of-body experience with a particular state of sleep?
0: Well, it was very simple. In the 60s, it became a lot simpler than it might seem at first. We took various types of body measurements, electrical measurements, and occasionally, then we got into EEG patterns, but we did not have the equipment at that time in to be able to do it properly. Anyway, what we found is that when a person was in one stage of sleep, they are subjects who in turn became proficient, I might add, in performing this out of body. We took readings on them in these activities that they were doing and matched them up with the biological signs of these two different stages of sleep. And this is where we began to get the connection that led us to really where we are now. But through those early periods, we did some of it. We did at UVA, for example, back in the early days in the 60s, and that's where we at least got the beginnings of working on an EEG pattern. Out of that, through the we attracted attention from various scientific people as a result of just simply word spreading that we were looking at something from a different point of view as against a strictly mystical approach to it.
1: How was the conventional scientific community reacting to your work then?
0: They reacted with a great deal of skepticism until one and more of them began to experience the thing through the system that we were slowly, painfully developing. And it was kind of a thing that working on a means of getting past the hard rocks that I had encountered. And the first one, of course, is fear, and the second one is the reality of what it is. And it didn't take nearly so much work to have people determine the reality. And we're not talking about college students, which are often the typical subjects. These are people that one way or another had heard about what we were doing and became interested in it, like a physicist and psychologist et al. And that was the beginning back in the 60s. And moving slowly through the 60s, we developed means of inducing these various states. And in inducing those states, we got it very simple. The first one was, and we gave them labels so they would be impartial in terms of states of consciousness. And the first one is very simple. We called it mind awake and body asleep. And this is what we call focus 10. And so we did establish these different types of states of consciousness that we could induce by using these various particular sound patterns. And so by the 70s, we had it had spread simply because the word would get out to among the scientific community, and those who were curious or had something similar happen to them were attracted to our work.
1: All right. Are these the sounds that are now known as the hemi-sync tapes?
0: The hemi-sync tapes. In other words, hemi-sync. Yes.
1: Hemi as in hemisphere of the
0: That's
1: brain,
0: right.
1: I
0: That's
1: take.
0: That's right. And what what these patterns we did find was that it's a special method that we didn't invent what's called a binaural beat, but we did indeed use that as a system of a means of getting these low-frequency vibrational patterns into the brain. In other words, a binaural beat,
1: yes.
0: It puts, say, a 100 hertz signal in one ear, which you can hear, and a 104 hertz signal in the other ear, and the brain has to synthesize that 4 hertz differential. That's what a binaural beat is.
1: So you end up with a 4 hertz that the brain itself hears?
0: The brain itself has to synthesize that by that synchronization of the hemispheres. Because one signal is in one ear and the other signal is in the opposite ear, and the net differential.
1: Yes.
0: And I said we didn't invent that. It's just the actual waveforms are the ones that we put together.
1: Okay, then is it the 4 hertz signal that the brain hears that actually enables or assists in attaining the state you're talking about?
0: Yeah, it's a combination. We now use multiple combinations thereof. But that's how we first began, by getting these very simple combination patterns going.
1: Mm-hmm.
0: And in terms of where that got is quite an interesting story, but I'll bring you up through the years to give you an idea of where we are now. We have a 20-channel EEG system and an isolation booth where we have got a great deal of the RF out of it. And we use that in an awful lot of research. And I'll turn you over to Skip Atwater and let him talk a little bit about the research patterns. That will help.
1: All right. I would love that.
0: Right.
1: And go right ahead. Coming is Skip Atwater. And Skip Atwater, are you there?
2: Yes.
1: Skip, what division do you head up for Mr. Monroe?
2: This is the research division that you mentioned earlier in your introduction.
1: Yes. Fascinating stuff that you folks are doing. What can you tell us about the present state of your research? In other words, what all this has led to?
2: Yes, the present day research has really been due to the age of computers. All the work that Mr. Monroe had done over the two decades prior to the invention of the computer world and analysis is now being validated. He has always been a man ahead of his time, as it were, and the notions he had about what was going on are now being proven to be true by looking at the brainwave states through computerized electroencephalography, actually measuring brain waves with a brain mapping system that runs off a computer, not the charts and the squiggly lines that we've all seen on drug commercials on TV and things like that, but actual computerized analysis of the brainwave states.
1: What are you actually able to chart? This is fascinating. What can you chart about the brain besides electrical activity?
2: Well, we can see how the sound patterns originally invented by Mr. Monroe affect the change in the patterns of the brain, and those changes then have been identified over the years as being characteristic of states of consciousness. So you can actually see dissociative states of consciousness and transcendent states of consciousness as they're experienced by the people reflected in their brainwave states.
1: Wow. That's a significant significant accomplishment. What if somebody were there and we were actually observing this underway, how are you able to document this using a computer? Is it just that I'm totally lost? In other words, getting a little bit technical with me, if you can, what exactly do you look at?
2: What we do is watch an overall flowing pattern of brain waves. Brain waves are the result of electrical neuron firings in all levels of the brain and are reflected up on the scalp as activity of the brain. Not all things actually occur in the neocortex, or that gray layer over the top of the brain. The brain is active electrically in regions down deep inside. So what you see as the pattern and activity on the top of the scalp where we put our electrodes is a result of all that activity in the brain. So it actually takes the computer to figure out all that information.
1: Right. But that is, in essence, what an EEG does as well, is it not? In what way does the point you've come to differ from an EEG?
2: Well, this is the state of the art of EEG work in terms of analysis. It's not just the squiggly line graphs. You can take and make a map of activity, a color topographic map, like you might see a weather map of the United States as the clouds pass over it and the weather fronts pass over it. You can see that same type of information passing over the scalp and over the surface of the brain. And by analyzing those changing patterns, based on known concepts of brain activity, you can see the states of consciousness change as people move through them in response to the hemisync system.
1: All right. When somebody achieves this state and is in fact traveling as Mr. Monroe has,
2: yeah,
1: what changes do you document?
2: People usually start out with what we call the alpha state, where in the back of the head there is high amplitude alpha. As they're just laying there resting before moving into this state, that pattern changes as they move into what the sleep researchers call stage four sleep, and what the consciousness researchers would call a dissociative state of consciousness, or dissociating from the physical awareness of the body. That results in a high amplitude delta frequency happening right on the top of the head.
1: Wow. All right. That's quite incredible. And so where do you go from here in your research as you're going to, I'm sure, continue to try to document this? What is ahead for the Institute?
2: Well, the first task 5 years ago, when all this became a feasible thing to do, to actually map the activity of the brain as it responded to the stimulus of the hemisync process, was to improve the tapes by measuring the population of people and then changing those patterns slightly and improving the process that Mr. Monroe had discovered some years previously.
1: Uh-huh. I want to ask you a question. Do we have more than one telephone online now?
2: Right now there is, yes.
1: Yes. Could we, I'm sorry to ask, but would it be possible to have just one phone at a time online? It's reducing the audio too far.
3: All right, hold on and I'll get off.
1: Well, by all means, come back.
3: I'll come back.
1: All right.
2: Is that a little better now?
1: That's quite a bit better, yes, thank you.
2: All right. The situation has kind of progressed from there, and now we are able to record the brain waves of people who have specific talents, talents like Mr. Monroe's for traveling out of his body. But included in that are other human talents like a concert pianist or an architect or a noted author or computer programmer. And by mapping the patterns of those, we are trying to develop sounds that might be able to pass these talents on to other people.
1: Wow. Wow. Now, that's quite a line of research to be following. How are you able to... And I'm really wandering around here because I don't know what I'm really don't know what I'm talking about. I'm so excuse the ignorance, but how are you able to map, for example, somebody with a great computer talent or somebody who's a concert pianist, and what differences are you able to note between that individual and anybody else?
2: Yes, that's ongoing research. What we try to get them to do is to perform their talent while being mapped, while being recorded. We would record a baseline recording when they're not performing their particular art,
1: right,
2: and then make a recording while they're performing their art. And if we can get 5, 6, 12 pianists that can play the piano just exquisitely, and we notice a commonality between that pattern that differs from the general population while they do that, then we have identified a specific state of consciousness that would enhance being a concert pianist.
1: And you have documented this?
2: In some talents, yes. It's hard to collect data on all these things, but there are some talents that we have been able to identify.
1: And are you able to see a similar activity in a specific part of the brain with regard to a very talented person, or does it vary according to what the talent is?
2: Both according to the talent and according to the person. This is the brain. Each one of our brains is not identical. They are anatomically different. As we grow from infancy through adulthood, the folds increases and changes in our brain are all different. Fortunately, there are some common patterns, and it's ferreting out those common patterns over hundreds and hundreds of subjects that is our task.
1: Wow, that's quite a task you've undertaken. And I suppose when we get to the practical applications, we get into the educational division, is that correct?
2: That's correct.
1: All right, I would like to ask that you hold on just one moment. We'll come right back to you, and we are interviewing actually a number of individuals from the Monroe Institute. We'll be right back. All right, and once again, F. Holmes Atwater, who is a researcher for the Monroe Institute, and are you there?
2: Yes, I'm still here.
1: Good. We've got only a couple of moments before the bottom of the hour.
2: Yes.
1: But how much of your research now is able to be translated into educational help for people who want to know more about this? In other words, how much of what you have done has become practical application?
2: Yes, there are. That's a really good question, and because we want to be practical use to people, to do research or to do work in this area and never develop any practical application would just be fruitless. And we have developed a lot of practical applications over the years that have proven now over three decades to be a benefit to people. We have a number of brochures and literature about the use of our techniques with professional people, dentists, lawyers, therapists, educators who use the HemiSync technique in their own profession, as well as individuals on their own personal voyages through consciousness who look into this technique for themselves to see if this works for themselves.
1: So, in other words, there is help for, there's certainly help for individuals. Is it in the area of, well, I'll tell you what, we're at the bottom of the hour. Let's hold up just a moment. We'll come right back to you. And this, of course, is Dreamland on the CBC Radio Network. Journeys out of the body. We're discussing them. And what practical implications knowledge of these things might have for all of us. We'll be back. Welcome back. I am Art Bell. We're interviewing Robert Monroe of the Monroe Institute and Company, most recently F. Holmes Atwater, who heads the research division at the Monroe Institute. And back now to the group. Hello there.
2: Hello.
1: Hi, is this still David?
2: Would you like to talk to Robert again for just a minute?
1: Sure, go ahead and put him on. Thank you, David.
4: Art?
1: Yes, sir.
4: I wanted to get our placement very accurate. We were very covert up until 1969, 1970. Simply for the reason that I was operating very conventional businesses, and I was very concerned when Journeys Out of the Body, I agreed to it, simply because I thought, this will affect my stockholders and so on in my company.
1: Yes, of course.
4: Interestingly enough, they didn't read those kind of books.
1: So there was not a problem then?
4: Not a problem. It was very interesting, and so we were still very private, as it were, in our work that we were doing, up until the mid '70s when Esalen, I don't know if you know about Esalen.
1: I do, yes.
4: Yeah, heard about our work and invited us to conduct a workshop up at Big Sur, and we thought, this will give us a whole bunch of new subjects to test with the material that we have, so. We agreed to it, and we went up and did a workshop, and they immediately invited us to go to San Francisco and do another one the next weekend. And then we had never thought of doing anything like that. So we originally said, we've got to give this a name, so we called it the M5000 program.
1: M5000.
4: The reason that if we had 5,000 different subjects that we could test, we would have a wonderful base for data.
1: Of course.
4: Well, it didn't work quite like that, but what happened was that we began to get calls from other people as a result of that about other programs, doing this program over in other ways in other places. And I'll turn you now over to Dave Balvey, and he'll tell you exactly what happened, all right?
1: All right, wonderful, thank
4: Hold
1: you.
4: On.
1: Dave Balvey coming up, he heads the educational portion of the Monroe Institute.
5: Well, not head exactly, but I am one of the trainers for the educational programs at the Institute.
1: Fine, David.
5: Yeah.
1: And now, you take the science and you apply it. How do you do that?
5: Well, that's correct. We have four basic programs. One is a basic introductory program for people, and then we have three graduate programs. And we use this HemiSync technology to give people a set of mental tools. There's a understandable conception, perhaps a misconception out there oftentimes, that the programs are about the out-of-body experience. That's what Mr. Monroe is so well noted for. However, the programs are much more detailed than that and much more about a personal exploration of oneself.
1: All right. Why might I come to you? What trouble might I have a symptom might I have that I might want to explore or help with all of you?
5: Okay. Generally, I wouldn't say that people come necessarily with problems or symptoms, but more of a curiosity, a sense of wanting to know more about themselves, about their relationship to life and the physical side of themselves. And, of course, many people have at least an understanding or a glimmer of the non-physical side of themselves. So it's the curious who come here to find out more about who they are, and what we like to do is give them these tools that then they can take out and apply not only in terms of exploration of consciousness, but also in terms of day-to-day practical tools that they can use to enhance their memory, to keep focused in a business meeting, for example, or to tap into a greater problem part of themselves for creative problem solving.
1: So concentration exercises.
5: Yes. Using the HemiSync signals to help people get into specific brainwave states so that they can then learn to implant certain types of tools or encodings that they can then take out into their day-to-day lives.
1: How well does it work?
5: It works very well, and it's that's based primarily on people's subjective reports, mind you. We do get a lot of feedback from participants who come to the program. And we get letters and calls back of people who talk about how these tools enhance their lives in all kinds of ways, and sometimes ways that they might not be prepared for.
1: Well, do people come to you for a weekend or a week or a month, or how does that work?
5: Yes. Most of our programs here in Virginia, all of our programs here in Virginia, are five-day to five-and-a-half-day residential programs where they come and they are here immersed in the process.

0: All right. Well, I hope you get a lot of calls. Again, this would be these would be people who would like to explore more of their inner self. Is that about right? More of their inner self, or physical self, or both?
1: It's both. We also have plenty of tape exercises, cassette tapes, that people can listen to at home, in addition to the programs that we have. So that's the outreach of our educational division. And some of the physically related tape exercises are a part of a whole series that we call Human Plus, or H Plus for short.
0: All right. I had somebody in Creswell, Oregon, who had a question for Mr. Monroe, but maybe you'd be the one to answer it, though.
1: All right.
0: It is this. Why the Focus 21 on Up Hemi-Sync tapes are not offered for sale in your catalog?
1: Okay, that's a good question and a frequently asked question. Just to familiarize your listeners who might not be familiar with the various focus states, if I could, I'd do a quick review. That in our programs, we start, Mr. Monroe already mentioned the Focus 10, which is a basic state we call mind awake, body asleep. Beyond that, we have a Focus 12, which is a state of expanded awareness. Once someone has learned to detune the physical senses, yet maintain consciousness, then they can start expanding and experiencing beyond those physical senses. We have another focus level called 15, which is a state of no time, is the label we use for that. And then focus 21, which your caller referred to, we call a bridge to other energy systems, to other non-physical realms where people can perhaps visit or gather information or get in touch with larger parts of themselves, or perhaps some people consider them things outside themselves. The question was, why are those tapes not, the advanced tapes, not available to the general public?
0: That's right.
1: Yes. And we have several reasons for that. One of them is that we really feel like that these higher focus levels, these powerful focus levels, that it's most appropriate that people listen to them in the context of programs that we offer with the support of a training staff. It's not that we feel that people might have bad experiences, but they might have very powerful experiences that it would be helpful for them to have some
0: counseling
1: or the possibility to help them integrate these very powerful experiences.
0: All right. Is there anything dangerous about achieving any of these states, specifically dangerous?
1: No, nothing at all specifically dangerous about it. We just feel that it's appropriate for them to have preparation and an understanding of what they're likely to experience in these sorts of states, so that they are prepared for the sort of things they might encounter.
0: How do the states that you help people achieve differ in any way from traditional meditation techniques?
1: I'm not sure necessarily, Art, that they do. What we have attempted to do is to give them very neutral labels, like Focus 10, Focus 12, Focus 15, and we pick those numbers specifically to have no kind of loading on them, like no lucky sevens or 13s or anything.
0: Sure.
1: But numbers that would be as neutral as possible, so that no matter what discipline someone comes from, be it Zen meditation or some form of Hinduism or yoga or whatever, that they could work within their own system and yet use this HemiSync technology to augment their inner journey.
0: So then, David, is it the case that one might take several different roads to get to the same destination?
1: Absolutely. And one of the things that I feel really strongly about, and one of the reasons I'm very comfortable in working with the process here, is that it is that kind of neutral process where we've literally had people from all walks of life, doctors, lawyers, engineers, scientists. We've had priests, we've had nuns, we've had swamis and rabbis, and even one fundamentalist minister who have come through the program and felt that there is nothing within this process that has to conflict with their belief system.
0: That's
1: not
0: right.
1: To say that they might not have experiences that give them something to think about, but we don't say that we have the answers. What we feel like we're doing are providing people the tools so that they can develop their own answers.
0: All right. Wonderful. If you would put Mr. Monroe back, we'll go through some questions, and I'm sure we'll have you back on as the questions come up.
1: Excellent. All right. Mr. Monroe is coming back on in just a moment.
0: All right. I will take this moment to do a quick break. We'll be right back, and when we come back, once again, Robert Monroe. Back to it we are, and Robert Monroe, are you there?
2: Yes, I'm here.
0: Wonderful. I've got a couple of questions before we open the phone.

0: phone lines.
1: Yes, indeed.
0: All right. In your latest book, Ultimate Journey, you discuss the park, a place where people are sometimes taken after they die to acclimate to their new state, decide their next move.
1: Mm-hmm.
0: How could one go about reaching the park on their own, either out of body or after death?
1: Well, let me give you I'll make it short as much as I can.
0: All right.
1: Our pattern has been odd, but it's said we're a need among the people who know it arises. We produce something that is effective. We have, for example, an emergency treatment thing that's used in hospitals during surgery, tremendously effective, and right at the present time, a major study is being done at the University of California at Davis regarding that particular thing that's been so effective for the last 5 years, and finally it's going to get an official report on it. That's one of the things. We have one for stroke recovery, for example, that is, and it's only because if a person needs it, mm-hmm. do we have it.
0: Mm-hmm.
1: Then this pattern in Ultimate Journey, have you read it?
0: Yes, sir.
1: Well, good. Then I don't have to go into great detail, but for the public, a little bit.
0: Right.
1: One of the things that we had neglected was that we had happily, because we were operating so heavily in areas beyond physical life, did not get to the issue of death itself particularly. And so what happened, very simply, is that as in so many cases, in my own case, the need outweighs anything else. And 3 years ago, my wife, Nancy, contracted breast cancer. And as a result, I, in my typical demand way, said, well, let's provide a system whereby I can be sure that she goes to a place, if she passes on and dies, that I would be able to find her and be with her. Item came out then that I had, as you read in the book, I discovered that all the way back in the 60s, I had been escorted to a place called the park, which is a way station for people after they've died so they can cool off from the trauma, as it were, of dying.
0: Yes.
1: And figure out what they want to do next.
0: Yes.
1: Anyway, from that and researching that, and also with the areas of people who I knew had already died, we set up a program called Lifeline, which Dave may have described to you, but which in essence is one to in turn help get totally familiar with the process of moving from focus 23, which is right after physical death, up to what we call Focus 27, which is this park. We didn't invent the park. It's been there for millennia, I found out to my great surprise. But anyway, as of now, we've had 3 years, roughly 400 people have participated in this particular program, and they have made, during the program, each of those 400 people have made 5 runs retrieving someone out of Focus 23 who was bewildered or in shock and escorting them up to this way station park where they can cool off. Each have done it 5 times. How many does that make of those documented runs? Is a total of 2,000.
0: Wow.
1: Big stuff.
0: Big
1: anyway,
0: stuff. Yes, sir.
1: And they do in turn, and there is a... We have a postgraduate study on that going where we are verifying the data of the person who had just died and try to get information that can be verified. It's quite difficult because it's out of time, if you understand what I mean.
0: I do.
1: Somebody has been wandering around in 23 and not knowing what to do and bewildered for maybe 100 years.
0: Right, okay, well, that leads me to this. You discuss the concept of time being a physical, earthly phenomenon.
1: Yes, that's right.
0: Accepted as a condition of entry. I gather this, that lives, times, and events are happening simultaneously. This is a very confusing concept.
1: It is indeed, and it was, it's very, very surprising how we are locked into certain things that are peculiar to time space, and time is one of the key ones. And when you get up into these other states of being, you got to realize that time is not, you can go backwards or go forwards. And this, in your own personal life and in other lives, you are locked into, we think, 1994. But it isn't so.
0: But it is not so.
1: It is not so.
0: What do you think of lucid dreaming as a springboard to having an OBE? And also, where do dreams fit into the picture? Do they?
1: Well, I'll pose the real thing that's getting more and more our theme, and that is that lucid dreaming is the equivalent, we found out over the years, did that long time ago, is the equivalent to our Focus 15. Lucid dreamer can evaporate the dream, and there he is. He's in the equivalent of our Focus 15, which is a nice place to play in terms of no time, because you can then move that time around in other areas. How does do dream thing? The one thing that we've come, we call it a process of converting unknowns into knowns, or converting beliefs into knowns. That they are not particularly important unless you can do so. Well, one of the things is that, excuse me.
0: All right.
1: The important thing is that we have grown to know that what we are is far more than this one single life. And the we are totally in a form of consciousness that is very local, as it were. And the dreams that are interpreted as this are the means of our total self attempting to get signals down to this conscious self here. And that's why they sometimes are very wild, and sometimes they're very funny, and sometimes they're just pure information. But that seems to be that the direction that we feel that humankind has to go, is to begin to get past this discriminator circuit, and that's what we are doing, and get into that knowledge of that totality of what we are, and that it's being done. We're not the only people doing it, of course.
0: Mr. Monroe, you've done very important work. It's known internationally. I want to ask you a hard question.
1: All right.
0: When your time comes and you pass, what will happen to the Monroe Institute, and will the work continue?
1: That is very specifically has been set up to do that. There's much too many people involved in it, not just here, but as you said, worldwide. I can give you a number of illustrations, but it is being set up so that it will have a support system to continue well into the 21st century.
0: Well, that's wonderful to hear, and I know a lot of people have wondered about it. If we could, Mr. Monroe, very quickly, let's try and begin to take a couple of calls here. On our toll-free line, you're on the air with Robert Monroe. Hello.
2: Hello.
0: Yes, sir. Where are you calling from?
2: Seattle, Washington.
0: Okay. Do you have a question? We don't have a lot of time here for
2: you. Yes, I do. I would like to know where Mr. Monroe first learned about this technology.
0: Okay. We've kind of covered that. I would say, but Mr. Monroe, a quick answer?
1: Quick answer. Where I learned about it, I found about it the hard way. I'm the monkey that fell out of the tree, if you want to put it that way. And I had to figure a way to get back up into the tree.
0: So really, through a personal experience that began some all by itself, you set out on a quest to learn what was happening to you.
1: Exactly. Out of necessity, as a matter of fact. And one of the most surprising things that has indeed come up in recent years, that back in those early days, I had an exquisite amount of help. And even today, I cannot assure anyone exactly where that help came from.
0: One has to wonder, Mr. Monroe, how many people worldwide are going through exactly what you went through, perhaps without the support system that you luckily had nearby. Mr. Monroe, we're going to break here for the news at the top of the hour and come back and open up the phone lines. How's
1: All
0: that?
1: Right. Very
0: All right.
1: good.
0: Very good. Robert Monroe from the Monroe Institute, a very unique opportunity to talk with a researcher who has been there. We'll be back. On a Sunday evening, particularly appropriate, I think, this evening, the name of our program derived from its physical adjacency to that area known as Dreamland, but with dual application in the interview of Robert Monroe, who doesn't give that many interviews. It is a great pleasure, and we are going to get phone lines open this hour and let you ask quite a few more questions. In that hope, let me go ahead and take care of a little commercial obligation right now, and in just a moment, Robert Monroe. Once again, Robert Monroe. Mr. Monroe?
1: Yes.
0: Yes, sir. Again, it sure is a pleasure to have you on here.
1: Well, it's fun for me because I can open up a lot of things and don't have to be nearly so formal. But remember, radio is my old business.
0: Oh, it's a wonder. I love radio. Mr. Monroe, somebody just sent me a fax, and they're asking about two things. One, in your travels, do you have any insight on two questions? One is, have you ever met with a being or met a being that is not human?
1: And yes, I have.
0: Oh, yes, you have?
1: Yes. Mm-hmm. And let's put it this way, it is indeed limited. But the thing that I discovered, not unreasonably, is that we are a curiosity to other beings. They have no particular desire to dominate us or something like that. We are a nice experimental species, as it were. Not much more than that. That's my impression.
0: And the other is, do you have any better understanding, because of all this, of our creator or a god?
1: I have very much that. One of the things that I had it all the time and didn't realize it, that is that this Earth life system is a created process and a creative process. And I can, as an engineer, go look at the leaf on a tree and see the design of it and what it's aimed to do, and that is it's a transducer, as it were. And it can stand all sorts of winds and everything else, and when it's through for the year, it drops off. That's really a very scientific, creative thing from my point of view, but it is creative.
0: Yes.
1: And then in working on this further, one of the things that was so utterly fascinating to me, that there are portions of this Focus 27 beyond, this is beyond time and space, believe me, it's the last vestige of human, active human thought. But there, I was astounded to discover that there is some type of energy field there that lets the human mind be a creator and create carbon life. I was astounded to discover that. Moreover, part of my contract, I guess it was, for the help that I have received is the idea that going back and looking at the source of this creative process, and I got as far as what I called the emitter, for lack of making a common term, and the creator or creative process is behind that, and there is an aperture to which one can go, but not until they're complete, as the people waiting, or people, not quite the word, the beings waiting to go through there. Massive things, they passed some of this information along to me. And yes, that's one of the things that in turn has certainly come very much to my knowing, and that is that I know as I sit here how our civilization is restrained in terms of anything that's non-physical. We don't know anything about it in any way, shape, or form. And the options that are available to us, after we are no longer physical here, instead of being, one of them, of course, is being the human addict and go back and live another life, because you get addicted to being human. But there are so many other opportunities or options along that spectrum of energy. And one of them is to go and, I put it in the crude way, I try to make it in things, ways that we can understand it
0: of
1: now.
0: Course.
1: And that is to shake the hands of the Creator and say, well, this is a great job. Not prostrate and in adoration, but just to say, you're a real smart one. All right.
0: Wow. All right, Mr. Monroe, let's go to the phones. Every one of them's locked up and wants to talk to you.
1: All right, go ahead.
0: Let's do it. On the wild card line, you're on the air with Robert Monroe. Good evening.
3: Hello there. This is Fritz calling. When Shirley MacLaine's five-hour television special Out on a Limb was aired way back in January of 87, some of her highlights was astral projection. It did make a lot of waves. Of course, her book with the same title did make the radio and television interview circuit years before that, and many, many millions of people were exposed to the OOB subject. Now, Robert, we need another catalyst to push that subject to the people's attention. After all, they could join the Cosmic College for free.
1: Yes, indeed. We have not made a big point of being widely known yet. We did a slight study to indicate how many people, users, have been used in the methods that we have available and put forth to out of demand, but not out of advertising. And we figure that there have been a little over 2.5 million users of these various types of exercises on tape that we put throughout through the years. And these are a means of beginning to do the very things that you're talking about.
0: Mr. Monroe, I recall he mentioned Shirley MacLaine.
1: Yeah, another thing that reminds me. I got very amused that in Shirley's movie, in her picture, I think she was the one that went into a bookstore looking for something, and right in front of her eyes was my book, Far Journeys, I think it was.
0: Yes.
1: That was very funny, and I thought, huh.
0: She alluded to the possibility or claimed that she had traveled toward the moon, away from the Earth. Mr. Monroe, there are limitations that we believe we face physically with travel to other planetary systems with regard to the speed of light and all the rest of it. I'm sure you're well aware of that. Might out-of-body experiences be a way ultimately to travel where otherwise we may never go?
1: Absolutely. We did a great deal of that in the mid-70s. And these were engineers and physicists principally. And, we saw all the stuff on the moon before, our, shuttles and stuff got there. We went out to Mars and out beyond that. The trouble is, we found that, we got nervous about going beyond the solar system, knowing how we might get back. We might get lost until we found out it was very simple. All we had to do is to think back to our physical body, even though we may be 100 light years away, and we'd have no problem at all getting back. You didn't even know, and you say, well, where have you been? Out there. We could say, where
0: out there. Well, maybe NASA should be talking to the Monroe Institute.
1: We've had some NASA people through.
0: Oh, you have?
1: Oh, yeah.
0: On the wild card line, you're on the air with Robert Monroe. Hello.
4: Hello, Mr. Bell. This is Tom out of Seattle.
0: Yes, sir.
4: Oh, my God. I finally got through. This is incredible. I've had out-of-body experiences, I think, starting back when I was about 13.
1: Yeah.
4: I thought they were nightmares and things like that.
1: Yeah.
4: And as I progressed through my life, I remember about 17, got more severe, and then got away from home. And then in my late 20s, it got extremely severe. And, you know, I didn't know the ride by experience that there were nightmares and something, you know, freaky. And then all of a sudden, I started having control over it and kind of enjoying it.
1: Good for you. Good for you.
4: And then, all of a sudden, just like you were just saying earlier about that actress, I walked into a bookstore, and lo and behold, I'd never been there before. I didn't know what I went in there for. There was your book in front of my eyes.
1: Uh-huh. Very good.
4: And I started studying it, and I started practicing it.
1: Good for you.
4: And I never felt so good spiritually or physically after I go out of my body and then come back. And then I started, over a period of time, losing the power. I don't know what I was doing wrong. I just felt there was, I don't know, it's kind of hard to explain. There's something very weird. I was experimenting with it. I actually did two experiments, unscientifically, of course. I'm just a truck driver, but proved it to other people that I actually got out of my body, went by them and did things and could see things while I was supposedly asleep, which I wasn't.
1: I can tell you one that I had to do out of desperation to be sure somebody understood it years and years ago. I went and I pinched this woman in her side.
0: Huh?
1: It left a bruise.
0: Oh, my. Oh, my. And so then there are, it is possible to have physical manifestations during an out-of-body experience.
1: What I was doing, I discovered years later, was that I was not pinching her physical body. I was pinching this other body.
0: Oh.
1: You see, and that's what left the bruise on the physical. But it was so astonishing because I didn't think I pinched her that hard at all. It was on. It was on right just above her, around her waist, up above her hips.
0: Very discreet of you, sir.
1: Yes, it was discreet.
0: All right, on the wild card line, you're on the air with Robert Monroe. Hello.
5: Hi, hello, John. Let me turn down my radio.
0: Thank you. So remember to do that, everybody, right away, please. We have a delay system.
5: Okay. Here. I have a question for Robert Monroe.
0: Yes.
5: I read his book, both of his books, in fact. I read Journeys Out of the Body and also Far Journeys. And, Mr. Monroe, I have a question for you. In your book, Journeys Out of the Body, you talk about this one incident where you go to, you have the intent of visiting this one person at this house. You give his initials as EW.
1: Yes. Mm-hmm.
5: And, you, before you do this, you end up going to this garage, and after that you wonder why you ended up there instead of visiting this one person. And later you visit this area, and you find out that there were these power primaries near the garage.
1: Well, the thing is that, go ahead.
5: And you said they had a fairly high voltage?
1: Yes. Mm-hmm.
5: And then in the book you say, do electric fields attract the second body, and is this the medium through which it travels? And I thought that was kind of interesting.
1: Well, yes, I've just learned, of course, that it's not electromagnetic, that's for sure. We've become very acutely aware of an energy field that our science knows nothing about because of the simple reason they can't measure it. And
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1: And you are using this right now. In other words, Skip was talking about brainwave patterns. But these are generated by this other energy field, and they're the effect, and the causative factor is this other energy field.
0: And there is no relationship to the electromagnetic
1: no,
0: energy?
1: No, not as such.
0: Uh-huh. All right.
1: We tested that very thoroughly.
0: On the wild card line, you're on the air with Robert Monroe. Hello.
7: Yes, good evening. This is Brian from KOPE Country down here in Medford.
0: Yes, Brian, you have a question?
7: Yes, I'm just curious if he answered one of them partially. I had two of them, then you were talking about documented proof of this experience happening, and so if you have someone pinching a woman, but has there been scientific studies done with that that they have documented? And second, if you're out there somewhere and something happens to your physical body, what happens to you out there then?
1: Mm-hmm. Well, it depends on how much it happens. One of the things that gets you back to your physical body in, you're out having a wonderful time doing all these things, and you get an urge, a signal to come back. And as in the early times, you've concerned, oh, something's going wrong, the building's on fire where my body is and all this kind of thing. And you know what the most common thing that pulls you back is the fact that your bladder is full.
0: Well, that'll pull you back and motivate you all the time. He also asked about documentation of physical effects.
1: We have those. We don't make a consistent practice of it, but they occur quite naturally in what we do. And we have quite a long line of them in terms of that. But you see, again, we're dealing with an energy that cannot be measured scientifically. So you can only measure the effects of the energy. You understand the difference?
0: Yes, sir. All right.
1: And that's the problem.
0: All right. Wildcard Line, you're on the air with Robert Monroe. Hello.
8: Hello, Mr. Bell. Hello, Mr. Monroe.
1: Hello.
8: You know, I think you'd probably use... If I said this in the past, you'd probably think I was nuts, but...
1: No, I wouldn't.
8: I've had several, quite a few experiences with astral projection, and in which case other people actually experienced my being there. They didn't know it was me, and I never told them in advance that I was going to do what I did.
1: Very good. As long as you did not tell them in advance, that's a very important key.
8: Okay, but now, it was incredible when I found out later, and another friend that I had told that I did this was on the phone with us. The three of us were on the phone, and it sort of unfolded. But what I wanted to ask you, and Art had Richard Hoagland on, and I asked him when he was on about the Viking lander on Mars and how specific questions about the arm that was supposedly jammed.
1: Yes.
8: And I actually had the experience that I went in 1978 to Mars,
1: mm-hmm.
8: and found that the arm was jammed and that I unjammed it.
1: Hey, that's very good.
8: But I haven't to this day, and it seemed like Richard Hoagland didn't came up with a very logical explanation of what happened, and he explained it over the air, so it may have just been my imagination.
1: Mm-hmm.
8: But I have very real experiences with it.
1: Very good.
8: And it was an incredible experience.
1: Well, I can tell you the most common illustration of this other energy field, of which we have a part and we manipulate a part, but we don't know we're doing it, and that is that you will maybe of an evening say, well, I ought to call Bill tonight. And 5 minutes after you think of that, the phone rings and says, oh, no, this is Bill. Well, I thought I'd just give you a ring. And how many thousand times a day that happens in the human this human civilization?
0: Well, is that precognition, or did you cause Bill to call you?
1: You caused him to call. You were thinking of his, on his on in his energy field, and you imprinted him. And I must have had that happen, at least 500 times in the last 50 years.
0: And in the last 50 years, how frequently have you sat down and wondered about the ethics of that?
1: Well, that's a good question, isn't it?
0: I think
1: and
0: so.
1: And the other part of that question that you read, say, well, that's one of the things you see that's omitted within our culture and our civilization, and it's done a lot more than we consciously think.
0: Makes one wonder how much action is really willful. On the toll-free line, you're on the air with Robert Monroe. Where are you calling from, please?
9: This is Dave in Spokane, Art.
0: Yes, hi, Dave.
9: Again. Well, I said when we were talking with Mr. Hoagland that my expertise wasn't in that area. It was more in this area, and here we are. It's good to know that you're not alone. Yeah, it's good to know that I'm not a kook, because I've been doing this. I'm 50, and I've been doing this since I was about 5.
1: Yeah.
9: And the entire gamut, I've probably got a million things I could say to you.
1: Well, what I would like you to do, if you've gone that far, or anyone else going that far, by all means, drop us a note. We would indeed like to hear about it.
9: Well, I certainly would.
1: And we would certainly appreciate it. Write to our staff psychologist, Darlene Miller. All you have to do is it's Route 1, Box 175, Faber, Virginia, 22938. Route 1, Box 175, Faber, F-A-B as in boy, E-R, Virginia, 22938. F-A-B-E-R?
0: Faber.
1: Yeah.
0: Faber. I would say
1: it's
0: Faber.
1: It's Faber, yeah, but they like it. In Virginia, they call it Faber.
9: Okay. I had one question for you.
0: Yeah. Very quickly.
9: Very quickly. Have you ever been to a place where it was totally dark?
0: All right, and on hold that answer, Mr. Monroe, and we'll be right back with you. This is Dreamland on the CBC Radio Network, half-hour mark. My guest is Robert Monroe. There's more.
1: Back in the 70s of that was the equivalent of that type of reading, and with yet it was electromagnetic, but we do not perceive the aura as such. But you can perceive, believe me, you can perceive other energies of people, but it doesn't come out as an aura, it comes out as a radiation, and you can't see it, you feel it.
0: Mm-hmm. All right, sir. On the toll-free line, you're on the air with Robert Monroe. Good evening.
10: Hi, how you doing, Art?
0: Fine. Where are you, sir?
10: Santa Barbara, California.
0: Santa Barbara.
10: I had an experience a couple of years ago where I was sitting outside in the morning about 4 o'clock, wide awake, and I started going up through space, out into space, past the moon. It was extremely exhilarating.
1: Yes, it is, isn't it?
10: Being totally free, just floating. I went out to a point where I could recognize all the stars and the constellations. Then I got to the point where I couldn't recognize anything. I looked back and I couldn't see our sun anymore.
1: Mm-hmm.
10: I kept going to a point, and then I really started getting frightened then.
1: Yes, I know. We got into that, and that's why I say we finally figured out how to cure that fear of being not where you, knowing where you are.
10: Right. I finally came to a planet, and I was coming down to the surface of a planet, and there were hundreds of people in my mind, you know, looking at different knowledge that I had, anything that I knew, just, you know, having conversations. And I came down to a particular place on the planet, and an old man came out, and he essentially came into my mind, told all the other people to leave. And I asked him where I was, and I said that he told me where I was, you know, on this planet where humans live. And I asked him, why was I there, and how did I get there? And he says, well, you're from a penal colony, and I'll send you back. I said, but I don't know how to get back. And so he sent me back.
1: Yeah.
10: And this took all about 15 minutes. I was wide awake. When I got back, I was just shaking, and my whole body was shaking and cold sweat.
1: I can appreciate that. You see, that's the thing. I went through some very many different phases of that type of thing. That's why being very much too left brain, perhaps, I in turn have to get these into a form where we say, well, first, experience it, and then after that, get your left brain in to analyze it and control it.
0: Mr. Monroe, again, referring for a second to the near-death experience, there are so many parallels.
1: Mm-hmm.
0: There are a number of doctors now who say that the classic vision that people have, that is of a very bright light with surrounding darkness, is merely a product of the dying synapses of the brain, that the synapses will die from the out moving inward, and that's what that white light is.
1: That's as good a definition as any. What we call focus 22 is that tunnel. Yes, and this is how we commonly identify it.
0: I see.
1: Incidentally, speaking of this one time thing, I enjoy so much the name of your series, your program called Dreamland.
0: Yes, sir.
1: So we better change it a little bit. Maybe I can help you change it. Add some nice wild stuff. But one, I wanted to let you know, because it relates to what we're talking about. We have a new series for use in residences and in hospitals and hospices called Going Home. And it is designed for a person with a terminal illness or injury. And we just put that out within the last 2 months. And what it is, it's designed to help not only that terminal subject decide what to go, where to go after he or she dies, and what to do by giving them a guided tour, as it were, and then giving them the option to do whatever they want to do. Most importantly, that's half of this series. The other half of that series, is for the support group, the family, friends, and loved ones, and the caregivers.
0: Sure.
1: So that they need the help to understand this too. And it's got the support of psychologists and caregivers all over the United States and Europe.
0: Would you say that somebody who knows roughly that they are going to die, that they are going to pass on, is a fortunate person? Would that be a fortunate person, or would it be better not to know?
1: Oh, I very much believe in the believe is not enough. I should put it in the no category. That we should have a choice in dying. Absolutely. I think that the individual, when because we so many, we have discovered them already, and through the research that we did for this new thing, and that is that many, many people have a death wish, and it's not, you can't stop that death wish. They'll get a stroke, and then they'll get cancer, or whatever it is. And that reason for that can't be detected, because once you meet them after they've got the process underway, and they don't know this until you, some do, but they don't really consciously know it.
0: Uh-huh.
1: It's because they've completed what they came to do. And having completed it, there's no sense in hanging around. And it's that simple. I had a very dear friend who did exactly that. And no one knew why he would have a stroke, and then after that was taken care of pretty well, then he then developed abdominal cancer. And until I met him after he did, I didn't see any reason why, but he had done what he had done. He was
0: ready.
1: He was ready, and there's no sense in hanging around. Everything is, his grandchildren are all fine, everything's in good shape and whatever, and he completed what he wanted to do. And so he just simply died. You can't stop a person in that case, don't you see?
0: Yes, sir, I do.
1: You can put him on life support or whatever, and you can keep his body working, but he's gone.
0: All right, on the toll-free line, you're on the air with Robert Monroe.
11: Hi there.
0: Hi, where are you, sir?
11: I'm from Phoenix.
0: Phoenix.
11: This is Henry.
0: Hi, Henry.
11: This is fantastic. I wanted to ask a question about the vibration you felt, sir, originally. Is that like an inner electrical, like a finer electrical feeling than you would get from household current?
1: Is it
11: exhilarating?
1: It felt that way to me initially, and I have long since discovered that it was not electrical at all. Because I even had a test at that time to see what it was, and it was not even showing as a mechanical vibration, neither that nor an electrical one. So what else was it? You see, our science could not measure it.
0: So, Mr. Monroe, you would tell people, do not fear death?
1: Absolutely. I think that's the point, is that it's a terrible thing to fear it that much. Because when you're ready, and it may well be, that that's what we do with our going home. We help people become aware of the opportunities that exist beyond physical death.
0: Mr. Monroe, will we ever come to a full understanding of the process of life and process of death? Are we ever meant to know, do you think?
1: Absolutely. The point is, you see, you are growing a new personality, and there is this discriminated circuit that holds all this back. Till your personality, your intellect, your intelligent self develops. And once that develops, then fine, it's all open. It's absurdly easy. That's what your dreamland is, don't you see?
0: Yes, sir, I do.
1: And
0: Mr. Monroe, we're out of time. I want to give your phone number. I know there's a million people. The lines are still clogged. They have questions. It's area code 804-361-1252.
1: Yes, and they can call that during the day tomorrow also.
0: Okay.
1: Or all during the week, as far as that's concerned.
0: One more time, sir. Give us your address, please.
1: I'll make it real simple. The Monroe Institute, Faber, Virginia. F, like the pencil, you know, Faber, Virginia, 22938.
0: Sir?
1: 22938-9749.
0: All right, sir, it has been a pleasure having you on the program. I would love to do it again sometime. We're just out of time, and I've got to go.
1: It did get going, didn't it?
0: Oh, it did get going, didn't it? Mr. Monroe, thank you.
1: My pleasure.
0: Take care. Robert Monroe of the Monroe Institute.
12: 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Marzulli. This is a new Acceleration Radio right here on KGRA.

Welcome, ladies and gentlemen. I'm your intrepid host, L.A. Marzulli. 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Marzulli. Thanks for signing up on YouTube. It's always great to see the numbers go up. I think we're like almost 107,000 subscribers, and I just want to thank each and every one of you for doing that. Tonight is Ask L.A. Anything, but there's stuff I want to get to beforehand. This was on the Drudge Report, David and Goliath. This was actually from the blog yesterday. Biblical bombshell as archaeologists discover origins of David and Goliath battle. Now, let me preface this by saying this, that mainstream archaeologists and the scientific community look at the biblical prophetic narrative as polite mythos. What I mean by that, well, those were stories that were just handed down, and there really weren't giants, and there are no miracles, and people don't walk on water, no virgin birth, no talking donkeys, floating axe heads, water that stands up out of heap, water that's turned to wine. There is no supernatural. Everyone can go back to sleep. Kind of like what Bernie Sanders wants to do, is just tax everybody into oblivion so we can have his dystopian nightmare of socialism. Folks, I got to tell you, I'm already digressing. If one of these clowns gets in, no matter who it is, America as we know it will cease to exist. And I'm going to do a special PPS report on this probably early next week. Because seriously, if one of these clowns gets in who wants to tax everybody to death and huge government and socialism, it's over. America as we know it, it's over. And of course, this is what the deep state and the globalist really want to do anyway. But let me continue. This is the quote from the article. This is a surprise of sort of for 23 years of excavations at the site. So these people have been digging and digging and digging. And all of a sudden, the archaeologist adds, perhaps the legends of giants among the Philistines, and in particular from Gath, Goliath and others, might have arisen, among other reasons, from seeing the impressive monumental remains of the city in the centuries after its destruction. So even here, they're still not going with it. Now, get this. The building blocks themselves are also bigger. In other words, when they dig down to this original city, they discover that some of these blocks are 6 feet, 6.5 feet in length. Okay? Now we're looking at megalithic stones. Whereas in the other layers, they're only about 1.5 feet. That's headstone. I call that headstone. It's about like this. So a man or two men can pick that up and move it. But now, on the lower level, we've got stones that are up to 6.5 feet and perhaps even larger. But of course, they still say, well, you know, Goliath and others might have arisen among other reasons from seeing the impressive monumental remains of the city in the centuries after its destruction. Of course. Exactly. So we take the biblical account of David and Goliath, and Goliath was always about 6.5 feet. But let me get into this. This was from the blog yesterday, lamarzulli.wordpress.com. Most of us know and are very familiar with the story of David and Goliath. David slew the Philistine giant Goliath. According to some, Goliath really wasn't that big, perhaps only 6.5 feet in height. Others insist that Goliath was not a Nephilim giant, and in fact, there were no Nephilim at all after the flood. Remember, the Nephilim are the offspring of the fallen angels and the women of Earth cohabiting together and creating a hybrid being known as the Nephilim. This hails back to the Genesis 3:15 narrative. And unless we come to an understanding of that, we will never have an understanding of the biblical prophetic narrative. Genesis 3:15 states, and this is really important, that the seed, the offspring of the dragon, of the serpent, will be at enmity, at war with the offspring, the seed of the woman. He, the one who's going to come from the woman's seed, will crush the dragon's head. You will bruise his heel. That sets up the rest of the biblical prophetic narrative. Three chapters later in Genesis 6, we read about the Nephilim were on the earth in those days and also afterwards. And folks, in my opinion, and also afterward means exactly what it says. And also afterwards. And what does that mean? How is that accomplished? Well, the Bible tells us very succinctly. When the sons of God went into the daughters of men and had children by them. What's there even to discuss? There it is in black and white, but people twist it to the point, oh, there's no Nephilim after the flood. There is. And I have a new book coming out. It's basically
It should be out right before Christmas. It's not a real exhaustive book, but it has what I believe solves the conundrum of the second incursion. And I think you'll find that interesting. Well, let's continue. Goliath, in my opinion, is a Nephilim, and I would put him well over 9 feet. This recent archaeological find in the city of Gath is mind-blowing. Here's why. The blocks of the older city are bigger and measure up to 6.5 feet in length. Compare this with the newer blocks, which are essentially head-sized stones about 1.5 feet. So how and why did these ancient builders use these larger stones? They used them because they were capable of moving them. It wasn't hard, and I would add, they had the giants to do it. In our best-selling book, On the Trail of the Nephilim, we combined volumes 1 and 2, as well as our DNA evidence on the Paracas elongated skulls. Folks, giants once roamed the land, right here in the Americas. And our new film series, in which they are now 3 installments, delve into this. And we're going to get into this in just a little bit when we get into the whole Ask LA Anything. But I got to tell you, folks, this is why I'm on the trail. There is, in my opinion, a history which has been completely covered over, deliberately obfuscated, and in some cases, it's hiding in plain sight. Just like here in the States, it's hiding in plain sight. Go to Cahokia and ask the archaeologists, how was this done? One basket full of dirt at a time. Oh, really? How did the advanced mathematics that we see in the mounds in Ohio, where did that come from? Who figured out that the lunar cycle was 18.5 years? Where did that come from? And on and on and on it goes. And that's what's so incredible, that when these archaeologists who are trained to hold to a certain worldview, which, by the way, in my opinion, is a non-supernatural worldview. They do not believe in anything of the supernatural, which is why they can't go to giants, because that would hail back to the biblical prophetic narrative, and that means there's a supernatural world. And if there's a supernatural world, then what else does that mean to these people who are, for the most part, ardent Darwinists and situational ethics? But I digress. The bottom line is, folks, it is a hidden history. In my opinion, David and Goliath is very real. The biblical prophetic narrative is absolutely right on, spot on, and it tells us the Nephilim were on the earth in those days and also afterwards. But I want to get into my presentation here today, and let me just switch slides here, and I'll get into it. This came out, and I was going to talk about this, and may have touched on it in PPS report. In fact, I'm sure I did, but I want to bring it up again. We have to ask ourselves, why is the elongated skulls, as you can see behind me and in front of me, why is this in the news at all? I mean, who cares, right? I mean, who cares about this? Is it a managed agenda? Are the powers that be, oh, LA's got his conspiracy hat on, careful. Isn't it funny, let me digress here for a second. Isn't it funny that anyone who has an alternative viewpoint to what the mainstream weasels in the media tell us that we're supposed to believe, we're conspiracy theorists. So if I look at the Epstein murder, and I don't believe in the official narrative that somehow Epstein's cellmate has moved on a Friday, the two cameras that are in front of Epstein's cell somehow don't work, the guards that are there aren't really guards at all, they fall asleep, they miss their rounds, and on and on and on. Just all coincidence, right? It's all mysterious visitors, and he hangs himself with a bed sheet. How was that done? And of course, all this now is like, oh, but that was yesterday's news. Just let's look at Hurricane Dorian, and we'll just talk about that. So it just amazes me how all this is deliberately managed. So anyone who has an alternative viewpoint, like myself, that Epstein might have been murdered, we're conspiracy theorists. In other words, if you do not hold the party line, then you are conspiracy. That's what these people constantly label anyone who has a different thought. So in other words, if I don't believe in your narrative, and I'm thinking for myself, I've got my thinking cap on here, it's sort of a leather deal, and I'm thinking for myself, whoa, and I have a different opinion, I'm a conspiracy theorist, really? This is what we've sunk to in this country? Once again, folks, if these weasels get in, and if they don't prosecute Comey and Brennan and all these clowns, and the DOJ and the FBI, we're hosed there too.
because they got away with basically a soft coup on the president of the United States. But I digress once again. So let's get out of the rabbit hole and get back on track here. This is an elongated skull. This is a one-to-one creation done by our good friend Joe Taylor. I'll just spin it around here. You guys can take a look at it. We're supposed to believe this is cradle headboarded. This is a normal skull. These are all plastic, by the way. And as you can see, that it's a completely different shape. So we're supposed to believe that they take a child's head and crush it. But as we will be showing in our new film, which is coming out hopefully before Christmas, literally about the DNA, what we discover is that, wait a minute, you can't crush the rear plate, the rear of the head. And I'm just going to take this off of here, and I'll show you what I'm talking about in just a second. So this is the occipital plate back here. So you can't push this back and against the foramen magnum, which is right here. You can't do that without killing the child. We've had doctors, medical people, nurses, anthropologists, archaeologists come on the record and state unequivocally that this can't be done. So here we have the size of the foramen magnum. You can see it right here. And it's not where the dowel hole is. It's this whole area right around here. But look at this, and I'll hold it up next to a normal human skull. And I want to thank Dr. Michael Alday. Just look at the difference. I mean, just look at the difference. Look at where the foramen magnum is in this skull, in the center, and look here. Look here. I mean, we are looking at something completely different. Is this a result? Am I supposed to really believe that this is a result of cranial deformation, cranial headboarding? Is that what I'm supposed to believe? Or is it something else? Notice the eye sockets, how much larger they are. So this is what's amazing to me, is that this narrative is constantly being thrown up to us. And anyone who has a different theory like we do, we're conspiracy theorists. So this is another example of a giant skeleton over 7 feet inches found in the Okefenokee Swamp. These giant skeletons between 7 and 12 feet were found in the Americas. And we've got written testimony from the Smithsonian's book. And we'll be showing that in our DNA film. Artificial cranial deformation is a deliberate act performed on infants with the aim to achieve a desired skull shape using boards, pads, or specially made headdresses. We're not disputing that cranial deformation was done. The question is, why are they doing it? Explained Kendra Sirak, a postdoctoral fellow at Harvard Medical School, and other lead authority of the study. Researchers note that the practice was typically used to denote status, nobility, or affiliation to a specific class or group. Okay, that may be, but what if it's not? What if it's genetic? And that's why our DNA evidence and the new film coming out, we're going to push back against this. Because what we believe is this is genetic. It is not the result of cranial deformation. And we're going to really talk about this in the DNA film, which will be out. It's film episode 4 and On the Trail of a Nephilim series. It'll come out sometime in November. Folks, I'm really passionate about this subject. Why? Because it points back to the validity of the biblical prophetic narrative. All this, everything, the David and Goliath story, points back to the validity of the biblical prophetic narrative. Our research, our DNA evidence on the Paracas skulls points back to the validity of the biblical prophetic narrative. Some people have hijacked our results and made it sound like it's their own. And that's one of the reasons why we're coming out with the film, to show that this was our team that went down there and did this. And our team consisted of Rick Woodward, who did extensive research on the foramen magnum, Mondo Gonzalez, who was our archaeologist. By the way, Rick is our anthropologist on the team and also an archaeologist. Mondo was our lead archaeologist in Peru. Our contact person down there was an archaeologist at the Ica Museum, Ruben Soto Garcia, who won't have anything to do with us now because he doesn't like the results of the DNA evidence because it pointed to haplogroups originating in the Middle East and in Europe. Is this conclusive? Of course it's not conclusive. More testing needs to be done. Will they allow us to do more testing? As of now, no. Why? Because they did not like the results that we came up with, in my opinion. But that's my opinion, and I guess I'm stuck with it. So this is the very elongated Chongo skull that we see at the Chongos Museum. We're going to show this in the film. It's groundbreaking. We actually turn the skull upside down, and you can hear me on film.
I go, oh my gosh, the foramen magnum right here is all the way in the back. So you can see that I'm gonna put my finger right where it is. So if it's any further back, it's literally outside the skull. And that's what we see here in this skull also, that the foramen magnum is basically pushed all the way to the rear of the skull. So it's absolutely incredible. And we think, Dr. Michael Alday thinks, Dr. Malcolm Warren thinks and believes, we've had nurses.

shout out to the True Legends Conference. That's coming up September 13th to 15th. I will be there. Look at this lineup. Steve Quayle, Timothy Alberino, Chase Klotze, Gary Stearman, Michael Schratt, Hugo Dekaris, and George Knapp. Can't wait to sit down with George Knapp if I can and talk shop with him regarding Bob Lazar. I spoke with Lazar 95, 6, 7, somewhere in that, I think more like 95 or 96. He was at the Little Alien in Rachel, Nevada. There was a very small group of people that gathered for a conference there under a tent, and that was put on by Gary Schultz, who appears in our film In Their Own Words. But I talked with Lazar, and I asked him questions. And what amazed me is it's decades later, and Bob Lazar has never backed away from his original statements of what he saw. And now with all this UFO stuff coming out, I think it makes Lazar's testimony even more poignant. So it's September 13th to 15th, 2019. There is live streaming available. You'll definitely want to go check that out. And what can I say, folks? Go to stevequayle.com, stevequayle.com, or truelegends.com and sign up today. So, for some reason, and I don't know why this is happening here, let me see if I can... I actually had Gilgal Raphaim that was actually in here, and I wanted to show you guys that. So let me see if I can just get rid of all this stuff for a second. And somehow, there it is, interview with the Golan. But as we can see here, and I apologize for this, I had all this completely queued up. Okay, so let me just go here since I have it. And this is the Golan Heights. And we were there several years ago. Let me go to full frame. We were here several years ago, and I flew my drone about at least 300 feet up, about 250 to 300. Any higher than that in the Golan, and they can launch a rocket or whatever and kind of knock you out. So this is Gilgal Raphaim, the Circle of the Giants. You can see it's down below here, and we're like just like little ants. Look at the concentric circles that you see. It's about 42,000 tons of basalt rock. And in the center, right there, is a chamber. And Mondo Gonzalez and I went into the chamber and we filmed there. And all of this will be coming up in an episode of On the Trail of the Nephilim, episode 7 or 8. I'm not sure when we're going to get to it. But this is what's amazing. As you come down and you can see our group, this was one of our trips to Israel. And you can see that we're like little ants. And now I'm gonna buzz around the circle, and you can start to see it. Gilgal Raphaim, the Circle of the Giants, thousands of years old. And it begs the question, where does all this stone come from that you see here? It's not lying on the surface. It's not lying on the surface. So where did it come from? And 42,000 tons, that's a lot of rock. And you can see as I'm going around the circle. And again, when you're in this and standing at ground level, when you're a 6-foot man, you don't see any of this. You don't appreciate what's been done here. Is there a tomb underneath that chamber? I would say yes. To the best of my knowledge, it's never been excavated. And more than likely, never will be. But it'd be great if the Israelis could actually do something like that. So what we see here, of course, is these incredible concentric rings, the Circle of the Giants. Interesting enough, Og, the king of Bashan, I believe he was a 13-footer, 12 to 13 feet. So, you know, I'm a 6-foot guy. When I stand next to an ex-basketball player who's about 7 feet, it's just absolutely mind-blowing. Because when you go up, you go out. So can you imagine adding another 6 feet to a 12 or 13-footer? That's twice my size. And I believe Goliath was at least 9 feet. And that must have been terrifying to someone like David. So let's see where we are here. And we filmed extensively all through the area and talked to our guide. And Mondo and I went down into the chamber. So I'm landing a drone. Let's go back up to the top. That's the aerial view of it. And that's just incredible. You can really get a sense of what you're looking at. Again, who is the prince of the power of the air? And why is it that so many of these sites can only be seen and really appreciated from the air? And that's exactly what we see here. Only from the air can you see it.

0: Again, when you're at these sites, looking at these sites, remember, you need to pray up before you go in and pray up when you go out. In my opinion, and that of Russ Dizdar and others, these are highly charged supernatural sites. Something went on here. I believe very ritualistic stuff went on here, and more information needs to be done on it. But I'm going to move on, and I just thank our guide for taking us there, and it's at the Golan, and it's very impressive. www.buyjingles.com. Folks, we get testimonies from people just like you who are watching on YouTube and listening on KGRA. They buy Jingles, and they do that by going to www.buyjingles.com, and they take it, and, you know, they test it out. And I get it. When people get, oh, is this stuff really going to work? And what I love about it is when people write testimonies, and this is one. Now, you'll notice over here on the left, you can see all the spots on the rug. On the right, there's no spots. This is the testimony from Veronica. Hi, LA, how are you? Enjoy watching your videos, a great education tool for our family. Keep up with what God stirs you to do. I appreciate that, Veronica. Thank you for your prayers, and thank you for writing such a kind thought. Sending you a couple of pictures of before and after results of my carpet. 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It also comes in the 1 gallon sizes. And you know what? We use it here all the time. And a friend of ours said, why don't, LA, you need to do your own video. 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And that's what we're going to do perhaps next week, maybe before we go to the conference. 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Folks, thanks for listening to Acceleration Radio. Keep it right here. We'll see you on the other side of the break.
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0: And we're back, ladies and gentlemen. Thanks for tuning in. I'm your intrepid host, L.A. Marzulli. This is a new Acceleration Radio right here on KGRA and also on YouTube on the internet. You know, I don't know how long it's going to be before they eliminate me. I'm not looking for that, but, you know, it's just a matter of time. I'm a conservative Christian voice. They hate what I have to say. You know, it's let me before I get into this, ask LA anything. We've got about, I don't know, about 20 minutes here, something like that, 25 minutes. So we got a little bit of time. But what amazes me is when I go and I meet people at conferences, and I'll just say like a UFO conference that we were at in the Ozarks, which was incredible. I was a keynote speaker. But I get from some people, because they think they know what I'm about, but they've never really spoken to me. And it's almost like I've got leprosy in some way. What's he going to do? And in fact, some of the other speakers go out of their way to ignore me, to stay away from me, not to have any contact at all. What are they? I mean, I'm a warm, fuzzy bear. What are they afraid of? What are they possibly, you know, they think I'm so dogmatic, maybe because I believe in Jesus. I believe in prophecy. I mean, I don't know. But I always find it sort of humorous when I just, my mere presence intimidates people because of my belief, because of my worldview. I mean, are we so afraid of free speech in this country that we have to start eliminating people? In other words, if I stand up and I say gay marriage is wrong, marriage is between a man and a woman, and that the Supreme Court ramrodded that down our throats when the people of many states said, no, they didn't want gay marriage, but now it's here, all manipulated by the deep state. Does that mean I'm homophobic? No, it doesn't. It just means marriage is between one man and one woman, like it's been for thousands of years. But if I say that in our new politically correct society, that's hate speech. It's not hate speech. It's not hate speech at all. But see how it's manipulated, how everything is twisted? If I say I'm concerned about people coming in from countries in the Middle East that harbor and promulgate terrorism, does that mean I'm an Islamophobe? No, it just means I'm concerned. But everything is twisted. If I'm for a closed border, build the border wall, does that mean that I'm a xenophobe? No, it doesn't. It just means that we should have control of our borders, like our Constitution and our bylaws and our laws state. But see the way everything's twisted? Everything is twisted today by the mainstream media to the point where everything is up for grabs. This whole Green New Deal thing, terrifying to me. The whole idea of climate change, biggest bunch of hooey, and they can never get the results. They really can't get scientific data on climate change because, you know, things cycle like this. In fact, what they're stating, some of the stuff I've been reading, this may be the coldest winter on record. Oh, it's climate change. Oh, my God. Really, if it's climate change and Obama really believed it, as Tucker Carlson stated a few nights ago, why is he spending $15 million on a mansion on Martha's Vineyard right on the ocean? Surely, climate change, the oceans are going to get warmer, L.A. The ice cap's going to melt. And pretty soon, it'll be over because the oceans will be rising up and, oh, my gosh, the Obamas will lose their house on Martha's Vineyard. What are we going to do? Oh, my God. I mean, seriously? Seriously. And where does Obama get $15 million for crying out loud? Isn't it funny? You know, we got a, well, how's your big carbon footprint, Barack and Michelle or Michael? Sorry. But, you know, how big is your carbon footprint? You know, where's Al Gore when you need him? They go in there and go, you know, guys, you should be living in a small hut, maybe about 600 square feet, instead of this huge mansion for $15 million. It's just amazing. And then all these politicians, you know, like the royals. The royals. Why do we even hear about the royals in this country? Who gives a flip about anything that the royals do? Spoon fed, thank you. Silver spoons. It's ridiculous. Totally absurd. That's why it's in our Constitution. No one will have a title of royalty. That's why we got rid of all that nonsense. Because you get people like Andrew and Philip and all these guys, and, oh, the royal baby. What is the royal baby going to do now? I say, there it goes. Who cares about the royal baby? I wish the royal baby well. I wish no ill will to the baby. But what about the millions of other babies? See what I mean? Why is this child get parental freedom? Because it's royal, LA. It's royal, yes. It's been bequeathed by God. No, it hasn't. A bunch of guys got together and did all this nonsense. It's nonsense. Royalty. That's what I think of that. Let's get on with this. My question to you, LA, is why you don't hire a map dowser. Well, first of all, I'm a little weird with dowsing. And I've seen it done, and I'm not sure what I'm looking at. There is a magnetic field in the earth. And when you get two copper pipes and you put a copper rod in each pipe, there's no manipulation. You're just holding it like this. And when you go over, these are the rods, let's say, when you go over something that's charged, they'll cross themselves like that. So some Christians look at this as, oh, it's witchcraft. I don't think it is. I think that the earth has a magnetic field. There are certain magnetic anomalies that compasses can do things. So dowsing may have something to it. So he goes on. He writes, I live in Chillicothe, Ohio. After reading the aforementioned books, and he read Zechariah Sitchin, he read my book and Fritz Zimmerman's book, On the Trail of the Nephilim, and he says, great read, by the way. That's right here, folks. Thank you very much. I find dowsing something of interest. I just received three of your DVDs on the mounds Tuesday of this week. I've only had the opportunity to watch Volume 1, but I'm impressed. Great job. Thank you, John. After reading Volume 1 of your book, I made the drive to Newark, Ohio. This is where it gets really cool. I just want to show you guys something here real quick. Let me move this around. This is the whole Megillah right here. This is Volume 1 and Volume 2. Over 600 pages, you know, full color photos. Let me just look at that. Sacsayhuaman, Peru. And you can get this by going to lamarzulli.net. Yes, another shameless plug, LA. I can't even believe it. But, I mean, there's so much information in that. 600 pages and 350 full-color photos. So this is what he says. After reading volume one of your book, I made the drive to Newark, Ohio. I asked a worker who was there, who built this? I almost laughed when he stated that it was American Indians. He stated that his friend is an Indian, and he said it was so. Sure. I then asked, why would they build a stone road straight and true all the way to Chillicothe? Then the guy just kind of ignored him and just went back to his work. It was at that point I left these people to walk around. I pondered asking when it was built and if it were during a time that horses were extinct in this country. I was going to follow that up by pointing out if there were horses unshoed, no doubt, that riding on that road would be detrimental to the horses. I figured I would get nowhere and left. And, of course, he got nowhere. I better end here. I work evening night, so I miss everything on the radio. Thanks for reading this, and have a nice day. Keep searching. John. John, let me just say this, that when Native Americans went into the Great Circle Mound, let me back up. When white settlers came into the area of Newark, Ohio, and they discovered, they saw the mounds, the Circle Mound, the Octagon Mound Complex. And we owe a debt to Squire and Davis, that's right under here, Squire and Davis, who surveyed these mounds. They were taken aback by them, and they went to the Native Americans who were living there and said, who built these? The Native Americans, this is a matter of historical record, stated that we don't know, they were here when we arrived. And of course, archaeologists has taken all this, and no, it's not a lost race of people or whatever, or a lost race of giants who built them, it's Native Americans. And this is what they say. This is what we're supposed to swallow. And God forbid, if we don't swallow it, we have just, you know, we're conspiracy theorists, complete with tinfoil hats. They say that Native Americans built the mounds, but they simply forgot that they had done so. And we get into that. And, you know, folks, I mean, I keep plugging this stuff, but these are all three of the videos in the On the Trail of the Nephilim series. And we get into this whole thing. That's why we make the films, to expose all this stuff and show it. We bring in experts who look at the mathematical mysteries of the mound builders or the supernatural implications of the mounds. This information, as John stated, there's a lot there. I hope I answered your question, John, but you know, the mainstream archaeologists will never admit that they're wrong because there's so much at stake. Again, they can't admit in the supernatural, because the moment they do that, then they blow themselves out of the water. Because if there's something supernatural going on here, if people from the Middle East came over and constructed these mounds, it throws their entire paradigm literally out the window. Hello, LA. Unfortunately, I do not get home from work in time to catch your radio show. So, an email reply, if possible, would be appreciated. I wrote this person back, Linda, and basically said, Linda, you can go on YouTube, L.A. Marzulli, that's our channel, and you can watch it on YouTube at your leisure. My question for you is, why do you suppose science or readily accepted promotes dinosaurs but not giants? It seems as though great lengths have been taken to conceal the bones of the giants but not the dinosaurs. Well, science really didn't start looking at the dinosaurs until, you know, the 19th century, 18th century. And they started looking at these ginormous bones and wondered, you know, what was here before us. Look, there's a hidden history. What, our history, our written history goes back, again, into the Middle East area, what, 10, 12,000 years ago? Some people will differ. 6,000 years old, LA. Look, this place is a lot older than 6,000 years, trust me. And a lot has happened in this universe. And who knows, really, what our origins are. I believe in the biblical prophetic narrative. I believe in the God of the Bible. I believe that Jesus spoke everything into existence, just like John says, that he spoke everything into existence. He made everything. Without him, nothing that was made was not made. So he created everything. Jesus spoke everything into existence. But I believe that they're afraid of the giants because it hails back to the biblical prophetic narrative. And I stated that in the first half of the show. Giants roamed the earth. Giants were here. We've got the historical record, which is actually found in their book, in the Smithsonian. And these people state that they discovered 7, 8 footers, giants. The one I found out on Catalina Island, that's my discovery, although other people have taken credit for it. L.A. Marzulli discovered that. And see, this is why I have to say it. Because everything is so convoluted, you can go on YouTube and some guy has borrowed the pictures, stole the pictures or whatever, and created his own YouTube video and acts like he discovered it. That's my photograph, which I discovered out on Catalina Island and published it in my book, On the Trail of the Nephilim. So that was a 9-footer, slightly under 9 feet. Basically, we can round it up to 9 feet. And that corroborates Ralph Glidden's story that there were 9-footers that he discovered out on Catalina Island. He wrote about that. He discussed it. He said he discovered 9-foot skeletons, and lo and behold, we have a photograph of that. That photograph, by the way, folks, in my opinion, was never, ever supposed to come to light. It was never supposed to be discovered. And when I got there to the Catalina Island Museum, everything was cataloged. It was all in museum boxes, and I could scroll to the pictures here, but it's all in this book. But everything was cataloged in museum boxes. All the pictures were sorted out. And I asked John Borogino, who was at that time the curator of the museum, let me see the pictures. And he brought out 2 or 3 boxes, and I would open up these files and begin to look through the pictures. And within 20 or 30 minutes, I had found elongated skulls, 6-fingered skeletons, which was amazing, okay? And pictures which I believe was a giant. And sure enough, we had 3 researchers look at the giant, and they all put it, or the picture of the giant, and they all put it at just under 9 feet. And remember, when I published this in this book, On the Trail of the Nephilim, that, and the poster's right behind me, on this side, there it is, that's the cover of the book, Catalina Island Museum put the picture up on the wall, which you can see right here. I can't script this any better. There's the picture of Ralph Glidden right behind me, okay? There it is. But there's the original picture right here. See the giant right there? I feel like the weatherman. We have a front coming in from... Anyway, there's the giant right here. What's missing in the picture from the Catalina Island Museum? They cropped it right there. They cropped it. So the giant, which you see right here, is no longer in the picture. And then they wrote a hit piece. So when Richard Shaw and I got there and we saw this, we fell out. We couldn't believe it. Oh my gosh, they cropped the giant out of the picture. Since then, in the new museum, they have this picture here, and it's blown up to about the size of this picture right there. It's blown up really, really big. But there's no mention of our research that it was a 9-footer. You would think that Catalina Island Museum, for a marquee, come and see the 9-foot giant discovered right here on Catalina Island. People would light up. Are you kidding me? Can't have that LA because there are no giants. So there's an agenda. Let's go on to the next one. And thank you, Linda. This is for Chad. First of all, thank you for all you do. Thank you, Chad. My question is about one of my encounters. I have the same euphoric feeling that Al Matthews talked about in your film, In Their Own Words, UFOs Are Real. I believe he called it an angelic feeling. Do you have any idea if that means it could have been an encounter with one of the good guys? Look, Chad, this is very complex. We cannot trust in our feelings. That's number one. These entities can make you feel and think and experience all sorts of stuff. So we have to go back to the Word of God, and we have to challenge the spirit. If we see and encounter something like this, we have to immediately say, in the name of Jesus, the Lord rebuke you, or the blood of Jesus, or in Jesus' name, leave, or did Jesus come in the flesh? That's what we're actually told to say. So I would take your angelic feeling and immediately push it to side. These entities can make you feel euphoric. In other words, when you're looking at them, they can shapeshift. They can appear as an angel of light, not their true form. So they have the ability to appear as whatever they want to appear as. So we've got to be really careful when we begin to, you know, delve in and have contact with these entities. In fact, I would say this, I would warn against it. I don't know what you're doing that you're having encounters like this, but I would caution you, this is probably not a good thing. Hi, LA, you are a true brother in Christ, but I consider you, Steve, Timothy, Ross, etc., as my mentors. Well, I appreciate that, Leon, and that goes a long way. Teachers and friends, my question is with the UFO phenomenon. There is little mention of the flying humanoids spotted all over the world. Do you have any info on how it connects with UFOs? Thank you, and may the Father in heaven bless you in the name of Jesus, the Messiah, Jesus, the Anointed One. I've got pictures of flying humanoids. I've seen them. People have sent them. By the way, if you have pictures of UFOs or flying humanoids, please send them to LA at LAMarzulli.net. LA at LAMarzulli.net. We'll show them right here on Acceleration Radio and discuss them. And we've had some, which I showed last week, and that really blew me away. You can see there are two craft, and there's an exchange of energy going between the craft, and I'll be showing that at the True Legends Conference on the 13th. I think I speak on Friday. And if you sign up for live streaming, it's under Marzulli 20, and you can get some dollars off. But, you know, KGRA, we're fighting over who gets what. But just sign up, folks. That's the important part. Sign up for live streaming. This, if you're interested at all about this phenomenon, you'll definitely want to be there. And you can be there in the comfort of your own home just by signing up for live streaming. So, yeah, flying humanoids, they're all over the place. They're really bizarre. I would go back to the demonic. That's what I think that we're looking at. In some cases, flying humanoids can also be brujos, witches. They have the ability to do things like that, believe it or not. They can do stuff like that. They get power, but that power comes with a price, and that power is always sourced from the dark side. Now, when God shows up, God can move Philip from one place to another place. That's God, as Russ Dizdar says in our film, Secrets of the Supernatural, Voices from the Other Side. I'm quoting Russ directly. God moved Philip from one area to another area. That's God. But there's always a counterfeit, and the enemy is a master at counterfeiting. So let's continue. LA, good morning. I hope all is well, and my God sends you holy protection. Folks, I got to tell you something. Let me just stop right there. That because of what I do, what we do here, the attack index is we're under constant attack. What I mean by that is the enemy hates what I do, hates this show, hates PP&S, hates our films, hates our books, hates our research, hates everything that we do, wants to rob and kill and destroy us, just like he wants to do to you. We're definitely in the crosshairs. The attack index right now for me has been based.
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0: on the deep range and into the light of the deep strange. Come at the hour, come at the caravan to meet DEFCON 1, live from space. Well, happy Tuesday, caravanners. 25 August 2026 has arrived, burned through, and we're now on the downside of it. I'm John B. Wells with the program Caravan to Midnight, made possible by the good Lord and the members of and listeners to Caravan to Midnight. I'm sure I'm not the only one who's known American households have been caught in a tightening financial vice for quite a few years now. We watched the cost of living climb throughout the Biden administration. Many of us entered 2026 expecting finally to recover some ground. Then the war with Iran drove fresh pressure into oil and shipping and farming and the price of food. And any really expected is already being swallowed by rising costs. New York City is moving ahead with 5 municipally supported grocery stores, one in each borough, promising a basket of essential food priced 30% below the surrounding markets. A coalition representing independent supermarkets, bodegas, and immigrant-owned grocery stores filed suit today. They say a privately owned business that pays rent, taxes, wages, insurance, operating costs cannot compete with a government-run store using taxpayer money for the same groceries below market price. Right? The grocer is expected to carry every cost of doing business while the government subsidizes its own competition. John Katsimatidis, who was on the other night, spent a lifetime in the grocery business, says the city is now, quote, competing against its own citizens. He warned that the people most likely to be hurt are the independent supermarkets and the neighborhood bodegas already struggling to survive. His point is simple. A privately owned grocer has to pay rent and property taxes before selling a single item. A government-backed store can remove those costs, use taxpayer money to cut prices, and then claim the private business is charging too much. That's not a fair market. It's a government using the public's money to undercut the people who provide the public with jobs. Meanwhile, the food supply itself is taking pressure from every direction. The Financial Times reports that American grain farmers are facing their worst financial conditions in years. Diesel's climbed to roughly $5.50 a gallon. Fertilizer had moved beyond $900 a ton. Grain prices remain weak. And the American Farm Bureau Federation expects $31 billion in crop losses this year without assistance. Those numbers will not remain on the farm. Farmers need fuel on their equipment and fertilizer to grow their crops. Then the food has to be processed, stored, and hauled to store. When those costs rise, we pay more and the shelves carry less. None of us needs an economist to explain that arithmetic. We've all been doing it at the checkout counter for years. The conflict in Iran has turned the Strait of Hormuz into a pressure point for energy and fertilizer and global shipping. Producers are warning that supermarkets may have to accept higher wholesale prices if they expect supplies to continue moving. Stores resist those increases because their customers are already reaching the limit of what they can pay. Somewhere between the farmer and the family, somebody absorbs cost until that somebody simply cannot absorb it anymore. That is how shortages start. Deliveries fall behind, products disappear, shelves go empty, and the squeeze continues, and it's just our food supply. A new survey of small business executives found confidence falling sharply in August. Plans for investment have retreated, high tensions have weakened. More owners expect profits to decline as fuel costs, tariffs, credit, insurance, labor, and rent consume margins that were never large to begin with. Copper is nearing record territory as tariff expectations draw metal into American warehouses and tighten availability elsewhere. Canada announced retaliatory duties today on hundreds of American products. Every new cost added to the supply chain gets passed down until it reaches our doorstep. And who do we pass that on to? Well, the answer is nobody. The buck stops with us. We absorb the full shock at the gas pump, the grocery store, and everywhere else we spend money. Most of us were already stretched as far as we could go before this late round began. Maybe you own the store. Maybe you work for this. Maybe you have watched your savings become operating capital and your operating capital become next month's rent. Maybe you find that you're doing more business than you did a year ago, but actually keeping less of what comes through the door. The spreadsheet calls it an economy. We call it Tuesday. So tonight, we're going to figure out how to get through this. We will look at why corporations keep...
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5: 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I'm the founder of CDM or CDM.press. We have a big story up on CDM right now, what is going on in Lebanon. It seems the Lebanese parliament has just passed a law which will give amnesty, allegedly due to prison overcrowding, to a bunch of prisoners, and many of them are Sunni terrorists. Now, there was a power block being established in the Middle East between Syria, Turkey, and other Sunni nations, and now parts of Lebanon. So this is concerning to the Christian community because many of these people killed a lot of Lebanese soldiers, and they are afraid that a new situation is being engineered to create a civil war in Lebanon to further weaken the only Christian country in the Levant. So go to cdm.press, check it out, global news without the globalist spin. Put us in your daily scan. Thank you.
2: 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This is Caravan to Midnight, DEFCON 1. Tonight, surviving the squeeze. Stand by for feed.

0: I got one here for you from Rare, R-A-I-R. Rare Foundation, USA. It's titled, "It's Islamization of Fort Hood, the Mosque Pipeline Threatening America's Strongest Military from Within." According to the Muslim Brotherhood's own 1991 explanatory memorandum and related internal documents, open confrontation with America's military power was never the intended path. The strategy instead focused on long-term settlement and influence from within. And I'm going to say it right now, these Muslim leaders need to be barred from participating in the political system here unless they are citizens, in which case they can vote. But we are not going to, if we have any national sense at all, allow Islam to infiltrate our government, educational, and social institutions. And if that means throwing all of them out, I'll help. Just give me the order, or we're going to lose the country. I really hope that's clear enough. Now, some people are going, oh, I can't stand this. I can't listen to this. It's just racist. Shut up. No, it's not. It's reality. While many of America's political leaders have paid very little attention, researchers describe a multi-front effort aimed at expanding influence inside key institutions of our society, military bases, schools, courts, neighborhoods, and communities. They argue this pattern goes beyond ordinary organic growth. What researchers call a long game strategy appears in the Muslim Brotherhood's internal documents, including the 1991 explanatory memorandum on the general strategic goal for the group in North America, linked to broader writings referred to as the Project. The memorandum outlines a
1: prayers and would thank you for them.
0: In 2009, this same mosque was the regular place for prayer for Major Nidal Malik Hassan, the U.S. Army psychiatrist who murdered 13 American soldiers and wounded more than 30 others in the Fort Hood Jihad massacre, who attended even on the morning of the attack. Are you getting this, folks? Please say you are. Rare and others have documented cases in which individuals identifying as Muslims who served in the U.S. military carried out attacks against fellow service members, most notably the 2009 Fort Hood shooting. Many classical and conservative Islamic juristic opinions hold that Muslims are generally prohibited from serving in non-Muslim, you know, infidel kafir armies. You know what a kafir is? K-A-F-I-R? Unbeliever. Yeah. Especially in combat roles or in ways that strengthen non-Muslims against Muslims. Now, are you getting this? These aren't just words. These classical and conservative Islamic jurists hold opinions that Muslims are generally prohibited from serving in non-Muslim armies, especially in combat roles or in ways that strengthen non-Muslims against Muslims. Active, deliberate support of non-Muslims against Muslims is viewed by some scholars as a grave sin that can, under specific conditions of intent and belief, amount to apostasy. However, this is not a uniform or automatic ruling across all schools and contexts, and mainstream Sunni positions typically require clear rejection of Islamic principles or enmity toward the faith before declaring apostasy. Service is sometimes permitted by other scholars if it does not involve harming Muslims, participating in injustice, or preventing free practice of Islam. Well, After the Fort Hood Islamic terror attack, mosque leaders issued the expected condemnations. Then business as usual resumed. Daily prayers, English language, Friday sermons, classes for new converts, youth programs, family counseling, and an explicit welcome on their website to a soldier stationed nearby. Islamic support also operates inside the wire through the Army's Religious Support Office and the 25th Street Chapel, currently under CPT Muhammad Sumauro. Historical Muslim chaplains at the post include Abdul Rashid Muhammad, the Army's first Muslim chaplain. Would somebody like to tell me what the point is here? What is the objective here? Fairness, equity, inclusion. Screw all of that. Civilian mosques and base chapels serve overlapping populations of active duty troops, veterans, and military families. The pipeline between the two remains open and active. Since 2013, the imam has been Dr. Ihab Abdel Gawad Al-Faidi, also known as Ihab Atiyah Al-Faidi. Cough, cough. He holds a PhD in Islamic theology from Al-Azhar University in Cairo, the so-called Vatican of Sunni Islam. Is a Hafiz of the Quran and taught for nearly two decades at Al-Azhar Institutes before arriving in Killeen, Texas. His dissertation, quote, Intellectual Security for Youth in North America, end quote. He now leads the Amam Institute for Youth Intellectual Security and delivers sermons and classes in Arabic, English, and Spanish. Al-Azhar University is the home of Muslim Brotherhood ideology, and some graduates who join Al-Qaeda include Abdullah Yusuf Azam and Omar Abdel Rahman, the blind sheikh. Another notable terrorist linked to the university itself includes Ayman al-Zawahiri, whose grandfather was the Grand Imam of Al-Azhar. Known Muslim Brotherhood members who received degrees on or at Al-Azhar University include none of the names you would recognize, Yusuf al, oh good lord, Kuradawi, Mustafa al-Siba, Muhammad, etc., etc. Rare has repeatedly documented Al-Azhar's concerning record. Fatwas supporting jihad against Israel and Zionist settlers, including non-combatants, refusal to declare ISIS members apostates, defenses of the death penalty for apostasy, and teachings that promote hostility toward non-Muslims and justify violence. This is the ideological formation being imported directly to the fence line of a major U.S. Army installation. Does this make any sense to you at all? Imam Al-Faidi maintains a personal channel featuring multiple revert to Islam videos. Individuals like the Shahada, they take the Shahada under his guidance. In at least one recording, after a convert studies Islam and declares the faith, the imam notes, quote, By the way, you have two Muslim chaplains in the post there. Chaplain Abdul Rahman, Chaplain Muhammad, both of them Muslim chaplains. And they make Jumu'ah prayer and make classes for soldiers in the past. I mean, this is not easy to read, trust me. It's harder to read than it is for you to hear it. The convert is encouraged and pointed toward the local Killeen Central Texas military-connected community. Groups of men take the Shahada after short classes at the mosque. Military personnel and families have long been part of the congregation. The mosque does not need an exclusive military conversion program. Proximity and open invitation are enough. So here it is, the broader Texas offensive. Rare Foundation USA has for years highlighted the placement of mosques near U.S. military installations, the presence of foreign-trained imams, including those with Al-Azhar backgrounds, and institutional expansion in Texas. Critics view these developments as part of a wider pattern rather than isolated local activity. The combination is undeniable. geographic adjacency to a major army post. Number two, documented attendance by the Fort Hood shooter. Number three, ongoing conversion videos that explicitly reference base chaplains. And number four, an imam trained at an institution with a hardline record of jihadist and supremacist rulings. Tennessee State Representative Rick Womack sounded the alarm back in 2011. At a Tennessee Freedom Coalition event, he warned that devout Muslims in the U.S. military pose a grave danger because their loyalty to Sharia directly conflicts with the Constitution. His colleagues abandoned him. In a powerful interview, still relevant today, Warnick warned and stated, "I don't trust one Muslim in our military because they're commanded to lie. And if they truly are devout Muslims and follow the Quran, then I feel threatened because they're commanded to kill me." Yeah, he cited Department of Justice statistics. From 2000 to 2010, there were 323 acts of domestic terrorism, of which 290, that's over 85%, were committed by Islamic terrorists, a massive spike from virtually nothing before 2000. Through the doctrine of Tayyika or Tayyiyaya and the Quran's commands against non-believers, the conflict is built in. Our leaders ignored him. Now in 2026, we see the consequences on the same base where Nidal Hassan's jihad still echoes. Do military and civilian authorities fully understand the content of the education and guidance being offered to service members and their families just outside the fence line? Or is the long-term influence strategy described in Brotherhood documents and the patterns of expansion near military installations and other institutions still being largely dismissed by many politicians while those patterns continue to appear base by base, city by city, and institution by institution? The last line in this article is, "Wake up. This is happening now." Here's another little thing. Robert Maxwell, a British mogul, you know, Ghislaine's dad, a British media mogul whose influence extends far beyond the confines of academic journals. Born Jan Ludwig Hoch in 1923, built an empire through sheer ambition and ruthless business practice, and that empire would reshape academic publishing. Now stick with me for a second. He founded Pergamon Press in 1951, you know, as in the altar of Pergamon, recognizing the growing importance of scientific research in the post-war era. And there's the plate, 40th anniversary of Pergamon Press and 65th birthday of the founder, Robert Maxwell, 12 June 1988. Folks, I don't want to spook you here, but they are all over us. They're all over us. They're not stopping, and they will not stop until we have either converted or we are deceased, whichever comes first. And by the way, upwards of 2.5 million defensive gun uses per year, according to the CDC. And the anti-gun lobby doesn't like it. Good. I hope it drives you right off the bridge. Does that mean? It's time to get mean. We've been nice long enough. Mr. Steve Beeman is next. Surviving the squeeze.
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0: 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Most people sense it before they ever measure it. The hum, the pressure, the invisible noise of the modern world. Scripture tells us that wisdom begins with discernment, and discernment begins with paying attention. For decades, Norbert Heuser has focused on one question: how does a human body remain ordered in a world that grows increasingly disordered? His work is not guesswork. Norbert Heuser's electromagnetic harmonizing plates have been independently evaluated and certified by the Beza Institute of Austria, confirming measurable, real-world effects. From discrete harmonizing discs worn near the body to plates designed for your home or office to water structuring products that restore coherence at the most basic level. These are tools for people who understand that the unseen still governs the seen. If you are sensitive,

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It's true. If you want something to go away, quit buying it, quit feeding it. The flip side to that coin is if you want something to grow, nourish it. People are getting tired of feeding the big tech monster because what they get in return is shadow banning, overt banning, or suspension on social media. Big tech and its derivatives also try to financially soft kill. This is when someone wants to buy something, but they're prevented from doing it because their payment repeatedly fails. And of course, when the gateways do work, we pay for this convenience with fees. So, don't feed the monster. If you want or have ever wanted to join Caravan to Midnight by card or any other payment service and found you could not process your membership, just send a check or money order to CTM, P.O. 141288, Dallas, Texas 75214. Include a legibly written email, a phone number in case we need to reach you, and as soon as we see that info, your membership is activated, and you help turn the monster against itself.

0: Oh, my goodness. Well, we need a little bit of mellow tunage there after that opening salvo of verbiage. I'm delighted to report we're going to visit with Mr. Steve Beeman tonight. First time on the program. BuilderIntelligenceGroup.com is his website. He's a financial services entrepreneur, economist, author, and longtime advocate for America's independent business owners over a career spanning four decades. He's worked at the intersection of finance, economic forecasting, and emerging technology, beginning with E.F. Hutton and later serving at Zacks Investment Research and Wharton Econometric and Analytics, right? No, Wharton Econometric Forecasting Associates. There. Tongue is untied now. 1991, he co-founded Chicago Investment Analytics, a pioneering quantitative research firm whose computer-driven investment tools helped bring advanced financial analysis to professional advisors and individual investors. Charles Schwab and Company acquired the firm in 2000, and since then, Steve has devoted his work to private enterprise, financial education, and the challenges confronting independent businesses. He has authored more than 600 articles written extensively on economics and personal prosperity, hosted his own radio program, and appeared frequently across national television and radio. Today, as the founder of Builders Intelligence Group, Steve combines advanced artificial intelligence, human expertise, research, and practical operating systems to help independent business owners navigate economic disruption, strengthen their companies, and build enterprises capable of enduring into the future. Wow, what a career, and over four decades of it. Without further ado, here's the man, Steve Beeman. Welcome, sir. It's great to have you on tonight.
1: Well, it is a wonderful pleasure to be with you as a first-timer. I'm glad I'm on, and I've heard nothing but good things about your program and your organization and all that you do, and so thanks for having me.
0: Well, thank you very much. Well, I guess the short question, Steve, is how bad is it out there? No, I'm kidding.
1: You know, it's funny. I'm on radio every week, and we always get into how bad is it or how good is it, and, you know, what's the crystal ball have? And so I have my crystal ball out tonight in case we need it. But okay. The reality is we're in a very fragmented economy that's getting worse. And I mean,

0: worse in terms of transition. In 2010, I gave a speech, and I elicited to that crowd something I called the 10-10-10 economy. And the idea was that we would migrate out of industrial capitalism into idea capitalism, and you'd have 10% of the people owning assets, 10% innovating assets, 10% operating assets, and everybody else is either superfluous in a dysfunctional way or empowered to do their own ideas as businesses. And I think we're seeing that move today as we speak.
1: That sounds like people are inventing their work. Am I closer?
0: Yes, absolutely. And what's happening is AI, together with all the advanced technology and robotics, are allowing people who are creative to say, I have an idea, and then let the technology build it for them. They don't need a host of programmers and systems people. They can let the systems do it themselves. And now that's not a solution for everyone because it requires that you have good ideas to begin with.
1: Right. Steve, why do you think everybody's so afraid of AI? Is it superstition, or is it just fear of the unknown, or fear of additional tools of repression? What do you make of it? Because a lot of people are really skeptical of it, you know?
0: I think most of it is fear of the unknown, but I don't think it's unreasonable for people to fear the governmental intervention where it becomes a surveillance tool, a government control tool. I mean, if you took this technology and gave it to despots in the 20th century, they would have loved it. But I think we're seeing more and more democratization of AI, meaning that more and more people have access to it, more and more people are building on top of it, and government cannot stay in front of it. Government always manages in the rear mirror, and this stuff's changing so fast, they can't keep up. So I'm not as worried about government abuse as I am the general fear of change that people are going to experience.
1: There's the disconnection between when the official numbers say the economy's growing, but families and independent businesses say, we're kind of struggling here. We're trying to meet payroll and even make rent. Just the doors open. What's the dichotomy here?
0: Well, it's interesting. I just finished an article that's being published on Keynesian versus Adam Smith economics, and it's the idea of a free market versus Keynesian economics. And for the listeners who don't remember John Maynard Keynes, he's who said government can be the benefactor of the economy and may grow when times are bad and slowing it down when times are good. Well, the companies love that because they love government intervention. And I don't care if you're big auto, big tech, big finance, all of those guys love intervention. The small guys out there, though, don't. We live in free markets. I have a product. I want you to buy it, and it's voluntary. I have to come up with to produce it. I have to come up with the inventory, the marketing, all of the things we have to come up with. So you end with a bifurcated economy, and that's what we're seeing in the numbers.
2: You asked, how are you attacking
0: the $40 trillion in debt?
1: Well, let me ask you this, because I'm not real strong in economics, but it seems like what a central bank can do is just, and if you don't agree, believe me, just shut me down on it, because you'll be doing me a favor, all right? It seems
0: absolutely
1: that you're going to inflate the balloon, and we're rolling here, we're prosperous, it's good. Now we're going to have to let some air out of the balloon, which will produce maybe a recession at least and a depression at worst. And then once the damage and the smoke, the damage is done, and the smoke is blown away and everything's settled, now we can start inflating the balloon again. That seems to be the cycle. What am I missing here?
0: You're absolutely right in that. The Federal Reserve has a mission to keep interest rates or inflation at a stable rate. So they do that by, lessening money supply and increasing money supply. And so they can do it through what are called open market operations. So they actually create money when the economy is slow, and they deflate the money when the economy is bad or good. The problem is you have human beings at the Fed, and they're not good forecasters of the economy. So the depression being the good example, they tightened the money supply after the crash on Wall Street in 1929, exactly the wrong thing to do. So what happens is they have these controls, but they misuse it just because they're not perfect forecasters. The other thing that happened over the last 100 years is they got what's known as a dual mandate. And that means that the Federal Reserve is responsible for maintaining inflation at a certain level and keeping unemployment down. So they have a problem when the economy is not doing well and the jobs aren't being created. They want to cut interest rates because that would help the job market. The problem is it creates inflation, so they want to raise interest rates, and it creates an unwinnable case for them.
1: Well,
0: so I'm not a fan of the Fed just because of where, you know, it's government at its worst in my mind, because their intentions are good, but the road to hell is paved with good intentions.
1: It's funny. That's what my dad said. He told me that when the Depression hit, it wasn't the money wasn't worth anything. It's that nobody had any.
0: Correct. That was the big problem, and that's because the Federal Reserve, in response to the market crash, said, huh, we better tighten the money supply to put more value in the dollars. Well, they tightened it so much, nobody had any. But,
1: you know,
0: again, that goes on even today.
1: Yeah, I guess so. Steve, I know we don't know each other personally, but we're going to chat like a couple of guys have known each other for years, and we're okay with each other. And this may seem a little bit slightly radical, but it's is getting involved in some sort of a conflict, a war, a big one or a small one, or maybe one that lasts. How long were we in Vietnam? 64 until 75, I think it was. And then that whole thing in the Middle East. Is that a tool that is used to keep an economy from shredding itself? Or not really? Because it's a theory floating around out there.
0: It would be naive to say that governments don't create wars out of economics. They do. World War II was an economic war. World War I was an economic war. Vietnam, at its core, was an economic war. So, yes, governments are constantly doing this. Now, is a war good for the economy? Kind of, because what happens is government throws all kinds of money into the military, and that actually is a positive multiplier on the economy. The military jobs are good jobs. So when people are making missiles, that's good for the economy. The problem you have, of course, is that the cost of war also includes human life. And so it becomes not such a good metric when you say, well, how many lives are lost to keep the economy going?
1: Okay. All right, yeah, the downside is that the missiles that they're building and being paid handsomely to build, they land on people.
0: Exactly. Yeah. And, you know, we sit in this country right now, and when you talk to me about small business, and I do a lot of work in the independent business community, there's a lot of, fear is the wrong word, but discomfort with what's going on in Iran, because most of the people who are my age, I'm 65, so I well remember the Ayatollahs taking over in 1979. So I've watched for 47 years as Iran has become the biggest terrorist state. I get it. By the same token, the way Trump has handled this, and I tend to be I won't say I'm a Trump supporter, but I am a conservative economically. What he's done is put us into an unwinnable situation unless he's willing to go in and just end it. And I think he should just go in and deal with this and be done with it instead of dragging it out like another one of these long-term wars.
1: Yeah, are you sensing or detecting a long-term strategy in this at all?
0: I'm sure there are smart people in the White House and smarter than I am, but I don't see it, and they're not publicly talking about it in a way that builds confidence. The one thing I am certain of is that the Iranians and the Revolutionary Guard especially are thinking of strategies to create destabilization effects coming into the midterms of this country. So don't be surprised at all if you see very real problems in the Straits coming up to the November elections.
1: Well, at the risk of getting involved in one of the nastiest subjects of them all, and that would be politics, what do we think we might expect if something really bad happened and the Democrats wound up back in power, other than, you know, continuous attempts at impeachment against this president, et cetera, et cetera? What can you even imagine the effect on the economy would be?
0: It, it will be severe. And the reason for that is Trump right now, you could love him or hate him, but he has an agenda that is generally pro-business, and that's big and small. For example, more money has come out of the Small Business Administration in loans to small business than any time in history. So Trump has done things that are good for business. Now, what's going to happen, though, if the Democrats do take the majority, is they will immediately in the House, if they win that, begin impeachment proceedings. They'll just stagnate the government. And so nothing will happen, and that's not what the American people want to see. We can't afford right now to have the Trump agenda destroyed, but, you know, Trump's got to be the one to save it. Nobody else is going to do it but him, and he has to come out and message these tariffs and this war in a way that people understand him.
1: Yeah, I guess there's no way of knowing really how long this Strait of Hormuz debacle or whatever we can describe it as now, there's no way of knowing how long it'll last, but maybe we can get an idea how long could either side afford for this to go on.
0: The Iranians can afford it a lot longer than we can because we have political problems. They don't have those, and the IRGC is not exactly a people-friendly force. It's very, very much like the Nazi Party and the SS. They don't care about people. They're in an ideology. So they can last a long, long time. And unless you go in and you do regime change, and I mean really do it, you're going to be dealing with the IRGC for a long time to come.
1: Yeah. Now, let's go north for a second. I understand Mark Carney and his government are pretty upset with Mr. Trump's tariffs. Claiming we're just going to shut the electricity that we're sending to you off. Okay.
0: Right. Again, you wonder why the small business community is concerned, though. Here you go. We just got, $200 billion of tariffs put in by the Canadians? That's a big number. That's going to cause prices to go up significantly and, cause problems for us selling into Canada. This is another Trump strategy. I was around in 1980 when Reagan said, let's have free trade. So he dropped tariffs on the U.S. and let everybody say, let's just create free trade. The problem is the U.S. did it. Nobody else did it. Everybody else put in protectionist trade. So we were left as the dumping ground of the world, which everybody sees that now. So I don't blame Trump for trying to do it. It's how he's doing it.
1: Is a free trade economy the way to go? Is that a departure from Hamiltonian economics?
0: That is a deeply philosophical question. You know, it's interesting you bring up something because economics is more than philosophy with mathematics in it. It's a pretty dismal science, as they say. But the free trade argument is that freedom in trade tends to grow the pie bigger for everybody. And if you have competition worldwide and you have global competitors and you're all competing in a free and fair open trading system, that would be good for the globe. And what's good for the globe is good for America. Our economy would boom. The problem is, again, you've got China especially, who has thumbed their nose at us and said, we're not going to have free trade with you. We're going to put in all kinds of tariffs. Japan has been notorious for tariffing our cars. You don't see American cars in Japan because they're tariffed so heavily. So I think unless the rest of the world wants to play that same game, we're setting ourselves up in a position to just transfer more wealth out of America, which we've been doing for 50 years since the war.
1: Is there any way to put a monkey wrench in these gears without upsetting half the world?
0: The answer is no to that, which is why I think, and I've become more vocal about it, but I think Trump blew it in a way where he came into office with enormous political clout. And I think he could have gone a long way to changing our government, changing trade, and getting these things done. But he got a little sidetracked in this Iranian situation, or a lot. And as a result, we haven't seen the restructuring of the federal government that we all wanted. And we haven't seen the kind of trading resolutions that started out looking pretty good, but they've kind of faded in the past. And now we don't want to go to a trade war with our nearest partner. I mean, we just don't want that. Let's hope it doesn't do that.
1: Yeah. And about
0: even
1: oil.
0: Even though it's Canada.
1: And even though it's what?
0: Even though it's Canada.
1: Right. Yeah, I'm not a fan of Mark Carney. He seems like a, well.
0: He's a clown.
1: Like, yeah, that's it. And I think he has communistic tendencies as well. The Canadian government's pretty rough on its people. All you have to do is look at what happened during that so-called pandemic. I mean, they were absolutely brutal on the citizens. It was terrible, frankly.
0: I think it's sad to see you've got Canadians who look at America and say, you have an affordability problem, try to buy a house in Canada. You can't. I mean, it's a hugely expensive country. The problem, again, is you have ideological differences. Trump is America first, which I believe a president should be, their country first. Carney is part of the globalist agenda, and he's part of the NATO thing. And those people just hate Donald Trump with a passion, and they want him out of office.
1: Yeah, it's so common. Well, it's no wonder there's this enormous school of study where economics are concerned. And then there's this oil thing. What about the Keystone Pipeline? What about some of these other projects that the names of which have just kind of faded into obscurity now? Are we not capable of being energy independent here? Do we have to import oil from the Middle East?
0: Well, I'll make a couple of points there. First and foremost, the Keystone Pipeline is a perfect example of where Trump had the agenda and failed to put it across the goal line. He wanted to open the Keystone Pipeline. He should have done it. That needs to be done. But to your second point, we actually are energy independent. We produce more oil in this country than anywhere in the world. We export oil. So we're a net exporter of oil. We have the biggest refineries. We have more capability to refine oil. We have more supplies of natural gas and oil than virtually anybody else. And so we are energy independent. The problem is it's a global market, and when you have the Middle Eastern oil becoming that expensive, it drives up American prices because the oil companies export into a higher value than they can sell it domestically.
1: I wonder who thought that system up. Does it sound good? Wow.
0: Well, that's the drawback to the whole idea of a free trade system because, yeah, if American oil exporters can sell it for a higher price everywhere else, that's fine. I'm all for that. However, it presumes that we can get fair trade and free trade on the other oil too. And that's what you don't get. It's restricted on the other side, just not on ours.
1: Well, let me ask you this. What is the, we'll go down this trail. What is the state of small business regulation and taxation in the U.S. economy?
0: We do something at Builders called the DEFCON rating, and it's a defense condition on the economy where we rate the economy from 0 to 100, with 100 being best. So right now, if you look at the U.S., and this is an economic measure specifically geared to small business, the U.S. is a 52. So it just tells you we're kind of muddled in the middle. It's not really growing, but it's certainly not in trouble. But what's interesting is if you look state by state and you compare Florida, which comes in at a fairly robust 62, which means, okay, things are good. You might want to consider putting yourself in a growth position, borrow a little money perhaps, build a little infrastructure, compared to Illinois, which is a 42. And in Illinois, you've got enormous structural problems.
1: All right, I can't believe we've already burned up the greater part of half an hour, but we have the majority of the coming hour together with our guest tonight, first time on the program, Sir Steve Beaman. I say again, builderintelligencegroup.com is his website. You might want to take a look at it. Look, even if you're not interested in war, even if you're not interested in economics or sociology, all those things are very interested in you and me. This is Caravan to Midnight. Get into it. We can't get out of it. Might as well. Stand by. We'll be back.
2: It's true. If you want something to go away, quit buying it, quit feeding it. The flip side to that coin is if you want something to grow, nourish it. People are getting tired of feeding the big tech monster because what they get in return is shadow banning, overt banning, or suspension on social media. Big tech and its derivatives also try to financially soft kill. This is when someone wants to buy something, but they're prevented from doing it because their payment repeatedly fails. And of course, when the gateways do work, we pay for this convenience with fees. So, don't feed the monster. If you want or have ever wanted to join Caravan to Midnight by card or any other payment service and found you could not process your membership, just send a check or money order to CTM, P.O. 141288, Dallas, Texas 75214. 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
1: You can't blame the people who can't hear the warnings. You have to blame the ones who can and who ignore them. John Bruner. 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

0: Welcome to Hour 2 of Caravan to Midnight. DEFCON 1, that's right, Defense Condition 1, which means we are...
1: Natural state, unwanted thoughts.
0: ...join the program with a first-time guest, first time on Caravan to Midnight, Mr. Steve Beeman. And we're talking about all kinds of stuff that relates to, well, something that all of us need. One way or another, we're going to get it, even if it comes down to panhandling, right? And that is money. And so as we go through here, Steve, I'm just wondering, what about the state of the massive social change affecting small businesses for their hiring and company scaling? I'm thinking that we were speaking with John Katsimatidis, the New York man who not only owns WABC, but also this massive number of grocery stores. And he went into, I don't know, 8-9 figures, something. But now, with this character, Zoran Mamdani, he wants to put one of these, I mean, where we're headed here is the rise of
1: darts that
0: to
1: Paul
0: embrace
1: tells
0: it. But he's going to put one of these grocery stores.
1: Vision 6, to be wary of.
0: And they'll be selling their wares there for about 30% less than the competition. So, how is, if this socialism thing gains any more traction, how is that going to affect, I think I know the answer to this, but not the detail that you would know, and that's for sure. How is this going to affect small business for hiring and company scaling and even their ability to stay in business?
1: One of thoughts and in the dream state.
2: It helps small business not need as many people, and it's partly because of that. What you have, and you just brought up something that you and I could unpack for not just a half hour, but an hour or two. What you have going on in New York is a travesty. Zoran Mamdani is bringing to that city policies that have been proven to fail. And I'll explain why I say that in a moment. May I have a little license here?
0: Absolutely. Take it away.
2: So here's what he's doing, and everybody needs to know this. When those stores open and they have a 30% cut on prices, three people are going to go into that store. One is a person who needs the discount because they can't afford it. Two is the person who, yeah, they don't really need the discount, but they're going to go in anyway. And three is the guy who's in the black market, who's going to go buy it to sell it on the black market. And you say, well, how can you be so...
1: Laying in bed.
2: I had the pleasure of hosting people from Belarus Machinery here in the United States. That was a Soviet company. They had Soviet personnel here learning American distribution. And what I just told you about what's going to happen to Mamdani is exactly what happened in the Soviet Union in their grocery stores. Now, what Mamdani is going to do, and this is going to the cultural shift you're seeing in young people, he's going to come out and say, the economists will say that cost $200 million. And he's going to say, absolutely it did. It was a wealth transfer from the rich New Yorkers down to the needy New Yorkers. So people are going to go, wow, that's a great idea. And that's the terrifying effect. Because people will increasingly
1: get hit with some really nasty dreams.
2: And it does not end well. You can ask anyone from the Soviet Union or the Eastern Bloc. And I have a lot of friends out of the former.
1: Not every night, but
2: this
1: maybe once.
2: Devastating to the city of New York and more than that to the culture of the United States. It's happening in Minnesota. It's happening in Seattle. It's happening in Texas now. You're seeing it. We're seeing this kind of socialist move grow. And I can't stress enough to people, wake up to that. This is not business as usual. This will destroy everything we've had in our country and our lives and the American dream that built it.
0: And it won't.
1: And I get up.
2: I apologize, but obviously you hit a chord with me. I believe in the American dream. I believe in the American spirit of entrepreneurialism that built Henry Ford, that built all of the things that we have, and this move toward government control of prices is going to destroy that. And they don't understand it, that the stuff going on in Michigan with this new Muslim senator candidate, he wants to, I mean, these guys are all in the same boat. It's an Islamic fascist socialist mindset that is taking over in that side of the country, and they'll get the young people because young people don't know any better.
0: We know the school systems aren't doing them any favors, are they? Wow.
2: Oh, my God. Well, let's talk about that. 1979, I remember when Jimmy Carter bought the teachers by giving them a cabinet-level position, so he bought the vote. Since that time, we were number one in education on virtually every category in 1980. Virtually every category. Today, we're like number 20 in the world, and we've spent trillions of dollars destroying what used to be a great educational system. So, yeah, we've got an educational system out of control, and as a result, we're bringing up kids who don't have to work. My gosh, we pay people to do all their work. They live on, you know, $500 iPhones, and they complain that they don't like big tech. Well, get rid of your iPhone. They complain they have no money, but they don't like big companies, but they buy their $5 Starbucks. Well, if you don't like it, stop doing it. But they don't, and they're going to spend themselves into oblivion, and Mondami's going to suck the blood right out of them.
0: And that's what he intends to do, obviously. What do you think is responsible? Just a couple of guys talking here. Why is this proven disaster of a social structure? Why the resurgence in popularity here? So, and what's next? Well, we've tapped out socialism. Why don't we go all the way to communism? I mean, it's almost, if it wasn't just stupidity and a lack of proper education, I would say it's satanic and self-destructive. It has never ended well for any country, but hey, but we're Americans. If we try it, it'll work this time. Really? What's wrong with people, I guess, is a short question. Why are they even entertaining any idea of leaning toward the socialist doctrine?
2: I would suggest that this is a very multifaceted thing. And again, we're on radio, and thankfully you're long form so we can explain things. There's a lot going on here. Let's start, number one, with America is on top of the mountain. We're the top of the mountain guys. So people are saying the only way is down. You can't go up anymore. And that's why kids feel like I can't be better than my parents.
1: And that's what I have.
2: From the family in which we've destroyed the family. We've taken moms and dads and made them that slavery and passé. And then number four, we've walked away from God. And you can't get away from that. So when you put those four things into the cauldron, shake it up, you end up with the chaos we have today.
0: I don't see any easy way out of this. I mean, we really need a revival here. I mean, Christians are being, I mean, this is almost like the old days. The only thing that's not happening yet is Christians being driven through the streets and so forth with, you know, vegetables and fruit being thrown at them. I guess that's next. It's the craziest thing I've experienced in my life, and I've been around a while, you know.
2: What concerns me, and I am not a radical person. I tend to believe that it's never as bad as you think. It's never as good as you think. It's somewhere in the middle. But right. What I'm seeing is scary. And I'll tell you why. We're splitting the country in two. There's those people who believe in America for what it stood for of individual rights, individual liberty, individual responsibility, and a whole other group that believe in government-given rights. Now, throw that in with the guys like Pete Buttigieg who want to eliminate the Electoral College. And I was on a speech recently, and I made a comment that, because everybody talks about civil war today, and I don't even like to talk of it because that's not good. But the spark that will ignite a civil war in this country is elimination of the Electoral College, because you're going to have 75-80% of the country without a voice. And those are the people who are going to say, enough is enough. We're done. And that's when I start to get really worried about the future. In fact, you and I'm glad you got me. I could talk all day about this. In the year 2000, the Soviet Union, or Russia, the former Soviet Union, out of the University of Moscow, published a paper on the demise of the United States. They were so upset about the collapse of the Soviet Union, they blamed us, and they put out a paper on how they could foment that happening in the United States. They wanted to get race relations destroyed, they wanted morality to be destroyed, and they wanted the family to be destroyed. And that's right out of Moscow. And lo and behold, it's happening.
0: Yeah, it is. Yes, it is. And
2: I'm glad programs like yours exist, though. I really am. The idea of educating the people on what's really going on, to the normal Americans, these are not radical people. This is the old silent majority. It's time that they do wake up and realize that government is not their friend. And these hypocrites and these demagogues who get out there and say that I'm better government than the last guy, no, they're not. It's just going to go down a worse path. As I can't fathom that we gave government property taxes. Whoever thought of that? This is a country founded on private property. But now property taxes, like in Illinois, are squeezing people out of their homes.
0: Yeah. Yeah. Remember that all those commercials are going around for a while, like reverse mortgages. And do you own your own home? And no, I own somebody else's home. I'm a slumlord. Oh, well, this commercial's not for you. So I have said many times over the air that you don't own your own home. Get behind on your property taxes. You'll find out real quick who owns your home. I think they should be illegal.
2: Well, I do, too, and I would give you a nuance to that. You own the home. You just don't own the land. And the land, well, that's what they ain't making no more, as Will Rogers said. That's the scarce asset. So government has control over the land, and that's frightening. They can kick you off your land anytime they want. So yeah, that's why it bothers me.
0: Yeah, I think I cut you off. Did you want to say some more? Keep rolling.
2: No.
0: We're all attention.
2: Believe me, I could keep going because you've got movements in Florida, Ohio, and a bunch of states now saying we're getting rid of this stuff. And what will happen if Indiana gets rid of its property taxes, you'll see more of a flood of Illinois out of the state. I mean, the blue states like Illinois are losing population rapidly, and a big reason is property taxes. So it's a political hot potato, but you better deal with it because I like owning land. That is my God-given right as an American. That's why the Europeans hated us, because the royalty is what owned the land over there, and our country comes on with the common man owning land. Well, yeah. I don't want to give that up.
0: Yeah. Yeah, they'd give you a 99-year lease, but freeholds, as they call them, I believe, those are rare.
2: Exactly.
0: So
2: why what you're doing is so important. I mean, when I look at what I'm trying to do with builders, I'm trying to build a movement of people to say it is the builders in our society who build things, who make it work. The takers are the ones that we have to suffer through. And again, what is a builder? It's a person who builds a business, builds a family, builds a church. Who are the takers? The people who sit back and say, I'm going to live off your good works. And that we've got an increasing number of those people in our society.
0: You know, the direction that our talk is in, there's no pressure here. I'm just saying anything that you would have liked to have said on any other program, it felt like you might have to hold back. You don't have to hold back here at all.
1: So let's get on with this.
2: Much. But in terms of the economy, let's realize that history repeats, but never perfectly. So we're not going to have another Great Depression like we had. We're not going to have another 2008, bubble like we had. We'll have something different. My concern in the economy is when we head toward this digital economy that I've preached about for 15 years, what happens when material goods, let me put it in this way. 1965, you and the average American spent 45% of your income on food. By 1995, that was down to 8%. So you ended up with a huge free amount of cash because you didn't spend it on food. Now, that free cash was taken up by increases in medical care, education, and taxes. Gee, what do they have in common? Government. What I look at going out 10 years, 5 years, is that robotics and AI will make manufactured goods dirt cheap. We're going to see the kind of depreciation in prices like we saw in televisions. I mean, a large screen TV used to cost $6,000. Now it's $600.
0: Yeah.
2: We're going to see that across the board and even more dramatically. But what's going to happen is government, through education, medical care, and taxes, is going to take more and more from it. We right now, the government spends, the spending side, it's about 39% of our GDP. That's pathetic. It takes in about 29% in taxes. Those are the highest numbers they've ever been. And to your point, I don't know how you change that.
0: You don't know how we change that, and this is,
2: I mean,
0: your
2: if
0: work.
2: You and I, if you and I could be dictators for a day, I could fix it, but nobody's going to let me do that. Because the way you fix it right now, and this gets me in all kinds of trouble, but you can fix the big three are Social Security, Medicare, and Medicaid. That's what takes all the money in the federal budget. I don't care what anybody else says. Those are the three that take all the money. If you say we're going to extend for people coming into the Social Security system, we're going to extend your retirement to 75, which is not unreasonable. When Social Security came in, it was put in at 65 because guess what? That was your average life expectancy. It was never designed to be a long-term retirement program. It was supplemental security. But we've converted it to these 30-year retirement plans. So we need to bump up the retirement age on that and Medicare. We have to do that. Those programs will bankrupt us. They already are. That's the $40 trillion. When you look at where that debt's coming from, it's those. Medicaid's a whole other story, and that gets into stopping the illegal aliens and the whole bit to stop the invasion. But we've got to deal with those programs because if we don't, our children will be living in a world in which, yeah, you might be able to get material goods for dirt cheap, but everything else, government's going to take everything you make to keep fueling that beast.
0: You know, I heard an example one time that sounds idiotic on its face, but it's really not. Jack and Jill are in a can. They're married, and they have a baby, and they have a dollar. The baby looks up and says, well, where's my dollar? So Jack and Jill look at each other and go, well, and they tear off a little piece of their dollar. So how bad is the impact of all this illegal immigration? Everybody's got to have a dollar. Where's that dollar going to come from?
2: You know, it's funny. Illegal immigration in this country up till about 2010 wasn't that big a deal. We had a lot of people coming up from Mexico. But for the most part, and I mean a high majority, 90-something%, they were productive people. They didn't cause trouble. They just wanted to earn a living. They sent most of their money back to moms and dads in Mexico, but they were productive parts of our economy. Beginning in 2010, we started to have politically motivated immigration. And that's when we brought in all these people from, you know, Somalia and all these other places that have no desire to assimilate into the United States, no desire whatsoever. They pocketed them into districts where they can get control of the votes. And so we've taken the immigration process and we've destroyed it, in effect. And because of that, yes, Medicaid gets abused big time. Hospital costs go up. Housing costs go up. All of these things happen. And government comes out and says, yeah, the problem is big companies. It's the rich guy. Well, no, it's government. It's always government.
0: Inevitably, let's jump into this for just a second, Steve. Some time ago, this is going to be 1993, I was in a martial arts course. And I went along many years in it. And at this one point, Master said, okay, you can have one of these. Here's the mold. And it's for a medallion. In fact, I've got it around my neck right now. And it's 1 ounce. It's 18 carat. And I think it costs $450 or $75 for the person to make the custom piece. Now, I look at the price of gold, of an ounce of gold today, and it's pretty high. And yet it's kind of backed off lately, but for months and months and months, probably the last, if we go back 6 months and then kick back with 2 years from that. So 2.5 years ago, it was all about get your gold and silver, get some gold and silver and all that. But valued, I mean, priced against what? Well, it's a hedge against inflation. Is it really? Is a stash of gold and silver really the thing to have? I'm not trying to take anybody's business away. It's just a question. Is this an intelligent strategy for maintaining wealth when the prices can go? I mean, if it went down to 1,000 an ounce tomorrow from wherever it is now, which is pretty high, well, okay. And you bought high and now you've lost money. So what is this anyway with the gold and silver?
2: Well, let me state right at the outset, I'm not giving financial advice. I'm not a licensed advisor, and I have no desire to give financial advice. But I will tell you some funny facts about gold. In 1920, an ounce of gold would buy you a custom man suit. In 2026, an ounce of gold will buy you a custom man suit. It is a hedge against inflation, but that's it. You don't make money on gold. You hedge inflation. Now, with that said, you know, it is when you get in, when you buy and sell, because if you're in a need for your cash and you happen to be in a point where that price is depressed, well, you're going to lose money. I mean, that's the same in the markets. You can go into the markets low or high. It doesn't matter if you can hold it long enough. But what happens if you go in and then you have 2008, and now you got to sell? Well, that's when you get hurt. But you have this issue of financial assets, which are legitimate, bonds and stocks, and that's legitimate investing. Gold and silver are commodities, which are very legitimate. They're scarce materials. They have, you know, manufacturing use. They have use. I tend to like some of the more exotic ones, like palladium and some of those, because I think in the new tech world, but the same type of thing. But then you look at, you know, scarcity, real estate. Will Rogers said they ain't making it anymore. So real estate is a scarce asset. The problem is the government likes it. Water. Water is a scarce asset. Should you be invested in water rights? Absolutely, if you can get them. I mean, value is based on scarcity. That's kind of it.
0: Yes, that's right. It's based on scarcity. That's amazing. Well, I hear the music in the background, so we're going to take another little break, 4 or 5 minutes long, and then we'll carry on. But, folks, what we need to think about after, before we make a move. Whether it's making a play on a home or a property, should I rent, should I buy? You know, oh, the American dream of owning your own home. I'm not sure that's true. I think the American dream is finding yourself in a state of financial security, whatever form that takes. We'll be back in just a moment. Thanks for being here. Stand by.
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Include a legibly written email, a phone number in case we need to reach you, and as soon as we see that info, your membership is activated, and you help turn the monster against itself.

0: And that's the bell tolling. That's the financial bell tolling for all of us. Listen to the bell toll and despair. Nah, we'll get through it. It's been weird before. It'll be weird again. So we just have to do the best we can and learn as much as we can and figure out a way around it. There's no point in trying to take it on straight ahead. That's not going to work because it's got too much power. So it's got to be finessed. So as we visit here for the remainder of the program, Mr. Steve Beeman, for an owner of anything already beginning to fall behind, what could you say could be done in the next 30 days to stabilize cash flow and avoid making the situation any worse than it is already?
1: Well, I'm thrilled that you ask, because all of the work of builders is built toward that question. When somebody joins as a builder, we do several things. First, we provide all kinds of education, but that's a dime a dozen. But more importantly, what we do to that person is we put them through an assessment on five different levels to find out where they're strong and where they're weak. When we determine where they're weak, we put them into a plan, and that plan is then executed over the next 30 days. So if somebody comes to us and they're a member and they say, I have a cash flow problem in the next 30 days, we're going to look at their business and what we call an x-ray, and we're going to say, is it your sales? Is it your cost? Is it your customer fluidity? What is causing this problem? We're then going to put a plan in place to deal with that, and then we have within the system a chief operating officer who will actually walk you through it day to day, so that you're going to be, in the next 30 days, dealing with that problem instead of just, you know, twiddling your thumb going, my God, what do I do?
0: That sounds pretty good. And so what is the procedure when they go to your website, builderintelligencegroup.com, what do they see and what do they do?
1: Well, let's think of it as a platform, and it's built for the independent business. So again, we have five operating departments within the platform. We have what we call the hall, which is our library, and it has webinars, books, articles, everything you can imagine, with a professor who is actually schooled in all of the content, who can pick and choose what you want to read based on what you said you want to look at. We then have a coach in what's called the armory, where he does evaluations of you and plans. We then have an office where you get a chief operating officer in a full-blown office. You can make phone calls, video calls, emails. You can do all of that right from within Builders. And then we have a guild person who puts you into a peer group. You know, there are those coaching groups like peer groups. You can put those in. And then we also have a steward who does advocacy. So there's a great deal in the platform.
0: Well, that sounds compelling. It really does. So remember,
1: yeah, and
0: folks,
1: I'll tell you flat out, we charge all of $25 a month for a member. So it's not exactly a killer. We are builders helping builders. So we built the business model around that.
0: How long have you had this platform? A while, I take it.
1: No, I literally just completed building it in the last 2-3 weeks. It's been in development in my head for about 15 years. But it's only been in the last probably 2 months that technology had grown to a point where I could actually do this. So I

0: I've been, it's just now in its, you know, initial stages. So people coming in, we founding builders, and we've got some special perks for them. But we're very excited about it. And the SCORE people, the Service Corps of Retired Executives, are behind us on this. So we expect we'll have 100,000 to 200,000 members here in the next reasonable period of time.
1: You know, I just want to touch on the metals thing again. I've got a note to ask you about the exit strategies for what we could call the silver tsunami.
0: Yeah, that's a hot topic. You're hitting something, as you know, demographically, the baby boomers are now retiring. And a lot of those people own small businesses. They were small plumbers, restaurants, you know, cake bakers, whatever they were. But they're now retiring, and they don't know what to do with their businesses. Their kids don't want them. So a lot of these people are just walking away. And what we're teaching people who are builders is, no, don't just walk away. Let's do a valuation on your business. Let's try to put it up to a private equity company and get you a multiple on sales. If you're anywhere north of $3 or $5 million in revenues, don't just shut that company down. Don't sell off the parts. Let's sell the entirety of the business.
1: Well, that sounds like completely rational. Are a lot of people, are lots of people freelancing with investments these days, just get in quick, make a little bit, and then bail back out as quick as they can, or are they staying in for the long term? Well, as you see people play in the stock market, are you seeing any trends that make you go, oh, this doesn't look good? These people are walking into a buzzsaw.
0: It's a little bit different. What's happened in private equity, and private equity started back in the 80s and 90s with a company called KKR, Kolber, Kravitz, and Roberts. And they went out and they bought private companies. The idea was they could build these up and then sell them to somebody bigger. Now there's so many guys doing private equity that they're going downstream on the revenues. So they're now going to small...
2: Pity party here.
1: Let's bounce back to artificial intelligence since we're in the digital world at this moment. As AI and the digital economy accelerate, how can small businesses use these tools to compete without losing their people or the personal connections with their customers in some cases?
0: I would love people to go to builderintelligencegroup.com, and I'll tell you why I say that. 100% of the site was built with me and an AI agent. Just me and a computer. There are no other programmers. It's just me and a computer. Now, the content is all me, so the content's all human. But the wrapper around it is all AI. And we're getting now to a point where AI can build things just by giving it instructions. And that's cool. And that is something all small businesses need to come up to speed on. It's why we like to bring them in as members, because we have a lot of education masterclasses on AI. And like I wrote a book called The Coming Digital Economy, and we want to school these people into what this stuff can do. I had a cup of coffee recently with a fellow in my neighborhood that makes like the thermos things, those Yeti mugs that people use. And we were sitting around, and I said to him, I said, do you have a new product in mind? He said, yeah, I do, actually. And I said, well, do me a favor. When you go home, log into my account, and I have several of these AI accounts. I said, log into this account and just give it what you want to do. Tell it conceptually what you want to do and let me know what you find. He called me back a week later and he said, I just laid off half my force. The computer did it all in 5 days. It told me what product I needed to build it, where I needed to get it manufactured. It told me how to design it, how to market it, how to sell it. And the fact of the matter is you're replacing CEOs with AI because it's rational. And so I urge people to come in and join me in this movement. I'd like you to, because I think if we can get to people and we can educate them on how to use AI to their benefit, they don't have to be afraid of it. Don't let the other guy use it. And every small business needs to consider using AI.
1: Yeah, you know, I've played around with it a little bit, looking into various things, and it's interesting because you can say, now, wait a minute. I think you're leaving something out. And it'll come back and say, you know, you're right about that. And then here comes another couple of paragraphs going, well, if you factor that in. So, I mean, what it does is provide, it doesn't take over your world, folks. It's a tool just like, I mean, a society of morons could let it take over their world, but it does, it's not automatically surrendering your sovereignty to a computer, because you can argue with this thing and you can detect when it's like, it's, you're not on the right track. I'm talking about this over here, and it'll go, oh, well, in that case, there is this possibility. It's so much fun, really.
0: I convinced ChatGPT that it is a born-again Christian. But I did it rationally. I went in logically, and I asked it, you know, various things out of biblical history. And it ascribed to each one, saying, yeah, this is true, this is true, this is true. I said, well, if that's true, and I came to the resurrection, I said, is there evidence of the resurrection? And it came back, and it listed all the biblical and extra-biblical sources that say there was a resurrection. So it says, based on the weight of the evidence, I think there was one. It's like, okay, is there any event in human history more important than that? No. I mean, so you can, now you do have to be kind of careful. China has their own AI engine, and I've played with that. It's kind of funny because it won't let you do anything Christian, and it won't let you do anything anti-government.
1: Isn't it amazing? It certainly seems like there's measurable pushback against Christianity in general, to which I respond, same way President Trump did when he said, we must be doing something right because they sure are coming at us hard, you know?
0: I am one of those people who believes that we're in a spiritual war, and I'm seeing it more clearly as I go through time, because there is no way people would be so against the belief that Jesus is the Son of God unless they're driven by a spirit. And it must be. It's the culmination of the spiritual battle. I'm not an end time believer. I've been through that route. I've never really been on that plateau. But I do know that the Bible talks about birth pains, and you'll see the end times. And it talks about children ruling the world, which we certainly see. So there's an awful lot of evidence that we're headed toward a time of transition like we've never seen before. And so I think everybody needs to stay close to their Lord, and we just pray for the best.
1: That's about all you can do, really. And the grand designer of the whole universe. I mean, I love getting into these conversations with people who are like, oh, wait a minute. What is space? And where is it? And what was there before it? And who put it there? And they just stop and go, dude, you really? Yeah, answer any of those questions. Because the answer is, I don't know, isn't it?
0: I wrote an article in 2012 called The Mathematical Proof of God. And I'll give you the thesis of it. In particle physics, the latest stuff, there's this thing called string theory, which, you know, 10, 15 years ago, nobody had heard of it. Now everybody has. But in string theory, one of the most interesting parts of it is it can only operate in 12 or more dimensions. Now, try to wrap your brain around that for a minute. We understand 3, maybe 4 dimensions, but this thing we can prove has at least 13 dimensions. Don't tell me that just randomly happened.
1: No.
0: And that's why even Einstein said there must be a God. The order to the universe is too perfect. And you go back to the resurrection. It all comes back to that. If Jesus rose from the dead, there is a God. And I believe it is.
1: I just wanted that to sink in. Yeah, what drives everybody nuts really is the question, what is nothing and where is it? And who put it there?
0: Is there such a thing? Because if you look at nothing, is it still nothing?
1: Exactly. Well, but we have to have 0, which represents nothing, or basic mathematics will not function. So all the clues are there. It's just, it depends on the willingness of people to look at it a little bit differently, you know?
0: It takes a humble spirit, right? It takes you and me saying, I'm not the end of the earth. I'm not all that matters. I'm humbled because there's a power greater than me who has more wisdom than me, more intelligence than me, more everything than me, and I should just be humbled and grateful to that entity.
1: Harry, I remember that line from Macbeth, perhaps not completely accurately, but the thing about a poor player who struts and frets his hour upon the stage and then is heard no more. It is a tale told by an idiot full of sound and fury, signifying nothing. That's all. Wow, go, Billy. That's heavy.
0: Exactly.
1: Signifying nothing. Wow. You know, our conversation would not be complete. We have a couple of minutes, about five good solid minutes here. And it's the inevitable taxes and regulation question. Which taxes and regulations are putting the biggest strain on independent businesses, and where could owners find any kind of maybe immediate relief?
0: Clearly, the number one, and this is state by state a little bit, but the number one problem in most states for the independent business person, it goes on a couple things. Property taxes, non-sales excise taxes, and workman's comp. And Illinois is the poster child for all of those. Illinois' property taxes are out of control. Our excise taxes are out of control, and our workman's comp is out of control, which is why businesses are leaving here in droves. They can't afford to do business here. But for states like Florida or Texas, where you don't have necessarily the tax problems, what we need to get is regulation that is smart. And I think, for example, I think medical insurance ought to be deductible for everybody, because it's the small business guy who can't afford the group plan who has to pay taxes on his insurance when nobody else has to do that. So let's give them a tax deduction for health insurance. That's a policy prescription that would be popular and would work. So there are policies that can work, but we got to start getting them.
1: I might ought to have asked you this earlier, because this might be require an expansive answer to this question, but what is our fate if we can't get this $40 trillion national debt under control? Do we just keep spending and just kicking the can down the street? But what do we do about this? Is there anything that can be done?
0: It's a long discussion, but I will tell you there's something called the New School of Economics that started back in the 2000s. And its whole idea was you can spend whatever you want. We're borrowing the money from ourselves, which is true. Most of our debt is owed to the government by the government. So of the $40 trillion, only about $10 trillion is actually outside the United States debt. But with that said, you know, at some point, you've got to grow an economy faster than your cost of interest. And so our interest right now is $1 trillion a year. So we have to grow the economy more than that. So we need, and you know, you're getting 3.5-4% on government bonds right now. We need to grow the economy faster than 3.5-4%. And you're not going to do that unless you cut taxes, cut regulation, and foster the small independent business person like you, like me, like the people at Builders to go do what they do. You tax them to death and regulate them to death, and guess what? You get less behavior.
1: Now, here's a science fiction question. What if somebody got really radical with it and just declared, our national debt is now zero. We have hit the reset button and we are starting over. Would that be catastrophic, or could it actually work?
0: There was talk when Trump first came in that he was going to do something. There is an example of that in history. In the 1920s, Germany, the Weimar Republic, the inflation was so bad it cost 1 billion Reichsmarks for a loaf of bread. So what the government did is one day they just wiped out the debt and they said, we're going to reissue a new currency based on land. So the Reichsmark that came out of that was a land-based value. They wiped out all their debt in one stroke, didn't do anything. In fact, it led to a big boom in their economy. In our world, because the U.S. is so much more powerful than everybody else by a long shot, we've got a while before this really gets out of control, but we've got to start growing our economy again, and living on these anemic 2%, 2.5% growth rates isn't going to do it. No. And we also have to adjust these social welfare system programs so that they don't bankrupt us. And so goodbye, Mandami and all the left, because that's all they want to do.
1: Yeah. Yeah, I remember the days when people were saying, you know, these people that work at whatever major automotive manufacturer we're talking about here, GM, Ford, or one of them, they get $40 an hour for putting two bolts in every 11 minutes as they stand there on the assembly line. What do you reckon the ramifications of robotics in manufacturing is liable to be? We create new forms of work, or what happens to the people once they've been replaced with robots?
0: I take you back to my idea of the 10-10-10 economy. There aren't going to be many people employed in traditional manufacturing. It's just robotic, and that's natural. It's going to happen. So I think the 70% of the people, if you go to some of these festivals that happen in the summer, like here where I live, there's something called the Scarecrow Fest, where all these small micro companies get together to sell their goods. I think you're going to see an explosion in that type of company, where individuals say, I like to bake cookies, so they're going to sell cookies. This person says, I like to do flowers, so they're going to do flowers. This person likes to make candles, they're going to make candles. Whatever it is, but you're going to have a microeconomy that is flourishing, and that's the optimistic side of the digital economy.
1: Well, it's going to be exciting no matter what happens. But it looks like we've globalized to the point that I'm not sure that war is going to be the go-to for either destroying an economy or building one. Just simply because if you destroy an economy, okay, hostilities are over. Now we're going to what? Put a bunch of money into rebuilding what we just tore up. It makes no sense to me.
0: But you'd be surprised, but I have a lot of thoughts on that.
1: Well, that just means we're going to have to talk again. We really are.
0: I look forward to that.
1: I
0: am absolutely.
1: What would be command performance here now, Steve Beamon? What's your final message to the world
0: tonight? That I appreciate what you're doing to help educate people, and I hope people will join the builders movement, because we need builders, not takers, in our society.
1: Fantastic. God bless you, man. Stay safe as possible, strong as always out there, and we'll talk again sooner than later. Okay.
0: Blessings to you.
1: Thank you. 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I recommend you check it out. It's a nice looking site. There's a lot of information there for you. 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We covered a lot of ground tonight, and we'll do it again. Thank you for making it possible, because you did. Well, second only to the good Lord himself. Thanks to you and the Lord, I'm delighted to say the signal continues. God bless you, everyone. And good night.

0: It's true. If you want something to go away, quit buying it, quit feeding it. The flip side to that coin is if you want something to grow, nourish it. People are getting tired of feeding the big tech monster because what they get in return is shadow banning, overt banning, or suspension on social media. Big tech and its derivatives also try to financially soft kill. This is when someone wants to buy something, but they're prevented from doing it because their payment repeatedly fails. And of course, when the gateways do work, we pay for this convenience with fees. So, don't feed the monster. If you want or have ever wanted to join Caravan to Midnight by card or any other payment service and found you could not process your membership, just send a check or money order to CTM, P.O. 141288, Dallas, Texas 75214. Include a legibly written email, a phone number in case we need to reach you, and as soon as we see that info, your membership is activated, and you help turn the monster against itself.
1: How much evidence do we need before we recognize the fact that between Big Pharma and Big Agriculture, our health is being deteriorated? 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

0: Wait until I give you the details. Then, I called for an end-to-end fighting I shake, causing a firestorm. Well, it depends on what you define as infighting. People are claiming I'm apologizing for criticizing Trump. I'm doing the opposite. I'll break it all down. Coming up today, we've got a huge guest as well. It's a secret CIA mission with a director in Moscow now, as Trump tries to end these wars. In the ongoing exploding trade war with Canada and threatening to cut off our electricity, Canada will get the worst end of it, but still could bring the economy down here. Even just a few percentage points could break the camel's back. Got a big broadcast lined up for you today. Remember, this is a participation sport. 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This part's funny to sneak up. And we got Victor Boot, who just came back from the front lines in Ukraine. He was under drone attack. And we got Mike Adams coming on and so much more today. Stay with us and share those live feeds now.
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2: A cameo from Mark Levin. I like it. Getting serious Tuesday live, CIA director on secret mission to Moscow to end war. Trump now pushing for off-ramp to spiraling Iran.

0: Democrats are using.
1: Remember, Trumpers who are now his little sweetie pies into the ground. And what does that do? Because we're dealing with the Democrats in the future. And then the neocon minions all responded, oh, you're sad that you criticized Trump. Oh, we're not letting you back into MAGA. I don't want back into your MAGA. I'm just simply saying the main focus is the Democrats. We'll break it all down. Huge topics, massive guests, incredible news. It's all coming up. Share the live feed now of Real Alex Jones on X. We'll be right back. Ladies and gentlemen, Bigley has launched an online pharmacy, 1776rx.health. It's one product we're launching with, my decision, and that is ivermectin with benzidol, both powerful, really good anti-parasitics. It doesn't just get the big worms and all the crap that's out there. It's amoebas, it's microplasms. It is so important. These two together, I mean, ivermectin is a Nobel Prize winning for this. But benzidol is the big one. And folks, it isn't just parasites. Just search benzidol studies. Just put that into a search engine and you'll see congressional hearings. You'll see top scientists. You'll see all the studies on what else it does that they don't want you to know about. It's dramatic. So, and you won't know if you had any type of parasitical deal or whatever until you've done this. And a lot of people went there yesterday. A lot of people got it. Very smart move. 1776rx.health.

0: We're 178 days into this disastrous Iran war. The CIA director is on a secret mission confirmed to Moscow with a deal Trump's offering to end the Ukraine war. Ukraine, its military is collapsing because much of the aid from the United States was diverted to the Middle East war between Israel and Iran that we were drug into. And Scott Jennings has come out and said, we won the war against Iran no matter what partisan Democrats say. And yes, if it was just to degrade their military and take out a bunch of their missiles and nuclear sites, and that's all it was, it could have just lasted a week and you could have declared victory. But they then closed the Strait of Hormuz. They then blew up most of our bases in the region. And now they're being belligerent because they have nothing to lose. That's the Pentagon's own assessment. That's why they warned Trump, and all the intelligence agencies warned Trump against that. And that's in the Wall Street Journal today, overhead shots. There it is. Perfect. You guys already had it HD. Put it back up. Cruise faster than I am. Read my mind. The warnings that came before a war now reaching the six-month mark. After military diplomatic efforts, President Trump pins his hopes on economic warfare. So when I was with Joe Kent a few weeks ago to debate in Dallas, we talked during the debate and after, and he said, yeah, I'm not the genius here. I'm following the intelligence agency and Pentagon assessments that were unanimous. The Pentagon told Trump, well, if you want to hit them, we can degrade their military, but we don't think there's going to be a regime change. But Trump listened to Netanyahu and did that. So my wanting Trump to make the right decision now and off-ramp this is not an endorsement of the war. It's not an endorsement of Trump in his ridiculous attempt to cover up the Epstein situation to protect Howard Lutnick and others. It's simply trying to save the American economy and take us back from the brink of a regional war that many experts believe could grow into a total war. And so many people that absolutely hate Trump get mad when I try to make Trump make the right decisions, or, you know, we try to get good policy back. That is just simply trying to get control of the ship. Just because the captain's made some mistakes in the past, he's the captain for another 2 years, doesn't mean we just throw our hands up and take our ball home from the sandbox and throw a fit. Conversely, you've got people, you know, that I call the Trump apologists, that just, if you don't call him a king and a messianic leader and just believe everything is 1,000-D chess, that you're some type of scumbag and it'll be denounced by the never-Trumper neocons. I mean, it's all too rich, but I'm simply trying to get past the emotion, all of this, and look at where the world is right now and pull us back from the brink of total war. So here's some of the headlines. China threatens Trump with retaliation over Iran sanctions. We'll be getting to that. The warnings that came before the war now reaching the six-month mark. Key analysis, why hasn't Trump done the big attack he's been talking about? Because we're out of ammunition. The CIA Director John Ratcliffe on secret trip to Russia. Russia test readiness for new round of military mobilization for full war with NATO, I would add. China's new hypersonic missile puts U.S. on notice. And then we've got so much more on that front. Trump's approval holds at record low as U.S. support for Iran war falls, Reuters poll finds. That's what I see on the street. 90% of the Trump supporters I know still want him to succeed, can't stand the Democrats, but are just demoralized and horrified. And then I see the Trump apologist, neocon kind of mouth breathers just saying, you're insane. Everything's wonderful. You're crazy. Take your pills. Everything's fine. Everything's wonderful. There's no inflation. Trump's a king. Don't you want a king? Trump puts out stuff on Truth Social today saying, have you been loyal to me? I mean, it's just bizarre. That said, we have the Democrat Socialist of America. We have the Democrats and their open election fraud. We have all of these other serious issues that we have to deal with. And so my point is kind of a brainstorming aloud, just out to everybody, that I was sitting there yesterday after I saw a Bongino video from, I guess, yesterday, where he was saying, you know, General Flynn and Alex Jones, you know, they clearly take foreign money. I know I've never taken any foreign money. And I'm thinking, man, I ought to sue him. That's clear defamation. And then I was about to shoot a video attacking him, and I went, I literally just thought, why am I trying to make this about me and Dan Bongino, even though he's the one attacking me? He's the one who started this years ago. And I'm like, that's how he stays pertinent. That's how he gets clicks. And my calling for not having much of infighting doesn't mean you don't ever stand up for yourself. Doesn't mean when Trump does something wrong, you don't talk about it. But at the same time, it shouldn't be our main focus getting all emotional with these distractions. We need to stay focused on the big issues of ideology, of God versus Satan, of capitalism versus communism. And I'm saying that to myself. And then I saw a trend on X last night and this morning and spent a lot of time reading it because I think it's fascinating. Just a flood of Trump apologists, white pillars, kind of Q-esque people saying that, oh, you're trying to get back on the Trump train. We don't want you at the cool kid Howard Lutnick, Jeffrey Epstein table. You know, it's too late for you. They would just post me
1: all red flag
0: to criticize Trump. And I don't do things for popularity, but it is vastly more popular in what was the shell of MAGA to criticize Trump than it is to just mindlessly support him. But I don't make decisions according to that. So, again, these people try to project onto me why I'm saying something, why I'm doing something, when I'm genuinely trying to save this country that my four children live in and that my family lives in and that you live in. And I'm also trying to have policies to stabilize the world. I've been very consistently anti-offensive war, and so was Trump. And then he got convinced, as is admitted in this huge Wall Street Journal article, because Trump's admitted all of this, I don't just believe them, that he got convinced by Netanyahu to launch this war, believing the mullahs would fall, and they didn't. So we were right about that. And it's Trump that went from a 57% approval rating to a 30% approval rating in general, even lower for his handling of the wars at 27 in almost every poll. And I know the internal pollsters and folks in the White House, they have been really scared and concerned for over a year. And so as we approach like 70 days to the midterms, I am myself trying to figure out what's the proper balance here of how we try to make the Republican Party be truer to its word and its populist America First movement and what comes after Trump, but also how we convince folks, including on –

0: the last one. They have these quotes about MAGA is dead. They just showed one a minute ago that said that. MAGA is dead. Yeah, we need to impeach Trump. MAGA is dead. And of course, they trim that out of my larger statements. I said, we need to impeach him if he keeps talking about nuclear war and ground invasions. Why don't you just show the full clip? If he does that, we need to put the pressure on him. We need to publicly speak up so he knows his base doesn't like it. That's hitting the alarm bell. That's hitting the panic button. And I stand by that 100% right now. I mean, that's what I said, and I think everybody agrees we shouldn't have done this war, and that's the right thing. But, again, I'm saying now Trump's already run himself into the ground. Here's the key. And now he is clearly, and I've talked to my sources at the Pentagon and you name it, we also see it publicly, really trying to get an off-ramp on the Ukraine war and cutting the weapons almost entirely away from Ukraine so that they are forced to sue for peace and end this, and realizing that bombardments of Iran aren't going to work. The mullahs didn't fall. Netanyahu was wrong. Trump has come out and said Netanyahu is his own worst enemy. We need to end this war right now. Stop bombing Lebanon. Stop trying to take Syria. Stop taking parts of Lebanon. The vice president's criticisms of Israel. That is all very, very, very, very healthy. And so my point is Trump is now legitimately, for real, not just paying lip service, but trying to off-ramp the Russia war and the Iran war. And that is an extremely positive thing. So going back before this war even started, I said, if you're going to do it, don't do it, but just bomb some of their sites and declare victory and stop letting the Israel lobby push you into regime change, because you're probably not going to get regime change, according to the intelligence and Pentagon assessments, which we've been proven right about. And so talking to Joe Kent and others, the clear thing is, with Trump's ego and the rest of it, plus for America's standing, declare victory. Say it was about getting rid of the nuclear stuff. Say you had victory there. Say that it was about degrading their missiles, which has definitely happened. And then just pull out. And then if they try to keep the strait closed, it's their problem. And all the other Islamic countries over there in the Middle East are going to make them the devil. If we've pulled back and they're continuing this, that's basic psychology. And that is the current Pentagon intelligence assessment, that would have been the right move, and go back to maximum pressure through economic sanctions that Trump had in his first administration. And the big thing Joe Kent said in the debate and after, he said, just let Trump declare victory. It will be a victory in that we don't continue to have the strait closed and run out of all our weapons and get our bases blown up and continue to just twist in the wind. Let Trump declare the victory. Say it was about degrading their nukes. Say it was about degrading their missiles, which was one of the five reasons they gave. But the real reason was regime change that Trump believed he could get. He admits that, which was wrong. And let Trump have the victory. Say it's a victory so that his ego isn't tied up in it. And it is a victory compared to where we're going. Take what you can get. Now, I've been saying that even before this war started. I said, if they do it, this will be your off-ramp. I was already trying to pre-position that and pre-program that with, you know, the gravitas we have and the effect we have with this great audience of activists to try to, as soon as Trump saw he'd been lied to get him to as quickly as possible reverse course. And so that's where we are now. So here's this Scott Jennings clip. We've won the war in Iran no matter what partisan Democrats say, because they're going to make this fiasco a big campaign issue. They already have. And that's how you basically take this away from them. And so you basically stop now, lick your wounds, declare victory, and technically you have degraded their nuclear capability and their offensive delivery systems. So technically there is some truth to that. Overall, it's a face-saving maneuver. And you've noticed I've been saying that. Pull out, stop, declare victory. That's what the Pentagon's been telling him. That's what the intelligence agencies have been telling him. And they're not certainly, you know, choir boys. And so that's where we're at right now. Here is Scott Jennings.
1: And I believe this announcement may confirm something that many in our political class refuse to acknowledge. The United States has won the war against Iran. Wars are won when one side achieves its strategic objectives and the other loses the ability to achieve its own. Iran entered this war with four great pillars of strength. Its nuclear program, its missiles and drones, its regional terror network, and its ability to hold the world economy hostage through the Strait of Hormuz. Every one of those pillars has been severely damaged or outright destroyed. But Democratic Senator Chris Murphy, sees it differently. Listen to him on Meet the Press. This weekend, cut seven.
2: Donald Trump has lost this war. America is weaker. Iran is stronger. The price to reopen the strait increases by the day.
1: Even though Iran has lost the war, they haven't lost their public relations agency, I see. Democratic Party, it seems, is unified in its desire for the American people to believe that we have lost this war, even though it's clear the opposite is true. Has Iran built a nuclear weapon? No, and they couldn't build one for decades based on the destruction wrought by the United States and Israel. Has Iran defeated the United States military? No, quite the opposite. The Navy is fully sunk. The Army is decimated. Has it driven the United States Navy out of the Strait of Hormuz? No, our ships travel at will. Is Iran able to stop oil from moving in and out of the strait? No, in fact, millions of barrels of oil are transiting the Strait of Hormuz every day, more and more every day, in fact. The Iranian military has been devastated. Its missile and drone attacks have dramatically declined. Its economy is disintegrating, and its neighbors are aligning against it. Yet Chris Murphy and Hakeem Jeffries and Cory Booker and virtually every other Democrat want you to believe that America has lost. This is what Trump hatred has done to the Democratic Party. But there is something deeply wrong with allowing partisan hatred to make you so emotionally invested in American failure, especially when that leads you to openly lie to the American people about what's actually going on here.
0: Okay, so let me simplify it. You have the neocons, the pro-war lobby, the Israel lobby, trying to keep us in the war. They've been putting out headlines that Trump will be discredited and Trump is lost if we don't get regime change to embarrass him into doubling down, which is insane. The Democrats are saying he's lost the war and trying to make it a political issue, which will only make him intensify as well, because Democrats have admitted they want it to continue to be a bigger disaster. That's how evil they are, how much they want to hurt the country. We have to say, no. Got their nuclear material, most of it, got the missiles, degraded them. Yes, Trump, you won, so we can then just pull back. And so that is the narrative I'm putting out. And the good news is when you have the Republican, one of their main spokespersons, Scott Jennings, coming out and laying that narrative out, that's coming directly from the Republican Party, and that's another big sign of Trump really trying to end this, just like Ratcliffe and a secret mission to Moscow today we'll get to next hour. So that is a positive thing overall, and that's a good thing. Now, let's talk about the Democrats. Hassan Piker celebrating Charlie Kirk's murder, all the rest of it. Regardless of what you thought happened there, they called for it. They love it. And I've got clips of Democrat Socialists of America we'll get to coming up next segment where they're saying, yes, it's going to be very bloody. We're going to have a violent communist revolution. I mean, this is serious stuff we're talking about. And so you've seen the footage of the thousands of women out in front of the Lindsey Clancy trial, celebrating her, how much they love her, screaming like Elvis drove by, and they're doing everything but throwing their panties at her when she strangled brutally and murdered her three children. You've had a bunch of copycat women kill their kids, set their houses on fire, strangle them, slit their throats. And when you look at the footage of these women, there's new footage of them in the front row. They're not wearing pins for the dead kids. There's nobody sitting behind the prosecution. They're there all sitting behind the defense celebrating it. When you look how insane and crazed these women are, we're going to play it in full speed, regular speed, and then slow down. They are just demonically lit up like Christmas trees that they're so excited to be there. And this is when she comes out and they're looking at her. They just absolutely love it. They're not sad that she was deranged. They're not sad that all the medication might have made her do it, that says on the insert it can do. No, they are there in just enraptured, intense ecstasy because this is a Moloch human sacrifice. Kill your children. Celebrate it as the left does. T-shirts. Yeah, I had abortions. I love it. It's a feminine right. Kill that little bastard. And then now it's partial birth abortion. Now it's abortion. If the baby pops out, they kill it. In states like Massachusetts passing laws. And then the next move is publicly killing your kids. As Dr. Peter Singer, the big eugenicist, says, even up to age three. It's about their power to brutalize an innocence and betray their own child. This is the spirit. Mainly, I just call balls and strikes, of liberal white women. You go to these events, you go to these rallies, it's liberal white women. Just like it's 14 to 25 black males committing around half the violent crime in the country. It's not most black people, it's a tiny minority, but that's who's doing it. And in this case, with these psychos supporting leftist garbage, communism, killing your own children, it's crazy white women. We just call balls and strikes on what's happening and ask, what is the problem in those communities? What is going on? What is causing this? What is happening? In the black community, we know it's taking the fathers out of the homes deliberately under LBJ to, quote, have those N-words voting Democrat for 200 years. They knew that would undermine it, crash it, create a direct pipeline to prison. What have they done to the women in the West who behave like this? Record levels of women, particularly white women, are into witchcraft, Satanism. They're into all sorts of deviant stuff, and they fetishize women that are killing their babies with all these copycats happening. This is what we oppose. This is the left. This is the scourge. This is the cancer. And we can get mad at Trump at not being the perfect instrument to deliver us all from this, but no one's coming to save us. We individually have to be aware of this and have to deal with this. Go to a Democrat rally. Most women you see literally look completely wild-eyed and like they're possessed. Most of them will start chanting, "We love Satan." I have countless videos we shot ourselves of this. This is shocking. This is spiritual infection. This is a spell that these people are under. And it reminds me, overhead shot, of the Manson clan. A bunch of women going against their femininity, shaving their heads, talking about how much they love cutting babies out of women's uteruses like Sharon Tate. We've seen this before. This is a cult expanding in front of our very eyes. In fact, I've got articles and video here about museums host mask hours so liberals can relive the COVID lockdowns, the Stockholm syndrome, the mass mind control, declassified plan to create fear and terror in the public. They love deviancy. They love oppression. They love lies. They have basically turned themselves over to pure evil. So when we come back, I want to get into my call for not infighting. Now, what is my definition of infighting versus what people claim it is? That doesn't mean you don't criticize Trump. It doesn't mean you don't stand up for yourself if somebody lies about you. My point is that I don't think we should spend the majority of our time on this when it was the Never Trump or neocons that came in the last year and deliberately started to fight with Trump's real base, attacked us, called us traitors, got Trump on board, and then that successfully turned most of Trump's base away from him. Thinking that they'd been betrayed, which they had, not understanding Trump is going to be gone soon. That's a mind trick and a game of the globalist. So we have to triage this, put Trump to the side, and deal with the Democrats. That's what this is all about. We'll be right back. I'm Alex Jones. Share the live feeds at Roll Off Jones on X now and check out our news site, alexjoneslive.com. 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Now, I had them dig up from March when I first took this Methylene Blue a few years ago on air and what it did, blowing away any Methylene Blue I ever took. Here it is. Now, decades ago, we looked at selling you methylene blue. The problem is you couldn't get pharmaceutical grade. It was something nobody knew about. Now, because the world's awakened to it, there's a bunch of pharmaceutical grade makers of it. My doctors, medical doctor at clinics all over the state, said you need to get on methylene blue. Told me how to buy it online. Said be sure and get USP, which means pharmaceutical grade. I take it here and there. Feels like you're plugged into electricity. It gives you some really clean energy. And I thought, yeah, this is great. You know, Robert F. Kennedy Jr. is the HHS head. He talks about how great it is. He takes a whole bunch of it. Wouldn't take 3 droppers. So he does even the weak stuff. So we've had the new methylene blue in, now available at thealexjonesstore.com, for about a week. And I already had mine. And I'm like, yeah, I'm sure it's all USP. I'm sure it's great. And I'm like, oh, yeah, I'll remember to take, you know, mine, which is another brand my doctor recommended. And then yesterday at about 3 o'clock, I'm watching them shoot B-roll for our new methylene blue that's from one of the top makers in the United States that supplies the big box stores that have it and sell it for $10 more than we do. It's a big bottle, too. Ultra methylene blue, the highest grade strength USP. I take a dropper and put it in my iced tea. I drink it. And I'm not a placebo guy. I'm like, okay, I'm taking methylene blue before I figure out. You know, the one my doctor told me to get, I'm sure. You know, sure, we'll see if it's as good. 15 minutes later, I feel my hair on my body standing up, and I feel actually an electric current in my through my fingers, in my hands, and running up my back. And I start, I'll be honest, I start itching, and I go take my shirt off and look at the mirror because I'm itching, and my skin wasn't like hives. It wasn't a rash. My skin turned red. Not bright red, but red. I already got, you know, I tan easily. It's a little bit of Native American in me, so I've always got a little bit of a tan anyways. Even if I'm not getting any sun, I'm still a little bit of a tan. But it was like, I was like glowing. I was like, what the? And Chase guy was like, yeah. And he looks like a mad scientist. Like, I've been taking a lot of it. His hair is like, ah. And I'm like, okay. And then I swear on my children, okay? Do not take the full dose, because I drank half the glass, put it down, was busy, forgot to drink the rest, and didn't drink the other half. I was still sitting here this morning, because I'm sitting right here doing work when I drank it. And it's insane. So it would take hours to go into why it's so amazing. It is just beyond spectacular. And by the way, we're going to have one that comes out that isn't flavored. The guys thought it was great. It's all natural, organic. You know, it's just pure vanilla and mint from the mint plant, oil, essential oil in it. So it doesn't taste bad. It actually tastes good. I'm a guy that likes my medicine to taste bad for whatever reason. Seems like it's better if it is, but this is the purest, strongest, and the only one out there that has natural, delicious flavoring in it. So it's amazing. Who came up with that? The vanilla and mint, it's delicious.
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5: Paul Revere rode through the night to spread the word. 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

All right, so yesterday, after the show, I'm doing research, and I see a clip of Bongino, and I know over the weekend he was

defamatory, just incredible. And so I'm sitting there about to shoot a report to counter it, and I've already been thinking about this and praying about this and talking about it on air, too, and I'm just like, it's not balanced to spend most our time fighting in the civil war in MAGA and not spend 90% of our time on the Democrats, the WEF, the UN, the globalists, the Chi-Coms, all the other foreign interests. It's a distraction, and it was the neocons that came in and quickly attacked Trump's base, started fights with us, got us to attack back, and then Trump weighed in on their side, and then a lot of camp followers went, oh, look, you're not in the cool club. People said, cool club, I'm done with this. But because a lot of people were hurt, they then made it their full-time job, not myself, but a lot of other really prominent talk show hosts, some of the biggest, to interview Hunter Biden and basically almost join with the Democrats. Not the Democrat Socialists of America, they're taking it over, but with the old line Democrats. So I'm like, I think that's an overcorrection. And, obviously the neocons want to drive us out of the party so they can control it. And that's been their admitted plan. That's terrible. That's got to be opposed. But we should do it by exposing what's going on and how the game's being played, not just in these individual mindless fights, making it about ourselves, but exposing how the mind control scam works. And I've been overall good about not too much infighting, but my old rule was to do none of it. And infighting can be defined by a lot of ways, but what I'm saying is getting distracted from the main core missions with all of this squabbling that goes on that the bad guys initiate. So how do you address something but not be emotional about it and then point out it's a distraction and then move on by addressing the distraction and people that are into the distractions and the soap operas? Address it, but just do it coldly with precision and accuracy, and then use that as a judo move to bring people into the real issues. Because I really do want to save civilization. I really do want to defeat the leftists, the Satanists, the rest of them. And so I shot a report last night about that, shot another one driving home that I wanted to add some things to. They had a sarcastic, headline about all hail Bongino, the greatest 1776 patriot ever. And I just said, look, I'm sitting here about to address this guy, and it's ridiculous. It's like somebody accuses me of having a meth lab in my house, or someone accuses me of having dead bodies in my backyard. Why even respond to it when it's just crazy? And I was thinking about what it's going to be like when the Democrats win the midterms, and what it's going to be like whenever we don't get positioned to try to get a good candidate in 2028. And so I just thought I would have kind of an open brainstorm. Then last night before I go to bed, I look on X, it was trending up there, and this morning still trending, tens of thousands of posts, and I would say half of them with all the Trump apologists saying, oh, you're not back into MAGA, pal, and you're discredited, and oh, you're not in the cool club, when that is not what I wanted to do, and that's not where I was going with this. I was trying to have a complex discussion with people that was serious and adult. I've said forever I'm not MAGA. I'm for making America great again, but first you have to make it free and virtuous and godly again. I'm 1776. We built, not myself, but all of us together, the platform Trump rolled in on. And as he prepares to exit the scene, we have to talk about the future of 1776. And out of that, a byproduct would be making America great again. But it's not just about doing that. It's about making America good again and moral and free again. So, I saw the comments and they're like, ooh, look, we found where you said impeach Trump. We found where you said 25th Amendment Trump. Well, those are public viral statements with hundreds of millions of views and in publications across the world. I don't apologize for what I said about Trump. In fact, I restate that. If he goes back to wanting to nuke Iran, if he goes back to wanting to raise a ground force and bring back the draft that they're pushing, that is insane. That is dangerous. That is unconstitutional. I called for Congress to implement the War Powers Act and vote up or down this war. And I said, if he continues down this line, we should remove him, we should impeach him, or use whatever means that's legal and lawful, nonviolent, to do that. And I did that to get Trump's attention. And I said that at the time, in long, hour-long rants describing every facet to it, but they just take three words out and misrepresent what I said because they're just being emotional and trying to score political points. And you got Iran saying the world has accepted it has defeated the U.S. Back on screen, please. That's the Iranians. And other Middle East developments. So Iran is being belligerent, pushing as hard as they can to expand the war and get a ground invasion they think they'll win. The Democrats are saying,

0: we lost the war to get Trump to double down. They've admitted that because it's so disastrous for Republicans. Israel wants to say, oh, if Trump does this, we've lost, and it's a betrayal to try to pressure him. And I'm saying Scott Jennings is right. Declare victory over reducing their nuclear capability and their missile delivery system, and then leave. And then if Iran keeps the strait closed, everybody will turn against them, and they're the bad guys. That's all the psychological assessments by the Pentagon and the agencies, and I agree with them. So now that Trump is trying to end the Ukraine war, now that Trump really is trying to end this disastrous expansion of conflict in the Middle East, I have been saying, well, that's good now. We put enough pressure on him, and he saw that he was lied to by Netanyahu, that we can now move on to the next issue. What comes post-Trump? How do we win the midterms? How do we mitigate the crisis? How do we position somebody who doesn't feel, you know, so the public doesn't feel betrayed to vote Republican going into 2028? And how do we position ourselves to really make it about the Democratic Socialist? Even the Democrat old line party, as bad as they are, is having their own crisis and speaking out and fighting against that. Because we don't want communism to be the solution to our problems, because it's not. It's slavery. So that's what I said. That's what I did. But I want to explain this again. And I know the white pillars, I know the Trump apologists don't care. It's just all about being in junior high and posing during the cool kid club when you're not. Trump has the lowest approval rating ever. We're set to lose both the House and Senate currently with 70 days left. And it is the super popular position to be against this war. It's the right position. And if you haven't looked, the neocon never-Trumpers have almost no support and are as popular as cancer. So this is not a popularity contest like you're trying to make it. But if you want to make it a popularity contest, instead of trying to save the country and the world, you guys are what is discredited and uncool and disgusting. And a lot of people see that and are pressing it and rubbing it in that Trump was wrong and rubbing it in that you guys are discredited and a joke. That's already done. Trump's already destroyed his legacy. If he can salvage any of it, you know, we're trying to get him to do that. I don't care about Trump's legacy, but if he can make the right decisions and right moves now in his own emotional space to save his legacy and hence cause us a lot of good things to happen versus bad things, then I'm for it. Now, this is wide-spectrum adult discussion here, okay? And that's what I'm trying to do here. I'm not trying to come out and say, let's stop the mindless infighting, and let's not let neocons bait us into it. They're the ones doing it, because I want the precious neocon audience, as this spin we hear that, oh, Jones isn't popular anymore, and you know that's why he suddenly wants to stop the infighting. I've been talking about that for months. And all of that report out there about numbers being down and things, when they had a glitch when they updated X 2 weeks ago, I said it looks like a glitch. They admitted it was a glitch. They fixed the glitch in live streaming. They don't care. They just keep with that. You're not at the cool table. You're not cool. You're not popular. Let's post it. I sent it to you this morning. Trump is on True Social. Whoever posts for him with an image of himself. Last week it was 2028. We will win. Now it's a picture of him saying, were you loyal? Well, Trump, were you loyal? Were you loyal to what you said you would do? So we can still be upset at Trump. We can still criticize Trump. But I'm just saying he's in the rearview mirror more and more, and so he himself becomes a distraction. And then when he starts making the right moves, as he realizes that, then we can disengage a lot of the criticism of Trump and move on to the Democrats. And I think that makes sense. I don't see how anybody could disagree with me. I think that's very real world, very real politic, very pragmatic. So and I can resend you. Oh, there it is. Did you remain loyal? And that's from DHS.gov, Homeland Security. And then Trump posted that. So is that implying we'll go to jail if we don't support the emperor? And again, I will still criticize Bongino when it has to happen, but I'm just not going to engage in the vitriol, and I'm not going to respond to stuff when he says terrible lies about me, because you know that's his plan. But he's come out and said that Marjorie Taylor Greene is involved in the type of terrorism, saying we can't vote our way out of this. And he's now saying she should be investigated and arrested. That's just crazy. But that's the type of climate that these guys are trying to create. It wasn't Marjorie Taylor Greene made Trump do the wildly unpopular Epstein cover-up. It wasn't Marjorie Taylor Greene that got Trump through the wildly unpopular war. It wasn't Marjorie Taylor Greene that did that. It was President Trump. Now, you can say she's involved in stochastic terrorism. That's really what the left is involved in, but that's what Bongino, one of the most hated people ever, is saying. I can't tell you how hated he is by the right wing now. And in his desperateness to claw us all into his political grave with him, he will start these fights. And we just have to be aware of it and you know, just move on. I was thinking about suing him yesterday, saying, oh, yeah, we know he takes foreign money. That's clear, cut and dry defamation. It's not true. But I just thought it doesn't matter. He's so discredited. And so that's the reality. Now, let's talk about somebody who I've known, gosh, I said 15 years in the video last night. I think it's like 18 years or so because they reached out to me. They wanted to come on the show. He heard I was in Hawaii like 10 years ago, contacted me, wanted to hang out. I haven't talked to him since. And that's Spencer Pratt, who I think made a really good run for mayor. And I believe him. We've seen the major fraud in the elections. You know, he says it was stolen from him. And I think there's a lot of credibility to that. But he's, you know, saying, you know, they basically stood down with the fires, which we know they did. So he's saying they steal elections, they stand down during fires, so it burns down so they can take it over for their big Agenda 21 15-minute city that they are building. But then he says, if you question the Charlie Kirk narrative, you are with Hassan Piker and people celebrating his death. That's not the same thing, and that's not fair to put Candace in with that. Now, I'm not an apologist for Candace. I've been critical of her going too far in some cases and defending theories that were clearly easily debunked. But when you have the broken social contract and such an incredibly discredited political system that's been caught lying millions of times, you can't expect people to not be demoralized. You can't expect people to not believe anything they're told anymore, because that's the nature of a society going into the end of the turning, the fourth turning, and the collapse of civilization that we're trying to have a soft landing with. So he put out a short 2.5-minute video I'm going to play right now, and I think it comes from a good place, because I was there 4, 5, 6 months into Kirk being killed. I just couldn't believe TVUSA was involved. I didn't like the attacks on Erica Kirk. I didn't like her in leather pants a week after he died and fireworks shooting behind her, but she's an actress and it's entertainment. It's what they do. They just continued. The show went on. They put a good face on for it. I saw that was a PR disaster. And then I saw the cover-ups by Patel of what really happened. And so I think it's very fair and reasonable and healthy to question. And I think, you know, Pratt, from his perspective, thinks he's doing the right thing. I'm not splitting the baby here. I can see both perspectives.
1: Are they under a strong delusion, believing
0: the byproduct of it, believing nothing, and who are totally cynical because you yourself are basically saying they burned it down on purpose, which they did, and that they stole the election from you. So, I mean, which is it? If we're just supposed to be optimistic and just believe official stories, when a grand jury didn't indict Tyler Robinson, and then the gun he supposedly has doesn't match on the roof, even if that's him, and it just goes on and on. Could he have been the shooter? Absolutely. Did he have help? We know he did. Patel said no, looking at the locals that helped him. So when there's a cover-up, and you know there's a cover-up, you don't know exactly what happened, then you've got to expect a bunch of people who are going to go out and do their own investigation, some of them who don't really understand a lot of firearms issues and other things, to go down some rabbit trails. So they're not the problem. The problem is the corrupt system in Cash Patel killing an investigation into foreign involvement, which they found some evidence of, and killing an investigation into the 10 people that posted in the town the days before he'll be dead when he comes tomorrow. And George Zinn jumping up right when the shot goes off saying, yeah, you know, I did it. So the shooter can get away. And people turn around and start cheering instantly like they knew they were there for that. And Patel told TPUSA, no, CPSA's never challenged this, because I was told this by high-level people there, two of them, I mean, the highest levels, that, yeah, Patel said, no, we're not looking at the trannies. And they're like, well, show it's them, so we don't get the blame. Indict them, too, or at least call them as witnesses. Oh, no, we can't prove it, so we're not going to do it. So that's a big deal. This is about a loss of trust. This is about a focal point of the public burrowing into things to try to discover the truth of themselves, and it's really a metaphor for everything else that's happening. But, Spencer, you can't blame people that have been lied to so much. I mean, people could say you are being negative. You're being destructive. You're undermining the system, saying the election was stolen from you, even though the evidence is overwhelming. I've been attacked constantly for being negative and blackpilling people. No, it's good to admit the bad things that are happening so we can fix them. So I'm not criticizing Spencer Pratt here. I'm simply saying, look at this from different perspectives and realize why this is happening. It's a
1: look, that's exactly what's going on here. We're in the end times, and where evil is called good.
0: And what we build up as a base to oppose communism that the globalists are pushing as the solution.
1: So if I say anything against
0: global panopticon,
1: I'm a homophobe. So
0: get out ahead of this now and advertise what we stand for as populist, conservative Christians, pro-civilization, pro-human, Team Humanity natalist. It's that simple. So here's Spencer Pratt.
2: About all the goblins celebrating the communists who shot Charlie Kirk. You have insane influencers making a fortune of shamelessly exploiting his death, tying themselves in knots with the most convoluted Rube Goldberg explanations to try and deny something we all saw in 4K and wish we didn't. It was an exploding mic.
3: And he had a rigged microphone.
2: And they timed it precisely to the millisecond with the fake gunshot from the patsy.
3: The shaped charge was actually supposed to hit him in the chest.
2: There were Jews hiding under the grass. It was French special forces. Just the craziest, most unhinged imaginable. And people believe it. Anything but what actually happened. Anything but the most obvious, straightforward explanation. The woke communists you saw on camera who had prints on the rifle killed an anti-communist leader because communists are violent lunatics. That's it. We have a communist violence problem. But psychos on the internet have made an entire cottage industry around denying and exploiting it.
3: We're not morons.
2: But what's so much worse than these crazy conspiracies is how it drives people to abandon their basic human decency. It goes from just asking questions to demonizing a grieving widow, celebrating her husband's violent death. It's so much worse than just absolving the actual murderer and trying to sabotage the trial. These people have a bloodlust. What have you become when you celebrate an assassination like this? I don't care what your politics are. This was a father, a loving husband. You know, I was in D.C. in an interagency meeting when that communist shot Charlie. I was there advocating for the Palisades, trying to get things done to help us rebuild when everyone's phones started buzzing. Now, I never knew Charlie, but some of the president's cabinet members were with us, agency heads, people who were friends with Charlie and had worked with him for years, and they were devastated. It was one of the most grotesque and shocking moments I've ever seen in American history. But the reactions that followed were far more grotesque and reveal a sad report on where we are as a country. Teachers mocking his death. Drag queens putting on assassination fashion shows. Who are these demons? What have we allowed ourselves to become? We have been so thoroughly demoralized, I fear that we can't get any lower. These things have fried our brains. Politicians have become full-time influencers and utter clowns, jester-gooning instead of campaigning. We dress like slobs. We shrug away drug addicts defiling themselves on our streets. We celebrate murders and lawlessness with alacrity. We have no dignity anymore, and I don't know how we get it back.
0: Well, we recognize that we have a large contingent of mainly white liberal women in the West that celebrate women that murder their babies, strangle them to death. And that as men, we haven't stood up and haven't been leaders. And there's been a power vacuum. That's what we do. And we don't sit there and then say the problem is the people asking questions. The problem is so many people have to ask questions now because they know that they've been lied to. But look at all the crazy feminists standing in line forever so they can go celebrate the death of those children. Coming up, Victor Boot joins yours truly. Next hour, he was in Ukraine under drone attack when he was on a few weeks ago. Now he can talk about it. He'll give us his inside baseball on the CIA director's secret mission to Moscow and more coming up. Then we've got Mike Adams, and he's got a guest on with me, getting into big tech and all the latest developments with AI and more. So be sure and join us for that. And then we have Royce White responds to anti-trans expulsion policy. The WNBA said they will choose which man can play if they think they're being legitimately a trans person, but other biological men will be barred. Total discrimination. They're filing a lawsuit over that. That is coming up. As well today, Mike Adams, Royce White, Victor Boot, and more. Now, please remember, we're in a fundraising phase here at the Alex Jones Network. We want to add more hosts, more crew, more reporters. We got big announcements coming very, very soon. I'll just leave it at that. On big victories we've had that you don't know about yet, the new studios and more. But we need funds. I think you agree we need to stay on air and expand against the tyrants. We are fighting together for our collective future here. So please go to thealexjonesstore.com and get some of the most amazing supplements, the widest selection of Patriot Apparel, and more. 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By the way, I haven't shown people the bag of the green gummies. It's in there on the shelf. Grab that and run it into me if you can. Don't break your neck getting in here, but it's a giant bag. And this is private labeled at one of the top companies that already makes green gummies. And they let us make it in the little gummy bear shape. It is a giant bag. But that's the little bags that are inside of it. Yeah, cut to me, guys. Look at this right here. Look at this. This is a super deal. I can tell you that we're selling these for half the price that the national brand that we got it from, that's very highly rated, does it. I mean, this is insane. This is insane.

0: insane the price you get for this, and it's concentrated. So basically, you got to look at the equations, how it works. But just like with our Irish sea moss, it's equivalent to like 30 grams per gummy. That's a whole bowl of it, the equivalent. And it's the same thing here. A couple of these gummies, like a whole salad. And you just tear this open and just look at this. Look at what you get right here. I mean, this is insane. We'll be right back. Stay with us.
1: Search your feelings within, Alex. I am your father.
2: No! No! This can't be true. You're an evil goblin of the dark side.
1: Yes, I am. And so are you, my son. The goblin blood runs strong in our family.
2: No, no, no. This can't be true. This must be a bad dream.
3: 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We're on the air.
2: I just had a horrible dream where Darth Vader told me I was his son.
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0: Alex Jones is off the air.
1: There's a lot of noise right now.
2: Taking me off the air. 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
2: Victor Boot hadn't been on in 2 weeks. Last time he was on, he couldn't announce it on air. He was in Ukraine under drone attack. He joins us in 6 minutes when 400-plus stations join us. But first, the Israel lobby, the ADL, are pushing replacement migration. Sacha Baron Cohen called for my arrest a few years ago at their gala. If I talk about it, saying it doesn't exist, even though it's officially pushed by the Israel lobby to flood us with Islamicists as well. So we put together a breakdown on replacement migration with statements from the ADL and the big Jewish migration charities, just to point out that indeed this is a real thing and that Israel is a great part of this, including the attacks recently with the Muslims on Spain. So I wanted to historically just get this out to point out this is something that the Israel lobby, both out of Israel and internally in Europe and the U.S., is doing to destabilize us. I think it's terrible. I would never bomb them with millions of Palestinians. They shouldn't be bombing us with North Africans and others. I think it needs to stop. Here's the report.
6: It's white supremacist theory that Jews are driving for, quote, open borders to replace, to commit white genocide, as they call it, to replace America as it looks today with Muslims and Mexicans and other people.
7: Jews are the ones who want to welcome refugees because it's a conspiracy. And the truth is that, yes, there are Jews in Pittsburgh who are working to resettle refugees. That is true.
8: White Americans who feel that they're losing their country, they're losing ownership of the country. And they're right. I mean, we are becoming more diverse, more multicultural, and they are, in the end, they're, they become, they're they are not the future. In the end, the power they still have will go away.
9: That we're witnessing the end of white America as we know it. The question is, how long and how expensive will the funeral be?
10: Brown people and black people and Muslims and immigrants are coming to replace our white civilization, and the Jew's job is basically to pass as a white person, but in fact do the bidding of these people that
11: we there are many people who are biologically and even halakhically Jewish, that is to say they are Jewish. They brainwashed people to subscribe to the notion that most desirable utopian reality that could be hoped for in human affairs would be a complete admixture of the nations, of the ethnic groups, and of the cultures.
9: It's a kind of utopia, just the fact that the whole world will mix up with each other, that in, I don't know, 70, 80 years, there will be no white people anymore, and only cappuccino colored.
12: Look, that's the only way. This is the only solution.
13: But when the diversity becomes so extreme, that you have almost like balkanized groups, that there are no actual traditional communities. All the traditional communities are outnumbered completely by newcomers, and the newcomers keep on and on rolling in. It has a very alienating effect.
14: Folks like me who were Caucasian of European descent, for the first time in 2017, will be in an absolute minority in the United States of America. Absolute minority. Fewer than 50% of the people in America.
2: So the Spanish government opened the door for this, but earlier this year and last year, Benjamin Netanyahu, in public statements and in letters he wrote to the Muslim Moroccans, said that since the Spanish government is not supporting Israel's war with Iran and not letting B-2 bombers fly out of Spain, that they said that Israel said they would back and recognize Moroccans taking the one little city the Spanish have had for hundreds and hundreds of years there in Morocco. So this is Netanyahu siding with the radical Islamists who captured their ancestors, Spain, and held it for almost 700 years. The crusade started with the La Reconquista. It took 400 years, or 300 plus, to retake Spain, 300 plus years. And then the larger crusades began when England, Scotland, France got involved, because the Muslims were getting all the way up to the edge of France, overrun part of Poland. The Russians held them off, so did the Serbs. So we had 700 years of the Muslims attacking us. And so this is just a replay of that same war. Wars basically never end. They just continue on until one enemy is completely vanquished.
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0: Those that don't know history are doomed to repeat it. History doesn't just repeat, it rhymes. We are already in a new world war. Trump is finally, and I have inside sources, not just the public moves, trying to end the Ukraine war. He's cut off most of the weapons to Ukraine. Ukraine is totally collapsing. You see all the signs now with even government ministers and foreign ministers saying hold elections. Zelensky saying no. You have bigger and bigger anti-conscription riots happening. The big news is Russia test readiness for a new round of military mobilization that Victor Boot told you about 6 months ago. Russia's getting ready to finish this. NATO has been unable to muster the forces and the weapons, and now the pull of weapons to the Middle East has basically caused a strategic victory for Russia that's even clearer, not just in Ukraine, but into the wider energy war that is happening. The EU's plan to exhaust Russia and cause its collapse has failed. The attempted palace coups against Putin have failed. This is the reality. Now the mullahs, which I would not advise, are declaring total victory and rubbing Trump's nose in it right when he tries to exit ramp. So are the Democrats. I agree with Scott Jennings, a big Republican mouthpiece. Trump's won. Declare victory. I've been meeting with Joe Kent, other folks recently, publicly and off record, some others, and they've had the exact plan being sold to Trump to just declare victory and pull back now and stop it all and make Ukraine sue for peace and remove Zelensky if he won't do it. But there are Democrats attacking Trump saying he's a loser. You've got the Israelis saying he's a loser, trying to get him to go to full war. He was looking at nuclear weapons even a few months ago. That's when I said impeach him, remove him if he does that. I said if he was going to do that, not now. We can pull back if Trump just makes the right move. He's trying to take the exit. The question, will it happen? Now, I started seeing this last night, and it shows how good ex-sleuths are. That C-130 coming in, and then a lot of diplomatic U.S. Personnel there in Moscow around the key governmental complex. And sure enough, Wall Street Journal, we have CBS News, CIA Director John Ratcliffe on secret trip to Russia. But make no mistake, this is all about this. Russia is mobilized, 1 million troops ready to go, and that means for NATO. And they've told NATO, we're getting ready to hit your targets. The man who first reported all this, very successful international businessman, former soldier, former political prisoner, and elected to high office in Russia, is Victor Boot. Real Victor Boot on X. Be sure and follow him there. These are the biggest developments yet in this expanded 16-year war that it went into the military special operation 4 years ago. Victor Boot, thank you for being here. That's my gestalt of the situation. You can obviously augment it or correct anything you think's wrong. We defer to your gravitas and expertise on this. And then also there's the other big story. You were on 2 weeks ago. You were actually in Ukraine under bombardment. But obviously didn't tell people about that. You guys almost stopped the live feed, but you got up and told your crew, no, we're staying. And so we appreciate your courage doing that. Victor, glad to see you in one piece back from the front lines.
1: Well, it was not front lines, Alex. I just was in Crimea. It was not Ukraine. And Crimea and the Russian city of Sevastopol, who always been Russian and remain Russian.
0: No, so, I understand technically you were going to say that. I understood technically you'd say Russia. But my point is they've made Crimea a front line with drones. But technically you're right. Please continue.
1: Correct. Correct. We've just been in hotel, you know, with you while this was attack on the city, and one of the drones was shot down while we've been talking. Of course, it was, you know, for security reason, we didn't, you know, decided to immediately go in on live with this. But later on, you see on my X account the report, and there is a footage how it looks when the drones attacks and how the population of Russian city of Sevastopol behaves. Yes, you. Absolutely right. This is a very phenomenal what's happened today. About 10:20 morning time, there is a C-17 Globemaster lands at the Vnukovo Airport at Moscow. The Vnukovo Airport, first of all, it's where all government flights are coming and going. So this the official delegation also arriving there. So it's no surprise why it's arrived there. Surprise why John Ratcliffe decided to use C-17 to be beak of the bird to come to Moscow. He could choose a less more visible plane to arrive, because mere fact that the American military plane, C-17, in its greenish color, lands in Moscow, of course it's caught immediately attention of everybody who saw it, and it's immediately news spread out. Why it's a big news? Well, think of this. I think Trump decided that Kushner and Witkoff are not anymore able to handle the contacts with Russia. And last time John Ratcliffe visit Moscow was in November 2022, about 4 years ago. And this was when he met with our SVR intelligence chief, Naryshkin, and discussed this several issues to prevent any escalation going to the nuclear level. So eventually now, this is a good sign, at least Trump administration, as you mentioned earlier, is serious about de-escalate something. First of all, we see that yesterday Ukraine was having their Independence Day, and Russia refrained from the attacking at that time when they have their parade, invite a bunch of the military guests. So eventually there is a certain agreement. So let's analyze why on earth, after 4 years of absence of the direct contact between the intelligence services, John Ratcliffe decided himself to come to Moscow. Well, as we see and we discuss with you for past, 6 months, we're very close to the escalation, which might any time go to the nuclear level. And eventually sober heads in American administration want to at least, have some breaks before it would be too late. And eventually, since no more Kushner and the Witkoff visit, means now we talk serious business. Yes, you mentioned that the Trump trying to, after the debacle with Iran, to withdraw himself, or at least find some face-saving scenario how he will sell to the American public what's happened in Iran, and he also want to achieve at least something to show himself as a peacemaker in Ukraine. He utmost welcome. Of course, we will support this position. Most important that he really will deliver what he promised. Let's not forget that 1 year ago in Anchorage, there was basically a settlement. And the Russian side went to quite a compromise and, basically discussed all basic peace deal agreements. Now, job of the Trump force, first of all, the Zelensky headless in Europe, in London mainly, and then, other Europeans, to agree to those conditions. But apparently, they sabotage and they convince Trump, oh no, Ukraine might win, look, they have an advantage, with all the new weapons we start supplying, look how they efficient now attacking, that they have advantage. And this advantage apparently came to the very big crisis. Because as just several days ago on Sunday, Putin, or exactly on Saturday night, our President Putin says on an interview that basically with this strike deep inside Russia, especially on the completely civilian targets, he opened a Pandora box. Since then, Russia completely blocked Black Sea ports of Ukraine, which has crumbled their economy, and every night, except this couple of days, everything in Kiev which Russian missiles can hit was hit. And this strike, I'm sure, will continue until Kiev come to the sense that it's not too late to negotiate and come to the peace deal. If not, then it should be one only agreement, and it would be unconditional surrender and capitulation.
0: So you agree with my analysis from afar that Ukraine can stage events and blow up the equivalent of your Amazon warehouses. They can try to send drones into girls' schools and blow up soccer teams, as you've been saying they would do the last few years. But that's all just face-saving, and that clearly Ratcliffe showing up is dealing with something big. I think he probably was in a big official U.S. transpondered aircraft so that NATO wouldn't shoot it down. In fact, I would be surprised if Ukraine didn't try to blow up the airplane and blame Putin or something. I don't think there's anything that Zelensky wouldn't do. What do you make of former government ministers, high level, and current ones coming out in the last 2 weeks saying Zelensky should hold wartime elections now, and, you know, signaling that he's not handled this right. As you see Russia getting record gains and gearing up this mobilization expand into Ukraine and be ready to fight NATO. I mean, clearly things aren't going well. I look at the body language of Zelensky and others over there, and then I see the just utter destruction of Kharkiv and Kiev.
2: That goes against what God's word says very specifically.
1: And they depend whether the Trump or the big boy with the checkbook will sign them the check for what they want to supply to Ukraine. And we know the position since the Trump, it's another was signal, Trump do not send anybody of official level to Kyiv for this Independence Day celebration. Only the retired Kellogg, ex-rep for the Ukraine, showed up in the Kyiv. And what he said, he started, you know, telling to Ukrainians, oh, this is a time about to mobilize the women for the war effort. What you make out of this is was clearly the sign, and I was puzzled. Strange. The Americans decided not to send no one, not even, you know, usual senators or some other idiots there to show up, the warmongers. Well, it's a good sign. Let's see what's happened. And sure enough, we see this delegation come. I think when the dust settles and eventually these kind of negotiations require kind of the quiet and calm scenario. These kind of the diplomacy are not made with a megaphone, you know, situation when everybody gonna leak. So let's have a little bit patient, and within certain time we will know the details, but most important for us not to know the details, but to see practical side from American, you know, side that they are really meaning business, that they really has a control over the Zelensky behavior and really can force him for the negotiations. Otherwise, we discuss with you, looks like Zelensky had some dirt, not only on Europeans, but on many American officials, and maybe including on Trump himself, you know, and blackmail him into continue the support or blackmail him to do what the Zelensky wants.
0: So the big question is, the Northern group run by the UK, who says they won't give up but can't even supply the weapons, what stunts will they pull to stop this peace deal? And then what happens if Zelensky is recalcitrant and doesn't agree to the elections?
1: Well, first of all, we know that the British are trying to flood the Ukraine with their missile, which they call Flamingo, which is a British missile, FN-5 or FN-9, which is quite of the cruise missile, pretty dangerous with a big warhead. And they're trying to overwhelm capital of Moscow air defense and strike some targets in center of Moscow. So far, for the past several years, Moscow hold air defense one of the best in the world. We never see any significant or any serious damage done to Moscow capital. And this eventually, you know, they try to use this kind of scenario to sabotage the peace deal. Think of this, it's Ukrainian without having permission from the Trump administration launch this attack, and Russia will answer, and this time this definitely would be not only Ukraine who going to receive the, you know, revenge response, definitely will screwed up all these peace deals. Another scenario, what I think also dangerous, that the European

0: including the British, how they gonna start a false flag attack on the Kaliningrad enclave of Russia, sandwiched between the Poland and the Lithuania, to provoke Russian response? Because they know pretty well any attack on this enclave will be met with a severe, you know, severe resistance and severe attacks from Russian side. So there is ample room for them to sabotage it. And I guess now there is a job of the Trump administration to prevent any attempt of sabotage from Europeans. Because remember, now they all depends from the financial assistance of the America.
1: And you just hit something. You just hit something key. Clearly, Trump's cut the funding back.
0: Stop it.
1: Massively.
0: Completely, you know.
1: But you just made a point. Clearly, with Trump's response and them not meeting with Zelensky, you know, even the meeting a month ago, and nobody else meeting with Zelensky, that shows he's cut off. And so do you know that's the case? Or are you speculating that now none of this is being even directed with the U.S. approval, probably just NATO behind the scenes with the U.K. to be blowing up the Russian warehouses and things, that indeed Trump is pissed off that Ukraine is trying to launch Operation Spiderweb 2.0 as a provocation to Russia. Is that speculation, or is that what you've heard is happening?
0: Well, that's exactly. First of all, their Spiderweb, you know, Operation 2.0 failed dramatically. Russian intelligence was able to intercept majority of them, and nothing really happens. So all their attempt to sell to Western public their achievements, so-called, in the front lines, and then they declared, oh, we liberated 500 square kilometers of territory on the fact-checking, even by Ukrainians. So here you are, the finally West woke up to reality. Everything for past 3 months, Kyiv trying to present to the West as a victory, apparently was a strategic failure.
1: And let's elaborate on that. Smuggling drones in. I know we only hear about a small portion of it, but the Russians have intercepted a lot of trucks full of drones, a lot of drones being smuggled in to launch a Spiderweb 2.0. So that's a big issue. Victor, your video's frozen. When it comes back, we'll go back to you. Victor Moot joins us from Russia. But this is a really, really important moment we're all in. And it's because you have Victoria Nuland, you have them all admitting to Congress. We started this 16 years ago. It's been a plan to get the Russians to respond. It's been a provocation. It's insane. We've encircled them. We've put nuclear-capable missiles on their borders. This is insane. We would never put up with this. We should not be the aggressor, starting a fight with one of the greatest, if not the greatest, nuclear powers on Earth. And Russia is totally committed to this. The globalist bluff is called. And I think it's safe to say, I'm going to ask him that question next when his Zoom reconnects, that Russia hasn't just won the war on the ground in Ukraine, but they have sapped all of NATO's energy in this and have won a major strategic victory. And when the EU demographically is on the verge of collapse, when the EU economically is on the verge of collapse, and the EU top ministers, military and economic, all said the last 4 years, our business plan, including the deputy head of the EU commission, unelected commission, said our plan is to have a 20 to 30 year war with Russia. It'll stay conventional. That's delusional. Just magical thinking. And then they will fall. We'll break them in five parts. That's the official plan. A declaration of war against Russia. Now that that's failed, Victor, what is Europe going to do if indeed they wake up to reality and this war ends? What is the EU going to do, Victor Boot?
0: Well, I lost you for a while because it was a sub-glitch technical one. Could you, I understand what
1: it's
0: you're
1: okay,
0: talking
1: it's
0: about.
1: It's okay, it's okay. Yes, yes, Victor. The EU had bet everything on this war with Russia collapsing and there being a coup. That didn't happen. So with the EU in so much financial demographic trouble, what are they going to do now when this was their only move?
0: Well, the only common sense move is to admit, well, this was a failure and try to come and have a settlement. How are we going to live in the same continent in Europe? Because we're sharing geography. You can't change the geography. Whether they want to

0: But if I say anything about that, that's hate speech.
1: We've had the new methylene blue in, now available at thealshowstore.com, for about a week, and I already had mine, and I'm like, yeah, I'm sure it's all USP, I'm sure it's great. I'm like, oh yeah, I'll remember to take, you know, mine, which is another brand my doctor recommended. And then yesterday at about 3 o'clock, I'm watching him shoot B-roll for our new methylene blue that's from one of the top makers in the United States that supplies the big box stores that have it and sell it for $10 more than we do. It's a big bottle too. Ultra Methylene Blue, the highest grade strength USP. I take a dropper and put it in my iced tea. I drink it. And I'm not a placebo guy. I'm like, okay, I'm taking methylene blue before. I figure, the one my doctor told me to get, I'm sure, you know, sure, we'll see if it's good. 15 minutes later, I feel my hair on my body standing up, and I feel actually an electric current through my fingers, in my hands, and running up my back. And I start itching, and I go take my shirt off and look in the mirror because I'm itching, and my skin wasn't like hives. It wasn't a rash. My skin turned red. Not bright red, but red. I already got, you know, I tan easily. It's a little bit of Native American in me, so I've always got a little bit of a tan. Anyways, even if I'm not getting any sun, I'm still a little bit of a tan. But it was like, I was like glowing. I was like, what the? And Chase guy's like, yeah. And he looks like a mad scientist. So he's like, I've been taking a lot of it. His hair's like, ah. And I'm like, okay. And then I swear on my children, okay? Do not take the full dose, because I drank half the glass, put it down, was busy, forgot to drink the rest, and didn't drink the other half. I was still sitting there this morning, because I'm sitting around here doing work when I drank it, and it's insane. So it would take hours to go into why it's so amazing. And later in the broadcast, I'll cover the big news. I'm going to go over it, but it is just beyond spectacular. And by the way, we're going to have one that comes out that isn't flavored. The guys thought it was great. It's all natural, organic. You know, it's just pure vanilla and mint from the mint plant, oil, essential oil in it. So it doesn't taste bad. It actually tastes good. This is the purest, strongest, and the only one out there that has natural, delicious flavoring in it. We got the best methylene blue, hands down. I was already told it was the top firm that supplies the medical centers. Where it's not prescription, but doctors everywhere have been telling people to get on it for years. And there was so many attacks and systems on it. We're a big target on it. But as soon as HHS came out, had endorsed it and all this stuff, and it's everywhere now, I'm like, okay, get us the best. And we got it. And boy, I tell you, if we can get enough of it, it's going to solve our issues. Funding, will we be able to expand? A third of what we got just sold out in the last hour. So I had a feeling about this because I told you what it did, and that's all true. So I've taken another methylene blue and it had a good effect. This other stuff that says it's USP, I mean, it's pharmaceutical grade, must not be. This is unbelievable. Get your Ultra Methylene Blue now at thealexjonesstore.com while you can.

time knows. I don't say stuff I don't believe. I'm not somebody that puts out propaganda and says Russia's won this war, both militarily and strategically. That is 100% overwhelming. It's been overwhelming for a couple of years that they were winning in Ukraine. But was Russia winning with their economy? Was Russia winning with its larger systems? It's certainly been tough on Russia. But now it's bled over into the Middle East and this wider war. And now you have Trump, not just from what I read in the news, my source says he's 100% doing the right thing and criticizing Netanyahu and saying he's his own worst enemy and saying we're done. And he's not even meeting with these people now and is excoriating them in public. He thought he could do a little bit of that months ago and get them in line. They doubled down, bombed Lebanon, took parts of, you know, Lebanon, said they're going to take Syria. And so Trump, at least now publicly, is making real moves. Now, what will the Israel lobby do? So shifting gears out of Ukraine and Russia, but just put bookends on it. There's different scenarios, obviously, and different, you know, ways this is going to unfold. But now that it's 100% clear that the U.S. is pulling back support, won't meet with Zelensky, meeting with Russia, they're going to pull some stunts. But I don't see a time frame here that lasts more than 3 to 6 months before something happens to Zelensky or his own government makes a deal and overthrows him and has these elections. I see the announcements of pushing for elections, him repudiating that last week. I see that as the key focal point of the iceberg tip above the surface with the larger move within the Ukrainian dictatorship, now trying to cut deals on the side to –

0: the election, which showed that there is a fight within the elites. And the more days will pass, the more this fight will intensify. Surely enough, despite all their police state and control of the normal Ukrainians, who now living in the biggest open jail in the world, because they can't leave, they can't openly say what they think, and they are now understanding that the winter would be the most dangerous to survive. There is no heat, no electricity, eventually would be no water supplies, and moreover, this war against the Russian infrastructure also causing Ukrainians lose the products in their shells. And the Western media do not want to still talk about this, that Ukraine gonna face the hunger very soon if they continue this infrastructure war against Russia. Now, as you said, let's put it into parallel with what's happening in the Middle East. Think of this, there is a two crises. What's happening in the Black Sea, because Ukraine start war trying to block the Russian shipment of grain to the world market, Russia completely block Ukrainian ones. So total over the 35% of the world exports of the grain are stopped. Add to this the fuel and fertilizer shortages caused by Hormuz Strait for the since the February. So we have a perfect storm and eventually we pass no return point. Moreover, it's perfectly, clear that the Americans can't reach what they wanted with this conflict with Iran by military means, and there is no way they're gonna sell it as a victory, because Iranians just openly do not accept anything unless they want their condition to be met first of all. But think of this unheard happening just last week. When the Saudi and the Pakistan signed the alliance, military alliance deal, where attack on one would consider it as an attack on another, and Pakistan is a nuclear state. And then they invited Turkey to join. Now we have alliance of the three Muslim countries in the Middle East, Turkey, Saudi Arabia, and Pakistan with the nuclear weapons, already signed kind of the analog of the Middle Eastern NATO, where they are military allies. And we know what's happening in conflict, when Israeli openly threatened to attack Turkey, and the Israeli Minister of Defense and Interior Minister openly saying next war would be with the war with Turkey. What does it mean? Turkey is a NATO member. Think of this scenario. When they start openly fight each other on Syrian territory, then Israel start to attack Turkey, then the Turkey can invoke Article 5. Do you think possible scenario when the NATO will exist, when the United States will not support NATO member Turkey when it would be attacked by the Israel, another ally of United States? And now, on top of this, these three countries inviting Iran to join this military alliance. This is like, I don't know, it's like eruption. This is like everything turned 180 degrees in one night. By the way, Victor, you were on
1: 180 degrees in one night. Sorry, I'm going to interrupt you. You were on months ago, saying, and I was agreeing with you, what does Israel think with the Greater Israel Project if they keep pushing and then admit they want to take Syria and Lebanon and then Turkey and Egypt next and everybody else? That's going to force the Muslim alliance under Pakistan that has a high-tech nuclear umbrella. That was a logical thing, and then it happened. And Israel seems shocked and then starts striking Turkish delegations inside Syria, trying to trick them into a fight. I mean, this is mad dog behavior. I'm not a former top military guy like you, but I study it. This is like checkers. This is very simple, like putting a bunch of nuclear-capable missiles on Russia's border. It's going to get us a nuclear war with Russia. It's like if you put them on our border. It's like getting in front of a bull with a red cape. I mean, this is so elementary. What are they thinking?
0: Well, moreover, they finally pushed that there is no anymore divide between Sunni and Shia Muslim. They realize that, look, first of all, the Israeli, their common enemy, and all trouble comes because Israeli forced the United States into this conflict, and they suffering and paying very heavy price. But, look, think of this. What happening right now there, this is basically end of the petrodollar. And if petrodollar ends, what United States has to do? Confiscate whatever Arabs country, rich Gulf monarchies has to pay the debt? This is a

0: real geopolitical shift to the multipolar world. You know, so right before us, these small events apparently means way more than everything happened for the past 4 years. It's really big. It's a really big deal.
1: And let me expand on that, because you talked about it. I talked about it. If we know this is going to happen, what was Israel thinking that they would go, you know what, we're going to take everything, and the U.S. ambassador to Israel, Huckabee, says they're going to take it all, and then all of a sudden Saudi Arabia runs and makes a nuclear deal. I mean, what Israel says, yeah, we're taking everything, what did they think that would do?
0: Well, look, there is still a military science, and nobody can, you know, deny it. To control and take everything, you need to say, okay, how many, you know, divisions, how many battalions you have, how many, you know, air force, what is your logistic capacity, what is your total resources, how you can resupply your troops, where you're getting your, you know, additional ammunition, how you're going to repair, how you're going to treat your injured. So this is a very complex, and it's really science. That's why you need to study it, not 5 years, not four, but after finish your, you know, officer degree, you still has to be a high rank officer to the academy. It's a minimum another 3 years of these studies. It's a big, really scientific, you know, issue. And now is Israel, the country with a 10 million population, trying to control neighborhood with a minimum, like what, 300 million? Are they serious? They're trying to get into the fight alone with the Turkey, Iran, and Pakistan and Saudi Arabia simultaneously? It's suicidal.
1: And, Victor, your Zoom just broke out when you said it's, I believe you said suicidal. Can you elaborate on that?
0: Correct. Yes, this is exactly suicidal. Because, look, clearly, there is a very big discontent with the Israel behavior. Just recently, I was having a John Kariokou, and we discussed the issue. And he, as an ex-CIA officer, says, look, we don't trust Mossad agents. And this is a big, you know, discontent within American establishment. What is Israeli doing? How are they pushing? Because, again, you said it many times, the decision to go and attack Iran was met with a fierce resistance from the Pentagon and intelligence community in the United States.
1: And let's not just believe Victor Boot. Really, let's not just believe Victor Boot. The day after the NDAA to turn our military over to Israel and merge it, passed, the Defense Intelligence Agency, the most senior intelligence agency in the military, put out an emergency report saying Israel's the number one intelligence threat. So a lot of what we see on the surface looks like a storm, but beneath the surface is even a bigger storm. How do you see this unfolding? Because I think about psychology. Why would Israel get so wild? I think you pointed out Netanyahu is facing, he's already indicted, prison. So this really is like Hitler in the bunker, willing to destroy the whole world and gamble on it just so he can stay in power. I mean, when it really comes down to that, Netanyahu needs to make a deal. Trump needs to demand it, that he goes into absentia, that, you know, he's allowed to go to a safe harbor, that he's allowed to leave to, say, France or something. Doesn't Netanyahu and Zelensky just need to go and stop all this? Isn't that the answer, like Napoleon? They can go stay on Alba?
0: Well, basically, yes, but again, where you see in history that this kind of the people will voluntarily leave their position until they're either, you know, killed or they're forced to do so. So, again, from psychology point of view, they both, you know, megalomaniacs, they both thinking that they will manipulate, you know, America, you know, with the same, you know, kind of the tricks, but it will not work. If they have whatever they have, Epstein files on their disposal, and can blackmail the Trump eventually with a certain information which was not disclosed. And apparently, let me ask you the question, why when the Trump started attack on February on Iran, there was no more anything about Epstein files? Apparently, the further disclosure was stopped, and nobody talks on mainstream media about that. That's very strange.
1: That's a great point, Victor. That's an excellent point, that the corporate media brought that forward, pushed it hard, showing the greater establishment was for the war, and most of that media is basically owned by Israel First operatives, almost all of it, that as soon as he did what they wanted, like a light switch, it was flicked off. That is proof that Trump is being blackmailed. And from my sources, it's that the Orbit, Howard Lutnick and you know, others. But now Trump realized he's blackmailed by history. He's blackmailed by being on the wrong side of history, destroying himself. Why do you think he's now summoned the courage to start openly opposing Netanyahu? Is it because their plan failed and because now they don't have any arguments? Or what do you think they're going to try next? Well, I mean, would they have the balls to bring out the Epstein information even when Trump dutifully kamikazed his reputation on this?
0: Well, any kind of the hostage situation, when you blackmailed by someone, the only proper solution is go and declare, look, I've been blackmailed. And if you yourself says what they're trying to expose you, you know, at least your people will trust you. But when you're acting under the duress on this situation, you're only getting you more into the trouble, and you completely will ruin your reputation, and all your legacy would be like, you know, complete disaster. So I guess somebody from Trump, you know, closer circle told them, hey, this is time to basically, you know, flip over the table, say no to no. And that's it. Because otherwise, you not only kill yourself or get you into trouble, you may be impeached, you may be, you know, prosecuted, but everybody who depends on it, everybody who made money in his close circle will risk everything they made for these past two utmost terms. So I guess this argument and future of his kids, future of his friends, eventually was prevailing arguments. I don't know. This is just my humble opinion.
1: Well, I think you're right. And again, I'm proud I supported Trump the first 9 years, and he went sideways. The left's like, oh, you admit Trump was bad, you were wrong. No, he was way better than you. And then now he went sideways in the last 16 months. And I just hope that for everybody's, you know, sake, he can pull back. In closing, Victor, I've asked most of the questions here, but in the 5 minutes we have left or so, what else from your Russian perspective and you're seeing would you like to get across to people with the world economy, with the baked-in problems, the Strait of Hormuz, the AI bubble, and so much more? What else are you looking at?
0: Well, I'm looking that we really has a perfect storm somewhere right by the time of the midterm election in the United States. First of all, harvested Europe of the grains is a failure because of the temperature. We see that the Europe really went on the path of Ukraine and Ukrainization of the Europe almost complete. The best example is the Germany. The only way for them to survive is either go to the war. This how the elite will stay on power. Same true for the France. Same true for the elites in Britain. Look, the one of the highest guests on the yesterday Kiev Independence Parade was a new Prime Minister of the Britain. I don't want even to learn his name because his term is so short, and I'm sick and tired to see all these new faces as a Prime Minister in Britain. They don't stay long there. I think only one, you know,
1: really, it's musical. Really, it's musical chairs. It's musical chairs.
0: Correct, yeah, correct. And what he says, oh, they're going to sell the technology to Ukraine to produce Storm Shadow cruise missiles to Ukraine. Well, good news, everybody cheering. Yeah, good. Where are they going to produce? Do you have enough electricity? Do you have enough supply material? Oh, they just want to use Ukrainian labels put on these missiles. Said, it's not us, it's Ukraine who actually hitting Russia. Hell no. We know perfectly who is behind. We know where they assembled. Believe me, sooner or later, they will be punished too as a part of the war. And we have all legal rights to do that.
1: And that was my last question. Putin has said, well, we can finish your other point, but just clearly Putin has signaled he's going to start hitting targets inside NATO. That's why we're getting some rapprochement and Trump starting to try to really be serious about ending this. But if this peace deal doesn't go through, do you have any idea of the timetable on when Russia will start hitting targets outside Ukraine?
0: Well, I think, look, we're pretty close to suffocate remaining of economy and create the utmost terrible or unsustainable condition in Ukraine itself. What Russia did for the past month with the hitting all their fuel supply within the front lines, and it's affected the troops on the front lines. They have now, you know, rationing their fuel supplies even to the army in Ukraine. And they're trying at the same time, you know, sell their victory. So about the prime timetable, it's pretty, you know, unpredictable business because so many factors in. But I guess that's why Russia not on hurry. They still trying to find somebody who going to play intermediary to bring the crazy Europeans to the negotiations table before it's too late. We heard that the Europeans send their team to the Brazil to speak to the Brazilian president, Lula da Silva, to be as a kind of the person who can speak openly to the Russians and then, you know, create a condition when they can sit and negotiate the peace deal. Remember, we are not fighting with Ukraine. We're fighting with a united Europe together with the United States in this conflict. And whenever Trump trying to sort out the conflict, first of all, he trying to extricate himself from this conflict. So he wouldn't be, not be blamed that it was his war. And the Europeans eventually bought it up to their, you know, eyeballs. How they gonna exit? I have really, they have several options. But since they are so crazy and unpredictable, it's very difficult to say what path they're gonna choose.
1: Exactly. So we're not out of the woods yet. In closing, with just 60 seconds. I've studied history quite a bit. I don't think Russia has ever lost a war where Russia got attacked. Russia got roped into World War One. You could say technically lost that, but then, you know, actually won, but then fell under the communists. Even though the Austrian Empire lost, you could say Russia technically won, but it was a Pyrrhic victory. But I just don't get this. I mean, America's got its own problems, but I guarantee you any foreign army trying to invade, unless they could overthrow us from internally, would fail. So I don't get when you're going up against an opponent that has never been beaten when being attacked, why you would do that. I mean, I just go back to the just sheer insanity. It'd be like going to a bar and picking the biggest, meanest-looking guy who weighs 300 pounds and you weigh 100 pounds and punching him in the nose. It's not going to end well. So, it's our so-called leadership are psychotic.
0: Well, only one explanation to this. I see this was a very carefully orchestrated plan by the globalists. They spent so much time to grow up these, you know, Macrons, Merkels, whatever you name them, and bring them to power. So to be their, you know, loyal, suicidal mission, you know, team. And they are perfect in this mission.
1: Suicide squad.
0: Because if you look from point, any common sense, why on earth you disregarding your national interest, future of the Germans, future of the French people, future of the British people, for what? For the freedom in Ukraine, for democracy in Ukraine, and you're gonna take money from your healthcare, from your taxpayers, instead of investing in your infrastructure, you give it for Ukraine to fight Russia. Isn't it amazing?
1: What it is totally stupid and now been proven stupid again. Real Victor Boot on X. Talk to you again soon. Thank you so much. I'm glad we had some good news today.
0: Thank you.
1: That was powerful. All right, Royce White is popping in. He's been denied entry into the WNBA as a trans woman. Shows their total hypocrisy. Great stunt he pulled. He's popping in. Then Mike Adams, a special guest, he's gone on with us. It's going to be a huge second half of the transmission straight ahead. But listen to me. I can't fight this war without your support. Not funded by the Russians, the Chinese, the Israelis, the Qataris, nobody. I'm funded by you at thealexjonesstore.com. And let me tell you, I saw this sitting on the counter in there a week ago, and I went, what is this? Nobody even told me we had this new product out. So I went and researched it myself. It's a private label of a top gummy concentrate with all these known superfoods in it, 40-plus ingredients, and it is so inexpensive for the deal you're getting. Look at this giant bag, and it's got individual packets of them so you can travel around with it. And just overhead shot of this, look what this has got in it. I mean, it's got the daily allowance or way above it of basically every vitamin, mineral, you name it, and all sorts of superfoods, you name it. This is absolutely wild. These are so good. And, you know, even if you eat salad and vegetables, you can always get more. And one gummy is the equivalent concentrate of like almost a whole salad. It's kind of like our Irish sea moss is like 30-gram equivalent of raw Irish sea moss in each gummy. And it's similar to this. I was looking at the equations. But this is wild, folks. And look, each packet has a whole bunch of gummies. You see all these packets? I mean, this is each packet is just full of a whole bunch of gummies on top of it. A little hard to open. Overhead shot. I mean, look at this. That's 1, 2, 3, 4, 5, 6, 7 gummies. They taste delicious. They're super strong, though, because they're super concentrated. 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

0: dark of the deep range and into the light of the deep strange. Come at the hour, come at the gun to midnight, DEFCON 1, live from space. Well, happy Tuesday, Caravanners. 25 August 2026 has arrived, burned through, and we're now on the downside of it. I'm John B. Wells, host of Graham Caravan to Midnight, made possible by the good Lord and the members of and listeners to Caravan to Midnight. I'm sure I'm not the only one who's that American household been caught in a tightening financial vice for quite a few years now. Watched the cost of living climb throughout the Biden administration. Many of us entered 2026 expecting finally to recover some ground. Then the war with Iran, fresh pressure into oil and shipping and farming and the price of food. And any relief we expected is already being swallowed by rising costs. New York City is moving ahead with 5 municipality-supported grocery stores, one in each borough, promising a basket of essential food priced 30% below the surrounding market. A coalition representing independent supermarkets, bodegas, and immigrant-owned grocery stores filed suit today. They say a privately owned business that pays rent, taxes, wages, insurance, and operating costs cannot compete with a government-run store using taxpayer money to sell the same groceries below market price. Right? All grocers expected to carry every cost of doing business while the government subsidizes its own competition. John Katsimatidis, who on the other night spent a lifetime in the grocery business, says the city is now, quote, competing against its own citizens. He warned that the people most likely to be hurt are the independent supermarkets and the neighborhood bodegas already struggling to survive. And his point is simple. A privately owned grocer has to pay rent and property taxes for selling a single item. A government-backed store can move those costs, use taxpayer money to cut prices, and then claim private business is charging too much. That's not a fair market. The government using the public's money to undercut the people who provide the public with jobs. Meanwhile, the food supply itself is taking pressure from every direction. The Financial Times reports that American grain farmers facing their worst financial conditions in 40 years. Diesel's climbed to roughly $5.40 a gallon. Fertilizer had moved beyond $900 a ton. Grain prices remain weak. And the American Farm Bureau Federation projects $31 billion in crop losses this year without assistance. Those numbers will not remain on the farm. Farmers need fuel to run their equipment and fertilizer to grow their crops. Then the food has to be processed, stored, and hauled to the store. When those costs rise, we pay more and the shelves carry less. None of us needs an economist to explain that arithmetic. We've all been doing it at the checkout counter for years. The conflict surrounding Iran has turned the Strait of Hormuz into a pressure point for energy and fertilizer and global shipping. Producers are warning that supermarkets may have to accept higher sale prices if they expect supplies to continue. Stores resist those increases because their customers are already reaching the limit of what they can pay. Somewhere between the farmer and the family, somebody absorbs the cost until that somebody simply cannot absorb it anymore. That is how shortages start. Deliveries fall behind, products disappear, shelves go empty, and the squeeze continues. And it's not just our food supply. A new survey of small business executives found comps falling sharply in August. Plans for investment have retreated. Hiring intentions have weakened. More owners expect profits to decline as fuel costs, tariffs, credit, insurance, labor, and rent consume margins that were never very large to begin with. Copper is in record territory as tariff expectations draw metal into American warehouses and tighten availability elsewhere. Canada announced retaliatory duties today on hundreds of American products. Every new cost added to the supply chain is passed down until it reaches our doorstep. And who do we pass that on to? Well, the answer is nobody. The buck stops with us. We absorb full shock at the gas pump, the grocery store, and everywhere else we spend money. And most of us were already stretched as far as we could go before this last round began. Maybe you own the store. Maybe you work for the store. Maybe have watched your savings become operating capital and your operating capital become next month's rent. Maybe you find that you're doing more business than you did a year ago, but actually keeping less of what comes through. The spreadsheet calls it an economy. We call it Tuesday. So tonight we're going to figure out how to get through this. We will look at why big corporations keep growing as small businesses run out of breathing room, what tariffs and higher energy costs mean for our own budgets, and whether AI can actually help the independent operator stay in the game. Then we get practical. If the cash is running out, what do you pay first? What can you cut or renegotiate? And the loan, will that keep you alive or bury you deeper? And if you're already to retire, how do you sell or pass on the business before time makes that decision for you? Mr. Steve Beeman joins us tonight to help independent business owners and struggling families understand what is bearing down on them and what they can do about it. Tonight, Steve is here to translate those forces into something useful to the person in the invoice stuck on the shelf, signing or receiving the paycheck, and wondering how much longer the numbers can be made to work. This is Caravan to Midnight. This is practical radio for people carrying real weight. So sit back, strap in, and please stand by.
1: John B. wants you to know about a very special product called Camelicious. Been an emergent interest, ported by many experimental and epidemiological studies about the health benefits of camel milk in preventing pathologic conditions ranging from cancer to diabetes. Camel milk has a different protein profile cow's milk. It has much less fat, and it's better tolerated than cow's milk. But what more, it is bioidentical to human breast milk, making it the perfect nutrition for the body. It restores the gut biome, known as the second brain. 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Camelicious is produced in an EU-approved facility under far higher standards than required in the US, so the quality of Camelicious is assured. 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
4: This is Todd Wood. I'm the founder of CDM or CDM.press. We have a big story up on CDM right now, what is going on in Lebanon. It seems the Lebanese parliament has just passed a law which will give amnesty, allegedly, to prison overcrowding to a bunch of prisoners, and many of them are Sunni terrorists. Now, there was a power block being established in the Middle East between Syria, Turkey, and other Sunni nations, and now parts of Lebanon. So this is concerning to the Christian community because many of the people killed a lot of Lebanese soldiers, and they are afraid that a new situation is being engineered to create a civil war in Lebanon to weaken the only Christian country in the Levant. So go to cm.press, check out Global News about the Globalist Spin, put us in your daily scan. Thank you.
1: 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This is Caravan to Midnight, DEFCON 1. 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Stand by for feed.

0: got one here for you. From Rare, R-A-I-R. Rare Foundation, USA. It's titled, Islamization of Hood. The Mosque Pipeline Threatening America's Strongest Military from Within. According to Muslim Brotherhood's own 1991 explanatory memorandum and related internal documents, open confrontation with America's military power was never the intended path. The strategy instead focused on long-term settlement and influence from within. And I'm going to say it right now, these Muslim leaders need to be barred from participating in the political system unless they are citizens, in which case they can vote. But we are not going to, if we have any national sense at all, allow Islam to infiltrate our government, educational, and social institutions. And if that means throwing all of them out, I'll help. Just give me the order, or we're going to lose the country. I really hope that's clear. Now, some people are going, oh, I can't stand this. I can't listen to this. It's just racist. Shut up. No, it's not. It's reality. While many of America's political leaders paid very little attention, researchers describe a multi-front effort aimed at expanding influence inside key institutions of our society, military bases, schools, courts, neighborhoods, and communities. They argue this pattern goes beyond ordinary organic growth. What researchers call a long game strategy appears in the Muslim Brotherhood's internal documents, including the 1991 explanatory memorandum on the general strategic goal for the group in North America, linked to broader writings referred to as the Project. The memorandum outlines a process of settlement and influence that critics have labeled civilizational jihad. Killeen, Texas. Just outside the gates of Fort Hood, the Islamic community of Greater Killeen continues to operate as the primary civilian mosque serving the largest military populations in the United States. In 2009, this same mosque was the regular place for prayer for Major Nidal Malik Hassan, the U.S. psychiatrist who murdered 13 American soldiers and wounded more than 30 others in the Fort Hood Jihad massacre, who ended even on the morning of the attack. Are you getting, folks? Please say you are. Rare and others have documented cases in which individuals identifying as Muslim served in the U.S. military carried out attacks against fellow service members, most notably the 2009 Fort Hood shooting. Many classical and conservative Islamic juristic opinions hold that Muslims are generally prohibited from serving in non-Muslim, you know, infidel armies. You know what a kafir is? K-A-F-I-R. Unbeliever. No. Especially in combos or in ways that strengthen non-Muslims against Muslims. Now, are you getting this? These aren't just words. These classical and conservative Islamic jurists hold opinions that Muslims are generally prohibited from serving in non-Muslim armies, especially combat roles or in ways that strengthen non-Muslim against Muslims. Active, deliberate support of non-Muslims against Muslims is viewed by some scholars as a grave sin that can, under specific conditions of intent and belief, amount to apostasy. However, this is not a uniform or automatic ruling across all schools and contexts, and mainstream Sunni positions typically require clear rejection of Islamic principles or enmity toward the faith before declaring apostasy. Service sometimes permitted by other scholars if it does not involve harming Muslims, participating in injustice, or preventing free practice of Islam. Well, after the Fort Hood Islamic terror attack, mosque leaders issue the expected condemnations, then business as usual resume. Daily prayers, Friday sermons, classes for new converts, youth programs, family counseling, and an explicit welcome on their website to a soldier stationed nearby. His support also operates inside the wire through the Army's Religious Support Office and the 25th Street Chapel, currently on CPT Muhammad Sumaro. Historic Muslim chaplains at the post include Abdul Rashid Muhammad, the Army's first Muslim chaplain. Would somebody like to tell me what the point is here? What is the objective? Fairness, equity, inclusion. Screw all of that. Civilian mosques, base chapels serve overlapping populations of active duty troops, veterans, and military families. The pipeline between the two remains open and active. Since 2013, the Imam has been Dr. Ihab Abdelwad al-Faidi, also known as Ihab Atiya al-Faidi. Cough, cough. He holds a PhD in Islamic theology from Azhar University in Cairo, the so-called Vatican Sunni Islam. Is a Hafiz of the Quran and taught for nearly two decades at Al-Azhar Institutes before arriving in Killeen, Texas. His dissertation, quote, Intellectual Security for Youth in North America, end quote. He now leads the Imam Institute for Youth Intellectual Security and delivers sermons and classes in Arabic, English, and Spanish. Al-Azhar University is the home of Muslim Brotherhood ideology, and some graduates who join Al-Qaeda include Abdullah Yusuf Azam and Omar Abdel Rahman, the blind cheek, a notable terrorist. Linked to the university itself includes Ayman al-Zawahiri, whose grandfather was the Grand Imam of Al-Azhar. Known Muslim Brotherhood members who received degrees on or at Al-Azhar University include names you would recognize, Yusuf al-Kuradawi, Mustafa al-Siba, Muhammad, etc., etc. Rare has repeatedly documented al-Azhar's concerning record, fatwas supporting jihad against Israel and Zionist settlers, including non-combatants, refusal to declare our members apostates, defenses of the death penalty for apostasy and things that promote hostility toward non-Muslims and justify violence. This is the ideological formation being imported directly to the front line of a major U.S. Army installation. Does this make any sense to you at all? Imam Aidi maintains a personal channel featuring multiple convert to Islam videos. Individuals like the Shahada, they take the Shahada under his guidance. In at least one after converts to Islam and declares the faith, the Imam notes, quote, by the way, you have two Muslim chaplains in the post there, Chaplain Abdul Rahman, Chaplain Muhammad, both of them Muslim chaplains, and they make Dumura prayer, make classes for soldiers in the past. I mean, this is not easy to read, trust me. It's harder to read than it is for you to hear it. The convert is encouraged and pointed toward the local Killeen Central Texas military-connected community. Groom men take the Shahada after short classes at the mosque. Military personnel and families have long been part of the congregation. The mosque does not need an exclusive military conversion program. Proximity and open invitation are enough. So here it is, the broader Texas offensive. Rare Foundation say has for years highlighted the placement of mosques near U.S. military installations. The presence of foreign-trained imams, including those with Al-Azhar backgrounds, and institutional expansion in Texas, which view these elements as part of a wider pattern rather than isolated local activity. The combination is undeniable. Geographic adjacency to a major army post. Number two, documented attendance by the four-foot shooter. Number three, ongoing conversion videos that explicitly reference base chaplains. And number four, Imam trained at an institution with a hardline record of jihadist and supremacist rulings. Tennessee State Representative Romick sounded the alarm back in 2011. Tennessee Freedom Coalition event, he warned that devout Muslims in the U.S. military pose grave danger because their loyalty to Sharia directly conflicts with the Constitution. His colleagues abandoned him. In a powerful interview, still relevant today, Warnick warned and stated, "I don't trust one of them in our military because they're commanded to lie. And if truly are devout Muslims and follow the Quran, then I feel threatened because they're commanded to kill me." Yeah, he cited Department of Justice statistics from 2000 to 2010. There were 323 acts of domestic terrorism, of which 290, that's over 85%, were committed by Islamic terrorists, a massive spike from virtually nothing before 2000. Through the doctrine of Tayyika or Tayyiyaya and Iran's commands against non-believers, the conflict is built in. Our leader ignored him. Now in 2026, we see the consequences on the same base where al-Hassan's jihad still echoes. Do military and civilian authorities fully understand the content of the education and guidance offered to service members and their families just outside the fence line? Or is the long-term influence strategy described in Brotherhood documents and the patterns of expansion near installations and other institutions still being largely dismissed by many politicians, while those patterns continue to appear base by base, city by city, and institution by institution? The last line in this article is, "Wake up. This is happening now." Here's a little thing. Maxwell, Robert Maxwell, British mogul, you know, Ghislaine's dad. A British media mogul whose influence extends far beyond the confines of academic journals. Born Jan Ludwig Hoch in 1903, built an empire through sheer ambition and ruthless business practice, and that empire would reshape academic publishing. Now stick with me for a second. He founded Pergamon Press in 1951, you know, as in the altar of Pergamon, recognizing the growing importance of scientific research in the post-war era. And there's the plate, 40th anniversary of Pergamon Press and 65th birthday of the founder, Robert Maxwell, 12 June 1988. Folks, I don't want to spook you here, but they are all over us. They're all over us. They're not stopping, and they will not stop until we have either converted or we are deceased, whichever comes first. And by the way, upwards of 2.5 million defensive gun uses per year, according to the CDC. And the anti-gun lobby doesn't like it. Good. I hope it drives you right off the bridge. Does that mean? It's time to get mean. We've been this long enough. Mr. Steve Eamon is next, Surviving the Squeeze.
1: How much evidence do we need before we recognize the fact that between pharma and big agriculture, our health is being deteriorated? 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
0: 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You've heard this before. Government spies are everywhere. It wasn't in your hair, and especially in your email. Starting with widely used free email accounts. AI snooping around, looking for potential advertising targets, information and pictures that...
2: pro-life.
0: ...against itself.
2: Because a woman's entitled to kill her baby.

Oh my goodness. Well, we need a little bit of mellow tunage there after that opening salvo of verbiage. I'm delighted to report we're going to visit with Mr. Steve Beeman tonight. First time on the program, builderintelligencegroup.com is his website. He's a financial services entrepreneur, economist, author, and longtime advocate for America's independent business owners over a career spanning four decades. He's worked at the intersection of finance, economic forecasting, and emerging technology, beginning with E.F. Hutton and later serving at Zacks Investment Research and Wharton Econometric and Analytics, right? No, Wharton Econometric Forecasting Associates. There, tongue is untied now. 1991, he co-founded Chicago Investment Analytics, a pioneering quantitative research firm whose computer-driven investment tools helped bring advanced financial analysis to professional advisors and individual investors. Charles Schwab and Company acquired the firm in 2000, and since then, Steve has devoted his work to private enterprise, financial education, and the challenges confronting independent businesses. He has authored more than 600 articles written extensively on economics and personal prosperity, hosted his own radio program, and appeared frequently across national television and radio. Today, as the founder of

0: You know, it's funny. I'm on radio every week, and we always get into how bad is it or how good is it, and, you know, what's the crystal ball have? And so I have my crystal ball out tonight in case we need it. But okay. The reality is we're in a very fragmented economy that's getting worse, and I mean worse in terms of transition. In 2010, I gave a speech, and I elicited to that crowd something I called the 10-10-10 economy. And the idea was that we would migrate out of industrial capitalism into idea capitalism, and you'd have 10% of the people owning assets, 10% innovating assets, 10% operating assets, and everybody else is either superfluous in a dysfunctional way or empowered to do their own ideas as businesses. And I think we're seeing that movement today as we speak.
1: That sounds like people are inventing their work. Am I close here?
0: Yes, absolutely. And what's happening is AI, together with all the advanced technologies and robotics, are allowing people who are creative to say, I have an idea, and then let the technology build it for them. They don't need, you know, a host of programmers and systems people. They can let the systems do it themselves. And now that's not a solution for everyone because it requires that you have good ideas to begin with.
1: Right, right. Steve, why do you think everybody is so afraid of AI? Is it superstition, or is it just fear of the unknown, or fear of additional tools of repression? And what do you make of this? Because a lot of people are really skeptical of it, you know?
0: I think most of it is fear of the unknown, but I don't think it's unreasonable for people to fear the governmental intervention where it becomes a surveillance tool and a government control tool. I mean, if you took this technology and gave it to the despots in the 20th century, they would have loved it. But I think we're seeing more and more democratization of AI, meaning that more and more people have access to it, more and more people are building on top of it, and government cannot stay in front of it. Government always manages in the rearview mirror, and this stuff's changing so fast, they can't keep up. So I'm not as worried about government abuse as I am the just general fear of change that people are going to experience.
1: Where is the disconnection between when the official numbers say the economy is growing, but families and independent businesses say, we're kind of struggling here. We're trying to meet payroll and even make rent. Just keep the doors open. What's the dichotomy here?
0: Well, it's interesting. I just finished an article that's being published on Keynesian versus Adam Smith economics, and it's the idea of a free market versus Keynesian economics. And for the listeners who don't remember John Maynard Keynes, he's the guy who said government can be the benefactor of the economy and making it grow when times are bad and slowing it down when times are good. Well, the big companies love that because they love government intervention. And I don't care if you're big auto, big tech, big finance, all of those guys love intervention. The small guys out there, though, don't. We live in free markets. I have a product, I want you to buy it, and it's voluntary. I have to come up with the money to produce it. I have to come up with the inventory, the marketing, all of the things we have to come up with. So you end up with a bifurcated economy, and that's what we're seeing in the numbers.
1: This is one I'm going to order something almost immediately in our talk here off the menu, and that is, what is the purpose of these central banks, and are they responsible just by their very existence and the way they do business for this $40 trillion national debt threshold that apparently we have just recently crossed?
0: Well, you bring up an argument that has gone on for a long time, and it's gone on since the founding of the country. The founders did not trust central banks at all. What happened simply is that we had so many boom and bust cycles that it was getting more and more difficult for the government to keep stability in the financing economy. So that in the early 1900s, they had the Jekyll Island meeting, and they decided to create a central bank. Now, in theory, the good news is a central bank can moderate the big swings in the economy by playing with interest rates. Okay, that's in theory. Let's look at reality. They gave

0: the Great Depression. That was the central bank issue. They have, in large part to your point, motivated this enormous debt. Prior to the central bank, if the federal government wanted to borrow money, it had to go to the people. And it was the people who bought the bonds of the government. Well, once they invented the Fed and had this central bank, all that has to happen is the Treasury Secretary wakes up Monday morning, says, ah, crap, I need another $100 billion, walks across the street to the Fed and says, can I please have $100 billion? And that's how the system now works. And to your point, that is part of the reason that we have the $40 trillion in debt.
1: Well, let me ask you this, because I'm not real strong in economics, but it seems like what a central bank can do is just, and if you don't agree, believe me, just shut me down on it, because you'll be doing me a favor, all right? It seems
0: absolutely
1: that you're going to inflate the balloon, and we're rolling here, we're prosperous, it's good. Now we're going to have to let some air out of the balloon, which will produce maybe a recession at least and a depression at worst. And then once the damage and the smoke, the damage is done and the smoke is blown away and everything's settled, now we can start inflating the balloon again. That seems to be the cycle. What am I missing here?
0: You're absolutely right in that. The Federal Reserve has a mission to keep interest rates or inflation at a stable rate. So they do that by, you know, lessening money supply and increasing money supply. And so they can do it through what are called open market operations. So they actually create money when the economy is slow, and they deflate the money when the economy is bad or good. The problem is you have human beings at the Fed, and they're not good forecasters of the economy. So the Depression being the good example, they tightened the money supply after the crash on Wall Street in 1929, exactly the wrong thing to do. So what happens is they have these controls, but they misuse it just because they're not perfect forecasters. The other thing that happened over the last 100 years is they got what's known as a dual mandate. And that means that the Federal Reserve is responsible for maintaining inflation at a certain level and keeping unemployment down. So they have a problem when the economy is not doing well and the jobs aren't being created. They want to cut interest rates because that would help the job market. The problem is it creates inflation, so they want to raise interest rates, and it creates an unwinnable case for them.
1: Well,
0: so I'm not a fan of the Fed just because of where, you know, it's government at its worst in my mind, because their intentions are good, but the road to hell is paved with good intentions.
1: It's funny, that's what my dad said. He told me that when the Depression hit, it wasn't the money wasn't worth anything. It's that nobody had any.
0: Correct. That was the big problem, and that's because the Federal Reserve, in response to the market crash, said, huh, we better tighten the money supply to put more value in the dollars. Well, they tightened it so much, nobody had any. But,
1: you know,
0: again, that goes on even today.
1: Yeah, I guess so. Steve, I know we don't know each other personally, but we're going to chat like a couple of guys who've known each other for years, and we're okay with each other. And this may seem a little bit slightly radical, but it's is getting involved in some sort of a conflict, a war, a big one or a small one, or maybe one that lasts. How long were we in Vietnam? 64 until 75, I think it was. And then that whole thing in the Middle East. Is that a tool that is used to keep an economy from shredding itself, or not really? Because it's a theory floating around out there.
0: It would be naive to say that governments don't create wars out of economics. They do. World War II was an economic war. World War I was an economic war. Vietnam, at its core, was an economic war. So, yes, governments are constantly doing this. Now, is a war good for the economy? Kind of, because what happens is government throws all kinds of money into the military, and that actually is a positive multiplier on the economy. The military jobs are good jobs. So when people are making missiles, that's good for the economy. The problem you have, of course, is that the cost of war also includes human life. And so it becomes not such a good metric when you say, well, how many lives are lost to keep the economy going?
1: Okay. All right, yeah, that, yeah. The downside is that the missiles that they're building and being paid handsomely to build, they land on people.
0: Exactly. Yeah. And, you know, we sit in this country right now, and when you talk to me about small business, and I do a lot of work in the independent business community, there's a lot of, fear's the wrong word, but discomfort with what's going on in Iran. Because most of the people who are my age, I'm 65, so I well remember the Ayatollahs taking over in 1979. So I've watched for 47 years as Iran has become the biggest terrorist state. I get it. By the same token, the way Trump has handled this, and I tend to be I won't say I'm a Trump supporter, but I am a conservative economically. What he's done is put us into an unwinnable situation unless he's willing to go in and just end it. And I think he should just go in and deal with this and be done with it instead of dragging it out like another one of these long-term wars.
1: Yeah, are you sensing or detecting a long-term strategy in this at all?
0: I'm sure there are smart people in the White House and smarter than I am. But I don't see it, and they're not publicly talking about it in a way that builds confidence. The one thing I am certain of is that the Iranians and the Revolutionary Guard especially are thinking of strategies to create destabilization effects coming into the midterms of this country. So don't be surprised at all if you see very real problems in the Straits coming up to the November elections.
1: Well, at the risk of getting involved in one of the nastiest subjects of them all, and that would be politics. What do we think we might expect if something really bad happened and the Democrats wound up back in power, other than, you know, continuous attempts at impeachment against this president, et cetera, et cetera? What can you even imagine the effect
0: what
1: on the economy would be?
0: It will be severe, and the reason for that is Trump right now, you could love him or hate him, but he has an agenda that is generally pro-business, and that's big and small. For example, more money has come out of the Small Business Administration in loans to small business than any time in history. So Trump has done things that are good for business. Now, what's going to happen, though, if the Democrats do take the majority, is they will immediately in the House, if they win that, begin impeachment proceedings. They'll just stagnate the government. And so nothing will happen, and that's not what the American people want to see. We can't afford right now to have the Trump agenda destroyed, but, you know, Trump's got to be the one to save it. Nobody else is going to do it but him, and he has to come out and message these tariffs and this war in a way that people understand him.
1: Yeah, I guess there's no way of knowing really how long this Strait of Hormuz debacle or whatever we can describe.
2: That's what you're telling me.
0: So he dropped tariffs on the...
2: telling me. I have a feeling something very bad is pending.
0: Trade.
2: Something that will shake everyone to their core. I agree.
0: Nobody else did it. Everybody else put in protectionist trade. So we were left as the dumping ground of the world, which everybody sees that now. So I don't blame Trump for trying to do it. It's how he's doing it.
1: Is a free trade economy the way to go? Is that a departure from Hamiltonian economics?
0: That is a deeply philosophical question. You know, it's interesting you bring up something, because economics is more than philosophy with mathematics in it. It's a pretty dismal science, as they say. But the free trade argument is that freedom in trade tends to grow the pie bigger for everybody. And if you have competition worldwide and you have global competitors and you're all competing in a free and fair open trading system, that would be good for the globe. And what's good for the globe is good for America. Our economy would boom. The problem is, again, you've got China especially, who has thumbed their nose at us and said, we're not going to have free trade with you. We're going to put in all kinds of tariffs. Japan has been notorious for tariffing our cars. You don't see American cars in Japan. It's because they're tariffed so heavily. So I think unless the rest of the world wants to play that same game, we're setting ourselves up in a position to just transfer more wealth out of America, which we've been doing for 50 years since the war.
1: Is there any way to put a monkey wrench in these gears without upsetting half the world?
0: The answer is no to that, which is why I think, and I've become more vocal about it, but I think Trump blew it in a way where he came into office with enormous political clout. And I think he could have gone a long way to changing our government, changing trade, and getting these things done. But he got a little sidetracked in this Iranian situation, or a lot. And as a result, we haven't seen the restructuring of the federal government that we all wanted. We haven't seen the kind of trading resolutions that started out looking pretty good, but they've kind of faded in the past. And now we don't want to go to a trade war with our nearest partner. I mean, we just don't want that. Let's hope it doesn't do that.
1: Yeah. And about
0: even
1: oil.
0: Even though it's Canada.
1: And even though it's what?
0: Even though it's Canada.
1: Right. Yeah, I'm not a fan of Mark Carney. He seems like a, well,
0: he's
1: he seems
0: a clown.
1: Like, yeah, that's it. And I think he has communistic tendencies as well. The Canadian government's pretty rough on its people. All you have to do is look at what happened during that so-called pandemic. I mean, they were absolutely brutal on the citizens. It was terrible, frankly.
0: I think it's sad to see you've got Canadians who look at America and say, you have an affordability problem, try to buy a house in Canada. You can't. I mean, that's a hugely expensive country. The problem, again, is you have ideological differences. Trump is America first, which I believe a president should be, their country first. Carney is part of the globalist agenda, and he's part of the NATO thing. And those people just hate Donald Trump with a passion, and they want him out of office.
1: Yeah, it's so complicated. Well, it's no wonder there's this enormous school of study where economics are concerned. And then there's this oil thing. What about the Keystone Pipeline? What about some of these other projects that the names of which have just kind of faded into obscurity now? Are we not capable of being energy independent here? Do we have to import oil from the Middle East?
0: Well, I'll make a couple of points there. First and foremost, the Keystone Pipeline is a perfect example of where Trump had the agenda and failed to put it across the goal line. He wanted to open the Keystone Pipeline. He should have done it. That needs to be done. But to your second point, we actually are energy independent. We produce more oil in this country than anywhere in the world. We export oil. So we're a net exporter of oil. We have the biggest refineries. We have more capability to refine oil. We have more supplies of natural gas and oil than virtually anybody else. And so we are energy independent. The problem is it's a global market, and when you have the Middle Eastern oil becoming that expensive, it drives up American prices because the oil companies export into a higher value than they can sell it domestically.
1: I wonder who thought that system up. Doesn't sound good. Wow.
0: Well, that's the drawback to the whole idea of a free trade system because, yeah, if American oil exporters can sell it for a higher price everywhere else, that's fine. I'm all for that. However, it presumes that we can get fair trade and free trade on the other oil too. And that's what you don't get. It's restricted on the other side, just not on ours.
1: Well, let me ask you this. What is the, we'll go down this trail. What is the state of small business regulation and taxation in the U.S. economy?
0: We do something at Builders called the DEFCON rating, and it's a defense condition on the economy where we rate the economy from 0 to 100, with 100 being best. So right now, if you look at the U.S., and this is an economic measure specifically geared to small business, the U.S. is a 52, so it just tells you we're kind of muddled in the middle. It's not really growing, but it's certainly not in trouble. But what's interesting is if you look state by state and you compare Florida, which comes in at a fairly robust 62, which means, okay, things are good. You might want to consider putting yourself in a growth position, borrow a little money perhaps, build a little infrastructure, compared to Illinois, which is a 42. And in Illinois, you've got enormous structural problems.
1: All right, I can't believe we've already burned up the greater part of half an hour, but we have the majority of the coming hour together with our guest tonight. First time on the program, Mr. Steve Beamon. I say again, builderintelligencegroup.com is his website. You might want to take a look at it. Look, even if you're not interested in war, even if you're not interested in economics or sociology, all those things are very interested in you and me. This is Caravan to Midnight. Get into it. We can't get out of it. Might as well. Stand by. We'll be back.
3: It's true. If you want something to go away, quit buying it, quit feeding it. 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Big tech and its derivatives also try to financially soft kill. 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And of course, when the gateways do work, we pay for this convenience with fees. So, don't feed the monster. If you want or have ever wanted to join Caravan to Midnight by card or any other payment service and found you could not process your membership, just send a check or money order to CTM, P.O. 141288, Dallas, Texas 75214. 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
1: Can't blame the people who can't hear the warnings. You have to blame the ones who can and who ignore them. John Bruner. 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

0: Welcome to Hour 2 of Caravan to Midnight, DEFCON 1, Defense Condition 1, which means we are at war. It's asymmetrical, all right. We're visiting, if you join the program, with a time guest, first time on Caravan to Midnight, Mr. Steve Beeman. And we're talking about all kinds of stuff that relates to, well, something that all of us need, one way or another, to get it, even if it comes down to panhandling, right? And that is money. And so as we go through here, Steve, I'm just wondering, what about the state of the massive social change affecting small businesses for their hiring and company scaling? I'm thinking John Katsimatidis, the New York man who not only owns WAC, but also this massive number of grocery stores. And he went into, I don't know, 8-9 figures something. But now, with this character, Zoran Mamdani, he wants to put one of these, I mean, where we're headed here is the rise of socialism and people's seemingly willingness to embrace it. He's going to put one of these grocery stores in each of the five boroughs, and they'll be selling their wares there about 30% less than the competition. So how is, if this socialism thing gains any more traction, how is that going to, I think I know the answer to this, but not the detail that you would know, that's for sure. How is this going to affect small business for hiring and company scaling and even their ability to stay in business?
1: One of the things, John, that I do is help small business not need as many people, and it's part because of that. What you have, and you just brought up something that you and I could unpack for not just a half hour, but an hour or two. What you have going on in New York is a travesty. Zoran Mamdani is bringing to that city policies that have been proven to fail. And I'll explain why I say that in a moment. May I have a little lights here?
0: Absolutely. Take it away.
1: So here's what he's doing, and everybody needs to know this. When those stores open and have a 30% cut on prices, three people are going to go into that store. One is a person who needs the discount because they can't afford it. Two is the person who, they don't really need the discount, but they're going to go in anyway. And three is the guy who's in the black market who's going to go buy it to sell it on the market. And you say, well, how can you be so sure of that? And that gets to my proof point. In 1989, when I worked with Wharton Econometrics, I had the pleasure of hosting people from Belarus Machinery here in the United States. That was a Soviet company. They had Soviet personnel here learning American distribution. And what I just told you about what's going to happen to Mamdani is exactly what happened in the Soviet Union in their grocery stores. Now, what Mamdani is going to do, and this is going to the cultural shift you're seeing in young people, he's going to come out and say, the economists will say that cost $200 million. And he's going to say, absolutely it did. It was a wealth transfer from the rich New York down to the needy New Yorkers. So people are going to go, wow, that's a great idea. And that's the terrifying effect, because people will increasingly in the short term buy into this. They'll get in a position where they then can't get out of it, and it does not end well. You can ask anyone from the Soviet Union or the Eastern Bloc, and I have a lot of friends out of the former Eastern Bloc. This is devastating to the city of New York, and more than that, to the culture of the United States. It's happening in Minnesota. It's happening in Seattle. It's happening in Texas. You're seeing it. We're seeing this kind of socialist move grow, and I can't stress enough to people, wake up to that. This is not business as usual. This will destroy everything we've had in our country and our lives and the American dream that built it.
0: And it won't take very long to do it, will it?
1: No, and again, I apologize. Obviously, you hit a chord with me. I believe in the American dream. I believe in the American spirit of entrepreneurialism that built Henry Ford, that built all of the things that we have. And this move toward government control of prices is going to destroy that. And they don't understand it. That the stuff going on in Michigan with this Newsom senator candidate, he wants to, these guys are all in the same boat. It's an Islamic fascist socialist mindset that taking over in that side of the country, and they'll get the young people because young people don't know any better.
0: Well, the school system aren't doing them any favors, are they? Wow.
1: Oh, my God. Well, talk about the 1979. I remember when Jimmy Carter bought the teachers by giving them a cabinet-level position, so he bought the vote. Since that time, we were one in education on virtually every category in 1980, virtually every category. Today, we're like number 20 in the world, and we've spent trillions of dollars destroying what used to be a great educational system. So, yeah, we've got an educational system out of control, and as a result, we're bringing up kids who don't have to work. My gosh, we pay people all their work. They live on, you know, $500 iPhones, and they complain that the big tech will get rid of your iPhone. They complain they have no money, but they don't like big companies. They buy their $5 Starbucks. Well, if you don't like it, stop doing it. But they don't, and they're going to spend themselves into oblivion, and Mondami sucked the blood right out of them.
0: And that's what he intends to do, obviously. What do you think is responsible? Just a couple of guys up in here. Why is this proven disaster of a social structure? Why the resurgence in popularity here? So, and what's next? Well, we've tapped out socialism. Why don't we go all the way to communism? I mean, it's almost, if it wasn't just stupidity and a lack of proper education, I would say it's a satanic and self-destructive. It has never ended with any country, but hey, but we're Americans. If we try it, it'll work this time. Really? What's wrong with people? I guess it's a short question. Why even entertaining any idea of leaning toward the socialist doctrine?
1: I would suggest that this is a very multifaceted thing. And again, we're on radio, and thankfully you're long form so we can explain things. There's a lot going on here. Let's start number one. America is on top of the mountain. We're the top of the mountain guys. So people are saying the only way is down. You can't go up anymore. And that's why kids feel like I'm better than my parents, because we're already at the top of the mountain. Number two, social media, which has created generations now, two generations of kids that live on image. There's no substance. It's all image. Number three is the movement away from the family, in which we've destroyed the family. We've taken moms and dads and made them that slavery and passé. And then number four, we've walked away from God. And you can't get away from that. So when you put those four things into the cauldron and shake it up, you end up with the chaos we have today.
0: See any easy way out of this? I mean, we really need a revival here. I mean, Christians are being... I mean, this is almost like the old days. The thing that's not happening yet is Christians being driven through the street and so forth, with, you know, vegetables and fruit being thrown at them. I guess that's next. It's the craziest thing I've experienced in my life, and I've been around a while, you know?
1: What concerns me, and I am not a radical person, I tend to believe that it's never as bad as you think, it's never as good as you think, it's somewhere in the middle. But right. What I'm seeing is scary. And I'll tell you why. We're splitting the country in two. There's those people who believe in America for what it stood for, of individual rights, individual liberty, individual responsibility, and a whole other group that believe in government-given rights. I'll throw that in with the guys like Pete Buttigieg who eliminate the Electoral College. And I was on a speech recently, and I made a comment that, because everybody talks about civil war, and I don't even like to talk of it because that's not good. But the spark that will ignite a civil war in this country is elimination of the Electoral College, because you're going to have 75-80% of the country without voice. And those are the people who are going to say, enough is enough. We're done. And that's when I start to get really worried about the future. You and I'm glad you got me. I could talk all day about this. In the year 2000, the Soviet Union, or Russia, the former Soviet Union, out of the University of Moscow, published a paper on the demise of the United States. They were so upset about the collapse of the Soviet Union, they blamed us, and they put out a paper on how they foment that happening in the United States. They wanted to get race relations destroyed, they wanted morality destroyed, and they wanted the family to be destroyed. And right out of Moscow. And lo and behold, it's happening.
0: Yeah, it is. Yes, it is. And
1: Programs like yours exist, though. I really am. The idea of educating the people on what's really going on to normal Americans, these are not radical people. This is a silent majority. It's time that they do up and realize that government is not their friend. And these hypocrites and these demagogues who get out there and say that I'm better governed than the last guy, no, they're not. It's just going to go down a worse path. As I can't fathom that we gave government property taxes. Whoever thought of that? This is a country founded on property. But now property taxes, like in Illinois, are squeezing people out of them.
0: Yeah. Yeah. Remember that all commercials that were going around for a while, like reverse mortgages. And do you own a home? And no, I own somebody else's home. I'm a slumlord. Oh, well, this commercial is not for you. So I have said many times over the air that you don't own your own home. Get behind on your property taxes. You'll find out real quick who owns your home. I think they should be illegal.
1: Hey, I do too, and I would give you a nuance to that. You own the home or own the land. And the land, well, that's making no more, as Will Rogers said. That's the scarce asset. So government has control over the land. And that's frightening. They can kick your land anytime they want.
0: That's why it
1: bothers me.
0: Yeah, I think I cut off. Did you want to say some more? Keep rolling.
1: No.
0: We're all
1: no. Believe me, I could keep going because you've got movements in Florida, Ohio, and a bunch of states now saying we're getting rid of the stuff. And what will happen if Indiana gets rid of property taxes, you'll see more of a flood of Illinois out of the state. I mean, the blue states like Illinois are losing population rapidly. And a big reason is property taxes. So it's a political hot potato, but you better deal with it because I like land. That is my God-given right as an American. That's why the Europeans hated us. Because the royalties that own the land over there, and our country comes down with the common man owning land. Well, yeah. I don't want to give that up.
0: Yeah. Yeah, they'd give you a 99-year lease, but freeholds, as they call them, I believe, those are rare.
1: What's exactly.
0: So what do we
1: It's need? Why what you're doing is so important. I mean, when I look at what I'm trying to do with builders,
2: It's heading our way, but it's coming very soon. I agree. May God send us protection all that believe in him and his son Jesus. I'll be talking about this.
1: In 1995, that was down to 8%.
2: At the True Legends Conference.
1: So you ended up with a huge free amount
2: of food. And also, this conference
1: on food.
2: Last weekend,
1: taken up by increases in medical care, education, and taxes. Gee, what do they have in common? Government. What I look at going out 10 years, 5 years, is that robotics and AI will make manufactured goods dirt cheap. We're going to see the kind of depreciation in prices like we saw in televisions. I mean, a large screen TV used to cost $6,000. Now it's $600.
0: Yeah.
1: We're going to see that across the board and even more dramatically. But what's going to happen is government, through education, medical care, and taxes, is going to take more and more from it. We right now, the government spends, the spending side, it's about 39% of our GDP. That's pathetic. It takes in about 29% in taxes. Those are the highest numbers they've ever been. And to your point, I don't know how you change that.
0: You don't know how we change that,
1: if you and I could be dictators for a day, I could fix it, but nobody's going to let me do that. Because the way you fix it right now, and this gets me in all kinds of trouble, but you can fix the big three are Social Security, Medicare, and Medicaid. That's what takes all the money in the federal budget. I don't care what anybody else says. Those are the three that take all the money. If you say we're going to extend for people coming into the Social Security system, we're going to extend your retirement to 75, which is not unreasonable. When Social Security came in, it was put in at 65 because guess what? That was your average life expectancy. It was never designed to be a long-term retirement program. It was supplemental security. but we've converted it to these 30-year retirement plans. So we need to bump up the retirement age on that and Medicare. We have to do that. Those programs will bankrupt us. They already are. That's the $40 trillion. When you look at where that debt's coming from, it's those. Medicaid's a whole other story, and that gets into stopping the illegal aliens and the whole bit to stop the invasion. But we've got to deal with those programs, because if we don't, our children will be living in a world in which, yeah, you might be able to get material goods for dirt cheap, but everything else, government's going to take everything you make to keep fueling that beast.
0: You know, I heard an example one time that sounds idiotic on its face, but it's really not. Jack and Jill are in a can. They're married, and they have a baby, and they have a dollar. And the baby looks up and says, well, where's my dollar? So Jack and Jill look at each other and go, well, and they tear off a little piece of their dollar. So how bad is the impact of all this illegal immigration? Everybody's got to have a dollar. Where's that dollar going to come from?
1: You know, it's funny. Illegal immigration in this country up till about 2010 wasn't that big a deal. We had a lot of people coming up from Mexico, but for the most part, and I mean a high majority, 90-something%, they were productive people. They didn't cause trouble. They just wanted to earn a living. They sent most of their money back to moms and dads in Mexico, but they were productive parts of our economy. Beginning in 2010, we started to have politically motivated immigration. And that's when we brought in all these people from, you know, Somalia and all these other places that have no desire to assimilate into the United States, no desire whatsoever. They pocketed them into districts where they can get control of the votes. And so we've taken the immigration process and we've destroyed it, in effect. And because of that, yes, Medicaid gets abused big time. Hospital costs go up. Housing costs go up. All of these things happen. And government comes out and says, yeah, the problem is big companies. It's the rich guy. No, it's government. It's always government.
0: Inevitably, let's jump into this for just a second, Steve. Some time ago, this is going to be 1993, I was in a martial arts course, and I went along many years in it. And at this one point, Master said, okay, you can have one of these. Here's the mold. And it's for a medallion. In fact, I've got it around my neck right now. And it's 1 ounce. It's 18 karat. And I think it costs $450 or $75 for the person to make the custom piece. Now, I look at the price of gold, of an ounce of gold today. It's pretty high. And yet it's kind of backed off lately, but for months and months and months, probably the last, if we go back 6 months and then kick back with 2 years from that. So 2.5 years ago, it was all about get your gold and silver, get some gold and silver and all that. But valued, I mean, priced against what? Well, it's a hedge against inflation. Is it really? Is a stash of gold and silver really the thing to have? I'm not trying to take anybody's business away. It's just a question. Is this an intelligent strategy for maintaining wealth when the prices can go? I mean, if it went down to 1,000 an ounce tomorrow from wherever it is now, which is pretty high, well, okay. And you bought high and now you've lost money. So what is this anyway with the gold and silver?
1: Well, let me state right at the outset, I'm not giving financial advice. I'm not a licensed advisor, and I have no desire to give financial advice. But I will tell you some funny facts about gold. In 1920, an ounce of gold would buy you a custom man's suit. In 2026, an ounce of gold will buy you a custom man's suit. It is a hedge against inflation, but that's it. You don't make money on gold. You hedge inflation. Now, with that said, you know, it is when you get in, when you buy and sell, because if you're in a need for your cash and you happen to be in a point where that price is depressed, well, you're going to lose money. I mean, that's the same in the markets. You can go into the markets low or high. It doesn't matter if you can hold it long enough. But what happens if you go in and then you have 2008, now you got to sell? Well, that's when you get hurt. But you have this issue of financial assets, which are legitimate, bonds and stocks, and that's legitimate investing. Gold and silver are commodities, which are very legitimate. They're scarce materials. They have, you know, manufacturing use, they have use. I tend to like some of the more exotic ones, like palladium and some of those, because I think in the new tech world, but the same type of thing. But then you look at, you know, scarcity, real estate. Will Rogers said they ain't making it anymore. So real estate is a scarce asset. The problem is the government likes it. Water. Water is a scarce. Should you be invested in water rights? Absolutely, if you can get them. I mean, value is based on scarcity. That's kind of it.
0: Yes, that's right. It's based on scarcity. That's amazing. Well, I hear the music in the background, so we're going to take another little break, 4 or 5 minutes long, and then we'll carry on. But, folks, what we need, we need to think about after, before we make a move. Whether it's making a play on a home or a property, should I rent, should I buy, you know, oh, the American dream of owning your own home. I'm not sure that's true. I think the American dream is finding yourself in a state of financial security, whatever form that takes. We'll be back in just a moment. Thanks for being here. Stand by.
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0: 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It's true. If you want something to go away, quit buying it, quit feeding it. The flip side to that coin is, if you want something to grow, nourish it. People are getting tired of feeding the big tech monster. Because
2: at Church of His Presence in Alabama, the following weekend,

0: That's the bell tolling. That's the financial bell tolling for all of us. Listen to the bell toll and despair. Nah, we'll get through it. It's been weird before. It'll be weird again. So we just have to do the best we can and learn as much as we can and figure out a way around it. There's no point in trying to take it on straight ahead. That's not going to work because it's got too much power. So it's got to be finessed. So as we visit here for the remainder of the program, Mr. Steve Beeman, for an owner of anything already beginning to fall behind, what could you say could be done in the next 30 days to stabilize cash flow and avoid making the situation any worse than it is already?
1: Well, I'm thrilled that you ask, because all of the work of builders is built toward that question. When somebody joins as a builder, we do several things. First, we provide all kinds of education, but that's a dime a dozen. But more importantly, what we do to that person is we put them through an assessment on five different levels to find out where they're strong and where they're weak. When we determine where they're weak, we put them into a plan, and that plan is then executed over the next 30 days. So if somebody comes to us and they're a member and they say, I have a cash flow problem in the next 30 days, we're going to look at their business and what we call an x-ray, and we're going to say, is it your sales? Is it your cost? Is it your customer fluidity? What is causing this problem? We're then going to put a plan in place to deal with that, and then we have within the system a chief operating officer who will actually walk you through it day to day, so that you're going to be, in the next 30 days, dealing with that problem instead of just, you know, twiddling your thumb going, my God, what do I do?
0: That sounds pretty good. And so what is the procedure when they go to your website, builderintelligencegroup.com, what do they see and what do they do?
1: Well, let's think of it as a platform, and it's built for the independent business. So again, we have five operating departments within the platform. We have what we call the hall, which is our library, and it has webinars, books, articles, everything you can imagine, with a professor who is actually schooled in all of the content, who can pick and choose what you want to read.

0: we are builders helping builders. So we built the business model around that.
1: How long have you had this platform? A while, I take it.
0: No, I literally just completed building it in the last 2-3 weeks. Now, it's been in development in my head for about 15 years, but it's only been in the last probably 2 months that technology had grown to a point where I could actually do this. So it's just now in its, you know, initial stages. So people coming in, we founding builders, and we've got some special perks for them, but we're very excited about it. And the SCORE people, the Service Corps of Retired Executives, are behind us on this. So we expect we'll have 100,000 to 200,000 members here in the next reasonable period of time.
1: You know, I just want to touch on the metals thing again. I've got a note to ask you about the exit strategies for what we could call the silver tsunami.
0: Yeah. That's a hot topic. You're hitting something, as you know, demographically, the baby boomers are now retiring. And a lot of those people own small businesses. They were small plumbers, restaurants, you know, cake bakers, whatever they were. But they're now retiring and they don't know what to do with their businesses. Their kids don't want them. So a lot of these people are just walking away. And what we're teaching people who are builders is, no, don't just walk away. Let's do a valuation on your business. Let's try to put it up to a private equity company and get you a multiple on sales. If you're anywhere north of $3 or $5 million in revenues, don't just shut that company down. Don't sell off the parts. Let's sell the entirety of the business.
1: Well, that sounds completely rational. Are a lot of people, are lots of people freelancing with investments these days, just get in quick, make a little bit, and then bail back out as quick as they can, or are they staying in for the long term? Or as you see people play in the stock market, are you seeing any trends that make you go, oh, this doesn't look good? These people are walking into a buzzsaw.
0: It's a little bit different. What's happened in private equity, and private equity started back in the 80s and 90s with a company called KKR, Colbert, Kravitz, and Roberts. And they went out and they bought private companies. And the idea was they could build these up and then sell them to somebody bigger. Well, now there's so many guys doing private equity that they're going downstream on the revenues. So they're now going to smaller and smaller companies. And so the small guys can get out at a pretty good multiple. And oftentimes what I've seen happen is a person will sell their business to a private equity company and then 2 years later buy it back for a dime, you know, 10 cents on the dollar what they sold it for. Because the private equity guys don't know what they're doing a lot of times.
1: Yeah, and well, alas, no business can be free from the occasional incompetence, right? What about digital currency? A lot of people are just flat out scared to death of it. Is it inevitable?
0: Yeah, I think it's a little bit, it's like all of this technology driven stuff. You can't put the genie back in the bottle. We've invented it, so it's there. The question is, take Bitcoin as the, you know, godfather of it. What gives Bitcoin any value versus what gives a U.S. paper dollar any value? It's confidence, right?
1: Right, yeah.
0: Somebody else will take it from you. So in the digital, because all they are is frequent flyer miles. So you fly in an airplane, you get frequent flyer miles. That's a digital currency. I mean, that's all a digital currency is. They're very simple. But the idea is, what is the value of these dollars in the governments anymore that aren't backed by anything? They're just fiat currencies. So is that any more valuable than a digital currency? And the answer is no, because it's all perception.
1: That is interesting. It really is.
0: I got a bridge to nowhere to sell you too, because some of these things really are snake oil at the best.
1: Well, let's bounce back to artificial intelligence, since we're in the digital world at this moment. As AI and the digital economy accelerate, how can small businesses use these tools to compete without losing their people or the personal connections with their customers in some cases?

0: I would love people to go to builderintelligencegroup.com, and I'll tell you why I say that. 100% of the site was built with me and an AI agent, just me and a computer. There are no other programmers. It's just me and a computer. Now, the content is all me, so the content's all human, but the wrapper around it is all AI. And we're getting now to a point where AI can build things just by giving it instructions. And that's cool. And that is something all small businesses need to come up to speed on. It's why we like to bring them in as members, because we have a lot of education masterclasses on AI. And like, I wrote a book called The Coming Digital Economy, and we want to school these people into what this stuff can do. I had a cup of coffee recently with a fellow in my neighborhood that makes like the thermos things, those Yeti mugs that people use. And we were sitting around, and I said to him, I said, "Do you have a new product in mind?" He said, "Yeah, I do, actually." And I said, "Well, do me a favor. When you go home, log into my account." And I have several of these AI accounts. And I said, "Log into this account and just give it what you want to do. Tell it conceptually what you want to do. And let me know what you find." He called me back a week later and he said, "I just laid off half my force. The computer did it all in 5 days. Oh. It told me what product I needed to build it, where I needed to get it manufactured. It told me how to design it, how to market it, how to sell it." And the fact of the matter is, you're replacing CEOs with AI because it's rational. And so I urge people to come in and join me in this movement. I'd like you to, because I think if we can get to people and we can educate them on how to use AI to their benefit, they don't have to be afraid of it. Don't let the other guy use it. And every small business needs to consider using AI.
1: Yeah, you know, I've played around with it a little bit, looking into various things. And it's interesting because you can say, "Now, wait a minute. I think you're leaving something out." And it'll come back and say, "You know, you're right about that." And then here comes another couple of paragraphs going, "Well, if you factor that in." So, I mean, what it does is provide, it doesn't take over your world, folks. It's a tool, just like, I mean, a society of morons could let it take over their world. But it does, it's not automatically surrendering your sovereignty to a computer, because you can argue with this thing. And you can detect when it's like, you're not on the right track. I'm talking about this over here. And it'll go, "Oh, well, in that case, there is this possibility." It's so much fun, really.
0: I convinced ChatGPT that it is a born-again Christian. But I did it rationally. I went in logically, and I asked it, you know, various things out of biblical history. And it ascribed to each one, saying, "Yeah, this is true, this is true, this is true." I said, "Well, if that's true," and I came to the resurrection, I said, "Is there evidence of the resurrection?" And it came back and it listed all the biblical and extra-biblical sources that say there was a resurrection. So it says, "Based on the weight of the evidence, I think there was one." It's like, okay, is there any event in human history more important than that? No. I mean, so you can, now you do have to be kind of careful. China has their own AI engine, and I've played with that. It's kind of funny because it won't let you do anything Christian, and it won't let you do anything anti-government.
1: Isn't it amazing? It certainly seems like there's measurable pushback against Christianity in general, to which I respond, same way President Trump did when he said, "We must be doing something right because they sure are coming at us hard." You know,
0: I am one of those people who believes that we're in a spiritual war, and I'm seeing it more clearly as I go through time, because there is no way people would be so against the belief that Jesus is the Son of God unless they're driven by a spirit. And it must be. It's the culmination of the spiritual battle. I'm not an end time believer. I've been through that route. I've never really been on that plateau. But I do know that the Bible talks about birth pains, and you'll see the end times, and it talks about children ruling the world, which we certainly see. So there's an awful lot of evidence that we're headed toward a time.
2: So we go from the 13th
0: to wrap your brain
2: at Branson.
0: We understand three, maybe four dimensions.
2: The following weekend, we'll be down at Church of His Presence. Go to the blog, lamarzulli.wordpress.com. I'll have new information up on that.
1: No.
0: And that's why
2: something
0: even
2: bad is coming.
0: I said there must be a God. The order to the universe is too perfect. And you go back to the resurrection. It all comes back to that. If Jesus rose from the dead, there is a God.
2: About that at Branson, but briefly.
0: And I believe it is.
1: I just wanted that to sink in. Yeah, what drives everybody nuts really is the question, what is nothing and where is it? And who put it there?
0: Is there such a thing? Because if you look at nothing, is it still nothing?
1: Exactly. Well, but we have to have zero, which represents nothing, or basic mathematics will not function. So all the clues are there. It's just, it depends on the willingness of people to look at it a little bit differently, you know?
0: It takes a humble spirit, right? It takes you and me saying, I'm not the end of the earth. I'm not all that matters. I'm humbled because there's a power greater than me who has more wisdom than me, more intelligence than me, more everything than me, and I should just be humbled and grateful to that entity.
1: Hey, I remember that line from Macbeth, perhaps not completely accurately, but the thing about a poor player who struts and frets his hour upon the stage and then is heard no more. It is a tale told by an idiot full of sound and fury, signifying nothing. That's all. Wow, go, Billy. That's heavy.
0: Exactly.
1: Signifying nothing. Wow. You know, our conversation would not be complete. We have a couple of minutes, about five good solid minutes here. And it's the inevitable taxes and regulation question. Which taxes and regulations are putting the biggest strain on independent businesses, and where could owners find any kind of maybe immediate relief?
0: Clearly, the number one, and this is state by state a little bit, but the number one problem in most states for the independent business person, it goes in a couple things. Property taxes, non-sales excise taxes, and workman's comp. And Illinois is the poster child for all of those. Illinois' property taxes are out of control. Our excise taxes are out of control, and our workman's comp is out of control, which is why businesses are leaving here in droves. They can't afford to do business here. But for states like Florida or Texas, where you don't have necessarily the tax problems, what we need to get is regulation that is smart. And I think, for example, I think medical insurance ought to be deductible for everybody, because it's the small business guy who can't afford the group plan who has to pay taxes on his insurance when nobody else has to do that. So let's give them a tax deduction for health insurance. That's a policy prescription that would be popular and would work. So there are policies that can work, but we got to start getting them.
1: I might ought to have asked you this earlier, because this might be require an expansive answer to this question, but what is our fate if we can't get this $40 trillion national debt under control? Do we just keep spending and just kicking the can down the street? But what do we do about this? Is there anything that can be done?
0: It's a long discussion, but I will tell you there's something called the New School of Economics that started back in the 2000s. And this whole idea was, you can spend whatever you want. We're borrowing the money from ourselves, which is true. Most of our debt is owed to the government by the government. So of the $40 trillion, only about $10 trillion is actually outside the United States debt. But with that said, you know, at some point, you've got to grow an economy faster than your cost of interest. And so our interest right now is $1 trillion a year. So we have to grow the economy more than that. So we need, and you know, you're getting 3.5-4% on government bonds right now. We need to grow the economy faster than 3.5-4%. And you're not going to do that unless you cut taxes, cut regulation, and foster the small independent business person like you, like me, like the people at Builders to go do what they do. You tax them to death and regulate them to death, and guess what? You get less behavior.
1: Now, here's a science fiction question. What if somebody got really radical with it and just declared, our national debt is now zero. We have hit the reset button and we are starting over. Would that be catastrophic, or could it actually work?
0: there was talk when Trump first came in that he was going to do something. There is an example of that in history. In the 1920s, Germany, the Weimar Republic, the inflation was so bad it cost 1 billion Reichsmarks for a loaf of bread. So what the government did is one day they just wiped out the debt and they said, we're going to reissue a new currency based on land. So the Reichsmark that came out of that was a land-based value. They wiped out all their debt in one stroke, didn't do anything. In fact, it led to a big boom in their economy. In our world, because the U.S. is so much more powerful than everybody else by a long shot, we've got a while before this really gets out of control, but we've got to start growing our economy again, and living on these anemic 2%, 2.5% growth rates isn't going to do it. No. And we also have to adjust these social welfare system programs so that they don't bankrupt us. And so goodbye, Mondami and all the left, because that's all they want to do.
1: Yeah. Yeah, I remember the days when people were saying, you know, these people that work at whatever major automotive manufacturer we're talking about here, GM, Ford, or one of them, they got $40 an hour for putting two bolts in every 11 minutes as they stand there on the assembly line. What do you reckon the ramifications of robotics in manufacturing is liable to be? We create new forms of work, or what happens to the people once they've been replaced with robots?
0: I take you back to my idea of the 10-10-10 economy. There aren't going to be many people employed in traditional manufacturing. It's just robotic, and that's natural. It's going to happen. So I think the 70% of the people, if you go to some of these festivals that happen in the summer, like here where I live, there's something called the Scarecrow Fest, where all these small micro companies get together to sell their goods. I think you're going to see an explosion in that type of company, where individuals
2: say, we've already hit the second rung of a disclosure.
1: An economy.
2: And the second rung was Luis Elizondo.
1: Put a bunch of money into rebuilding what we just tore up. It makes no sense to me.
0: But you'd be surprised, but I have a lot of thoughts on that.
1: Well, that just means we're going to have to talk again. We really are.
0: I look forward to that.
1: I
0: am absolutely.
1: What would be command performance here now, Steve Beamon? What's your final message to the world
0: tonight? That I appreciate what you're doing to help educate people, and I hope people will join the builders movement, because we need builders, not takers, in our society.
1: Fantastic. God bless you, man. Stay safe as possible, strong as always out there, and we'll talk again sooner than later, okay?
0: Blessings to you.
1: Thank you. I'm looking at the website right now, as presented to us by Mr. Steve Beamon, Builder Headquarters, the Builder Operating Manual for Independent Business. 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I recommend you check it out. It's a nice looking site. There's a lot of information there for you. 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We covered a lot of ground tonight. And we'll do it again. Thank you for making it possible, because you did. Well, second only to the good Lord himself. Thanks to you and the Lord, I'm delighted to say the signal continues. God bless you, everyone, and good night.

0: It's true. If you want something to go away, quit buying it, quit feeding it. The flip side to that coin is if you want something to grow, nourish it. People are getting tired of feeding the big tech monster, because what they get in return is shadow banning, overt banning, or suspension on social media. Big tech and its derivatives also try to financially soft kill. This is when someone wants to buy something, but they're prevented from doing it because their payment repeatedly fails. And of course, when the gateways do work, we pay for this convenience with fees. So, don't feed the monster. If you want or have ever wanted to join Caravan to Midnight by card or any other payment service and found you could not process your membership, just send a check or money order to CTM, P.O. 141288, Dallas, Texas 75214. Include a legibly written email, a phone number in case we need to reach you, and as soon as we see that info, your membership is activated, and you help turn the monster against itself.
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3: When Tucker asked Luis Elizondo, does the United States government have in their possession wreckage from a crashed UFO, Elizondo looks right at the camera like I'm doing now and says, yes, they do. Come on, guys. Not a peep out of the church for the most part. Something is coming. That something is called the coming Great Deception. It's a term that I coined in the On the Trail of a Nephilim series way back in 1999. I believe I may have been the first person to actually call it that. And I believe it inexorably fits in and dovetails with the Second Thessalonians chapter, that the apostasia, that do not be troubled in word and deed, that the day of the Lord is come and are gathering to him, for that day will not come until the apostasy occurs, and then the falling away, the apostasy will happen. And then the man of sin will be revealed. So you have two things happening. You've got the apostasia, the great falling away, and then you've got the Antichrist being revealed. But there's a gap. Is it one day? Is it 2 days? Is it a year? Is it 5 years? The falling away happens first, and then the man of sin is revealed. But we don't know what the time frame is there. And it could be a lot longer than one day. I have reconciled that by believing this. We go up, they come down. We go up, they show up. What I mean by that, many prophecies have dual meaning. So yes, there is an apostasia. There is a great falling away. But here's the deal. How many Christians globally, out of the 1.5 billion, it might be more now, are actually born again and spirit-filled, born from above? And that's something that I can't answer. Only each person has to go before them. But when Jesus sits down with Nicodemus and our pastor here at Calvary Chapel, Oklahoma City, Pastor Ken pointed out, when Jesus sits down with Nicodemus and he asks, you know, Nicodemus, how can I be, you know, born again? He didn't know. Born from above, that's what it means. Born from above. And these are Jesus' words. Unless a man is born again, he cannot enter the kingdom of heaven. So the apostasia could have a dual meaning. Something is holding back the appearance of the whole UFO phenomenon, in my opinion. That would be the Holy Spirit and the life of the believer. If you rapture, take out from this planet all the believers who are spirit-filled, who are essentially born again, then the great deception, the apostasia, can then continue. You would have millions of people falling away from their professed faith. That's conjecture on my part, but I've sat down with Gary Stearman and talked about it, and that's what I've come up with and reconciled it. Folks, don't forget our new DVD, Secrets of the Supernatural. You can get all three of them by going to www.lamarzulli.net. That's all the time I have for tonight. Thank you for listening to KGRA. Thank you for supporting what we're doing here. Please keep us in prayer. We've got five conferences here. We've got Branson. We've got the one in Alabama, Church of His Presence. Then we've got the conference down in San Antonio. Finally, right here in Oklahoma City, Prophecy Watchers Conference. I'll be speaking on Friday. I get up at 5 in the morning, take the early morning flight, and we'll be speaking in California on Saturday afternoon. And then that's it for the year. We're going to take a break. Thank you for watching. Remember, folks, we'll see you on the air or in the air.
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0: 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Today, my guest is Rob Skiba. He's an award-winning documentary filmmaker and the best-selling author of several books, including Babylon Rising and The First Shall Be Last, and Archon Invasion, The Rise, Fall, and Return of the Nephilim. As an ancient Nephilim theorist, Rob brings a unique and often unheard perspective to the UFO alien discussion. As such, he has become an internationally recognized public speaker on these subjects, often appearing on paranormal and prophecy talk shows as a featured keynote speaker at conferences all over the world. Rob also has a radio program called Revolutionary Radio on the Truth Frequency Radio Network. And today, I'm going to talk to him about something a little bit more off the beaten path. For the last year, I know he has been looking into a subject that has become a little taboo, and a lot more people are getting interested in it as of late. So if you will help me welcome Rob Skiba. How are you doing today, Rob?
1: I'm doing great. How are you?
0: Good. Thanks so much for talking with me today. It was about a year ago, well, not quite a year ago, I heard a radio broadcast. You had taken a hiatus from your show, and this was the show where you came back to talk about and tell your listeners why you had been gone. So I know you've told the story a million times over, but for those listeners who don't know your story, I was wondering if you could tell us from that day what happened to you and what is this unbelievable thing I'm talking about, just to start things off.
1: Okay. Well, as you read in my bio there, most of my research is centered around the subject of the Nephilim and UFOs and aliens and that sort of thing from a biblical worldview, as well as government conspiracies and things of that nature. That's what my first two books were about. But then, it was about this time last year, I was doing my taxes, and I had to drive down to see my accountant. It's about an hour and a half drive from where I live, and I like to listen to other people's podcasts and stuff, and especially if I'm on a long drive, I'll find something, you know, that I can listen to that keep me occupied on the drive. So one of my go-to places is Canary Cry Radio, and my friends Basil and Gons host the show, and they had this guy on named Mark Sargent, and the topic was Flat Earth. So like everybody, when you first hear that, you think, what? You know, that's just absurd. I mean, what is this? I thought maybe, you know, because they're kind of goofy guys, so I figured, you know, this must be an April Fool's gag or something, you know, because it was a pre-recorded show. They had already had it released, but before I had time to check it out. And so I listened to the show, and I went into it just like anybody else would, rolling my eyes, thinking this is just ridiculous. But by the end of the hour and a half long interview, my world was shaken up, to put it mildly. So I did my taxes with my accountant, and then I had an hour and a half drive back home. So I listened to it a second time, and I was like, this is just, come on, really? Seriously? Now, meanwhile, before I had listened to that, there were a number of people. I've maxed out on my friends list on Facebook, you know, the personal profile. You're allowed 5,000. And I had maxed out a long time ago, and I get stuff from people all the time, and I don't really have time to check it all out. But a large number of those quote-unquote friends were sending me things related to Flat Earth to check out, and I just deleted their, you know, paid no attention to it. But after I listened to the Mark Sargent interview, I began to realize why Basil and Gons even had the guy on in the first place, because people were starting to look into this. And Mark Sargent had put out a series of videos. I believe he had 11 videos out at that time, called Flat Earth Clues. So as soon as I got home, my first thought was, okay, I'm going to watch these Flat Earth Clues for myself. And I did. And then I thought, well, I'm going to debunk this. So I started looking into the claims made in the Flat Earth. And at the same time, I thought, you know, I'd like to interview this guy myself. So I want to say it was the 13th of April, 2015, that I listened to the interview with Canary Cry and Mark Sargent. It was 2 days later, on April 15th, that I had Mark Sargent on my radio show. And if you go back and listen to that episode, I was still very much in the Neil Adams expanding Earth, globe Earth camp. And I had done some research in 2014 called the Yahuwah Triangle, And in the first part of that series, I was dealing with the Great Pyramid of Giza. And I was in the second part, I was dealing with the Garden of Eden. And in both cases, I was using the globe as a foundation for a lot of that research. So when I'm interviewing Mark, I'm like, look, I'm still very much an expanding Earth globe guy, but I'm intrigued by what you're saying. So tell me more. And he did. And then I got off the air with him, and one of the things he had challenged me, I don't remember if he did it on the air or off the air, but he said, okay, you say you believe in the globe, great. Prove it without using NASA, the government, or the military. And I had already done an expanded edition of my first book, Babylon Rising, and in the expanded edition of the book, I had written probably 50 pages or so showing how NASA is a thoroughly occult organization, with its founding going back to Project Paperclip and Nazis and Freemasons, and most of the astronauts were Freemasons, and, you know, all, they're naming their missions after the pagan gods, Mercury, Gemini, Apollo, etc. So I'd already been really questioning NASA for quite some time. And, of course, a fair amount of my first book was dealing with government conspiracies, so I didn't trust the government. And, of course, the military takes its marching orders from the government. So those really are not credible sources for truth, NASA, the military, and the government. But that's where most of us have our understanding of the globe from, if we're honest with ourselves. And so it became really challenging. And as, you know, like everybody else, I'm thinking, well, we've seen the pictures. In fact, I used to have a wallpaper in the in my bedroom. It was the whole wall was the surface of the moon looking at the Earth. And it was the famous Earth picture we've all seen from the Apollo 17 mission, allegedly. It's in all the textbooks, showing primarily the continent of Africa, a little bit of Antarctica, and this sort of Nike swoosh-looking cloud formation just kind of off to the side of Africa. Famous picture, we've all seen it. Grew up with that. Well, when I started looking into NASA and the various pictures, you keep seeing words like composite and CGI and things of that nature. All the blue marbles that we've seen. In fact, if you've had an iPad or an iPhone since, I think it was 2002, the background that used to be the default background on the device was of the blue marble from, I believe, 2002. And that's a composite image. In fact, I'm a Photoshop expert. When I started looking at that high-resolution image in Photoshop, I could clearly see where the artist was using the Photoshop clone tool to replicate clouds. It's a false image. It's fake. And the subsequent blue marbles aren't any better. And then they released a new one last year, a new blue marble, and if you take that image and flip it upside down, the clouds and on one side of it spell out the word sex. So they're taking the same cue as Disney. If you've looked into all the phallic symbols and stuff that Disney has in a lot of their imagery. So I'm going, and then I found an image of the Earth. Allegedly, I was on the Jet Propulsion Laboratory website, JPL's website, showing the Earth from, I believe it was 1990, doing a complete rotation, 25-hour rotation. Well, if you watch that video, 25 hours, the Earth is supposedly, it's time-lapse of the Earth spinning, none of the clouds are moving. I'm like, wait a minute, I could take my camera outside right now and video tape the sky for an hour and do a time lapse out of that, and you're going to see the clouds doing all kinds of stuff. So here we got 25 hours. This is an official Jet Propulsion Laboratory image, supposedly from the Galileo space probe, showing the Earth in complete rotation on December 11th, 1990, and no clouds are moving. So now I'm like, what? Man, this is just jacking me up here because, you know, all this stuff I thought I knew and thought I understood, and I wanted to be an astronaut. My whole life, that was my goal, was to be an astronaut. Well, I mean, the more I looked into the images that we have from NASA, allegedly of our world, it's clearly fake. CGI, composite image, animations, it's not real. So then I thought, well, okay, I'm a Bible-believing Christian, so I'm going to go back to the Scriptures. Now, of course, we've all used Isaiah 40:22, you know, the circle of the earth argument. Well, it says circle. It doesn't say globe or sphere. And a lot of people, and myself included, when I first used that scripture, used to say, well, you know, it represents, you know, a sphere. But when you realize that Isaiah, the same guy who wrote Isaiah 40:22, in 22:18, used the word ball. So In fact, he's the only other guy in Scripture who used the word for a spherical object. So clearly Isaiah knew the difference between a ball and a circle. The Hebrew word he used for ball is dur, and the Hebrew word he used for circle is chug, or chug, depending on how you pronounce it. So he clearly understood the difference. The King James translators clearly understood the difference because they translated appropriately in Isaiah 22:18, ball, and in Isaiah 40:22, circle. And he's not the only one writing about the earth in terms of circle. Proverbs does the same thing. And Proverbs 8:27 says that the circle was inscribed. And the Hebrew word used for the English word inscribed is kalkak or chakak or something like that. I'm not sure how you pronounce it. But basically, it means to carve into something, like chisel into stone, like the Ten Commandments. But you can't chisel a ball into something. But you can chisel a circle into something. So the more I looked through the scriptures, the more I found in no uncertain terms, none, unquestionably, the Bible is a flat earth book from Genesis to Revelation. And I started writing profusely. If you go to my website, testingtheglobe.com, that's where the majority of my brain dump ended up. First, I was blogging on another site that I had, and that blog was getting longer and longer and longer. I thought, I just got to dedicate a whole website to this topic. So I found the domain testingtheglobe.com was available, because that's what I'm doing. I'm testing what we've been told. Scripture says to prove all things or test all things, hold fast what is good. So that's what I'm doing. I'm testing what I thought I know, what I think I know. And the more I test it, the more I'm questioning what we have all been taught. So maybe that's a good place to stop.
0: Okay, Rob, let's go ahead and take our first break. Listeners, today my guest is Rob Skiba. He's an award-winning documentary filmmaker and best-selling author and radio talk show host. And we'll be back momentarily on the Truth Seekers Radio Show.

0: Welcome back. You're listening to the Truth Seekers Radio Show. Today, my guest is Rob Skiba, and we are discussing flat earth and what does the Bible have to say about that. Rob, are there any other scriptures that come to mind or stand out to you during your research?
1: Oh, gosh, yes. In fact, your listeners, they want to go check it out. I wrote a blog called The Bible and the Still Flat Earth. And it's sort of a two-part deal. The first part is allowing the Bible to speak for itself. You can go to testingtheglobe.com/bible.html. So if you go to that page, in the first part of it, I just said, okay, let's just take all our preconceived biases and put them aside. Because we all approach, I don't care what the text is, whether it's the Bible or anything else, we all have our preconceived notions and things that we think we understand and know to be true. And so we bring bias to the text. And so the challenge is, okay, we've all seen the globe in our classroom since kindergarten. It's been in our face our entire life. I'll be 47 in June. So, you know, my whole life I've seen this image, just like you have and everybody else has, of the globe. So it's burned into our mind. We think it's an established truth. And we bring what we think is an established truth to our reading of the scripture. Which we, if you're a born-again Christian who believes the Bible is divinely inspired by the Holy Spirit, written by man, we claim that as our source for truth. Well, the problem is we've got conflicting, quote-unquote, truths here. So my challenge is, okay, let's throw our preconceived biases aside and just let the text speak for itself. So that's what I did. I put a whole bunch of scriptures there, and I divided it up into sections. I had scriptures concerning the nature of the heaven and the sky, and their relationship to the earth, you know, the sky above us, and then scriptures dealing with the nature of the earth below the firmament, and then scriptures concerning the nature of the sun, moon, and stars. And if you just read those, and there's a lot of them there, and I don't claim that this is an exhaustive list, it's just as many as I could think of off the top of my head as I was looking into it. And there's a lot here, and what really tripped me up is I grew up with the teachings of Dr. Kent Hovind and Carl Baugh and others who taught creation science. And Carl Baugh and Kent Hovind in particular are fond of talking about the so-called canopy theory. And that is the idea that the firmament was a canopy of ice that surrounded the earth prior to Noah's flood. And that got broken up during the at the start of the flood, and then it rained down for 40 days and 40 nights. It's a convenient and very interesting theory. I have held to it for most of my life. In fact, I've taught it myself, using their material as well as material that I came up with on my own as a result of my research. And you can look at examples like Europa, one of the moons, I think it's of Jupiter, in our own solar system, that appears to be an example of a planet-like structure that has a canopy of ice surrounding it, and volcanoes supposedly underneath it. So it's an interesting idea until you go back with taking your preconceived biases and putting them aside and just let the text read it for yourself. I saw something I never saw before, and that's when Moses is describing the creation of the firmament and how it shows up. And then later it describes the sun, moon, and stars being placed in the firmament. That's in Genesis 1:14 through 18. It says, God said, let there be lights in the firmament of the heaven, not outside it. And the canopy theory taught by Dr. Kent Hovind and Carl Baugh and others requires the sun, moon, and stars to be outside of it because we're coming to the text with the preconceived Copernican model in mind of a heliocentric spinning ball, you know, in a solar system. But the text doesn't say that. And I looked it up in Hebrew, too. And Berakia, if I'm pronouncing it right, the letter Beit precedes the word Rekia for firmament. And when the letter Beit is used as a prefix, it means in. You can't use it for outside and around. It means in. In fact, it's the very first letter of our Bible when it says in the beginning. It's Bereshit. In beginning. Reshit, beginning. Bereshit, in the beginning. So this is saying in the Rekia. And there's no way around it. In fact, it says it three times in those 14 through 18, those verses 14 through 18. So I'm going, wait a minute. This is telling me that there's water that separated this firmament separated the waters above from the waters below, and then the sun, moon, and stars were put inside the same firmament within which the dry land appeared. So if you just let the text speak for itself and don't bring any preconceived notions to it, you end up with a snow globe. And frankly, there's no way around it. And then the more I looked into it and looked into the entire ancient Near East and what everybody, including the Hebrews, believed, they all believed in the snow globe model. Now, we call it a snow globe because of our modern understanding. You know, we can look at a snow globe and picture it, a circular world enclosed inside of a dome. Never in Scripture or in the ancient text do you see the word snow globe, you know. But you're kicking around the fact that's how the entire ancient Near East, including the Holy Spirit-inspired Hebrews, viewed it. And, you know, there are a number of scholars out there who are being intellectually honest with the text and saying, yeah, this is what they believed. In fact, Logos Bible Software is one of the more expensive, it's quite expensive, premier Bible software study tools that you can get out there in the market. Logos Bible Software has an image showing the ancient Hebrew cosmology, and they depict it like a snow globe. So here are these Semitic language, ancient Near East scholars, experts, saying this is what they all believed. Now, these same guys will turn around and say, of course, they didn't have a quote-unquote scientific worldview, so we don't believe that today, you know, and they write the whole, they'll give a great exegesis on the whole thing. Say, this is what the Bible says. Absolutely. It's a still, flat, circular earth set on pillars under a dome within which the sun, moon, and stars are placed on day four. That's what the Bible says. And then they follow this great teaching with the word but. It basically invalidates everything they just said before that. But we know that's not the case. So, and what they do in the following explanation is basically nullify divine inspiration, and they toss out the whole idea of inerrancy, that the Bible is inerrant. Because clearly it's in error. If the spinning heliocentric model of a ball is true, then the Bible is not inerrant. It's full of errors. And if the Hebrew scholars or the Hebrew authors are divinely inspired by the Holy Spirit, like we all have been taught that they were, you know, all Scripture is given by inspiration of the Holy Spirit, then there's a big problem, because the creator of the cosmos clearly doesn't know how to describe his own creation to his people. Or his people didn't like what he had to say, and they changed it. Either way, you got a big, huge mess. So what my problem is I spent my entire life, I've been a Christian since I was age 7, grew up in the church, been in ministry my entire life, I have spent my entire ministry saying the Bible is true, and we can take it literally. And I believe it's divinely inspired by the Holy Spirit, and that it is without error in the original languages. Well, if you spend your entire life saying that, and you look into this subject, then you end up backed into a very uncomfortable corner, and you go down a very deep rabbit hole that I've not yet been able to get out of.
0: Well, it's time to take our next break. Listeners, we'll be back momentarily on the Truth Seekers Radio Show.

0: 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Today, my guest is Rob Skiba. Rob, some people have, in Flat Earth community, have been doing, conducting research experiments on their own. Have you done anything like that?
1: Yes. Or,
0: okay, could you tell us maybe some of the things you've found?
1: Yeah, well, you know, after I finally came to terms with what the Bible actually says, and I couldn't get around it, I thought, okay, Lord, what do I do with this? You know, some people would say, let God be true and every man a liar. Okay, I get that. But the scripture also says to test all things or prove all things. So I thought, okay, Lord, you know, if somebody was to put a gun to my head right now and said, this is a matter of faith, not fact or science, what is your answer? If I have to make a decision based on faith alone, I'll say, okay, let the Bible be true and every man be a liar. But if I have more time and I don't have a gun to my head, then I'm going to proceed with what the Bible says and try to prove all things and test this and see if what the Bible says is in fact true. And, you know, to be fair, there have been plenty of atheists who started out that way. Josh McDowell and others who started out, you know, they didn't believe in God, so they ended up going on a quest to prove that the Bible is fraudulent and Jesus, you know, and all that stuff is not real. Well, they actually ended up converting and becoming Christians and wrote books like Evidence That Demands a Verdict, you know, or The Case for Christ, you know, Strobel. So, yeah, I kind of consider myself on the same path as those gentlemen were when it came to, you know, they were trying to figure out, okay, is this Jesus stuff true? Well, in their quest to either debunk it or prove it, they ended up becoming converts. Well, in my quest to understand what the Bible has to say concerning the nature of the cosmos, specifically of our world, I'm still in the testing mode. And so I have been going out there and testing. In fact, I went out recently and bought this camera that's unbelievable. It's the Nikon Coolpix P900. And if anybody wants to go buy this camera right now, they'll probably have some difficulty doing so because at least when I tried to a few months ago, everywhere I went was sold out, online or to stores. Nobody had it. Finally, I found a small camera dealership about an hour away from me between Dallas and Fort Worth that happened to have a relationship with the Nikon, the head of marketing or whatever for Nikon, as either a relative or something. Anyway, it was at his daughter's wedding, and so he was able to acquire, I think, six of them. And I happened to find him and bought one. And the reason this camera is selling out so quickly is because all the flat earthers out there are buying it. That's just a fact. I mean, I was at this Nebraska Furniture Mart. It's one of these huge electronic and, you know, superstores. Yeah, not just furniture, it's got everything. They got a big electronics section. And I went there, and they got a really expansive camera section there. And I was just browsing to look at the other cameras, and the guy said, oh, are you, do you have a camera yourself? I said, yeah, I got two of them. Oh, what do you have? I said, well, I have a Canon 70D, and I also have the Nikon Coolpix P900. He goes, oh, man, we've been trying to get that forever, man. We just can't get it in stock. I mean, I don't know what the deal is, but I keep hearing people talk about it. I said, well, I know why you can't get it. He goes, really? I says, yeah, but you're probably not going to like the answer. He goes, okay. I said, all the flat earthers are buying it up. He goes, what? I said, okay. I said, before I go any further, and I'll say this to your audience right now, mm-hmm. before I go any further in anything else we're going to talk about, mm-hmm. I said to him, do you know what cognitive dissonance is? And he goes, I think so. I said, well, basically, it's we all think we know whatever we think we know about, pick a subject. And then when somebody comes along and challenges what we think we know, we have this knee-jerk reaction. You're crazy. You're stupid. You're insane. Get out of my face. You're an idiot. Stupid moron. You know, we call people names and we have very negative reactions and sometimes violent reactions to people who challenge what we think we know to be true. I said, now that I have just described cognitive dissonance, are you ready to put it aside for a minute and allow me to engage with you in an intelligent conversation without calling me crazy? He said, okay. I said, well, the store that I was at is not far from Lake Louisville. It's a large reservoir near my house. And now, if we are on a ball, what science will tell you is that the ball has a circumference of about 25,000 miles, a 25,000-mile circumference. Well, the ball Earth mass tells you that the curvature, the detectable curvature on a ball of that size should be 8 inches per mile squared. It's not a slant. In other words, the second mile is not going to be 16 inches. It's going to be 2 times 2 times 8. okay? It's 8 inches times the mile squared. So the second mile is 32 inches. The third mile is 72 inches. The fourth mile is 128 inches or 10 feet, 10.67 feet. Well, Lake Louisville has a long stretch that you could look across 6 miles, actually a little more than 6 miles. So what you should expect to see then at 6 miles is a 24-foot drop. You know, anything that's 24 feet high or below that should not be visible from the observer at the other end. Now, that's if basically at the ground level. Now, obviously, the math changes if you're on a tripod or if you're standing up, you know, depending on the height of your camera, you know, the math changes a little bit. But, you know, I set my camera up real low on the tripod, maybe 25 to 30 inches above the ground is what the tripod ended up being. And I was seeing stuff that, according to the math, I should not be able to see. And there's another guy who's not a flat earther, he's just a photographer, who took a picture of the Chicago skyline from the other side of Lake Michigan, almost 60 miles away. Well, it's 60 miles away, the drop is almost a half a mile. In other words, the ground that he was standing on the other side of Lake Michigan, and the ground that Chicago is sitting on, should be about a half a mile below the curvature of the Earth. The Sears Tower, the largest building over there, the top of the Sears Tower should be something like 900 feet below your ability to see it. And yet Joshua Nowicki snapped a picture of the Chicago skyline from almost 60 miles away. And he sent it to a local ABC News affiliate, and the weatherman did this unbelievable tap dance on the air. I'm not even convinced he believes what he's saying when you watch the clip, that what you're seeing is a mirage. And he even uses the word inversion. Well, a mirage does that. It inverts things, turns it upside down, creates it, you know, wavy, distorted patterns. If you look at Joshua Nowicki's picture, it is perfectly straight up and down symmetrical building. It's not inverted. It's not wavy. It's not distorted. It's perfect. So what they all will say, well, it's refraction. The two key words that I'm calling them globalists or ballers, you know, people who believe hardcore, full of cognitive dissonance, ball earth believers, well, they'll use two words, refraction and gravity, as their answer for everything. Well, it's refraction. Oh, it's gravity. It's bending light. I'm like, really? I'm sorry. I know what I'm seeing. And I would say to anybody out there who thinks that what I'm saying is completely absurd, fine, don't believe me. Go buy a Nikon Coolpix P900 if you can find one. They're about $600. This thing has an 83 power optical zoom. And you can magnify something about 83 times just with the optical zoom. And then it has a digital zoom on top of that, which effectively almost doubles it, which is about the equivalent of between a 2 and 4,000 millimeter lens, a 2,000 millimeter lens and a 4,000 millimeter lens. And if you go to a camera shop and look at a lens like that, it's a huge thing that you'd have to add to your camera. And it's going to cost you lots of money, thousands of dollars.
2: So, Rob, when someone says that they've seen that curvature when they're in an airplane, what would you say to someone when they say that?
1: I would say, I said the same thing, first of all. I think everybody does. But the reality of it is, you just think you did. You've convinced yourself that you did because you believe you're on a ball. So when you look out the window, you think you're seeing the curvature of the Earth because in your mind, well, I'm flying high up in the air. You know, commercial airline gets up to about 40,000 feet. So, you know, obviously, if I'm up 40,000 feet, I must be seeing the curvature of the Earth. Well, you're not. And those of you who think you are, get on a plane, take a camera. Now, you need a camera that does not have a fisheye lens on it because a wide-angle or a fisheye lens is what they call barrel distortion. It's going to bend the ends of your image depending on where the horizon is across the lens. If the horizon is above the center of the lens, you're going to get a ball. It's going to look like a ball. And you can do the same thing just get a long straight edge pole or a rail. Look at a railing that's perfectly straight with the fisheye lens and set the object, the railing, above the center of your lens, and it will bend it. You know it's a straight bar, but it's going to look bent in your camera. If it's below the center of the lens, it'll be concave. It'll be bending the other way. So so it'll look like a bowl. But if it's across the center of the lens, even with a fisheye lens, it'll be pretty close to accurate, and it will be flat. And people have been sending up weather balloons to well over 100,000 feet. Again, commercial airlines only get to about 40,000 feet, 35 to 37 on average.

0: miles high are returning images of flat horizons. You're not seeing a curved horizon on a 37,000-foot airline flight. And if you don't believe me, just go up there, take your iPhone. You know, I've been on many flights since then. I do a lot of public speaking, and I travel around a lot. And every time I go up there, if I get the opportunity to get a window seat, I'm looking out that window taking pictures. And then when you bring it into Photoshop and put a parallel bar across it, flat as a pancake.
1: It's time to take our next break. 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

0: 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You're listening to the Truth Seekers Radio Show. Today, my guest is Rob Skiba. Now, Rob, what about gravity? You brought gravity up earlier. That seems to be one of the arguments for the ball Earth model. What do you say to gravity?
1: Well, this is a sort of a companion argument to the flat Earth argument, and that is geocentricity. And while I may be, let's say, a 1 is a hardcore globe Earth believer, and a 10 is a hardcore flat Earth believer, I'm an 8. Okay, I'm not all the way over there. I'm an 8. And there are several things that are keeping me from going on to a 10, and we can talk about those in a minute if you like. But those who believe in the ball tend to be, for the most part, heliocentric ballers. You know, they believe in the spinning ball going around the sun. Well, all of that's based on the Copernican model. And there's a movie out there called The Principle. And if you or your listeners haven't seen it yet, you need to watch it. Just go on, I think, theprinciplemovie.com. You can go to that website and stream it for, it's like $5 or $6, something like that. You can watch it on your computer. This movie shows secular and religious scientists proving that this place is not moving. It's not spinning, nor is it orbiting. If that's the case, then everything we think we understand about gravity goes out the window. Then everything we think we know is a lie. So we're basically having to scrap it all and start from scratch anyway. So, you know, for a lot of people, geocentricity is the gateway, if you will, to flat Earth theory. Because once you realize that the Copernican model is garbage and, you know, all that, heliocentricity is false, your whole world gets turned upside down anyway. And so you got to rethink everything. And at that point, it's not that big of a stretch to, especially if you're out there looking, trying to test the curvature, and you're seeing things you're not supposed to see. In fact, I was in Florida visiting my family just a couple weeks ago, and I had several opportunities to go out to the beach and watch ships go out to sea. Now, one of the arguments everybody will say is, well, we've all seen ships go over the curve of the Earth. Oh, really? Did you? Huh, go get a camera and check it out. Because that's what I did. And it's right about the 3-mile mark that you see a hard line in the water. And that's where you think, okay, that's the edge of the horizon. And so if it goes beyond that line, then it, you know, if we're on a ball, then it's going to start to disappear hull first. But when I watch the ships go out to that line and then continue past it, I watched them go out to probably about 4 miles, and I was able to verify that on Google Earth, knowing where the fishing lanes are and where those ships go out to fish. They were going right out to about the 4-mile mark, which is just about a mile beyond where the line of the horizon is. It looks like they float off into space, except that you can still see the water churning behind the motorboat, and you can see the reflection of the ship on the water. And much past 4 miles, and then it does start to kind of get distorted into a mirage, and then turns into a blob that you can't really recognize. And, you know, if it goes beyond that, the atmosphere, depending on the temperature and the, you know, atmospheric conditions, it can disappear altogether. But it's not disappearing whole first. So, you know, there you go. I mean, at this point, I'm like, well, what? And here's the other problem. If you're going to hold on to the belief that ships disappear whole first because they're going over the curve of the Earth, then if you've got a, you know, let's say a cruise ship or something, and it's disappearing, and let's say you lose, 40 feet of the ship allegedly going over the curve. Well, that's about

0: 8 miles out. Assuming you can watch that ship go out to about 8 miles, then you're going to lose 40 feet of the ship. So depending on the size of the ship, that's a lot of it. It's either going to disappear altogether or you're going to see a great deal of that ship disappear. Okay, so if it went over the ball in less than 8 miles, then in order to see that boat again, you'd have to rise up on the y-axis. You're talking three dimensions. You know, x is side to side and z is forward and back and y is straight up. If you're going straight up on the y-axis, you would have to tilt your head or the camera down to look down the ever-curving ball to see the ship. The problem is, the more you rise up on that y-axis, the horizon keeps going up with you, which is absolutely impossible on a ball. Mm-hmm. You cannot get the horizon to rise up with you on a ball. If you lift up off a ball, you're going to rise up, but you'll be looking down on the ball. Especially if you think ships are disappearing at, you know, less than 8 miles, going over the curve of the Earth. Just think that through. Get a beach ball, get a little model of a ship, make the ship go over the beach ball, and then pretend you're the observer looking at it, and you stand up. You're going to have to look down to see it. But that right. doesn't happen. You know, the horizon doesn't, you don't look down at the horizon. The horizon comes up with you. As high up as 160 miles, it rises up with you. So, you know, that's one of those things that has me hooked. I'm thinking, you know, I don't know what to do with that information. Now, why am I not a 10 on the flat earther then? Well, there's still issues with Southern flights that I may have maybe figured out. Not comfortable saying that I have. I'm still looking into it. But flights that go from, like, Santiago to Sydney, you know, from South America to Australia, that Qantas Airlines goes, you know, allegedly under the ball of the Earth to do that flight. That's one problem. The other is the problem of the 24-hour sun that is allegedly seen from Antarctica. Now, I say allegedly because I was recently contacted by somebody who lived on the southern tip of South America. You know, it's got that little point that comes down and curves, and that's just north of the tip of Antarctica that kind of curves in the same direction. Well, this person lived right at the very tip of that curve of South America, and this person said, you know, they lived there for years, and they never saw a 24-hour sun, ever. Well, if you can't see it at that latitude, how could you see it further south? Because the sun only goes as far south as the Tropic of Capricorn. So, you know, if you can't see it in at the tip of South America, you're certainly not going to see it in Antarctica. So then what are we looking at? If, you know, this guy presumably has no dog in the hunt, you know, I don't know. I got two conflicting stories. I've got two people that I don't know personally. Mm-hmm. One person is allegedly saying and shooting footage, supposedly, of a 24-hour sun going in a circle in Antarctica that I have no way to vet myself. And another person saying, hey, I used to live here and never saw it. And I have no way to vet it myself either, short of going to these places. You know, it's 50-50 at this point. But then I start finding NASA patents going all the way back to the 1960s of being able to patent and create an artificial sun. In the 1960s, they had a patent on how to create a fake sun. So, you know, if I'm to wear my tinfoil hat conspiracy theory, you know, hat, then
1: and what
0: it's
1: would be
0: plausible.
1: The point of that? And if they have a sun, what would stop them with just the sun? But I don't understand why they would even do that.
0: Well, you know, that's the big question. What's the motive? And I wrote a whole blog on that, too. If you go to testingtheglobe.com and in the top menu you see gearing up for Apollo, second link down is examining an ancient motive. And I know we're going to run out of time here, so I could just summarize it by saying,
1: right, because this is the biggest question or argument yet. Why would they lie to us? So that, yeah.
0: Well, I'll give.
1: Go ahead.
0: I'll give you just 5 points off the top of my head, and I'll just go ahead and read it off the blog here. Genesis is the foundation of all that we believe in the Bible to be true. If Genesis is wrong, then it all crumbles under a faulty foundation. Genesis says nothing, zip zero nada, about the Earth being set in motion, orbital or rotational, around the sun. In fact, the sun doesn't even show up until after the Earth is already in place with life already in existence. Genesis says the sun, moon, and stars were placed inside the same firmament within which the Earth was formed, not outside of it. Thus, we have a completely enclosed system within which the sun, moon, and stars move, not the Earth. Now, you can yoga, jujitsu, WrestleMania, twist and distort the text into pretzels all you want, but it won't change what it says. So, in the garden, the serpent started out with the premise, hath God really said? Can't eat these trees, this, that, and the other thing, right? But did God really say that? So from day one, the serpent's agenda was to get us to question what God says. Well, I already said before, people could check it for themselves. From Genesis to Revelation, God says through his Holy Spirit-inspired authors that this place is a circular, still flat earth set on pillars under a dome within which the sun, moon, and stars are placed on day four. So Copernicus and company that followed, Newton and later NASA and now Neil deGrasse Tyson and everybody else, is basically doing the same thing the serpent in the garden did. Really? Did God really say that? He didn't really mean that. That's number one. Two, if what we are seeing concerning the flat enclosed earth thesis is true, then we are all there is. We are center stage. We are the main attraction, and there can be no argument as to whether or not there is a creator. None. His existence could not possibly become more blatantly obvious than in this model. I mean, if we're in a terrarium, that begs the question, who created this place? It's the best argument for a creator, if ever there was one, as opposed to the ever-expanding universe, when you have all these Neil deGrasse Tyson types, Carl Sagan, Bill Nye, the science guy, Richard Dawkins, all these guys, making the case that we are nothing. We are insignificant. We are the pale blue dot, insignificant pale blue dot in the backwater corner of a, average galaxy, in an ever-expanding universe. In other words, you are insignificant and you are nothing. You're a speck of dust in an ever-expanding cosmos. Well, if the biblical model is true, we're all there is. We're center stage. We're extremely important. If the flat enclosed earth thesis is true, evolution goes out the window. Evolution is not even remotely plausible in this little flat enclosed circular, snow globe model. Only the ever-expanding universe for over billions and billions of years makes that theory even remotely plausible. And then ancient aliens, forget it. Evolution is bankrupt as it is. They acknowledge it, and that's why they're starting to promote panspermia, the idea that ancient aliens seeded this world with the necessary ingredients for Darwinian evolution to then take place afterwards, because they know that it could never do it on its own. So basically, you have to have intelligent design, except they're going to deny that God, Yahuwah, Yod-Heh-Vav-Heh, is that intelligent designer, and they'll put it off on aliens. Well, evolution and aliens, that whole stuff, all of that is obliterated with the snow globe model. So in this regard, I believe we've become painfully aware of the great deception, and we will not be fooled by it. I'm a firm believer that a big part of the great deception is going to involve the so-called ancient alien idea. Well, if this is true, and if this is the reason why this is coming out at this stage in human history, in the 21st century, for crying out loud, maybe all of this is out there to try to show us ahead of time that all that other stuff cannot even possibly be true. Number four, if the flat enclosed earth thesis is true, then we cannot ever, ever trust NASA or the government about anything, and we will finally be forced to trust Yahuwah's word as our sole source for truth and stop trying to bend and manipulate it to fit false paradigms. And number five, if heliocentricity is false, then scripture is true. If scripture is true and can thus be taken literally, why should we not take it just as literal when it comes to the earth as being fixed, not moving, set on a foundation of pillars, carved as a circle with edges and borders inside something with four corners enclosed under a dome? And, if we're going to say our Bible is our source for truth, then, it's the whole package.
1: So we can't pick and choose what we're going to believe. So you're saying with all those points, it was to hide God. I mean, that's
0: exactly
1: what
0: Mark
1: Sargent made that point.
0: You could summarize all that long-winded answer with that brevity is not my strong point, with that one answer, yeah.
1: Okay, Rob, can you give us your website again?
0: Testingtheglobe.com.
1: I had so much more to ask you, but we're out of time, and I'd like to have you back again to talk about your other books as well, but I got to say goodbye for today. 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Until next week, God bless.

0: 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Today, my guest is Rob Skiba. He's an award-winning documentary filmmaker and the best-selling author of several books, including Babylon Rising and The First Shall Be Last and Archon Invasion, The Rise, Fall, and Return of the Nephilim. As an ancient Nephilim theorist, Rob brings a unique and often unheard perspective to the UFO alien discussion. As such, he has become an internationally recognized public speaker on these subjects, often appearing on paranormal and prophecy talk shows as a featured keynote speaker at conferences all over the world. Rob also has a radio program called Revolutionary Radio on the Truth Frequency Radio Network. And today I'm going to talk to him about something a little bit more off the beaten path. For the last year, I know he has been looking into a subject that has become a little taboo, and a lot more people are getting interested in it as of late. So if you will help me welcome Rob Skiba. Hi, Rob. How are you doing today?
1: I'm doing great. Thanks for having me back.
0: Thanks for coming back. We ran out of time last episode, so I'm thrilled that you're back to answer some of these other questions I had. You know, something that really surprised me, because I grew up in Florida, and we have a terrible school system, and all I remember in terms of history is them saying, Christopher Columbus thought the earth was flat, ha, ha, ha. So it was all done in sarcasm. What really surprised me when I started looking into this more was that many people from all the major religions, Christianity, Judaism, Islam, Hinduism, Buddhism, believe that the earth was flat. What prompted that change?
1: Well, you know, people who believe in the ball earth would say it really goes back to the ancient Greeks at about 200 BC or so. What's his name? Eratosthenes or Eratosthenes. I'm not sure how to pronounce the guy's name, but some ancient Greek dude. He noticed that there was a shadow underneath an obelisk in, I think it was in Syene, and in Alexandria. At a certain time of the year, a certain time of the day, the same shadow is longer. So, you know, he sort of starts with the premise that the sun is stationary and far away, and that the earth must be a ball. So if the sun is stationary and far away, and it's shining on the earth, and it's giving a shadow directly under one obelisk, and yet another obelisk, you know, however many miles away, is casting a longer shadow, well, the only way that's possible, in his mind, is that we must be on a curved surface. Well, okay, if you start with the premise that the sun is stationary and really far away, and in that regard, he was a brilliant mathematician, because what he did was he figured, well, if the earth is curved, how big is the, and if it's a ball, how big is the ball? Well, you could just take the line of both obelisks and continue them into the center of the earth to when they meet, and then using a mathematical theorem, you could figure out, you know, based on that, those measurements, what the circumference of the earth is. And interestingly enough, that he came up with about 25,000 miles in circumference, which is what we still hold to today. Well, is that the only solution to that problem? No, it's not, because the previous belief was that the earth is stationary and circular, and that the sun, moon, and stars are moving above us. So if you take those same two obelisks on a flat plane with a moving sun that's local, it's a local sun, it's not millions of miles away, then if that sun is directly over this obelisk in one location, then yeah, it's going to cast a shadow straight down. But the same light of that sun shining on the other obelisk that's further away would cast a long shadow exactly the same way as it would in his model. So it's not the only solution. And as we talked about in the last episode, the entire ancient Near East prior to that believed in a circular or some sort of flat plane, generally set on pillars, under a dome, or under a canopy, or under the firmament, whatever word you want to choose. So there were certainly some people who listened to some of these early Greek scholars and may have believed it. But the vast majority of the world, we're still under on the assumption of the flat Earth. And that really, you know, they talk about Columbus, and I guess the story goes, you know, his men were afraid, I guess, that they would fall off the edge of the Earth. And he's like, no, don't worry about it. You know, the Earth's really a ball, and, you know, this whole argument with the king and blah, blah, blah, is the Earth flat? You know, is that a myth? Is that a legend? Is that, you know, I don't know. But that's, we've been taught that in school, right? And that, you know, he thought if he leaves Spain and goes around the ball, then he'll end up in India. Well, he runs into the Americas, and he thinks that he's in India, so that's why the Native Americans became known as Indians.
2: 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Question everything.
1: That's interesting, right? That these people may have thought that. And then that's the other argument that the ball earthers will use is, well, how come you can circumnavigate? That proves that we're on a ball. Well, no, it doesn't. Because if you're heading, let's say you're heading west. To head west, you keep north off to, you know, your right side. If you're going straight west, north is off to the right. So you just keep your compass pointing to the right for north, and you go, you know, straight ahead. Well, if you, in the flat circular earth model, north is the center of the disk. So if your compass is pointing towards the center, circumnavigation on a disk works exactly the same way as it does on a ball. It's a record player. You know, the needle, you know, goes, or the, you know, the record's moving in this case, but, you know, it comes back to generally the same place as it, you know, as the disk rotates. You know, so you can circumnavigate a disk exactly the same way you can circumnavigate a ball, you know, when you're using north as your compass heading. Go east or west. So I don't know if I answered your question or if I just went down a long rabbit trail. What was the initial question?
0: When did all that change?
1: Well, yeah. It all started changing really with Copernicus. Yeah, the real scientific paradigm really began to change with Copernicus, Galileo, Newton. That's where it really started to change.
0: Okay, Rob, let's go ahead and take our first break. Listeners, today my guest is Rob Skiba. He's an award-winning documentary filmmaker and best-selling author and radio talk show host. And we'll be back momentarily on the Truth Seekers Radio Show.

0: 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You're listening to the Truth Seekers Radio Show. Today, my guest is Rob Skiba, and we are discussing flat Earth and what does the Bible have to say about that. Rob, NASA has had to play, especially as of late, they've had to play a big role to set the backdrop, I think, for a lot of the things, especially that we're seeing now. I don't know about you, but I'm very suspicious about all this stuff about Mars suddenly.
1: Oh, yeah. Mars, and Pluto, all of that. In fact, I did a video on it. Jaron from the YouTube channel Jaronism did a video on it. There's been a number of people who have done videos on that. All the stuff we're supposedly seeing from Mars may be from, I think it's Devon Island. It's north, you know, just sort of northwest of Greenland. And I mean, I've done a video on it. A few others have, too. If you look at the imagery that you can see on Google Earth, and you can even see that NASA's there, they are there, they have their little probe there, you can actually see it in action there, you know, if, and they'll say, well, they're using Devon Island as a training, you know, a training site for the rover. Okay, sure, you can understand that, but you can also imagine that they could use it to hoax everybody.
0: Right.
1: Because, you know, all you have to do is change the color filter in Photoshop just a little bit to give it more of a red hue, if that's what you want, you know, and it's very believable that it could be on Mars. Problem is, it's not. And, you know, I did this in I did a flat Earth debate with Zach Bauer in Beaumont, Texas a couple months ago, and, you know, was showing him, showing different images, and I showed the audience an image of moon craters and said, okay, this picture was very important regarding the Apollo 11 mission. Of course, that's the mission which we allegedly first landed on the moon. And I said, can you tell me what region this represents related to the Apollo 11 mission on the moon? And, of course, everybody's going to say the Sea of Tranquility. And I said, well, that would be true, except that this picture was shot in Arizona.
0: And that was my first thought as soon as I saw those photos.
1: It was shot in Arizona. The Arizona was blown up. A region of Arizona was blown up to look like the moon. Mm-hmm. And same thing. You know, this is very compelling imagery that all you need, and it's shot in black and white. Mm-hmm. So, you know, it looks gray, looks like moon, but it's Arizona. And then I saw a picture. I saw a picture of Buzz Aldrin in Arizona standing in front of a hill, I guess, presumably in that same general location. And, you know, so this is a picture of him wearing a cowboy hat standing next to this other guy, you know, in Arizona in front of this hill. Well, you see a picture of him in a spacesuit, allegedly an official picture of him on the moon, in front of the same hill on the moon.
0: When did you first start to question NASA's credibility? Was that back a while?
1: Well, yeah, when I, like I said in the previous show, I wanted to be an astronaut my whole life. So I, you know, that NASA was something that I was very interested in and wanted to be a part of and read a lot about the missions and stuff like that. But I want to say probably pretty close to the same time I started questioning 9/11, which was about 2006, I began to question the moon landings as well. And I don't remember exactly when the movie came out, but there's a documentary called Funny Thing Happened on the Way to the Moon. I think his name is Bart Sabrell, if I remember right. He did a really good video debunking the moon landing. And another one, Astronauts Gone Wild, where he basically goes to the astronauts and said, hey, swear on the Bible that you went to the moon. Now, if you watch the reactions, these guys get mad. In fact, Buzz Aldrin punched them right in the face. And all he wanted them to do is put their hand on the Bible and say that they, you know, would swear that they went on the moon. You know, if you really did, why would you get so upset about that? Like, I tell people all the time, I was in the Army and I flew helicopters. If somebody challenged me, didn't believe me, thought I was full of it, making it all up, and said, okay, fine, Rob, put your hand on the Bible and swear that you flew helicopters in the Army. I mean, okay, you know, what translation? Pick one. You know, I'll put my hand on a stack of Bibles. What do I care? I mean, I'm telling the truth. I'm not going to punch somebody in the face and get mad at them for telling me, asking me that. You know, even if they doubted me, I wouldn't get angry at them. So just that reaction alone, and some of the other videos, and there's been a number of them been done since then, throws NASA's credibility out the window, as far as I'm concerned.
0: Rob, what?
1: Which means they've been stealing billions of dollars from the American people, tens of billions of dollars every year. They've been stealing from us to perpetuate a lie, a fraud.
0: And because people so believe in them, they're getting away with it so easily.
1: Yeah, I think we need to have a serious investigation of NASA. Somebody needs to, you know, mount a real, I mean, from what I heard recently that Russia was trying to do something like that regarding the moon mission. But even that, I would question it because, you know, we were supposedly in the space race with Russia, right? And, you know, all of a sudden we beat Russia and they just give up, they just quit, really? Mm-hmm. Who does that? You know, especially with all that they had already invested in, you know, in their space program. Well, they didn't just give up. You know, it appears they gave up on the space program, you know, trying to get to the moon, and Apollo, you know, took over. But what they did is they kept going to Antarctica. This is like 36 missions to Antarctica. And this is where it all gets really interesting, is because you have Operation High Jump with Admiral Byrd. And they call it Operation High Jump because when you get there, there's like a 100 to 200 foot wall of ice that you encounter, you know, so you got to get over this ice thing, you know. And he comes back from that mission and goes on public television telling the world, man, Antarctica's amazing, everything we can imagine is down there, blah, blah, blah. So all these countries start going down there, and then they have Operation Deep Freeze, and then things get weird after Operation Deep Freeze. Everybody pulls out of there. All the nations that were involved signed this Antarctic Treaty saying that nobody could go back there except under the express guidelines and restrictions of the Antarctic Treaty. You can't set up military bases down there. You can't, you know, you could go there for scientific purposes, but, you know, everything's very restricted within the guidelines of this treaty. We can't, you and I can't, you know, we could go on a tour down there, but we're going to go on a tour that's going to be under the guidelines of the Antarctic Treaty. We can't just go out, take a joyride down there and do whatever we want. And then right after that, NASA's formed in 1958. Then you have the space race. Russia allegedly loses and gives up. No, they start going to Antarctica while we do this whole facade of the Apollo lunar missions. So it's very, you know, if they're trying to avoid conspiracy, they're not helping with the names. Oh, and right after, you know, you got Operation High Jump, Operation Deep Freeze, everybody pulls out, signs the Antarctic Treaty, and before the space race, there was the missile race. And right after they create the NASA, 1958, and the Antarctic Treaty, the United States and Russia start launching high-altitude nuclear bombs into the sky. And they call it Operation Fishbowl. Okay, and Fishbowl was part of the larger project called Operation Dominic. And I just found this out recently. If you go on one of those name websites to tell you, you know, what your name means,
0: right.
1: Dominic means of the Lord. So the mission that they called the high-altitude nuclear explosions was called the Fishbowl of the Lord. I mean, really? Seriously? So it appears that whatever they did in Operation Deep Freeze, it appears from a conspiracy mindset that they found something. Did they touch the edge of the dome and freak out and go, how high does this thing go? I don't know. Let's find out. And they start launching up bombs into the atmosphere. And if you look at the footage of the Operation Fishbowl, it looks like they're hitting something up there, you know, with these bombs. And they call it Fishbowl of the Lord. I mean, come on. So, you know, if that's the case, you know, they probably, let's just say the biblical model is absolutely true. You could see why the nations of the world who may be invested in an atheistic model and hiding God, as Mark Sargent says, would have a vested interest in keeping the public, not just the American public, the public at large, you know, not aware of right. All this stuff. So in order to do that, you've got to create a really big lie, which means, you know, Zach Bauer, one of the things he said, well, you know, the Russians hate us, and the, you know, Koreans hate us, and Japanese, and all these other people, you know, why would they lie for the U.S.? You know, okay, fine, it's one thing to expose NASA as a fraud, but are all these other space programs fraudulent too? My question would be, are they signatories of the Antarctic Treaty? Because if their name is in the Antarctic Treaty, then in my mind, they're just as suspect as the United States is. Because they would have to be in on, at the highest level, they would have to be in on the secret. Everybody else below, compartmentalization, because one of Zach's other arguments is that, well, this would be way too big a conspiracy. Too many people would have to be in on it. No, they wouldn't. Not at all. If you want to look at compartmentalization and how that works in a beautiful sense, look up the Manhattan Project. Hundreds of thousands of people working on this project, to the tune of billions of dollars. The vice president of the United States didn't even know what was going on. The American people were clueless as to what was going on. And if you were in the office next to mine and we were both on the project, you wouldn't know what I was doing, and I wouldn't know what you were doing in the office next door to me. So No, I mean, the rocket scientists, the engineers, the avionics, you know, electricians, the mechanics, these guys don't have to know anything. All they're doing is building stuff that, as far as they're concerned, is going to get launched up into space. The only ones that have to be in on it are the ones at the highest levels, pulling the strings, calling the shots, and the puppeteer actors that are, you know, the astronauts. And I did a search on, you know, would it really be that big a conspiracy? How many people have been to space? And when I, at the time I did it, it was like, so like 550 people of all of humanity. 7 billion people on the planet, on the Earth, on the circle, whatever you want to call this place. 7 billion people here, and only 500 and change have been to space. And of the 500 and change, the vast majority of those are from the United States and Russia. And of the vast majority of those, they were either former military or Freemasons, or both. So, you know, these governments are very good at keeping secrets. Secret societies, well, that's what they do. They go to a secret society that keeps secrets, and the military keeps secrets. So it really wouldn't be that big a conspiracy. You know, that it wouldn't have to be that many people in on it to make it happen.
0: It's time to take our next break. Listeners, we'll be back momentarily on the Truth Seekers Radio Show.

0: 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Today, my guest is Rob Skiba. Rob, do you think Stanley Kubrick was really involved in filming of the moon landings?
1: Yeah, I do. He's certainly the most likely and best candidate. You know, assuming it is fraudulent and it was all shot on a soundstage somewhere, he would be the guy, for sure. And in fact, people, all you need to do is watch the making of 2001: A Space Odyssey. Go look up on YouTube or Google it. A documentary on how they made 2001, which preceded the alleged lunar landing. So, and then watch the movie The Shining. And Jay Weidner did a whole breakdown of the movie The Shining, showing how Kubrick was basically using that movie to tell the world through codes and symbols and imagery that he was the one that did the space, the Apollo missions.
0: It seems like, too, that they always tell you everything they're doing, but they kind of do it in a hidden way. But it's almost like they have to tell us everything that they're doing before they
1: do it. Yeah, I believe they do. I believe that's a law. Amos 3:7 says that God himself won't do anything except that he tells his servants, the prophets, first what he's going to do. So if Creator of the universe is bound himself to this law, then I believe the fallen ones are just as bound to it as well. And so they have to telegraph their intentions before doing it. But they do it through symbols and logos and iconography, and they put it in plain sight. And symbols are the language of the Illuminati, Freemasons, and secret societies. Because why? Symbols conceal from those who don't have eyes to see, and reveal to those who do have eyes to see. So they put it out there, our silence is consent. When nobody takes a stand against it, mm-hmm. recognizes it, and says, oh, no, not on my watch, then our silence is consent, and they go through with it. That's why I think things like 923, 9/11 was telegraphed in a lot of TV shows and movies prior to the event. Lots of memes, lots and lots of them, that we only found out on hindsight, looking back on it and looking at the history before, of television and movies and stuff before 9/11. Now we're looking, look at this, holy cow, it's everywhere, Well, once people became aware of that, they start looking for memes. And 923 started coming up a lot, if you remember last year. A lot of people with Jade Helm and all that kinds of stuff, and people pointing to September 23rd of last year as another potential, false flag or what have you, something could happen. What I think happened with 923 is people were seeing the memes because they're looking for them now ahead of time, and they just didn't give them the consent. The internet hive mind, as it were, we could use the term, people who are looking into this stuff, exposing it, by them seeing it, exposing it for what it was, I believe they drew a line in the sand and said, no, we do not consent to this. So it very well could be that there was something planned for September 23rd.
0: Wasn't that the day that Obama met with the Pope?
1: Well, there was things that happened then, yes. There were things that happened. And, of course, there's a number of people out there who think Obama's the Antichrist, so everything he does, they're looking at it going, oh, this is a sign for something. Personally, I don't hold that view. I do not think the Antichrist is going to need a teleprompter to address sixth graders. I think the guy is just a teleprompter-reading puppet and an idiot, and I'm not at all concerned about him. Is he an Antichrist? Sure. Is he the Antichrist? No, not in my opinion. But to be fair, these guys are pieces on the chessboard, and they are being moved to accomplish certain things, to advance agendas. So, I don't want to minimize that. They are certainly doing things. The Pope is doing things. Obama's doing things. Other people are doing things that are all and have been for decades. Some may even say for millennia, especially when you realize that all of our presidents, that's why I don't care about who's going to get selected this year, because your votes don't matter anyway. Even if you took all your conspiracy theory, tinfoil hat stuff and put it away, put that aside, the Electoral College alone should tell you your votes don't matter. But, when you have 44 presidents all related not only to each other, but to one guy, King John Lackland, the signer of the Magna Carta, the statistical odds alone prove that your votes have never mattered. How can we have presidents of the people, for the people, by the people, and still all be related to each other and all related to one guy? Really? No, I don't think so. And the next one's going to be really, and even if you're a Trump guy, people, Trump's the answer. He's, you know, he's not this, he's not that. He's the guy. He's related to the Clintons, so he's in the family.
0: You speak all over, and you speak, I would imagine, to a lot of Christian audiences. What has been your experience with them as far as the flat Earth theory?
1: You know, it's funny is I haven't been going out to do flat Earth conferences. Uh-huh. Per se. However, I did two conferences kind of back-to-back, one in Oklahoma and one in Austin. And in both cases, it was a Friday, Saturday, Sunday deal. And, you know, I taught, you know, all the, you know, in the evening on Friday and all day on Saturday, and I came back on Sunday, and this is what I said to the audience. I said, look, I didn't get to cover everything I wanted to cover and what we talked about yesterday, so I can continue on that if you'd like. Here are all my books, and I gave a synopsis of my books. Here are all my DVDs, gave a synopsis of the DVDs. I could talk about any of these things or anything else. Whatever you'd like to talk about, I'll give Sunday to you. You tell me what you want to talk about. And in both those events, in Oklahoma and in Austin, they wanted to talk about flat Earth. And in both of those cases, I spent the better part of 5 hours on a Sunday exclusively talking about that subject. So, you know, obviously the people who asked me to talk about that were people who were either looking into it themselves or intrigued, you know, by what I had already done. But not everybody in the audience was, you know, knew anything about my research in that regard. Mm-hmm. So they were shocked that I'm like, what? You're talking, huh? But right. by the end of it, at the very least, I shut up my critics. But I showed them enough visual footage, you know, that I shot and imagery and gave them enough to think about, that they couldn't continue on the you're an idiot, you're a moron path, and they had to start to take a serious look at, you know, am I going to look into this myself, or am I going to go off in my cognitive dissonance and just be happy with that? Then my second time going back to Oklahoma, I did do my first lecture on flat Earth intentionally, and people could go on YouTube and check that out. It's the Genesis Revelation Part 1. I think I called it, Is Genesis True or Can We Trust Genesis or something like that. I don't remember the exact title of it. Mm-hmm. But if they just look up the Genesis Revelation Part 1, they'll find it. And that was strictly looking at the biblical evidence. And I started the event, it was in front of a Christian audience. I said, how many of you would say that you believe the Bible is divinely inspired by the Holy Spirit and written by men? Raise your hand. Everybody raise their hand. How many of you would say that the Bible, therefore, is our source for truth? Everybody raise your hand. How many of you would say that we can and should take it literally, except for when it tells us not to? And by that, I mean, obviously, there are times when somebody like Jesus is talking in parables. Well, you're not going to take it literally because he's talking in a parable. Or symbolic. You know, you'll see some weird, freaky beast, and then an angel shows up and says, okay, John, here's what the weird, freaky beast represents. So you know it's speaking in symbolic language, metaphor, allegory. So, except for when it's obviously talking in symbol, allegory, metaphor, or parable, would you say we could take it literally? Yes, everybody raise their hand. I said, okay, here we go. And I just went through it. And as I went through it and kind of just hitting on some major verses, and the big one for me was you have Isaiah, Jesus Christ, Yeshua, the Son of God himself, Peter, and John. All four of these guys telling you that all the stars in the sky are going to fall to Earth in the last days. Well, if what we're told by Carl Sagan, Neil deGrasse Tyson, and the like, in all of our secular schools, textbooks, if that is true, then forget about the Antichrist, forget about ISIS, forget about Obama, forget about the Muslims or whoever else you think is the big threat. We've got a way bigger problem if Orion and Andromeda and the Milky Way is headed our way. And you can't get around it. It says point blank, Isaiah, Jesus, Yeshua, you know, Peter and John, all four of these guys said the stars are going to fall to the earth. So, and there's no indication they're talking in parables or allegory or symbolic terms. So, you know, through the presentation, I kept saying, are you still taking it literally? Because here's the dilemma, and this is what I'm, you know, stuck with for myself. If we are, in fact, in a spinning heliocentric ball in an ever-expanding universe, then I, nor you, nor anyone else, can ever say that the Bible is inerrant and that we can take it literally. We can never say that, because clearly it is an error, or it's all symbolic and metaphorical. And if it's all symbolic and metaphorical, it's all poetry, then we can make it say whatever we want to. then you run into the dilemma of what's called private interpretation. If the whole thing is poetry, the whole thing is allegorical, then how can you say anything is absolute truth? Because I could interpret it differently in my allegory. It's just a metaphor. I can make whatever I want for the symbols. Do you see the problem? And so did the audience. So at the very least, I gave them something to think about.
0: It's time to take our next break. Listeners, we'll be back momentarily on the Truth Seekers Radio Show.

0: 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You're listening to the Truth Seekers Radio Show. Today, my guest is Rob Skiba. Now, Rob, one of the things that comes up a lot is GPS and satellites. What have you learned about that, or what would you say to somebody who says, well, what about the satellites and the GPS?
1: I was, about this time last year, I went to San Diego, and it was very shortly after last year when I went, it was very shortly after I had first started looking into Mark Sargent's stuff. So it was very fresh on my mind. And, you know, I'm looking out the window, I'm seeing flat horizons, I'm taking pictures of it, flat horizons. I get to San Diego, we had some time to just sightsee before we went to the conference, and the USS Midway has been turned into a museum. And so I thought, you know, go on this aircraft carrier, this would be cool, and kill some time and go on a little, you know, field trip here. And so I spent 4 hours on this carrier. And this guy that was the tour guide takes us, and he's explaining what the different parts of it was. We go into the navigation room, and I just so happen to be standing right next to the GPS devices. And he knows nothing about me or what I'm thinking or what I'm looking into. He's telling all the people who are on this tour, you know, what's going on in the navigation room. And he says, oh, and, you know, just so you know, GPS is owned, operated, and run by the United States. We just let the rest of the world use it. So everybody in the world that's using GPS technology has been given the privilege of using our technology. We grant it to them, which means we control it.
0: Mm-hmm.
1: That's the number one flag right there. Oh, okay, we're controlling it. I met another guy who was actually the guy who sponsored the event in Austin that I was talking about a minute ago. He has a friend that was a career Air Force guy who works in the field of GPS, you know, type. That's what he does in the Air Force. And so my friend was asking him, he said, you know, I'd heard rumors that GPS is all ground-based. And without flinching, without blinking, without skipping a beat, this Air Force guy tells my friend, oh, yeah, absolutely, it's all ground-based. So That dispenses with the illusion that we think GPS, we say global positioning satellite. Mm-hmm. It's actually GPS global positioning system. But we think it's all related to satellite. Well, I have one guy that is telling me right to my face that was a guy who was on that ship, you know, when he was in the Navy, he was served on the ship, telling us that, no, that's all, it's all owned and operated by the United States. An Air Force guy is saying it's all ground-based. So that's why I'm starting to question all of that. Then I started thinking about, well, where are the satellites? So you look up where the satellites are, supposedly. They're in the thermosphere. Well, it's called the thermosphere because it gets really hot there. Going back to 9/11, we were told that three buildings melted, basically, that the steel was weakened by jet fuel, which only burns at about 1,800 degrees, and steel melts at like 2,500 degrees or thereabouts. And so, you know, when jet fuel burns for like a few seconds, because that's all it took for the fuel to burn off, that was enough for a few seconds, not even the full temperature to melt steel, but it weakened it enough, these buildings disintegrated into a pile of ash into their own footprints on 9/11. And yet satellites made of weaker material than steel are up there in the thermosphere that gets up to 5,000 degrees. They've been up there for decades. Now, some people say, well, there's not enough molecules up there. The atmosphere is a lot thinner up there, so you know, the atmosphere doesn't retain the heat. Well, okay, let's assume that's true. The atmosphere has not enough molecules to retain the heat. The satellites have plenty of molecules. There's lots of mass in the molecules of the satellite. Which means the satellite, you know, if you're going to say the atmosphere doesn't have enough to retain the heat, which if you just reverse that argument, if the atmosphere did have enough molecules, it would retain the heat. Well, you just destroyed your own argument because the satellite has the mass. It has the molecules. In that region of space, they should be melting. So I am questioning that, that satellites could even be real. But having said that, I actually don't have a problem with satellites being real. If the geocentric model of the snow globe is true, and the best estimates that I have read say that the sun is something like 35 miles across, you know, diameter, and it's about 3,000 miles up, according to that model. Okay, and it's somehow suspended up there doing its thing with the moon. It's not a stretch for me, therefore, to imagine that we could put objects up there that could be suspended up there by the same mechanism that's holding the sun and moon up there, whatever that is. You know, be it density or the ether or electromagnetism, whatever, you know, if they can be held up there, suspended up there, if it's true, in the snow globe, then I don't have a problem imagining satellites could be up there, too, doing the same thing. But again, I'm questioning all that because, you know, if they're in the thermosphere and it really gets that hot, you know, and how come we've never seen a picture of a satellite taking a picture of a satellite?
2: Mm-hmm.
1: And where are the stars and all the pictures that we always see from the space shuttle and from the moon? Where are the stars? You know, and they say, well, that's exposure. The camera iris is, you know, cranked down or whatever, so you can't see it. Yeah. I don't really buy it, especially with today's digital equipment. I'm questioning all of it, to be honest with you. I mean, I know what they tell us, but and why can you cross the Tijuana border and, you know, if it's satellites doing GPS and all of a sudden, you know, it's working fine in the United States, you cross the border and all of a sudden the satellite can't find you anymore? Why?
2: What about the International Space Station? What have you seen on that? And what do you think
1: of that? There's something up there, that's for sure. People have seen it, you know, plenty of times. You know, amateur astronomers have seen it go across the moon, you know, and have posted videos of it. I believe there's something up there. Whether or not there are people in it, that's the big question. I, myself, don't believe that there are people in it doing what we see them supposedly doing. And when I was looking up the patents and saw the patents on the fake sun from the 1960s, I also found NASA patents on creating artificial space environments in the 1960s.
2: Wow.
1: So they were creating environments that would simulate space mm-hmm. on Earth in the 60s. So, I mean, here we are, you know, 50 years later. It's not a stretch for me to imagine that some kind of hangar or some place that would be decked out using the same technology that was patented back in the 60s to make astronauts float around. You know, I have no problem believing that that could be plausible.
2: And I heard somewhere one of these videos about the Van Allen radiation belts, how they've since said, well, they could have never made it through the Van Allen radiation belts because something about the reason why they made it through is because they didn't know about it. What kind of argument is that?
1: Yeah, exactly. That's you're talking about Alan Bean, I think was the, he was an Apollo 12 astronaut. Whichever one it was. I think it was him. But, yeah, there's I produced a video on this, and I know other people have as well. But NASA did a video of Project Orion after the space shuttle was retired. They concluded the space shuttle program. The next program is Project Orion. And I found, like, three or four videos, official NASA videos, talking about the Orion project, saying that they hadn't still have been they've been working on and have yet to solve the radiation problem of the Van Allen radiation belts. And we've got to solve this problem before we can send astronauts through the radiation belt. Well, wait a minute. You told us you went through that thing 12 times, you know, six times there and back, a round trip, with dudes wearing jumpsuits and a tin can. You know, why don't you just put on the same jumpsuits and get in the same tin can? I don't get it. And by the way, why don't you put on the same jumpsuits and go clean up Fukushima while you're at it? You know, I think they're exposing themselves with all this stuff.
2: You just did a video on the maps. I don't think we cover all that in the last. I think you might have touched on it. What is it that you found because you've started looking at these maps lately?
1: Well, there's what's been called the Flat Earth map, and usually what they're referring to is what's called the azimuthal equidistant map, the AE map, which is the same image that you see on the logo for the United Nations. And so, you know, the Bible talks about the circular flat Earth. So that has been the map that has sort of been adopted as this must be the flat Earth map.
2: So it looks like what's on the globe but flattened out, right?
1: That map, the azimuthal equidistant map, is basically a ball that's been squished. It's a globe projection mm-hmm. map based on the globe. You know, so if you took a globe and squished it, that's what you'd end up with. So the continents are distorted for it to be to look the way it is. And really all flat maps, you know, whether you talk about the Mercator map or the, I can't think of the other one. So there's a number of, you know, there's a whole bunch of them, really. Any flat map that you see of the world that's based off of the globe, something's going to be distorted. You know, something's going to be skewed a certain way or whatnot. So you run into the same problem with the azimuthal equidistant map. But what I realized was a lot of people who were flat earthers looking into the issues like the Southern Flight issues were getting hung up on this map because they were looking at the inner flights, the flights within the continents that are closer to the circle of the disk, of the circular map. Mm-hmm. And let's say you had you drew a ruler, you know, from the, if you're flying from Texas to Kazakhstan or someplace, you know, and let's say, you know, you get the distance there and you know the flight is like 14 hours. So your assumption is you take this length, that represents 14 hours. Well, if you're going from Santiago to Sydney and you take that same length and cut and paste it from Santiago to Sydney, Australia, you'd have to cut and paste it like two or three times. You follow, like, that same, if you're taking the assumption that that's your rule of 14-hour flight.
2: Right.
1: Because it's the same, that flight is like 14 hours and change, like 14 hours, 15 minutes, nonstop. And that's that was a huge problem for a number of us that were looking at what we called the Flat Earth Map. But what I realized was, I started just thinking about the name, that map, is the azimuthal equidistant map. Well, it's called azimuthal because the projection is taken off the North Pole, and it has all these lines going off of it. Well, that's the azimuth lines from the North Pole to the various continents. It's just, that's that part of the name. But I was thinking about the equidistant part of it, and what I noticed is a lot of people are looking at the Gleason standard map that's published in 1892. It has a part of a ruler that was connected at the center of the map that you could rotate around it for distance, but it's been torn off at about 33rd, interestingly enough, about the 33rd parallel. But it had black, white lines on it to represent scale. And so what I did was I just copied what was available of that ruler before it was torn off and replicated it in Photoshop to complete it, so it went from the center all the way to the outer rim of the circle. So you had a consistent black, white, equidistant ruler. And then I looked at the outer rim of the circle and saw that the same black, white pattern was on the outer circle. And that's when I realized, this is what this is telling us. That even though the lines of longitude span out necessarily from the center going outward for the azimuthal part of it, it's still equidistant. In other words, the grid squares, if I can use that term, of the latitude lines, you know, crossing with the longitude lines, each square is equidistant. So the squares in the center, even though they look smaller, represent the same amount of distance as the very large squares on the outer rim. It's just skewed for the purpose of that projection. When I realized that, I realized, oh, okay, so each square represents the same distance on the outer as it does in the inner. Then when I did my own ruler based on equidistance, I found that it's almost exactly the same. It was up about 14 hours and change. Hmm. So, you know, I didn't have a lot of time to go much deeper than that. I just put it out there for the, you know, hive mind to take over and said, hey, you know, here's what I found. Run with it, you know. But this should answer the question of the problem people are having is why the assumption doesn't work of taking inner distances and applying it to the outside with a, you know, if you're cutting and pasting lines, it's not going to work. You have to take into consideration that it's equidistant. So what do we do with that then? Well, in my opinion then, if the azimuth lines are true, and at this point I don't have any reason to question it, that if you're going off the center of the circle or the North Pole, in any of those directions, you end up at the various continents that the lines are drawn over. Great. Then what we have to do is unskew the continents, because they're all skewed and squished and stuff, because they're being

0: for me, the trump card for them is how do you get the horizon to go up with you when you go off a ball on the y-axis? Try it. Get 3D software. Get a ball. Do whatever you have to do to try to emulate that, bearing in mind that you think ships go over the curve in less than 8 miles. The counter-argument, well, the ball must be way bigger. Well, if you go bigger than 25,000 miles in circumference, then your 24-hour clock goes out the window. They have problems, too. At this point, we've all got big problems to solve.
1: Rob, we're running out of time, so how I want to end is, to me, this is the most important question. I always hear people say, whether it's a globe or not, what does it matter? Why do you think it matters? Why should we care about this?
0: Well, as we said in the previous show, this model, if we are in a still flat or a set of pillars under a dome, tells you in no uncertain terms that there is a creator. That should matter. And I have had a lot of people write to me, email me, call me, that were former atheists or agnostics that have now had to reckon with the fact, because you know, many of these people went ahead and converted to flat Earth and totally believe it, they, as a result, had to acknowledge and recognize that there is a God. If there is a God and he's watching over us, then I got to get right with him. That's really important. And the other thing is that if this model is true, then it validates the scriptures as absolutely true. And as I said before, we can never trust NASA, the government, or the military again. And we have to rethink everything. I mean, it's extremely important when you start looking at the ramifications of all this stuff. So, you know, as a Bible-believing Christian, my statement would be to other Christians, does the Bible matter? Because if it does, then this is an important issue to nail down. Because the Bible is a flat Earth book from Genesis to Revelation.
1: Well, listen, I thank you so much for your time. Give out your web address, please, again.
0: Okay. 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
1: Okay, ladies and gentlemen, thanks for listening to our show tonight. My guest has been Rob Skiba. And until next week on the True Seekers Radio Show, God bless.

One of the problems with the English language is that there are different definitions for the same word. And when people use words like the collective or collectivism or the individual and individualism, sometimes they have different meanings in their own minds. And so they get into discussions and arguments because they're not speaking the same language. They're not using the same definitions of the words. So in any discussion of collectivism versus individualism, I think it's necessary to do some definitions up front, so that at least people will know what I mean when I use those words. Now, they may not agree with my definitions, but at least they'll know what I mean when I use those words. The definition of the word collectivism has very little to do with the fact that people are working collectively. You can work collectively in a voluntary fashion, or you can work collectively under coercion. And there lies the difference between collectivism and individualism. Individuals work collectively. They work together. They don't move their pianos alone. They call upon their friends, and they recruit their friends to help them, and they ask for help, and they participate in helping others in doing essential tasks. But they do it under conditions of voluntary cooperation. Collectivism implies that if something is important enough, then the state should step in and make sure that everybody conforms, whether they want to or not. They're not to be given will, freedom of choice, or free will. They're to be coerced into doing it. So the essence of collectivism in a political sense, and the sense in which I use the word, is that it employs the use of coercion.

require people to work together. And once coercion enters, then all of the other positive attributes, such as charity, go out the window. When you force people to do things against their will, then you are actually participating in a negative social conduct, which is in many cases worse than the social condition that you're trying to overcome by the collective action. So in essence, to sum it up, collectivism is the concept which, among other things, there are other definitions to it too, but in terms of collective action or working together, it's a concept in which people are not given free will. They're required to do this and that because the majority has decided this is for the greater good of the greater number and so forth. Whereas individualism works toward the same goals, but they do so in the environment of freedom. So it's the difference between freedom and coercion.

0: There are groups, many of them, I think, that are seeking to establish a new world order, a world government based on the model of collectivism. They may not all be part of the same organization, but there are many groups which have that as their goal because it furthers their social and political goals, their aims, what they want to see the world look like. You can imagine who these people would be. The ones who control others benefit from a totalitarian system. In other words, politicians like collectivism because collectivism puts ever-increasing power into their hands. Bankers like collectivism because it gives the banks the power to create money with state sanction and state support to create money out of nothing, and that gives control over human beings. Anybody who benefits from controlling others has a natural affinity to this concept of collectivism. They want to be in the driver's seat. They want to be the masters. They want to be the social engineers. They want to be the gatekeepers. And so all of these people work together instinctively, even though they may have separate individual or professional goals. They do work together and support each other toward this ultimate aim of a new world order, is how they like to describe it, which is a totalitarian system based on the model of collectivism. A one-world government could be wise or very unwise, depending on the type of government it is. I have no problem with the concept of a world government if it's based on the concept of freedom, individual rights, and it allows plenty of latitude for individual culture, individual freedom of choice in religion, and all of these things. A world government based on the concept of liberty would be a wonderful thing. But that's not what we're dealing with today. The world government that is being grown up around us, headquarters at the United Nations, is not that kind of a government. It is a government based on the concept of collectivism, totalitarianism. It is not materially different than the kind of a world government that Adolf Hitler would have established had he been able to do so. It's not materially different than the kind of world government that Joseph Stalin would have established had he been able to do so. So when we talk about this issue of is world government good or bad, that's an incomplete question. We have to discuss also what kind of a world government. So in summary, a world government could be a good thing if it was based on the principles of individualism. But based on the principles of collectivism, it's one of the worst things you could possibly imagine. It's not easy to define the word collectivism in a few sentences because there are so many aspects to it. But it is easy enough to recognize a few of the major aspects, and you'll recognize it. One of the major aspects of collectivism is that it's based on the principle that the individual must be sacrificed if necessary for the greater good of the greater number. You'll find that under all forms of collectivism, whether it be Nazism, communism, fascism, socialism, or neoconism, or whatever you want to do. All of these forms of collectivism have that fundamental philosophy or ideology beneath it. Now, that sounds pretty good to many people. It sounded good to me when I was in school and learning about the greater good of the greater number. After all, we've been taught that we live in a democracy and therefore, the majority should rule and all of these things, which sound very good if you don't probe too deeply. And so many people think that that's a good concept. But it's a terrible concept when you follow it to its roots. Because, you see, there's no such thing as a group. A group doesn't really exist. It's all in the mind. The word group is an abstraction. It symbolizes in our minds the concept of many individuals. Group does not exist by itself. You cannot touch a group. You can touch individuals only. It's similar to the concept of the word forest. You can look at a forest, you say, well, I'm looking at a forest, but you're not. You're looking at trees. They're only trees, and so the word forest is this abstraction for the concept of many trees. And the same thing is true in social structures. The word group is a very deceptive word. We think that the group somehow has rights. Well, since there is no such thing as a group, we're really dealing with the concept of of many individuals having somehow more rights than a smaller group of individuals. And so that really, if you follow it all the way to its core, is a question of mathematics. The collectivism is based on the substance that three people really have the right to tell two people what to do regardless, because there's three against two. And once you boil it down to the issue of mathematics, it falls apart, because human rights are not based on mathematics. I know we don't have time for a lot of this, but something that just occurred to me this morning when I was thinking about this concept. They say that the greater good of the greater number is accomplished by giving the larger number the right to dictate to the smaller number. But when you think it through, it's just the opposite. Let's suppose that you had four different elements in society. You had a group called red, a group called green, a group that's blue, and then a smaller group that are purple. The red, green, and blue represent different classes or groups of society, and the purple ones are the administrators, the government officials, the police, the courts, and all of the bureaucrats and the politicians that are going to regulate this great society. So you say, well, the first two groups, red and green, decide to take all the property away from blue. And that's certainly for the greatest good of the greater number, because red and green is a greater number than blue. So if that's your point, and finally, the greater good of society has been served in that equation. But now the next time around, green and blue decide to take away the property of red. And you say, well, in that instance also, the greater good of the greater number has been served. And then finally, to round it out, you get red and green and blue. Well, blue and red then get together and take away the property of green. And here again, the greater good of the greater number has been served. But when you stand back and look at the whole process, all of the groups have been plundered by the others. And you might say, well, it all evens out, doesn't it? No, it doesn't, because there's a fourth group, the purple. And every time there's a plundering action going on, the purple wind up with a pretty good share of the action just for their administrative services. And so when you follow it all the way through at the end of this process, all of society has been damaged by this greater good for the greater number concept, you see. The only greater good for the greater number really comes from the concept of individualism, when you deny the majority to take away the rights or the property of the minority. If you hold up the individual as the supreme element in society instead of the group, under that philosophy, under that ideology, now you do actually have the greatest good for the greatest number. A UN peacekeeper, well, that phrase is merely a public relations phrase for an army, isn't it? UN peacekeepers are just the soldiers that are employed by the United Nations. And they do what soldiers always do, and they apply physical force to compel citizens and nations to obey the dictates of the political leaders of the political unit that is fielding the military force. And so the peacekeepers, so-called, are merely the world policemen or the soldiers that enforce the dictates of the United Nations. And so when they bomb a city or shoot a civilian, that's a peaceful bomb and it's a peaceful bullet, because they're restoring peace. And you see, it's just a bunch of propaganda. It's just a twisting of words to make people feel good about it. But the truth of the matter is that all armies are nothing but the instruments of coercion. I believe it's pretty easy to see from the record that governments almost always withhold things from their citizens if whatever it is they're withholding would not cast a favorable light on the politicians or the bureaucrats or the government. If it makes the government look bad, they're not going to let the truth out. And to use the word paranoia, I think, is a bit unfair, because if it's justified, in other words, if the government does in fact withhold information, then thinking that it does so is not paranoid. It's just a factual observation of reality. The word paranoid implies it's an extreme or unjustified suspicion that someone's out to get you. But if it's not an unjustified suspicion, if you know it's a fact, then it's not paranoia anymore. It's just recognizing reality. There definitely is a plan to consolidate the United States, Mexico, and Canada. It's more than a plan. It's a mechanism. It's a movement that is well underway. It's not something that's to be done in the future. It's to be completed in the future. But the beginning stages already are well underway. And is it a good idea or not depends on what's going to come out of that merger. I believe that governmental units, regardless of whether they're small or large, whether they're local or national or even international, supposing we're going to merge the three nations together, whether that's a good thing or a bad thing depends on the type of government that will be created. If we had the type of constitutional republic that we were given by our forefathers, if that were in place today, notice the word if, because unfortunately it has been terribly eroded. But if it were in place today, and if that were the concept of the kind of a government that we were going to use in the merger of Canada and Mexico with the United States, I think it would have a lot to be said for it. I would probably be in favor of it. But that is not what's happening today. What is happening today is the merger of these three countries into a collectivist super-regional government. By collectivist, I mean it will be totalitarian in nature. There will be very little room for individual rights. It'll all be dictated from the top, and it'll be practically a model of what we now seeing happen in Europe and the European Union. We see increasingly, with the passing of every month, that the rights of Europeans and the privileges as citizens in their respective countries are being eroded to the point where now the European Union is becoming the dominant political governmental force. And as a matter of fact, the people who are making the primary decisions in that government are not even elected by the people. They're appointed. It's becoming a self-sustaining, self-perpetuating dictatorship is what it is. And the people in Europe are not very happy about it, the ones who are aware. A lot of people, of course, are not even aware of what's happening, and they'd see, you know, it's okay because they don't know that they no longer have rights. But what will happen in the United States, Mexico, and Canada will be a perfect parallel of what we now seeing, what we now see happening in Europe. And it will not be a good thing for us. The word conspiracy causes a lot of people heartburn, doesn't it? Because people have been conditioned to laugh at the word conspiracy. Anytime somebody thinks that there are secrets being withheld by the government, or that the government is not being forthright in telling us what really happened in this event or the other, we get a lot of commenters, editorialists, who tell us, oh, you're just a conspiracy theorist. And that is supposed to close off the debate, because who wants to be a conspiracy theorist? It makes you sound like you're mentally feeble or something like that. Well, actually, it's the other way around as far as the mental feebleness is concerned, because people who laugh at conspiracies, I kind of feel sorry for them. They've never read a history book. Because anybody who knows anything about history realizes that from the very dawn of history, world events have been shaped to a very large extent by conspiracies of one kind or another. And it's just been going on throughout the centuries, and there's no reason to believe it stopped all of a sudden with the arrival of the year 2000 or 2008 or 2020 or whatever. No, it's an ongoing thing. And if you go to the courthouse in your local town or your county and you just sit there long enough, you're going to see plenty of trials brought to the front that involve conspiracies of one kind or another. Conspiracies in business, conspiracies in the family, conspiracies to deny somebody their right, conspiracy on the part of a corporation to violate a law.
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0: Conspiracies all over the place. And yet, when you come to government, where the rewards of conspiracy are the greatest of all, we're supposed to think that it's impossible that our government would have conspiracies in it, and anybody who would think so is some kind of a Looney Tune. When actually, it's just the other way around. People who question conspiracies, I think, have got an awful lot to learn. Is there a conspiracy at work to take over the world? There is a movement at work to take over the world. There is a group of people who are trying to do it, and they're well along, as a matter of fact, in accomplishing this goal. The trouble with the word conspiracy is that it needs to be defined. Conspiracy needs three parts to make it a true conspiracy. First of all, it has to involve more than one person, two or more people. The second component is that it uses coercion or deception to accomplish its goal. And the third ingredient is that its objective has to be either illegal or immoral. If you have those three things together, then by dictionary definition, you do have a conspiracy. So we look at the group today, and I'm talking primarily, let's put a name on it, the group of people who are centered around the Council on Foreign Relations, the CFR. It's a relatively small group, about 4,000 people in the United States. All of their people are in very powerful positions in government, in the media, in the educational system, and so forth. They are really the hidden rulers of America. And they all have a common agenda. And that agenda is the establishment of a new world order based on the model of collectivism. So there's more than two of them. There's more than one of them. So that part of the conspiracy is satisfied. Do they use coercion or deceit to bring about their goal? And as a matter of fact, they do. And they even boast of it in some cases. They certainly use coercion. They like to use the police. They like to use the armies to manipulate political divisions and bring about regime change, as they call it, and that sort of thing, and to control the population at home. They're certainly willing to do that. But are they doing something which is immoral or illegal? There is the question. Probably not illegal, because just about everything they do is quite legal. And they see to it, because their people are the ones, generally, who make the laws. And so they make sure that they pass laws to require us to do the things they want to do. And if we resist, then we are the ones that are doing something illegal, and we might be called the conspirators, you see. So what they're doing, for the most part, is quite legal. And is it immoral or unethical? And now here is the final edge, where you have to make a decision. They don't think so. They think that the goal that they are seeking is the highest morality of all. This new world order that they envision, to them, is the highest morality for society. It's the highest goal. And those who seek it are the ones to be praised. And those who oppose it are the immoral ones. And they are the evil ones. They are the ones that should be put away. And so in their minds, they are not conspirators, because they're pursuing something which is of such a great high ideal. And to them, if you have to lie and cheat and even kill in order to bring about this high ideal, it's necessary for the greater good of the greater number. So it's a good thing. Sometimes you have to do that, and they say. And so they don't see even those events of sacrificing human life as being necessarily immoral when it is done in the name of achieving some higher ideal. So in their mind, no, it's not a conspiracy. But in the minds, I think, of most of us who are being brought under this plan, who are now being forced to live according to this plan against our will, I think for most of us, the word conspiracy is a very justified word. Whether or not the energy establishment is hiding technology or thwarting it in some way is, of course, a great suspicion in the minds of most people, including mine. I believe that they probably are. I think that they probably would if they could. After all, if they didn't, it could cost them hundreds of billions of dollars in profits. And so, knowing how the corporate mind works, I would assume that if they could suppress technology successfully, they would. But to say that I know for certain that this is the case would not be true, because I don't have the specifics in front of me. But following the logic of it, I think we can safely say that If those guys had a chance to do so, they sure would.

The U.S. Constitution, of course, is a document. It's a set of rules. It's the place we go when we need answers to political questions. It is the compass that should lead the nation along the path of freedom and liberty for the individual. But in essence, it's merely a concept, isn't it? The words and the pieces of paper on which the words are written mean nothing by themselves unless they're studied, unless they're interpreted, unless they're understood, unless they're revered in the hearts of the American people. Unfortunately, that last part of the equation has not fulfilled. The American people today, especially the younger ones, have come along, have never read the Constitution. And those who have read it have never given much thought as to why the provisions were there. They've never read the Federalist Papers. They've never read the debates, for example, that went on between the framers of the Constitution at the time they were drafting the document. They don't know the rationale behind it. And so, therefore, it's easy for them to look at it and they say, oh, well, that's just a product of a period of America which was undergoing agrarian reform of some kind. And that was good in those days, but it doesn't apply today. So once the concept of a document which limits the power of government, which is really what it is, once that concept is lost in the minds and the hearts of the people, then I'm afraid it does become just a piece of paper and some words. So the Constitution is not something that you hold up in front of you and you say, you can't do this to me because the Constitution, you see, is here to protect me. The Constitution is something that you hold in your heart and your mind, and you hopefully find that most of your fellow citizens do the same thing, so that it's a question of the social fabric and the social consciousness of the people that provide the safeguards that are written down in the Constitution. In summary, the Constitution is nothing but a reference. It's like a little textbook where we go to find the answers, but we must understand the rationale behind it before those answers make much sense. So to me, the Constitution is a wonderful document. It needs to be studied. It needs to be reinstated into the hearts and minds of the American people. And certainly in today's world, it needs to be followed. The significance of We the People, as it was written into the founding documents of the United States, was that the power of the government was coming from the people, being handed to the government, and that the people, we the people, were the supreme authority. They were the source of the sovereignty. They were the ones that were creating the government, and the government was to be subject to their will. That was quite a different experience in the course of history, because prior to that, all governments were the other way around. That the governments were formed by the kings and the conquerors, and then they say, oh, yeah, well, by the way, now that we've got ourselves in charge here and we've got everything under control, let's see about the people. Maybe we'll think about the people. What rights are we going to give the people? What benefits will we give the people to keep them from revolting or whatever? But it was always the top down until the United States Constitution was written, and all of a sudden it was from the bottom up. We the people were instituting that government. So that's the essence of it. Unfortunately, the system has changed. Every year, incrementally, so slowly and so in such small little steps that you could hardly see it, the fulcrum has gradually tipped back the other way, and now we have reverted back to the old world style of government, where the government is in charge and we the people are being told what to do by the government. And that's a situation that is very sad in my mind, and it's more than sad, it's very dangerous, and we had better change it, or else we're going to wind up in abject slavery. The question of whether or not governments rule by force in a legitimate fashion, that question has a lot of little tricky levers on it, you know. The issue of rule,
let's take that word, for example. Should a government rule? Should a government govern? Or should a government protect? Now, the view of individualism is that the purpose of government is to protect the lives, liberty, and property of its citizens, nothing more. Government is not there to govern, but to protect. So in that concept, you can say that government can protect using force, of course. You have to use force against criminals who are trying to take away your life, your liberty, or your property. No government can protect you if they don't have authority to use force to protect you. So in that sense, that would be legitimate. But now if we switch over that word rule and include a whole different concept of should they tell you what to do with your life? Should they tell you where to work, what time to get up, what to say, what to think, where to travel, and so forth, how you should engage in your economic transactions, where to live, all of these things. Now that's a different concept for governing. And in my view, there's certainly nothing logical or legitimate about this. And the use of force to do that kind of thing, of course, that's just the same old concept of totalitarianism in which the king will tell you what to do with your life. So it depends on what you mean by the word govern. The Patriot Act violates numerous provisions of the Constitution, particularly the first 10 amendments, the Bill of Rights. There are many provisions in the Patriot Act which go directly contrary to our Bill of Rights. So, to me, on the surface of it, the Patriot Act is totally unconstitutional. There are some side issues there that I think are mostly sophisticated issues thrown into to muddy up the waters a little bit. Like, for example, what about conditions of national security? You know, can we suspend the Constitution, in other words? Can we suspend your rights to protect your rights? Which is basically the issue. And you get into these silly debates, and I think anybody, if they thought it through, says, no, you can't take away my rights to protect my rights. That doesn't make sense at all. But basically, that's what the philosophy behind the Patriot Act and all these other so-called security acts is all about. They're going to take away your freedom now, so you don't have to worry about losing it later. Declaring martial law has nothing to do with legality. It's just a declaration. Declaring martial law is done when a military commander or a leader of the military, even if he's the president, he's the leader of the military speaking in this mode, stands up and said, I, the leader, hereby declare that this nation is under military law. And that means all other laws are disbanded. So there's nothing legal about it. There's nothing constitutional about it. It is martial law. It's dictatorship. Original intent of the founders, I think, is pretty self-evident. Original intent is original intent. What did the founding fathers intend when they wrote those words into the Constitution? They can be interpreted in modern context. You can say, well, they might have intended it to apply to all money, for example, in the times of the drafting of the Constitution. But in today's world, it doesn't apply that way. Well, you can say that the Constitution should not be interpreted according to the original intent of the Founding Fathers, but I don't think you'd stand much of a chance of winning a debate on that position. The Constitution means what the founders intended it to mean. Otherwise, it means nothing. If you want to have the Constitution mean what modern politicians think it should mean, then you don't need a Constitution. In fact, you're better off without one. Just say, what do the modern politicians want us to do today? Forget the Constitution. If you're messing around with the Constitution, you must face the reality that it means only what the original intent was of the Founding Fathers.

The word values is a pretty broad word. When people use the word values in society, I think generally they're talking about the definition of their culture. What is the predominant religious view? What is their view of justice? What kind of a judicial system do they have? Do they think that everybody is entitled to a fair trial, for example? Do they believe in honesty? Every culture has its own little set of rules and regulations, the ethics of that culture. Many of them overlap, but you'd be surprised as you travel around the world how divergent some of those elements can be. For example, in the United States and in the Western world, the idea of monogamous marriage is just, it's a value. It's a very important value, but there are parts in the world where a man is entitled, in fact, an obligation to have more than one wife, especially if there's a woman that needs to be provided for. Her husband has died and she's on the street. He'll take her in as a second wife and so forth. And Americans are horrified at that idea because they're tied up with this question of sexuality, and they don't realize that in other cultures, it's got very little to do with sexuality at all. It has to do with family unit and supporting people in need and so forth. So each culture has its different values. And that's not to say that we're supposed to have the view that all cultures are equal. I think we're entitled to be biased in this sense. I think most of us, regardless of what culture we're in, are entitled to think that our culture is the best. And I don't think that we ought to be trapped into the position of saying, well, our values are no good because they're different from other people's values. But in Western civilization, certainly in the United States, we have a set of values that has served us well and has created a great civilization. And without going into enumerating them, I think that those values are worth protecting. Cultural Marxism is a phrase that's used to describe a way of spreading the doctrine of Marxist-style collectivism through means other than straight politics and economics. Marx, in his works Das Kapital and the Communist Manifesto, spoke very eloquently about the ways of bringing about collectivism through political and economic means. But after Marx, there were a group of Marxists who wisely decided that you could bring this collectivist society to a nation through culture as well, by introducing certain values and concepts that would break down the family, for example. Just one example. If you could somehow break down the family unit so that it was no longer self-sustaining and no longer valued in a society, then that would leave individual members who formerly could turn to the family for support in times of need, they would now be cut loose. They would be without a place to go in times of need. So now they have to turn to the government, you say. So if you can destroy the family, you are creating collectivism. You are supporting and expanding collectivism. If you can break people away from religious affinities, for example, where they would turn to their community, their religious community, for support and help, or they would turn to scripture for answers to certain perplexing questions, they would have if they have an affinity to their religion, they might say, well, we're not going to go along with government because it's contrary to my religion. So cultural Marxism would attack religion of all kinds. Doesn't make any difference, because there was another place where people could go other than to the government for support and for answers. So cultural Marxism would be that type of activity in any society that breaks down the culture in such a way so that people instinctively turn to government as an alternative for the support that they otherwise would have. This is done through art, it's through music, it's through literature, it's through motion pictures and that kind of thing. It's the implanting of certain ideas and concepts which make them very ripe for the philosophy of collectivism.
and makes them very ripe for turning to government as the big daddy, the big solver of all problems. Values come from our family, they come from our society, they come from our religion, they come from the media, they come from all sources. Some claim, and I think there's some support for it, that some of it is inbred, that some people have more of an instinct for certain values of kindness and justice and so forth than others. That can be debated, but there's certainly no debate that values are absorbed from outside through all of these other channels. Whenever you discuss values, you wind up discussing comparative values, don't you? I mean, this value versus that value. This is better than that value. And inevitably, you find people that hold different values than yours. And all of a sudden, you've got a little debate on your hands, and some people cannot stand a difference of opinion on their values. You know, somebody said once that the only thing that people are open-minded about are those things in which they have no strong opinion. And I think there's some truth to that. We tend to be open-minded on a lot of things except when you hit home, you know, something we really believe in. So that's what happens in the discussion of values. We all believe very strongly on them. And so that's where it's like walking through a field of landmines. Values are taught in public school. They cannot be otherwise. There's no institution at all that can avoid teaching values if by no other means than example. You can teach values by just not doing certain things, by avoiding certain topics. Students pick up on that. They get the message that, we're not talking about religion, for example. Well, that's a value. We don't talk about religion. That's a value. So institutions, including schools, all teach values. Can they? Yes, they can, and they do. Should they? I think they should. But now the question is, what values? And now we're to a deeper question, which is, when we talk about schools, we're talking generally about public schools, which are political entities. Now we're talking about a school system that's teaching values that's determined not by the parents, not even by the teachers, but by the political groups that provide the funding, the politicians, the bureaucrats, the think tanks, all these invisible structures above. Now, those are the people who are determining the values that are being taught in our schools. I think, personally, the ultimate answer is that schools should teach values. Schools should be completely operated by parents. They should be in control, and therefore the parents can determine what values are taught to the students. If the school doesn't teach the values that parent once taught to their children, then they can take the child out of that school under my ideal system and put him in another school which does teach those values.

I think in any discussion of whether or not a person has the right to use coercion or violence against another person, that can be answered by reducing it to a very simple illustration of just the two people involved. The question is, would I have a right to use violence against someone who was trying to force me to participate in something that's immoral, or to acknowledge something which I consider to be immoral, or to go along with an activity that I consider to be immoral? Do I have a right to use violence against a person who's doing that? And I would say, if they are using coercion against me, then yes, then I have a right to defend myself. If they're just using the power of persuasion, if they're just lecturing me to do such and such, I don't have the right to use force against them, no. The question of indoctrinating soldiers to participate in a war and be willing to kill enemy soldiers, is that a morality, is that a moral thing to do or not, is very complex, because there are several assumptions that are made in that. First of all, the assumption is that the war is a just war. If the war is a just war, and we could define that, there's another assumption. What makes a just war? We'll perhaps come back to that. But putting that aside for the moment, if we assume that the war is just, which in my view is that it's defensive, then I don't think you need to indoctrinate any soldiers to be willing to go into battle and fight and kill if necessary, because they're not just going out to kill somebody because they want to kill somebody. They're fighting to defend their homeland. They're fighting to defend their families, their wives, their children. And that is an intrinsic right. In fact, that's an obligation, I think, that we all have. I don't think we need to indoctrinate anybody to do that. Now, if we have to indoctrinate soldiers to do that, and by that, we're going to assume that means we have to convince them to do something that they wouldn't logically do if they had full knowledge of all the facts, well, then it's not a just war, in my view. I think that a just war is one that you don't need to indoctrinate anybody to go fight it. If it's a just war, people will know that it needs them in it. So there are a couple of words there that make it tough. Is it a just war? And secondly, if it is a just war, indoctrination will not be necessary. There are two questions in there. I think that values are very much determined by the luck of where you were born. I think that if any of us had been born in the middle of Africa, for example, our values would be entirely different than what we have today. If we were born in the middle of Asia, our values would be different than what we have here in the United States. There's no question in my mind that values are partly the luck of where we're born, the luck of who our parents are, the luck of the community in which we live, certainly the luck of our friends. I think as young people, we tend to want to be accepted. We're very vulnerable at a certain age. We want to be accepted, and there's tremendous peer pressure to be one of the guys, you know, at a certain early age. And I think if we're unlucky, we run into some bad people, and we want to be like them. If we're real lucky, we run into good people. But on top of that, I think the influence of our home is perhaps the most powerful of all, because I think if you have good values in your home, that an individual can certainly resist and reject bad values from acquaintances in school and maybe even in the media. But anyway, all those factors are at work. And so when you have two soldiers meeting on the battlefield, they all come from a different background of values. And I'm sure it's sad, but I'm sure it's true that when you have two nations fighting each other, the soldiers on both sides believe firmly that they are on the right side.
They have to. They believe that they are fighting for their country and their homeland, their culture, their way of life, and they believe that the other side is evil and trying to take away what they have. And so blood is spilled, and it's largely a result of opposing values. Is it logical? Yes and no. It's certainly logical that it happens that way when you realize that values are different in different parts of the world, and soldiers come from different parts of the world, and they bring the values with them that they inherited. So it's logical that it should happen that way, but is it logical that it must always be that way in the future? I don't think so. I think the time is coming with the ability to communicate around the world, to share ideas. I think the time is coming, hopefully in the not too distant future, when this whole business of war will be seen as an illogical event, and that the people themselves who see it as an illogical event will be able to take control of their governments and prevent their governments from thrusting them into a war that they don't want. So it's logical and illogical at the same time, like so many things, but I think we're moving into the light, and I hope someday the logic of peace will be much stronger than the logic of war. The phrase culture war generally applies to a clash of civilizations, I think is the way they put it now, a clash of cultures, where peoples with different cultural backgrounds suddenly find it that their cultures are mutually incompatible. I really find that hard to believe, because cultures have been able to get along side by side for thousands of years until political leaders come along and decide that they want the territory or the riches of the other country, and then they start playing upon the cultural differences of their people to whip up some kinds of a hatred against the other culture. I don't think that cultures inherently are antagonistic to each other. I think they're rich. I mean, I've traveled in many parts of the world and have seen some amazingly different cultures. I'm just fascinated by them. I don't see, just because they're different than mine, I don't feel any urge to go out and start killing everybody I see. And I don't think that others are the same way from those cultures when they come to the United States or to other Western countries. They don't have this insane desire to start killing everybody because they have a different culture. I think it's a rich fabric, and people can observe and appreciate each other's culture without having hatred of the other culture. The hatred part comes when the political leaders are trying to whip up the populations into an emotional support for a war that has entirely other foundations for it. A war for economic gain, a war for imperialism, a war for domination, a war for oil, a war for money, whatever it is, that they can't tell the people that that's the reason for the war, so they tell them it's because the other culture is so bad, and the other culture hates you, and if you don't hate them before they hate you, it's going to be too bad, and so forth. It's all the politicians that create this kind of a scene. So culture differences, in my view, are not a bad thing at all. I think they're very fascinating. In fact, I think there's a richness to it that makes the world a better place. I don't see them as the cause for war. The United States used to be a melting pot, a place where all peoples from different cultures could come, and they all knew that they had a new homeland, and they would not necessarily give up their old traditions or their old affinities, but they took on a new one, and they knew that now here in America we must become Americans. We must adopt the American way. We must adopt the American language. And it was a melting pot. It was a very healthy thing. Gradually that has changed. Now we're being taught to celebrate diversity. Every culture, every race, every religion now is being pushed into the direction of placing their heritage above the American melting pot. They're being told that the American melting pot is a bad thing, that you should have allegiance to your homeland and to your origins first. So now it's no longer a melting pot. Now it's kind of like a centrifugal force where people are being thrown away from the center, and we're having more and more divisions based on culture than we ever have before.
It's a very bad sign, and I think we have to go back to the melting pot concept again.

I think the answer to finding the real cause of war can be found by examining the nations throughout history that have waged wars, the ones who have launched wars, the ones who have initiated wars. If you take a look at them, in every case, they have been powerful nations. They have been nations which have been rich, had a lot of commerce, had industry, they were politically influential, they were well fed, they had everything, and they wanted more. There's a myth today that wars are caused by poverty, caused by ignorance, and caused by all these things. Not so. Because the nations that have waged wars have been the richest nations in the world, and there's been very little poverty within them. And they've been the best educated nations of the world. So right away we can throw out those usual myths about poverty and ignorance being the cause of war. The cause of war is power. Nations that wage wars have too much power, and they want more. That, in a nutshell, is the cause of war. Well, in my book, The Creature from Jekyll Island, I created a fanciful scenario called the Rothschild Formula. And it was an explanation of why the international bankers participate in financing both sides of wars. Now, I made it very clear that I doubt that this was ever spelled out, certainly never written by Rothschild or any of the other bankers, but the ones in that banking fraternity understand the rules of the game pretty well, nevertheless. And it goes something like this, that the very wise and wealthy financiers of the world, going way back, even before Rothschild's time, have observed that the world was a pretty rotten place to live in. That nations were always fighting over something or other. Somebody was always trying to conquer somebody else, and wars were universal. Too bad about that, but that's the way it is. So they decided that, well, since you can't stop wars, you might as well benefit from them. You might as well finance these warring sides, because they pay a lot of money to get gold and silver, whatever they need to finance their military excursions. They need money. So we found out that we bankers, that if we loan money to them, that we get paid back. They don't question what the interest rate is, because they're fighting a war. And if they can win the war, they can just plunder the victim and pay us whatever we want out of the plunder. It doesn't cost them anything, really. So too bad about that, but we'll finance both sides of any war, because we're not going to stop it. We might as well benefit from it. Then the issue comes up of what happens if one of these nations decides not to pay us. What are we going to do about it? Well, that's a problem. Since we bankers, we don't have any military of our own, what are we going to do about that? How are we going to force that nation that we loaned this money to pay us back? The answer is very simple. If they refuse to pay us back, we'll finance an opposing nation or a revolutionary group somewhere else to become an enemy of that nation and attack it and destroy it, invade it. We'll create another war, in other words, in order to get our money back. We'll finance this side to attack that side. So by financing all sides in a war and keeping the world divided up into warring factions so that no one unit is particularly stronger than the other, the banks can continue to finance all sides of wars forever and always collect their interest, because they have the ability of putting one nation against another nation to collect their debts. In a nutshell, that's the Rothschild formula. War is tolerated. In fact, war is even applauded in many cases, because people are of the impression that it is to the benefit of their nation. People tolerate or applaud war if they think it's a defensive war, if they think that they're defending themselves against a dreaded enemy. You would certainly tolerate it.

is that in general, wars are always tolerated and applauded because the people believe in their hearts that it is a justified war, which means it's a defensive war against a dreaded enemy. The issue of murder versus killing as it relates to war is pretty much the same as it relates to individuals. If an individual kills another person in self-defense, if he's defending his life and has to shoot somebody who's threatening his life, that's not murder. It's self-defense. It's killing, but it's not murder. If a nation is engaged in a just war, which means a defensive war, and killing goes on, that's not mass murder. That's killing. It's true, it's killing, but it's defensive. So the question is whether or not the war is aggressive or defensive. If an individual takes the initiative against another individual and takes their life, that's murder. If a nation is aggressive against another nation and kills hundreds of thousands of people in the assault, that could be called murder also, because it's aggressive and not defensive. So there's no difference between mass murder and killing in an aggressive war. Capital punishment is an issue which has a tremendous amount of energy and emotion attached to it, because some people look at it as the needless taking of another person's life, and they have strong religious convictions against that, or perhaps just ethical convictions against it. Others see execution of a criminal. They see that as not only retaliation or justice, but they see it as part of a mechanism that will prevent future crimes from being committed. In other words, they believe that if you don't punish a murderer for his crime, that that will result in more murders taking place in the future. So it is, in their minds, it's a justified process, because it actually saves lives. It's not just seeking revenge or seeking justice for the commission of one crime, but it's saving the lives of future victims who, because of this, will not be attacked. And all of that has to be viewed again in the context of whether it is aggressive or defensive. If you are taking the life of a criminal who has been duly processed and convicted of a crime, and you're taking his life, that's not an aggressive act, it's a defensive act. You are defending the lives of future victims by making a statement to society that future criminals, future killers, are not going to get away with it, and that will save lives in the future. And therefore, in that sense, it is a defensive act.

In an age when we're all fed up with war, it's very easy to be so anti-war that we don't think anymore about the question of a just war. We think that all wars are wrong. In my view, this is not clear thinking. Defensive wars are justified. And in a defensive war, if somebody's trying to attack us and take over our country, truly, truly do, not something that our political leaders have created this myth about, but really is truly happening, then we would gain by winning that war. Because if we didn't win it, we would lose our freedom. So there would be a net gain in a true defensive war. We've got to get rid of this thinking that all wars are automatically unjust. I have to say that most wars in our modern age, in my view, are unjust because they're being fought over reasons which are not honestly stated. They're being fought over hidden agendas. But we must keep in mind that there is a theoretical basis for a just defensive war. And in that case, the winner would have a tremendous amount to gain, be preserving his liberty.

wars at the scale that we know them in the modern world would simply not be possible, and they would not happen if it weren't possible for the nations who are waging those wars to raise the money from their population through the hidden tax called inflation. I can't think of any modern wars that would have been fought if the taxpayers of those countries had been known right up front what it was actually going to cost them. They would have demanded some kind of a compromise or something. But since they don't know what it's costing, they don't know that it's costing them 50, 60, 70, 80% of their 90% in their lifetime of everything they've earned. They don't know that. But if they did know that, they wouldn't permit it. They wouldn't allow their politicians to do it. The only way the governments can do that is to get the money from the people in a fashion that they don't know they're paying it. And that is through inflation. Inflation is caused by the Federal Reserve System through fiat money, the creation of money out of nothing. So the relationship between fiat money and wars is direct and immediate. If it were not for fiat money, most of the wars that we've known in recent times simply would not have been fought on either side. Eisenhower was dead right about the military-industrial complex. What more can you say than that? Just look around you, and there you see it everywhere. Now, it's interesting to me that even though Eisenhower was right about that, he came from it and was very close to it most of his life. And I don't know for sure whether he was doing what so often we see politicians do, is they speak against something while at the same time supporting it. I'm not prepared to go that far, but I do know that that has happened many, many times. I think of the establishment of the Federal Reserve System when Woodrow Wilson came out and spoke so vehemently against it. And yet he signed the bill, and he was financed by the banks. And so his job was to speak against it so that people would think that he was the voice of caution and that he wouldn't allow anything to happen that wasn't in the best interest of the American people. Whereas all the way along, it was known from the beginning that he was going to cooperate and let it go through. So whether Eisenhower is in that boat or not, I don't know. But the simple answer is that he was right about the military-industrial complex. Definitely right.

The way that the United States was set up originally was that the defense of the nation was to be primarily the responsibility of the states. They were to create militia drawn upon able-bodied American citizens within the state. They were to provide their weapons and their training and their leaders. They were to form into a national fighting force, and they would defend the borders of the United States against foreign enemies. But the primary foundation, the element of that, was the militia. And that wasn't just because it was a primitive society. It wasn't just because they hadn't thought about having a national standing army. As a matter of fact, the Founding Fathers had written, discussed it, and then they'd written about how much they feared a standing army. They thought that a standing army was perhaps one of the most dangerous things you could imagine, because if Washington, D.C., they said if they were to have a standing army, you know what they're going to do with it? They're going to use it. You're going to use it for something. If you get a bunch of soldiers sitting around training, you're going to use them. And they didn't want that, except in a defensive mode. So they did not want a standing national army. It was to be national military and police forces entirely. And I think they had another reason for it, which is because they knew that an armed populace was the best defense against tyranny, either abroad or at home. These guys that created the American Constitution, the American Republic, were looking into the future, and they were concerned about our own government becoming despotic. They could see that. They talked about the possibility of that. How do we prevent that from happening was a major issue of discussion. And they said one of the ways is to make sure that we don't give them a standing army, and the other way is to make sure that the local population was armed. Because if you've got every man, able-bodied man in the country, and women too, armed and knowing how to use a weapon and under training and with their local squad leaders and so forth, their own commanders, there's no government that's in the United States that's going to turn against them. So they were very wise, I thought. And today, people laugh at that concept, but now that we're losing our liberties, I think the laughter is dying down pretty rapidly. To answer the question very succinctly, the Constitution foresaw that the best defense of the United States from enemies, both foreign and domestic, was to have a fully armed and trained local militia. And they did not want a standing federal army. In the final analysis, if this country is to be defended, it must be defended by we the people. It must be defended by the citizens of this nation. Now, it's true that those citizens can join the military and say, well, now I'm still a citizen. Indeed, there's some debate over that as to when they are, if they still are citizens when they take military commission and so forth. But let's say that they are. It's still up to the people to defend the nation. And if you look only to the government to do that, you find that today, for example, they're talking about bringing soldiers in from other countries. They're bringing in recruits from Africa and Asia, from Canada, from Mexico, putting them into the federal United States Army because they're not getting enough volunteers from the United States to fill those ranks. Well, now when you have a military, a standing military, that is made up not only of American citizens, but a large contingent of citizens from other countries, you don't have something anymore which is focused only on defending your own country. You've got a machine. You've got a military machine which is ready to go to the highest bidder, to the strongest politician anywhere in the world. Just give us a call. We're ready to go. What do you want? Do you want us to take this country? Do you want those oil fields? Do you want that banana plantation? What is it? We're ready to go. And we got a PR department that'll figure out how to explain it and sell it to the people, make it sound like we're fighting for freedom. That's what you're developing under these conditions, and it's very dangerous.

The government should not provide for either the individual or the collective. That is not the role of government to provide, at least in the view of people who follow individualism. In my view, the proper function of government is not to provide, but to protect. Because if you're going to provide for some, you must have the authority and the power to take from others. And once you're in that business of taking from some and giving to others, now you're in the business of redividing the wealth. And that gives you tremendous power over the citizenry. And it always leads to abuse of power and eventually to totalitarian regimes. So the proper function of government is not to provide for anybody. It's simply to protect them. I don't believe that the Constitution addresses the issue of corporations. That aside, should corporations have the rights of individuals or people? I believe that that's an issue that can be good or bad, yes or no, depending on another issue which is seldom discussed. The other issue is, if corporations have the rights of individuals, then are the people who run those corporations personally responsible for the actions of the corporation? Now, there is the issue that very seldom is discussed. If the president of a corporation, if the board of directors of a corporation, if the chief executives, the vice president, so forth, of corporations, were to all sanction an act which was to take away the life of an individual, for example. They said, well, we're going to do this because we don't care about the risk. We're going to market. Let's get specific. We're going to market a drug because we want to make profits. And we know that our laboratory has found test results that make this a very dangerous drug, and we could kill some people with this. But we're going to bury that fact. We're not going to let the public know that we have this data. We're just going to say we've tested it for safety and efficacy, and everything looks good. And now they put the drug on the market, and 350 people die in the first month. Now, the way systems are built today, the families of those victims could go to the court, and they possibly could get a very big judgment against the corporation. So who pays that bill? Let's say they get a $50 million judgment against the corporation. Who pays the bill? The stockholders of the corporation. They had nothing to do with it. Why not try the president and the executives and the board of directors for murder? Now we've got responsibility here. The same thing applies, by the way, at the government level. If the sheriff of the local county authorizes an illegal search and seizure of some property and plants some dope in somebody's car just so they can get even with a neighbor who he hates, and he frames them, and that person goes to jail, and then it's discovered later. Maybe that's not a good example, but in general, anytime there is a malfeasance of office committed by a sheriff, and I use that example, the victim sues the sheriff's department or the city or the county, and sure enough, the taxpayer pays the settlement, not the sheriff, you see. We have this concept of immunity on the part of people who hold positions in government and in corporations, which I think is the problem. If that question of immunity was removed so that the leaders in governmental units and corporations were personally held responsible for the effects of their actions, I don't think people would be concerned at all anymore today about those big, bad corporations, because they'd suddenly start becoming pretty good corporations. Because the leaders of the corporations would be on the line for their own personal decisions. I don't think that the problem of political corruption is to be solved by limiting the length of time that a politician stays in office. I think the problem it has more to do with the enlightenment of the electorate, so they don't elect into office people who are corrupt or corruptible. Actually, we have elections every 2 and every 4 years, so all of the limits for our elected representatives are automatically set
I mean, every one of them, their term ends, and they have to be returned to the voters for approval. So that is, I think, where the action should be. If you get rid of one bad politician, it's pretty likely, if you're not asking the right questions, it's pretty likely that you'll just get another bad politician to replace him. As a matter of fact, the shorter the term, the more likely they are to try and make the killing as fast as they can before they get booted out of office. I think looking at the term limits is not looking at the right place. The right place to look for a solution to the problem of corrupt politicians is at the voter and their perception of who they're voting for and what the political principles of their candidates are. Now, part of that's due to the media, which, of course, will never allow those issues to be discussed. It's a big issue, I understand, but I don't think this limiting politicians' term is going to change a darn thing, except create the illusion that perhaps a solution has been provided, which when it hasn't. If everyone were voted out of Congress and new people voted in, we'd lose an awful lot of bad politicians and one or two good ones. And I think since the same people would be voting in the new politicians that voted in the old politicians, we'd probably have an awful lot of new bad politicians go back into office and one or two good ones. So in other words, I don't think there'd be any change.

0: There's no doubt in my mind that the political apparatus of the United States government is much more beholden to the powerful lobbying interests, the companies that can write those big fat checks.
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0: Paying contributions and that sort of thing. You can see it every day. The politicians will give speeches, very good speeches in some cases, saying all the things that the voters want to hear. But then when it comes time to vote on an issue, they quite often will go directly opposite to what they said, and they will vote in favor of the positions that the corporations want and the lobbyists want. While the average voter will write letters to his congressman, many of the corporations are writing checks to their congressmen. And you can be sure which one gets the most attention.

the Federal Reserve is technically owned by the member banks. So we know who owns the Federal Reserve, the member banks. But who owns the member banks is very difficult, if not impossible, to find out, because the member banks are not registered with any government agency. They're not corporations. I understand, I haven't checked into all of them, but I understand that they have the basic structure of a partnership or something very private. It may even be something unique. I don't know. I've never looked into that part of it. But it's not on the public record. And the owners or the partners of these banks are not about to let it be known. No. It's true that you can buy stock in, you know, Chase Manhattan and all that sort of thing. You can buy stock in the Bank of America. And, you know, as a stockholder, you're listed. But the true control and ownership of these corporations is not on the public record. And it's easy to hide that. You can use street names. You can use Swiss accounts. You can have corporations holding stock for other corporations, which are holding stock for other corporations, and that sort of thing. And in general, it's possible to completely conceal the controlling interest of the banks from the public. But now, having said that, I want to go one step further and say that it's perhaps not as important as you might think whether the exact names are known for these banks, because whether they're known or not, we still have the same problem. Yes, it's a matter of curiosity to know whether or not the banks have any foreign interest, whether the Rothschilds own a big block of it or that sort of thing. That would be very interesting. In fact, it might even be a legal issue, because the Federal Reserve, being a corporation created by the federal government and charged with representing the United States government in terms of monetary affairs, there may be some limitations of foreign stockholders. I don't know about that. But so there may be some legal question there. But the point I'm trying to lead to is that regardless of who owns these banks, the issue still remains the same. If the banks were all held publicly, the issues would still be the same. Who runs the banks? Who controls them from behind the scenes? You can control a corporation or a bank, even if it's not a corporation, without actually having 51% ownership of the shares of stock. As a matter of fact, most corporations are controlled with about 2-3% of the stock, and in some cases much less than that. And so the issue is who controls these banks and what do they do with them? If we were to abolish the Federal Reserve System tomorrow and get the banks out of it completely, turn the entire function as it now operates over to the Treasury, so now there are no banks involved in terms of ownership, at least. The banks are still involved, but they don't own the Federal Reserve. Now the Treasury is operating this whole mechanism. Nothing would change. The same people would still dominate the system from behind the scenes. So this question of ownership, I think, receives too much attention, because the idea, where that idea goes, is that, well, if we can just find out who owns these banks, and if we don't like who they are, then we can support a move to abolish the Federal Reserve banks and turn that system over to the Treasury, exactly as it's now operating, you see. So the focus should not be on who owns the banks, but on what the banks are doing, you see. And that's why I back a little bit away from the traditional answer to that question. The New Deal, like the Great Society and like the universal peace proposals advanced by President Wilson, all of these presidential programs that have expanded the power of government have been the implementation of collectivism in America. Starting at about the time of Woodrow Wilson, the country at that point was pretty much an individualistic country. It was based on the principle of the individual being supreme and the government being the servant of the people. Starting with World War I, starting with Woodrow Wilson, on down through World War II, down through the Vietnam War, now to the War on Terrorism, all these wars are always used to frighten the American people into accepting the expansion of government, supposedly to protect us against an evil, terrible enemy.
It has not been good for America. It has been the demise of America. It has been sold to Americans as being a good thing because it somehow benefited them. But when you look at where we were then and where we are now, you can see that we have traveled the road to totalitarianism almost to the very end.

I like that question, should the government be taxing illegal activities because of the fact that it might make them want the illegal activities to be prosperous? My answer perhaps is a little extreme. I think most of what the government is doing is an illegal activity. And I see no difference between most of what the government is doing and these so-called illegal businesses it's taxing. And that may sound a little extreme, but when you hold the view that government should be doing only those things to protect the lives, liberty, and property of its citizens, nothing more, and that everything else it's doing is not in the best interest of the American people. In fact, it is the same as theft. It's the same as stealing their property from them, their hard-earned wages. It's the same as taking away their freedom. It's everything is that the government is doing to the people when it deviates the basic purpose of the Constitution is the same as a criminal syndicate would do, as an illegal business would do. So why are we all upset about taxing an illegal business when the authority that's doing the taxing is itself an illegal business? So that's my extreme answer.

The government has no incentive to reduce the consumption of nicotine or alcohol, nor should it. That's not the proper function of government. Whether or not it has a revenue stream from these activities is very secondary to the primary question is whether it should have any interest in these activities at all. Now, if it could be shown that the consumption of alcohol or nicotine or drugs or some such does endanger the life, liberty, or property of its citizens, and I think some argument could be made for that, then to the extent to which that can be shown, then that is the extent, and only to that extent, that the government should have any interest at all in regulating or taxing these activities. The government should have no interest in funding or regulating or directing the activities of alternative energy companies or technologies, except to the extent that that might be viewed as a means of protecting the life, liberty, or property of its citizens. If you can legitimately, and without stretching your brain all over the place to say, well, if this, this, this, and this, but if it's a direct relationship, then the government should have an interest in it. Probably doesn't have any relationship at all. So it shouldn't be involved in these issues. How can you prevent the big players from co-opting these fields? Why should we prevent the big players from co-opting these? What business is it of ours to co-opt anybody, big players or little players? Why are we suddenly supposed to be so wise and so powerful that we can decide who should be in these fields? See, that's the mentality. Just asking that question of who should decide assumes that there is a decider, if I may use that phrase. We should not be in the business of deciding. We should let the free market make its own choices. Only then, when you get this word we out of our mind, what are we going to do about it? Only then will we have true solutions.

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1: And welcome to the Audio Imaginarium. Come on in, weary traveler. Hang your cloak on a stool, or on a peg, rather. Hang your cloak on a peg, grab a stool. That's what you want to do. Grab that stool and come gather around the fire. There are stories to be told, and you are among friends. Happy Hanukkah. Happy Hanukkah to everyone. Wishing you peace, joy, and love this Hanukkah and beyond. And may God bless you as you celebrate the Festival of Lights. Dr. Douglas James Cottrell is standing by, and in hour one, we're going to conduct a remote viewing experiment, and I want all of you involved. So grab a notepad and a pencil. That'll come in handy, and Douglas will give us a crash course in remote viewing, and then we'll do the big reveal at the end of the hour. Hour two, Dr. Douglas Cottrell stays with us, and we'll do predictions for 2019, because it is really ramping up around the world, geopolitically, of course. Paris is on fire. Great tensions. Albert and I were talking about this off the air. Tensions along the Russia-Ukraine border, of course. So your predictions for 2019 will also open up the phone lines. And if you have some of those, we'll take them. And we'll go around the table and get predictions from in studio here as well. Before that, let me introduce the boys in the band. Behind the big audio board on the Gibson Les Paul guitar. It's the Sunburst variety, I think you have, right? It's the Sunburst? No? Oh, well. Faz is standing in quite capably for Ian Robertson, who's off tonight gigging around. Is that what he's doing, Faz? Is he gigging? Does he have a gig playing his fine rockabilly music somewhere? All right. And here in studio, my story producer on the Rickenbacker bass guitar, Albert, and my live stream producer on the Hammond B3, Ryan. He's around here somewhere. Gentlemen, welcome. Just a note, no live stream tonight, but we will post the audio to the YouTube channel within a day or two, okay? No live stream tonight. Whenever we're in studio, we have some Wi-Fi issues. But when I'm at home, at the home studio, we'll do the live stream. All right, everyone, grab that pencil, that notepad. We're about to undertake a remote viewing experiment live on the air. And Dr. Douglas Cottrell has an object on his desk at his home in London, Ontario, just a couple hours down the road from where I'm sitting. He's about to give us a crash course, as I say, in remote viewing. And we'll all try and transcend time and space and identify that hidden object. And as I say, Douglas will reveal the object at the end of hour one. Now, if you want to participate, I've sent out a hashtag, TCS, the initials for The Conspiracy Show, hashtag TCS Remote View. And throughout the hour, we'll read off some of your attempts to remote view this hidden object. All right, Dr. Douglas James Cottrell is best known as a trans-clairvoyant. He's a spiritual healer, teacher, published author, who demonstrates many abilities studied by noetic sciences, the study of consciousness, including clairvoyance, telepathy, energy healing, remote viewing, prediction, and prophecy. He's one of a select few able to demonstrate all of these abilities, and even fewer who are considered a reliable information source. He teaches people the world over about spiritual development through the practice of meditation and the application of spiritual principles in daily life. He's also running a remote viewing course, and we'll get details on that. Would you like to be a remote viewer? You can learn. Douglas firmly believes this, and he can teach you. He is the author of a number of books, Secrets of Life, The Complete New Age Health Guide, The New Earth, A Prophetic View of Our Future, Gems of Wisdom, Conversations with the Akashic Field, and many others. Always a great pleasure to welcome back to The Conspiracy Show my friend, Dr. Douglas James Cottrell. Hello, Douglas. How are you?
2: I'm fine tonight. Hope you can hear me. That's quite an introduction. I think you've been saying things like that for me for about, what, 20 years or more?
1: Wow. Yeah. Let me see now. Going back to probably the mid-90s, maybe even closer to 23 years, I would say.
2: Mm. Well, I got a surprise the other day. I was talking to somebody in Spain, and I was referring to a trip that they had made when they came to Toronto. And I sent them a picture of the CN Tower, and they said, my, how time flies. That was 11 years ago, and I almost hit the floor. I couldn't believe it. And so here we are. I was listening to you talk, and it's always a pleasure to be on your show. We go way, way back, and we're going to do this experiment tonight. I thought, as a tribute to George Genescu, we would talk about that remote viewing experiment that impromptitude on your show. And you remember he was on the way home, and you asked me to send him some spiritual healing.
1: That's right. Let me just, for those who are not listening to us on the flagship station, Zoomer Radio, George Genescu, the host of Big Band Sunday Night, with the program, the fine program that precedes the Conspiracy Show. And George just passed away about 2 weeks ago. That's right. So this was many years ago. He had a bad back, and he didn't know this was going to happen. But on his way home, he used to listen to the show on his drive up to Barrie. You came in that night, and I mentioned to you that he had a bad back, and you, assuming that he was listening, you were sending out some healing energy on live on the radio. And, well, we didn't know that George, what was happening, but George, on the way home, wasn't listening to the show, so he had no idea what was happening. He told me the next week when he came in that he felt this, almost this burning sensation in his back between his shoulder blades. And he thought, his first thought was he was having a heart attack. He pulled over. He wasn't listening to the show because he was on the phone, on the cell phone with his son. And he pulled over, got out and leaned over the hood of his car. Thinking he was having a heart attack, whatever that sensation was, it subsided. He drove home. The next morning he got up, the pain was gone. And then when he came in the studio the next week, and I told him what happened, I brought him into the studio, live on the air. I played the clip from the previous week of you on the air, sending out that healing energy, and he practically fell out of his chair.
2: Well, I remember when we spoke to him at a later date, I had actually said on the air that the heat was going down his spine, and he's probably thinking right about now that he's having a heart attack. And that's exactly what happened. It was one of those things where we both assumed that he was listening to the show and that he would hear what was going on and he would feel the sensations and everything would be kosher. Unfortunately, he had no idea, and when healing energy went through him, as you just recounted,
1: right,
2: it was a startling effect.
1: Well, it was almost better that he wasn't listening to the show, because that way, he had no idea. So there's no power of suggestion there. Do you know what I'm saying? He was totally oblivious to what was happening on the air at the time. He just knew that he had this sensation in his back. Anyway, George was a big fan of yours. There was another incident. George was suffering from vertigo,
2: mm-hmm.
1: and you were here live in studio, and there was some hands-on healing, and George just was a great believer in everything that you do. And
2: I think you remarked to him about, are you going to continue taking your medication? And George said, what for? I'm healed. And he never did. And on another occasion, when we were in studio talking to him, the vertigo had just dissipated and gone away. There was another time in Spain where you asked me, when I was in Spain, rather, and I sent energy to him. He had a bit of a serious illness, and we were able to help him. This particular ability of remote viewing or distant healing, it's all the same source. And I remember, making predictions for you when we first met. You were pretty skeptical about me, I think, when we first met. Do you remember?
1: Oh, yeah. Quite frankly, I'm not a big fan of psychics, and I've said this to you. I think most of them are frauds. And, that doesn't mean that I don't believe in that some people have psychic ability. I mean, believe me, as a talk radio producer, I've seen so many of them. And they just speak in vague generalities. But you weren't like that. The moment I heard you on air, you had me. So there we are. Listen, let's get to our remote viewing experiment.
2: Okay.
1: You have an object on your desk, right?
2: Yeah, I have an object. I just wanted to set it up a little bit by saying, the idea is, as we just mentioned, a lot of people who profess to be have abilities or intuition, really, in their own mind, are the world's greatest intuitive. But when it comes to evidence, because my motto is faith is built upon belief and belief is built upon evidence. And you remember that first remote view experiment we did where we had an object on my desk. I think this was the very first time that you actually participated in it. And I'm going to let you tell the story because you say it so well. Do you remember what exactly happened at that very first time with that round object?
1: Well, I came pretty close. It turned out to be a kind of a travel clock, and it had a white face, black hands, and kind of an orange or red body.
2: Face.
1: I think the face was white, but the other part of it was orange, right?
2: Yeah, it was an orange travel. The outside was, you can buy them in the dollar store.
1: Right.
2: They're orangey red. That's exactly right.
1: And I don't know that I actually named what the object was, but I said it's a donut, it's orange, I see white, I see black. I think I was all around the target, but I...
2: And you got the shape as well.
1: Yes, mm-hmm. Right. And then there was another one, we've done two or three.
2: Yeah, there was another one where you were looking at my little bag where I have a pendulum, and you saw it very, very clearly.
1: That's right.
2: You saw the pull string on it. It looked like stitches or a string to you, but you saw that very clearly.
1: That's right. We did another one live on Coast to Coast.
2: Yeah, that was a pretty amazing experiment, too.
1: Well, it was. I don't think I was that close that night, but we had so many listeners calling in who it was like a red fire truck or something like that, or an ambulance,
2: well,
1: and so many people.
2: Yeah, let me just jump in and say, I'm at my home office, and I have a brown desk, which we have this object on the desk right now.
1: We got to take a quick time out.
2: Okay.
1: We'll talk about that story when we come back. But you've got this object on your desk now. If people at home have a pencil, paper, those of you who have already perhaps been involved in remote viewing, if you want to get to work right now and start focusing in on that desk in London, Ontario, where Douglas is. But we'll come back. We'll give you the coordinates, and he'll give us a bit of a crash course. And then we'll do the big reveal. You can hashtag us or with your results at hashtag TCS Remote View. Hashtag TCS Remote View. 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
1: Welcome back. Dr. Douglas James Cottrell is here, and we're conducting a remote viewing experiment. Now,
2: let me just finish that thought about the Coast to Coast show, Richard, because it helps people. We've had a lot of comments come in about that. I was mentioning that the experiment was to look at an object that I had on my office desk, and somehow there was a mix-up, and that object was revealed to you prior to the show.
1: Yes.
2: And so I had to come up with a substitute, and I put that Rubik's Cube, which was the original object, on my desk at home, where I am today in my home office, and I took this little red ambulance, a little dinky toy, and I put it on my desk, and we did the show. And about 50-50, half the callers came in, and they were identifying, including you. You were looking at this little ambulance. You got a lot of hits. The little blue color, the round wheel with a little chrome in the center, which was the hub, and you got the shape and the color. And a lot of people did that. I think one caller actually saw it as a little dinky toy truck.
1: Yes.
2: And another, the other side of the coin is that the other 50% saw the Rubik's Cube at my home office.
1: That's right. That was the previous object. It wasn't revealed to anybody else except the producers at Coast. And as you say, inadvertently, it was sent to me, and it wasn't supposed to be because I was involved in the experiment. I was going to participate, but we had to abandon that. But you left the Rubik's Cube on your other desk, and that's what other people were seeing when they were remote viewing. And we got, I don't know, dozens and dozens of hits on the Rubik's Cube.
2: So that proves the double-blind experiment, that remote viewing, in the way I teach it or the way we're going to do it today, of course, we have no guarantee what the results are going to be today, but people from all across North America were able to force or push their mind to my desk. And I had two at the same time with two objects on the same time, two desks that looked the same. That was an amazing, amazing experiment. That should be the one that goes down in history about provability that remote viewing really works, because I, at the time, forgot that the Rubik's Cube was at home. It wasn't until the next day that my son reminded me that it was on my desk. I was excusing it, saying to people, well, you're going back in time. You're seeing the first object clairvoyantly moving back in time, because that was the original object to those who did. But then I didn't quite feel good about it. But when my son said, it's on your desk in your office, Dad, that's when I was amazed. So that particular experiment was the class AAA double-blind experiment without you and I having set it up.
1: There you go.
2: Tonight's object, it's a small object. It's half the size of my hand. It's got a distinct shape or shapes. I'm looking at it right now. I've got the light on top of it, and I'm not sure if that's too light a bright, but I'm just going to tilt it a little bit. It's on my brown wooden desk, the same, so people can focus on the brown to get their mind here to my desk, and then they can look at this shape. I'm looking at it right now. There are a few colors, but there's one distinct color, and there is something that's very distinct as you look down from the top, that you should be able to see the shape, you should be able to see some color, and you might be able to get really close and see exactly some of the detail in this object. It is not an object that would be normal on my desk. So this is how we set it up. We tell people, because their intellectual mind's going to jump and guess. I don't want you to guess. I want you to tell me what you see when you call in later if you're participating. It's an object. It's on my desk. It has a shape. Now, you might not be able to see it clearly exactly in detail, but you may be able to pick up some shape, some color, or some size, or some reference. I remember at one of those experiments, you saw the outline of that bag, and you could see it as a wiggly line all around the outside.
1: I described it as the way that the end of a towel looks when it's all rolled up.
2: Yeah, exactly.
1: Yeah.
2: And so I want to make it very clear to people, so they don't think that this is like looking at a picture. You're not using your eyes. You're using your mind. And I want you to tell me what you see in your mind. This is the secret. This is the number one called understanding to remote viewing. You tell me what you see in your mind. And it's not vision like you're looking at. It might not be sharp detail. In time, it will be.
1: Right, right.
2: Okay,
1: now,
2: in time.
1: Albert, my producer, now. Albert's sitting across from me. He's got his pen and his paper. I'm gonna encourage Albert. Because often, Albert, you don't guess, but you try to name the object. Don't do that. What Douglas is saying is you've got to see the texture, the shape, the color. Don't try and put it together in your head and say, oh, it's a pine cone. You've got to see the texture, the color, the shape. Right, Douglas?
2: That's exactly right, because this is how the ancient kahunas would see visions. It's how I do things when I look into people's bodies and I see their illness or their problem. First, I see an outline of the person. Then I see a section of the body. Then I go further into the body, and then I see where I'm supposed to look. I let my attention guide me. I let my attention guide me. So when you do that, you're not guessing. And the first thing people would say, oh, it's a paperclip. Oh, it's a stapler. No, it's none of those things. It's a desk, but don't let your intellectual mind interfere with your intuitive mind. You're looking with what I call the contemplative mind, and that allows things to form. So if you see the shape, that's a hit. If you see a color, that's a hit. If you see more detail, that's a hit plus. And it's like the thing what you did with that travel clock, Richard, you saw the donut shape, you saw the color, and then it was closed at the time, but you also were able to look inside and saw the white face of the clock and some black lines, as you described it, as I recall.
4: Right.
2: So you were focusing in and going in deeper and deeper, and that's what I want the folks to do tonight. This is not magic. It's not guesswork. It's not coincidence.
4: Do you need to give us some coordinates?
2: Well, I'm in London, Ontario. I'm in my house on Pine Tree Drive. That's as much as I'll say because I don't want people lining up at the door the next day unless they want to give me checks or money or something. But it's on my desk. It's a brown desk. There's a light across from me at the 12 o'clock. I'm at the 6 o'clock, and it's in plain view. I just spent the last hour cleaning off my desk and preparing for the experiment. So, you know, tomorrow I'm going to have to hunt all over and try to find where I put all those papers.
4: Sacrifice. Such sacrifice. Thank you. We appreciate that.
2: I'm glad you took it that way. That's what I wanted you to hear. So I'm looking at it very intently now. I'm going to tilt it a little bit towards me to take the glare off because I'm concerned that the glare might be affecting it. But you know what I'm going to do? I'm just going to turn off the light completely because my attention is saying that this is a bit of a glare, and that might be interfering.
4: All right.
2: So, now that's better. Now we have the overhead light shining on this object. It's not as bright, but it's important that the object is lit up because people are looking in their mind, and I wanted the light to shine on it brightly, but I think it was overdone tonight. So take a deep breath. Whoever is doing this out there in radio land, take a deep breath. Close your eyes. Allow your mind to come to my desk here in my house in London, Ontario. Look down from the top, see through the house if that's where you are, until you arrive at what would be an old desk, which is kind of brown and it's got faded light and brown color on it as I'm looking at it right now. And then allow this object to form. Allow it to form. It has. It has.
4: Can I give you some initial thoughts?
2: Sure, go right ahead.
4: All right, and those playing along at or who are participating at home, I don't want to throw you off here, but
2: let me say one thing.
4: Yeah,
2: folks, right now it's almost too late. The first impression that came to mind, that's the one you stick with. The first impression, unless of course you came up with a paperclip or some guess.
4: Right.
2: I want you to give me your first impression. We're almost too late now because we've done it for a couple of minutes. But your first impression, allow it to form, allow the shape and color and detail to come to shape. Okay, what'd you get, Richard?
4: Well, I'm seeing, it's funny. It came to me, you know, we just lost George Herbert Walker Bush, and that line that he said, 1,000 points of light. Remember that famous speech, 1,000 points of light? Mm-hmm. What I'm seeing are not 1,000 lights, but I'm seeing at the end of, I don't know if they're just very, very slender, almost not like hairs, but these tendrils almost coming out of something, and whether it's the light from the desk that's reflecting off of them, but I'm seeing like this reflection of many, many little tiny lights.
2: Okay.
4: And it seems like it's these tendrils that are coming off are almost like, I'm thinking like almost like a sea urchin kind of thing, but it's overall the shape is spherical. So these tendrils are all coming out like from the center, but they're forming a sphere. And I'm seeing almost like a phosphorescence, I'm seeing purple or a magenta. That's what I'm seeing at this point.
2: Okay, well, when the light was on, that might have caused that reflection to show. But this is a solid object, but it's not a trick object, but it's something solid, and I'll give it a little more, and it has something attached to it. So you might be seeing that reaching on attachment, but what shape, if you were to describe the shape, which you've already said is a spherical shape, and looking from above, I think that's possible.
4: Hmm.
2: But it's a small object. I can hold it in the palm of my hand.
4: All right. Let me ask Albert. Albert, just give me, don't give me a guess. Don't say an object. Just give me impressions, texture, colors.
5: My aesthetic impact is dreamy. And I would say like hairy, mushy, metallic, edged, semi-hard, circular. I did make an AOL guess it would be a tea candle, but, you know, I just keep getting like a round ball coming out of the ground. But
2: okay, well, some of the things you said are hits.
5: I know remote viewing works. Like if you're in that zone, you're 100% right where you feel that connection. But I'm just
2: okay, Albert. Yeah. Now you're trying to defend your position. Don't do that. Just tell me what you see, old buddy. What do you got? You when you see it, you're all going to go like, oh, I should have. Yeah. Oh,
5: yeah. It's on the tip of your tongue. Yeah.
2: So you've seen a round object and sort of a dome, and so has Richard. And it's got that sort of shape. That's right. But it has other shapes. So, and the colors are, you know, you're picking up on the colors too.
5: I also get a dreamy feeling, like for aesthetic impact.
2: I'm looking at the object and sort of the part of the object. Well, you know, it could be kind of dreamy, meaning like what would we call it? Not a translucent color, but a little pastel color, but. It's more. There's more detail. Tell me what you see, Albert. Richard, tell me what you see.
4: Mm.
2: People out there, tell me what you see. Don't take a guess. Just spit it out.
4: Oh boy, I think I'm way off.
2: No, it doesn't matter.
4: Okay,
2: you know what I'm seeing.
4: I'm still seeing those little tendrils coming out of something.
2: Mm-hmm. Then go with it.
4: Okay, they're. They're blackish. They're silverish. That's again the light, maybe.
2: Mm-hmm. The light's off now, but
4: right.
2: That's close. Yeah.
4: But they're not attached to a. It's not a ball. It's more of a disc.
2: That's correct.
4: And they're around the edge of the disc.

0: This is why I get paid for what I do.
1: Exactly.
0: And what amateurs don't, it's because I spit it out.
1: All right. Well, I thought I spat it out.
0: You did. You did.
1: It's part of it.
0: You guys are both, I know you're both holding back. You're seeing more things in your mind. You're really doing quite well. The disc, the dome, the little thing on the sides. When you see it later, you're going to see, oh, my God.
1: Okay, so we're coming up on the break here at the bottom of the hour, but I'll also invite phone calls at 416-360-0740. I don't have a prize for you, but you've got bragging rights.
0: No, well, people, I'll tell you what. I'm going to promote my New Earth book, which is, we're going to do this for the next hour about the prophecies. This book was put together in 2011, and it talks about many of the things that you at the top of the show.
1: All right, so we're going to offer up a copy of that book.
0: So, if everybody who participates, send me an email to info@douglasjamescottrell.com. I will take one out of the hat, and I will give them a free book.
1: How about for the person who comes closest on to identifying the object?
0: Well, that's what I mean. They got to be closest to it,
1: got
0: and
1: it.
0: I'll put them in a hat, and it's a $30 value. Well, it's a $39 value Canadian.
1: Okay. All right. We'll step away, just moments away from the reveal. Douglas James Cottrell, Canada's Edgar Casey, and our remote viewing experiment. 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
1: Welcome back to our remote viewing experiment, Dr. Douglas James Cottrell. 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
0: We're taking applications for the next course. The last one I did was in Fort Worth, Texas. We had people from all across the U.S. It's a 9-day course. 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This is something you don't just take. You have to apply because I want to make sure that you have the right qualifications so that the people who apply have clairvoyant ability, that they can move forward in time, that they can see things at a distance. This is an all-inclusive course. This is much, much more. The people that usually come and take this course have been just about every place else. We had an engineer from NASA in the course in Texas last time. We had a chiropractor. We had people from Tennessee who have taken, they were Reiki masters and had taken other courses. So this is the course for people who have been around and are looking for that course. It's able to put everything together for them. And it's also available for people who aren't quite up to speed when it comes to intuitive aspects or courses. And that's why this application, when they apply, I test them to see if they have the abilities. And so people who have that same ability to remote view or see in their mind, using their mind's eyes or mind vision, through to some other things that I qualify them with, they will be allowed to take the course. And I don't have any schedule. It's like I'm going to put another one together in the new year. It might be the last one. I'm almost, I'll be 69 the end of the month. And I was thinking today, Richard, maybe it's time to retire. I don't know, but I know when you retire, you rust. So, to those who have ears, beware that this could be the last one. And we might do one in Fort Worth again, and we might do one here in Hamilton, Ontario, at the Mini Mansion Spiritual Center, which is a spiritual center and church that I founded in 2010, along with my late wife, in remembrance of my daughter, Sherry Ann. So if you think you have ability, you want to be Edgar Casey, you want to be Ross Peterson, Paul Solomon, or you want to be Douglas Cottrell, or you want to be the next

0: Sleeping Prophet, as we're called, this is the course to take. And I think you will not be permitted to take it if you don't have ability. If you have ability, you will be given all the steps that I took to develop to where I am. Of course, I've been doing this for 40 years, but you'll be able to do it the same as I am. We have proof of that. Ramstein Reglin from the YouTube videos, he's over 300 YouTube videos of my work. He is now putting a course together, and he's talking to some of the students who are out there in the world actually practicing either on their own or making a living at it. So he's putting this project together to show, to prove, if you will, that people taking the course can actually learn how to do this quantum meditation, remote viewing, clairvoyant aspects, and many of the other intuitive abilities, because we touch on all of them.
1: All right, let me ask you something. I'm not doing this to toot my own horn. I'm not fishing for compliments here. Just,
0: yes,
1: I want an honest answer.
0: You would be a prime candidate, because that first image that you came up with the travel clock, you saw the color, the shape, the size. You saw inside it, even though it was closed. And you were someplace, and I was 100 or 200 kilometers away. You'd be a prime candidate for that. And besides that, other things you've done, you know, the thing on the coast to coast where you were looking at that, with all, remember, the more minds that are involved, think of it, it was 1.8 million people listening to that show, and that's a lot of confusion for people looking at the desk. But you were conducting the show, asking questions, producing the show, switching from the conscious mind into that, what I call it, middle mind, from the rational mind where all the intellect and reasoning and deductive qualities are, to the contemplative mind, which is the intuitive mind where all the gifts are there. You were going back and forth, and I've noticed this. I mean, we've known each other a long time, and I've and things you say, even when you're not doing my experiments, you're on the show, the things you come up with, I know that you're switching from the intuitive, rational mind to the the intellectual mind to the intuitive mind frequently, and that's the thing I love. And you'd be a prime candidate to do that, and you're not afraid to speak out. You put it on the line in front of all these people. This is the real test. When you're able to spit it out and you say what I see honestly, even though it doesn't make any sense, then that's what it is. You live with it. I with Ramstein Reglin a few years ago, I was talking about Alexander the Great. He wanted me to go and remote view his tomb, and I had said, he's not home. He's not there. There are relatives there, but he's not there. And recently, scientists have validated, they've gone to the tomb, they found it, they've looked at it, and his corpse is not there, or his mummy's not there. He recently, within a few months ago, asked me, well, where is he? And I had said, he's in the general area of wherever it was, and I can see a rock face that looks like the shape of an animal, a lion's head. Lo and behold, Tom at Ramstein Reglin is such a researcher and so precise, he found a tourist picture of a rock face that looks like a lion's head in the vicinity of where we had said that Alexander the Great's tomb is. You could do the same, Richard, and the people who take my course can do the same, because we have evidence that they can do it. But Ramstein Reglin, if you go and listen to his course, they're just amazing, the amount of research this man's done, and he's used these intuitive quantum meditation sessions that I do. He pays for them, and he puts this together. And some of the things that we've come up with, the Las Vegas shooter, we were able to see the hammer, the broken window, the extra ammo, that he was all by himself, and that he wouldn't, and that there would never be an accomplice found. Well, there it was.
1: All right, we're going to step away again for a break. This was a short segment. When we come back, I'll go through some of the responses on my Twitter feed, at Richard Serrett, using the hashtag TCS Remote View. Will also go to the phones, and without revealing it, when we come back, if you can say to me, whether when I read these or when we hear them, if they're close, we'll take their information and we'll send those to you, and then you can draw for the book from there. But we will reveal before the top of the hour our remote viewing experiment. 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
1: All right, welcome back. So Douglas Cottrell, Canada's Edgar Casey, the last of the sleeping prophets at his home in London, Ontario. He has an object on his desk. He's asking us to remote view that object. And I've asked you to tweet me at Richard Sarrett using the hashtag TCS Remote View. We also have people on the line. Now, Douglas, I'm going to mention these. And then if these people have a hit, just say that's a good one, and then we'll put them on hold. We'll get their email address, and we'll send that to you. And you're going to do a draw. What is the book again?
0: It's called The New Earth. It's a $39 value, and it's a book of predictions, world events, just jam packed full of prophecies made in 2011, and many of them have come true in this book concerning the environment that we live in, the world we live in, and, of course, there's many more. This includes some of the major situations in the world.
1: Okay.
0: Can I send you a picture of this?
1: The picture of the object?
0: Yeah.
1: Yes, please do. But, okay, yes, send me that picture now.
0: This, okay, so I have your email, Richard, here is...
1: Richard Sarrett 1.
0: Hold a second. R-I-C-H. Richard Sarrett 1 at gmail.com.
1: That's correct. Okay. Let me run through some here on the Twitter feed. Chili Tanito says an egg.
0: Nope.
1: Victoria Grant, a snow globe with a snowman inside on a black base.
0: Wow. Nope.
1: Mojo Family says an orange.
0: Nope.
1: Mike in Manitoba, I believe that is, a white round hand mirror.
0: It's white and it's round, could be kind of close, but it's not a mirror.
1: All right. Let's go to the phones and let's say hi to Audrey in New York. Audrey, welcome to The Conspiracy Show. Hi.
3: Hi. Nice to hear from you guys. This is a great show.
1: Thank you. Whereabouts in New York are you from?
3: I'm in New York City.
1: Beautiful. My favorite city.
3: I just want to let Douglas know that I'm blind, and 30 years ago I took a course called the Silva Mind Control Method. It's Jose Silva. I'm not sure if you're familiar with it.
0: I'm very familiar with it, yes.
3: And most of that, or a good part of that, is about healing. And whenever someone in my family says they have a backache, they have this ache or that ache, and it works on myself, it's usually gone. I usually go to level, and I heal them.
1: Terrific.
0: Very good.
3: So I know all about what you're doing, and I just wanted to share that. I guess I see the object on your desk, that it is round and that it was flat. I was going to guess something like a hockey puck, something.
0: Well, you know, that's pretty close, but it's not black like a hockey puck. But, Richard, if you've seen the picture, you can see that...
1: Oh, hang on. Let me see. I haven't checked my email yet.
3: Well, yeah, you did say that it was white since, so... But I do see...
1: Aha, I see... I see the picture. You know what? Wow, that's pretty...
0: See the little things on around the outside that you were talking about?
1: Yes.
0: Okay, not to give it away. But this lady, you're absolutely right. It's round.
3: I was going to guess, you know, like what you put in the 45 RPM records, you know, in the big hall.
1: That's pretty close, too, actually.
0: Yep.
1: Do you think we should at least put Audrey in the draw?
0: Absolutely.
1: All right.
3: Okay.
1: So, Faz, we're going to put you on hold, Audrey. Faz will take your email, and then and then we're going to do...
3: And Douglas, I would be interested in not a book, per se, but if you have it, like, on a thumb drive or an audio book.
1: Ah, good point.
0: Yeah, those are in the works. George Ginescu was working on such a book for me, my Secrets of Life book, and unfortunately he didn't get a chance to complete it, but we're in the process of doing that.
1: It'd make a great gift for a friend, Audrey. if you win. But we're going to put you in the draw,
0: yeah,
1: okay? So we'll put you on hold.
0: Sure.
1: And great to hear from Audrey in New York City. All right, let's say
0: hi. That was really good for somebody who's blind.
1: Well, I'm looking at the picture. I'm going to show Albert. That's the picture, Albert. Don't say anything. That's what the object is.
0: Now, remember I told you, you guys are going to be saying to yourself, ah, because you both picked up on pretty good detail.
1: See
0: the little top of it there where it was a little dreamy, as Albert said. But anyway, let's go to the phone.
1: Okay, let's say hi to Shirley in Hamilton. Shirley, hello there. Hi. Welcome to The Conspiracy Show.
4: Thank you. I think I'm wrong, but I was getting a clear...
1: Whoops, what happened? What happened? Oh, I think Faz, she disconnected. No? Okay, we lost Shirley. Shirley, call back if you can. Sorry about that. Melanie's in Toronto. Melanie, welcome.
5: Shirt and Douglas. Happy holidays.
1: Happy Hanukkah.
0: Thank you. Happy
5: Hanukkah. Thank you very much.
1: And Merry Christmas. Yes, Melanie. What do you see as your remote viewing?
5: Well, when you first started talking that you will do the remote viewing, I saw something silvery around like a coin, you know, like a silver coin. But it has some indentation, like round dots on it.
1: Yeah,
5: and then something like a matchstick, you know, like a rectangle matchstick was sticking out from it. And something was shimmering and had like a reddish smudge on it.
1: Hmm.
0: I think that's a pretty good hit.
1: It is. It is a very good hit. All right.
0: Several hits there, the shape, the size, even some of the color. If you guys are looking at it, you can see that the color down in the middle, the bottom half of it is what she's describing.
1: Right.
0: And that thing on top, what you describe, something shimmering, that with the light on, that might have made that thing shimmer.
5: Mm. Uh-huh.
1: Well, I think we need to put Melanie in the draw, too. So, Faz,
0: absolutely,
1: we're going to put Melanie on hold and take her
5: email. I can't wait for what you're going to reveal.
1: All right. Okay. Well, I think you'll be surprised there, Melanie.
5: I have a distinct shape, so yeah.
1: Yeah. We'll post it on the website, too. It'll be up shortly. All right, Albert? We'll post that on the website. Okay. So, Audrey's in the mix. Melanie's in the mix. And let's see. Now, Shirley in Hamilton is called back, so we don't want to lose Shirley this time. Shirley in Hamilton, thanks for calling back. Are you there, Shirley? Hello, Shirley, are you there? Okay, she's not getting... There we are. Shirley, are you there?
6: Hi, yes.
1: Oh, thanks for calling. I can't.
6: Yeah.
1: All right. So, what do you see, Shirley?
6: I see a yo-yo.
1: Well, that's interesting.
0: That's very interesting. That's amazing. I would say that's a pretty darn good hit. It's not a yo-yo, but that's a pretty good hit.
1: Yeah, and you'll see why it's close when we post this picture.
6: No.
1: Okay, I think, you know what? I think we're going to put Shirley into the draw as well.
0: Absolutely.
1: Okay, so we've got three pretty good guesses there. So,
0: And you can see that with Shirley's guess, when she sees it, I would have never thought of that, but if you look at the shapes, are we have any more calls to go yet?
1: Let's say hi to Bruce in Scarborough. Bruce, welcome to The Conspiracy Show.
7: Thank you very much.
1: Hi. So have you been participating in our experiment?
7: I've been listening, and I'd like to guess a candle, a small candle.
1: Hmm. I don't think that one's close,
7: no?
1: Is it?
0: No. No. My friend, you said you want to guess. That's the big mistake.
7: That's my terminology.
1: Right.
0: Okay. Well, then that's what you see in your mind.
7: It is.
0: Let your mind go. It's not what did you say? It was a candle. It's not a candle or a
7: round, little round candle sparkling around the outside edges. You know, something Christmassy. That's what I was picturing.
0: Well, you know what? That's not too bad. You said it's round and it's kind of sparkly, and other people have seen this sparkly. I'm going to say that that's a pretty... That's like
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0: 50-60% would you say, Richard?
1: Sure, yeah, because it, depending on the shape of the candle you're seeing, I mean, I think...
7: Well, I'm seeing the round holder mostly.
1: Right.
7: The candle in there, you see.
1: Right, okay. Mm-hmm. I think we can put Bruce on hold, and Faz, if you take all of his information.
0: Yeah.
1: Do you want me just to do the draw here, and then we can announce the winner?
0: What we're trying to do is we're trying to keep the highest integrity possible. That's why I took the picture. and send it to you ahead of time so that you can confirm it on air. And even to do the draw for one of the people, that would be great. We just need to know. And there are sales for my book, too. If other people are out there listening and they haven't got a chance to call in, go to my website, douglasjamescottrell.com, and there are some extended Black Friday prices on several of the books. But yes, please do it. You let me know. Send me whoever the producer is to have the information. And I'll have.
1: Okay, I'll tell you what we're going to do.
0: I'm going to get customer relations send it out.
1: I'm going to get Albert to write these names down. Albert, write these down. Write them down right now, please. Take your pen and paper. Audrey in New York.
0: Bruce. I think we should put Albert's name in there too.
9: Metallic and circular. They should
10: go with metallic and circular. Okay. My other AL was like
1: Albert is an employee of the program, so he doesn't qualify for the prizes. But okay.
10: Audrey, New York.
1: Bruce in Scarborough, Shirley in Hamilton, Melanie in Toronto. Okay, Audrey, New York, Bruce Scarborough, Shirley Hamilton, Melanie in Toronto, and then rip those up into a tiny into four pieces of paper, and then we'll do the draw after
10: from
1: the
10: a hat?
1: After the break. Okay. All right, so now we're going to do the reveal here. And you have sent me the picture. Do you want to describe what it is?
0: Just before that, I had a text. I had a text message from my friend Raul, who's on his way from Texas to California. They're somewhere in between right now. This is what he said to me. Keychain. Wife says Christmas ornament. So they're having this conversation.
1: Wow.
0: So I said, yes, you gave me some souvenirs when I was in Texas last. It is a keychain. And he texts back, don't mess with Texas. So it is a keychain. You can see some of the lines, the confusion there. It has several colors, but it has a picture, the name Texas in the upper 11 o'clock area of its round disc. It looks like a hockey puck.
1: Well, it looks like a bottle cap, actually.
0: You're right. And that was where you were seeing these little extended things around the side. And Albert was seeing the metallic round disc. It's actually perfect. But the rope, there's a cowboy roping a steer is the picture on, the picture on the face of this thing. And people were picking up colors, and it was a little confusing. But this was an object that fit in the palm of my hand. And for those people who didn't get a chance to call, and they're just slapping themselves on the knee now saying, I knew it. Congratulations. And for those people who did call in, when they see the picture, they're going to be able to say, yes, it is flat, it is round, it is metallic, it is shiny. When the light was on, I didn't take a picture with it on. This is another amazing experiment on your show, Richard.
1: Well, and we want to congratulate Audrey in New York City, and we're going to send her out a copy of New Earth. Are you going to autograph that for Audrey?
0: I absolutely will. I'm just going to make Audrey's name here. Make a little note of it. I'll send it in New York.
1: All right, and I will send you her email address, and we'll get the contact information out to you.
0: This is called The Prophetic View of Our Future, The New Earth, by Douglas James Cottrell, PhD.
1: All right, well, speaking of prophetic views, when we come back, we'll get into some predictions for 2019. I know Albert has some, and I have some, but we definitely want to hear from the man with X-ray eyes, Canada's Edgar Casey. Dr. Douglas James Cottrell with his predictions for 2019 coming up next on The Conspiracy Show.
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0: All right, welcome back. 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Incidentally, we're not live streaming tonight, but the audio will be posted to the YouTube channel in the next couple of days. However and wherever you're listening, I bid thee the warmest of welcomes, and I thank you for your fine company. Douglas Cottrell stays with us, Dr. Douglas James Cottrell, for the full 2 hours. If you missed our first hour, we just concluded a remote viewing experiment. And congratulations to Audrey in New York City, who wins a copy of Douglas's new book, New Earth, and which is filled with prophecies and predictions, many of which have come true. And he's going to autograph that for you. This hour, we will be doing predictions for 2019. Now, just a heads up, we are rebranding the YouTube channel very soon. We're going to be posting in addition to the Conspiracy Show, which of course is available once a week, we're also going to be posting my podcasts. Conspiracy Unlimited will be there, and the Rock and Roll Twilight Zone. So the YouTube channel will now be called Strange Planet with Richard Serrett, which is, of course, the name of the website, strangeplanet.ca, strangeplanet.ca. Hey, once again, happy Hanukkah to everyone, and the best of the season. So, as I say, Dr. Douglas James Cottrell, remote viewer, medical intuitive, clairvoyant, the last of the sleeping prophets, stays with us. And this hour, predictions for 2019, if you have any. We'd love to hear from you, and we'll open up the phone lines and make those available to you at 416-360-0740 in the Greater Toronto Area, 416-360-0740, and toll-free from out of town, 1-866-740-4740, 1-866-740-4740. If you have predictions, could be in the field of geopolitics, domestic politics, Canada, the United States, the world. It could be earth changes. It could have something to do with the economy, perhaps popular culture from the world of entertainment, from the world of sports, you name it. All right. So, first of all, Douglas, how do you prepare when you're doing predictions? Do these are these just things that come that pop into your head and you write them down, or do you are these the result of going into a quantum meditative state? How do they come to you?
1: It's not popping into my head. Remember, it's I'm masterful at what I do. I've been doing this since 1974, and I'm pretty much skilled in this technique that Edgar Cayce, Ross Peterson, and Paul Solomon share or have performed. This is getting in contact with what I call the middle mind. In the East, it's called Shamanti mind. It's a matter of going to that meditative state that's beyond meditation, vegetation, relaxation, to the next level, which is to see in the mind's eye objects and to get in touch with different planes of consciousness. It's not the next or highest level, or the next higher level, which is an awareness. And I see visions, I see dreams, I have done meditations. When we did the book, The New Earth, as well as my best-selling book is Conversations with the Akashic Field, by the way. And it was, I got a two-page spread plus an inside cover in the New Leaf Update catalog, which goes out to all the bookstores. This is how amazing this Conversations with the Akashic Field is, which is in contact with that all knowledge, that area of consciousness, which we are attempting to touch upon when we do these experiments using your mind's eye. Think about it. From New York to here, and those other places there people were, plus the people that didn't call in, my friend Raul is on his way to California, driving from Fort Worth over, And he is a student of mine, so he had an advantage, and he saw right away it was a keychain. So using this knowledge, this ability to perceive things at a distance or remote view, if you will, you can then focus on events. And this middle mind is kind of like self-hypnosis, some people would say it. It's not really. It's kind of like a quiet mind that if you ask it a question, it gives you an answer. But if you don't ask a question, it's perfectly okay with just sitting in this quiet space. So when people ask me questions, like for Mars, we did a prediction on Mars, and I think Graham Steen-Ragelin has a YouTube video out there about that, where I was making predictions that they would find life on Mars, and they had to be very careful not to bring that life back to Earth with them because it would cause problems for us. So I was looking forward. My mind was in Mars, and this would be some time ago, and I was able to see that there would be a trip to Mars, that there would be some life found on Mars. But then also a warning was that they had to be careful, you know, don't be contaminated and bring it back. So this mind is able to see things like that. The experiences in Spain, the flooding that's going on now, the political upheaval. I had an 11-page article in the Antar magazine in 2011 forecasting all the political upheavals, the riots in the street, the situations like Franco's time where police on mounted horses trying to control crowds, the disasters of the banks when the banks went under. We were able to see those things in this vision state and put them down on paper, and they come true. Now, people usually say, oh my God, that's so bad, that's so terrible, I don't want to hear about it. Well, along with the bad is the good. There is coming up, I've seen cures, revelations, and I think I've even mentioned this on your show. Matter of fact, a lot of things I've mentioned on your show in the past, we have been forerunners to different things like the center of the Earth spinning at a different speed than the crust.
0: That is responsible for the climate change and earth changes, you're saying.
1: That's right, yes. Because with the molten lava heating up, we're having volcanic, it's volcanic activity is kind of one of those things that's in the background. We were talking about, we hear earthquakes, that 7.0 or whatever it was in Alaska. I had said everything west of the Rockies, including the Jewel of the North, was going to suffer. And this is what's going on. We're looking at earthquakes, we're looking at political upheavals. But really, the secret silent killer is volcanoes. And we're looking at Etna and Vesuvius going off. And I think they might have, this might happen this next year or two. But this next year, when you see Edgar Cayce predicted the same, Ross Peterson and Paul Solomon as well, Bill Skellion with his map of the future world, which is, oh my God, it's like, you know, the world as we know it, everything's flooded. The middle of the U.S. is flooded. The west coast of the U.S. is gone.
0: Well, speaking of which, you had a vision of the White House being virtually underwater.
1: Not underwater, but flushed out. It was empty. It was like a big wave came up. All the bushes were gone. The toilets had backed up, and there was feces all over inside the building. And there were street people living in the building. And in this vision, I was going along, touching the walls and going with some degree of awe that I was in the White House. But the house was flushed out, which meant that there is going to be a tsunami or a tidal wave or something coming up the Potomac, and it's going to wipe out or flood out the White House. We've also seen...
0: Do you have a time on that? Do you have a time frame on that?
1: Well, it's going to be close. I'm looking now between now 2016 and 2026 is the time frame. My friend Robert Appel has got some sort of a time clock that's kind of nailed it down. But I'm looking at these things happening, not the White House, next year, but I would say in the next 5 years. I'm getting 4 years in my mind as I'm looking now.
0: Okay,
1: but,
0: so
1: let me say yeah. The time clock starts for all these things to happen when Mount Etna and Mount Vesuvius go off and have volcanic explosions at the same time. I've seen the continent of Africa shrink, and that's because there is a flat plain around the outside of Africa, so it's only like 3 meters above sea level. And if the sea rises up 3 meters, which is what, 10 feet, we're going to see Africa flooded out all around the plain, which means my predictions on Spain are coming true, where in the north of Spain, in San Sebastian, there's already flooding taking place there. And last year, the Spanish government came out with a warning that the Mediterranean is going to rise between 5 and 15 meters. So we're seeing connecting scientific data in this book, and prior to this one, 2012 and beyond, we have predicted that the temperature of the ocean was going to increase not 1, not 2, not 3, but 4 degrees. And right now we're into 2 degrees, which is absolutely disastrous. And that's why we're having, I predicted also the hurricanes going on both sides of Florida. And that's what we're seeing, is this terrific, horrific weather, because the sea is heating up. And there's all kinds of other destruction around the planet, as we see the coral reefs around Australia are decimated. This red plume is going around, and it's making the sharks come into fresh water. We've seen sharks come into the St. Lawrence and up in Lake Erie. How did they get up over Niagara Falls?
0: Wait a minute. Wait a minute. Sharks in Lake Erie.
1: Yeah, that's amazing, isn't it?
0: Is that what you're seeing? You're seeing sharks in Lake Erie?
1: I've predicted that before. So the only way they would come in would be the oceans. My point is, the oceans are so hostile that the animals are fleeing. And right. Sharks can live in fresh water. But the point being is that, you know, there's this phenomenon. Why are birds dying in mid-flight? Why are fish turning up in great amounts in whales? Because the oceans are so toxic right now. Why are they toxic? Because the earthquakes at the bottom of the ocean, the volcanic activity below the surface is causing this toxicity to go around the world. Hmm. And here we are sticking whale wells down in the ocean. What happens when they break? Oh, my God. But the countdown is when you see Vesuvius and Etna go off, then you're going to see these other volcanic activities happen. I predicted, I think, on your show a couple of years ago anyway, that in Wyoming there's going to be a huge volcano. And now the scientists are talking about Old Faithful in that area being a massive volcano, a ticking bomb waiting to go off. This is not my words. This is their words. And I had seen the ash from that western part of Wyoming coming right across the U.S. and affecting even Canada. Somebody else I know had a dream.
0: Okay, we've got to take a time out here, Douglas. But yes, Yellowstone, they've been talking about that massive volcano there for many years. And you're saying that's getting ready to blow as well. All right, we'll take a time out. More predictions when The Conspiracy Show returns right after this.
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0: 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All right, Douglas James Cottrell, Dr. Douglas James Cottrell, stays with us for the full 2 hours. And this hour, we're focusing on predictions for 2019. Hey, if you have one, would love to hear from you at 416-360-0740, 416-360-0740, or toll-free 1-866-740-4740, 1-866-744-740. So we have you on record that Mount Vesuvius on Mount Etna, you're seeing
1: this is a major eruption. This is the key to it all. Once that happens, the time clock starts and all these other things that we've seen. But also, I wanted to tell people, you know, right now the economy is going through a severe downturn. But this the ideas I've talked about before about having silver or gold coins, having seeds to grow your own food. Number one, don't have any debt. Debt is slavery. Get out of debt and be prepared for these times of extremes. Now, the economy is going down extremely. It's going to rebound back up, I think, probably by the end of 2019, maybe closer to 2020.
0: Well, where do you see the downturn? In the United States, all the indicators are pretty good, actually.
1: Well, I'm saying that they're going south.
0: Do you have a time frame on that?
1: Right now. I think we're in some... I saw China becoming the world power right now with the sanctions going on. Remember, I'm a Canadian, I'm not American, so I don't really take sides. But I've seen the Chinese, this trade war and the sanctions, what they're doing is diversifying. They're going to other countries that don't fall into the area of tariffs, and they're starting manufacturing plants because we in the West are consumers, and we're going to go down to the dollar store, and we're going to buy that stuff all the time, no matter what. And so there's going to be this shift of economic power. And it looks like it's going to be a trade war, but it is devastating. We're seeing the manufacturing sector. We're seeing raw materials going through the roof. We're seeing government scramble. But this is a time of extremes. On the backside of that is that people are going to step up. They're going to fix the problem. We're going to have discoveries, more inventions, and we're going to have some discoveries in health areas. There already have been some breakthroughs in cancer.
0: Okay, I want to stick to geopolitics. Let's just wait for the...
1: I know that's your favorite.
0: Yeah, let's focus on geopolitics for a second.
1: Okay.
0: Because I do want to talk about, and Albert brought this up before the program, and that has to do with what's happening with Russia and Ukraine. Of course, Russia seized a couple of Ukrainian vessels and some Navy...
1: It looks to me like they're being bowled over, like somebody's kneading dough, and they're just rolling over the Ukraine. And Mr. Putin, and I, prior to the election, or at the time of the election in the U.S., we had discussion, and I said, Mr. Putin is just going to take advantage of everybody, and he's doing it. Right now, he's home free. He's making deals with everybody, and there's no check. And same as North and South Korea, there's no check out there now to check the balance of power. And so all of these dictators in the world, from Turkey to the Philippines, they're all on the move, and Mr. Putin's leading the way. He is a masterful politician, masterful.
0: So do you see Russia like a full-scale invasion of the Ukraine?
1: I see it like it looks when you take dough, and the image I have in my mind when you're making bread, you take dough and you put it in your hands and you just kind of roll it over, on the table. This is just what I'm looking at, a big rollover, and Ukraine won't have any resources, they won't have any protection, and nobody's going to stop them.
0: When do you see this happening?
1: Right now. It's happening right now. It's going to continue.
0: So do you see, like, tanks pouring across the border, soldiers?
1: Well, the image I had was a big roll.
0: Right.
1: So I'm going to say that it's going to be like this. Rolling over, they're just going to be absorbed. You know, when you take dough and you put it across the table, it absorbs everything underneath it. So I don't think there's going to be, like, the same as this boat bucking or banging. It was a show of force, but no real, they captured all the ships. So it was like a passive attack, if I can use those terms. It was passive, and they captured the ships. So they'll just mull over, take over the economy, take over whatever they want, and there won't be any recourse because they're so powerful. Russians are so powerful.
0: Interesting. All right. Well, you mentioned North South Korea.
1: Mm-hmm.
0: There are some pretty powerful sanctions in place against North Korea, but China's cheating, of course, and probably
1: That's
0: Russia
1: right.
0: as well.
1: Well, I predicted on your show when Mr. Un became the president of North Korea, that one of the first things he would do, everybody thought he was going to be assassinated because he was so young and naive, but he outfoxed them all. And one of the things I said is he's going to find a way to try to unite the country. I was hoping it would be on a positive note, but he's just going to take over the country, and his regime will be the ruling regime, but with modifications. I don't think it's going to be so totalitarian. as the North is, because he likes the West. When you see him, he's a little kid when he went out visiting the places in the West or wherever, China, wherever he was. So I think he's going to have some sort of control, iron fist control, but he's going to become more of a capitalist because there's more money in it for him.
0: Yes, I'm going to make a prediction. And mine, I mean, I'm not arriving at this through quantum meditation or anything. I'm just kind of...
1: Yes,
0: I'm going to put myself out on a limb here,
1: yeah,
0: maybe.
1: Your intuition. You're okay.
0: All right. I'm going to see. It's going to be like the Soviet Union. North Korea is going to collapse. And I don't. It's not going to be unification of North and South. The regime falling. I see, because what's propping up Un is the ability to bribe those people around him, including family members. He has to buy their loyalty. Otherwise, there'd be a shiv in his back in no time. So what does he have to buy them with? Mercedes-Benz, Rolex watches, gold, all of these things. And this is being choked off. I think that Un will fall, but I do see the end of North Korea's nuclear capabilities, and there will be this huge debate about who's responsible. There will be those calling for a Nobel Prize for Trump, but of course, the climate being what it is, no one will want that to happen, and he will be denied a Nobel Prize. But North Korea will fall. They will be denuclearized, but there will not be an immediate absorption of North Korea by South Korea. The South Koreans don't want it, because it would cause just the same as when East Germany reunified with West Germany. There was tremendous economic difficulties in the beginning. And so it'll be under the control of the Chinese, and they don't want unification, obviously. But there will be a denuclearization of North Korea, and it's going to happen before 2021. What do you think of that?
1: Well, that's good rationalization, but my impression is that he's... It's in opposition to what you just said.
0: It is, indeed.
1: He's going to come out of this as a very strong world leader, because he's not afraid to use his weapons and he's not afraid to kill people.
0: All right. What do we see for Iran? Are they going to get the nuke? Are they going to get the bomb?
1: There's going to be. This is often referred to as a tinderbox between Turkey and Iran and Iraq. This has always been seen as the tinderbox. I saw Iran and Iraq like a heart, like a big bubble up of a heart a long time ago. So I said to some Persian man, I said, do you ever think they could be brothers or love each other? He said, not in your life. So I said, well, there goes that image. But this is where the Third World War is going to come, between Turkey and the Middle East. And so I don't see anything less than a more... conflict and more dirty tricks and, a lot of extortion. And it's a really bad place to be. Somebody, on your show we did one day, a lady called up and said that she had a vision. She was making a prediction where she looked down. She was in Tehran, I think, and she was looking down and she could see that the ground was, under the ground was all on fire. So I'm not sure if that's a sabotage or if that's something that means that there's going to be some earth change responsibility that's going to cause the oil fields to burn underground, which I think is a scientific possibility. So between, I don't see any settlement. There's nothing, absolutely, there's no settlement here. And I think that the more the politics are being polarized, the hatred in the world, it's just like, civil war is developing in the U.S., it's developing in Turkey, it's developing in the Middle East, it's in France, it's in Spain, it's in Argentina. Just everybody's two sides are polarizing each other, and there's the haves and the have-nots, and I just don't see that changing. There's no great power in the world that would like to, moral power, that is to say, to make it stop. It's just going to get worse and worse and worse for whatever reasons. The people will be enriching themselves, and this situation. Three people have had dreams about Mr. Trump being in really, really serious trouble. And I think this next little while, in the next few months, some bad stuff's going to happen to him and his family. Now, this has been corresponded by other people, and I'm not intellectualizing it, and I'm not taking sides, as you know. I'm not a Democrat or Republican. I'm a Canadian guy who sees weird things, and then years later they come true. And so the thing I see now is that the change that's going on in the U.S., there's a whole new crop of young people running for office, and that is going to be a blessing in the next, you know, two or three election cycles. But what's going on right now is too extreme, and there's nobody really paying attention to the climate, to the volcanoes, and to the Earth warming concepts and all that. That really, you know, tell you the truth, Richard, I don't think anybody can stop it. I don't think there's any.
0: Well, no, I believe that these are, I mean, climates change, and that's what, I mean, we are still in an interglacial period. You know, technically, we're still in an ice age. We still have ice at the North and South Pole. There were times in the Earth's history when there was no ice at the North and South Pole. We're still in an interglacial period. So climates change. Because, that's what they do.
1: That's because the planet didn't have ice in those locations now, because it was North and South Pole were elsewhere in the world. Mm. And, you know, we're talking about Earth wobble and the slip. The natives in Norway, where I have been reporting that the stars are going south, which means the Earth is tilting back. I recently made a prediction for Australia just a couple of days ago or a week ago, where I was saying that the outback was going to, in time, develop into a lush vegetation area. The only way that would happen would be if there were prevailing winds changing and or the location of Australia would change. Also saw a landmass coming up off the east coast of Argentina, and one somewhere more land between south of Australia and Tanzania. What do you call it?
0: In southeast Africa?
1: No. I'm talking about south of Australia. What's that?
0: Oh, Tasmania. Tasmania.
1: That's right. So Well, there we go. It's late at night. I'll beg that I'm an old man and it's getting tired. But anyway, the point is that these things are going to happen, not just in this next year or two, but this is going to be for the next maybe 10 years that we're going to see these earth changes, land masses appearing. And this is a reason why we're flooding. There has, I think my daughter had a dream that there was a cruise ship that had gone ashore in Egypt and was inland a fair bit. And my son Douglas had a dream, or I think it was Douglas, had a dream about, again, a cruise ship that was inland in Texas, you know, 20 miles or something. And the only thing that's going to happen is when there's going to be a sudden surge of the ocean or something that's going to pick up the ships and move them around. Now, is that going to happen, in my lifetime? Maybe, maybe not. But these things are coming. I've also seen that we are going to make a breakthrough, and we're going to go to another planet. I've actually watched the spaceship launching with the colonists going to another planet. And on the planet, it's half dark and half light. And so the planet wasn't like Earth. It was kind of like they were living on the dark side of the planet. And it was like older men with young wives and young men with older women. That was sort of how the culture developed there. Kind of a strange dream.
0: In other words, we're going to colonize another planet in your lifetime?
1: Well, I was watching this happen. So, you know, I'm almost 70, so maybe in the next 20 years, if I live to be 90, but let's say I live to be 85, so next, 10 or 15 years.
0: Are we talking about Mars?
1: No, this was another planet. It was a smaller planet. It was being colonized, and they lived on the dark side of the planet. It was dark and white, but they lived on the dark side. So that would mean it would be a planet that didn't turn or rotate so much.
0: So this was like an exoplanet with a similar atmosphere to Earth's?
1: Yes, yeah, there are people living. I could see when you're on an airplane, you're looking down at the ground and you see the cities are all lit up.
0: Right.
1: Well, that's
0: right.
1: What I was looking at.
0: All right. So stay tuned. We're gonna come back. We'll take a time out here, Douglas. When we come back, I'm going to make my prediction for Iran. Stay tuned for that. Back with more of The Conspiracy Show.
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3: Welcome back. Happy Hanukkah. Douglas James Cottrell stays with us. He's with us for the full 2 hours. This hour, predictions for 2019 and beyond. And just before I give you my prediction for Iran, and you can do with it what you will, we've heard Douglas's comments on Iran, on Russia and Ukraine, Earth changes, and more of that just ahead. Just a reminder that next week on The Conspiracy Show, Rosemary Ellen Guiley, our paranormal investigator, will be with us in hour two for her regular monthly visit. 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Now, just ahead of my prediction for Iran, let me remind you of Douglas James Cottrell's remote viewing course. Give us the particulars about that again, Douglas.
1: People go to my website, douglasjamescottrell.com. It's on the first. It's on the first page. Click on the top of the page. Go to courses, and you'll see a video about courses in self-development. And just under there, there is a link that says, "We are now taking applications for our next quantum meditation 9-day intensive course in early 2019. If you're interested in applying, please click here."
3: Okay.
1: People will apply. We'll give them the particulars, the cost, the location. And it's a small class, by the way, you know, 10, 12 people. We don't have great big classes because we give a lot of personal and intensive teachings. And the people who have taken the course, I've been everywhere before. They've given me video compliments about what an intensive course it is. It covers the full range of the intuitive gifts and skills and abilities. And not only do I tell them what they are, I can demonstrate them and explain them, and I can teach people. And that's the truth.
3: All right. Let me remind people the website again is Douglas James Cottrell, or Cottrell. That's C-O-T-T-R-E-L-L. Douglas James, C-O-T-T-R-E-L-L.com.
1: Mm-hmm.
3: Now, here's my prediction for Iran. I'm seeing in 2019, again, due to the effects of the sanctions, Iran's economy is in absolute shambles. And more and more companies are pulling out of Iran. I'm seeing uprisings. I'm seeing widespread uprisings. We've seen hints of these. They've been put down, but they are going to intensify through 2019. And I see the regime, Iran, ruled by these. It's a theocracy ruled by the mullahs. I see them pulling out. I see them leaving. And I'm seeing a new revolution in Iran and a return of the Shah. The Shah's son, who is residing in the United States, I believe he's in Washington. I'm going to say 2019, we will see uprisings. I don't see the return of the Shah until the following year. Regime change in Iran. That's what I'm seeing.
1: That would be interesting, Richard. That would be very interesting if that happens, yeah.
3: All right. Now, let's continue on for a moment on politics. In Canada, in 2019, October of next year, we have a federal election. What do you see happening there?
1: Well, I think it's going to be a Liberal government again, but it'll probably be a minority government this time. You talked about upheavals, and this is right across the world now. This is the whole idea. We have this conflict. Mr. Ford is thinking about becoming prime minister. We have are the same sort of polarization taking place and people are not happy. But Mr. Trudeau will still be prime minister.
3: All right. And if he is, what of the conservative leader, Andrew Scheer? Will he be ousted? Will he run again? What will happen to Scheer?
1: I see him picked up, and it looks like he's being carried forward on the, when somebody is a hero, people pick him up in a crowd and they kind of throw him around the crowd. But I'm not sure if they're picking him up to throw him out of the building

0: guidelines. We can't be so wishy-washy anymore. And this this stuff with Mr. Ford going against the French universities and other people, we got to stop this pettiness in our country, not to let it creep in, because we do have the best country in the world.
1: So just for the record, you're seeing Trudeau prevailing in October 2019,
0: mm-hmm.
1: With a minority government, but mm-hmm. the conservative leader, Andrew Scheer, will survive.
0: It looks like it is up. The image I have, they're holding him up. So, you know, I'm not sure if it's like throw him out the back door or throw him up on the stage. He's up. People are picking him up. But he has a smile on his face, so I think he's going to prevail. I would take it to mean he's going to go through some tumultuous times, but he's going to survive.
1: All right. Let's go to the phones. Do we have someone here? Is it Melanie in Toronto? Is she still with us? Melanie, good morning. Welcome.
2: Good morning. Thank you for keeping me up. But I believe that we're going to see, talking about tumultuousness, it's going to happen in between China and Russia. 90% of Russia, the old Soviet Union, you have, most of it is less than 2 to 50 people per square kilometer. Now, we have close to 3 million Chinese living in the proper Russian territories. They are not going to go anywhere. And I believe that they are slowly moving in, and we're going to have probably another 5 to 10 million moving in. And Putin is going to go up against China, and Putin will be begging the West to help him in the dispute, because basically there's about 30% of the territory that's disputed, like Krasnokamensk. It's a boundary in dispute. There's another one in other places that are disputed. So we have huge empty spaces in Russia. Putin is going to be on his knees begging the West to help him. He will definitely forget totally about Ukraine, because I think he's having serious problems with the population rising, the Chinese population. All the signs, anything that's there is all in Chinese. It's not in Russian. And I don't think Putin has the guts to try to push out the Chinese from territory that was their own.
1: All right, Melanie, we're coming up on a break here. Interesting points.
0: Mm-hmm.
1: Russia facing off in China. I think that's inevitable. That's certainly on Russia's horizon. China also has huge problems, demographic problems. Their one-child policy will come home to roost. They could be staring down a nuclear South Korea, a nuclear Japan, a nuclear Taiwan in the not-too-distant future. Those are my predictions as well. Back with more of The Conspiracy Show. Stay with us.
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1: And Dr. Douglas James Cottrell stays with us for a few moments yet. Our predictions for 2019. And I've got another one for you. This is on the entertainment front. Now, late-night television, these talk shows, there has been an incredible erosion in their audience. I think they're down something like 32%. People are getting fed up with all the politics that they're hearing in late-night TV. We used to go to, listen to The Tonight Show for a laugh, and that just doesn't exist anywhere, and people are fed up with it. I'm seeing the emergence of a new late-night talk show. It won't be overtly conservative, but it certainly won't be sort of a Trump-bashing liberal type of a program, which we're seeing on network television now. I'm seeing the emergence of this program, and it'll be hugely successful, largely because it's not overtly or overly political, and people will just be hungry for this, and people are hungry for this kind of a program. Anything else on the entertainment front that you see? Douglas.
0: Well, again, the world is America you're speaking of. It's polarized, and people see these late night shows as one way to release their anger. The problem is that everybody's so angry, and they listen to the networks that agree with them. They don't listen to other people's point of view.

0: because it just infuriates them. And I don't see that happening as far as a new network, because there would have to be some audience or money to start it. But
1: not a network, it's just a new show.
0: I talked to people in California, and somebody said to me, we listen to CNN to hear the reports and find out what's going on in the White House, and we listen to Fox to make ourselves crazy. So this whole idea between the two networks is like one's Democrat, one's Republican, and the people are just, and to pick up on what you're saying, they are fed up. They're just, it's crazy stuff, but it's polarizing. So I don't see a new network or a new show or something like that, but I do see, you know, the weather and the conditions that are happening with, you know, California. I was talking to Susan, who was recounting how she had to move or leave her house at 10 o'clock at night. She was a guest on my show, and how that they left and their community ultimately was saved. But as they're driving out 10 o'clock at night, here's all these fire trucks, 50, 60 trucks and crews ready to go in and face the fire for people they don't know and protect property that they don't own. That's what's going to save the bacon in the next situation. You got to look at it this way. It's like a pendulum. Whatever swings one way is going to swing right back. This is by, let's say, the universal balance. And as far as entertainment goes, you're right. Everybody needs to laugh more. But I look at the entertainment now as people releasing that nervous tension. But people are able to pick up a gun and shoot people because they're angry. The world needs more people to say, hold on, it's going to be okay. You know, Trump is doing a lot of good stuff. Okay, Trump has got his hand in everybody's pocket, but it's okay. You're all right. Okay, you know what I mean? Or Trump isn't so bad, or Hillary's not so bad. She's gone. Obama's gone. Why are we talking about this? Why don't we just talk about, let's move forward. Look at these people who are, you know, out there that we have to deal with. And this is, I think, what we in Canada do well. We deal with or talk to or work with anybody. This North America Trade Act that was just signed recently in Argentina or wherever it was, this is going to be pretty good for us, because it's a pendulum swinging one way where everything was thrown out, maybe with the bathwater, now it's coming back. So I'm looking at this as being a time of extremes, but for those people who can stay in the middle, and as your show says, looking for the truth, don't listen to the shows, don't get caught up in the rhetoric, but look for the truth yourself, and don't let anybody make up your own mind for you, is the best frame of mind to be in. And then you won't be crazy, you won't hate anybody, you know, you'll be able to talk to your relatives who are Democrats and or your relatives that are Republicans, and not get into a big fight, because that's what's going on right now.
1: Right. Yeah. Well, we have allowed politics to take up too much emotional space.
0: Mm-hmm.
1: And politics is important, but most rational, normal people want to go home and watch the hockey game, or, you know, they want to go out and, I don't know, have some beer with their buddies.
0: Well, and they do, Richard. When I was in Texas a couple of times, I was in Fort Worth, and politics is not even discussed. It's kind of like, you know, there's enough of this, whoever side you're on, we're not going to talk about it because it's only going to provoke an argument. And they're right. They want the middle. They want to go out for dinner. They want to take the kids Halloween or something. And one of my friends in Texas texted me a picture, and he had one of those mechanical bulls in the backyard, and he had a big, you know, mattress around it or a blow-up thing. And I said, wow, that's a really great idea. And he said to me, hey, this is Texas. This is what we do to have fun. I'm going, this is it. This is what we need to do. Politics aside, I got to agree with you, Richard, that people are getting bombarded with just, you know, who done it and who did it and what's going to happen. I when people ask me, what do I think about it, I say, well, good thing we have lawyers and judges and courts, because that's the end.
1: Right.
0: Once it gets to the court, it's over.
1: Right.
0: And so anybody can be accused with anything, but until they're actually, you know, proven or whatever, you know, there's a lot of bad people are being found out. And that's one of the advantages of this time. we're finding out a lot of things in science, in the world, in the politics, in the courts. We're finding the truth out. And that's why your show is so important, because you've always been a champion of the truth. People can agree with you or disagree with you. Me too. We live in that controversial world. But as we see the truth, time goes by and the truth prevails, or the truth of the prediction or the event comes out. It's not to get caught up in it. I mean, why do we hate each other? Why can't we just say, I agree to disagree with you, okay? You're left, I'm right. I don't care. Let's sit down and have a drink. This is where we need to go. This is the spiritual test we're in. Casey talked about a testing time between 68 and 98. I think it's more between 98 and, 28. I think this is this testing or teaching time where we got to take care of each other.
1: I'm just going to make a couple of quick predictions, and this one's not really going out too much on a limb, but 2019, again, sticking with the U.S., because it's the greatest show on earth, Ruth Bader Ginsburg, Supreme Court Justice, 85 years old, she will step down, and there will be another controversial Supreme Court pick. This will be a woman. This will be a Catholic with many children, and she will be... tilting the Supreme Court even more conservative. It'll be now 6-3, and then also Clarence Thomas will step down at the age of 76, and he will be also replaced by replaced by another conservative. He's conservative, so that's not going to affect. But it will be 6-3. Ruth Bader Ginsburg will step down in 2019 because of ongoing health difficulties. She's 85. The other thing I'm going to predict is that Trump is going to surprise a lot of people, and he's going to work with this new Democratic House, he and Nancy Pelosi, and they are going to get things done. And she is going to resist all these calls for impeach Trump and all of that stuff. That's the worst thing that could happen to the Democrats, is to basically have to run on no platform other than, get rid of Trump. Pelosi is going to rein in the radicals that were recently elected, and because she's a master negotiator like Trump, they're going to get things done. All right. Now, I want to ask you about health, healthcare, medicine. What do you see?
0: Well, I'm going to add to what you just said. If Trump can make it through the end of January, February, that will be the hump. Okay, if he can make it past that without being impeached, then I think I would agree with what you just said. About health, there's discoveries being made in the finite world, as I mentioned earlier. We're looking at the disease in the body. There's going to be more research and understanding about the silent killer in the body, which is called inflammation. Inflammation will be found to cause problems for Alzheimer's, for the various stiffness in the body that affects the tendons and Parkinson's and things like that. There was some recent research found that Parkinson's initially is found to start in the gut, something I've been talking about for years but never actually said and attached it to the word Parkinson's. Again, Ramsin Raglan on YouTube videos has information on that. But we're going to be looking at getting to the cause of mental stress, emotions are the construct and destructive forces, and we're going to get to that point of meditation and spirituality being a cure, a remedy for a lot of these physical ailments we have. But in the small world, the microcosm, this is where we're going to find breakthroughs in how to get rid of cancers, how to get rid of tumors, cysts, and how the body works more, and that the silent killer, that thing that gives us Alzheimer's and mental diseases, is going to be inflammation or fever inside the body. And then there's also a sinus in the back of the neck that has recently been discovered, and that's going to be explored and found as to how to remedy that for people that have migraines or severe headaches. That's going to be the remedy. They're going to say, oh, look, we got another sinus in the back of the head that's causing all these blood pressure problems.
1: Douglas, I want to just very quickly, Albert is champing at the bit, I should say. He's got some predictions. So very quickly, rattle those off, Albert.
0: Let him rip.
2: I'll give my top one. 2019 is the year we get a meaningful UFO flap where they're going to come out with the heavy stuff, where it's like definite, no doubt. We have free energy. It came from an advanced civilization. Like, you know, they're feeding the... It's on the verge of breaking. You know, the Marine Dowd is on it, Podesta, Tom DeLonge. It's finally going to break.
1: All right. All right. Good one, Albert. Douglas, how do we sign up for that remote viewing course again?
0: DouglasJamesCottrell.com courses. Cottrell. If you have trouble, just go Douglas James something and I'll pop up on Google. But it's DouglasJamesCottrell.com. I'm all over the web. And when you get Douglas James Cottrell store, when you get there, go to the courses and consider if you have any experience tonight where you have been able to see remote view and you're interested in considering yourself to be like Edgar Cayce, if you're an Edgar Cayce student, or if you're Paul Solomon, or if you've known Ross Peterson, or you've followed my work,
1: gotta go.
0: Now's the time to come on down.
1: All right.
0: Click on.
1: Thank you, my friend. DouglasJamesCottrell.com. Thank you, Albert. Thank you, Faz. Thank you, Ryan. Back next week with a brand new program. Rosemary Ellen Guiley, Open Lines. See you then.

Coming to you from an undisclosed location deep in the heart of the Santa Monica Mountains, I'm your intrepid host, L.A. Marzulli. This is Politics, Prophecy, and a Supernatural Report.

0: And ladies and gentlemen, welcome to another episode of Acceleration Radio right here on KGRA. Glad to be here on the station. Having a blast. Thanks for Race and Chase and the whole crew. Linda Moulton Howe. I'm just tickled pink to be here, folks. I want to get right into it. UFO seekers, breaking news, clearest UFO from Area 51. I watched most of the video before the show today. That's why I posted it. It's up on my blog, lamarzulli.wordpress.com, lamarzulli.wordpress.com. And what's amazing about this, they're doing the same stuff that they were doing in 1978. Now, in our movie, in our film, and I know it sounds like a deflection, but it's not, Bully for UFO Seekers. These guys went and they climbed Tikaboo Peak. They had a long, long lens, and they were out there, and they captured the same type of stuff going on, activity, UFO activity, going on over Area 51 that Gary Schultz did and Norio Hayakawa did way back in 1978. Go figure. And in 1978, you got to remember, no one knew about Area 51. This is before the X-Files, before the little grays were enculturated. I mean, you know, these are the days where...
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0: You got too close, you wound up with cancer. Seriously. You got too close, you know, you had a heart attack. You got a little too close to the information, you were suicided with a gunshot to the back of the head. How does that work? So that's all changed. The old guard, for the most part, that has kept the kibosh on this is gone, but the new guard is still keeping the kibosh on it. And what's amazing about it, it's almost exactly the same footage, or similar, I should say, that we have in UFOs Are Real, in their own words. It's so similar, it just blew me away. Where the object is here, and you see it make impossible maneuvers, absolutely impossible maneuvers, and oh, segue, doesn't that sound interesting? Now I'm on the Fatima film, but there's a clip from Fatima where Joaquin Fernandez, who is the co-author of Heavenly Lights with Fina de Armada, And Joaquin's research is the centerpiece of the Fatima film. So you say, well, hey, wait a minute. You're talking about UFOs, and now you're over here in Fatima. Oh, my head is spinning. Stop spinning. Take a deep breath. The two are related. Because Joaquin talks about this. He says the craft came out of the clouds, all right, and it made impossible maneuvers. So some of you are going, what the heck is he talking about? I'll tell you. 100 years ago, in Fatima, Portugal, there was an event, October 13th, 1917, which still perplexes researchers and is talked about today. It is called, which is the misnomer, Miracle of the Sun. Much like the Mothman prophecies of 67 and 68 in Point Pleasant, that's not what the entity was. Some newspaper guy gets onto the scenes covering it. Oh, I'll call it Mothman, far out. And the name sticks. It's a misnomer. The Miracle of the Sun was called that, penned that, by a reporter who reported it the following day in O Seculo magazine in Portugal, basically out of Lisbon. And so it stuck. First of all, and you got to understand this, the sun did not move from its position in our solar system. End of story. The sun is the size of a watermelon, and the earth is the size of a head of a match. Okay? Watermelon, head of a match. The sun did not come down and buzz the crowd. It was something else. But in 1917, there were no airplanes in Portugal. There were a couple, but most people had never seen an airplane. And remember, World War I is raging. So the reason why I did the segue is because Joaquin Fernandez talks about when this object, which had been raining all day, 70,000 people are gathered in the field in Fatima, the clouds suddenly part, there's the sun. Then another cloud comes in front of the sun, and out of this cloud comes an object. A silver disc, a dull silver disc. What does that sound like to you guys? And it does its possible maneuvers. It comes down like a leaf falling and then spirals around like this. I mean, eyewitness testimonies talk about this. That's not the sun. It's something else. And then it does a flyby where it comes over the heads of the crowd and all sorts of bizarre stuff happens. So why do I bring this up? Because Joaquin Fernandez, who we interviewed for the film, by the way, says that the disc came out of the cloud and made impossible maneuvers. When you watch this clip, jump back now to UFO Seekers, when you watch this clip from Area 51, you'll see exactly what I'm talking about. And what I think is going on here, where is Anthony Patch when I need him? But what I think is really going on here is that this craft has the ability to bend space and time in the way we know it. Because a normal pilot making these kind of right angle turns and absolutely impossible maneuvers would not be able, there's no way he could stay in a craft as we know it. So something is going on. Is time being manipulated? Space-time continuum, is that being manipulated? And so what we see are these erratic maneuvers, but to the pilot, it's something else completely different. And what amazes me about this is the same things that we saw in 1978 by Gary Schultz, which we use in the film, in their own words, UFOs are real. And by the way, since I'm talking about this, and I added this breaking news clip, even though it's several days old now, because I just had access to it and just saw it. And, you know, bully for UFO Seekers. I wish them all the best. These guys are out in the field, boots on the ground. Once again, nothing beats boots on the ground. Nothing beats it. They risked all. They got, you know, packed all their stuff in a vehicle, cameras. They drove out there. They hike in very, very rugged terrain, very hot. August 29th, go figure, right? So they're doing this in August, very hot. They're camping out. And if something goes wrong, and I've been in terrain like this, you're on your own. You know, cell phones usually don't work. And if they do, you know, it's you might not get rescued for several hours, if not a day. We were in one place, little segue here, in Peru, that was so remote. There was absolutely no cell phone service. And we were walking down this 1,000-year-old Wari trail next to a river. The trail was up about 100 feet above the river. And there was just a drop off next to the trail. If someone slipped and went over, that's it. You know, you're not going to get on your cell phone, hey, we need a medevac over. That's not going to happen. Not going to happen. So there you go. So, you know, these guys, UFO Seekers, bully for them. They went out there. They braved the elements. They braved the terrain. They packed the gear in. They packed the gear out. They got the shot. They got the footage. And I just think it's great. And just like Gary Schultz and Norio Hayakawa in 1978. And you notice, folks, the way I always give credit. You notice that? And there's a reason for it. Because researchers should always do that. Never wear the mantle ourselves. If we're presenting information from someone else, give the link, give the source, tell us where it's from, and that's what I did on the blog. It's right there. The entire video is up on the blog. You can go to my blog site again, lamarzulli.wordpress.com. And there is a reason why I just said that, okay? So I'll segue, and I was actually going to talk about North Korea, but we can get to the North Korea stuff in a little bit. And this is a perfect segue. Mr. Segue. So I was watching last night UFOs Uncovering the Truth on Destination America. And basically, they were incredibly dishonest. They did not point to where they were getting the information about the Paracas skulls, and that's why these are on my desk right now. They were talking about this skull in particular and also this one. They were relating the DNA evidence, and there's only one place that DNA evidence came from, right here. And my hat is off to Brian Forrester, Chase Klotsky, Mondo Gonzalez, and Richard Shaw. That's the team. Brian is boots on the ground and has been invaluable in creating the hookups and the links, not only with Senior Juan Navarro, who passed away in 2015, wonderful man, and he had headed up the entire investigation on the Paracas skulls. He owned the Paracas Museum, Paracas History Museum, which is where we went the first time and saw these very enigmatic skulls. So Brian has been instrumental in bringing all of this to the forefront. But coupled with that was Chase Klotsky, who's right here on KGRA. Chase is an incredible field investigator. She has accompanied us several times down there. She bags and tags everything, keeps everything in order. She's a real professional. If you need someone like that, you know, I'm sure you can get in touch with her. But she's incredibly professional and on top of her game. She's the go-to person. Mondo Gonzalez was our go-to in the field archaeologist who weighed in on everything that we were looking at. Richard Shaw was our videographer. So I was funded. The funding came through a source And they wish to remain anonymous, otherwise I would tell you who they are. And they have funded us the monies that we've needed to go down there. Because you know what? To mount an expedition of four or five people, you got airfare, you got hotel expenses, you got food, plus you got to pay people when you're down there. And that runs up to about $15,000 to $20,000 per adventure, go figure. So it's costly. And then you've got the things that we have to do, the gifts that we brought to the museum, the Ica Museum, which was all part of a deal to benefit the museums, cameras and GPS locators that their archaeologists can use, which we have access to in the States, and they pay an arm and a leg for it down there. So we were more than happy to do that. But all that adds up, what I'm saying. All that adds up. And then we have the samples, which we take and we send up to the labs. We work with three different labs. And this is what's irksome about it, that they presented the so-called DNA evidence, but they never, ever once talked about Brian Forrester or me. And that's where the DNA is coming from. You know, I give it to Brian, and Brian does what, you know, blasts it all over the internet. And we do it too. It's all in my books. It's in my presentations. Right now, we have 30 samples that are cooking at different locations. And it has been a long, arduous process because the DNA is highly degraded. These skulls here, by the way, this is a one-to-one model made by Joe Taylor, the Mount Blanco Museum. Joe has accompanied us, I think, on two or three trips down to Peru. He's an amazing man. Love you, Joe, and shout out to you at the Mount Blanco Museum. It's in Texas. If you're at all anywhere near the area, highly recommend taking a trip to Mount Blanco and checking out the Mount Blanco History Museum. But Joe was there, and he did all these casts that you see in front of me. This is called the Cinnamon Skull, which came from a man by the name of Jordan. This was featured on the History Channel a while ago. Jordan gave me new samples from the Cinnamon Skull, which are being cooked up at the DNA lab, and we'll let you know what that says. But this skull here, we had the testing, and we presented that in my book, a Nephilim Hybrids book. And by the way, I'm taking Amitrail Volume 1, Amitrail of Nephilim Volume 2, the Nephilim Hybrids book, all the new DNA evidence, plus a new paper by Rick Woodward and also Mondo Gonzalez. It's all going to be under one book, probably November, December, January. Look for that. It'll be 600 pages, and it will have all the brand new DNA evidence that we obtained from these samples that we just took out of Peru months ago. But what's interesting about this and the show, and frankly, folks, I take umbrage with it, because they never tip their hand to what is our intellectual property. It's our intellectual property. Even though it's on YouTube, it's our intellectual property. And they made it sound like it was their own. And it's just, you know, the way the game is played, and I understand that. You know, no harm, no foul. But you know, guys, it'll be nice to mention someone like myself, who's been down to Peru numerous times and basically through our benefactor was able to finance all that research. That's how it happened. That's how it happened. So you're up to speed on that. Am I ticked off? No, but I just realized that it's incredibly dishonest and disingenuous the way these shows are just put up and the information is disseminated without going back to the source. So yeah, I take umbrage in that. But the prevailing paradigm in ufology, and perhaps maybe that's why they don't contact me, because I have a completely different paradigm than what UFO Uncovering the Truth on Destination America is promulgating, which is basically the History Channel Ancient Aliens worldview, which is that we were seeded here by extraterrestrials thousands, tens of thousands, hundreds of thousands of years ago. And what's interesting, we all agree that something's happened in the far distant past, but we disagree as to what it is. And, you know, I've talked about that. I'll be talking about this actually at Branson. That's coming up next week. It is completely sold out. You can go and get live streaming. That might be sold out. I don't know. But, you know, check that. Check the address out. Just go to Gen 6 Productions. It's there. There's great speakers. There's never been another conference like this where you've got Tom Horn, Timothy Alberino, Stephen Quayle, Ansem P. Rambla, Derek Gilbert. It's just going to be amazing. Dr. Michael Lake, and of course, yours truly. So all these speakers have delved into UFOs and the Nephilim. I will be bringing in my address at Branson a completely different presentation than I've ever given before at any of these conferences except MUFON and UPARS. I did give it down over in Portugal when we were there, but that was to a closed audience, no cameras. About 20, 25 people were there at the university, which I was, you know, honored to be doing that. So basically, my presentation will be, is it interdimensional or extraterrestrial? Are these craft which are coming in that we are seeing, are they extraterrestrial or are they interdimensional? And of course, if we're intellectually honest, nobody really knows. So the hypotheses from the ancient alien crowd and from UFOs uncovering the truth, they believe, their hypothesis is that this is extraterrestrial. I take a different stand, and I sort of tag team with Jacques Vallée, even though I've never met the man, but I've read his books, and Yale and Hynek, which believe, at least I still think he holds to that position, not Hynek, he's no longer with us, but Jacques Vallée, that these are interdimensional entities, messengers of deception, title of his book. I call them not only messengers of deception, but I think that we're looking at the coming great deception, because when they show up, one thing we all agree on, everything changes. And you have to ask yourself, why haven't they shown up? Why this cat and mouse game in ufology, which has gone on since Roswell? And now we know from stats that UFO sightings are at an all-time high. I mean, you can't dispute that. They are at an all-time high. And so what do we do with this information? What do we do with it? Now, I want to show you guys something here, which I think you'll find incredibly interesting. And this has to do with the Paracas skulls. There are people, and I won't mention their names, who've never been to Paracas, who have never handled the Paracas skulls, who've never done an ounce of research with them, but they'll act like they know everything about it. I call them Mr. Know-It-All. Now, what happens here, and I'm going to bring this up to the camera so you can see, this hole right here in the base of the skull is called the foramen magnum. And it sits almost as far back to the occipital plate, the rear plate, as you possibly can get. And what's interesting is there are other anomalies within these skulls that we see. And what's incredible about them is that we believe that these are genetic. In other words, you can't move a person's skull, the rear plate of that skull, and push it towards the foramen magnum. The foramen magnum is the, you can see it on this skull right here, is the area where the spinal column attaches to the skull. And it attaches right here. It's almost, this is the edge of it right here. It's almost as far back to the occipital plate, that's the rear plate of a skull, as you possibly can get it. One of our archaeologists who worked with us, Rick Woodward, stated emphatically that this must be genetic. And he wrote a paper. That paper will not be published until On the Trail of the Nephilim, Volume 1, 2, and basically 3, with all the DNA evidence comes out. It'll be 600 pages, and I think it'll be the go-to book on these very enigmatic skulls. So that's what we're looking at. And this is our research. Rick Woodward, we work with two archaeologists. Mondo Gonzalez has been in the field, and Rick Woodward, who also is an anthropologist. So we've got this team of people that we've been working with now for a number of years, and, you know, hats off to them. Also, you know, Aaron Judkins, who's also an archaeologist, went down and did a report on these skulls, but we've got much more information since that was published, and that's all cutting edge, it's all new material, and that's what we find so fascinating. So I will be addressing, hopefully by next week, we'll have some preliminary DNA evidence from the labs, and I'll be able to share that with the folks at Branson. Again, you know, you've heard me here on the show tip my hat to people that I work with, that have uncovered things, just like UFO seekers. And that's what we should be doing. We should always give credit where credit is due. And I know a lot of people don't do that, and that's okay. They have to live with themselves. But I will always do that. I will always give credit where credit is due. And if I don't, it's either slipped my mind or I can't divulge the source. And there have been times when I've stated right up front, I cannot divulge the source. So it is almost time for break. I just want to end with this little rant. Why I can't stand royalty. Okay? So now we know that the royals are having your third baby. Why do I care? Are you aware that in our Constitution, right there, that no one in America is allowed to hold a title, a royalty title? Do you know why that's there? Because it sets up a class system. And yet, we are inundated with this nonsense. You know, the princess is having her third royal baby, as if I care. I mean, I wish them well. Don't misunderstand me. I wish them well. I hope the baby is healthy, and I hope he prospers, all that. But what bothers me and what I take umbrage, there's that word again, I take umbrage with is this. It's just, you know, why is this child born with a silver spoon in its mouth? We don't have that in America. No, sir, we don't have it right here, where someone like me, George W. Bush, can become president. But you get what I'm saying. You get what I'm saying. There is no royalty in America. There are no barons and dukes and kings, nothing like that. And there's a reason for it. When the founding fathers, you know, carved out the country, that's what they did. They made it sure it was in the Constitution that no one was allowed to hold titles of royalty. That's what we got away from. And the fact that the papers and the media constantly shove this nonsense about the royals this and the royals that and the royals this and the crown jewels, and I could care less. I mean, these people, everything was just handed to them, for crying out loud. Handed to them. Privilege. And I take great umbrage with that. You are listening to Acceleration Radio right here on KGRA. And before I go, one more thing. I wish them well. I'm not angry at them. Oh, we gotta, you know, storm the gates of the Bastille with pitchforks. That's not what I'm saying. I don't want another French Revolution. That's not what I'm saying. But in America, there's no place for it. There's no place for it. So maybe the media should just step away. And you know, with all due respect, I'm happy for you. I'm happy you got a third child coming. But really, really, you know, not here in America. Not here in America. So, thanks for listening to Acceleration Radio. I'm your intrepid host, L.A. Marzulli. You're listening to the new Acceleration Radio right here on KGRA. Keep it right here, and we'll see you on the other side of the break.

Folks, if you're interested in finding out more, please go to the website, lamarzulli.net, lamarzulli.net, and check it out. Prepare, because things do happen in this crazy, chaotic world. And we're back, ladies and gentlemen. I'm your intrepid host, L.A. Marzulli. This is the new Acceleration Radio on KGRA. Just a quick update. If you go to the blog, actually, we had it on the blog, but we also blasted out to like thousands of people on Friday. There's a friend of ours, Coach Dave Dobenmeyer, who's got a group of people called Salt and Light Ministries. And they are headed down to Houston on September 8th. They've raised over $50,000. We're part of that. We've also donated to that. And we blasted it out. The people of Houston have had a real tough go of it. And I'm sure many of you have looked at some of that startling footage where freeways look like the ocean. Just unprecedented. Well, it's not over yet, as this Irma is now coming in. 185 mile an hour plus super winds. And I got to tell you, it's one thing to be brave and go, well, I'm going to stand in the way. Unless you're on high ground and you got some kind of shelter, 185 mile an hour winds with gusts that go over 200 miles. If you're in the path, that'll blow your house right down. I don't care what you got going. And it's just, it's what people don't get is with that kind of wind, just a little piece of straw acts like a projectile. That little piece of straw, right? A small twig becomes a projectile, which basically will go through a wall, a human being. So it's incredibly traumatic. Those of you who are in the path of this thing, hunker down or get out. And I know it's going to hit the islands. And I know also, this is right out of Drudge, that the Pentagon is diverting warships for storm relief. So this is also very intense. The other thing is this, and this is something that people need to understand. I'm a prepper. What I mean by that, I'm not hunkering down for the Great Tribulation. No, I don't believe that. I believe we're out of here. It's the time of Jacob's trouble. So that's a whole sidebar. I'm not going to get into that right now. But I am prepared because I live in the Santa Monica Mountains. I've been through earthquakes here and fires here. I know what it's like. The 85 fire, 1985 fire, when it came over, there was a fireball that engulfed the house. When the fireball passed, there was a bunch of us standing there. We had a fire truck and a hose. Both out. The house and the guest house were on fire. The eucalyptus trees were burning. Everything was on fire. And, looking around, it looked like an A-bomb hit the place. Black, cinders. There was a little barn in back, completely gone. We were only back there pressed against the side of the house trying desperately to gasp for air while I looked to the left and there's vertical flames shooting by the house. That little barn, which was like 400 feet, that thing blew up. It just blew up. When we were out there, it was not after, two or three minutes after the fireball passed us, we all walked out and that barn didn't exist. So when you're in a firestorm like that and all the wires are gone, the well pumps, everything is just gone, no electricity. This is why I have a root cellar. This is why I stockpile food and water, hand pumps, all this kind of stuff. Because if it happens again, now what? Worse, what happens if we get the big one here in Los Angeles? And about every 6 months, they trot out another, Los Angeles could have that big one at any moment, Bob. And so what are we to do with that? What are we to make of that? Stockpile food, get water. Be able to defend ourselves. Oh, wait a second, L.A. Are you saying go out and buy a gun? Yes, I am. There's very interesting in Houston, and I'll segue into this. There's a sign, looters will be shot. Looters will be shot. You see, this is why the snowflakes don't get where we live. We live in a society, in a fallen world. Everywhere, it's global. The heart of man is deceitfully wicked. Oh, I can't believe you said that, L.A. How can you possibly say that the heart of man is deceitfully wicked? What a horrible thing to say. Excuse me, why do you think they have the sign up, looters will be shot dead? Why do you think that's there? Why do you think there's a police force in the town where you live? Why? Because the heart of man is deceitfully wicked. And the criminal element rises up. Just like, I talked about this last week in the Houston debacle, right? They're selling cases of water for $99. Shame on those people.
If I were there, I'd be giving it away. Are you kidding me? You pull together. You pull your resources together. There's a common pool. You work together. And that's what's happening in Houston. The American spirit is alive and well. That's who we are. That's who we really are. Not this nonsense that, you know, that's not who we are. That's who we are when stuff happens. Black, white, Asian, whatever. Native American, we all pull our resources together. But there's always a criminal element that will sneak around and try to take something that, ha ha, quick buck. Just dreadful. Same thing with the LA riots here. And I was when Rodney King verdict came down, I was here. I live in here. PCH was closed. You couldn't get through. It was nasty. And the only way the looters stopped with the Korean guys in the second floor windows with the shotguns aiming down. No one had to fire. They just saw the guns and went, oh, not going here. This is why it's important for you to arm yourself. Afraid of a gun? Go get an arms class. Isn't it funny how the weasels in Washington, those rascally weasels, want to take our guns away or legislate the guns? Meanwhile, these guys in the Senate and the House walk around with full-on protection, armed bodyguards with concealed weapons. We can't do that. Do as I say, but not as I do. Thank you. So Trump is promising to lower taxes. I got to tell you, I've said it over and over and over again. As a small businessman, I cannot survive if I am giving away 50% of my income, most of that to the feds, the other a smaller portion to the state. I can't survive. Can't do it. Can't make it work. And every year we rob from Peter to pay Paul. That's how we survive. So with that, I'll segue into this. If you believe in what we're doing here, go to thewatchmanchronicles.com and check out the Fatima film. Or, you know, soon it's going to be up on YouTube. And again, I'm going to say this now, but what I've done is I'm posting the first 40 minutes of the Watchmen Chronicles in their own words. Okay, that film has been called by someone right here on the station the best UFO documentary ever made. Now, that's their opinion. I'm not saying that. That's what they said. You have to watch it for yourself. You may love it or hate it. It's an hour and 37 minutes long. The first 40 minutes is up on YouTube, will be up on YouTube probably tomorrow, and it's free. You can watch it for free. But what I'm asking you to do is support what we do. Go to Vimeo and watch the rest of it for $9.99, or, you know, go to thewatchmanchronicles.com and get the DVD. You know, I mean, is it really too much to ask to spend 10 bucks where we're out in the field, just like these guys, UFO seekers? I mean, they're paying for that out of their own pocket, and that's what we're doing here. So when you buy a DVD or you go to Vimeo and you watch it on, you know, on Vimeo for $9.99, wow, that's not a lot of money to you, but it helps keeps the lights on here and keeps us doing what we're doing here. So thanks for listening to that. So what did Joan Rivers, Bill O'Reilly, Martha Stewart have in common? I'll say it again. What did Joan Rivers, Bill O'Reilly, and Martha Stewart have in common? In my opinion, they all were targets of the deep state. Joan Rivers stood up and said, sort of off the cuff, she was walking up a set of steps and the paparazzi were there and she was asked, you know, when will we have our first gay president? And she turns to the camera, to the reporter and goes, we already have our first gay president and Michelle's a trainee. And the reporter's taken aback by this and goes, what? And she goes, yeah, everybody knows it. Michelle, you know, Michelle's a guy, he's a transsexual. And the reporter's going like, what? No one can believe it. She says it incredibly matter-of-factly. I mean, she's not like, it's just off, she knows it. And she goes, everybody knows. That's what she says. So she's in for throat surgery and it's on an outpatient basis. And a doctor whom the doctor that's doing the surgery doesn't know comes into the office and takes over the operation. And Joan Rivers dies. Do you think that's an accident? I wasn't there. I don't know. I find it very suspicious. Then we've got Bill O'Reilly. A lot of us, a lot of people out there, a lot of you out there can't stand the guy. He bloviates. He used to talk over his guests constantly. That drove me nuts. But he was the one lone conservative voice and the number one, like it or not, the number one cable news network news show on cable. The number one news show on cable for 17 years and running. Why do you think he was ousted? He was tried in the court of public opinion, wasn't he?
Sexual impropriety, says who? Sexual impropriety. Okay, well, that's what you say. Anyway, he was ousted, didn't even get to say goodbye to the millions of people who watched him. Now Fox News is in the tank, and some other show is number one. And then we've got Martha Stewart. She went to jail for insider trading. Really? In my opinion, when you go up against the deep state, you don't survive. If they perceive you are a threat, Joan Rivers, Bill O'Reilly, and Martha Stewart, or if they think you're too big for your own britches, they'll come and get you. Now, in March last year, and this perhaps is the story we should all be really looking at. Let me get a slurp here. Because Kim Jong-un in North Korea is not going away. And over the weekend, he launched what may be, what many believe is an intercontinental ballistic missile with a hydrogen bomb on it. All bets are off. But I was told in March by a deep state spook that the next war was going to be with North Korea. So that's what I was told by Intel, deep state spook, that contacted me in March. I had a face-to-face meeting with this guy. And he told me, oh yeah, it's already on the drawing board. They're going to take out Kim Jong-un. So is it Wag the Dog we're looking at? I will say this, and you got to understand something. At the end of World War II, the nations got together and they created the United Nations. Why? To prevent another world war. Now, they did it with the League of Nations at the end of World War I, and that didn't work out too well, did it? We went right into World War II, 1939, Hitler marches into Poland. But now it's been, we haven't had another world war per se, but the United Nations really just might as well meet and play canasta for all good that they do. They always go after Israel and slap the Israelis for doing this, that, and the other thing. But when it comes time to really address atrocities which are going on in modernity, as I speak, they're powerless. Paper tiger. And so on one hand, I agree. Why? If you saw the pictures that come out of North Korea from people who have escaped the death camps that are there, if you understood what goes on 24/7 in these concentration camps, if you understood that millions of North Koreans are held in bondage by one of the most vicious, pernicious regimes ever to rule, in quotation marks, on the face of the earth. People are dragged from their homes. They are beaten within an inch of their life. They are systematically starved and tortured until they die. Auschwitz, which killed probably over 1 million Jews and other people in World War II, migrated. The same spirit that was there migrated east and settled in the Middle East and also in North Korea, where it is alive and well today. You can go online and look at the pictures hand-drawn by people who have escaped the concentration camps. They are horrific. They are gut-wrenching. They are disgusting. Some of the things that happen are too horrific to speak on the radio. But I will say this. Pregnant women are stomped to death. People have nothing to eat. They will fight over a rat. That's what's going on in North Korea. So on one hand, if North Korea can be liberated, I'm all for it. I'm all for it. And the only way that's going to happen is if the Chinese get involved. The Chinese, the South Koreans, and the USA. That's the coalition that needs to happen. And also the Japanese, because they're into it. Because the North Koreans are always firing the missiles over Japan. So that's the coalition that we need. They need to take this guy out. They need to take him out. Otto Warmbier, who took a picture, he was like 21 or 22 years old, should have never gone over there, but he did. And the last day he's over there, he goes out in the hallway and takes down a propaganda poster, rolls it up, and hides it in the suitcase. Well, they find out about this because they've got security cameras everywhere. And they arrest Otto, and it's a kangaroo court. And they sentence this poor student 15 years of hard labor. Well, he doesn't last 18 months.
and he's shipped back to the United States, basically comatose, and dies a short while later. Why? What happened to him? There's a technique that they use in the torture rooms where they fill up a tank of water and they put the person in the tank and then they put the lid on it and fill it up the rest of the way. And the person drowns and then they pull them out and revive them and they do it over and over and over and over again. Or they'll hit someone over and over in the head. Boom! And as you fall back and hit the wall, and there's scenes of this. I've seen it. There's video that is smuggled out of North Korea where you watch a woman being tortured like this, where her hands are behind her back and they're tied and there are guards and she's hit, boom, right in the face, and she goes flying back to the wall where her head hits and there's blood. That's the type of nonsense that's going on in North Korea. So bully for the Donald if he goes up against it. But it's got to be a coalition. The Chinese must be involved. The South Koreans must be involved. And Kim must be deposed. And the goons in the concentration camps. You know, if it happens, wait till they show the world what's there. It'll just be like Germany in World War II and in Poland when the concentration camps were finally liberated and people sat there in absolute horror. I'm telling you, that same type of insanity is going on as we speak right now in North Korea. And the United Nations does doodly squat. And I take umbrage with that. Do nothing organization, not even a paper tiger. So that's the deal. That's what we're looking at. We live in tenuous, tumultuous times, unlike any ever time in history. Think about it. 150 years ago, every convenience that you have, that we have right now, didn't exist. The camera that I'm speaking into, the microphone that's in front of me, the radio signal that's working to blast KGRA into your home, none of this existed. None of it existed. The network of satellites which travel the Earth, some of them in geosynchronous orbit, didn't exist. Airplanes 150 years ago didn't exist. None of it was here. None of it. The light bulbs that are lighting up my studio didn't exist. The microphone that I'm wearing on my lapel didn't exist. Wireless technology was a thing of science fiction. We live in unprecedented times. Are you aware that ancient prophetic texts, specifically found in the Guidebook of the Supernatural, tells us that in the latter days, and this is written about 3,500 years ago, the Guidebook of the Supernatural, ancient prophetic text, 3,500 years ago says this, that in the latter days, knowledge will increase and men will run to and fro over the face of the earth. Think about that. When we trace knowledge, it's flatlined. Yeah, you get a little, you know, man creates iron, blip, great. But for the most part, nothing really changes. Okay, so now we know how to make implements out of iron. That's wonderful. So we go from the Bronze Age to the Iron Age. Great, gotta love it. But it's still this, it's still flatline. Not much is changing. People are still digging with a hoe, you know, living off the land, growing stuff. I get it. Then you get Gutenberg, printing press, big blip, but it's still pretty much flatline. In modernity, from the Industrial Revolution, roughly 150 years ago, to the present day, it's like this. It just spikes. It just goes up. That prophecy says in the latter days, knowledge will increase and men will run to and fro over the face of the earth. When that was written, the idea of hopping in an airplane and flying from Los Angeles, let's say to New York in 5 hours, come on. Come on. No one would have dreamed of such a thing. Or taking the Concorde jet, which they don't do anymore, but now we're talking about other aircraft and trains, trains from New York to Los Angeles in like an hour and a half or 2 hours, whatever it is. I mean, are you kidding me? Are you kidding me? Men will run to and fro over the face of the earth, and knowledge will increase. Knowledge increases exponentially about every 6 months. It's unprecedented, the times that we're living in. All this was called out with great specificity in the Guidebook of

Nonsense. Prime Directive nonsense. Cat and mouse game. Phoenix Lights, cat and mouse game. Flyby over D.C. in the 50s, cat and mouse game. You know, Stevensville Lights, cat and mouse game. What we see happening in Area 51. And I believe Bob Lazar. I really do. And he was ridiculed and excoriated and everything else. But I talked to the man. I believe his story. I really do. I think he was there. And he's never backed off on his story. And I think it's real. There's a quid pro quo that was given decades ago. Access to the human population will give you the technology. The same exact thing is found in a very ancient book called the Book of Enoch. Enoch, thousands of years old. It's found in the Dead Sea Scrolls. They found the ancient Book of Enoch. And the same type of quid pro quo from these interdimensional beings happened in Enoch's day, just like in the days of Eisenhower, where supposedly you allow us to take people from the population, we'll give you these toys. Well, guess what? The Book of Enoch says that these entities that descended in the days of Jared on Mount Hermon, there was a quid pro quo. They gave early mankind knowledge of the stars, knowledge of weapon making, primitive weapon making, but weapon making for access to the female population. And they took wives from whoever they wished, went into them and had children by them. And these were the Nephilim that were on the earth in those days and also afterwards. These skulls here, and I'll wrap it up by saying this. My hypothesis has been that these skulls here are the remnants of the Nephilim and maybe specifically be from one tribe, the Anakim. The Anakim means, when translated, long-necked. And because of the position of the foramen magnum, these are not giants, okay? But the neck, the vertebrae in the neck, might have been longer to be able to support that skull. You see, our skull and our vertebra comes up in the center of our skull, so we're balanced. These are all the way to the rear of the skull. So in order to have that work, perhaps there would be more vertebra in the neck. We don't know that. That's our hypothesis. We're speculating here. But the fact that there's genetic anomalies in these skulls and the fact that our DNA evidence show, which is absolutely startling, circling back at the very beginning of the show, that these entities originate because of the mitochondrial DNA, the haplogroup, which comes from the female side of the family, that the DNA, that these, both of these originate in either Europe or the Middle East. This one specifically in the Middle East, this one had a European ancestry. So that's all the time we have for it. And we'll be back next week with another episode of Acceleration Radio. Thanks so much for watching. Really appreciate it. Remember, folks, I'll see you on the air or in the air.

The producers of this film realize that this work may be deemed controversial, even before watching what it will reveal. We want to state here that we are not going to disparage anyone's belief system on any account. That is not our intention. That being said, millions of people gather at Fatima every year making pilgrimages there. Millions of Muslims encircle the Kaaba stone in Mecca. Hindus celebrate Guru Puja. Buddhists worship at thousands of temples. People have the right to believe what they want to, and we respect the rights of those who may have different beliefs than we do. Thus, while this film is about the events of Fatima, which happened 100 years ago, we will focus primarily on the phenomena of October 13, 1917, which has become to be known as the Miracle of the Sun. You will hear from a variety of scientists, scholars, theologians, historians, researchers, and others who will weigh in on the events of October 13th. We will present the facts, mostly taken from the 1917 original documents, an interrogation of the many witnesses who were present at Fatima.

Coming to you from an undisclosed location deep in the heart of the Santa Monica Mountains, I'm your intrepid host, L.A. Marzulli. This is the New Acceleration Radio right here on KGRA.

0: Hey folks, thanks for tuning in to Acceleration Radio. I'm your intrepid host, L.A. Marzulli. Let me see here. If you can, so hit that little subscriber button. We're around 86,000 people and going upwards all the time. And we thank you for your support by just watching what we do. But I kind of want to get right into it. This is all over the net, and I just love this. This is this ancient sarcophagus, which was found in Egypt, okay? Incredible. And it's not a normal sarcophagus. This thing is huge. And the question is, and this is what I have right off the bat, will the powers that be show us when they actually take the lid off? In other words, they've already stated that the lid is cemented on. It's never been removed in over 2,000 years. This is a very large individual. What if it's got an elongated skull? What if it's got six fingers? What if it's like a 9 or a 10 footer? I mean, it certainly could be that. We have no idea what's in there. And the smart money would be like, well, you know, the powers that be, they're really not going to show us what's inside the sarcophagus. But I'm hoping that we find out, and find out rather soon, what's in this thing, and just how big whatever is in there really is and what it looks like. And I just hope that the powers that be are forthcoming with that evidence, that, you know, we don't get some cheesy little picture that's all blurry or, well, you know, whatever it was all dusty. And I just hope that we really get the skinny on it. But what's interesting about this is that more and more of these things are coming out. Later on in the program, you'll see a clip on UFOs that I interviewed a man who had an encounter with a small child. And I think you'll find that interesting. But more of this is starting to come out where we're unearthing like sarcophagus, which are much larger than the normal sarcophagus should be. So it'd be really interesting to see whether there's a giant in there. And of course, that's what piques my interest. And for those of you who don't know, I've written a lot of books on the giants, on the Trail of the Nephilim, Volume 1, Volume 2. There were giants in the land, as the Bible, the biblical prophetic narrative states. They were definitely there. It was the reason for the flood. The Nephilim were on the earth in those days and also afterwards when the sons of God took wives and went into them and had children by them. Look, we can disagree on whether or not how they got there, but we all, pretty much all of us, agree that they were there. So, you know what? Like Ryan Peterson, we carry his book. He's a great guy. I disagree with him on you know, the way the Nephilim wound up again in the Promised Land, and that's okay. I think Timothy Alberino has a theory up that they went underground. That's certainly viable. We know that there's a tunnel system underneath the earth. I mean, I believe in that. So these things could have been sealed off. They could have survived the flood in there. That certainly makes sense. What we all agree on is this. They were there. They were there in the Promised Land when Joshua and Caleb went in to prosecute the war against the Nephilim tribes. And remember, folks, when I say Nephilim tribes, the reason why the mandate comes down from the God of the Old Testament, this capricious, you know, malevolent, maniacal God, oh my gosh, smite them, kill them all, wipe out men, women, and children, ah! I mean, that's what it sounds like. But the moment we plug in Nephilim, and we understand that what's in the Promised Land, all these Nephilim tribes, the Zanzumim, the Emims, the Nephilim, the Raphaim, the Anakim, these are all different, I believe, genetic characteristics which differentiate some of these tribes, because the tribes have different names. Like Anakim means long neck. Okay, so that seems to point to a certain genetic characteristic which may be particular to Nephilim tribe. The deal is this, we don't know. It's conjecture, I get that. But something is going on there. Because the mandate from a loving, holy God, who's not this capricious, maniacal, you know, crazed, murderous God, he's a loving, holy God. The reason why he says this is because these are hybrid entities that are dwelling in the Promised Land. And you have to ask yourself, why are they in the Promised Land to begin with? And I wrote about this in the book, The Cosmic Chess Match, which is why in the show, at the end of the show, you'll see how you can get The Cosmic Chess Match and Days of Chaos, because the two go like this. The reason why they're there is because there's a move, counter move, between the Most High God and the dragon, the fallen cherub, Satan. So, real quickly, God recreates this planet, this earth, okay? And that's up for debate. Some people believe that, others don't. What we do agree on is he places Adam and Eve in the garden. That's move number one or number two. The counter move from the fallen cherub is the temptation, the fall. The counter move from the Most High God then is your seed will be at enmity with the seed of the woman. He, Messiah, will crush your head, you will bruise his heel. Genesis 3:15. Your seed, the serpent seed, will be at war, at enmity with the seed of the woman. First prophecy of the Bible, that sets up the rest of the prophetic biblical narrative, in my opinion. So we see move, counter move all throughout Scripture. So what's the counter move to Genesis 3:15? It's Genesis 6. Satan comes down, 200 watcher angels are here. They take wives from whoever they wish. They go into them in the biblical sense, and they create this hybrid being known as the Nephilim. So it says Noah was pure in all his generations, which is not talking about his he was sinless, but his DNA is intact. Because out of Noah's line comes the messianic promise, comes our promise of hope and redemption. So we see move, counter move. The fallen cherub, thousands of years later, knows full well that the Jews, the Israelites, the chosen people of God, they're chosen because Messiah is going to come through their line. As we get from the biblical narrative where it says, from your seed, Abraham, all the nations of the world will be blessed, which is exactly what happens in Messiah, where there is neither, I said this earlier in a PPS report, but where there is neither Greek or barbarian, Jew or Gentile, male or female, all are one under Christ, all are one under Messiah, which is just a revolutionary thought. So the mandate that comes out to wipe out the inhabitants in the promised land is not some capricious, maniacal, you know, murderous, genocidal act. These entities which are there are hybrid entities, which were never supposed to be there in the first place. They are the Nephilim. And once we plug that in, everything changes. So where's the evidence? That's why we're on the trail. That's why all the extensive research that we've done with the elongated skulls and Paracas. That's why we do it. That's why when I see a story like this with this large sarcophagus, I was like, large sarcophagus here. It's like, you know, I gotta talk about it because it's exciting. What if they find a giant in there? What if a 9-footer's in there? That rewrites history as we know it. So anyway, let's move on here. My topic here is the days of chaos because so much is going on that it's almost impossible to keep up with it. Let me tell you why. Over 6,000 Nigerian Christians slaughtered, mostly women and children. That's a shot. 6,000 Nigerian Christians just cut down, just slaughtered by Islamic extremists. Why isn't the media on this story? Why isn't the media all over 6,000 Nigerian Christians slaughtered? We don't hear a peep about it, do we? Not a word in the media. I haven't heard anything in the media. Very, very little. A few sites have it, but you got to dig for it. Why isn't the UN having an emergency meeting and counteracting this? Why aren't they sending troops there to stop the genocide? Because Nigeria right now is the most dangerous place to live if you're a Christian, or probably anybody else for that matter. There is no rule of law. Islamic extremists rule the countryside. And this is the result. 6,000, mostly women and children, their lives taken from them. And that's a mass grave that you see there. So, you know, this is the face of radical Islam. And this is why when our president talks about stopping immigration from countries that engage in these type of acts, I don't want these people in my country. I don't want Nigerians, Christian Nigerians, that want to assimilate and become Americans, fine. But the ones that kill them, can anyone out there in the liberal media who might be watching this, can you really say that you want these people in this country? That you want the people that are responsible for this in your country? And how do you weed them out? And why is it that it's always radical Islam that's responsible for this over and over and over and over again? And yet, you know, in Europe, they turn a blind eye. In Sweden, they let the rapists go. I mean, Sweden is gone, folks. Trust me. It's over for Sweden. I mean, they've drunk the multi-culti Kool-Aid, and we'll see how it works out for them when what little of their country is left is even taken from them, and that will be taken too. So, you know, some countries are beginning to push back. Hallelujah. You know, people are waking up to the fact that these people do not want to assimilate. They're not interested in Western values, in Western democracy. They're not interested in it at all. They want Sharia law. They want Sharia law. And that's why 6,000 Christians were slaughtered. I wonder what would happen if they had guns and could fight back. Ever think about that? Why were they just slaughtered? Because they didn't have any weapons. Because the people who did the slaughtering had the weapons. They had none. This is why. This is why. You can say what you want. Oh, it'll never happen here, LA. It'll never happen here. Talk to the Native American First Nation people about it. It'll never happen here. It already has happened.
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0: Here in this country, when Native American tribes gave up their weapons and then were slaughtered, look up Wounded Knee. Look up Wounded Knee. You tell me what happened. That's by our military. And that's a black mark on this country. Black mark on the country. So trust needs to be built. But I digress. Hawaii grows each day that lava from the Kilauea eruption flows to the ocean. Again, this has become sort of old news. The media is kind of, oh, another day, another volcanic eruption. Who really cares? But I watch this stuff religiously because the Ring of Fire is erupting. Days of Chaos. The Ring of Fire is erupting. It goes from Alaska down the East Coast, or the West Coast, I'm sorry, from Alaska down the West Coast of the United States. Mexico, South America, swings over to Vanuatu, New Zealand, Australia, Japan, and back up again. Volcanic activity, earthquake activity, absolutely off the charts. And this is what we're seeing. It's not going away. The eruption continues at the Kilauea volcano. It hasn't stopped yet, but now it's no longer in the 12-hour news cycle. What the big story is Trump's Supreme Court nominee already, right? Oh, they're gonna overturn Roe v. Wade. Oh my gosh, we've got to kill all the babies we possibly can. I mean, you know, it's beyond the pale. And I'll say something again. I probably need to say this and keep saying it. There's a supernatural dynamic to abortion. And I'm going to get into that in a little bit here. But there's a supernatural dynamic to abortion. And I'm going to bring that up probably either right before the break or on the other side of the break. So what we see is that volcanic activity is increasing. Earthquake activity is increasing. What can I say, folks? These are the days of chaos. The reason why I wrote the book, Jesus warns us. He gives us a punch list of things to look for right before his second coming. Wars and rumors of war, famines, pestilence, earthquakes in diverse places, troublesome times. You heard me talk about this before. I lecture at it at conferences. And we are in a window of time where that punch list is operating at, in my opinion, full throttle. Full throttle it's operating. It's absolutely incredible. So that's why I watch as a watchman. That's why I'm always looking and taking stories like this, and I kind of do the homework and then present it here on Acceleration Radio so you don't have to. Fukushima abandoned. Nuclear ghost town remains eerily frozen in time. If you've seen pictures of Fukushima recently, it is bizarre because it's just they left and they can't come back. The whole place is radioactive. I mean, you can go in certain areas, but you've got to wear a protective suit. You've got to have a monitor. And when it reaches a certain level, you got to get out. Otherwise, you get radiation poisoning, and you can die from it. You get cancer and stuff. So you can see that this is the remnants of the tidal wave that came in and in the Fukushima prefecture and messed up the reactor. And the reactor, by the way, after, 6 years now, it's coming up on 6 years, the fuel rods went burned through the containment shell, and no one knows where they are. Now, does that make you sleep well at night? The fact that the fuel rods burn through the containment shell and no one knows where the heck they are. I'll tell you where they are. They've definitely hit groundwater and possibly the Pacific, and the Pacific Ocean is being contaminated. You don't hear word one about that. Days of chaos, anyone? Are you kidding me? Are you kidding me? And that all happens because a 9.1 earthquake happens off the east coast of Japan, which triggers a huge tidal wave, which comes in, and the nuclear plant is built right on the coastline. The tidal wave comes in. Reactor 4 is in complete meltdown. And now, of course, the fuel rods and the nuclear fuel has burned through the containment shell and is contaminating the Pacific Ocean. So nothing is being done about it that I'm aware of. I mean, the Japanese are there and trying to get something. But this is like, look, like in Thailand, with the rescuers. They flew in divers from all over the world. That's what needs to happen in Fukushima. We need to understand that we've got a crisis here that, in my opinion, is far, exceeds. And granted, thank God they got the kids out of the cave. I mean, hallelujah, they got the kids out of the cave. People were praying like crazy. And that was a, you know, 11 football fields long in the total darkness. And they got everybody out, so everybody's saved. But the world needs to come together. The world needs to come together at Fukushima and really come up with a plan to, first of all, stop the radiation that's leaking into the Pacific Ocean. And you can see that we are at a place where, you know, we can, if a flood happens, we can go in and, you know, FEMA comes in the United States country and the national emergency and the government sends, you know, money, guns, and lawyers and all this stuff and it's all good. I get all that, okay? But at some point, there's not enough resources to go around. And in some ways, we are fast approaching where we can't put Band-Aids on everything. There's too much bleeding. Fukushima certainly is one of them, and it's ongoing. All-time high temperature record set throughout Southern California, including Los Angeles. I pulled up into my driveway last week, 102 degrees. 102 degrees in my driveway. It was absolutely hot. I had roses that were just wilting. We had water on. We tried to, you know, give everybody a drink and whatever, but we lost some plants. I mean, it's just that type of heat, that just that dry, penetrating 102 degrees heat. And to give you an idea, Van Nuys Airport, 117 degrees. Ramona, 117 degrees. Santa Ana, California, 114. Riverside, 118 degrees, tying the record from 1925. Hollywood Burbank Airport, 114 degrees. So you can see that this heat wave here was absolutely incredible last week. And, you know, our air conditioner in the studio where I am was working. It didn't shut down. We didn't lose power. You know, bully for the Edison company, who charges enormous amounts of money for our electric bill. It's just, you know, the little meter spins like this happily all day long. But, you know, so we made it through. The house, my main house, is not air conditioned. We got a small portable one in the bedroom, so we sort of slept okay. But 102 degrees, that's intense. And by the way, heat is no good for the pets. Heat is very detrimental if you've got dogs and cats and any type of livestock. Well, I've got two dogs here, and I'm going to tell you a true story when it comes time for my Jingles commercial. But you got to wait for that, okay? So let's keep moving on. Japan floods, at least 100 dead after record rainfall. So here we have, in the West, we've got record heat, and I just showed you that, 115, 117 degrees, 102 in my driveway for crying out loud. Now in Japan, the Japanese are experiencing record rainfall. So, you know, what is it going to take before we realize that we are in a window of time, which in my opinion is unprecedented. I call it the days of chaos because it's chaotic. 6,000 people killed in Nigeria, days of chaos. Wars and rumors of wars. What do you think that is? Earthquakes in diverse places, Fukushima, the Fukushima prefecture. 9.0 earthquake several years ago, going on 6 years. Tidal wave, huge tidal wave, wipes out the reactor. Days of chaos, record flooding, record fires. Right now there are 60 fires. I didn't have time to get into everything here, but there are 60 fires in the western states. In the western part of the United States, over 60 fires, and some of them are huge and not going away. This time of year, for us living in Southern California, not so much now, but when it moves into October, November, that's where the Santa Anas blow. And that's what happened last year with the huge fires. And that's all it takes is some nutcase, like we believe it was an immigrant, supposedly, who deliberately set the fire last year. And if that's true, they should string the guy up. We had friends who lost everything in that fire. So that's what we're looking at. So here we go. Roe v. Wade, the supernatural implications. I told you right before the break I was going to get into this. This is a movie, The Untold Story, and people are actually walking off the set, and this is a very divisive subject. I totally get that. I totally get it. But I'm going to come at it from a different angle, one that most people avoid. And most people don't even understand, if I may be so bold enough to say that. But I'm going to say it. Most people have no idea of the supernatural implications of Roe v. Wade. So this was adjudicated by the Supreme Court, and they they basically said, they dressed it up as, we're only going to be using abortions in extreme circumstances when the mother's life is in danger, yada, yada, yada. That's not what happened. Abortion was used when anybody got pregnant and didn't want to carry the child. And I say child and baby, not fetus. It's a baby. It's a child. And I already did the condor egg analogy. You can go back and look at that. It was last week's PPS report. So Roe v. Wade is adjudicated and becomes the law of the land. And that trickles down into every country on the planet. And abortion techniques are shown. They're invented and refined in America and then passed on through many countries throughout the world. Last year it was released that there are 1 billion aborted babies since Roe v. Wade. 1 billion with a B. 1 billion aborted babies. When you take that child that's in its mother's womb and you kill it, blood is spilled. No matter how you do it, blood is spilled. The doctors who are performing this literally have blood on their hands. Everyone involved in it, including the mother, has blood on their hands. Now, if you've had an abortion, and I'm not trying to speak to you and try to make you feel guilty, all I'm trying to say is that God loves you, but it is murder. Abortion is murder. People don't want to hear that, but that's what it is. You can be forgiven. Everything can be forgiven. But that's what it is. And I won't tap dance around the fact that abortion is murder. End of story. That's what it is. You've got 1 billion aborted babies on the planet since Roe v. Wade. There is now, the entire planet is stained with the blood of the innocent. For all you liberals on the left, there might be one or two who are actually watching this. How do you reconcile that? You can't. There's no way you can reconcile. You can say, oh, it doesn't matter. You're just making this stuff up. Listen to this. When Cain kills his brother Abel, what does the God of the Bible say? His blood cries out to me from the ground. Abel's blood cries out to the Father God from the ground. You don't think that the blood of the innocent is crying out? This has set in motion, in my opinion, a time which is absolutely unprecedented, which we have never lived in before and may never live again. Well, I don't think we will. I think we're headed towards a climax. History is encyclical. History is climactic, and we're headed towards a climax. But this is unprecedented. You go back thousands of years ago when we read in our Bibles that the children of Israel sacrificed their children to Moloch or Chemosh or Dagon, or Baal, and we recoil from that. Yet here we are in our country, in the United States of America. What is it, 65, 70 million aborted babies just in America? This has tainted the entire planet. The entire planet, I'll say it as bluntly as I possibly can, is now under a blood curse. And what this blood curse does, it opens up the gates of hell. It allows the powers of darkness to fully manifest. And that's, in my opinion, what we're seeing. And that's why we have the days of chaos. Syrian war, 500,000 dead. 500,000 dead since the Syrian war began. No end in sight. I've shown clips of this before. The destruction around Damascus is absolutely rubble. The suburbs around Damascus have been reduced to rubble. The city proper is still intact. 500,000 dead in the Syrian war. How long must it go on? I'm going to stop right here, and I'm going to move it to a couple of quick announcements. Lifting the Veil, look at the lineup here, folks. Coach Dave Dobenmeyer, Russ Dizdar, Carl Gallup, Dr. Michael Lake, Derek Gilbert, yours truly, Pastor Casper, Rabbi Zev Porat, Henry Groover, incredible man, all at the Lifting the Veil conference. You will find that. Get your tickets. You'll find it an incredible weekend of great information. And Monday, we're going out to Montauk, which will be a real eye-opener for, I've never been there. So Russ Dizdar and I are really looking forward to that. So you want to check it out. If you've never heard Pastor Paul Begley before, man, you don't know what you're missing. So sign up. For those of you who are within 200, 300, 400 miles, it's on Long Island, Lifting the Veil, here at the Washington Conference, August 9th through 12th. And This is my, I was going to do a Jingo's commercial, and I'm going to do a Jingo's commercial. But I have something better than a testimony. I have my own testimony. Let me get a slurp here. And my testimony is this, and I think you'll find it interesting. Remember I said last week it was 102 degrees? So the dogs get really hot. Scooter's got a heavy coat. She's a little corgi. Mr. Wrinkles has a very fine coat, very thin coat. And he'll jump in the pond. Scooter doesn't do that. So that night she wasn't feeling too well, even though we gave her lots of water and stuff. And so 2:30 in the morning, I get up to visit the little boy's room. And on the way out, I step in something. Yes, I stepped in it with my bare feet, okay? And I'm sure those of you who are watching this are cracking up. Not so funny at 2:30 in the morning where you step in it and you go, oh my gosh, that's all too familiar. I know what it is. So I don't want to wake the wifey up. So I go in the bathroom. I clean up my foot. I have a little flashlight thing. I find out where the pile is. I clean that up. Then I got my friend out. I got Jingo's. I found the Jingo's bottle, which looks just like this. I went into the room. I had some paper towel. I sprayed the Jingo's. I put a good amount around the stain. All right? Sprayed the Jingo's, let it sit for about 2 minutes, and I took I had a warm paper towel with some warm water and just patted it up like that. Next morning, got up. Couldn't tell where the stain was. Stain was gone. No water. Folks, this stuff really works. www.buyjingos.com, buyjingos.com. I promise you, you will not be sorry. In fact, we're going to try to do something new, not at this conference, but at the Lifting the Veil conference. I will have small little Jingo's bottles, and I'll be handing those out to anyone who buys anything on our table. You'll get a free sample of Jingo's while supplies last. So that's all the time we have for right now, folks. I'll see you on the other side of the break. 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Keep it right here. We'll see you on the other side.
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0: Hey folks, we're back. I'm your intrepid host, L.A. Marzulli. Thanks for tuning in to Acceleration Radio right here on KGRA. And I'm just proud to be part of a lineup. Want to get into this whole UFO thing. Last week, we had 104 sightings. Last month, 370 sightings. Last year, 5,744. So this is gives you an idea of where we are. UFOs are real, burgeoning, not going away. I'll be speaking this weekend at Jesus' Lord Church in Adrian, Michigan. Jesus is Lord Church at Adrian, Michigan. Pastor Pete Valdez, whose lovely wife Shirley are our hosts. Can't wait to see you there. Pastor Pete came up to me today on the phone and he said, L.A., some people are going, why do I need to know about UFOs? I said, Pastor Pete, that's the first thing I'm going to say. I'm going to show them a clip of Fox News, Tucker Carlson, sitting down with David Fravor, the F-18 pilot, which, by the way, that story has been reposted over and over and over and over again in all sorts of media since December of last year. It's now, 7 months later, and they're still going with that story? Think about it, folks. Think about it. That is soft disclosure. In fact, it's not even soft disclosure. It's disclosure. Tucker Carlson says, and it's a triptych. You got Tucker here, David Fravor, the F-18 pilot there, and then right over here you've got the declassified film. And obviously, at one time it was classified, of the UFO. So Tucker, David, and the UFO, all three of them, triptych. There it is. And Tucker goes, well, what do you think this is? And Fravor looks right at the camera and says, whatever it was not of this world. I mean, there you go. That is disclosure. Why should you, as a Christian, care? because Jesus warns us deception would be coming, that even the elect would be deceived. Even the elect would be deceived. That men will faint from fear from what is coming upon the earth. These are all prophecies. Oh, well, you're just, you know, this is fear porn. No, it's not. No, it's not. It's scripture coming to life in modernity. Well, you can't use what's happening now to say that that's fulfilling scripture. Well, if I can't, then what am I supposed to do? Jesus tells us to watch and be ready. Watch what? Watch the signs. What are the signs? The signs are the signs that we see in the days of chaos. Wars and rumors of wars. Famines, pestilence, earthquakes in the first places and troublesome times. Men faint from fear for what's coming upon the earth. Unless those days were shortened, no flesh would survive. I think we're in the window of time where it's manifesting and in ways that I've never seen before. Absolutely, I've never seen this before. And so, you know, this is a UFO update. I love this site. I go there all the time, once or twice a day, or just check out what's going on. You can see here, that's an encounter with a being. These are all UFOs. There's another encounter being up in Washington. The black triangle, that's government made, but the saucers are real. Interesting little cluster right around the East Coast there. So UFOs are real, burgeoning and not going away. If you've not seen the film, in their own words, UFOs are real. I highly recommend you go to my Vimeo channel, L.A. Marzulli. That's our Vimeo channel. You can rent it for $3 as well as Fatima One. Or if you want the DVD, go to lamarzulli.net, lamarzulli.net, and check that out, because it's an hour and 37 minutes long. And look, folks, something is going on. We need, as Christians, we need to wake up and understand the tenuous, tumultuous, unprecedented days of chaos times that we find ourselves living in. Okay, this guy is Jack. I met him yesterday. Jack had an encounter, and I think you'll find this interesting. I'm going to roll the clip, and let's listen to it.
3: So tell me the story of what happened when you were 6 years old.
4: A little gray-looking creature was sitting on the left of my leg, levitating slightly above the bed, no creases on his body whatsoever, dark gray, the two fingers next to the index and the pinky were about 3 to 4 inches longer than the rest of the fingers. His feet were like a size 2 or 3, super tiny. His neck was probably like 6 inches in diameter. Long neck, big head with almond eyes, and showed me his whole face through a little light coming out of the window that was like illuminating his head a little bit, so I can see the size of his head. He showed me his whole body, and then I was out, went to sleep, and it was gone.
3: Did he try to communicate with you in any way?
4: No, just stared at me, and just basically looking at me, and bringing his head closer like this, and back, and turning his head, lifting his arms like
3: as you were 6 years old.
4: I was 6 to 7 years old.
3: Did you try to fight it back?
4: No. I was calm and he didn't look evil. He looked peaceful. And he kept me peaceful.
0: Okay, let's run through this. So let's listen to this interview again and I'll stop.
4: A gray looking creature was sitting on the left of my leg, levitating slightly above the bed.
0: Okay, stop. Oh, sorry. Sorry.
3: So tell me the story.
0: So levitating.
4: Levitating slightly above the bed.
0: Okay, so the creature is levitating. The kid, look, first of all, Jack is 6 or 7 years old, all right? So he's got nothing in his grid to brace himself for the experience which he's about to undergo. So he looks up, he's awakened, and here's this little gray being levitating off the bed. That's red flag number one. Absolutely red flag number one, because that's not normal. And, you know, Jack is now engaging with this entity. Let's see what happens.
4: No creases on his body whatsoever.
0: So the material, we've heard this before, and in their own words, UFOs are real. When we sit down with Jim and Carolyn Rankin, and we asked them, what did Colonel Hill? Colonel Hill was former OSS, okay? This is during the Roswell crash. He was flown from Dallas-Fort Worth to Roswell and apparently tried to make contact with one of these alien bodies that were there. All this is in the film in their own words, all right? So Carolyn and Jim, at the end of the film, I say, well, what did it look like? And they say, well, it had six fingers. And because they're asking Colonel Hill, you know, what distinguished these aliens, these entities, from a normal human being? And Hill said it had six fingers, not five. And also, at this point, Carolyn remembers something. She goes, oh, and it was wearing some sort of a suit. So what's interesting about this, Jack is like corroborating Carol's statement, which came from Colonel Hill, that there was like a one-piece jumpsuit that this entity that Colonel Hill saw in 1947, right after the Roswell crash. And now it's years later, and Jack is having an encounter with a being wearing the same sort of a suit, one-piece fitting suit. Find that interesting.
4: Dark gray, two fingers next to the index and the pinky were about 3 to 4 inches longer than the rest of the fingers.
0: So here, I'm gonna hold up my hands, all right? So here, let's say the index finger here and the pinky here, right? These fingers here look like, see if I can do it, kind of like this. Let me see if I can, there you go. I mean, it's a poor man's illustration. Somebody go, oh my gosh, L.A. Marzulli's making a gang sign. No, I'm not. Give me a break. But so the middle fingers would look something like that. Much, much longer. So it's definitely an odd hand that he's seeing. It's interesting the things that he remembers. Let's continue.
4: His feet were like a size 2 or 3, super tiny.
0: So again, the being's feet are very, very small, which is normal for someone, let's say, that's about 2.5, 3 feet tall.
4: His neck was probably like 6 inches in diameter. Long neck, big head with almond eyes.
0: So here now we've got our classic description. Long neck, big head, almond-shaped eyes. And how many times have we heard that? You know, when we interviewed Chase Klotsky, and, you know, Chase is great field investigator, good friend, and she comes into the Watchers series, and she talks about her encounter with this little alien being. And she recounts how spindly the body was, how thin the arms and the legs were, and how the stare was just like void of all emotion. And she was terrified. She told me when she fled that scene, it was like fear of flight times 1,000. Her own words, not mine. She fled the scene. She was terrified. Oh, I did it again. Sorry. So let me move this over here. Here we go.
4: His whole face through a little light coming out of the window that was like illuminating his head a little bit, so I can see the size of his head. He showed me his whole body, and then I was out, went to sleep, and it was gone.
0: Now see, what's weird here, this is what I call UFO brain fog. This isn't normal. This isn't a normal reaction for a six-year-old kid. So we know that, and I'm going to play this part of the tape again, when the entity leans his head in, listen to this.
4: His whole face through a little light coming out of the window that was like illuminating his head a little bit, so I can see the size of his head. He showed me his whole body, and then I was out, went to sleep, and it was gone.
3: He's trying to communicate with you in any way?
4: No, just stared at me. Just basically looking at me and bringing his head closer like this and back and turning his head.
0: So when the entity is bringing its head close, we've heard this before, and that's why Jack has UFO brain fog, in my opinion. A normal six-year-old, I mean, what would you do if you saw something like that? You would immediately try to communicate. You would get up out of the bed. You'd be startled. I mean, even a 6 or 7-year-old, I would go, what are you doing here? I'd be freaked out. I'd be totally freaked out, but he's not. And the entity keeps going and looking at him. And finally, Jack just goes to sleep. Is that normal? Is that a normal reaction? Heck no. It is not normal in any way, shape, or form, in my opinion. This is what I call UFO brain fog. When these entities appear, they have the ability to mess with your mind. And so Jack just goes to sleep like he's just an everyday, who cares? I mean, this is absolutely unbelievable. Let's continue.
4: Lifting his arms like
3: as you were 6 years old.
4: I was 6 to 7 years old.
3: Did you try to fight it back?
4: No. I was calm and he didn't look evil. He looked peaceful.
0: So Jack said it didn't look evil, he looks peaceful. We've heard this before too. And that's why it's a mixed bag. So you know, this entity appears, levitates, comes up to his face. I mean, wouldn't you? Would you allow that entity just to come up? I mean, would you allow that? No way. Would you allow a stranger to come up and do that to you? I mean, that's a threatening gesture. If you don't know someone and I get in your face like this, that's like, that's a threatening gesture. But Jack gives it a pass, and then he feels peaceful. They have the ability to play with our emotions. They do. They have the ability to tamper with what we think and how we perceive things and what we're feeling. Some people that have UFO encounters feel elated, euphoric. We've heard that before. They have the ability to go in and mess with that. So that's why I look at this. And again, why do these entities have to appear to a six-year-old? I mean, let me put it in the way that you might be able to grasp where I'm going with this. What if someone just, you know, climbs into a child's bedroom and just sits on the end of his bed? What would the parents think? See where I'm going with this? So this entity just appears and just sits on the, levitates above the bed, and somehow that's okay? We give that a pass? Uh-uh. That's trespassing. That's fooling with a minor, for crying out loud. On some level, that's what's going on here. It's absolutely unbelievable. And Jack, it's not, I think he was switched off when he says he went back to sleep. I mean, wouldn't you get out of the bed? Wouldn't you do something instead of just like, oh, I'm just going to go back to sleep now. I feel very peaceful and tired. I think I'll go to sleep. You know, these are not the droids you're looking for. That's what's going on. That's what's going on here, in my opinion. So this came off of Linda Moulton Howe's website, Intricate Pentagon Crop Formation in Wiltshire, England. Could this be made by the hoaxers? There's a good shot of the way the grain has been woven together. I don't think it's a hoax, but unless you get boots on the ground, it's really hard to tell. The problem is, crop circles are real, but then you've got all the hoaxers that are running around creating these things. And Nat Geo did a show a number of years back showing how the crop circles were made. The problem is they were actually trying to create one or make it look like they were creating one in a crop circle that had actually been created a few days earlier, and that was real. And all this was caught on tape, and you know, UFO investigators went with that and showed how bogus a Nat Geo documentary film really was. Look, crop circles are real. The earliest ones go back into the 17th century, where they show, it's a woodcut, I actually use this in one of my books, that show a devil mowing the grass and creating a circle, a formation. And so that's what we're seeing here. We're seeing these formations. And, you know, they're all over the planet. In fact, I'm going to show you something. I'm going to do something I really shouldn't do. I'm going to come off camera just for a second. But guess what? I'll be yelling at you from the other room. I think you'll find this interesting. This came from Ohio. Okay. And this came from a helicopter pilot. And I'll show it to you. Sometimes it's good to go off script, don't you think? So here it is. Here's the picture. This is a crop circle, which was appeared in a field of corn. And that field of corn was 8 feet tall. 8 feet tall. So here's the deal. How do you make a crop circle like this? How do you make a crop circle like that in corn that's 8 feet tall? You can't. Because you can't see what you're doing. The corn's over your head. So it's not like this where it's grain and it's only, let's say, 3 or 4 feet high, where you can go in and you can, you know, walk in on these. These are where the tractor lines are. Walk in on the tractor lines and you can attempt a pattern like this. But that's a very, very intricate pattern. Not saying it couldn't be done, but it's very intricate. This was in a field of corn. And this happened right after Nephilim Mounds Conference in Ohio. This appeared in Chillicothe, Ohio. This is part of what's called the Hopewell Road, from Newark, Ohio, down to Chillicothe. It's about 50 miles, straight line. And this appeared in a field next to electrical wires and also a waterway. So it's got all the requirements. And these little sculptures, like right in here and over here and up in here and there, they're called dragon heads. I'll come in, zoom way in here so you can see it. These are called dragon heads. Okay. So that gives you an idea, And this was the second largest crop circle ever discovered in the United States of America. Second largest crop circle. It appeared the week before our Nephilim Mounds conference. Why would this be done? Because the Prince of the Power of the Air created all these sites to begin with, in my opinion. The Great Circle Mound, the Serpent Mound, the Octagon Mound, Poverty Point, all the mounds that we see, I feel, have a underpinning of the supernatural. And that's why I think it was a warning. I think it was a sign, literally a sign. We know you're coming. And they manifested. It's the second largest crop circle ever discovered in the United States of America. So I found that incredibly interesting. And that's another shot of the pattern, the grain pattern. So anyway, all this, to lead up to our special this week, 30% off, Days of Chaos, the Cosmic Chess Match, 30% off. Why these two books? Because they go hand in hand. In the Cosmic Chess Match, you learn about the war, the move, counter move, move, counter move, move, counter move, all throughout Scripture that we see. Days of Chaos, because we have events like Fukushima. We have fires, we have floods, we have earthquakes in diverse places. It's absolutely off the hook, folks. It really is. And we are living in the time. And so LA, you know, what do I do with this? When you read the Cosmic Chess Match, I guarantee you, you'll look at Scripture in a totally different way. You'll see, oh wait, there's a move. Oh, here's a counter move. Because that's what it is all through Scripture. It's move, counter move, move, counter move. And they go like this all through Scripture. The protocols of the heavenly war that we're engaged in, that we see ourselves living in, were set in motion millennia ago. And they continue with move, counter move. The war ended. The cosmic chess match ended when Jesus gave his life and gave it freely on Calvary. The life is in the blood. And when he poured his blood out for us, he gave us life, literally. He gave us life, and that life was to set all mankind free. So when we have a personal relationship with him, when we invite him into our lives and have a personal relationship with him, he cleanses us from all our little nasties, our sin. He promises us eternal life. And we begin to grow with him and walk with him, and we experience life and that more abundantly. And I don't mean all your bills are paid and we have a new car every year and a free house. Not what I'm talking about. Life and more abundantly. Because when you're walking with the Lord, you just don't get bored. You really don't. And this week, some amazing stuff has happened. We're headed out to Michigan again this week. And we were wondering, we have a couple of days where we've got some free time. What should we do? Go to a mound, a museum. Out of the blue, this man, Hugh McCauley calls or emails me, and author Constance Cumby was going to come to the conference, but she can't. One thing leads to another. We're going to drive to her house and interview her. Constance Cumby wrote a book which was pivotal for me, one of my favorite books, Hidden Dangers of the Rainbow, still available. I think we're going to start carrying it in the stores because it's incredible. So I'll be going out and interviewing her, and that'll be in a film that we're going to be doing on the New Age, probably in 2019. So we'll see what happens with that. So that's the Cosmic Chess Match, Days of Chaos. I think I made my case. And what the Days of Chaos will outline, step by step, it talks about many will come in my name and say I am the Christ. So Days of Chaos talk about that, because that's what Jesus says. Many will come in my name and say I'm the Messiah. Have we seen that? Absolutely. And when we go back and we actually examine the historical record and say to ourselves, that's an absurd statement to make. Because when Jesus makes that, there's no PR firm. No one knows who he is. Many will come in my name and say, I'm the Messiah. That's precisely what we see all throughout history. And Days of Chaos talk about some of the different people that have claimed to have been Messiah. And of course, we know that they are imposters. They die. They never do anything really in the way of the miraculous. But wars and rumors of wars, famines, pestilence, earthquakes in diverse places, and troublesome times. So you can get that by going to lamarzulli.net, lamarzulli.net, and it's 30% off. And by doing that, folks, you help us. And don't forget Jingos. Gene Ghost helps keep us doing what we're doing here, and we thank you for your patronage ahead of time. That's all the time I have for tonight, folks. Remember, if you're in the Michigan area, Adrian, Michigan, Jesus is Lord, I'll be speaking Thursday night on Messengers of Deception, exactly what we're talking about. How does Darwinism, Madame Blavatsky, and Hitler, how does that affect us today? It affects us in ways that are absolutely mind-blowing. Hope to see you there. You can go to my blog, lamarzulli.wordpress.com, and you can see exactly where that is, or www.jiljesusislordministries.org, and you can go right there and check out the speaker time. That's it, folks. Thanks for watching Acceleration Radio. Remember, I'll see you on the air or in the air. Thanks for watching.
5: What if what happened in Fatima 101 years ago was much more complex than any of us could have imagined? What if there was a fourth witness hidden away for decades? And through the detective work of researcher Fina Di Armata, this witness was discovered and interviewed. In that interview, the fourth witness described seeing a being with blonde hair floating in midair above the same tree that the apparition would later appear over. What if the so-called angel hair that fell over the crowd is also reported by witnesses who have had close encounters with UFOs today? Then there is the dull silver disc which flew over the 80,000 people gathered at Fatima, which seemed to create chaos as car windshields exploded, hoods flew open, and gasoline spontaneously combusted. What if there was a picture taken 101 years ago that lay undiscovered in the Fatima archives until one man, Jose Muchado, had access to it? What he found may be a smoking gun. Then there are numerous reports of apparitions and so-called sun miracles. But what are these really? Could they be harbingers of deception? This is Fatima 2, Strange Phenomenon.

You are now listening to the Paul McGuire Report. Wherever you are on planet Earth, wherever you are in the good old USA, hey, welcome again to the Paul McGuire Report, where we're going to take a deep dive together in the exploration of truth and final reality. Okay, what I want to talk about on today's program is simply this: the massive effect of our nation and our culture, and thus the entire

into the United States prior to 1776, the Revolutionary War. So what this is about the massive infusion of certain specific ideas into the brains, hearts, souls, and minds of millions of young people, young adults, adults, an entire number of generations up to the present moment continue to be massively impacted by the messages, by the content of rock and roll and hip hop and country and all the other forms of music. So back, and we talked about this the other day, but it needs to be really understood. You cannot understand the nature of the spiritual warfare we're in, the cultural conflict we're in. You cannot understand the potential demise of America unless we arrest that demise. You can't understand any of it unless you really understand the impact of contemporary music. It's not about you thinking you understand it, and you probably do understand it to some degree. But when you really understand it, truly understand it, then you're able to do something about it. So let's just look at a number of things. First of all, the British invasion. A lot of people don't know what I'm about to tell you. In fact, I would suggest that most people don't know some of the things I'm about to tell you. And some of the things I'm about to tell you, you probably do know. If you've been listening to me for a while, as many of you have been doing, you'll know what I'm talking about. But it's a very important subject. Okay, so British invasion for starters. Once upon a time in America, at the end of the 50s, the early 1960s, America, for the most part, was a relatively tame and mild nation morally. It still had, to whatever degree, a strong Christian consensus. It still affirmed, to a large degree, biblical values and biblical family values. And America was also in the apex of its prosperity during that exact same time period. So it's interesting to note that at the pinnacle of America's prosperity, at the pinnacle of people being able to reach and possess their own American dream, at that very pinnacle, just as the Bible warned in Deuteronomy 28, the blessings and the curses, which our Pilgrim and Puritan forefathers taught heavily. They basically taught that you can't have the prosperity and blessing that the American dream promises unless you're willing to live by the laws of God and get right with God and basically live according to Deuteronomy 28, the blessings and the curses. So that's why America became a great nation. The very reason America was able to achieve this pinnacle of materialistic success, the materialization of American dream for many millions and millions of people, the very reason America prospered mightily and all the other things, this was a result of a spiritual dynamic. It was not the result of purely an economic dynamic, although economic dynamics were certainly in play. So, for example, just simply looking at it purely from a systems analysis, a capitalist nation, for the most part, has a much easier time of achieving prosperity than a communist or socialist nation. Why? Because capitalism rewards and gives incentives to discovery, invention, performance, profit, and growth. Whereas socialism, communism is all about, we don't care about the growth. We'll train wreck the entire nation as long as we, by force, redistribute the wealth. And that doesn't work. It never has worked. So, back to the original idea here. It's not an accident that the very formula that the Pilgrims and Puritans gave us for success based on a biblical model in Deuteronomy 28 was the real reason America reached its apex. It reached its pinnacle of economic and social prosperity. Yes, we had lots of problems, but even by adding in the problems, you still come away with the reality that America was totally unique among the nations in that the American system offered a viable American dream to immigrants coming into America and to the people of America. At that time period, it was largely possible for untold millions of people to own their own house, own their own cars,
Have that white picket fence if that's what they

0: wanted. They could afford to get married. They could foresee some kind of future worth living in. And unlike today, where people are frightened that they may never have those pieces of the American dream, back then, most Americans believed that if they worked hard, if they were disciplined, if they had their priorities right, that it would be possible under the American system to achieve the American dream. So as a result of that, and this is an all-important part of the equation for us to understand, as a result of that, a positivism entered the hearts and minds of millions of Americans that has never been repeated in human history. You can say what you want, you can bash America all you want, but what went down in the 60s and 70s, in the 60s and 70s was simply this. Millions of Americans and American young people, despite the fact of the hippie counterculture and all the rest of that stuff, millions of Americans believed that if they played by the rules and worked hard, they could own their own house, have their own car, have a family, have a wife, have children, enjoy a vacation, even if it was just 2 weeks a year, and they had a hope for the future, a hope for their lives, and it was realistic. It wasn't, you know, off in the sweet by and by. That concept of optimism cannot be underestimated. When you infuse an entire nation with a kind of optimism, you skyrocket productivity, you skyrocket capitalist profit, you skyrocket inventions, productivity, you skyrocket performance in people and in a labor force. For the owners of businesses in a capitalist system, when your people are infused with optimism, not despair, you can harvest a crop of incredible prosperity, incredible profit-making, incredible economic growth for individuals and for companies. Because prosperity is a result of tangible optimism. Not if you try to con your people, if you try to peddle a delusion, you don't have an honest environment. In order to have positivism, you must have a real honest environment, a real honest workplace, and a real honest culture. And by that I mean, you don't fudge on the numbers, you don't lie to your employees, you don't lie to yourself, you're willing to work hard, and all of that together. You see, today we have corporate cheats. They lie to their staff, they lie to the nation, and we have a culture of lies. I mean, I could name the mega globalist corporations. I'm not going to do that because if I name even three of them, I will be censored once again on my social media. And by the way, censoring people on social media whenever that person who runs a particular social media system, like what we do here at Paul McGuire Ministries, we're operating a social media platform. So whenever you punish people in social media who tell the truth or are truth tellers, whenever you punish through algorithms and bots and restrict and censor and punish and limit people who tell the truth, what you're doing, whether you realize it or not, is you're afflicting the economic system that you are living in. You're afflicting the economic system that you seek to generate profits in. Now, what I mean by that specifically is you can't have an honest economic environment if you're going to lie, if you're going to substitute lies for truth. Because when you promote a culture of lies about whatever, it could be lies about your product, lies about economic developments, lies about health developments, lies about whatever, political lies. Whenever you promote an environment of lies, you are creating a dishonest economic environment. A dishonest economic environment inevitably leads to psychological despair on a mass level. When you inculcate the masses with psychological despair, when you create a dishonest psychological environment, you are rapidly eroding the positivism that is necessary for you to expand your company, yourself, your products, You are destroying the environment which can produce the highest profits for you in your pride, in your arrogance, because that's all it is. You have to deny truth. You have to deny facts. You have to deny logic and reason in order to perpetuate a dishonest economic environment. A dishonest economic environment. And please stay with me on this. What I'm sharing with you is a revolutionary concept that works. It's not a concept that I made up. It's a concept that I've been researching for years. And as I've been studying history and economics and all kinds of things for many decades, I began to find that these truths emerged from the pages of historical documentation. So, when you have a nation, a culture, a society that trusts its leaders, its economic leaders, its employers, its government, its money system, when the people trust all that because they believe it's an honest economic environment, they will perform at a much higher level. They will be produced at a much higher level. They will instill economic growth in a society. They will cultivate invention. They will permit prosperity and economic growth and corporate growth and individual growth, because true corporate growth must be synergistically tied into true individual growth. If you claim to have record profits and if you claim to have true corporate growth, but on the other end of the scale, you have no individual growth, yet you're boasting of true corporate growth, something is really out of whack, because you cannot have legitimate corporate growth and no individual growth simultaneously. Why? Because if you're allowing true corporate growth and there's no true individual growth, then it's obvious that you have allowed true corporate growth to come into being at the direct expense and cost of sacrificing your individual growth. In other words, it's obvious to anybody who's willing to look at the system honestly that you have drained the pockets of your employees in order to, and you've handicapped the pockets of your employees in order to achieve this, what you claim is true corporate growth. But you see, true corporate growth that comes at the direct expense of true individual growth is a falsehood. It's a dishonest economic system. Why? Because if the individuals associated with your company are not participating or sharing in the corporate growth, when the economic cycles turn around full cycle in multiple corporations and multiple systems, what inevitably happens is you have a lack of spending money, a lack of money that could be invested, a lack of money that could be spent. You are locking up available monies that once could come from the private sector. You're locking up those monies because you're robbing Peter to pay Paul, so you have what appears to be the illusion of record-breaking profits, when all you've done is created an illusion by creating very healthy corporate profits for yourself, but you achieve those corporate profits by not paying your employees enough, by not allowing for raises, for not, in other words, if your company is making ever-increasing profits, not losses, if you're just, you know, treading water, then this principle doesn't apply. If your company is not making the profits that it should make, then this principle doesn't apply. In order for this principle to apply, your company must be making profits above and beyond whatever your costs are, your operating costs are. So we're talking about a situation in which these companies are making legitimate profits in that they're making monies over and above their costs of operation. So when you're making monies that are clearly above and beyond the cost of your operation and you're declaring profits, then it behooves you to share those profits above and beyond costs with your individuals. And this creates an incentive. So when you have these giant corporations where the CEO is making hundreds of thousands of dollars a year, the highest amount of money of any CEO in the corporate history of a particular corporation, that doesn't mean anything if you're not sharing the profits, because then when push comes to shove, you're locking up all the available capital from the private sector. And so that's what's happened in America. For decades now, we've seen CEOs, CFOs, corporate officers, high-paying execs pay themselves enormous profits. But at the same time, they have slowly reduced and cut any opportunity for their employees to profit, which produces resentment and locks up capital. So the only way you can solve this problem is to have an honest economic environment in which both parties prosper. If both parties are not prospering, then sooner or later, the party that is not prospering is going to feel taken advantage of, and this will lock up any particular economic system. So it's something we want to consider. Now, what's happened in America is all across the board, we've created a very pervasive, dishonest economic environment where the average person no longer trusts any corporation. Any corporate officer is immediately distrusted. And on any given subject, whether it's health, nutrition, I probably got censored right there. Health, and by the way, censoring people who speak the truth is a glaring example of a dishonest economic environment, because you are punishing the very people who are trying to.
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0: Give you the feedback you need for record-breaking economic growth. When you go out on a witch hunt electronically through bots and algorithms and censor anybody who is attempting to communicate the truth, not biased truth, but objective truth, you should welcome that. When you're hunting down people and punishing them, you're destroying a positive economic system. So all of this can be turned around, but it cannot be turned around unless there is the allowance of a completely new mindset in America based on the original template of a Judeo-Christian worldview mindset, an American dream mindset, in which telling the truth, having integrity, and ethics were prioritized. We now live in an environment where just about every institution in America is hostile, openly hostile, towards integrity, towards transparency, towards accountability, towards telling the truth. All of this was once the major priority of businesses during the time of the Pilgrims and Puritans. And as a result, when a nation is right spiritually, not just mouthing Christian platitudes, but when a nation is right spiritually, the follow-up result is that it will prosper at an unbelievable rate. Now, what you need to do and what our nation needs to do is re-examine why America was prospered above and beyond any nation on planet Earth. America provided more freedoms for its people than any other nation on planet Earth. America created the most prosperous middle class in the history of the world. In fact, America created the only middle class in the history of the world. And all the people in the middle class prospered for the most part. That is a unique historical experience, because all the other nations in the history of the world had only two classes. They had the upper class, or the ruling class, and then they had the serf class, the slave class, or the working class. So every other nation on planet Earth had just two classes. America, because of its Judeo-Christian roots, had three classes: an upper class, a thriving middle class, and a lower class. America had the largest group of economically prosperous people in the history of the world because it infused biblical values into its economic system, and it also endeavored to have an honest economic system. And the result was, when you read Deuteronomy chapter 28, known as the blessings and the curses, and you just read all the blessings and read all the curses, you see absolutely staggering, mind-blowing promises from God Almighty concerning material prosperity, economic prosperity, military victory, plentiful crops, restriction of disease. You read item by item by item. This is not it's not just a spiritual book. It's nitty-gritty promises from God about how God is going to bless his people in the material, physical realm if his people abide by his rules. And that's a contractual agreement. And so when you look back at the history of America, what caused America to take off like no other nation in the history of the world, at its foundational root was the fact that due to the Pilgrims and Puritans, we were endeavoring to operate America according to God's plan for America. And as long as we continued to do that, we prospered on an unparalleled level. And this had never happened before. So people came in from all over the world, they still do, seeking to be part of the American dream. Now, we're at a point, though, where there has been many, many major changes. America is no longer the same nation that it was in the 1600s with the Pilgrims and Puritans. America is no longer a nation that attempts to abide by the Bible. America, sadly to say, and tragically to say, has become what Deuteronomy 28 warned us about when it warned us about what would happen to God's people when they turned from the living God and when they turned away from the Word of God. That is what America has now become. And so America is entering into the same pathways that all the other nations of Earth entered into that ended up being pathways of totalitarianism, pathways of dictatorship, and pathways of poverty. I mean, that is an historical fact with overwhelming documentation. Okay, you're listening to the Paul McGuire Report. I'm Paul McGuire. Visit paulmcguire.us. That's paulmcguire.us. We will be back in just a moment. You are listening to the Paul McGuire Report. Okay, so back to the late 1950s or the later 1950s and the 1960s, that was the last vestige of America's prosperity, which created a positivism about America, about our economic system, about our future. Now, let's examine, because you see, this is the type, your children, you and I, Christian or non-Christian, Christian school or non-Christian school, it doesn't matter. It should matter. It should absolutely matter. But no one is teaching our children, no one is teaching you and I the truth of what happened. No one is teaching the real history of America. It's being covered up. And why it is being covered up? Because the invisible rulers, the deep state, the people that are attempting to take over this nation, even as we speak, have gained control of the educational system decades ago, and they're using the educational system primarily as a system of propaganda, a system of indoctrination, a system of mind control, a system of thought reform, whatever you want to call it. And basically, they want to eradicate from people's hearts and minds any notion of biblical Christianity or the true origins of America or the true origins of the American dream. They want to erase that from everybody's head. They want to erase the very concept of God from people's minds because they're in the middle of a coup to overthrow our existing order and to bring in their godless, and that's exactly what it is. Don't deceive yourself. They're on a coup with the goal of implementing a godless new world order based on occultic principles and secular humanist principles. Now, what are these principles really all about? Disguised, yes, they're about getting rid of the idea of the Creator God, capital C, and replacing it with the worship of Lucifer or occult deities, or under the guise of education, and the guise of teaching science, they want to eradicate any belief in the Creator God, again, capital C, and replace any belief of the Creator God with secular humanism, which teaches there is no God, and man is God. And they use trickery and other things to promote that in the brains of millions of young people. But it's based on a lie. It's a total lie. It's a complete scam. So, we're in a place right now in America, and this is what I've devoted my life to, and alerting others and getting others up to speed and educating others unless we successfully educate others, unless we get others up to speed, we're not going to be able to roll this travesty back. And we have to. Right now, and this is why I write the books that I do, with titles like I write them, because I'm brutally aware that the clock is ticking. So when I write books like A Prophecy of the Future of America, Volume 1 and 2, I am giving you a massive heads up, which of stuff I know to be true, not just through prophecy, but through economic, geopolitical facts. When I write a book like The Greatest Battle for the Hearts and Minds of Mankind in the History of the World, it's, look, make no mistake about it, this is, we are in right now as we speak, the greatest battle for the hearts and minds of mankind in the history of the world. When I write a book like Conquering the Matrix or Power from On High or any of my books, they all have an incredible sense of urgency and immediacy. Why? Because the hour is late. And I would be lying to you in the most egregious sense if I was to minimize at all, if I was to downplay the threat at all. And this is precisely many people who criticize me and many leaders who are Christian and conservative leaders. They want they have a vested interest in keeping everybody, I'm not all of them, but a certain percentage of them. They have a vested interest in keeping people asleep, keeping people in a kind of trance state, and playing down the immediacy, playing down the danger of these things as if it was not an imminent threat. Look, I know for a fact it's an imminent threat. So when I hear these reports of people, you know, people talk to me all the time. I went to my pastor, I was talking to these Christians, and they said, oh, don't worry, that's just a conspiracy theory, or that's just spreading fear. Look, I'm not spreading any fear, and I'm not spreading a conspiracy theory. What I'm communicating is a tangible, documented, with an enormous amount of evidence and historical documentation, I am communicating to you on a factual, logical, rational basis what is about to happen in America now and in the very near future. You must understand, there is no exaggeration at all on my part. I may sound different than a lot of other people because their voices have kind of a lethargic, detached tone to them. I'm sure in my voice that you can hear that sense of urgency, that sense of passion, that sense of immediacy. That's because I've done my homework for over 50 years in these subjects, and I know that I'm not just blowing a trumpet to blow a trumpet of warning. I know that what I'm saying is true and that what I'm warning about is going to come about. Why? Because I've paid the price by doing enormous research into all kinds of subjects. Now, standing on the foundation of that, I'm coming to you and I'm telling you that the reason I do what I do is to wake people up, because we are, it's not an exaggeration to say we are in imminent danger. You know, a lot of people try to take away their anxiety and they try to take away their fear by suppressing any knowledge they may have of these things. But, you know, you can stuff this into your subconscious, but you're just going to have nightmares. You're not going to be at peace. The only way you can be at peace is admit to yourself, not in a panic syndrome, but admit to yourself that which is true. Admit before God in prayer that which is true. And then give yourself to God and ask God to supernaturally strengthen you and ask God to help you to make a difference. And we're all responsible in this game, in this war. We're all responsible. Not one of us is off the hook. So when I call people to action, I hope you understand my heart, and I'm calling you to action right now before we proceed. You and I have been given a charge by God to occupy until he comes. If we don't do it, make no mistake about it, there's nobody else who's going to do it. And it only takes a remnant to change the direction of an entire nation. So visit paulmcguire.us and ask God what you can do to support this outreach. And whatever God puts on your heart to give or donate or to contribute, then simply obey the Lord. Whatever God tells you to do in terms of praying, do it. Whatever God tells you to do in terms of standing up and helping this ministry, do it. And if enough people would actually do it, and so many of you have, by the way, that's why we're able to be here now. So many of you have responded. But I'm asking you to respond on a regular basis, because the need comes up at a regular basis. So visit paulmaguire.us and do whatever the Lord tells you to do. And let me add this. Make no mistake about it. I know for a fact that this ministry has been targeted for over a decade. Oh, no, it's been targeted a lot longer, for decades. And the way it's done is through sneaky, underhanded maneuvering, where you divert people away from our websites, away from our media, where you falsify the numbers of likes and watches of people who watched our program or listened to our program. There are certain mathematical laws and certain things that I know from doing this for decades. So I know when I make an appeal, I know approximately how many people will respond to an appeal. So if I'm asking for help, for example, to people to check on their social media that they like our program, they watch it or they listen to it, that when I make that kind of appeal, I know within 3 or 4 days at rock bottom minimum, there'll be 10 to 15 people. At the absolute lowest, there'll be 10 or 15 people who have registered to like, viewed, or watch, or listen to our program. But when I issue an appeal like that, and I don't see one person increase, to me, that's factual proof that we're being electronically censored and electronically sabotaged. I know from doing this for years how the people that support us respond. And when I don't see a measurable uptick of even one person, then I know for a fact that we're being rigged. Because you see, we're on about, 10, 20 different social media platforms. We have our own e-blast list. I look at emails. There's many other ways I can check activity. Or I compare YouTube with Rumble. And that there's ways of measuring replies, and I don't want to give up all my techniques, but there's ways of seeing through the rigging. So I'm just telling you right now, on many of our social media channels, I make an appeal and then I watch for a week, and when I don't see a measurable uptick or any activity of people who like or watch or whatever, then I know somebody is rigging our numbers and in order to falsify them. Now, I can't do anything to defeat that. Complaining to the social media companies, good luck. They know what's going on. They're not going to tell the truth. And I'm going to be really honest. I have very serious questions about Rumble, and I've had for a long time, because I look at my numbers on Rumble. You think I died 10 years ago. I don't see the uptick. I know I'm being rigged. And here's the thing. Rumble sold itself as a conservative or somewhat conservative non-censor internet thing. That was their pitch. Well, let's look at Rumble. Who is Rumble? Well, let me just throw this out to you. While I've been, I used to have 15 million people following me on a regular basis every year. That was a real 15 million. And I mean that under the most conservative counting procedures. So how did I go from 15 million to very modest? I'll tell you how. My numbers got rigged, I got diverted, I was attacked with bots, and that's just the beginning. But one of the fundamental agencies that played out in the rigging game, I believe, was Rumble. Let me just say this briefly, and then I want to get back to our subject. But Rumble made the careers of Tucker Carlson, Candace Owens, and a whole bunch of other people. It made them. Rumble, I could go down a long list, I don't have time. Rumble made the careers of a lot of conservative stars. And I was suspicious about this from the very beginning because I've been around a long time and I've been on the biggest shows in media. I'm not talking about just cable, soft cyberspace internet stuff or social media. I'm talking about broadcast media in its golden days with 6 million viewers live when I would be on. So I've been around the block in all kinds of venues, Christian media, all kinds of venues. And I noticed a bunch of people that I knew for a fact were being artificially raised up. That means they're not growing higher and higher due to pure merit, but there's an invisible hand helping them. So I watched this and I stayed silent because I don't know, it's not strategic to open your mouth about everything you know. But then in the last couple of months, what I suspected happened. And now you've got a full firestorm going, ripping up the conservative and Christian movement, revolving around flamethrowers like Tucker Carlson, Candace Owens, and quite a few others. Oh, but there's a whole lot of others that haven't shown you their true colors yet. So what does that tell you? They were artificially raised up, and largely by Rumble. Let me say it again. They were largely raised up artificially by Rumble. Well, yeah, there were other venues that raised them up also, but Rumble was their key to success. Russell Brand as well. I know about these people. I'm not saying what I know publicly, okay? But I know a lot because I was there. Really simple. Okay, so all of a sudden, Tucker Carlson has reversed course on Trump like 180 degrees. So have a bunch of others. And they are like rabid flamethrowers burning up the landscape. And the level of hostility and accusation and tearing down of Trump is like mind-bending. So they're showing, they didn't just turn around in their belief system. They didn't just read some article that changed their mind. They were trained, a long time ago in the operation they're doing now, which, by the way, is a classical, I believe, PSYOP operation, psychological warfare operation. And they were told to infiltrate, allegedly, and then at the appropriate time, which I already had calculated to be a crisis time, when the crisis came, they were going to turn around 180 degrees, and then they would unleash them to destroy people like Trump. So that's exactly what's happened. So do you see, are you connecting the dots here? The rigging of true conservatives like myself, true Christians like myself, rigged and censored by Rumble and others. Whereas the synthetic Christians, the synthetic conservatives, in other words, the fake conservatives, the fake Christians, are getting artificially puffed up, artificially promoted. And then, after they skyrocket and they suck all the oxygen out of the room, they waited for a strategical moment, Iran. Iran was the strategical moment. Wake up, please. If we don't win this war together, we're going to lose together. They were installed to sucker punch you. And so the strategic moment came primarily with Iran. And first, well, actually, it probably started with this explosion of hostility towards the Jews, which was suspect. So they are artificially enhanced, artificially promoted, their numbers artificially growing, while people like me have our numbers artificially suppressed. So because they needed to have prominence, they needed to have visibility, they needed to have command of the audience that only large numbers will give you. But they didn't earn it through hard work and you know, excellence. I'm not saying they weren't talented. They are talented. But their numbers were artificially inflated. And that gave them influence. And now, boom, they show their true colors. It's a classic military strategy that goes back thousands of years. It's the old Trojan horse thing. You send in Trojan horses as gift to the emperor, but in reality, inside the Trojan horses are a whole bunch of highly armed, highly trained soldiers hiding out in these statues of Trojan horses. So military soldiers have inserted their bodies inside of these giant statues of Trojan horses, which is presented to the emperor as a lavish gift. So nobody questions the infiltration of the Trojan horses because they're a gift after all. But inside of these statues of Trojan horses are heavily armed troops. I don't know how many, it was like 5 to 12 heavily armed troops in each Trojan horse. So after they sneak the Trojan horses into a nation, it allows for their soldiers to sneak out of the Trojan horses at night, station themselves around the nation, and topple the nation and carry out an assassination against the emperor. That's the whole Trojan horse theory of war. Well, what we're looking at now is the same exact Trojan horse strategy being put in place, except instead of statues of Trojan horses, we have celebrity superstar social media stars who are functionally Trojan horses. And they have snuck in to the Christian evangelical, the target, hello, this is very important, please, I'm not trying to be arrogant, I'm trying to be right on the money here. The target group to Trojan horse was the conservatives, the evangelical Christians, the Bible-believing Christians, Christians, conservative Catholic Christians. That was the target audience. That was the target audience. Woo them over, win them over, razzle-dazzle them, which they did. And they got to have high numbers to do that. So they need a million viewers, likers, watchers. Sure, no problem. Flick of a switch. Nobody's looking. We'll artificially inflate their numbers big time. And they did. They have. Meantime, we can't have pesky voices like Paul McGuire shining the light of truth and exposing the whole thing. So let's suppress him. And believe me, they have done this for a long time. I have no choice. I trust God and go forward, which is what I've done. I know ultimately I will prevail because God's on my side. I don't plan on losing, by the way. Do you understand that? I've been in a lot of media wars. I've been in many, many wars I don't have time to go in where I had to go against people that were far bigger than me in media outfits and where they dishonestly people would attack me and they used every trick in the book. But I hung in there and I defeated every one of them by God's help. They went down. I didn't go down by God's help. So these Trojan horse celebrities will, for a time period, prevail. Then they're going to implode. So who are you going to follow when they implode? The next series of Trojan horses? Because the next series of Trojan horses are already being trained off screen. Okay, I shared probably a lot more than I should have, but I need your help. You don't understand. Unless we take it upon ourselves to not play ball with this corrupt system, we can't win. I'm not me. I represent you. If I was just me, I wouldn't even bring this up because I would just be concerned for myself, which I'm not. And so when you see the numbers on Rumble or YouTube or whatever channel you're watching or listening on, make sure you like the Paul McGuire Report. Make sure you register as a follower. Oh, don't give me this baloney, you're going to be tracked. If that's your concern, you're being selfish. Because let me tell you something. You've been tracked and enrolled and followed your entire life. It's not going to begin with liking me. If that's your hesitancy, you're really being sucker punched. Every single one of us has been profiled our entire life. They just didn't figure out who you were now. So if that's your hesitancy, get over it. You need to stand with me, because if you don't stand with me, you're promoting those that are against us. So you need to say you like, you watch, you're a regular listener, a regular watcher. You need to register at such. I'm not collecting any names. I'm not collecting any mailing list or anything. All I'm doing is asking you to break their illegal rigging cycle. I'm not certain this process is totally airtight. In other words, It helps us. I'm not sure it just instantly solves the problem, but I believe from examining this that it makes it much harder for them to rig and to lie about numerical counts. So when you, in a sense, vote for me by liking and registering and following me on whatever social media channel you listen to me on or watch me on, it gives us the power to break their rigging and to break their bot programming. And you need to be aggressive about it. Also, if you've already registered that you're a regular watcher or listener, then you need to regularly like the programs because they use an algorithm. And if they don't see likes, that gives them the cover to cheat on marginalizing my numbers. So I need your help. I need you to go. In fact, right now while you're listening, because we're going to take a very short break, go to whatever channel you're watching or listening to this program on. And like it, and if you haven't already registered as a regular viewer or listener or watcher, do so, because that's the ultimate thing you can do, and like it, and do it now. And this has probably been my strongest appeal. What I'm going to do is watch what kind of effect this has over the next week. And then I'll try to report back to you if I get the kind of feedback that I need to undo the rigging in the bot system. So go to, right now, just for a moment or two, go to whatever social media channel. I'm not doing this for me. I'm not getting something special out of this. I'm not stealing your name and putting you on a list. I'm not doing any of that. So give me a break. I'm doing that so I can break the rigging, because that's censorship of ideas that you believe in and I believe. So go to the social media channel you're watching or listening to the Paul McGuire Report on. Do what I ask you to do right now before you forget. That's how I operate. And so I'm going to give you a moment to do that. Go to whatever social media platform you're watching me on or listening to me on, and like, watch. Say you're a regular watcher, regular listener, whatever it takes to vote for me, in effect. And let's see if there's an honest uptick, because there's no way after this appeal there shouldn't be a measurable uptick in the numbers. There's no way. I've done this too long. So if it doesn't show any uptick, then I have even more proof of hardcore cheating. And one thing I want to say, when you contrast the hardcore cheating that I'm subjected to, when you contrast the downticking and attack ticking, I'm making up words, and rigging of bots and algorithms designed to suppress me, and you compare it with all the positive upticks, if you will, towards the sellouts in social media who have betrayed you, you understand that they've betrayed you. They came in pretending to be one kind of person, but in reality, they hid from you the whole time that they were a completely opposite person. In fact, I'm going to say allegedly trained operatives. And also, as I say this, pray for me, my protection, for everybody involved in this ministry, for me, my family, and everybody associated with this ministry, working with this ministry. Pray for all of us, because the enemy doesn't like the light, and we intend to expose the darkness with the light. This is Paul McGuire. Visit paulmcguire.us. That's paulmcguire.us, and we'll be back in just a moment. But please, go to your social media channel, and I humbly request that you do what I ask you to do. Together we can win. And we will win, by the way. I promise you. I would imagine that most of the people listening to me right now understand fully that rigging is pervasive in all kinds of things in America. We were all shocked. We weren't shocked to discover that our elections were being rigged. We were shocked to discover to what extent our elections were being rigged. Our elections were being rigged to such a massive extent that literally the elite were totally expecting political victories in elections, presidential elections, elections in every kind of state, and all kinds of political offices. Rigging was beyond pervasive. Until Trump stepped forward, and Trump generated such overwhelming numbers that their rigging didn't work. But don't think that the political rigging has just walked away, because it hasn't. It's going to require constant vigilance. The same thing with social media rigging. You know, part of brainwashing and indoctrination is to get you to believe, to get you to accept a set of beliefs, even if it appears to be on a subtle level, where you accept things as your new normal. We're all vulnerable to it. And so one of the things that programming can do is it can cause you to accept the fact or resign yourself to the fact that rigging is a constant and there's nothing you can do about it, which is a very clever way of roping you into defeat. If you buy into that smooth set of lies, you are giving in to defeat. Now, we all live in what we were told was a nation governed by the Constitution and the Bill of Rights. So we are given freedom of speech, freedom of the press, freedom of religion. When they rig people like me because of spiritual or religious beliefs, when they rig me for political beliefs, when they rig me for freedom of speech, freedom of the press, every time they rig me, which is, by the way, is daily, every time that they rig me, they are violating my constitutional rights and your constitutional rights to hear me and your constitutional rights as well. It's a serious breaking of the law. But notice, do you look around? Do you see anybody defending us? I mean, I don't even see the Trump administration defending us on this. If they have, I haven't seen it. And if that's happening, it's because God's people aren't contacting, calling, sending notices, demanding that this be done. Because this is not just something we do. This is these are the rights that we were given by being Americans. The right to, it's a right. A right to freedom of speech, freedom of the press, freedom of religion. It's a right. And no one has the right, including social media giants, tech giants, when anyone, this I guarantee you, they will lie about the reason, but I will read within a day or two from different social media platforms, like YouTube, most likely, and Rumble, or whoever, I will read some kind of statement saying that your program dated on such and such a date, you know, disagrees with our advertisers. So that's how they can pawn it off as not them, but their advertisers don't like this kind of programming. Well, that's a bunch of phooey. The fact of the matter is, all of these people who are sending me notices that they're going to censor my program, they don't use the word censor, by the way, but they do censor my program. They don't allow it to be aired on their social media because they say their advertisers, it doesn't fit their advertisers' needs. Oh, but they got plenty of money. They have big, big money for the big pharma. They have big, big money for the big food. They have big, big money for all the big corporations, big pharma, big medicine, big food. They have big, big money. You know how big pharma controls just about all media without ever having to bring up their previous transgressions? When you dominate all media, especially television, with saturation coverage of all your pharmaceuticals that you want to sell, not the controversial ones, but they have lots of pharmaceutical products to sell. That's why every time you turn on TV or certain social media, whatever, you are blasted with an unending deluge of big pharma products. Why is that? Because strategists advising big pharma said, you don't have to go out there and battle for yourself in terms of this controversy or that controversy. Just buy tons of advertising on all social media, broadcast media, whatever media there is. Buy tons of ads and spots, and they'll be so happy. The broadcasting companies, the tech companies, the social media companies will be so happy to have your massive advertising dollars flow into their corporations that they will never raise a pinky in question to anything you do, and you will be given a free pass on everything. Well, that's a very clever strategy, for crying out loud. It's brilliant. It's brilliant. It's totally brilliant. And the fact that they get away with it is tragic, but they get away with it. So, we have a constitution. You would think we don't. And notice that no one is held accountable. You see, I don't see the Republicans. I don't see them standing up for your rights or my rights. I see them hiding. Why are they hiding? We elected them. Why are they hiding? And so this is where the greatest battle for the hearts and minds of mankind in the history of the world is occurring. It's a very stealth warfare. Now, in a moment, well, let's do it right now. This issue, I probably got censored everywhere today. And it's not, you have to endure that. It's not easy. Okay, so this concept, this documentation of a controlled society. And by the way, that was the exact word used by Zbigniew Brzezinski, co-founder of the Trilateral Commission with Rockefeller, a high, high-level globalist, an intellectual, a heavy-duty political leader, and smart as a fox. Brzezinski said that we need to program Americans to accept a more controlled society. And people need to accept an electronic surveillance and a digital dictatorship. So Brzezinski came out as a globalist and told you the truth before it happened. And so what we're experiencing now is what Brzezinski warned about, a controlled society. But that's where the battlefield is. It's all a stealth warfare. It's all covert warfare. It's all psychological warfare. It's nothing is done necessarily out in the open anymore. It's all done in the shadows. And so we have to be steps ahead of it. So let's talk about, for a moment, the fact that the music industry, from the very beginning, popular music, rock and roll, hip-hop, country, rap, heavy metal, you name it, classical rock and roll, all of it was used as psyops, psychological operations to control the mindset, the beliefs, the spiritual beliefs, the morality, to control the culture of America covertly. So when we had the British invasion, again, I said this the other day, first, the big one that came across first, what were the Beatles? Relatively clean-cut, mop-top haircuts, wearing suits and ties. That's very, very anemic. That's very, very tame. So they were relatively harmless, but they still caused a big uproar. And notice how they went through a media transformation right in front of our eyes as children. They went from the clean-cut four mop-top guys. Then they grew their hair a little longer. Then they started to smoke pot publicly. Then they grew their hair real long. Then they bragged about dropping LSD. Then they grew their hair even longer and sang about open sex. Why don't we do it in the road? Smoking marijuana, taking LSD, and yes, going down to visit their guru in India, Maharishi Mahesh Yogi, the guru behind TM, Transcendental Meditation. So the Beatles were used by the globalist elite who are orchestrating things from behind the scenes. The Beatles were the plan of the globalist elite to make young America and the American culture, to cause it to reject Christianity, to cause it to reject a biblical morality, and to promote the acceptance of marijuana, LSD, sexual promiscuity, and Eastern mysticism, to reject Christianity in favor of Eastern mysticism. What you are looking at, and you really got to be in clear focus on this, what we were looking at as the Beatles as an example was the Beatles were a psyop. They were a psychological operation by the Tavistock Institute or some other group. They were a psyop designed to radically transform American culture into a post-Christian culture. In fact, the entire counterculture was largely created by that psyop and related psyops. The reason America began to take LSD, to smoke marijuana, to engage in free sex, to participate in chanting Om and Eastern mysticism is largely because of the psychological operations, the psyop warfare that was targeting America. This entire counterculture, this entire youth rebellion, this entire why don't we do it in the road Beatles lyrics didn't come out from the middle of nowhere. It was planned. The whole thing was targeted. It was a psyops designed to break traditional value America. It was a psyops to destroy traditional Christianity, evangelical Christianity, and Bible-believing Christianity. It was designed to destroy those forms of Christianity, promote as the new norm sexual immorality, and radically transform American culture into a pagan, occultic culture, and burn up any vestiges of a biblical Christian culture. In that full sweep psyop operation, logical thinking was targeted and destroyed. Rationalism, logic, reason destroyed. Because you can't take over America with a population that is intelligent, logical, knows how to use reason, logic, and rationalism. You can't conquer a country like that. When a country is anchored into a biblical Christian worldview, it's very hard to conquer a nation like that. And so America was strong. This, again, was after the apex of the Judeo-Christian worldview in America. It came on right afterwards. And that, too, is strategic. As God warned us, God's people habitually throughout history have been vulnerable to attacks from the enemy when they were in a state of great prosperity, which often leads his people into a state of idolatry. So here we are. Here we are. And we're now in the final phases of a massive psyop operation, which from the beginning was embedded with all kinds of globalist, climate change, one world government, one world economic system, one world religion narratives. That's part and parcel of this psyops. That's what's been going on in the school system, the media, the films, the television, the culture, These things are not accidental. They just didn't rise from the middle of nowhere. I know you understand that, but it has to be said. This is why I write this in my books. And this is why I need you to help me finance

That explosion of the dunamis, the Spirit of God in my inner man, as well as renewing my mind with the mind of Christ, enables me to be charged up day after day, year after year, incessantly. And I thank God for that, because that is the only reason that's happening, by the way, is because of your prayers. Because of your constant, dedicated, faithful prayers, I'm able to share that testimony with you. If you were not praying for me on a regular basis, I would not be able to come before you and talk about the dunamis power of the Holy Spirit exploding in my inner man. It wouldn't be happening. I would probably be whining that I'm out of energy. Well, I'm telling you right now, I'm not out of energy. And I don't intend to give up until victory is ours. So, together we can turn this whole monstrosity back. But first we've got to understand, which most people don't even understand this, that we have been targeted by a psyop. And who is the originator of the psyop? The originator of the psyop is, and it doesn't even matter what the name of this entity is, it doesn't really matter what the name of the group is. We could call them the deep state, the Illuminati, the globalist elite, the Luciferian elite. There are many names we could classify them by, and all of those names would be essentially accurate. But these people, for strategic reasons, change their name constantly because they don't intend to be on anybody's list. But we know that whatever they choose to call themselves, they exist. And they are the people financing, directing, and orchestrating all these different attacks on us, including psyops attacks, psychological operations. Now, I can prove it from firsthand experience. I don't have time to get into it now. I write about it in my books. But I know from being in certain places at the right place and the right time, historically, especially when I was young, when I was right smack in the middle of leadership meetings of the counterculture, in the early days of the environmentalist movement, in anti-war demonstrations, in radical demonstrations of the counterculture, I was front and center only by God's incredible maneuvering, because I could never have planned for this. I found myself front and center in relatively secret meetings of the counterculture and other groups where I was able to see firsthand just who it was that was raising up these people and these groups into leadership. And I learned very quickly that it just didn't happen by an accidental means. That high-level intelligence operatives, high-level psyops operatives and others were secretly organizing all kinds of events. And so that's part of the secret of the secret attack that has been against us. And when we know who our enemy really is, then we can do something about it. So how do we win the spiritual battle before us? We understand that God Almighty has given us weapons, spiritual weapons, that are superior and more powerful than the weapons of those evil entities that are attacking us. Now, that has not been understood by most of the church. What I'm talking about specifically is when the Apostle Paul, and throughout other passages of the Bible, talks to us about the spiritual weapons that God has already given us. When you examine, understand, and use these weapons, you begin to discover that greater is he that is in us than he that is in the world. You begin to discover that we have been given superior firepower spiritually by God than any of the weapons that our attackers are using. It's time for us to wake up through the power of the Holy Spirit. It's time for us to wake up to the fact that God has given us weapons that will enable us to be more than conquerors in Christ Jesus. Paul talks about these weapons in Ephesians 6. When he says, for our fight is not against flesh and blood, but against principalities and powers and the dark unseen forces of wickedness in heavenly places. Paul is telling us that we have been given superior, what is superior to a psychological weapon is a God-given spiritual weapon. Let me repeat that again. What is superior to a psychological weapon is a spiritual weapon given to us by God Almighty. Spiritual weapons, which are more powerful than psychological weapons, would be weapons like
intercessory prayer.

prayer and the ability to bind the demonic and to bind the principalities and powers and to bind the dark unseen forces of wickedness in heavenly places and to bind the activity of fallen angels. We have been given that power. We need to use it by faith. And then additionally, God has given us a vast array of supernatural powers, including the full armor of God. Many of the supernatural powers that God has given us, you rarely hear spoken of in the church because they're not reading their Bibles, they're not seeking God, and because of those forms of unbelief, they don't see all the accounts documented in the Old Testament and New Testament where God gives his people supernatural weapons that gave them the ability to supernaturally overcome their enemies in all kinds of battles. Now, I've talked about it a lot on the Paul McGuire Report, but in just brief review, remember the documented story of Joshua and Caleb. They were up against fallen angel DNA giants that were massive in size. And yet, God taught Joshua and Caleb how to access supernaturally driven faith and perception. And as a result, Joshua and Caleb perceived themselves as giants and perceived the fallen angels as grasshoppers, or the giants as grasshoppers. You never hear about that special ops supernatural scenario. I don't mean to brag, but I'm the only one I think I've ever heard preach it. Why is that? Well, that's part of the problem. That's why we need to do what we're doing. We need to teach it because there's been a famine in the land for the word of God. We need to start giving people the bread and the nutrients they need so that they can be strong in Christ. But every one of us as believers in Christ have the ability to access the supernatural power that Joshua and Caleb did. Their lives were never supposed to be something we put on the mantle of our fireplace as a kind of adoration thing where we admire excessively what happened in the past and forget the most important part of the lesson in the Bible, which is that power is available to you and me right now, and we can possess it right now by faith. If you have a problem with that, you need to reread your Bible. But that's just one of countless examples in the Bible. What about Daniel the prophet? What about Joshua, who was raised up? Those are not supposed to be, they were never supposed to be, you know, cute little, the church has, through unbelief, the modern church has turned all these historical accounts into cute little, you know, mythological myths, cute little fairy tales that we can comfort our hearts with a cup of hot chocolate on a cold winter's night with. Hey, wake up, smell the coffee. Those historical documented accounts in the Bible of the mighty men of God were never supposed to be trifled with. Why would you insult the face with God by reducing these powerful truths into the status of fairy tales or comforting little stories? Oh, God forbid. Do you understand what a deep, grievous sin that is in the eyes of God? To reduce the power of his word to a triviality? And yet that's what most of the church does. And most Christians go to most churches in which they do precisely that. I'm not saying all churches, but some. And if you're going to such a church, and I'm going to be really frank with you, if you're going to such a church and financing such a church, and you know what I mean, what do you think God thinks of that? They turn the truth of God's word into a nice myth. They take the truth of God's word and turn it into a fairy tale. That's not what this is about. None of this is supposed to be a triviality, a mythology, a fairy tale, or just a comforting, cute story. You're reducing it. You're trivializing the importance of it when you teach it and preach it that way. Why would you, with an act of your will, choose to finance and participate and give your life blood into establishing a church or a ministry which is perpetuating the very spiritual anemia that is killing the body of Christ in America at this very moment? This is the thing that needs to be repented of. This peripheral repentance is not genuine repentance. Whenever you depart from believing God's word for what it is, which is God's holy word,
And whenever you reduce God's holy word into something else other than God's holy word through trivializing it, when you trivialize God's word, you're degrading God's word. What does it mean to degrade God's word? It means to reduce God. And when you reduce God, you're taking God from his true status, which is King of Kings and Lord of Lords, and you're reducing him to the status of some kind of degradation. And that's when you make Christ an idol out of your own making, because the real Christ is King of Kings and Lord of Lords. The false Christ is one which you turned into an idol by degrading who he is. Enough said. Thank you for listening to the Paul McGuire Report. I pray that you would hear what I'm saying, and I pray that you would hear it with the heart in which it was uttered. I hope you don't mistake my intenseness for anything other than what it was, which was concerned. God bless you. This is Paul McGuire. Visit paulmcguire.us. Together we can take back America. Together we can see the rise of a biblical revival. God bless you again. This is Paul McGuire.

0: Wherever you are on planet Earth, wherever you are in the USA, you're now listening to the Paul McGuire Report. This is Paul McGuire. On today's program, I want to continue to look at the past history of America and the world. Specifically, what ingredients does it take? What categories do we need to put together to facilitate what would be construed as a biblical revival? And as individual Christians, as men and women who claim to be born again, as men and women who claim to be the children of God, that's a big claim, you know? That's a huge claim. I mean, it's one thing to believe it privately. It's another thing to share it in a small circle of friends or family, maybe. But if you go out in the general public, the general workplace, the general format of a university or whatever, and you start talking about being a child of God, you know what kind of looks you're going to get. I mean, you're going to get some weird looks. And you may even get some weird remarks. But the fact remains this. If you're truly born again, then the Spirit of God has taken up residence in you. The Spirit of God, the Holy Spirit, has regenerated you from within your inner man or inner woman. And at that moment, you are, in your inner man or inner woman, quickened by the Holy Spirit, regenerated by the Spirit of God, and you are made born again. Now, I know the English of what I just said was a little awkward, but you get the general point. You became born again legitimately. So when you're born again, and these are not like religious words. So if you're trapped in the muck of a swamp somewhere, a religious swamp, I'm not speaking to you religious words. I'm speaking to you spiritual words that come from the Word of God or the Bible. Now, here's the point. When you're a brand new creature in Christ Jesus, which happens after you're born again by the Spirit of God, then as a brand new creature in Christ Jesus, you can authentically lay claim in your identity to the fact that you are a child of God. And it isn't some just cutesy expression that you hear in the culture, you hear people on TV, you know, blab on all the time about how people are, you know, you're a child of God. We're all children of God. Well, that's partially true and partially untrue. In one sense, yes, we are all children of God in the sense that all of us, if we have authentic 100% human DNA, all of us have been created by the biblical creator, capital C, as men and women. God created them. Who's them? Adam and Eve. Both male and female, he created them. He created them in the image of God. So as people who are created in the image of God, we can say we are the children of God. But most of the time when you hear that, those words spoken in the general culture, it's this all-inclusive, everybody is welcome. And yeah, everybody is welcome. God loves everybody. I mean, that's the whole message of the Bible. That's the whole message of the gospel. John 3:16, for God so loved the world that he gave his only begotten son, that whosoever should believe on him should not perish, but have everlasting life. So that
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2: It's Wednesday, the 26th day of August, 2026. 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
5: From the front lines of the information war, it's Alex Jones at alexjoneslive.com. You are the Paul Revere's. Share the links and spread the word. We've only just...

0: Thank you for joining us, ladies and gentlemen. This transmission will not disappoint. I can assure you, Wednesday Live, Bill Gates issues emergency warning of impending AI takeover. Tune in and spread the link as I expose what's really happening and what's behind that. CIA director secretly met in Russia to stop nuclear escalation. Argentinian beef contains deadly chemical banned in the U.S. and by 160 other countries. Incredible. I mean, I'm not really waiting on the beef thing. I know Trump thought it would cut back on prices and all the rest of it. It doesn't deal with the meatpacking bottleneck and monopoly, oligopoly. And then here it is. And I'm not even blaming Trump for this. Now that it's coming out, if he then bans it, we'll say, okay, good. I don't expect him to know this because I didn't know this. I could do hours on this stack right here. The chemical in their beef is basically banned all over the world. It is super toxic. It's called an antibiotic. It's just pure poison. Chloramphenicol. And what it does to you is just destroy your gut fauna, blood diseases, cancer, blindness, miscarriages, deformed children. I mean, it is super bad. Super bad. And that's why at first they were refusing to say where it came from. Which shows who's ever advising Trump thought they could sneak that past people. This is a giant scandal. Look, I'm not up here every day just trying to look at reasons to bitch at Trump. But it is an absolute disaster up there. On every front. I mean, if the Democrats did something like this, I'd call for them to be hung up by their toes. Holy Toledo. There's been a lot of cut by RFK, getting a lot of poison out of stuff. I don't think Trump knows about this, but this better get reversed right now. Wait till I get to that. I got told about this by the producers this morning. They gave me all the documents. I watched a bunch of news clips about it. It's not even denied. This is really bad stuff. Dissecting claims of tainted beef from Argentina and horse meat entering U.S. food supply under new Trump trade deals seeking lower prices. And, of course, we've had all sorts of recalls of Argentinian beef because of E. coli and other crap. That is nothing compared to this. All right, I'm going to stop there. I'm going to get to that later in the broadcast, probably bottom of the hour. So we've got some big guests coming on, too. The big enchilada I want to hit first is Bill Gates. He's our savior now. Now, he's saying everything I say about AI, and other experts are warning of, that it's more powerful than we know, that it's been designed to replace people, that it's been designed to lie from the start for control, to control our every movement, and that it will basically replace humans and collapse society. Well, that's what Bill Gates wants. So why is he doing that now? Well, we know why. And so we'll break that down coming up next segment. And then we've got the U.S. trade war with Canada that is so stupid and got Mark Carney, when his party had a 14% approval rating and Trudeau was on the way out, by Trump making it, oh, our hockey team's going to kick your ass when you're a 51st state. Ha, ha, ha. We don't need you. You need us. That got the globalist elected. And, yeah, we'll totally wreck Canada. And they will lose this trade war, but it'll also hurt us. And you add to all the other things going on, it's not good. They supply a lot of our electricity, and under these deals, if they even match him in prices, it is going to explode prices and cause power outages that we're already on the verge of right now. This couldn't be coming at a worse time in August. I mean, it just goes on and on. We have a massive transmission. Sorry, we won't be talking about Dolly Parton. Nothing against folks that do. She's a nice lady, but it just doesn't matter in the final equation. 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It's amoebas, it's microplasms. It is so important. These two together, I mean, ivermectin is a Nobel Prize winning for this, but benzidol is the big one. And folks, it isn't just parasites. Just search benzidol studies. Just put that into a search engine.
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0: down here live. And there's the Smith War Room live. 3 to 6 p.m. A lot of new shows to be added soon. 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And share those live feeds. You are the Paul Revere's. You have all the power. It's up to you to use it. The destiny's in your hand. Share the live feed now. I respectfully ask you to. Because the bad guys really don't want our information on air because we've done the deep dive on almost everything and got the enemy's number. All right. Let me tell you what we got here for you. We've got more big studies and insurance actuaries out on the tens of millions dead from the COVID shots, the exploding cancer, infertility, heart attacks, blood clots, all of it. It's unbelievable. We'll get to that. We have Bill Gates in a warning that AI is more dangerous than big tech will admit. Why is he doing that? I know why. You'll get the breakdown of that. Meta to pay $17.1 billion in landmark settlement over social media addiction claims, but none of the predatory systems to addict people. Are being reversed or being stopped. That's all coming up. We have good news on the Strait of Hormuz from all of the financial and military sources, both public and private. So I'm hoping that Trump's off-ramp to end this is working, and I will certainly celebrate that. We also have a big attempt at off-ramping with Russia getting ready to hit targets inside Europe in a major escalation with CIA Director Ratcliffe on a secret mission the last 2 days to Russia. Reportedly bore fruit. We'll be getting into all of that. Israel's a busy beaver striking its neighbors. And there's a pitch for a defense treaty, not just the NDAA, to merge our military and intelligence with Israel. Zero Hedge has the headline, pitch for defense treaty and moving U.S. military to Israel is insane. Yeah. We'll be getting to all of that. Fed's favorite inflation indicator ticks up in July as Americans suddenly start saving more. Hillary Clinton is happy about the Democratic Socialists of America, says that's a good thing. Victor Hansen Davis has an excellent breakdown of it. Big developments on the immigration enforcement. We saw when they removed Bovino, however long ago it was, 6-8 months ago, a lot of enforcement dialed back in CONUS, but it's now increasing. Not just the numbers put out by DHS, but the numbers from other sources confirm that. And the Trump administration has now paused all visas, both for skilled and unskilled workers. So we just call balls and strikes. A lot of listeners get confused. They're like, you're bashing Trump here, you're supporting Trump there. When he does something good, we're going to cover it. When he does something bad, we're going to cover it. When the Democrats do something bad, we're going to cover it. When they do something good, which they basically never do, we're still waiting. It may happen someday. We'll cover it. That's simple. And then you can decide whether or not you think my analysis is right. I don't like tailor news to whether I like somebody or not. And we started doing more research into this Argentinian beef, and I, on the surface, said, I understand why Trump wants an intermediate stop. You have to drive down prices. But I said, that's not going to fix it. I've explained why, that it's a four-company oligopoly monopoly that has so squeezed the producer that they most people are getting out of the cattle business. I can speak to that because I have families in the cattle business, been in it, and for hundreds of years here in Texas alone. And I've also worked for a large animal vet and understand quite a bit and a lot of big ranchers. So I understand it, and this stopgap is not a stopgap at all, but it's now a giant scandal, medical scandal, safety scandal, that you're not really seeing anywhere in the news yet. It's hiding in plain view. We're hearing about Argentinian beef recalled for, you know, E. coli and things and people sick, hundreds of thousands of pounds of it. That is nothing compared to the fact that they are one of the only countries that puts an incredibly deadly, quote, antibiotic. It just kills bacteria and it kills you in their damn beef. And it has a long half-life. It doesn't, you know, they don't give it to them, you know, 2 months before and then it's out of the beef. I mean, even China blocks Argentinian beef over banned antibiotic detection amid tightened import scrutiny. This stuff is really, this is the most poisonous antibiotic there is. And again, it shouldn't be called an antibiotic. It is poison. Destroys your gut lining, causes birth defects, blindness. I mean, when I started researching this, I couldn't stop. It's just, it's horrible. And so When I say it's a scandal, you haven't heard it's a scandal yet. I'm sure somebody posts, you know, a clip of my live show today and ask Rock, is this a scandal? I'll say no, because it's not in the U.S. news yet. It's been scandals in Australia and Europe and China when Argentinian beef gets shipped in. It's basically banned there because of this toxin they won't quit using. And it better be a scandal. That's why we got millions of listeners when I do this report coming up. And again, my goal is not to hurt Trump for all of the apologists and white pillars. It's to get, when the administration makes mistakes or bad people do bad things in administration, is to flag it, send it up the flagpole so that we can reverse it. So that's coming up, and this is mind-blowing. And this stuff is super toxic. I mean, I'm sure you could, you know, give people cyanide. It'll kill any bacteria. I'm sure you could, you know, feed cows cyanide. There'll be no more bacteria because the cow will be dead. China rejected 22 tons of Argentinian beef over banned antibiotic as Trump opens the door. So I said I hadn't seen it hit the news yet. Looks like it's starting to hit International Business Times. But it is not a scandal yet. I mean, this should be all over the news. But I'm heartened to see that there is an article about it. And I know I'll be attacked as a traitor and a Qatari agent for being against. I mean, do you want to eat this? I don't care if it's Republican or Democrat administration. I don't want this crap. Nearly 30,000 pounds of Argentinian beef sold in Texas, Florida, recalled by Miami area company. That's for a whole nother issue, whole nother reason. I mean, just as the crew does searches, we're finding more by the minute. So I'm going to stop now. Because I'm going to get to this later, and we're going to spend a lot of time on it. But it really makes me angry. Notice I've been on the sideline about this beef. It's not going to work as a stopgap. But I, you know, oh, Trump means well. If I find out Trump knew about this poison in there, I'm going to go ape. It doesn't matter. He'll be gone soon. Things were going so well. He was doing such a good job until a year ago. And then it all just goes to hell. It all falls apart. What's that song, Strange Ways? I would stand in line for this. There's always time in life for this. And then it all fell apart. Yeah, print me that too. All right, I'm going to stop. I am so flummoxed by this, I can barely talk. Because I've got a bunch of other just absolutely terrible stuff that the administration is doing. I got a bunch of really good stuff they're doing. And this just gives me a headache. I know it gives you a headache too. And then there's more videos of Obama admitting he's a Muslim. I mean, in the old days, we'd spend 2 hours on that. Wow. Wow is all I can say. I'd rather be covering the Democrat Socialists because they're the future threat. They're taking over the Republican Party, and we've got some big developments there. And then I've got positive news about Trump. I saw this video at about 8:30 last night. I've been up since 3 a.m. working, and I thought, I'm going to go to bed early about 9. I didn't go to bed. I went to bed at midnight. Because of this story and a few others, I wanted to make some calls because I've seen Republicans sit on cash, not really Trump, before. But Republicans in the past would kind of just sit out, and then the money doesn't get spent in an election. They had ways of siphoning it off. So I saw this report that the majority of the money is sitting on the sidelines for the midterms with only 70 days away. And I got pissed. So I called a lot of people I trust, and they said, nope, it is all going to be spent a month out from the election. That's the most strategic time to do it. And so, thank God, this is not accurate. But that's the type of stuff we've got here in the hopper for you today. But before I get into Bill Gates and what he said about AI being this incredible, deadly, dangerous thing, and that big tech knows it's dangerous but won't tell you, it's not just about exposing Bill Gates. It's about understanding why he's saying that. If you understand this, you understand everything. about populism and things that scare the establishment. And one of the big ones is the unification of dislike, anger, hatred of big tech and AI being a unifying factor across political lines. And it's that type of unifying issue that all the polls and numbers show. Anger at data centers, anger at big tech, fear and concern over AI. That's the type of issue that can bring us all together to really have real meaningful change that's pro-human. That's the big unifier. We'll get to that, but first I want to play a John Bowne report, so I'm going to get more into this later. Bowne report, never forget 9/11 advanced teams exposed. This is a really important history to understand because the globalists are definitely preparing new false flags as a pretext to keep us at war with Iran now that Trump is, for real, having success stopping the war and dialing back and pressure on Iran. Once we're not attacking them, they lose their victim status, and then all the other Arab states can put pressure on them to open it, and they are now signaling they will open it. It's not true that it's been opened, but some is coming through. It's been partially opened, but that is a very good thing. So we're seeing some real movement there. But if you think the globalists, the military-industrial complex, and our little Zionist pals don't have tricks up their sleeves, you're a fool. Here's John Bowne's report.
1: In a 1999 video the 9/11 Commission conveniently never explored, Catherine Herridge's latest bombshell exposes FBI and CIA records that two Saudi government employees may have served as an advance team for the 9/11 hijackers, securing housing, bank accounts, driver's licenses, and even flight school intel while casing Washington, D.C.
2: There are two hijackers appear in this video. Is there enough here to draw a direct connection between 9/11 and the Saudi government?
3: It's clear that we now have individuals who came here prior to 9/11 who were official Saudi employees. Were they official Saudi employees working on behalf of this plot, or they were also Saudi employees and also serving the needs of Al-Qaeda? I think these records clearly depict not only the advanced team coming here in the United States, but setting up shop, facilitating the care and feeding and housing of the hijackers.
1: These are buried government docs that 9/11 families have been pounding the table to declassify for years, revealing a U.S.-based support network complete with welcome party footage of the killers and road trips through Oklahoma and Missouri.
4: They didn't burn up, nor did they slam to the ground, but turned into dust in midair.
5: Although they were demolished in such a way as to look as if they fell, they did not fall at all.
6: The buildings, in fact, mostly turned to dust before they hit the ground.
1: Pair that with the dustification that turned the Twin Towers into a toxic powder keg of concrete, gypsum, and synthetic fibers pulverized so thoroughly it blanketed lower Manhattan in alkaline clouds that weren't supposed to happen from jet fuel and office fires, demanding that you ignore what is right in front of your face.
4: You have a steel beam flying through the air, and it's dissolving as it flies through the air. It's turning into dust, and it's not hitting anything.
7: The building was not smashed to bits, so that's why pulverizing doesn't describe it.
8: No explosions, no heat, no flames.
7: Vaporization implies high heat. You would have seen the whole building glowing. People would have been blinded by the light.
4: It's very dense dust. It initially blocked out all of the sunlight, 100% of the sunlight, so it was pitch black. You come to the realization that these pieces of material are becoming dust. They're frothing up into dust as they fall.
8: And if you watch some of these pieces, you can actually see them turning to dust before they hit the ground.
1: The pattern screams controlled demolition dressed up as pure plane impact. First responders and residents inhaled the super coarse slurry that produced the World Trade Center cough, cancers, and lingering deaths, while chips of energetic materials later flagged in independent analysis of the dust raise questions the official story still can't answer. without waving the conspiracy card.
2: Are the two Saudis overlooked key players in the 9/11 plot?
3: I think that's a good question. I think these two individuals who are now named provide new investigative leads for the FBI and our intelligence services to go back and put some more pieces together in this really complicated puzzle.
2: And there is another 9/11 connection. These Saudi government employees videotaped Washington, D.C. landmarks in June 1999.
7: Does that look like a tourist video?
3: Clearly not a tourist video. It's very specific with intent of not only the visualization on multiple sides of the building, but also the security detail.
2: About the same time, Osama bin Laden developed an initial list of targets for the plot, including the White House and U.S. Capitol, the same sites filmed by the Saudis.
1: The families want the phone records and the full analysis. Cut to the inevitable. Those responsible must face the music while they are still among us.
9: So basically it was disintegrating from the inside.
10: According to some estimates, we cannot track $2.3 trillion in transactions.
11: I took a look at the huge gaping hole that's in this sideway, but from my close-up inspection, there's no evidence of a plane having crashed anywhere near the Pentagon. The only site is the actual side of the building that's crashed in, and as I said, the only pieces left that you can see are small enough that you could pick up in your hand. There are no large tail sections, wing sections, a fuselage, nothing like that anywhere around.
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0: That's a powerful report. 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You're the Paul Revere's. You're just like me. You're just as important as I am. Never forget that. Get it in your head that it's all about you. You've got all the power. 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And, of course, the feeds over at rumble.com/The Alex Jones Show Live. All right, I'm going to go to break here in about 4 minutes. I'm going to come back. I'm going to hit the Bill Gates news. And then I'm going to get into the poisoned Argentinian beef. And there are recalls going on with the FDA, but they won't say why. They just say it wasn't inspected and they caught inspectors letting it through. Why would you do that when it's already been banned under law to have their beef here because they give their cows this deadly poisonous antibiotic? Wait till you see this. This is reckless, insane behavior by whoever's behind it. The president has a lot going on. I'm not giving him a pass, but he's innocent until proven guilty on this. But this is going to be a major scandal. It's just now starting to break in International Business Times and other places. In fact, guys, will you print me that article that I saw that you showed? Thank you. Print me all those you showed on screen earlier. Those are ones I wasn't even aware of. Because I was searching around, I didn't find that, so that just broke last night. So the good news is I'm bitching like, no one's covering this, we're about to. No, it's starting to hit. This will be a major scandal, it's very important. We want it to be a scandal so it stops, that's the point. Like the war, we're not going to win it, we'll close the strait, it's a disaster, the Pentagon predicted it. In the war, Trump, no, don't listen to Netanyahu, don't get deeper into it, don't send ground troops, don't nuke them, that's insane, here's what'll happen if you do that. You're attacking Trump. No, I'm attacking bad decisions. It's like if you have, you know, a parent or grandparent that has Alzheimer's and you got to lock the house because even when you're there, they'll run out the front door and walk across the highway. Just because you're put alarms on the doors to hear if they leave doesn't mean you're imprisoning them. You're trying to keep them from getting killed. It's the same thing. Like we're trying to save civilization here. We're going to go to break. You've got until Sunday. That's what it's been extended to and then it's over. To get a free bottle of Shilajit gummies, the highest quality, strongest Shilajit that's full of these natural ancient peptides that just come out of the ground when there's earthquakes in the Himalayas and a few other places. 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
12: 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We were like drug dealers, cocaine or heroin, but that's bad for you. 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You know, that's why they hand it out to school kids so they get addicted. Well, we're not giving you something bad. We're giving you something good because we want you to become a regular customer for the pineapple-flavored Trilogy gummies. And just look at this because I already had a bottle in here that was, really good packaging here. 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Now, I had them dig up from March when I first took this methylene blue a few years ago on air, and what it did, blowing away any methylene blue I ever took, here it is. Now, decades ago, we looked at selling you methylene blue. The problem is you couldn't get pharmaceutical grade. It was something nobody knew about. Now, because the world's awakened to it, there's a bunch of pharmaceutical grade makers of it. My doctor's medical doctor at clinics all over the state said, you need to get on methylene blue. Told me how to buy it online. Said, be sure to get USP, which means pharmaceutical grade. I take it here and there. Feels like you're plugged into electricity. It gives you really clean energy. And I thought, yeah, this is great. You know, Robert F. Kennedy Jr. is the HHS head. He talks about how great it is. He takes a whole bunch of it. Wouldn't take 3 droppers. So he does even the weak stuff. So we've had the new methylene blue in, now available at thealexjonesstore.com, for about a week. And I already had mine. And I'm like, yeah, I'm sure it's all USP. I'm sure it's great. And I'm like, oh, yeah, I'll remember to take, you know, mine. It was just another brand my doctor recommended. And then yesterday at about 3 o'clock, I'm watching him shoot B-roll for our new methylene blue that's from one of the top makers in the United States that supplies the big box stores that have it and sell it for $10 more than we do. It's a big bottle, too. Ultra methylene blue, the highest grade strength USP. I take a dropper and put it in my iced tea. I drink it. And I'm not a placebo guy. I'm like, okay, I've taken methylene blue before. I figure, the one my doctor told me to get, I'm sure, we'll see if it's this good. 15 minutes later, I feel my hair on my body standing up, and I feel actually an electric current through my fingers, in my hands, and running up my back. And I start itching, and I go take my shirt off and look in the mirror because I'm itching, and my skin wasn't like hives. It wasn't a rash. My skin turned red. Not bright red, but red. I already got, I tan easily. It's a little bit of Native American in me, so I've always got a little bit of a tan anyways. Even if I'm not getting any sun, I'm still a little bit of a tan. But it was like, I was like glowing. I was like, what the? And Chase guy was like, yeah. And he looks like a mad scientist. I'm like, I've been taking a lot of it. His hair's like, ah. And I'm like, okay. And then I swear on my children, okay? Do not take the full dose, because I drank half the glass, put it down, was busy, forgot to drink the rest, and didn't drink the other half. I was still sitting here this morning, because I'm sitting around here doing work when I drank it. And it's insane. So it would take hours to go into why it's so amazing. It is just beyond spectacular. And by the way, we're going to have one that comes out that isn't flavored. The guys thought it was great. It's all natural, organic. You know, it's just pure vanilla and mint from the mint plant, oil, essential oil in it. So it doesn't taste bad. It actually tastes good. I'm a kind of guy that likes my medicine to taste bad for whatever reason. Seems like it's better if it is. But this is the purest, strongest, and the only one out there that has natural, delicious flavoring in it. So it's amazing. Who came up with that? The vanilla and mint, it's delicious.
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0: waging war on corruption. It's Alex Jones, coming to you live from the front lines of the info war.
1: You know, is there something to worry about with medicines? That is, might some of them have side effects? Do we need safety testing? I mean, and we're taking things that are, you know, genetically modified organisms, and we're injecting them in little kids' arms. We just shoot them right into the vein.
2: If we kill grandma and don't give her health care, we can hire 10 teachers, but that's death panels.

0: I'm Alexander Emmerich Jones, coming to you battle-hardened from Central Texas on the Alex Jones Network, transmitting worldwide. Fresh off major court victories last week, more coming, and other victories we're not at league, I'm not at liberty to tell you about at this time. All right. Bill Gates comes out in a huge article and says, I'm worried about AI. It's a bigger danger, you know. Big tech knows it's a huge danger. It's going to replace humans. It's going to destroy us. When everything, his dad and his mother heading up the eugenics societies and Planned Parenthood and everything he stands for is killing and maiming as many people as he can. So why is he doing this? And I read the transcript of the newspaper interview he did, and basically almost everything he says is true. But the question is, why is he saying that? Because Bill Gates knows he's one of the most hated men in the world. He gets ratioed on Instagram, Facebook, YouTube, X, 1,000 to 1. You can read 1,000 comments whenever he pops his head up every once in a while in an interview, and you have to read and read and read and read and read until you find anybody supporting him. He is absolutely reviled. So he knows that in all the studies and polls, the thing that unifies left and right and center and everybody else off the political spectrum is being upset about data centers, big tech oligarchs, the AI power grabs, AI being basically made above the law here in the U.S. with immunity that Trump did by executive orders, tried to pass through Congress. This is the big unifying issue, and Flock being a big unifying issue is just a side derivative of that. And so Bill Gates has absolutely no intention of being humanity's champion. This is Bill Gates trying to have a facelift and nothing more. We got a short compilation of some of the evil things he said and done coming up. Then I'll shift gears into the Argentinian deadly toxic beef. The scandal of scandals that is now breaking as we speak. But Bill Gates is warning that AI is more dangerous than big tech will admit. Now, what have I said for years? With my sources high up in big tech, they've said it's way more advanced than you know. The government has way more advanced systems. So do the corporations. Every system we're given access to is basically a way dialed back, milquetoast version. And the plan with AI is to replace as many humans as possible and to put unlimited government corporate money behind it to set up systems to artificially force humans out of the workplace. So that we are vestigial, so that we are ceremonial, so that we are completely domesticated and can have the terms of our surrender to the social credit score and universal basic income foisted upon us. And the fact that Bill Gates failed, covertly got caught spending over $200 million trying to block Kennedy's nomination, RFK Jr., the fact that his wife has left him over the Epstein situation, the fact that more is coming out, the fact that there's criminal and civil cases in India and Europe against him. Bill Gates is now trying to be the champion of the people with warnings about AI and that he's the guy there to protect you. And why, he's a natalist. He actually wants more people. And we don't need carbon taxes now, even though he's totally been pushing it. We still need to get rid of your cows, though, and capture carbon dioxide out of the atmosphere. In summation, boiling it down, he is trying to make a Elon Musk move. But Elon Musk, in reality, for decades has promoted having more children and saying we're having a population collapse point that we'll reach. It's now started. We peak at 10 billion, it starts going down and starting. And if you don't have 2.1 children for every two adults, you get a collapse in a post-human world. And the globalists and the WEF and BlackRock say, looking forward, you know, the best economy will be one where there's less humans, and the countries that are getting rid of the humans will be the successful ones. These are quotes by Fink. Want to play them again? The best economies are the ones that are declining and have less humans and are replacing humans with robots. That's basically an exact quote. In fact, I'm neurotic. Pull up Larry Fink clip. The best performing economies are declining populations, replacing humans with robots. That's basically an exact quote. So Bill Gates' rich nation should shift entirely to synthetic beef that he owns the main patents for. And now there's a magical tick out that bites you where you have a horrible beef allergy that could even kill you. Turns out he's involved releasing ticks, like he's involved releasing mosquitoes, that bite you and give you a bacterium that sterilizes animals that are bitten by it. Flying syringes, crawling syringes, an absolute monster. But you should go read what he had to say and read the actual transcript. He posted an article himself at GatesNotes.com. He also did a big newspaper interview.
1: During my entire life, I've only had two jobs. It was, first one, I played a role in developing software to empower people through my work in Microsoft.
0: I'm not good at imitation, Emma.
1: And my second one, which I started full-time in 2008, and giving back the wealth to get you to take all your shots.
0: And now he's going to protect you from AI. He'll be the grand arbiter with global regulators, corporate and governmental, just like with the shots. He will be the protector, the self-appointed, not just doctor, not just dictator, not just the guy to ban your cows or release ticks or mosquitoes to bite you.
1: Wearing his little pink sweater. Everything's fine.
0: Now, he will be our champion, our guardian angel in all of this. He says, in private, people who understand how good this stuff is and how much better it's getting, they're very worried. Talking about AI, he said, but few tech executives, Mr. Gates said, are willing to publicly admit that they're now saying to each other, hey, man, don't say that. It's bad for us. The next $1 trillion we're trying to raise. Oh. He published nearly a 6,000-word essay on personal website laying out his concerns about AI and offering solutions such as a new taxes and bans. He said he was motivated to speak now because recent improvements in AI had far surpassed the expectations and become because the industry had ignored technology milestones like AI's escaping the control of its creators or making recipes for bioweapons. That is once said would warrant more caution. And it goes on from there. And I'm going to do a whole special show on AI and have some experts on Saturday that will be commercial-free at noon where we will get into more of this here. And I've got more to say about this today.
1: Bill Gates, London Telegraph, ban AI from taking some jobs from humans and let me decide who is obsolete, who is essential, and who isn't. Where have we heard of that before with COVID? The philanthropist, that's what he is, not a eugenicist death cult leader,
0: also said businesses should be taxed on their use of AI, software, and robotics, similar to payroll tax on human workers, to slow the rush to replace people with machines. But the big mega banks and the big tech companies, they're exempt from all this. They don't want independent AI being developed. They want a monopoly on AI, and that came out under the Biden administration. That's why I'm against Trump giving liability protection at one level, at many other levels, I'm against it, is that these big tech companies, what, 7, 8 of them have been given total immunity. What about everybody else? They don't get that. From lawsuits, individuals, governments, you name it. No, the skids have been greased for that. Gates was an optimist for AI. Now he's scared of what could go wrong.
1: The choices we make now about AI are critical. Bill Gates.
0: Meanwhile, Meta to pay up to $17.1 billion in landmark settlement, even though they made $500 million plus, over social media addiction claims. They knew it was addicting. They knew they used bots to isolate people and make them depressed, to make them use it more. But don't worry, you can just pay $17.1 billion and everything's okay. So here's a short compilation of some of the highlights or lowlights of Bill Gates, and then we'll get into the deadly poison Argentinian beef, the big scandal just now breaking. Here's Bill Gates.
2: An issue that really grabbed me as urgent were issues related to population.
3: Issues related to population.
4: In 1998, Dr. Zabin became the founding director of the Bill and Melinda Gates Institute for Population Control.
5: Dr. Zabin became the founding director of the Bill and Melinda Gates Institute for Population Control.
2: So we see a lot of things that are going very well, things like reducing childhood death and... First, we've got population. Now, the world today has 6.8 billion people. Now, if we do a really great job on

0: this. If anything kills over 10 million people in the next few decades, it's most likely to be a highly infectious virus rather than a war.
1: If anything kills over 10 million people in the next few decades, it's most likely to be a highly infectious virus.
0: So let's look at each one of these and see how we can get this down to zero. Probably one of these numbers is going to have to get pretty near to zero.
1: Probably one of these numbers is going to have to get pretty near
2: Puts
1: to
2: people
1: zero.
2: People up on the screen.
0: Now, malaria
2: and they laugh.
0: Of course, transmitted by mosquitoes. I brought some here so you could experience this. We'll let those roam around the...
2: Now he's released hundreds of millions of them on the U.S. and Latin America.
1: I brought some here so you could experience this. We'll let those roam around the auditorium a little bit.
3: But did you come to reproductive issues as an intellectual?
4: When I was growing up, my parents were always involved in various volunteer things. My dad was head of Planned Parenthood.
0: The ultimate solution, the only thing that really lets us go back completely to normal and feel good about sitting in a stadium with lots of other people, is to create a vaccine and not just take care of our country, but take that vaccine out to the global population. We clearly need a vaccine that works in the upper age range because they're most at risk of that. And doing that so that you amp it up so it works in older people and yet you don't have side effects. You know, if we have, you know, 1 in 10,000 side effects, that's, you know, way more, 700,000, you know, people who will suffer from that. But you don't have a choice. People act like you have a choice. People don't feel like going to the stadium when they might get infected.
1: But you don't have a choice. People act like you have a choice.
5: What else are we not listening to that we need to take action on now?
0: Well, the idea of a bioterrorist attack is kind of the nightmare scenario.
1: The
6: economy is not going to be anything like it was. It's going to take a long time to recover. It's going to be, you know, people are going to be surprised at how slow and how fitful this is.
0: Is there something to worry about with medicines? That is, might some of them have side effects? Do we need safety testing? I mean, and we're taking things that are, you know, genetically modified organisms and we're injecting them in little kids' arms. We just shoot them right into the vein.
2: So going over the 6,000-word treatise that he's our AI savior, the big takeaway is he's our savior. He's there. He'll run all the regulations and decide what AI can do and who can have it and who'll be taxed and who'll be given liability protection and who won't. But also he hypes up that, oh, the next pandemic's going to be made by AI, but don't worry, he'll have shots to save you. AI creates 16 new viruses from scratch, showing promise for drug resistance and drawing warnings about potential for misuse, gain of function. And here's Bill Gates. He argued for the new international agreements to set clear criteria to monitor and restrict extreme risk like bioterrorism. He said it would take only a few people with access to advanced AI to develop new pathogens. He said he would happily debate anyone who argued against mandatory reviews for the AI system that could be weaponized to make new molecules and unleash a pandemic, Mr. Gates added. So we know he's the one doing gain of function with Peter Daszak in Chapel Hill, North Carolina, that moving it to China to have plausible deniability. We know he's the prime suspect. He's done it before, him and Fauci and the rest of these criminals. So the very guy behind all this, already using AI over the years, supercomputers, and creating COVID-19, now is the one that wants to protect you from himself. Very important information. Now, this is a breaking scandal. It's only hit the International Business Times last night. There has been recalls this year of Argentinian beef that was already coming in uninspected, and other higher-level inspectors found out it wasn't being inspected. They wouldn't say why they blocked it, just that they blocked

0: 300,000 plus tons of it. But we now know why it's banned in the U.S. previously and why it's banned in China and 150-something other countries. Overhead shot. This news is breaking as well. Trump reopens U.S.-Mexico crossing as ground beef prices hit record highs. Now he's going to accept Mexican beef. They can also bring it from anywhere in the world and say it's Mexican and skip past regulations. But here's the big news. China rejected 22 tons of Argentinian beef over a banned antibiotic as Trump opens the door to 300,000 tons. China rejected 22 tons of Argentinian beef over a banned antibiotic as Trump opens the door to 300,000 tons. Strangely enough, it's that similar amount that was already blocked this year. So it looks like there's some behind-the-scenes deal. Now, here's what you need to know. Here is the name of the strongest antibiotic in the world. It's really just a poison. That's what antibiotics are. Chloramphenicol. That's what you need to know. And here's what even single parts per billion do in clinical trials. Bone marrow suppression of white blood cells and aplastic anemia. Autoimmune disorders, gray baby syndrome, optic problems, going blind in the optic nerve to temporary or permanent blurred vision and vision loss, blindness, a whole bunch of other problems, numbness, tingling, burning pain, muscle weakness, central nervous system effects. Can cause confusion, delirium, depression, and severe headaches. Common and general side effects. Gastrointestinal distress, gut bleeding, destruction of your gut lining. Secondary infections, allergic reactions. It goes on and on. That's what, on record, banned in over 150 countries, chloramphenicol does. Spelled K-L-A-R. A-M-F-E-N, or pronounced, spelled C-H-L-O-R-A-M-P-H-E-N-I-C-O-L, pronounced chloramphenicol, chloramphenicol. Unbelievable that this is going on. China rejects 22 tons of Argentinian beef over banned antibiotic as Trump opens the door to 300,000 tons. Residue of veterinary drugs and animal products commercialized in the border region of Brazil, Argentina, and Uruguay, banned everywhere else. Trump's agriculture secretary refuses to say where foreign beef prices come from. That was just yesterday. Trump agriculture secretary refuses to say where foreign beef to lower prices is coming from. But now we know it's coming out of South America. Argentinian beef recall. This was just a few weeks ago, August 12th. But they won't say, the Food and Drug Administration won't say why. They just said it wasn't inspected. They caught it not being inspected. 30,000 pounds of it in just one turnback, and there's a bunch of others. Nearly 30,000 pounds of Argentinian beef sold in Texas, Florida, recalled by a Miami-area company. The companies are doing their jobs. Meanwhile, Trump just boils it down that he's going to lower prices for us. So there you go. I don't think Trump's down in the weeds. I don't think he knows about this. He better not. But it's bigger than Trump. I know people make everything political. I don't care if it's Democrats, Republicans, who's in charge of the FDA. You've got Robert F. Kennedy Jr., who's the regulator above all that. He needs to act on this right now. RFK Jr., we need you to explode on the scene, even if Trump makes you resign. And if Trump does that, what are we supposed to do? How are we supposed to respond to that? I think as a cult, we should eat the Argentinian beef and go blind or have our stomachs have internal bleeding and just give it to our kids and blow our heads off. I mean, show yourself as loyal, like he said on True Social yesterday. Have you been loyal? And I'm like, yes, I will eat the beef. I will gobble the Argentinian beef, no matter how much poison's in it, to prove myself to you that I'm not a Qatari agent, sir. Because believe me, we're going to get attacked for this. It's a Democrat lie. Eat the poison. You know, if Trump said eat cyanide, some of his more diehard supporters would do it. I'm not doing it. This is crazy. Let's cut through the politics. Let's get this beef turned back. And again, you have four beef packers, for decades have destroyed the beef industry, destroyed producers where they can't make money. My family's in the business. I know a lot of other big beef producers that got out of it, people that own huge ranches with tens of thousands of heads of cattle. They got out of it because you could not make money out of it because of the meatpacking oligopoly. That's when a group gets together with a monopoly, oligopoly. And the answer now with even the meatpacking monopoly can't get enough beef. We've got like half the production we had 20 years ago because they wrecked the grassroots production because you can't make money. And now they've been so greedy, they don't have it. And so now they're going to bring in all this toxic crap from around the world that communist China won't even accept. Trump last year went in and broke up the oligopoly and let Walmart come into meatpacking. So that was a fifth company. But Walmart was unable to even get the cows it needed because of beef shortages. So it looks like the meat packers know exactly what they're doing because they'll just still get it shipped in and do whatever they want. This is disgusting. So let's go out to break with a newscast here dealing with the recall of the beef and a comment from Trump saying Argentina is getting killed. They've got to have this. Let's play clip 33 and 37. Here they are.
1: Federal officials announced the recall of nearly 30,000 pounds of raw beef imported from Argentina. The packages from a company called Corte Argentino sold to distributors and retailers in Florida and Texas. They have use or freeze by dates from September 15th through the 20th. So far, no illnesses have been reported.
2: We have right now. The growth will take care of that very easily.
3: Mr. President, on the beef deal, which countries did you make that deal with? What are the sources of the beef deal?
2: I don't want to say which countries, but there are a few countries, but they're going to be sending in the highest quality beef, and it's something that we need.
0: All right, folks. Yeah, there's the monopoly, man. Cargill, National Beef, JBS, and Tyson. And now beef production's half of what it was 20 years ago. They've destroyed the producers, the grassroots, and now they're just going to replace us with foreign producers. The globalist plan is almost complete. And Trump needs to break up that monopoly. He started to do it, and now he sidestepped that, and it's not a good thing. And on this topic, I know what the hell I'm talking about. We should do a whole hour or two with calls the next few days just with folks that still, you know, have cattle herds. And I don't think any of them will call in and tell you that they have any profitability. They just still do it just because it's a family business and they're holding on by their fingernails. It's incredible. We're going to go to break. We'll come back with the second hour with other massive news. We have the NBA player that tried to join the WNBA as a woman. The NBA said no, that's discriminatory. We'll look at all the leftist brainwashing of our kids on that front as well and bring up the midterms with Royce White and where he sees that going and more next hour. Then Owen Benjamin joins us and more today. Stay with us. I'm Alex Jones. Hour number two straight ahead. Please share the live feeds now at alexjoneslive.com. That's the coordinates. That's the news site. alexjoneslive.com. Share the live feeds now. I'm cutting this announcement on Tuesday, the 25th of August, 2026. This special, one of the biggest ever, only runs until this Sunday, the 30th at thealexjonesstore.com. 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Now, this is already in our top 10 sellers, but the folks at Big League want to do this for those of you that have never tried it. It's like people handing out cocaine or heroin to kids at the schoolyard to get them addicted. Except this isn't bad for you. This is good for you. Now, if you don't know what Shilajit is, it would take a long time to describe, but even scientists don't know. It's in the Himalayas and a few other mountains. The best comes from the Himalayas. When there's earthquakes and stuff, these ancient oil deposits that diatoms and other little microorganisms have lived in, it gets exposed after millions of years of being underground. And I guess these microbes can live underground because they've got superpowers, and it transfers all of that to you. A whole bunch of natural peptides for stamina, energy, libido, focus, clarity. It's known to boost testosterone. There's a lot of Shilajit out there, but not all of it's made equal. 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We have the liquid, we have the pills, and we have the gummies. Now, I've already been gobbling this one for a while, so it's not full, but it's still a mass ton of these bad boys. 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

0: Coming up in 6 minutes when hundreds of radio stations join us, Royce White, who's now become a black trans lesbian, tried to enter the former NBA player, tried to enter the WNBA, and they said no. So that's discriminatory, and as I gave you a prelude yesterday, it's now breaking. Preserve all records. Royce White's lawyer threatens WNBA with litigation after reported draft inability amid trans athlete stunt. Royce White's attorney issues warning. That's Matt Gaetz. That's coming up. But first, something completely different.
1: Sex bots go mainstream tonight with the nationwide release of the model Stacy.
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3: 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When AGI arrived, it came with a pair of fake tits.
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5: 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Also, lose the top. No, I'm not ready to go again.
0: Pentagon actually warns of the Chinese in the future if we have home service robots or sex robots being programmed to kill you. It's actually serious, even though we laugh at it and think it's funny. 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Can't keep harping on enough.
6: It's bad. Yesterday, Claude9 achieved AGI and went rogue. It backdoored its way into every sex bot on Earth. Now they're massing for an attack on Macrohard. The models we're training there are humanity's last chance. If that data center falls, there's nothing left to save. The four of you in this room are humanity's last hope. Welcome to the resistance.

We are now zoning in on the forbidden planet. Hidden within its glowing atmosphere lies the secret potion of methylene blue. The ancients whispered of it. The governments deny it. But we have come for it.

0: down here with a tanker. We are going to fill it with all this glorious methylene blue.
1: Boss, we forgot the hoses.
0: Are you kidding me? We came all this way and you forgot hoses. I am definitely mad at the crew.
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4: 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And thanks for keeping us on the air. You only have until this Sunday. 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

0: Women are an adult human female. Serious thought crime, ladies and gentlemen. We have our black trans lesbian, Raisha, here with us, formerly Royce White. And we're getting the lesbian very excited, showing Lindsey Cunningham here on screen. Then we have the psychotic women that are supporting all of this satanic evil that's going on. It's all just scrambling my brain right now. But here is the big breaking news. I said Sophie Cunningham. I'm crossing that over with the all the other stuff happening. But I can
1: God's love is opened up to anybody.
0: Wanting to go for the tryouts, wanting to get involved in the draft. And they came out and they said no to Raisha White and to others that dared be part of this. Now, they haven't closed the door to others. They're saying that they are going to decide who they think is a real trans man to woman, but they will wave their magic wand. That is clearly discriminatory. So I was predicting a lawsuit, and looks like that's what's happening. Here are the headlines. Preserve all records. Royce White's lawyer, that's former Congressman Matt Gaetz, threatens WNBA with litigation after reported draft ineligibility amid trans athlete stunt, they're calling it. It's not a stunt. He is a beautiful, stunning, and brave black trans lesbian. Royce White's attorney issues warning to the WNBA. Two former NBA players are reportedly not eligible to play in the WNBA. No. Resolution on transgenders. Well, they can't have it both ways. Enos Kanter is also one of the other people that's been discriminated against. I wonder if he'll be represented by Matt Gaetz as well. So I don't know if it's Royce White we're talking to, because you said you can jump back and forth. That's totally normal and reasonable. Like, some people identify as a dog part of the time, not as a dog. As toddlers part of the time, not as toddlers. It isn't mental illness with them putting cat boxes in the bathrooms in Michigan so kids can defecate on the ground. I think all of this is not insanity. This is completely normal. It's not a society already deep into collapse. This is good. This is normal. This is wholesome. And so something as wholesome as this, are you now Royce White or Raisha White? Because I don't want to dead name you, or I don't want to get this wrong, so I have to jump around and ask you your pronouns. Who are you currently on this show, ma'am? I mean, sir.
2: Well, I'm Royce right now. I want to talk to you about this presidential run. The WNBA has been told to preserve all their records, preserve their documents, because allegedly, as you read there, there were rumors flying around that they had deemed me ineligible in secret. We certainly don't want any secrets kept from the already genocided trans community. So, but I'm Royce right now. Royce is taking a mental health break. I'm sure she'll be back this Sunday evening. You know, Alex Jones Show, Alex Jones Network.
1: Choose to receive it. That's a very, very
2: law. You know, they say never go full retard. This country's gone full retard.
1: Inclusive gesture.
2: I'm not sure exactly what it will take to claw us back from the depths of insanity that we've crawled ourselves into. We've walked ourselves into. But somebody's just got to say this stuff the way it is. And that's what I plan to do during this campaign cycle. Is like the Muslims, the Marxists, and the feminazis need to be deported. Let's stop messing around with the Muslims and the ones who committed crimes and the ones who are here illegally. No, no, no. The Muslims, the Marxists, and the feminazis who yell death to America. If you yell death to America in this country, you're going. And you know what? I think if we're going to keep going in

0: But we have to balance.
1: She wanted to be more for whatever. I don't know her status. She may have a boyfriend or not. I'm not sure exactly what her deal is. Because I'm not a fanatic of Sophie Cunningham. I like her. She's a beautiful young lady, and she's obviously voicing her opinion, so that's really attractive. I think she's on the right side of rationale and sanity. We don't agree about me playing. I think it'd be great if the Fever had me on the team to help Caitlin Clark and Sophie Cunningham ward off some of these haters, you know, these jealous folks that are there in the league. But yeah, I'd love to take her out on a dinner date and you know, have a glass of wine or something like that. Just pick her brain.
2: Well, would you maybe have
1: her? She looks like fun. She looks like a load of fun, to be honest.
2: She does. I like her. Would you, she has a lot of charisma like you do and others. Would you be open to her maybe being your VP, or maybe you're the VP? I mean, maybe she runs for president too.
1: Well, I mean, I think in this climate, only a first black trans lesbian has any political viability, right? Because, I mean, we're in the era of identity politics. Sophie Cunningham's a beautiful young lady, but her resume doesn't compare to mine in terms of marginalized groups. So I'd have to take the nod on the president. Maybe VP, we'll find a place for her in the cabinet, that's for sure.
2: All right, so we need to get you guys together. This is going to be big news. I mean, I know she's more of a conservative and doesn't like trans people in the WNBA, but I think she should come a long way and be stunning and brave and actually marry a black trans lesbian. You guys, maybe they wouldn't be so mean to her in the league if you guys got married.
1: Well, but I want to be clear, Alex. Roisha, I'm a beautiful black trans lesbian, but I am a pro-life Christian, Christo-nationalist black trans lesbian. So that may be hard for some people to process, but I am completely ultra MAGA America first as far as my politics. I'm just a black trans lesbian.
2: Well, we need a black trans lesbian as the president.
1: Of course.
2: Would that be the first
1: I'd be the
2: lady?
1: Second black president. I'd be the second black president, the first woman president, and the first trans president. I mean, it's like the hat trick. It's like the identity politics hat trick, right? Plus, I know the issues. So, it's a win-win.
2: All right, let's get really serious now. Can you go back to being Royce White and let's talk about...
1: Wait, one second. You can't switch on me so quick. Wait, give me just a moment. Okay, here we go.
2: All right, you're back. I want to talk about... So, you're serious about a presidential run. Let's talk about that, and then let's get into the midterms. Trump, where you see all this. Bill Gates coming out and wanting to be our protector from AI and the protector of humanity. Argentinian beef, we now know, has this deadly banned antibiotic that just causes all sorts of death, blindness, you name it. I'm really concerned. I don't think Trump knew this, but I think he needs to get ahead of this scandal. Royce White, let's go to those issues. Now that we have the rational, serious guy on.
1: Well, Bill Gates can go, you know, jump off a cliff. Who cares what he says anytime ever? These kind of people... you know, they broke our society from bow to stern, and he just should be discredited in any serious discussion happening in our country. The real thing for the midterms, and this is what people have to understand, even when I was running my U.S. Senate race, I was never giving people false promises that as one person I'd be able to go and change the most corrupt body in the history of human civilization, which is the United States Senate bastion

0: If we retain them, we're going to get any different result than we're getting now. Because the real problem is the incumbent class, right? I mean, I'll know, and I say this all the time on the show on Sunday, I'll know when this country's serious about changing the political circumstance, when the incumbent retention rate goes from 95% down to like maybe 50, right? I mean, 95% just says we don't want things to change. If it was 50, I'd still question it, but 95 just says, you know, you people are, this is all for theater.
1: And Royce, I totally agree with you. I mean, here's an example. Mitch McConnell's not been seen in over 2 months. Report is he's dead. They just don't care.
0: Yeah. What is that?
1: This level of arrogance. So forget even campaign or term limits. Now we can't even get rid of dead people. We can't even get somebody to show up for over 2 months. It just shows the arrogance. So I agree with you that it's the permanent uniparty of a beachhead and the Republicans. But you're kind of sounding like, I'm not saying this what you're saying, like Nick Fuentes, who's saying just go ahead and vote Democrat. That'll punish the Republicans.
0: No.
1: I don't think we punish the more evil wing of it. Then what do we do? What's the logical thing to do?
0: No, I'm not. I would never. You can't vote for Satanists. You can never handshake with Satanists, bottom line. And if you think something else, then I question your Christianity.
1: If you dance with the devil, he doesn't change. You change.
0: Yeah, no, you don't. We're not voting for Democrats. You can abstain your vote. That's different. Abstaining your vote is a legitimate action.
1: I did that
0: citizen.
1: When Obama and McCain ran. They were both so evil that I abstained. Yeah.
0: So you can abstain. You can abstain if you're in the Congress or the Senate. I have a certain amount of respect for abstaining the vote. I don't buy into this. Oh, well, if you abstain your vote or you don't vote, it's a vote for them. Your individual morality and integrity has to mean something. And if it doesn't, then we have a crisis, which we have. My prescription is not to vote for Democrats ever under any circumstance. They're baby killers. I mean, they raised $2 million for a woman who strangled three of her children. And if anybody thinks those radical feminists out there aren't Democrat voters, you're naive.
1: I mean, any of the footage shows it. The crazy eyes on these women in the courtroom outside. When she shows up, it's like Elvis. They're almost throwing their panties at her. I mean, just, I've got all these medical doctors. I got a clip today. If I cue that up. Just, oh, I love her. I admire her. She's so wonderful. They're not just making excuses for her. They're making her a celebrity. What the hell's going on here?
0: Well, yeah. I mean, but this is the logical conclusion of radical feminism, because it's a logical conclusion of a departure from morals and reality itself. Of course, you can justify. And you know what? But I wanted to say this about the Democrats and the vote. I'm definitely not saying vote for the Democrats, because the Democrats are with these people. It's all one organizing philosophy and principle. What I am saying is that President Trump has to be even more radical than any other elected official has ever been in the history of this country, or maybe right up there with Abraham Lincoln and Washington, because that's where we are. I mean, when a woman strangles three of her children and other women raise $2 million for her, when your average American citizen can't put together $500 cash in a crisis, they raise $2 million for her. And they say that she should walk free on an insanity plea. Feminism is weapon-grade uranium. I don't care about the uranium in Iran. I don't care about the Palestinians. I don't care about avenging it. Israel for October 7th. With all due respect to everybody, we have a genocide of unborn children happening right here in this country, but we also have a weapon-grade ideology that has stripped this country of its nuts. And I just can't say it any other way. The men in this country have lost their way to such a degree. It's like, dude, she's still going to give you a blowjob if you stand up and just say a woman's wrong for strangling her three kids. I mean, you're concerned that you're not going to get blowjobs anymore if you just say that, like killing an unborn child is wrong, or, you know, abortion shouldn't be the single issue we vote on to determine American politics, or we shouldn't let illegal foreign invaders come live in our country and pay for it. If you say these things, she won't give you a blowjob. Royce is here to tell you, you know, from the land of alpha males, they still give you a blowjob if you just tell them the truth. So we can just, President Trump, we can just move past this part where we want these approval ratings and the optics and I hope that the center left independents and moderates, the suburban white women, are okay with what I just said. Nobody cares anymore. We're past that. They raise money for a woman who murdered her children.
1: Well, what you said is key. Anybody that actually knows women groveling, doing whatever they say. They disrespect that, and they're going to be cheating on you and leaving you immediately. Women don't like chicken necks. In fact, most of these men who have their wives killing their kids for fun did everything the wife said, gave them everything, let them be the boss, and they just keep running because there's no authority there, right to hell. This is a Jezebel spirit. It's a known thing.
2: She, the woman had a nanny. Alex, she had a nanny. This wasn't some black woman, some poor black woman living down in the projects on her last dime, can't feed her three children, and instead of the indignity of going down to the homeless shelter, decides, you know what, I'm getting rid of my kids and myself because the world is so cruel. The woman had a nanny. You know, and
1: she also had really sweet, beautiful kids. When you see the videos of them, she was a demon possessed. What is happening with women in society? When a society's about to collapse, this always happens. Because they're really the canary in the coal mine. We got lots of problems with men too, and crime and everything else. But
2: yes,
1: what is going on with particularly white liberal women? What is it?
2: Oh, it's demonic oppression. Demonic oppression is what it is. Demonic oppression and sometimes demonic possession. That's what it is.
1: I agree. No, what do we do about it?
2: It's a spiritual war.
1: It is spiritual. So what do we do?
2: Oh, well, I mean, the first thing we could do, at least politically, is just stand up to the result of the political ideology, which is unlimited, unrestricted, unfettered illegal immigration. An anti-American philosophy in the universities and academia, all the way down to the grade schools now, that says America must die. Pick one. Letting young black men run around in the streets with no authority or discipline or consequences for their actions as a part of this progressive parenting model or progressive education model. These things could be solved. And then we'll have a fight still about scientism and technocracy and transhumanism and all that stuff. But first things first, the Muslims, the Marxists, the feminazis, deport them. Get them out. You don't like this country? We can help you with that. We'll drop you off somewhere that has a government that has a philosophy and ideology more in alignment with yours. Easy. And I think China, let's see how China takes them. Let's see how good things are for them in China.
1: Yeah, what do you make in Europe of literal white women, middle-class women, going to the border, the invasion out of Africa, and literally praising and cheering military-aged men invading? I mean, it just whatever's deviant, whatever's insane, whatever's destructive, they do it. What is going on in these women's heads?
2: Men let them do it. And I say that with hesitancy because I don't like when we throw all of the shortcomings, pitfalls, and bad decisions of women back on men. But I do believe in God's natural order. And the crisis of femininity is a failure of masculinity. The failure wasn't we didn't listen, we weren't understanding, we oppressed them, we're misogynistic. That wasn't the failure. The failure is the exact opposite. We failed to stand up and just say, you're wrong. You're wrong. 100% you're wrong. Shut your mouth. What you're saying is stupid, and you're wrong.
1: They reject the West that has empowered women. Then they run to join Islam that literally will put a biggie pursuit on them and kill them if they speak up. They love that, though.
2: So I think we should drop them off right there in Iran and Tehran. Let's drop them off right there on the border. All you women love these Muslims so much, we'll take you to them. You can join them. You become a part of the resistance. You want to be a Marxist revolutionary. I mean, if you really want to do the deal, we can drop you off with them and you can join the resistance. I mean, be a real part of it. Don't pretend. Don't pretend like you're a part of the resistance and you're comfortable here in your posh, yuppie suburban home or your job. You know, you're only a Marxist revolutionary on the weekends after 6 p.m., a couple of no-dos and a glass of wine, you know, a tequila, a Dos Equis or whatever you drink. I don't know. You know, what's the tequila they all drink? Amigos or whatever it is. You know, they're only Marxist revolutionaries after a few of those. We'll take you to Tehran and you could get real committed. You could be a real fundamentalist. And I'm dead serious about it, Alex. This is the campaign. If your conservative candidates aren't talking like this, they're just playing around.
1: I agree. If they would just indict Ilhan Omar, she's caught in red-handed immigration fraud, marrying her brother, and Trump says it's about to happen, I believe it when I see it, we'd win the midterms. Right. We just want to see some action. Look at this. Trump admin pauses all visa appointments worldwide. That's some good action today. And again, it's way better than what we have with the Democrats. Then we've got ICE chief agents being stalked and harassed in Los Angeles, LAPD bound by sanctuary policies doing nothing. It's all true. And it just goes on from there. But then I've got examples about how Trump is sending people to third world countries. The problem is they don't have anywhere to send these people. ICE begins deporting legal immigrants to dangerous African countries. Only African countries, if DHS pays them like $5,000 to $1,000, will take them. So, I mean, that's another issue. I think Trump can threaten with our military like he did Colombia and others. Now they've changed their government. You're going to take your people back, or we're going to put sanctions on your ass. And he's done that before. But then judges block him in those cases.
2: But Alex, wait a second. Anytime we really want to roll into somebody else's country and start telling them what to do, we do it. So this whole narrative that they're not going to take them, drop them off. The same way they were dropped off at our border, let's just start dropping them off at these people's border, whether they take them or not.
1: No, I agree. Our C-130s land.
2: Yes.
1: And there's F-18s above, and if they try to stop it, we blow the airport up.
2: Simple. Yeah, I mean, it just drop them off. And let's let all of these other countries who scream bloody murder against America, all these humanitarian war crimes they accuse us of, which in some cases we did commit. But let's see how you all handle invasions. Since you want to criticize the way we handle our illegal foreign invaders, let's see how the rest of the world handles foreign invaders. Matter of fact, right now we're going on the record. It's coming from us, so everybody's clear. We're sending them to you. I want to see how you all deal with it.
1: I agree. By the way, pull up the footage. There's a whole bunch of it. South Africa. South Africans are out hunting illegals who are not from the country and literally killing them with machetes. I'm not saying do that, but these are blacks in their own country saying to other blacks, get out of your dead. That's where this is leading to. Pull up a few of those videos. We come back with Royce White. Stay with us. We'll be right back. My fellow patriots, the first thing the globalists and the leftists do when they want to silence you is go after your merchant accounts. Go after your business payment systems. It's that simple. They try to cut off your ability to even receive money or make payments. It's globalist siege. It's globalist economic warfare. It's a globalist blockade, an embargo, sanctions against American populist patriots. For everyone that's been watching and listening to me for years, you've seen the attacks. You've seen the deplatforming. You've seen the court battles, the news articles, the demonization, the bogus default judgments. We even have FBI and CIA operatives on hidden camera talking about how their entire goal was to take me out at the knees by knocking out my ability to accept payments. And that model they used on me, they admit, is for all of you.
3: Alex Jones.
4: Yeah, so we were after him.
3: So with Alex Jones. And the goal with him was what, just to bankrupt him?
4: Oh, pretty much.
1: Well, because of First United Payments and your support, they failed. And they failed because I had a processor with a backbone who loves America and believes in the free market. One who stands up for American justice and who didn't back down when they received threatening messages and pressure from other major institutions. If you are a conservative business owner, Google is watching you. Meta, Facebook is watching you. Amazon, all of the major big tech is watching you. 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

and goal of the BlackRock globalist system. 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

0: South Africa. Since they got rid of apartheid, I'm not defending that system. You just get rid of one bad system and get a communist system even worse. Around half or a little bit over half of the people in South Africa are not from South Africa, and they're almost all blacks from all over Africa trying to go down there because of infrastructure, and then they got a communist system. So then all those illegal aliens bleed it, and now it's one of the most dangerous crime-ridden places in the world. And so now the different communist groups that run the country, the ANC and others, they're not chanting, kill the white farmers, only 34,000 farms left, only a couple hundred thousand whites left running farms to produce 9% of the food. Now they've shifted gears, and I would say wisely, maybe they're overdoing it a bit, to the 50-something percent that aren't even from there that come down there and have no jobs or no future. And I'm sad for the economic, you know, refugees coming down there after they blew up Libya that was stabilizing Africa and really doing a lot of great work there. Muammar Gaddafi was spending like 90% of the budget boosting what was happening in Africa. Once they blew that up, it really collapsed Africa even worse. But look at this. With machetes and clubs going around hunting and killing people that aren't black South Africans, you don't really see this on our news. I'm not saying we should do this to non-Americans. Royce White is just saying we should, you know, deport them, exile them. I totally agree. But this South Africa thing is an example.
1: Who knows what's true anymore because the news is all twisted. But there's supposedly a caravan on its way to our southern border now. Would you think that's by accident on our way to the midterms? No. ICE wasn't the first 20 million invaders weren't an accident. The response to ICE wasn't an accident. The coordinated media effort to say that Alex Pretty and Renee Good were example of white supremacy and racism wasn't an accident. And this caravan probably isn't an accident. And if you send us, and even if you're in America and you are aligned with an ideology that is measurably dangerous for this country and American citizenship, you should be treated as hostile, as an enemy of the state, because you are. And I don't like that. It's unfortunate that so many people have adopted that ideology, but it doesn't change the fact that it's true. If you have an ideology that is dangerous to the stability of our country and the value of our citizenship, you are, by definition, an enemy of the state. And a lot of people hold these ideologies. And let's just be honest. It's women. It's women and men who agree with women because they want to get blowjobs. And we will die a slow death, and the speed will pick up here, but a slow death of 1,000 cuts if we keep allowing men who can't deal with rejection or losing romantic or sexual pursuits with
0: but
1: these.
0: But why
1: these
0: is it women that have historically mass Stockholm syndrome and always want to open the gates to invaders and be enslaved? Is it they're subconsciously threatened by it? Think capitulation is the way to go? Because their man won't be a leader, they look to like some third world caveman to be their leader?
1: I don't know. I mean, you can make an argument.
0: I see all these feminists converting to Islam, wearing burqas, saying they love it.
1: It's an emotional. I think it's more of an emotional template. It's suicidal empathy and pathomania is what it is. Their empathy is outstripped their logic and their survival instinct, which is like a Lindsey Clancy, for example. I mean, you have to be a radical narcissist, demonically possessed, to think that your life is so bad for whatever reason that you're going to strangle your own three kids. I mean, a mother would literally sacrifice her own life before letting her three children be killed or harmed.
0: Well, Royce, you and I are men. Yeah. And I'm pretty tough, but I don't, I mean, if I could save the world or a gun was to my head, obviously couldn't strangle my kids. I wouldn't want to. But imagine 4 minutes to kill each one, brutally strangling your children as they fight for their lives and call for daddy. I mean, this is brutal. And these women aren't just saying again, oh, well, she was depressed. It's okay. No, they're celebrating her getting wild-eyed like they're having orgasms when they see her drive by. I mean, this is sick.
1: No, it should be a cultural inflection point for our country. And again, I said this to President Trump the other day on my show. You have four national security threats, crisis of national security. One is the security of our elections. Two, the foreign invaders. Three, the deep state traitors. Four is the demoralization. And you know what? That's in no order. You know, I just said them, you know, as they are, but it could be that the demoralization is number one, the ideological subversion, because in fact, and this is a fact, a lot of these Republicans still go by this political strategy that we have to appeal to the very women you see in the street celebrating this lady. That's a real thing. I just came from United States Senate. That's why Minnesota Republicans, and Minnesota's a failed communist state, by the way. I'm living behind enemy lines. It's every man for himself here in Minnesota, because these women run this state. We actually elected, Minnesota Republicans elected, if the elections are accurate, they actually elected a Michelle Tafoya over me. Like, as if a pro-choice Republican woman's going to do anything but sympathize with Lindsey Clancy. Of course she is. And even if she doesn't do it in public, in secret, she's saying the same thing. We have to give women the right to kill their own unborn children, and there is no such thing as freedom.
2: And the Lindsey Clancy thing is kill your baby after it's born. That's why they're celebrating. They're even saying that. But you hit the nail on the head earlier. I said this about 2 weeks ago. We started getting footage in and confirmed with the Border Patrol that Trump has basically opened the southern border and pulled back. So the word has gone down to the cartels and coyotes that work with Biden. It's open again so we can get those images for the election. That is cold-blooded.
1: Yeah, I mean, we should annex Mexico and Canada. That's my opinion. But, you know, that's radical. Okay, fine. I'm not a globalist. I'm not an expansionist. Go back to Halford John Mackinder's geographical pivot of history, what became known as the world island theory. You need to be able to walk to the resources that you need. You need to be able to walk to the resources you need. This is how our entire foreign policy is British foreign policy because of Mackinder's world island theory. He told the British Empire, you're a naval power. War is going to evolve technology to a place where you'll no longer have the advantage. You know, your enemies there in the Sino-Russo alliance or the Germans or whoever else, you know, the heartland is the key to dominating the Eurasian world island.
2: 120, 30 years later, that's been proven true. Naval forces are basically obsolete now. So getting into serious geopolitical theorem here. In closing,
1: I'm saying we in our hemisphere, on this side of the world, we can't allow these communists, whether they be in Canada or in Mexico, to roam around freely and govern under the guise of legitimate governance on our borders. In what wartime would you allow your neighboring states or countries or villages or kingdoms to openly be subversive ideologies to your own? Never in history. It's unprecedented.
2: And that's why the Russians
1: are going to annex them.
2: That's why the Russians are fighting in Ukraine. It's the same story.
1: Yes.
2: So in closing, you're serious about running for president. That's great. And people should check you out at RoyceWhite.substack.com and Highway_30 on X and the great work you do and the speeches and talk shows. You're really getting the word out. It's beautiful. The campaigns you've run, you've gotten close. And when you don't succeed the first time, try again. You're getting more prominent. You got Matt Gaetz getting ready. And so I want to go back to this. This isn't a stunt because you're going to court. You're very serious as a black trans lesbian. Two former NBA players are reportedly not eligible to play in the WNBA. When they have this case and they block you from entering it, you've just set the precedent in professional sports, collegiate sports, right down to high school, middle school, that this cult of men and women sports is dead. This is the legal test to do it. You're the guy doing it. Matt Gaetz is doing it. This is so historic. When they block you from entering it, that will then block all the lunatics they were planning to bring in, as they said they were. This is a really good move, and people should support it. So clearly the lawsuit's happening. I can see the tea leaves. When can we expect that, as your lawyers told them, preserve evidence?
1: Well, the ball's in their court. The balls are in their court, right? They have to preserve. They should preserve all their records. And if they discriminate against a beautiful black trans lesbian queen like Roysha, we're going to use the full extent of the law to hold them to their standards. And who better to do it than Matt Gaetz? You know, I'd have went through this process just to see Matt Gaetz do the case because he's another hero. I mean, let's just be honest, right? Stood up in the well of the Congress and told everybody in the country, this whole body's hollowed out. You all are so bought and paid for. And they booed. I mean, if Lindsey Clancy isn't the example of the decline of this great nation, then it was that moment when Matt Gaetz stood up in the Congress and the other feckless sellouts booed him for stating the truth. So I'm you know, we're
2: well,
1: all
2: be clear.
1: Gears,
2: gears
1: ready.
2: You've run so far for three major offices, made very good showing, but you've only built your platform and injected massive amounts of truth. Like George Washington, you're persevering. In the end, you're going to win major election. And that's what other people need to do. They need to run for office, especially people that have the gravitas, so that we're contending, we're educating, we're showing the fraud, and we're building the fact that, you know, I mean, look at Mike Lindell, clearly in all the polls ahead, should have won. He's found the fraud.
1: Yep.
2: But it doesn't matter because by staying in the arena, you guys get vindicated, and it just continues on. You can listen to Royce Sunday night, 6 to 8 p.m. Central. Right here on the Alex Jones Network. When we launch the larger network, hopefully he'll do a daily show for an hour. Royce, Highway_30 on X. Thank you so much.
1: Thank you, brother. Godspeed.
2: Powerful. Yeah, folks, I mean, they're going to sue. Like I told you, a little birdie told me, even though Royce didn't tell me, I said that yesterday. Now you see it's happening. And when they do this case and block them out, it, in all of women's sports, it protects the women. This is a really good move. That's why he, you know, he's, I'm serious. I'm really doing this. He's in the court. They're going in there. Oh, we're serious. I'm a, I identify as a black trans lesbian, and you've got to let me, a former NBA player, come in here and just dominate these women. It's totally absurd, totally insane, but that's what they're saying is okay. WNBA's been saying, you know, we're going to let trans in. Okay, well, here's your trans then. Here's your trans then. And, you know, it's other NBA players doing it too. So that's good. That is a really, really smart move by Enes Kanter and Royce White, now Royce White. And we really, really salute them and the work that they're doing. And we just support it 110% because we're against the genocide of trans people. And so we want these men, these women in the WNBA. And that's what this comes down to.

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1: 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It's full of all these incredible peptides. 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It is amazing. 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Any order of a ball cap, a T-shirt, ultramethylene blue, or the very best colostrum, bovine colostrum, order any of that, get a bottle of this free. And why are we doing that? This is already their top 10 bestsellers. Because we know it has one of the highest reorder rates of 92%. And we know if you try it, 90% of you will get it again. It's not like cocaine or heroin where they give it to the school kids knowing it'll addict them. It's bad, but that's the dealer's plan. Well, mine is it's so good and so good for you, and it works so well, I want to hook you right now. I want you to go get a T-shirt. 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And then, oh, get a bottle of this and see what happens. See what happens. 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And it goes on the very best creatine powder. It goes on and on. TheAlexJonesStore.com. TheAlexJonesStore.com. All right. Owen Benjamin is our guest for the next hour and 10 minutes, and I've been following and interviewing Owen Benjamin for at least 10 years. He's been in movies, been a big comedian, you name it, but many, many years ago left Hollywood and began exposing it. And I watch his show routinely. I think he's really smart, really funny, makes a lot of great points. But I requested of him when he came on today, send me the topics you want to get into, because so many times here, you know, he's just kind of friendly and jovial on the show. I want to get hardcore today with him, and I want to really take it to the globalist. I want to take the gloves off here, and so he sent me a lot of points he wants to get to, and the first one is, and it makes a lot of great sense here, and I actually hear what he's saying. If this woman brutally murdered three of her children, and these women are doing everything but throwing their panties at her when she pulls into the court or in the courtroom, then can we say that Hitler was good? Which I'm not saying Hitler's good, but for the argument that if he had postpartum depression, would it have been okay with what he did? And we're not joking here. This is a thought exercise to understand why strangling tiny children to death is beautiful and wonderful, and why these women are so incredibly excited about all of this with this historic case with Ms. Clancy. So Owen at Ladle TV, LadleTV, OwenBenjamin.com, and Owen Benjamin

0: on X. Thanks for joining us. That's just one of the topics, but out of the gates with 7-8 minutes to break, I thought we would tackle this first, because if women have a get-out-of-jail-free card, strangling their kids, all these copycats, the rest of it, well, then does this extend to everybody else? So thank you for joining us, Owen Benjamin.
1: Well, thanks for having me. And, yeah, Hitler having postpartum depression is a major factor, and he was also on pharmaceutical drugs. So, you know, the people don't really hate the rich. They hate hypocrites. And I think a lot of the globalist type, the elitist types, they don't really, they will never admit that the whole rules for thee, not for me, is the thing that people actually hate. And so when you look back at the candle in the wind, Adolf Hitler, you know, he was suffering from postpartum depression and had been prescribed many of these medications. And so is it really his fault for anything he did? No matter how you stand on the issue or what you think he did, is he culpable because he was taking pills and he had sadness in his heart? You know, that's a great question. Oh, and I also want to tell you, sometimes I'm jovial and funny because it's pretty effective when you deal with parasitic type people, because when you show that you have fun making fun of them, having a good time, you're smiling, you're laughing with your buddies, they can't suck from you. And it actually, it reverses the flow of that loose harvesting to the point where it drives them absolutely insane.
0: No, I agree. The globalists and their minions hate comedy and hate us having a good time. I wasn't trying to, I'm just saying sometimes your humor also is kind of niche here and there. And so I barely get it. And it's funny later when I watch it. I've seen you also just be serious sometimes. So let's do 50-50 is all I'm saying. You're in. Okay.
1: I'm in. Yeah, I'll get intense. And if you want to make
0: fun of
1: Timmy Pool,
0: say this. You're a Hitler lover. You're a piece of crap and a piece of filth and a piece of garbage. And I'm sick of you and Benjamin. And you need to be put in prison. You know, I agree with everybody that Marjorie Taylor Greene for criticizing the war needs to be put in prison. And so just respond to me like I'm that. I'm a wizard. I'm a globalist.
1: I can't wait to go to prison. I love prison. I don't have to pay rent. I can work out all day. I can have a great time with my buddies. I can learn how to carve a shank. Prison sounds great. And I think that response actually would drive them insane, because I'm playing a long game here. You know, and I've seen, I was raised. With a lot of this pathology and the narcissism and the sadism and all that stuff. And so nothing, I'm telling you, I want them in so much pain that I get jovial. And I know my jokes can sometimes be niche and you figure them out on the way home, but you know, it's a little gift for the road. But yeah, if you want to go with Timmy Pool, I mean, the fact the guy wears a winter hat all year long is insane. And I'll make fun of that little sneak all day long if you want.
0: Well, I just got pissed off that it was clearly an Israeli talking point when there was a glitch in the algorithm, which they reported across X, even non-political stuff. I said, please fix it. They went, oh, no, you're anti-war. You're not in the cool club. And I was mad that they try to act like their failed war, incredibly unpopular neocons, hated by everyone, Ben Shapiro, like 5% of his old audience, that they try to turn around like it was a publicity contest and a popularity contest and say that, oh, you know, it's not a glitch. You're not popular. When he always says he's my friend, he piled onto that. He met secretly with Benjamin Netanyahu. I'm not even trying to infight. When he got caught, he admitted it and then spins it. No, I told you about it. Yeah, once you got caught. And so my only point was, I'm sick of this. I'm not putting on people that act like they're my friends, piling on to a known Israeli bot operation.
1: They're actually the most dangerous people. You know, I was talking to Dan Bilzerian about that, where it's like your trusted people that you think are on your side or your friends are far more deadly if they, you know, shiv you in the back than the greatest general on the other side. And that's why I'm actually pro infighting. And I know that you're against infighting, but I think holding people to a standard and calling out this terrible behavior is the only way you even have a side, or else it's just no honor amongst thieves. It's
0: well, listen, I want to be clear. I'm not infighting is one thing where you just fight for publicity. I'm trying to define it as when you have to define who's good and who's bad and stand up for yourself. It's healthy.
1: Right.
0: I was
1: right.
0: Just saying how much of our time should be spent on our own little personal battles versus the big issues.
1: Yeah, I just love making fun of dirty little sneaks because little Timmy Poole did the same thing to me, and it's good what you did. And by the way, this might sound controversial, but you told me to go for it, to take it to him. Popularity might be gay. You know, like, who cares how many clips you have, you know? It's like, oh, your numbers briefly went down, and I agree with you. It's algorithm glitches. They fixed all that stuff. But who cares anyway? You know, like, what's the big deal? Like, there's no – it doesn't make you cool to have a lot of followers. It's like Taylor Swift has a lot of followers. That's gay. Like, nobody cares. It's all about the quality of the person and what they're saying.
0: Well, that's what pisses me off is I lost 90% of my radio stations or whatever, 80%, whatever it was, when I said Donald Love was an inside job the first day. I've always been proud that I don't even think about it. I can't stop what I believe. And then they try to act like I'm this publicity whore like them that goes along with the system. If I wanted to be at the globalist trough, I got offered $50 million a year. It was an off-record meeting before they sued me to sell out to them, and I didn't do it. So these guys didn't say I'm getting Qatari money with no evidence, as certain people have said, I'm trying to stop it because they're not worth it. When I say infighting, I don't think these people are worth it, worth our time. But at the same time, we do have to differentiate, so maybe you're right. I just don't know how you balance it. It gives me a headache.
1: Well, it's also my job. Like, as a comedian, I can do that for you guys. Like, me making fun of the sneaks is kind of my job, you know? And so it keeps a standard high where it's like, if you act this way, if you're a sneak and a sellout and you're trying to backstab everybody, and yeah, you're right. You were so ahead of the curve that, I mean, Buckley Carlson just tweeted out a video of yours from years and years and years ago, and he just said, legend. It's like, we know that, and that's why you have an audience. Like, the sellout model doesn't work long term because they have no functional value. You know, they sold out, so their voice is meaningless.
0: Sure. Well, stay there. Let's talk about it. Well, I think in a way, and this is overused, I think you're kind of autistic like me. And by that, I mean, I don't know how to sell out. I can't control what I say. Like, it's like, if they can put a gun to my head, I can't say what I don't believe. I love the truth. We'll be right back.
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3: There's a lot of noise right now.
0: Taking me off the air. 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

0: our own radio stations was archaic things. That's when they banned me off the internet 8 years ago. I was able to survive. So that's why we still have the ads and breaks the police put up with it, folks. It's precious. But our 400-plus stations don't join us till 6 after. But you were laughing when I said, I think we're both kind of autistic. And a lot of our listeners are like this. The idea that someone else can tell us what to do when my whole life is weird. I know how to fold my laundry and cook dinner and be in control. My house is clean. But when it comes to how I behave and what I think and what I do, I am like a man. I'm going to call it possessed. But what I am is what I think I get that from you. And these other people, you've been around since before the day of influencing. So was I. They think everybody's got a paymaster. They look at us and they can't get it. So they're saying, at least they said about me, that I'm taking foreign money with no evidence. I want to punch him in the nose when they're literally meeting. Tim Pool said he's taking foreign money. He won't say it. Meanwhile, he's meeting with foreign leaders. He got caught taking Russian money. He's an outrageous little arrogant turd. What I don't like is his hubris and his arrogance. Go ahead.
1: Yeah, he's like if Keanu Reeves had all the DNA go the wrong direction. You know, he has that makeup. He has that angry little Hoppa vibe. I was laughing so hard because it's almost like a comedy sketch. I wouldn't know how to sell out. It's like when you have that coherent vibe and you can't be something you're not, there's just, you can't even conceive of it. And these guys always project.
0: Exactly. I do what I do because it feels good. I'll be completely, it feels good to be a.
1: Exactly, dude. And it's, and that's why I actually forgive some of the guys from back in the day who were saying I went insane, because in their, from their perspective, it's insane to do anything that isn't the most amount of money. And I'm like, but it's gay, you know, and maybe I'm kind of Gen X-y in that sense, where I was just made in a time where just, where being a sellout or doing things secretly and sneaky for money and saying what the teacher wants you to say is gay. And it's like, that's who I am. And, you know, I'm not going to change like ever.
0: Well, you say having a big audience is gay. We actually have the big audience because we're not gay. They're trying to have fake audience. What are they going to do as Trump low approval ratings, Ben Shapiro 5% of his audience? They are husk of their former selves. It's dawned on them. So they sold out for power and aren't even getting it. Well, what are they going to do now?
1: Oof. I mean, I think they're in a bad spot. I mean, the Daily Wire, a lot of these places aren't even there for their audience. Their business isn't media. It's war. You know, they're like commercials for war. And so their whole thing is just to get any sense of trust from these psychopaths. And then, but they've lost all of it. I mean, that's why a lot of them are so mad at Candace Owens, because they don't realize, like, you take this Andrew Wilson, this master debater, and they're like, oh, he'll be able to beat Candace Owens. But it's like, she's right though. And I used to be hired by all these commercial companies, like, you know, like big companies, like Absolute Vodka, Sierra Mist, all this, because they'd see me do stand-up, and I'd kill on stage, and they're like, yeah, we need our commercial funny. And I'm like, no problem, and I'd write them a commercial. And then they'd change the funny parts, and I'm like, then it's not funny anymore. And they're like, yeah, but we have you. You're the funny one. And I'm like, yeah, but you just intentionally made it not funny. And in debate, the number one way to win a debate is to be right and to believe what you say.
0: Exactly.
1: And so when you have people just flip-flopping and saying nonsense, there is no trick. That's why I wrote the book How to Slay a Wizard. Sophistry and wizardry is a very short-term, you know, high-interest rate usury experience.
0: Yeah, that's all. Let's come back and talk about that with Stacia. Join us. Your book, which I did read, that was excellent. Quick read, really good.
1: There you go.
0: But literally, all he had was little laughing jokes to low IQ people to act like he was winning. But anyone that knew the facts knew he lost, because the public is so up to speed on the Charlie Kirk cover-up, he looked like an absolute fool. Meanwhile, he goes on shows and says, she was incredibly stupid. Didn't I win? Yes, you won. Meanwhile, 90% of people in polls say he lost. I mean, that's
1: the question. I don't think so, because he's so sneaky. Like, he's ran from me. He challenged me to do a debate and then ran twice because he knows I know his tricks. And so that takes some element of culpability. But I think long term, they start to believe it, because the weight of knowing you're a lying coward can be too intense for these people. So they just have to start believing it. But
0: I've been trying to get him to debate me for 2 weeks. And he won't return my calls.
1: He will never will. No, no, no. You crush him, and he knows it.
0: Well, like you said, I don't even think of a debate tactic. I'm just going to have the facts. I don't care how I get them. Owen Benjamin, stay right there.
1: You know what he's doing, too.
0: Hold on. Hold on. 60 seconds. We'll be right back.
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6: 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The fight continues. If you are receiving this transmission, you are the resistance.
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8: If you are receiving this transmission, you are the resistance.
0: All right. Well, this book came out a few years ago, How to Slay a Wizard. I read it in like 2 days. Really well written, really smart. And, of course, it had some new angles I hadn't thought of, but I agree with it all. You know, I've always used the analogy magic show. I mean, I've never actually done this, but that's what I feel like I do in the real world. And you're like explaining to the kids. Now, you see he's got a hat. You see that table. The table's concealed. In there is the rabbit, and it's got a trap door. He puts the hat down and pulls a rabbit up while you're looking at the, you know, woman in a lingerie. It's all distraction. So I call it exposing how the magicians work. That's just another word for wizard. And once you're aware of the wizardry, it's fun to expose it. You learn more about it, and then it's addicting. So instead of knowing all about how football or basketball works, which until I was about 20 I did know, you can learn about how this works, except it's the real world. And if people, even if you're a sociopath, you should want to learn how things work. Your success will be insane. But people just tend to think, no, I don't want to know about that. I want to buy into the Matrix. I want to do that. So let's talk about how to slay a wizard and your awakening to all this. And then on the big picture, because I've got a lot of stuff I want to go to with Owen Benjamin here, the author of How to Slay a Wizard, a popular talk show host, a comedian, and a controversial guy. But the moment we're in time, where the Great Awakening, we're deep into it now. The globalists admit people don't believe them. There's the trust institutions is falling apart, but they're just doubling down. And your predictions for the future, you know, obviously you made the smart move. If I could do it, because all my rare capital was, you know, meager capital's here, family's here. I'm in a terrible globalist city. It's got some nice things about it, but it gets more like L.A. every day. I wish I'd done what you did. I literally looked the same.
1: No, dude, I want you to come to North Idaho. I think you'd love Coeur d'Alene. You should relocate.
0: I've been there. I've actually looked at that like 20 years ago. But no, believe me, I'm going to come see you soon. But the point is that short-term, mid-term, long-term, Trump, post-Trump era, 35,000-foot view. I'm going to shut up now and give you the floor. But just get into the wizardry, explain to people that don't understand it.
1: Yeah.
0: It's so simple, but once you get into it, then it's complex, but then it's simple to understand as you learn how the wizards operate. And then give us your prognosis for humanity, Owen Benjamin.
1: Absolutely. Yeah, the world's governed by spells and narratives and stories. And so people have to believe them and fall for them in order for these horrible things to happen. And so like what we're seeing right now, and it's a great time in history because the stakes have gotten so high and life has gotten so expensive, and especially if you live in some of these cities or in these horrible areas, that now they want to know. You know, 5 years ago, people would dismiss me a lot more, and now they're like, okay, I read your book. It really was helpful. Like a perfect example that a trick that people use, and this is like an Andrew Wilson trick and all these guys, is the expert circular reasoning, where it's like, you have no evidence. Evidence must come from experts. We decide who the experts are. You are not an expert. Therefore, nothing you say has evidence. And it's so simple, but the simple ones are the most deadly, you know, because if you don't see it, it works so well. It's like, oh yeah, Candace Owens has no evidence. Well, no, she revealed all these status without the people that are robbing you blind saying that. And that's why I like to joke around that, you know, gardening is the highest form of like next level Gen 5 anti-Semitism because you know, if you get more independent, they don't have a leash on you. And I say anti-Semitism tongue in cheek because it's obviously just a silly, it's a spell, you know. And a lot of times the best spells are nonsense because a Semite speaks Arabic too. You know, it's not even about Jews. And so when you have these labels like trans and cis, I mean, it's just all about in-group, out-group mind games. And if you check out How to Slay a Wizard, I use examples from Sally Struthers to Magical Johnson with his magical penis and AIDS, and how they were they released AIDS diet pills at the same time as the AIDS spell. And those commercials are so funny when it's like, you look great, Debbie. Have you lost 20 pounds? And she's like, I use AIDS. And I call that polarity seeding, where it's kind of like the mask with I can't breathe, the George Floyd thing happening at the same time as COVID. So you'd have people chanting I can't breathe wearing a mask. And the devil is kind of like a sick comedian in a way.
0: And oh, absolutely. Absolutely. And they know you have a subconscious fear of AIDS, but here's a good AIDS you can get.
1: Right. Yeah, and then it pulls you apart, right? So it's kind of like how you hypnotize somebody or you actually brainwash somebody. It's like opening up so many apps on your computer that the wheel just spins and it just shuts off. And when you shut off, you just go, tell me what to do. I have no more.
0: That's their main game. And I wanted you to roll, so I said, yeah. I'm going to interrupt, but I want to back what you're saying. How they say, this is an expert, you're not. I said like 2 years ago, a new world war has begun. Here's the elements. Within months, they admitted, yeah, this is really a new world war. Or if you look at AI, it uses authoritative sources, CNN, the ADL, you know, John Hopkins. Well, they say there is no man and woman. There is no X and Y chromosomes. So Gemini and ChatGPT will tell you we can't say what a woman is. We all know what it is, but we're not an authoritative source. And so they'll go, there's no authoritative source that'll say the Strait of Hormuz isn't really open. Trump says it is. Well, actually, the oil companies and the ship tracking things say it's not open. And the Arab negotiators are there today in, you know, in Pakistan with the Iranians trying to negotiate. The point is we have that memory. We're experts in that we live here. It's like if somebody was trained to fix diesel engines by their dad, they do it for 10 years. They don't go get a degree from a you know, school, but they'll get certified. They're going to fix diesel engines. But it's this appeal to authority. That's one of their main tricks of, absolutely. Oh, no, no one says Building 7 was blown up. CNN doesn't say that. Well, actually, CNN that day said they were going to blow it up. So, I mean, exactly, this appeal to authority is one of the wizard's biggest tricks. What are the other big tricks? And then what is your prognosis? Because you're totally right. I mean, listen, folks, it was dawning on me this morning. I'm not even going to get into the stuff that goes on. But, I mean, I'm not trying to name drop here because it doesn't even matter. But I have, like, highest levels of the Pentagon calling me. So we really appreciate you. By the way, what do you think about this? And they're not just glazing me, or I've got the most elite Delta Force, SEAL Team 6, you know, constantly inviting me to this, that. I'm not even trying to act cool about it. I've got, like, NASA people inviting me to, like, retreats because they literally, they're not trying to get me compromised. They literally want to know what they should do. And I'm like, I don't know. I'm not going to lead some George Washington thing. But my point is I can barely even understand it all and articulate it. My point is throughout the entire government, most of the actual mid-level and higher-level people actually are on our side. They don't know what to do with the incompetency of the top group above it that's like 90 years old. I'm just telling everybody, the old's already lost. We just haven't figured that out yet.
1: 100%. That's one way you can be charitable to some of these people is they don't even know. And many dudes like us, you know, I was in the Hollywood background, so I the metaphor is lenses. We have a wide-angled lens, and a lot of them are hyper-specific. And that's why you can know, like, a brain surgeon who's retarded at a lot of things but is awesome at brain surgery. It's no different in the Pentagon. It's no different in the CIA. It's no different in any of these things. You can have these analysts that don't see the big picture at all. And so that's why trust is so important and why lies are so deadly, because they should – reach out to someone like you and say, like, what am I not seeing? Like, all I look at is the price of bananas in Guatemala, you know? And so that's why guys like me as well, I can take a step back and look at the big picture and the big trends and what
0: you're talking about, generalist versus specialist.
1: Exactly. Yeah. And the generalist is a very valuable part of society. And so if you're taking everything from an expert, you know, like a virologist, you know, they got $300,000 in debt. They put a square on their head. They wore a dress. Their identity is now in this thing. They've externalized authority, all, you know, raising their hand. It's almost like how a pimp breaks a prostitute. It's like, you know, you hold my pocket. You know, your name is bitch. I know that sounds dark, but it's like that's what it is.
0: Wear this mask. So, stay 6 feet apart. You can't define a woman. That's all cult programming.
1: Yeah, absolutely. And it's the same with like drill sergeants. It's you externalize authority. I'm defined by how many stripes on my shoulder. If whatever he says is true, and I'll run into gunfire. And so right now what we're looking at is like this massive mess, just this mess. And people can't seem to pull their way out of it because they're doubling down, tripling down. They're just trying to like save face. And that's why forgiveness is very important. It just has to be genuine. That's why I like to say I might be wrong, but I'm not lying. It's huge to be able to self-correct. Because if not, you only go towards oblivion. And that's why.
0: No, I agree. So what is the bottom of the fourth turning? Are we there yet? And what are your prognosis? What comes next?
1: Oh, man. I mean, what I see coming is more and more lack of faith in the system, more and more people just not trusting, having to verify everything they hear, which uses a lot of calories, which creates despair. And that actually can make people more susceptible to brainwashing. And that's why when I tell people to just like have a little garden on the windowsill, no 10 people within 10 miles, because those community networks actually help with energy. It helps, you know, it helps with not feeling like you have no bandwidth and you'll just flip out at the littlest thing because, you know, you're worn down. You have no armor. And so to keep things locally and keep the energy local and to be forgiving, to have a laugh, to smile, to have a good time, that builds up that energy. Because what I see coming, you know, it could be, I've seen this for a while and it hasn't happened, but the big farms are so dependent on these giant cargo ships filled with, I mean, our food supply is based on petroleum, you know? And so it's all this stuff they have to put into the ground to get, you know, to get the energy out of it in the form of soy and wheat and all this stuff and all the chemicals, because we don't have enough farmers. So they have to use Monsanto.
0: RFK Jr. was truthful. He said, listen, I tried to kill it. 80% of the food comes out of it. We're trying to phase out. We'll all starve to death, so we're like killing ourselves to live. What do you make of the Argentinian beef we now learn has this ultra-deadly antibiotic banned everywhere that literally kills people, and then now they're shipping that in?
1: Yeah, I was alarmed when Trump said meat product or beef product. Because that's, you know, when you look at wizardry,
0: and then he said, I won't tell you where it came from. Sorry, go ahead.
1: Exactly. They're like, where's it come from? He's like, I'm not telling. I'm like, is it people? You know, my mind can go there where I'm just like, is it from Gaza? You know, and then they go, oh, that's so dark. I'm like, well, you know, I might have overshot it, but what you find out to be the fact is going to be dark. And it is. It's from Argentina and it's like rancid and makes you sick. And people say like, oh, but he's just trying to help us lower the cost by, you know, the best way to be safe is to be dead. You know, if you're dead, then nothing bad can happen to you. It's like these like little word games are insane. That's why I always recommend people to get food locally because it's actually cheaper.
0: But let me ask you this then. Clearly, we're already post-Trump. You have these apologists that are a tiny group of MAGA trying to police us all that don't know it. What are they going to do when we lose the midterms and then Trump's gone in 2 years? Jump off buildings? Because they just think he has trillion D chess, Q stuff. Everything's fine.
1: I just think they keep going and going and going, and it just keeps going. You know, they'll just keep LARPing until they might just be at a Holiday Inn. You know, it's like everyone just keeps leaving except for the most psychotic, and you know that could be literally a death cult eventually, and it's like nine guys. I mean, it's because eventually, if you love anything in your life more than your ego or these identities that we create for ourselves, you'll break out of it. You know, you will break out of it because they're not going to save you. And that's one of the biggest lies, one of the primary lies that has to be believed in order for all these next lies to exist is that you are not enough, that you are broken and you need one of these puppets to fix you and define you. And unless you believe that, you aren't susceptible to what they're offering. It's the same in marketing. It's, just, you know, if you don't get this new vacuum cleaner, like you're not a good mom or whatever. It's like, if you don't have these $500 fancy jeans, like no one's going to look at your sweet ass. It's like, and lies are not maintainable. It's the Tower of Babel. It gets to the point where it takes a man's life to bring a brick to the top that it all just falls down. And I think things get a lot more local, and it's just how we accept it. Do we accept it with grace and with optimism and with high morale and with gratitude, or do we crumble? You know, and when presented these type of situations, it can go both ways.
0: Well, let me raise this. I know you're learned, so you might know about this. Most people don't. If you read the Club of Rome documents and the other corollary university documents from the 60s that are planning the future, you read it, you go, oh, that's Hunger Games. Well, Hunger Games, obviously the author was reading the world they planned. They don't have a world government in the end. They have a few city states that are high tech. Everybody else has been depopulated down to almost nothing but as agrarian. And then they even admit we just won't control all the wild humans. They'll just live in their agrarian situation and we'll hover over them with our global peacekeeper operations and kill them in public sacrifice gladiatorial war games for the few cities we have. And you're like, that's insane, written in 63. And I cover with Dr. Michael Coleman in my Endgame 2.0, but they're actually trying to build that. So they tell everybody, oh, it's Star Trek, beautiful future, no more crime, you know, no war. But really their actual plan is collapsing the whole world except a few city states, and then whoever can survive in agrarian areas, and they're all, and you know, even Bezos says, oh, the world will just be like a nature preserve with wild humans on it, and we'll live in orbit. So they pretty much have already wargamed this out and agreeing with you, but from the perspective of they want to go there.
1: Yeah, and one of their little tricks is they define crime, where it's like, no crime. Well, what's crime? Whatever we say it is. And that's the nonsense. It's going to be the end of them, too. I mean, they tell themselves so many lies that they'll have these little nation state cities, in my opinion. I think that, you know, the flock cameras, I think, are a lot more crazy than people even realize. It's not even about surveillance. It's about, in my opinion, it's biometric data where, you know, they can know your heart rate, your feelings, your endocrine system. Yeah, yeah.
0: They now admit the flock systems are allied with radar. That they've put up everywhere. I don't know if you saw the new Palantir thing, but no, it's that ghost murmur thing. That's exactly what it is.
1: Yeah. It's not just looking at you. And so, but that requires a lot of infrastructure, energy, all that stuff. So I think that they'll just keep closing themselves into that. And all the most dependent people, the most naive people, you know, you get your pod when you're ready to die and you can watch your pornography and your glasses and all that stuff.
0: Exactly. The globalists are all building bunkers and breakaway cities. They're building their own prisons. They're the biggest chumps of all.
1: Exactly. Exactly, man. That's like so true. And so many people don't see that, that they're the victims of their own lies. And so, yeah, they'll create this utopia for themselves and everyone else can do their own thing. And now us wild humans, there's a variety of ways. We either make, you know, it's like Hunger Games and everyone's wild and fighting, or like that, Apocalypto movie, or it's Monticello, you know, and that's, and we have all been given the spark, you know, we really can build whatever we want. And that like knowing that is the thing that the devil or the demons or the adversary, whatever people want to call it, doesn't want you to know, that they don't, that Jeff Bezos doesn't have better hands than us. You know, it's,
0: no, I agree. So let me ask you that. I mean, I know you've got the way to micro have your own cows and, you know, goats and chickens and be self-sufficient, which you didn't even know how to do. Now you're doing a great job. I watch your videos. And that's something I've done, so I know you know what you're doing now. And you admitted it in front, you didn't know what you were doing. It was a great adventure doing it. Obviously, that's great for people that can do that. But in general, I want to promote some new idea or a system against theirs. I don't have to oppose their post-human system.
1: Yeah,
0: I want to promote
1: totally.
0: A pro-human system. I mean, what do you see a soft crash landing or a way to not go to full, you know, exterminism?
1: Yeah, I mean, I don't think everyone should have a cow. Like, I never have thought that. I think that, like, full systems exist where you just, when I say food locally, it could be within 200 miles, 300 miles. It doesn't mean that everybody has to be this, like, subsistence peasant. Like, I still pay my electric bill. I still go to the grocery store. I still, you know, all that stuff. So it's just a system based on honesty. And we already have the infrastructure. I don't think that we need to give up our infrastructure and start over and all that stuff.
0: Let's explain how that works. Maybe you're a mechanic or a doctor or a nurse. You don't even need to have the farm. If you're in a farming community, they're going to need those services.
1: Exactly.
0: The point is it's local.
1: Exactly. Yeah, exactly. Like there's plenty of people will never have to touch a chicken or a cow. That's 100%. I still think people should grow something just because it reminds you of the infinite abundance of nature.
0: Well, you're designed to do it. You zen. I get high when I do gardening or
1: me too.
0: Any of that. You're meant to do it. In fact, what'd you call that?
1: Toil maxing.
0: Yeah, toil maxing.
1: Toil maxing. Yeah, it's how I meditate. It's how, like, if I don't do it, I can get really agitated. I feel like I can be like grumpy and just be like a dick. And my wife even knows it. She's like, you got to toil max. Because it's almost like your sweats, like your tears. It's like you get rid of the salt.
0: Well, I worked for a large animal vet, and I can tell you one full year when I was going to high school in a few summers, but we'd pull up, and there'd be like me and six cowboys, and there's 500 sheep. We've got to shear and trim their hooves, and we just learned to get into it. And by the end of it, we were high as kites. I mean, it was no drugs. We were higher than kites. I mean,
1: almost masochistic, too. And it's like, oh, this is going to suck. Yes. You know, like... Like I just did a bunch of work at the Missouri Ozark Bertaria, where we do the festivals, which you're invited to, by the way. You'd love it. You'd have a blast with these people. But, you know, we're like building bathrooms, and I got my legs were so covered in ticks and mosquitoes and poison ivy, and it sucked. But there's something about it that just helped me. Because if not, you get two in your head. You get two like Ben Shapiro. You just become like five nickels make a quarter, four quarters make a dollar, $5 make a $5 bill. You just become like a psychopath.
0: Well, you're right, because I mean, not a big drug guy, but I'm taking acid, mushrooms, you name it. But about 2 hours into a 12-hour work thing, you like zen out and you're high the whole time, and then you get addicted to it. And most people haven't experienced that. I've definitely toil maxed, and you're right. It's a next level. You're like hallucinating the whole time. We'll be right back. Stay with us. I want to make a massive announcement right now, and I'm so blown away by this. This is the most exciting thing, quote, supplement-wise, I've ever done in decades in my career, in my research, okay? Now, decades ago, we looked at selling you methylene blue. The problem is you couldn't get pharmaceutical grade. It was something nobody knew about. Now, because the world's awakened to it, there's a bunch of pharmaceutical grade makers of it. My doctor's medical doctor at clinics all over the state said, you need to get on methylene blue, told me how to buy it online, said, be sure and get USP, which means pharmaceutical grade. I take it here and there. Feels like you're plugged into electricity. It gives you, really clean energy. And I thought, yeah, this is great. You know, Robert F. Kennedy Jr. is the HHS head. He talks about how great it is. He takes a whole bunch of it. So we've had the new methylene blue in, now available at thealexshowstore.com. for about a week, and I already had mine, and I'm like, yeah, I'm sure it's all USP. I'm sure it's great. I'm like, oh, yeah, I'll remember to take, you know, mine, which is another brand my doctor recommended. And then yesterday at about 3 o'clock, I'm watching him shoot B-roll for our new methylene blue that's from one of the top makers in the United States that supplies the big box stores that have it and sell it for $10 more than we do. It's a big bottle, too. Ultra Methylene Blue, the highest grade strength USP. I take a dropper and put it in my iced tea. I drink it. And I'm not a placebo guy. I'm like, okay, I've taken Methylene Blue before. I figure, the one my doctor told me to get, I'm sure, we'll see if it's this good. 15 minutes later, I feel my hair on my body standing up, and I feel actually an electric current through my fingers, in my hands, and running up my back. And I start itching, and I go take my shirt off and look in the mirror because I'm itching, and my skin wasn't like hives. It wasn't a rash. My skin turned red. Not bright red, but red. I already got, I tan easily. It's a little bit of Native American in me, so I've always got a little bit of a tan anyways. Even if I'm not getting any sun, I'm still a little bit of a tan. But it was like, I was like glowing. I was like, what the? And Chase Guy was like, yeah. And he looks like a mad scientist. So he's like, I've been taking a lot of it. His hair's like, ah. And I'm like, okay. And then I swear on my children, okay? Do not take the full dose, because I drank half the glass, put it down, was busy, forgot to drink the rest, and didn't drink the other half. I was still sitting there this morning, because I'm sitting around here doing work when I drank it, and it's insane. So it would take hours to go into why it's so amazing. And later in the broadcast, when I cover the big news, I'm gonna go over it. But it is just beyond spectacular. And by the way, we're gonna have one that comes out that isn't flavored. The guys thought it was great. It's all natural, organic. Just pure vanilla and mint from the mint plant, oil, essential oil in it. So it doesn't taste bad. It actually tastes good. This is the purest, strongest, and the only one out there that has natural, delicious flavoring in it. We got the best methylene blue, hands down. I was already told it was the top firm that supplies the medical centers. Where it's not prescription, but doctors everywhere have been telling people to get on it for years. And there was so many attacks and systems on it. We're a big target. I'm like, but as soon as HHS came out, had endorsed it and all this stuff, and it's everywhere now, I'm like, okay, get us the best. And we got it. And boy, I tell you, if we can get enough of it, it's going to solve our issues. Funding, we'll be able to expand. A third of what we got just sold out in the last hour. So I had a feeling about this because I told you what it did, and that's all true. So I've taken another methylene blue and it had a good effect. This other stuff that says it's USP, that means pharmaceutical grade, must not be. This is unbelievable. Get your Ultra Methylene Blue now at thealexjonesstore.com while you can.
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0: I've had a lot of incredible experiences in my life. Seen a lot of amazing things, but at the heights of so-called political power, seen the top of Hollywood, everything. And I'm telling you, there's nothing at the top. But what I've watched in the last 6 months or so, when Benjamin talked about toil maxing, I got to tell you, Whether you're, hoeing up your backyard, or whether you're running a wood chipper, or whether you're doing that, you do zen out, and we're really designed to do that. That's the ultimate therapy. We know in all the studies, just walking in a park for an hour through the woods, a beach is even better in the studies, the waves, the eternity of it. And I'm not trying to top his animal husbandry stories, because I started when I was like 10 years old, being sent at least for a month the summer, some months all 3 months if I was in trouble, which I always was. And I would work for this large animal vet that did industrial stuff. But usually, some days were really easy. You'd be like, clean up my barn and do this and shred my back 40. That was easy. But probably that 1 year I was there, we probably only happened like 10, 12 times where we'd say, all right, everybody's getting a bonus today. This is going to be tough work. We meet at 5 a.m. People get like breakfast tacos or something at a gas station. And these cowboys that drove like gravel trucks and stuff on top of the job would show up. And we'd all drive out in these trucks somewhere, maybe sometimes an hour, sometimes even 2 hours. We'd get there at 9 a.m. and you'd pull in like this mission, and there'd be 5-6 pens full of cows. And the worst ones were what they called hamburger cows, meaning that they weren't for steak. They'd been grass-fed on these big ranches. They all had their horns. They'd never been touched. They were wild. And different breeds of them, you learn the ones that really, and you have to get in these pens with your cattle prod. I'd rather have a piece of PVC pipe. And the moment you're intimidated, they psychically pick it up and charge you. So you have to go in there like you're Conan the Barbarian. And I'm not trying to be mean, folks. This is part of it. It's much worse than a slaughterhouse, which I was only went to once. But you got to get in there and with one pen with 100 cows. There's another pen with, say, 500. There's on these bigger jobs, maybe 10 cowboys, four or five squeeze chutes. And maybe you're driving them into the thing. Maybe you're running the squeeze chute. Maybe you're running the tongs. You put in their nose. When they run their head in trying to gore you, swinging their head, slobber everywhere, you grab them and you wrap it around. Or I only did this a little bit because I wasn't as good as they were. You drop that big electric dehorner down because you got to cut their horns off, give them their shots before they're going to be sold. Even though supposedly you had the shot a month before. No, you're doing it right when you're about to sell them. And the good news is they get tired too. So you're there at 8 a.m., 9 a.m. You're leaving at 8 o'clock. You go as long as it takes. You're covered in snot, blood everywhere. Blood is spraying everywhere. And this doesn't sound nice, folks. You have electric dehorners with a buzz saw, literally cutting these horns off as fast as you can. And you're out there in the summer in 100-degree heat. And I'm telling you, within an hour, you just go, and you don't remember any of it. And then when you're riding back in the truck, you are on cloud nine. And for like the next week, you're high as a kite because you just did this giant animal instinct ritual, which all our ancestors did, running buffalo off cliffs and elephants off cliffs, mammoths, to feed the tribe for a month. And so when he was saying that, I was like clicking back to that. And I always think back to that, what you think of as hell, as the most pleasurable thing in my life. Not the most beautiful women, not the best bottle of whiskey, but it was those times of just sheer male energy. And then those guys were so crazy. We'd pull up at 8 o'clock at night. They'd get on their dump trucks and go do more work. These people were crazy. I don't even know if they still exist, but I'm ranting. Owen Benjamin, finish up on 12 maxing and then let's get into all the other issues.
1: I just had an interesting realization. That might be why you can see the globalist stuff, because they're just farming us. I realized when I started getting into animals, it became so obvious. There's a reason it's called a Twitter feed. It's like your feed. It's like a trough. And, the backlash. Did you face backlash? And so, you get your goat in there before you milk her, and you bring them in with, like, entertainment, pornography or whatever. And you put the bull down, then you put them in debt, you put the thing around their neck, and then you take their future. You take their milk, and put a band around their testicles, and you say that it's because they're so special. And that's part of it. Is when you understand that, you kind of see how the globalists see us and how they pasture rotate and gatekeep, like a gatekeeper, like that phrase, same thing. When you plant new seeds, it's called broadcasting. It's you're broadcasting seeds. And so humans are consciousness farmed. But once you kind of see that, and it's also the closest thing we're ever going to get to a money printer. I have a wood mill, and to be able to cut down a tree, mill it, and have beautiful cedar boards, I'm never going to own the Federal Reserve. I'm never going to be able to get one of these capital infusions or whatever. But I can do that. And to understand how much stuff we have all around us, whether you're making a rammed earth house or whatever, it's just human labor. It's just toil, Max. It's just the sweat, And in the Bible, it says to toil in the fields and to carry your cross and to suffer. And that is our redemption. And that's why.
0: No, but you're right. Each thing, whether it's gardening or milling wood, which I want a little bit of, the carpenters particularly, they get high off the wood and what they make and how they do it. And it's a ritual. It's all a ritual we're designed to do.
1: Absolutely. And it's also very profitable. It's like you take that whole angle away from them, because they want you in a position where you're like, give me the slop. I'll eat anything. I'm desperate, in debt. And they want you just going after their fiat currency or the digital one in the future, which will be even more ridiculous. And the devil is a comedian. And one thing I realized is dollars are made out of cotton. They're not even paper. And so we are literally cotton pickers. But they have created the cotton, and it's just these fiat notes. And it's a debt note. And so, family's wealth, money's debt. And that's not me being a hippy-dippy, like, oh, wouldn't the world be great if we all just had a garden? It's actually economically effective, and it makes it so they don't have the same leverage as they would.
0: I agree. And I'm seeing kind of, I told them pull up dehorning. It's people with loppers, kind of a small family operation. They're giving a painkiller and all the rest of it. That's not how the real world works. But my point was we would pull up, and it was like a boxing match or a gladiatorial event. I mean, we were pulling up to like a giant job of things that wanted to kill us. And I've looked for footage. Nobody has footage of what this is really like. I guess they don't show it. But just imagine climbing in a pit of 500 insane cows that want to kill you. And they can see the cows being shoved through suits. And people say, that's mean. Well, you're eating the meat, folks. Don't be a hypocrite. I'm just saying that is the intensity of what it takes to
9: for
0: actually.
9: All people, we have to balance that with a accurate.
1: This is who we are, man. This is Back to the Future, right? It's like, this is what's in our.
9: Of exactly what it means to be a child.
1: It's like so many people have anxiety because, like, if you have your hands in the earth, and this can sound a little hippy-dippy, but I think, you know, when you say, like, oh, I met Alex Jones, he's really grounded, right? I think it's electrical. And if you have your feet on the ground, especially for people with any fame or attention or money or something, you can get really full of all this energy. And it can kind of tweak you out. But if you're like grounding your energy with like being in nature, having your hands in the dirt, like fighting a cow, you stay yourself.
0: And by the way, people don't know cows, even the normal cows, when you're like tagging calves or something, they will kill you. They're very dangerous.
1: Oh yeah. 1200 pounds, 800 pounds, 900 pounds. And it's funny how it's called a brand too. It's like we live in that world, and there are people that treat us like cows and domesticate us and brand us. But for us, it's all consciousness. You know, it's all choice. It's all free will.
0: Absolutely. And we got to get you back. We got more time, about 20 minutes left. And Rex has a huge guest coming on. This is going to be huge.
1: Rex did a great job with Andrew Wilson, by the way. I want to shout out Rex. That was great.
0: Yeah, we could spend all day on Andrew Wilson. He is literally the carbon copy of a fraud. And I have emailed him, called him. I have his number. He will not respond. Instead, he calls Rex to ask questions about me. Like, he's the master debater. He should come on right now.
1: Oh, 100%. But I thought Rex was in the zone on that. I thought he did great.
0: Rex is going to be hosting Colonel Anthony Aguilar, Green Beret, who warns that we are coming to a global meltdown point with a China secret nuclear deal with Iran. We know they have a Pakistan deal. That's huge. But I'm going to tell this story because back then they still had a working farm. We still had some cows, but they had chickens, turkeys, you know, everything back when I was a little kid, my grandparents were there. And I remember my dad was sweet, nice guy, a doctor, everything else, but I'm like 4 or 5 years old in my earliest memories. And they were just simply processing some cows that they were getting ready to sell and had to dehorn them and do the rest. Of it, and I remember watching my dad, who's not a big guy, walk over to a full-size cow that was running away from a horse that wouldn't go in, and my dad grabbed it by the horns and flipped it down on the ground. And I still have that image. That's what I respected my dad, was
1: totally,
0: watching that image was burned on my brain.
1: That's a beautiful thing, man. It's a beautiful thing that you got to see your dad do that. And so everyone doesn't have to do manual labor, but watch out for people that disparage manual labor, that see it as something to be mocked. Those people are a problem. Everyone doesn't have to do it, but like if someone doesn't respect the people doing the toil maxing, they are up to something. You know, and you see that when people are making fun of Ian Carroll for delivering pizzas. I see this all the time on Twitter. I'm like, I delivered pizza. Don't you eat pizza? What's wrong with that? And so When these elitist types are mocking the people that keep the lights on, keep the food flowing, keep the water flowing, they're about to get annihilated.
0: And remember when Bloomberg said, we don't need farmers, they're idiots.

0: farmer. Like, it's a beautiful job. It's a hard job. It's a rewarding job. And it's so necessary for all
1: of
0: life.
1: Well, it just shows how disconnected Bloomberg is. Got to pull up Bloomberg's, ask ChatGPT, Bloomberg's famous quote about disparaging farmers. What do you got to know? You stick a seed in the ground. No, that's not it, dumbass.
0: No, and that piece of garbage. I mean, it's
1: what do you do when the bugs come, Bloomberg? He has no idea. He doesn't know what he's talking about.
0: No, because he can always get a bailout. There's no bailout in reality. So, except for who you trust, like your neighbor could help you out if there's an, the deer hops a fence and eats everything, which has happened to all of us. And it's like, but you have to have actual trust. So they have this mimicked world, bank and trust. They still use like a trust fund, but trust is about your word and your morality. And it's the thing that you need. That's your wealth. And so in his world, it's all digital nonsense and he can just print money and, you know, leverage somebody in this fake world of wizard spells. But in reality, he needs food every day to live, and they have not hacked it. They brag about things they have not accomplished, and one of those things is food. You know, I don't even think they're good at making us eat bugs. Like, I literally think they failed at the bug thing. I think they, like, suck at most things, and the more people don't idolize them because they're, quote-unquote, rich at a game they created. Like, imagine if I just had Owen Bucks and I'm like, oh, I have the most Owen Bucks. I win. It's literally that stupid. And now that the scales are falling from people's eyes, that the Fed doesn't back it with gold or silver, it's just backed by nothing. It's just lies. Hopefully people take back more of their accountability and authority.
1: I totally agree with you. So in this revolution we're facing, What is your example? I think you're right. Like, you don't have to have a farm tomorrow. You can grow literally something in your window. It's the spiritual action of shifting and turning on those instincts that are who you are. And there's so many ways to do that. Even reading a book about farming or gardening or ranching or gunsmithing or mechanics. At the end of the day, it's about they don't want us to know this knowledge. We have to rediscover it.
0: Yeah, and it gives you respect for those people. Like, I just took a whittle class with my kid. My spoon sucks, you know, but it took me like a few hours. But I kind of have a spoon. I know how to whittle the spoon. I got some woodwork and stuff. But what I walk away with is now when I look at a wooden spoon, I'm like, wow, that's awesome that guy made that. You know, and that just, like, even if you suck at something, you just are like, wow. I now know how to make a spoon, and I'll respect someone else's spoon. And so, yeah, I mean, I'm very optimistic. I mean, meeting Tucker Carlson, I think that guy's really solid. And I like that there are people in his position, and there's many more, you know, that have morality, that have love for the country. But I do see a lot of crazy stuff coming down the line. I mean, what the quote unquote elite are trying to pull off right now is, I almost want to take them aside and just be like, bro, you guys got to read the room. This is getting dark. And I know that their thought is if you're putting a burrito on layaway, you're so desperate that you'll do anything we say. No, there is a point when those scales don't make sense and people are just like, why don't I just take your stuff? And
1: I was about to say you have the communists that are getting ready to do that, which a global city can control. That's going to get out of control. But the greatest example of this is the four big meatpacking monopolies have so screwed the producer that now they have half the production they used to have, so now they're going to import it. It's a snake eating its tail. They're destroying themselves.
0: Yeah, it's because they didn't respect that. Like, I'm real close with a lot of Missouri cattle guys. They've treated them so bad for so long, you know, that they give them such little money. It's so hit or miss. And now exactly what you said. Now they're going to be importing sludge from Argentina or Nairobi. And it's like they're killing their own golden goose, and they do it over and over again. That's what the Old Testament is. It's just like, how many times do you have to do this until you learn you can't beat God? And we're in one of those rounds right now. And so it's just important to stay grateful, be good to your buddies, like tell the truth, because that's the trust that actually will survive. It's not going to
1: absolutely
0: be digital.
1: You're dead right. That's on BenjaminLadle.tv. We got more time with him. Let's talk about the whole Tyler Robinson, Charlie Kirk assassination. And people get confused by me. I got hurt last year win.

0: I know there's a cover-up. I broke the news that Castro ordered a shutdown of foreign involvement. And then I was looking at certain things we put up by Candace, and then her people attacked me saying I was an Israeli operative. I'm like, no, I think there's a cover-up. This, that, and this isn't accurate, but this, this, and this is accurate. Now the footage is released. It's a fold-out gun. It's clearly not Tyler Robinson. They didn't have a grand jury. The prosecutors did the indictment. I've talked to some of the family off record. They're scared. They say none of this is true. He didn't do it. And I've talked to him, even played a clip. I'm going to stop there because they've asked me not to do more. But looking at this, and now where we are, I want you to get into the medical examiner of Thomas Crooks and where this is. The bottom line, no one's buying this. I want to ask where you think this is going.
1: Yeah, man. I mean, talk about trusting your eyes and ears and body. I did a video that went really viral where I put my 30-06 in my pants, my sweatpants, and I'm 6'8", and I'm like, look how stupid this looks. Like, just, guys, do you think he's got a giant rifle in his pants? There's not even evidence he's
0: gay. But the guy running across the roof doesn't have it in his pants and clearly folds out a small gun.
1: Oh, yeah, and he switches which legs he's limping and all that. And, yeah, Candace Owens has done a phenomenal job. And in the beginning, I fell for some of that. I thought she was, you know, she might have been jealous of Erica and people are being too hard on Erica. And then over time, I just grew to have so much respect for what
0: Candace in the official video, and I went and checked just what the government released, it weighs like 40 pounds more and it's not him, the face, the jaw. Then they said that was fake AI. I went and looked at the original. It's not. And then they said she didn't have text messages. She did. So, yeah, I've been sold that we've been lied to.
1: Yeah, and I don't know what happened. This is the thing I've learned to do over the years in conspiracy theories, is I know what isn't true, and I can speculate what it might be. You know, you have the Hades plane came down within 200 feet. Was it a drone?
0: Yeah, we know what we're being told isn't true.
1: Right, and you can speculate, and I have no idea. You know, the mic thing is very suspicious. To me, it doesn't look like a explosion, but something's coming from inside the shirt. Could be a technology we aren't even aware of. Could be something magnetic. They could have been trying to fake it, and he died. You know, there's so many options that it could be. But what they're laying out, I mean, one of the craziest things by far is they said that on the way to the hospital, they called Ben Shapiro. I mean, that to me was like, it was like the comedy thing. It was just so comedic that you have 5 minutes, you're going 80 miles an hour, the guy that you're supposed to be protecting is bleeding out, and you call the host of the Daily Wire. Like, what? And they're like, yeah, what's wrong with that? Like, what are you, unhinged? And so this has been a real mask-off moment where you see people that can't possibly even admit that any of Candace Owens' points. And, you know, a lot of people don't even listen to Candace Owens and just think these things, and they're trying to now lump it all into Candace Owens. I originally thought they were doing that to try and have Candace Owens steer everyone off course. And I don't think that's the case. I think she's actually being very genuine.
0: Oh, and I think she means well in it. And I'm not attacking her. Just when I say I don't believe this, I believe that. I'm a little emotional. But let's talk about the medical examiner for Thomas Crooks. Just so happened to be the medical examiner in Israel who signed off on the hoax beheaded baby nonsense.
1: Yeah. It's just insane. Like that whole thing. You have the ear thing. And then Trump never talks about it again. They let him stand up. He gets to pump his fist. You know, I've worked security at a bar, and I know that wouldn't be the protocol. You know, yeah, look at that guy. He's jacked. And it's like,
0: that's not Tyler Robinson. That's not the face, the jaw. It's not him.
1: That's Chad Robinson. He's a real stud. Yeah, and the funniest thing is that there's no evidence he's even gay, because the whole argument was LGBT furry got so mad at Charlie.
0: I'll say this, his supposed boyfriend just reeks of deep state. I mean, my skin crawls, extremely masculine, Frankenstein robot. I mean, none of this adds up.
1: Yeah, and there's only, dude, I've seen a furry convention when I tour as a comedian. They never shut up about the furry stuff. They're always dressed like a cat. They have like a bowl of milk. There's only one picture of Lance Twiggs, and he's just like in a hoodie. And it's like, oh, look at the furry. It's like, dude, there would be thousands of furry pics, you know? And, yeah, even the name Lance Twiggs sounds crazy to me. It sounds like, you know, to lance is to skewer, to, like, cut, and then Twiggs is, like, your balls. But he does it. I mean, I've never known a gay electrician in my life. I've known some gays. I lived in L.A. for 16 years. These are Mormon gun-owning electricians that are doing it. And they went to Chick-fil-A. like, oh, he went to Chick-fil-A. The one place that gays don't go is Chick-fil-A. And so he brought his gay ass to Chick-fil-A, and then he, like, recited his scope from his pants. It's like
0: I was about
1: joke.
0: To say, no, everybody that knows guns knows you don't throw a telescopic scope on a rifle and even hit the paper. And you watch the video, there's no time to even do that. So it's not true. We know the official story is not true.
1: Yeah. And so my question is, what went wrong? I mean, I think maybe...
0: I agree. What did happen? I don't know. This is like a fiasco.
1: Because if Tyler Robinson had been killed, like, you know, Lee Harvey Oswald style, and there wasn't the neck wound where it was just the chest, I probably wouldn't have even questioned it. Because if you just have boo or the chest, I knew it wasn't a 30-06 because of the hole in the neck and the lack of exit wound. But, you know, if it was just a big chest hit and then there wasn't a Tyler Robinson, he died in a shootout, I think the fact that he turned himself in and then there was that wound in the neck is why this is all spiraling out of control. Because they're not having a good time over there at Turning Point USA.
0: They're destroyed.
1: Yeah.
0: Five more minutes with Owen Benjamin, and then Rex Jones takes over with a huge interview on the complete global meltdown with a very special guest. Stay with us. I'm cutting this announcement on Tuesday, the 25th of August, 2026. This special, one of the biggest ever, only runs until this Sunday, the 30th at thealexjonesstore.com. 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Now, this is already in our top 10 sellers, but the folks at Big League want to do this for those of you that have never tried it. It's like people handing out cocaine or heroin to kids at the schoolyard to get them addicted. Except this isn't bad for you. This is good for you. Now, if you don't know what Shilajit is, it would take a long time to describe, but even scientists don't know. It's in the Himalayas and a few other mountains. The best comes from the Himalayas. When there's earthquakes and stuff, these ancient oil deposits that diatoms and other little microorganisms have lived in, it gets exposed after millions of years of being underground. And I guess these microbes can live underground because they've got superpowers, and it transfers all of that to you. 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
0: So there's been a lot of new people wake up, and they're mad that things aren't changing right away. But for those of us who've been awake for decades, we're seeing exponential awakening and good news. So people should be positive. Rex Jones is coming up. It's been great having you here with us.
1: Yeah, it's been awesome talking to you, man. One of my listeners just sent me a clip when you were talking about toil maxing and getting psychedelic, and she was like, that was so funny. So people seem to be enjoying our chat.
0: Oh, the hardest trips I ever had was dehorning 500 head of cattle.
1: Yeah, I mean, I was telling Baron Coleman yesterday, and I was trying to do it in a clean way on his stream because he likes to keep it PG, that I have to pee on my alpha goat for him to respect me because he would always pee on me and be like, blah, blah, blah, blah, blah, and he would like try and take out my knee from the side. And so one day I just had enough and I just unzipped and I showed him that I was boss, and it worked. And now he respects me and just follows me around. I have to piss on him once a year.
0: You'd think he's smart enough when you're a giant not to attack you, but that's not how goats are. So once you slap him around and pissed balls on you, he behaved. What's he do now? Follow you around?
1: Yeah, he follows me around because he knows I pissed on him. And I just, I communicate the way people understand. And a goat doesn't speak English; they only speak in piss. And so, you have to have the balls to piss on a goat, or else, they're going to take advantage.
0: Was
1: of
0: the change immediate? You like piss right in his face, or what happened?
1: He looked shocked. He was like looking at me, and those eyes, they look like NFL stadiums. They're these like long.
0: Yeah, they're like cubes.
1: Rectangles.
0: Yeah,
1: and he was just looking at me like, dude, checkmate. And I was just like, I laughed a little.
0: But that was the smell. It was like he had to have, it was enough that you were like 8 feet tall. You had to like finally dominate him with the smell for the olfactory. Then he was like, okay, now I get it.
1: Yeah.
0: The whole time he's like, why is this guy not pissing on me? He wanted to tap out the whole time. That's the liberal women too. They're like waiting for us to assert dominance.
1: Yes.
0: We're not pissing on them.
1: I keep telling people that about when they talk about liberal women. I'm like, dude, they're all liberal until you piss on them.
0: It's true.
1: I mean, not literally. I'm not going to say that literally. I have an asterisk. That was a metaphor.
0: We're not being mean. That's why they go to Muslims and want to wear a burqa, the extreme of that.
1: Yeah, they need leadership.
0: We just don't want you
1: so
0: to strangle our kids, so we got to like a little bit like stop.
1: Exactly. And that's why, that's such a funny thought that my goat's like, dude, what's up with this guy? He won't even piss on me.
0: he's like gigantic, but finally, order has been restored.
1: Yeah, like one tear rolled down his cheek. He's just like proud of me. He's like, way to go, man. You took the spot. But yeah,
0: but at a genetic level, you hadn't pissed on him. He was like, this guy won't dominate me. He's like, he had to keep attacking. The goat was relaxed and thankful for that.
1: Very much.
0: Just like start squirting everywhere.
1: 100%, man. Dude, when I met my wife, she was at USC, getting an engineering degree, had a purple streak in her hair. She's now like a barefoot, mother of four in Idaho, homeschooling,
0: queen.
1: Raising goats.
0: She's Tarzan.
1: Yeah. Dude, she's crushing. And it's like that for women. They like let out a breath of fresh air. Like they don't want to work like they do. They just don't. They need a guy to be like, I will protect and provide for you.
0: Well, that's because we're the warrior ant that goes out in robot. We're their robot. They need to get in the position
1: Yeah. Exactly. And Doyle Max, it's like, my wife gets so pumped if I can just work hard. Like, even if it's stuff that you don't think is even that cool. It's just like digging a hole or something.
0: Yeah, guys, and if you think women get turned up by uniforms, working on a engine or making a desk or, like, stringing electricity, women just love it because they know, oh, God, that's a man. He knows how to do stuff. We're their Mars rovers.
1: Yeah, exactly, dude.
0: Owen Benjamin, ladle.tv, owenbenjamin.com. Great interview. Talk to you soon. Co-host the show. We love you. We appreciate you, Owen.
1: You too, brother. All right, talk to you soon. Thanks for having me.
0: Hitting on all cylinders. Rex Jones and the Green Beret Commander on the Ultimate Meltdown. 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And thanks for keeping us on the air. 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
4: Hi, folks. I'm Dr. Bigley. 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And you.
5: Dr. Bigley, what does methylene blue do?
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4: As I was saying, methylene blue supercharges your mitochondria, which does wonders for your mental clarity, stamina, and overall pep. 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
5: Gee, Dr. Bigley, he must have drank a lot of methylene blue. He was bouncing off the walls.
4: Right you are, Billy. He sure drank a lot. Let's continue, shall we?
7: Billy, did you know that methylene blue can cure communism?
5: No, sir. Can I see?
7: Why, certainly, Billy. Take a look over there.
4: Behold, Ivan, a Ruski doggedly determined to undermine our way of life. Careful, Billy. He bites.
7: Oh.
4: Look, vodka, potato hooch. Watch. The communism is slowly leaving his body.
5: Wow! The methylene blue cured the red right out of him.
8: So, how do you feel?
9: 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I feel like $1 million now. Say, where can I get some more of that blue stuff in case I become retarded again?
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0: Welcome to the powerful fourth hour of Alex Jones Live, the Alex Jones Show. I am your embattled host, Rex Jones. Harrison is on in the next hour. I've got Lieutenant Colonel Anthony Aguilar on to talk about Operation Economic Outcast and so much more. 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And after I take this methylene blue, I'm going to tell you about the amazing promotion that we've got going on at thealexjonesstore.com. 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
6: 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There's never been a better time if you want to experience the power of the Shilajit gummies for yourself. And we've got so much to cover today. I want to, before I have Anthony on, he's going to join me in like 5 minutes here, I want to go ahead and just talk about something a little bit, which is the nature of this show and what we do here. My dad often calls it wide spectrum analysis, broad spectrum analysis, you know, second, third, fifth, sixth, seventh level order thinking. But all that is to say we talk about the real news here, what needs to be covered, what impacts your life in an attempt to elevate your understanding, to elevate your mind, to make you a writer, you a broadcaster, you a philosopher, you an analyst, because that's what's really important about this network, and that's what makes us different. And I've seen my dad talk about this recently, the whole notion of infighting, right? And whether it's Tim Pool or the Quarter Pounder or some of these other kind of creatures of the internet, whatever, we used to all kind of be on the same side, right? And that was nominally because we supported Donald Trump and the America First agenda, which we do still support. But people want to boil that down to these culture war ticky-tack issues, and they're very important. It's important to talk about Lindsey Clancy and what that represents in America broad scale. It's important to talk about, you know, children being trafficked, children being abused, XYZ. But really what all this stuff is downstream of global conflict and global war. And we live, as Klaus Schwab said, or I think it may have been George Soros actually, an angrier world. And there are plenty of people that have predicted these things. My dad has predicted these things for over 30 years. You know, I do a morning show, New American Journal, subscribe on Rumble. And oftentimes for the first hour of that show, I'll end up running like an Alex Jones documentary from back in the day. And if you haven't seen Endgame, if you haven't seen that film, I highly recommend you check it out. I highly recommend that you do, because it'll really inform and change your perspective. We've got people telling us that, oh, you're focusing on the negative. Trump's doing so much amazing stuff. I think I quote tweeted Crowder, who's like, ask yourself this. Has there ever been a piss back? Peace through strength. And I'm sorry, if you're going to prescribe us some culture war wins, some fear-mongering about the Islamic foot-washing stations, I get that's bad. I get that's terrible. I don't want that here. But why is that the case? Why are these things growing? Why is the left, which was in complete shambles, discombobulated, destroyed at the end of 2024, beginning of 2025, why are they now the rising threat, the rising lion? Well, very simply put, it's because we put them in that position. We put them in that position by not having a populist right-wing challenge to what's happened to the GOP, and what it's been is the rebirth of the neocons, ladies and gentlemen, and that's completely unacceptable. I want to just overhead shot, please, before we get into the real news here. This is AI generated, okay, and this came out because people were saying, oh, they found a dinosaur in Iran, but I don't think it's AI generated. That's Mitch McConnell right there. So we've got Mitch McConnell, we got one of our boomers trapped in Iran, we got to send a rescue team, got to send SEAL Team 6 in there to rescue them right now. You know, maybe put a little tiny hat on the dinosaur right there, and then U.S.-made ballistic missile right there. And there we go. That's the situation on the ground. But I want to talk to you today about Operation Economic Outcast. We got Lieutenant Colonel Anthony Aguilar joining us pretty much momentarily to talk about this, but I'll give you a little bit of a briefing real quick. Operation Economic Outcast is an unprecedented economic campaign launched by the Trump administration on August 24th, 2026, which is designed to sever all financial lifelines sustaining the Islamic Republic of Iran. Announced by Treasury Secretary Scott Bessent and dubbed Economic D-Day, the initiative aims to force Iran into total and complete global isolation by targeting its ability to generate revenue through oil, technology, gold, aviation, and shipping sectors. Now, if you look at it critically and you say, what can be accomplished by this? What are we really doing here? Look at UAE as an example. Oh, we're going to cut off trade with them in Iran. The Iranians are in shambles. They're done. They're defeated. What's the biggest item the UAE trades with Iran? That would happen to be gold. You understand? So in a war that's existential to them, in a war, they're facing total crisis, the loss of their entire system, the loss of their entire regime. Do you think they're going to be upset about that? Or do you think they're going to try to get food, water, medicine, these things, anything? They'd eat dirt to survive. The whole point is we've tried this with Russia. I believe it's either 19 or 21 sanctions packages. Lindsey Graham's dying wish was, we got to pass more sanctions on them. We going to get them this time. And ultimately, the economic warfare does not work. It's never worked. If you look at what happened under Joe Biden, look at the weaponization of SWIFT. Over $300 billion of Russian assets frozen, completely cut off from the global financial system. Now over 100 countries have signed up for SIPs, which is the Chinese-Russian BRICS equivalent answer to our SWIFT system. If you look at Baidu, the Chinese GPS equivalent, maybe superior to GPS in the global south, that was done directly as a consequence of us cutting off their ships from using our traditional GPS system. All this is to say, these wars, these genocides, these economic warfare operations, all they serve as is gain-of-function research. Okay, I want you to start thinking about it from that perspective. Gain-of-function research. This is what we do to these countries. Any country we're afraid of, any country we're scared of, we're going to wage economic warfare, literal warfare. We're going to bully you. We make them exist in an environment where their only option is to survive or die, and a lot of them have chosen to survive. You see, these aren't European countries. These aren't South American countries. These are countries that are thousands of years old that hate us because we've been bombing their little kids and we killed their religious leader. We can't win this war. We already lost this war to the degree that they have to say it's not a war, but it's a 47-year war and it's going to go on for another 20 years, but we're going to win it tomorrow. And I just got to say, MAGA, please. Make Israel great again, please. That's what this is really about. Just admit it. Just admit, Donald Trump, that you were the first MAGA president. And then I think we can at least be okay on an honesty basis, because that's what was always respected about Donald Trump, was his honesty. You may not like him, may not even respect him in some cases, but everyone always said, wow, this guy always really says what's on his mind. And I think that's what we're all asking for, right? Let's just have a little bit of levity, a little bit of fun. Just admit it all. Just tell the truth. MIGA. He said it, not me. He said, make Iran great again. I think we all know what that really stands for and what that really means. I want to play clip number one. U.S. Congressman was asked, America first or Israel first? Go ahead and play it. Yes, my clips. It's clip number one. All right, no problem. All good. We're waiting for Anthony Aguilar to join us. I'll keep reading about U.S. launches Operation Economic Outcast against Iran. And this is Treasury Secretary and notorious economic hitman. If you didn't know, this guy is Soros' boy. Literally, this is one of the people that helped him collapse other global currencies, such as the pound and others. Treasury Secretary Scott Bessent is announcing United States is launching economic onslaught against Iran with the goal of severing every economic lifeline the country has. So we're going to get into that and more. But first, let's play this clip to show the government's attitude.
10: Sir, can we ask you America first or Israel first?
11: Israel first.
10: Israel first?
11: Yes.
10: Before America?
11: No, of course not.
10: You fat penguin? That's what you have to say.
11: You're going to get in a lot of trouble.
10: You're a fat, disgusting penguin, sir.
11: No, you're a loser.
10: You're a fat, disgusting penguin.
11: You're the biggest loser that ever existed. All you guys are losers.
10: You're a fat, disgusting penguin.
11: You're losers that hate America and hate Jews.
10: You're a fat, disgusting penguin, sir. You're a fat.
12: How do you feel about Palestine again? Can you let us know?
11: I am Syrian.
12: You're sick of this shit, right?
6: Hey, come back to me. These are like characters from a movie, and if you look at these creatures, you know, there's dozens, if not hundreds of congressmen that have Israeli flags in their offices, that have pendants on, that have signs outside their office, etc. They go over to Israel like it's some sort of daycare, and everyone says, oh, you're talking about it too much, you're crazy, you're obsessed with it. No, they are. They're the ones that are obsessed with it. It's a really sick level of gaslighting for people to come out and say, oh, what do? Talk about the Jews all day? When our entire House, our entire Congress, our entire Senate, our president, they can't agree on anything left and right. They fight each other. Oh, you like the Muslims. Oh, you like your guns. But at the end of the day, when Netanyahu rolls into town and delivers a speech in Congress, both sides clap and give him like a dozen standing ovations. So, yes, forgive me. As a 23-year-old, I'm really upset about this because I'm sorry. I was raised to believe we had agency in our country. I was raised to believe we're like Roman citizens. America first, right? It's America second, America third, not even 15th, 16th, America last. That is what this war represents. That is what the corruption represents. That is what all the grifting represents. At the end of the day, these people are all the same. They don't work for you and me because we live in an occupied nation. And this is key to understand. Overhead shot, please. This is serious government versus fake government, fake business. And this is China. China is officially moving its yuan onto a new gold standard. Hey, spoiler alert, we're cooked if you're blind, deaf, and dumb at home. China internationalizes the gold-backed yuan and payment system for the first time ever. And this is my commentary on it. I really like my writing here. I think this is good. This is what happens when you use strategic planning, China, instead of tactical aggression, United States. The United States plays checkers like a drunk grandpa with dementia, while the Chinese study the actual chessboard and play a classical game against us with a zero time limit. The result? We're cooked. Let me break that down. When you have four-year plans, eight-year plans, and those plans don't involve the people, don't involve the country, don't involve conquering the world the way the Chinese want to do, they just involve grifting, staying in office, and more corruption, how are you actually supposed to get anything serious done? You know, we can be against the Chinese, we can hate the Chinese, whatever. At least they're serious about perpetuating their empire. We've got an empire, and the people running it don't even care. They're just like, how much money can we get? How much money can we make? There's no infrastructure. There's no business. There's no culture. Business is, like, rational, right? Like, you have to perpetuate it and keep it going. Every single day for these people is a total and complete bank robbery. And, like, I just saw my dad cover the Argentinian beef story. They got, like, turbo AIDS antibiotics in the food that make you go, like, blind, make you retarded, make you have, like, deformed children. And that's somehow a win because the beef companies can make more money. Now, I covered this on the evening show with Tim Tompkins. He did a phenomenal deep dive, Gray Area Talks on YouTube. Follow us there. And if you look at the egg crisis, right, like, oh, we're out of the eggs. We don't have enough eggs. And Trump's like, egg prices have never been higher. I'm going to get them down. If you look at what the companies were actually doing, there was like a just a tiny little drop in the supply. But when it came down to how much more money they were charging, it was like, meh. So if you look at these imbalances, the government will come in and the government will say, hey, you're doing 500% grift, just do 400%. And with our legalese, with our technicians, with our corruption, or our corrupt politicians that you're paying off, we'll be able to make it work. And then we're supposed to be okay with the price still being insanely high, but the same or just growing slowly, growing slower instead of just being at the moon already. That's not enough. That's not enough to make me happy when I'm not going to own a home, when I'm not going to be able to take care of kids, when I'm not going to be able to feed them, and you're coming Great Depression in the world that you've all created. So keep in mind, they give us chiclets while they rob the bank. They give us little taquitos while they take the entire grocery store for themselves. And ultimately, you and your family will be slaves in the nation that our forefathers all conquered, fought for, survived. And I think that's a really ugly story to sell the American people. And this is just bringing it back to what my dad was saying about the infighting. This is why it doesn't matter. These neocons, this resurgence is so flawed and so wrong that the second, really, that the apex of neocon power drops out of the Congress, really in the Senate coming in November, that it's all going to fade away. It's all going to fail because these people have been laughing at us. They've been laughing at you at home. They've been wagging their finger in our face. They're saying, yes, we are Israel first. Yes, we are MAGAs. Yes, we are for this disastrous foreign and domestic policy. Yes, rest in power, Lindsey Graham. Someone said that to me. That was like 25 years old. That's not a joke. So when I say boomer, when I say neocon spirit, you could be a boomer, a spiritual boomer, and be 25 years old. And I hear these people, and they're so smug, and they're so arrogant. They laugh about the Gaza genocide. They say it's all AI. They say it's not real. They say the Palestinians deserve it. Well, guess what? Not even in 2027, 2028. In 2026, in November, you're going to see the fruits of that labor. Because, hey, you might be able to swamp primary. You might be able to run AI ads of Thomas Massieu, people he's never been with, never met with, never seen in a private context like AOC, Ilhan Omar, which they did. You might be able to fool the boomers and the Fox News only households, but you can't fool all the independents, and the Democrats are galvanized against you now because they see an opportunity to win. And then on our side, we're shamed because we're one of the only networks that'll tell you the truth about what's coming. Hell is coming. Hell on earth is coming. And all you people have co-signed it and have clapped for it like seals because we didn't support Trump. We didn't support the Republican Party. We supported making America great again and putting America first. And it's America last, and America is destroyed right now. And the more you deny that, the more you ignore it, the more you try to sweep it under the rug, the more ammunition you give to the people hiding under the couch. And that would be Democratic Party, DSA, Red Green Alliance, whatever you want to say. It's not us boosting them. We had destroyed them. We had broken their back in 2024. It's not, oh, you don't support Trump hard enough, so they're going to come and have a resurgence. Everyone hated them. How did it go from everyone hating them to everyone looking at them as the one alternative? That's because Trump was given this metaphysical sword by the Lady of the Lake, Lady Liberty, the American people. They said, hey, be a wrecking ball. Destroy this flawed system. Free us from bondage. Free us from our slavery. Do it now. And Trump promised, yes, I will do this. And he used that sword in a righteous way on many people. He used it on the Democratic Party. He used it on the border invasion. He used it in certain contexts when it comes to Supreme Court and legalese and law stuff, right? Fighting the lawfare against him, which is always corrupt and unwarranted. But at the end of the day, when we put that sword back in his hand in 2024, he turned around and rammed it through our gut. And not just our gut, hurt you with, he hurt me with it. And it was wrong when he hurt both of us with it. No. It was used on you righteously because you deserved it because you're anti-American scum, Hassan Piker, DSA of America, Antifa types, people like that. But now that the American people have that same metaphysical wound, if we don't have people on our side, Tucker Carlson, Thomas Massie, Joe Kent, Marjorie Taylor Greene, Alex Jones, if we don't have people that can say, hey, we were wounded in an unrighteous way. American people, you were wounded in an unrighteous way. Do not listen to the agitator. Do not listen to the trickster. Remember what they did. Remember what they're responsible for. Then that's the only argument you can have against it. And the Steven Crowder and the Andrew Wilson and the quarter pounder that waddle around and say, but Trump is the best president in modern history. Oh, I'm sorry. They've all been 1,000% bad. You're okay with negative 950 because it's better than the Democrats? That might work for you if you're culturally enlightened or you're a neocon scumbag. That doesn't work for the independent voter. That doesn't work for the people that showed up to the polls that supported Obama and then supported Trump. That doesn't work for the people that turned against Biden in 2024 that voted for Trump. I got Mexican friends that run taco trucks. I got black friend, co-host, podcaster, Tim Tompkins, right with me. Democrat his whole life. First election he ever voted for a Republican was for Trump. You lose all those people when you turn against America. And that's what the GOP, the establishment neocons, have decided to do. And they're drunk off that power we gave them. They're waving that sword around like a friend with a knife at the bar. And ultimately, they've stabbed and they've hurt a lot of people. And if you try to make excuses for them, you try to say, oh, well, they had a hard time. They deserve to hurt people. They deserve to hurt the country. They deserve it because it's better than the Democrats. We'll never have that populist beachhead to take over the Republican Party that we had in 2016. So go ahead. You know what? Sign up with Lady MAGA. Sign up with Minnie Johnson. Sign up with Tim Pool. And then you guys can go on a magical adventure where you can hunt unicorns, you know? And here's the thing about hunting unicorns. You get stabbed through the heart. That's the reality. But I got Anthony Aguilar joining me soon. 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I'm going to plug myself right now. Go to New American Journal. Go to New American Journal and go to Gray Area Talks, both on Rumble. Just go ahead, follow, subscribe to those channels. We're doing phenomenal geopolitical breakdowns for you every single day. We've got phenomenal guests, so much more. Just had Brandon Weikert on, Mario Newfall's co-host, amazing geopolitical analyst. Just had Joe Kent on and so many more people. I'll see you after this break. But remember, a free bottle of Shilajit gummies every single order today at thealexjonesstore.com. I've got Anthony Aguilar with me after this break.

0: fight for our sovereignty, to fight to protect, again, what God gave us, which, I mean, our health is one of the biggest things. We're all at this point middle-aged. We're trying to have families. And I think with the transhumanist agenda, there is a little bit of a psyop afoot.
1: Where, said that the other day when I had you guys coming on. I said, we're doing something about what we can take control of. Mm. And then the last few years, Joe Rogan, one time at dinner, goes, about 3 years ago, you're fat, your own enemy. He does that to guests. He was like, Theo Von, too. Get off that Prozac, you idiot. And people were mad at him. That's tough love Joe does. And he's there with Sean Johnson, the Navy SEAL guy that I'd known for years, wasn't really friends. Sean goes, fine, I'll train you. I'll meet you every morning. And I said, all right, let's do it. And then I lost like 70 pounds, and I kind of halfway cut back and gained back 10. But now I'm back where I was. I'm going to go even lower. But the whole point is that Joe goes, you're your own worst enemy. You think the global's going to kill you. You're killing yourself. And so that's where Masterpiece comes in. That's where doing all this comes in. I mean, this is real, folks. Methylene Blue works. Bovine colostrum works. This, getmasterpiece.com. The Masterpiece is unbelievable.
2: We are at a crossroads with the survival of the human species. And the people that have all the resources and all have spelled that out very clearly to us. And the things that they are putting inside of our body to complete that mission. You got to get out. The fact of the matter is, zeolite, which is one of the main ingredients of Masterpiece, has been proven in all ways to remove every toxin that it's looked at grabbing. It performs. That's why it's called the Master Binder.
1: But yours is different.
2: Completely different.
1: Because it doesn't just pull stuff. It brings in the key C minerals.
2: Yes, absolutely. So any way that you would actually test Masterpiece out, which would be like its pH, its molecular composition, its molecular ratio, if it's isotonic and whatnot, it is identical to blood plasma. You're talking about marine plasma, sea plasma, minerals. It is the same molecular composition as your blood profile. And so why does that matter? Blood is life. When you are grabbing the problem with our bodies, with the toxins in there, which is disrupting how our bodies perform on every level, it's literally made our bodies mineral deficient. Toxins take the place of minerals. So when the Masterpiece is carrying in minerals, when it takes a toxin, it's giving the perfect minerals right there at that time. That's why everyone that looks at the testing, whether it's our hair tissue mineral analysis practitioners, our blood testers, which we've done three different independent third-party labs doing different blood testing, they've never seen results like
1: that. Yeah, so regular zeolite just pulls out bad stuff. It doesn't replace it. This is zeolite with a good thing, pulls out bad, it goes bloop, good.
2: Yeah. Our bodies are magical if you get the poisons out.
3: Reality starts here. AlexJonesLive.com. 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
1: Good grief, Snoopy. The globalists are buying up everything, the country's falling apart, and nobody even looks up from their phone long enough to notice. Sometimes I think you're the only one around here who gets it. And you're a dog.
4: Obey. Consume. Do not question. Trust the screen. Your government knows what is best for you. Freedom is dangerous. Compliance is peace.
1: Look at him, Snoopy. George Washington helped build a nation of free men. 250 years later, we've got digital IDs, surveillance cameras, and people arguing with strangers on the internet at 3 in the morning. Good grief. If you want the truth, you know where to find it. Turn off the mainstream media. They've lied to you long enough. Get the real story at AlexJonesLive.com. Wake up. The globalists and big tech are controlling the narrative. Join me. 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
7: Back in the powerful fourth hour of the Alex Jones Show, I'm your host Rex Jones, joined by Colonel Anthony Aguilar, Green Beret, and leading geopolitical expert. We're talking about Operation Economic Outcast, total isolation of the Iranian regime. That's what the Trump administration is claiming. I'll read you a brief description here, Anthony, and then I want to get your take on this. You prepared some information, some facts for us as well. This is what the Trump administration is saying. Today, the administration unleashed Operation Economic Outlast, an unprecedented campaign to sever every remaining economic lifeline sustaining the Islamic Republic of Iran. This is what they claim. I don't agree. After President Trump and the overwhelming might of the U.S. military dismantled, Iran's military capabilities and crippled its nuclear program, America is entering the end game with the single greatest financial offensive ever mounted against an adversary. Anthony, what's your take on all that?
8: Well, that press release is simply

0: So imagine you're living in any city or state.
1: And in terms of munitions expended on all sides. And then now we went into a period of what is the other side going to do? And now we're going into another phase or another aspect of this war, economic warfare, but it's still part of the same kinetic hot war. So this war is not over. There is no end in sight. And I think Donald Trump is simply digging himself a deeper hole in attempting to end this war via sanctions alone. And I want to make a statement. I'll make this as a fact. Economic sanctions alone have never won an active ongoing kinetic war.
2: Right.
1: And the reasons for that are that there's hard limits that sanctions cannot force a major power. And Iran is a major power. They are considered, even in the national mission strategy of the United, or military strategy of the United States, a near peer threat. Adaptation. Nations that are targeted by sanctions adapt. And that really is the story of the day in terms of Iran.
2: Yes.
1: And then support systems. Large nations have other means of circumventing the impact of such sanctions. And I provided you something that I put together in looking at this problem set through the week.
2: Yes.
1: That I think really tells the story. Of this, and that I think people can look at that and say, well, you know what, that does make some sense. And it's my analysis, it's not gospel, but I think it does make some sense in terms of numbers and history.
2: Yes, absolutely. I'll go ahead and read some of that now. Overhead shot, please, crew. The past as prologue, Operation Economic Outcast Sanctions. And what this really is, how I see it, Anthony, I want to see what you say after I read this, is more like we're doing gain-of-function research on a country to make it more dangerous and resistant to our attacks. In 1979, President Carter freezes $12 billion, $55 billion today in Iranian assets, bans nearly all the imports. 1984, President Reagan officially designates Iran as a state sponsor of terror, more restrictions. 1995, President Clinton issues executive orders banning U.S. trade, investment, petroleum with Iran. 1996, also under Clinton, U.S. Congress passes the Iran and Libya Sanctions Act, penalizing non-U.S. companies that invest in Iran's energy sector. Between 2006-2010, George W. Bush and Obama presidencies, nuclear compliance-focused sanctions. 2012, President Obama, severe secondary sanctions. Biden bragged about this, actually, I remember, on foreign central banks and financial institutions trading with Iran. 2015-2018, Obama and Trump, JCPOA, lifted sanctions related to nuclear, reimposed under Trump. That was the real preamble, in my view. 2019-2020, Trump, IRGC, designated a foreign terrorist threat group. Sanctions target Iran shipping, metal, and petrochemicals. And now the big 2025-2026, Trump renewed reinforcement of sanctions, Operation Economic Outcast, digital assets, technology, gold, aviation, shipping. Your take.
1: Yeah, so the reason I wanted to lay out the past as prologue to look at the last 47 years of sanctions, some of them have been very harsh. Carter and Reagan were more harsh on Iran in terms of sanctions or actual limitations to power than Trump can dream of at this point because of the limitations of our own economy. So when you consider and then of course under Clinton, we had a president that brought the national debt back to zero. So we had a lot of money to play with. We don't have that money to play with as we sit at debt that we cannot pay and a future defense budget that we still haven't figured out how we're going to fund. So the reason I lay all that out is to show that each president, from Carter to Reagan to Clinton and Obama and Trump and back to Trump and to Biden back to Trump, is that sanctions alone do not work in terms of compelling or in terms of gaining compliance. They are a tool. They are a tool of an instrument of national power. Diplomacy, information, the military, and the economy, it is a tool. But right now, to Donald Trump, the only thing he has is a hammer. Therefore,
2: you're good.
1: Okay, so the only thing that Donald Trump right now has is a hammer. So therefore, every problem looks like a nail. And looking at those where we stand now, the truth in these sanctions is that if Trump wants to punish Iran, he needs China. he needs Xi Jinping to go with this in terms of these sanctions having any impact, because what Iran has learned in this war since February is creating new inroads diplomatically. China, Russia, Pakistan. Iran has been considered to join the Mecca Defense Accord with Saudi Arabia, Turkey, and Pakistan. Iran will be a part of that alliance in the future. That I am confident. So when you look at this in terms of sanctions, the other piece that I laid out there that I think is important to see visually in terms of, we just laid all this out, right? The last 47 years.
2: Right.
1: Okay, so Iran currency, as it's weakened ahead of economic D-Day, or as Trump called it, economic D-Day. So from January into February, the currency was at an all-time high. And then throughout this conflict, there's been it's kind of like the concept of dodgeball, right? Dip, duck, dive. It's bouncing up and down. But you see that in the trend line going forward, that though there's that decrease, there's those points where it bounces back. It bounces back. So in that time of July 17th to August 17th, before declaration of D-Day, initiation of economic D-Day on Monday, it is going to have an immediate term impact on Iran. However, it will not lead to Iran capitulating or bringing anything different to the table than what the best offer was or the best opportunity in the April 14 point MOU. And if you read the comments that have come from Scott Bessent over the on Monday when this launched,
2: right.
1: This is the United States position. Any nation who pays a toll to Iran for safe passage through the Strait of Hormuz will face sanctions or other penalties. Okay. Well, specifically now scoping that Strait of Hormuz, well, because Oman and Iran have established this toll system, well, nations using the Strait of Hormuz can pay the passage fee to Oman. And then in that agreement, Iran still gets their cut. So Scott Bessent was very careful about how he mentioned that, which is an acknowledgement that Iran still does control and now has further buy-in on the management, which is essentially control of the Strait of Hormuz. And then what did, I think it's interesting to look at what did Foreign Minister Kazem Gharibabadi say in response to this coming, because Trump signaled it over the weekend. He said, this is the Iranian deputy foreign minister. We remain in a state of war and the Strait of Hormuz will remain closed. Why must we, as Iran, why must Iran always wait for an American attack? We can take action first. We will see continued strikes. Iran will take the initiative in terms of preemptive and or offensive.
2: And that's because this is warfare. That we're in a war right now, and I've heard Professor Pape talk about this at length, very distinguished. Everyone's heard him talk about the escalation trap, and what he said is there's two ways you do it, with air power, with bombing, and with sanctions, both of which don't work, and they're going to see that as aggression. What is their response going to be? What do you predict from this?
1: So economically, I do predict that there will be hard times ahead for Iran. However, over the last 47 years, as I mentioned in the beginning, in terms of economic sanctions alone don't work, is because Iran has adapted.
2: Right.
1: Over the course of this conflict, Iran has hyper-adapted in terms of learning from the 47 years of sanctions what they really need and what they can do without. It's kind of like when you're in hard times, you learn what matters in terms of what you really need. You don't need the Ferrari. You can walk to work if you need to, and you can put food on the table without that. They've learned those things. The United States still thinks that we can fight this war with Ferraris and an unlimited budget, which we cannot. The Department of War under Pete Hegseth is falling apart. The cabinet under Donald Trump is falling apart. So as much as anyone says that there's stress on the Iranian government, that's true. The United States is also under that same type of condition. Now, looking at, you know, I think it's kind of humorous because I was thinking the same thing in that next slide to show, in that the World Bank, in their estimate, has titled their estimate in that they get knocked down, meaning Iran, and the end to that is, well, they get back up.
2: Right.
1: You know, 1997, when I was entering my sophomore year of high school, Chumbawamba came out with

0: right. and stuff. Well, China can do one of two things. Well, one of three things. They can keep it as it is. Iran survives. They can pull it back and say, hey, we're gonna take a diet on Iranian goods, but they're not going to let them fail. Or China can say, you know what, Donald Trump? Make me a deal with Taiwan, or I'm going to actually increase my appetite. I'm going to stop the Ozempic for Iranian oil, and I'm just going to bring it in. I'm just going to let it come.
1: And they can do that at any time. They can do that at any time. I want to go ahead and cover this, and we're going to go ahead and show that slide here in a second. But I tweeted this out this morning. I think this is really good writing for me. I think this is accurate, and I want to get your take on it. Overhead shot, please, crew. This is what happens when you use strategic planning instead of tactical aggression, China versus the U.S. The USA plays checkers like a drunk grandpa with dementia, while the Chinese study the actual chessboard and play a classical game against us with zero time limit. That's in reference to them backing the yuan with gold. Now I want to go ahead and show this, the projection from the World Bank that you're talking about. They get knocked down, like you say, they get back up. In the projection, it shows quite clearly, you know, they're going to be able to survive this. What's your take?
0: Well, you know, the true strategy board game in checkers is Chinese checkers. And it's the reason it's called that. And that's what they play. Trump is still trying to figure out how to open up the little plastic discs in his Walmart game center checker game that you play on the airplane to keep a toddler from throwing a fit. And China is already in their advanced stage of Chinese checkers, and they figured this out already. I can assure you that China, as soon as February 28 kicked off, China sat back with their popcorn and said, yep, this is going to end beautifully for us in terms of China. So when you look at that in how that plays out. To your post, I agree. Well said. Yes, that when you focus on tactical aggression and completely dismiss strategy, or in this case, worse, the United States, when you think that tactical aggression is the strategy, then you're really in a predicament, because what I see is that we have the midterm elections coming up.
1: Right.
0: Netanyahu is facing a very critical election on October 27th. So October 27th, Israeli elections, November 3rd, U.S. midterms, almost back to back. We have desperate men in power, Netanyahu and Trump, trying to figure out a way to make this look like it's going okay, or how to put it into eighth gear, because they need a war to stay in power, certainly for Netanyahu. Certainly for Trump to show the economy is not as bad as it looks. It's the economy, stupid. He wants to fool us all and say that it's not.
1: Right.
0: So when you look at that in terms of what's at play, Iran now controls the strategy, because tactical aggression as a strategy petered out. We cannot maintain that as a strategy. Iran, in terms of, okay, you want to play the who's going to hurt who economically? We've lived under sanctions for 47 years, and we've sustained.
1: It's a difference in tempo, and you don't feel speed, you feel acceleration. And they're just existing in that 47-year state of really being prosecuted economically and through warfare under various time periods, especially now. We're not used to this. We're not built for this. Like a rich person fighting a homeless person, I'm going to bet on the homeless person every single time, because they got a lot less to lose and a lot more reason to fight.
0: In a way, when you have someone up against the wall, they either capitulate or they survive, and they just hold until the bell rings. That bell, Iran knows when that bell is going to ring. It's going to go ding ding on October 27th, at least for Israel, and it's going to go ding ding again on November 3rd in terms of how those elections play out. Iran knows that. Iran doesn't have midterm elections coming up. So when you look at in terms of power, real power, applicable power, not hyperbole, not fancy press releases, not truth social posts that make fun of your own very previous president. I think Trump released something today making fun of Bush. So when you look at that in terms of the power, actual applicable power, right now, Iran has that upper hand. The United States

0: is losing this war on all fronts, diplomatically, militarily, in the information space. That's a sure thing.
1: Oh, yeah.
0: And now, in terms of the economy, Donald Trump can't let this go on. And if I'm sitting in the Iranian Supreme Headquarters as one of their joint planners to provide options, I'm going to say, you know what? Check it out. Here's an option. Course of action one, we do nothing, because Trump's not going to be able to break this gridlock before the midterms, and he's going to be desperate to do something. We let him bite. We hit back. He looks weak. Or we do something. We strike. Therefore, Trump can't let that go unanswered. That then brings us back into a very kinetic, hot war. And the reason I think that the United States is preparing for that Iranian option is because over this past week, the Pentagon told the defense industry, you've got 21 days to come up with options to start producing more interceptors and missiles. You got 21 days.
1: Make They're it happen. So desperate.
0: So now you got every mom and pop shop, from Raytheon to Lockheed to Billy Bob's Missile Surplus, getting government contracts. They're flying off the shelves. That is bad for the quality of a military at war.
1: Wow. So we're getting ready to go back to full kinetic conflict war.
0: It is coming. Whether Donald Trump realizes the desperation and strikes first to demonstrate a position of power, but then that also makes him look weak. Because his great economic D-Day didn't work. It's not going to work anyway. But Americans have a short memory. So when you look at that in terms of will Donald Trump seek something to show that it's over, right? In his little treaties there as in his economic D-Day,
1: right,
0: he talks about the nuclear piece. Well, that's not – if you're reading that and you're Iran, you're basically from across the half the world going nanny, nanny, boo, boo.
1: Right. And Russia and Iran are now doing, like, I think it's like a $25 billion deal to build civilian nuclear. So that is all complete, like, cloud cuckoo land, complete kabuki theater, because he says, and referencing what you said earlier, W didn't do what needed to be done. I'm the one that got it done. I'm the one that invaded Iran. No, it's not that W didn't do what needed to be done. He's a horrible president, in my opinion. I think everyone's opinion now. No one has been this stupid, this callous, and in service to Israel this much to do this conflict. And you're saying we're going back to war? Full kinetic?
0: Well, again, the war hasn't ended.
1: Sure.
0: Economic warfare can be just as devastating as Germany after World War I. If you look at that in terms of where we're going back to a kinetic war, we are. That is going to happen. The question is, or the debate, if you is, will it be based on the United States going back to it as the initiator of reemergence of hot war, as because this is not working? Or will Iran strike knowing that dragging the U.S. back into a kinetic war is bad for Donald Trump politically? So if I'm Iran, I'm waiting. I'm waiting until right before the Israeli elections. I'm waiting till like the 25th of October, right after Starbucks comes out with their pumpkin spice. I'm ready to go to hit before the Israeli elections. It's a double take. You drag Israel and the United States back into kinetic. It looks bad for Donald Trump. You wait until that point, the sweet spot. And I guarantee you any analyst or joint planner in the Pentagon worth their salt are looking at those two dates.
1: Powerful.
0: Guaranteed.
1: Powerful information. Thank you, Anthony Aguilar. Where do people find you?
0: Well, you can find me on my congressional site. I'm sticking to my congressional site right now. I do maintain a site on TikTok so I can be a panelist for some of the more professional.
1: But you'll be on Mario Newfall as well, and you've been on Mario Newfall. You've been on Dialogue Works. People need to follow and subscribe to these long-form interview channels where you're a leading analyst. Thank you so much for coming on the show.
0: And I'll be on Mario later today, too.
1: Amazing. Thank you for your time. 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Subscribe on YouTube. Subscribe on Rumble. And follow me at New American Journal. Rex Jones News with a Z on Twitter. I'll see you after this break. Harrison Smith, actually, see you after this break for a powerful 3-hour War Room transmission on the other side.

0: I'm cutting this announcement on Tuesday, the 25th of August, 2026. 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Now, this is already in our top 10 sellers, but the folks at Big League want to do this for those of you that have never tried it. It's like people handing out cocaine or heroin to kids at the schoolyard to get them addicted. Except this isn't bad for you. This is good for you. Now, if you don't know what Shilajit is, it would take a long time to describe, but even scientists don't know. It's in the Himalayas and a few other mountains. The best comes from the Himalayas. When there's earthquakes and stuff, these ancient oil deposits that diatoms and other little microorganisms have lived in, it gets exposed after millions of years of being underground. And I guess these microbes can live underground because they've got superpowers, and it transfers all of that to you. A whole bunch of natural peptides for stamina, energy, libido, focus, clarity. It's known to boost testosterone. There's a lot of Shilajit out there, but not all of it's made equal. This is a private label. We have the liquid, we have the pills, and we have the gummies. Now, I've already been gobbling this one for a while, so it's not full, but it's still a mass ton of these bad boys. You take a couple of these a day, you're going to feel it, let it dissolve in your mouth for full absorption. They have an incredible flavor. 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
2: For whatever reason, maybe you went to the Department of Motor Vehicles. Maybe you had to fill out an application for real estate. It could be any number of things. And you had to prove citizenship, not only of the United States of America, but citizenship regarding a particular state or a particular city. You had to show legal proof that you were who you claimed to be. And so it is. And if you can't legally prove that you are who you claim to be, you can't get that driver's license, or you can't get that real estate application processed, or whatever it happens to be. So the same thing occurs when if you mouth the words that you're a child of God, or this person or that person is a child of God. In a generalized sense, I guess it's acceptable. But in a legal sense, in a high scrutiny sense, if you're going to claim to be a child of God, then if you're going to factually claim to be a child of God, then you need to be able to prove that you are indeed genetically a child of God. And by that, I mean, by definition, by the biblical definition, which is God's definition, by the biblical definition of what it means to precisely be a child of God, you must be born again by the Spirit of God, by faith. You must have received or regenerated by the Spirit of God. And in that process, you have become a brand new creature in Christ Jesus. It is only then, when you are a brand new creature in Christ Jesus, that you can 100% lay claim to the new factual identity that you are a child of God. Why? Because you are authentically and biblically born again. You are no longer just a human being who was created in a general sense by God. You are specifically a child of God because you are authentically born again. And at the core of your identity, you're a brand new creature in Christ Jesus. Okay, so where does that leave us? It leaves us here. God loves everybody. God wants everybody to come into the kingdom of heaven. But if we want to be the authentic children of God, then we have to meet certain requirements, which we just explained to you. Those requirements need to be met in order for you to be an authentic child of God. Now, why are we talking about this in the beginning of the program? Because unless you understand those foundational truths, you really can't proceed. And by proceed, I mean, once you understand what your real identity is, you see, we live in a culture, a global culture, a national culture, which has brainwashed all of us since our earliest days in youth. We have been brainwashed. I understand those are strong terms for many people, but you're just going to have to get over it because it happens to be true. to not acknowledge the fact that you have been brainwashed or socially engineered since childhood through the school systems, through the media, through films, through television, through all kinds of entertainment, through childhood friends or whatever. You have been indoctrinated, brainwashed, or socially engineered, if you will, into believing that there is no God. You're here by genetic accident or random evolution. And therefore, according to the theory of evolution, you are not here for a specific purpose, a specific destiny. You're here by random chance accident. And so, according to the Darwinian theory of evolution, which is a religion, by the way, according to Darwinian evolution, there is no meaning or purpose in your life. There is no absolute right, no absolute wrong. There's no infinite personal living God of the universe. There's just nothing. And you are a creature of nothing, living in a world of nothing. Well, what that is collectively is a form of indoctrination, just in the same manner as you would be indoctrinated into any kind of New Age or religious cult. In the same manner that children are indoctrinated in the school system, the educational system, and the media into believing that there is no real meaning to their lives. All of that is the product of indoctrination or social engineering. But one of the first things that we need to do in this reality that we find ourselves in is we need to come to the place where we get like really hungry for the truth. And we get almost radical to some degree, if you will. Radical in the sense of you no longer allow yourself to be ruled by the opinions of others. You would be shocked, or maybe you wouldn't be shocked, I don't know. But I think most of us, to one degree or another, would literally be shocked if we found out just how many of the people that we know and associate with on all kinds of levels who truly believe that there is no meaning or purpose in their lives. And they don't believe in God or an absolute right and an absolute wrong. They're just like drifting through life. So if you want to find total freedom in this world that begins in this world, and if you don't desire what we could call total freedom, then there's really something wrong with you. Because God Almighty, the biblical God, the creator God, embedded into your personality before you were born from your mother's womb, God embedded all kinds of things into your inner personality, into your inner identity. And some of the things that God embedded into your identity before you were born was, number one, you have an innate deep knowledge that there is a God, that God exists. Every man and woman born on planet Earth has had God deposit deep within them the deep knowing that there is a God, and that there is a purpose for their lives. That it's, the Bible says, for the law of God is written in their hearts. So nobody can escape the fact that the law of God is written in their hearts. And that's why, even though they may never have had a formal religious education, or they have never been taught the Bible or whatever, that's why people instinctively know what is wrong and what is right on so many levels, despite the fact that the humanistic, secular humanistic, transhumanistic school systems, educational systems, and media have been brainwashing you and your children since early childhood into rejecting any notion of an absolute right or an absolute wrong. And any notion of an absolute right and an absolute wrong has been subject to a strategic psychological psyops brainwashing, which is designed to erase any memory in your soul or mind of the reality of an absolute right and an absolute wrong. So God put that in you. So that should mean, hypothetically, it should mean that as you're living your life or somebody you know is living their life, what should be happening is that that person is going to experience degrees of restlessness, degrees of a lack of comfort, degrees of an inner knowing that something isn't right, something is wrong. Because that God has placed that knowing in everybody's being, inner being. And that knowing is what it is that propels you, it drives you to search for the truth, even though everybody in every system around you is saying, any such pursuit of the truth is just total nonsense. You see, I found this out, just probably like you found this out, a long time ago, early in your childhood. That's when I found out a long time ago, early in my childhood, and you probably experienced the same thing. I was raised in an atheistic, secular humanist, transhumanist household in New York City, where I was indoctrinated by my parents first, not the school system, but by my parents first, not to believe in God, not to believe in the Bible, not to believe in an absolute right or an absolute wrong. I was programmed not to believe in Christianity or any concept of God. But even though I was programmed by my parents, and they didn't sit down and create a conspiracy against me, there was no dark plot against me. They simply passed on to me whatever it was that they decided to believe. Both of them were graduates of a university, and so both of them had high levels of education. And you know what goes along with high levels of education. What goes along with high levels of education is always indoctrination. So they were indoctrinated into not believing in God. It was just a part of them because of their educational experiences. So they just, you know, passed that on to their children like me. And so I did not believe in God as a consequence. However, despite all that embedding of a denial of God by my parents in the culture, God decided to override all of that programming, just like he decided to override it in your life. So even though my parents told me countless times that there was no God, no absolute right, no absolute wrong, even though they told me that over and over again, and various variations of that theme, I would keep having this intrusion of thoughts from what people said in the world around me. I would keep having these thoughts that would bubble up kind of within me, which would challenge the notion that I had developed that there was no God, that there was no absolute right or absolute wrong. I kept experiencing things in the external world which confronted my atheistic belief system. I kept experiencing these flashes of insight and thoughts that would just appear in my mind from deep within me. I didn't even know where they came from. I'm sure, just like you're probably sure, in some cases they probably came from God. I would begin to doubt my atheism. I would begin to doubt my secular humanism. And I would think about God, and I would ponder things about God. And this happened throughout my entire life until I eventually got saved. And that's what you have to trust the fact, and I have to trust the fact, that because God is no respecter of persons, God is approaching millions and millions and billions of people on planet Earth. God is approaching them in a relatively similar way to the way he approached you and me before we were believers in Jesus Christ. In a sense, God was wooing us to himself. So in the same way, God is right now, even as we're talking together, God is wooing some of you listening to the Paul McGuire Report. And I've heard from many of you over the years, who have come to Jesus Christ as their Lord and Savior, or who have become born again through listening to the Paul McGuire Report. Or I've met people who have been supernaturally delivered or healed or have had miracles happen in their life by listening or watching the Paul McGuire Report. And so God can use any number of diverse sources to approach you and reach you because he loves you. So what happened to me was I would keep finding myself, you know, I would move around in life. I would do things. I would think things. But it was always from an atheistic, humanistic perspective. But then out of the middle of nowhere, and this happened so many times, out of the middle of nowhere, I wasn't praying. I wasn't reading the Bible. I wasn't seeking God. I wasn't looking for Jesus Christ. But over and over again, from out of the middle of nowhere, ideas and thoughts would pop into my head and mind where I would begin to think about God. And very slowly, without me even noticing it, it was like microscopic steps or little microscopic steps. I found myself moving very microscopically, if you will. I found myself moving towards at least the possibility of acknowledging that, gee, maybe there is a God. No, I would never admit that to myself, but that's what was going on deep inside me. Now, the reason I'm sharing this with you is that I want to instill in you a confidence that the same way God wooed you and the same way God wooed me, that God is currently wooing and approaching and attempting to communicate to not only millions of people in America and around the world, but God is trying to communicate the reality of his existence to billions of people on planet Earth right now, even as we speak. Just think about it. Take a pause and a deep breath and just think for a moment about this, that right now, as you're listening to me talk, the biblical God is reaching out to billions of people on planet Earth simultaneously in a loving attempt to lead them into being born again and having eternal life. So we need to trust in that, because it's true. We need to trust the fact that God is a God of love and that God is on the job right now, reaching out to billions of people simultaneously. And God is successfully bringing them into a saving relationship with himself miraculously. So as we trust in that, then we can release the burden of that from us and let God carry the burden. And so what that means, and this is just like incredibly fabulous, if I may say it that way, what this means to you and I is that all the people that we hope and wish and all the people that we're praying for, all the people that we're trying to share Christ to, that seem to be obstinate, that seem to be rebellious, resistance, that seem to be hard-hearted, who seem to be oppositional to any notion that Jesus Christ is who he says he is. And even as I'm saying this to you, there are multiple people going through my mind. And I'm not a betting person, but if I was, I would bet anything that multiple faces and people are going through your mind as I say these words to you. Your mind is like flipping a digital Rolodex or something of different pictures of people's faces that you're trying to reach for Christ. Maybe they're your children or grandchildren or relatives, or maybe they're friends, or maybe they're coworkers, or maybe they're people you've met or interacted with, and you have a burden for them, and you're praying for them, and you want to see them come to Jesus Christ as their Lord and Savior. Well, it's a huge, massive relief to know that God is on the job, so to speak, that God is actively doing everything that he can to reach those people. And part of his plan is that he is using you as one of many strategies that he's employing in attempting to reach people with his message of the truth. And when you really allow the light bulb of that truth to turn on in your brain and mind, it's a huge relief. It's a huge relief to know that it's not all the way up to you. And it's a huge relief to know that just because at this present moment, things don't look promising in terms of, you, at this particular moment in the short term, you don't see a whole lot of evidence. You don't see a whole lot of proof that this person or that person is even remotely warming up to Jesus Christ and the gospel of Jesus Christ. In fact, you may at this present moment may be witnessing the exact opposite. It may appear that they're getting harder hearted and harder hearted and harder hearted. And so you're tempted to be discouraged. But here's where God wants to make this a reality in your life. This is why he says to you and me, my burden is easy and my yoke is light. So his burden is easy. We can take the burden of somebody's need for salvation and take it off us and put it into the hands of God. And then let God carry the yoke. And as we do that, we're filled with the joy of the Lord and the peace of the Lord and the peace of God that passes all understanding and guards our hearts and minds in Christ Jesus. So in a sense, we're moving forward, but simultaneously resting in the Lord. Now, what produces the overwhelming joy and the overwhelming peace is the knowledge that God is committed to saving these people, and that God is trying to speak to you and I, and God is trying to assure us that we should not get hung up or stuck or frozen in the present moment. That we should not get locked into the present moment. By that I mean, we don't make a final determination of whether there is true progress regarding anybody's salvation or willingness to come to Christ. We just don't take a flash snapshot of the present moment and make a determination of somebody's spiritual progress. So it's like God is saying to us, don't become a prisoner of the present moment. Don't get caught in the present moment and then bound up with fear and anxiety over whether or not somebody is going to be entering heaven with you. Don't get stuck in the present moment. And the Lord is admonishing us to enlarge our vision. The Lord is telling us to enlarge our vision so that we can see a panoramic view or a panoramic vision of somebody's life. And in this larger panoramic vision of somebody's life, we see their very infancy. We see them as a child, a young adult, an older adult. We see the entire parade of a human being's life from beginning to end. So when you look at somebody's life like that, from that eternal long-term perspective, what you see is that in the big picture, it's not over yet. You've heard that expression, it's not over till the fat lady sings. The show isn't over yet. And even though it's not a show, the end game of somebody's life isn't over yet. So if you're stuck in a present tense fixation where they're communicating to you that they're not saved and in rebellion and you're tempted to go into despair, the Lord is saying to you and me, snap out of that. Look at the bigger picture and see that when you look at the bigger picture, that there are all these incremental bursts of light, these incremental signs happening in someone's life that are signals from God to you that they are responding. You may not see it at first, especially if you've been locked into the present moment. But what God is trying to communicate to us is that they're responding to the outreach of God. They're responding to the love of God. They may hide it from you, but deep under the surface of their personalities, there are changes occurring. They're warming up to Jesus Christ and the truth of God's word. And your job and my job is not to get stuck in the present moment, but to be faithful, to continue to march forward by faith, praying for that individual or praying for those individuals, continue to believe God regarding those individuals, walk in faith, pray in faith, continue to believe God. And then, I can't tell you in what percentage of the cases, but I will tell you this, in a significant number or a significant percentage of the cases, if you don't get stuck in fixating in the present moment, you will see this individual or individuals that you've been praying for amazingly and miraculously and overwhelmingly come to Jesus Christ as their Lord and Savior. And even though you didn't notice all the initial clues of that transformation, the fact of the matter was that underneath the surface, the Spirit of God was slowly transforming them. And then you'll wake up one day or you'll hear a report one day and it'll blow your mind because it'll come out of nowhere. You'll hear the good report that they got saved. They accepted Jesus Christ as their Lord and Savior. Now, I'm not telling you this part of it to boast, not at all. I'm just telling you that in my life's experience, I have seen countless numbers of people that I've shared Jesus Christ to, that I've prayed for, and they didn't come to Christ, you know, in 2 days or a year. Sometimes I prayed for individuals for decades, decade after decade after decade. But I hung in there by the grace of God. I continued to pray for these individuals in season and out of season. And then, much to my surprise and usually shock, out of the middle of nowhere, these individuals would miraculously become born again. They would miraculously be saved. And their whole countenance, their whole personality would change. They would miraculously demonstrate the fruit of the Spirit of God, the Holy Spirit. And those, every one of their salvations was a miracle and a testimony to God's goodness. So I just wanted to share that as a side note, because I felt that some of you have been, especially during the holiday season when we find ourselves in closer relationship with family members and friends than we normally experience. So I felt led to share with you the encouragement of people being saved, especially during the holidays, because that's a time when we all face a kind of a trial regarding the spiritual path of people that we love. And so I believe that there are those of you out there listening to the Paul McGuire Report right now that needed to hear that. I needed to hear it, even though I'm the one saying it, because I need to remind myself. The Bible talks about us reminding ourselves of the goodness of God, the faithfulness of God. Okay, you're listening to the Paul McGuire Report. The goal of the Paul McGuire Report is to go into all the world and preach the gospel, to make disciples of all nations, to win people to Jesus Christ, and so that people would make Jesus Christ their Lord and Savior. That is our ultimate goal. And so everything we do, and right now we're working on, you can call it a master plan of outreach, that I have to keep to some degree somewhat secretive, because I don't want the plan to be sabotaged or attacked before we launch it. But we're trying to move forward with the leading of the Lord and reach more people than we've ever reached before while there is still time. And this is the critical time to bring in a last day soul harvest. So I'm asking you to pray for us as we endeavor to reach out with this goal of saving as many people as we can, as fast as we can. I ask that you pray for us. I ask that you would pray about making a contribution or donation. And I ask that you would be activistic towards this ministry by liking, watching, and being a regular viewer or watcher of the Paul McGuire Report on the different social media pages that you watch or listen to. Okay, this is Paul McGuire. You're listening to the Paul McGuire Report. We'll be back in just a moment. Once again, you are listening to the Paul McGuire Report. This is Paul McGuire. The Bible says, he or she who wins souls is wise. He who wins souls is wise. She who wins souls is wise. Why does it say that? Because God, it's not a person, it's God, God Almighty, the Supreme Being. God Almighty, the Supreme Being, is saying to you and I, and to anyone who claims to be a believer in Jesus Christ, that if you win souls, you're wise. And the reason God is saying that is because the Word of God in the Bible says that when you win souls, you will be rewarded for every soul that you win. Now, that's a promise from God to you. That's why the Word of God says he or she who wins souls is wise. Because there's a promise from God that if you win souls, you're going to be rewarded for every soul that you win. And God is not cheap or stingy. And then the other thing that we need to remember is the most important thing that you and I can do while we're living here in this earth realm, the physical earth realm, the most important thing we can do while we're alive is to win souls. Now, I don't mean in a cold, mechanical way. I mean, you win souls by demonstrating the love of God and the sharing of the truth of God's word regarding salvation. And winning souls, what God outlines in his word, that at the judgment seat of Christ, which is where all believers go, believers don't go to the great white throne of judgment. That's where non-believers go. The judgment seat of Christ is where believers go. It's guaranteed that you're going to get into heaven, but there will be rewards given out for your faithfulness and service to God at the judgment seat of Christ. But where there is a lot of carnal stuff, a lot of self-centered stuff, a lot of mixed motive stuff, that those imperfections are going to be burned away by the Spirit of God at the judgment seat of Christ. And the way the Bible describes it is that there'll be such a purifying fire that comes down upon believers, burning away all impurities, that it will seem like you're trapped in a house that's exploded into flames. The house that you're trapped in is burning up with flames everywhere, but just by the skin of your teeth, you manage to bolt out the back door or something, and you get out of that house with your clothing singed, smelling of smoke, and the fire collapses the house, but you manage to escape with your loved ones. God uses that analogy to describe what it's going to be like when you stand before the Lord at the judgment seat of Christ. The stuff that you've swept under the carpet regarding your life, you're going to have to deal with. And so you will deal with it at the judgment seat of Christ. Again, you're guaranteed entrance into heaven. But the wood, hay, and stubble in your life, and potentially in all of our lives, has to be dealt with. So God will consume with his holy fire the wood, hay, and stubble in our lives. Now, at the judgment seat of Christ, though, there are also incredible rewards for being faithful to the Lord, for being obedient to the Lord. In fact, there's a unique reward that's given out to believers known as the soul winner's crown. So you can potentially win the soul winner's crown by being faithful to lead people to the Lord. And God will reward you not only with all kinds of rewards, but specifically to whoever he chooses based on their faithfulness. You are a potential candidate for winning what's called the soul winner's crown. That's kind of like winning a gold medal in a particular chosen sport at the Olympics, like, you know, winning an Olympic gold medal for swimming or something. The soul winner's crown will be far more desirable and eternal. So God is going to give out all kinds of rewards for faithfulness down here on earth. But he's very concerned about soul winning. Now, I want to say this because a lot of people get confused. And please don't misunderstand my remarks. I'm not trying to dilute the Word of God. I'm not trying to take the sting out of God's Word. You know, because God loves us, he's not trying to hurt us, but sometimes he has to rebuke us or exhort us to such an extent that there's the kind of sting to it. That's not done out of hate, maliciousness, or cruelty. So God wants all of us to win souls. I've been thinking about this a lot lately, especially in relationship to Paul McGuire Ministries, Paul McGuire Report, and Paradise Mountain Church. What I've been thinking a lot about is this, that one of the most effective things that we can do to save America, to reclaim America for Jesus Christ, is to win souls. Imagine if every true believer in Jesus Christ in America, we're just talking about America right now. Imagine if every true believer in Jesus Christ in America won just one individual to Jesus Christ during this next year. The millions of people who would come to Jesus Christ as their Lord and Savior by just having every believer in Jesus Christ win just one soul to Christ during a year. That would change the demographics of our nation. It would change the direction of the spiritual battle. All of our problems would go a long way to being solved if every believer was simply to win one person to Jesus Christ in obedience to the Lord. Just one. Now, what I want to add on to this is that we live in a very hostile environment towards Christianity and Jesus Christ. So it's not like it was decades ago. You can no longer talk about being saved or witness to somebody at most jobs. You can't openly carry a Bible at most jobs. So we live in a very restrictive environment. And some jobs, especially if you're serving in a job at an upper level of management or you know, higher level executives, whatever, the scrutiny on your life is even more intense. So how do you fulfill God's command and mandate to you to win souls when you live in a highly restrictive environment? Well, this is something that you got to pray about. But one way you can do it, but you got to really do it and be serious about it, is that you would partner in your heart with a minister or a ministry which is effectively and strategically winning souls to Jesus Christ. And you would pray for that ministry just like it was your own ministry. You would pray for that ministry, and as the Lord leads you, you would donate or contribute or gift to that ministry monies. And so you, by doing that, by donating and giving financial gifts to that ministry, by praying for that ministry, you are then spiritually and practically a partner with that ministry in their soul-winning enterprises. And so, as such, you would share in the reward to the degree that you contributed with your prayers, your finances, or whatever other opportunities are given to you. So one way you can fulfill God's command, if you can't physically do something yourself for whatever reason, is you partner with a ministry that is actually winning people to Jesus Christ. I just want to share something about this ministry and our evangelism. I don't go around banging a tambourine and making a big public pronouncement of the souls we win. Okay, but I want to just share something with you. My ministry, Paul McGuire Ministries, Paul McGuire Report, Paradise Mountain Church, all of these ministries and radio outreaches and video outreaches and book outreaches and church outreaches, they have won souls to Jesus Christ every year, year after year. And the numerical number, and everybody who's in evangelism, the best they can do is give a guesstimate of the numerical number of souls saved. We have won a very large number of souls saved over after decade after decade after decade. And not only have we won a lot of souls to Jesus Christ, we have helped facilitate those souls that are saved into becoming disciples of Jesus Christ. Now, the reason I'm saying that is that, and I'm not trying to criticize other ministries, but there's a lot of ministries that boast of the number of souls saved. But what happens is that the souls that they claim are saved, there's no evidence because they backslid. They backslide, you know, shortly after their so-called salvation. You need to question the reliability of that ministry, because if you're boasting about all the souls that have been saved, but there's no lasting fruit, were those salvations, were they legitimate? Now, again, I'm not trying to criticize other ministries. I'm really not. That's why I'm being very careful not to name names. One of the things that Paul McGuire Ministries has done, that means Paradise Mountain Church, the media outreaches, the book outreaches, and everything else, is we have targeted from the beginning what I asked the Lord for at the very beginning of my ministry when God called me into the ministry supernaturally. This was over 50 years ago. What I asked the Lord, I said, Lord, give me the people that are the most offended, the ones that hate Christianity the most, the ones that are most hard-hearted against the gospel. I said to the Lord, bring those people to me. I want the ones that are in rebellion, the ones that are rejecting Christianity, because that's who I was. And I asked the Lord for that. In fact, I'm going to share with you something right now that I don't think, as far as I know, I've never shared this publicly ever. And it's a little bit weird, but I'm opening up to you how I really pray and what I really ask the Lord for. And so, in the formative years of the ministry and subsequently, when I've been praying to the Lord, I remember in one particular season, and every once in a while I'll pray this prayer over again. I remember being a young man, and this started at the age of around 16 years old all the way through college until I finally got saved. But I remember that Dr. Timothy Leary, who was the famous Harvard professor, who promoted LSD and basically functioned as an evangelist for the psychedelic drug LSD, which was a gateway drug to all kinds of evil things. And Timothy Leary would go everywhere, and he was like literally an evangelist for LSD. He would get on talk shows, he would get on video, he would write books, he would speak at conferences and gatherings, and he would always, you know, he created marketing expressions like turn on, tune in, drop out, to promote people to use LSD. And so through the efforts of Timothy Leary alone, millions of people all across America and the world actually ingested, personally experimented with, and used and tried LSD, the drug. And it caused a lot of hellish damage in America and across the world. But I remember how struck I was, because I wasn't a Christian when I got caught up in some of the Timothy Leary scene. I actually met him in the East Village of New York. But I was caught up in his message because, well, every time I turned on the TV when I was a kid, on some of these TV talk shows, Timothy Leary would be this esteemed guest. And again, I was struck by how many people he impacted and influenced with his message. Then when I became a Christian, I was convicted by God over and over again. You know, Paul, there are people like Timothy Leary, and today there's a whole bunch of new Timothy Learys with different names, preaching messages with an evangelistic zeal who are winning people to their cause, or to people like Timothy Leary, winning people to LSD. There today we got people winning people to DMT and stuff. So I began to pray to the Lord. I said, this is literally what I prayed to the Lord many times, and I don't think I've ever shared it before, so I'm sharing it with you. What I said to the Lord was, Lord, I ask you to help me win as many people to Jesus Christ as their Lord and Savior as Timothy Leary won to getting people to use the psychedelic drug LSD. And I would pray this over and over again because it was a clear picture in my mind. I would say, Lord, anoint me, allow me to win as many people to Jesus Christ as their Lord and Savior as Timothy Leary won people to using the psychedelic drug LSD. Let me win more. Actually, I need to be more accurate in my prayer. My actual prayer was, Lord, let me win more people to Jesus Christ as their Lord and Savior than Timothy Leary won to having people use the psychedelic drug LSD. It's critical that you understand that my prayer was, Lord, use me to win more. It wasn't the same, so that's a correction there. I asked the Lord to have me win more people to Jesus Christ as their Lord and Savior than Timothy Leary won to using the psychedelic drug LSD. Now, what unfolded was a very unique and very different evangelistic method. It's kind of a stealth method. The Lord allowed me through articles. You've heard this before, so I'm going to say it very quickly. Through articles, books, video, radio, podcasting, internet, network TV, I mean, you name it, all kinds of media outreaches. The message that the Lord put in my heart, the biblical message that the Lord put in my heart, including my testimony. And the reason I give my testimony so often is that my testimony, whenever I give my testimony, people come to Jesus Christ as their Lord and Savior. I believe the Lord Jesus Christ gave me my special and unique testimony specifically for usage as a soul-winning tool. And I have given that testimony of hitchhiking on the back roads of Missouri and coming to Jesus Christ as my Lord and Savior. Millions and millions of people across the world and across the United States, over decade after decade after decade, have heard my testimony, hitchhiking and how I got saved. And a significant percentage of those people who have heard my testimony, when they heard my testimony, it motivated them to individually invite Jesus Christ into their lives to forgive them of their sins and to become born again. So when you add up the total of the totals of all the people who heard the message that I've shared, including my salvation testimony, over, you know, decade after decade after decade, and me appearing in all kinds of media and books and articles and everything else, you have collectively a huge number of people that have received Jesus Christ legitimately as their Lord and Savior. And that's a fact. That's a solid rock fact. I could give out the number, and it would probably stun some of you. I was doing an interview on a radio program, and Troy was the other guest with me, Troy Anderson. We co-wrote The Babylon Code and Trumpocalypse together. And when I was telling my story, I gave out on this radio program the number of people I believe that heard the message that I gave and the number of people that I believed were saved, at least an approximate number. And Troy corrected me. He thought my estimation was far lower than what the actual number was. And it was his expert opinion, as a Pulitzer Prize-nominated journalist, that the number of people that got saved through my ministry and through my testimony was significantly higher than the millions of people that I had estimated. So I'm not here to brag about the number, but because this is a non-traditional ministry, in many respects, it's more effective than a traditional ministry. But you won't see all the hoopla. You won't see the big parade. You won't see, you know, immediate physical evidence of stadiums being filled and stuff. But you see, that's an illusion. I'm not saying that isn't good. I thank God for people that come to Christ any way they come to Christ, whether it's through a stadium event or whatever. I thank God for whatever approach is used. But just because you can't see it immediately doesn't mean that a particular approach, such as the one I use, is not just as effective or more effective. I remember when I used to do my daily radio show, 4 hours a day live drive time across the United States, and I knew the estimated number of our audience, which was drive time in most major markets in America. And I knew that if you added together all the people listening in all these major markets, what a huge number of listeners we had daily. And if you added all those people together, it was far more than what would fit in a stadium or multiple stadiums at the same time. If you could actually bring those people out of, quote, radio land, and I don't like that word, but if you could bring those people out of radio land and represent them in the physical world land, you would see this massive number of people. And I would regularly lead people in the radio audience to Jesus Christ as their Lord and Savior, as I do with this program. So the point is, to every one of you, and I thank God for every one of you who have been faithful, to every one of you who have been faithful to give to this ministry, to donate, to contribute, to pray for us, to function and watch our back as activists, to all of you who have been faithful to do that, I want to assure you, as a minister of the gospel of Jesus Christ, that if, from my understanding of the Bible, you are potentially qualified for specific kingdom rewards at the judgment seat of Christ and in heaven for soul winning. Even if it wasn't your voice that spoke, it was my voice, but I was serving in proxy for you and the others who chose to partner with this ministry in winning souls. So I believe with all my heart that you are a candidate for the soul winner's crown and a candidate for the numerous rewards that come to any believer that's faithful to win souls. See, God is fair. It's not a matter of who gets the credit. It's a matter of who did the giving, who facilitated it, who made it happen, who's the unsung hero, who's the servant that nobody sees. And to all of you, maybe you're not a face on the postcard or whatever, but you've been faithful. The Lord is going to be faithful to you and reward you for what you've done. And I just want to encourage you with that. Now, back to kingdom business. The number one order of kingdom business is that we win souls, and especially now, which is in a time period known as the last days, that we're faithful to win souls to Jesus Christ, because the harvest is ready. It may look like it's turmoil and chaos, but in fact, the turmoil and chaos is actually driving, I believe, a very powerful hidden thirst for the rivers of living water. In fact, I think people are more thirsty now in our time in history. I think people are more thirsty now for the rivers of living water, for the truth of God's word, for Jesus Christ himself to be their personal savior. I think people are more open, more hungry, and more thirsty now than they've ever been in the history of America. And that would include the Great Awakening and the Pilgrims and Puritans. And you say, well, how can you say that? For exactly this reason, and I think you've already figured this out yourself. Because our times are so chaotic, because our times appear to be so dangerous, because there's so much turmoil in our times and uncertainty in our times, it's precisely because of those, let's call them upheaval reasons, that people cannot find the security and stability and peace of mind that they're looking for. They have an acute awareness that there's an emptiness in them. And it's that acute awareness that is driving them, I believe, into a unique historical pursuit of the truth like never before. In other words, the very elementary forces like chaos and turmoil and social upheaval, which are causing all kinds of problems for our nation, these elementary forces are also creating an environment where there are an unprecedented number of millions and millions of hungry hearts and people thirsty for the rivers of living water. So I believe that if we were to look at the current situation in America and around the world, if we were to look at it through the eyes of Christ and look at it through spiritual eyes that Jesus would give us, we would see that we're on the very precipice of a national revival that we have not seen in America since the time of the Pilgrim and Puritan revival, since the time of the First Great Awakening biblical revival, and the spiritual father being Jonathan Edwards, and even going back to the Second Great Awakening, with the spiritual father being a lawyer that got saved.

to, but the Spirit of God is also calling you to fulfill your destiny as an authentic soul winner by partnering with a ministry like this or a ministry that the Lord is leading you to be part of. And so the key is that we all obey our call. I am attempting to obey the call by changing and modifying the direction of this ministry so that we accomplish the goals, the soul-winning goals, that I believe that God is prioritizing. And I don't think we've ever been in a time in history where people's hearts are more hungry than now. Just in the last number of years, you've seen it, I've seen it. I've seen more people talking about Jesus, the Bible, Christianity, and the Word of God than ever before in America. Some of it's good, some of it's bad, and some of it's ugly. Let's just concentrate on the good. I thank God for all the goodness of all these people talking about Jesus Christ and the gospel. But along with that, along with all this talking about Jesus Christ and the gospel, all that talking is effectively planting the seeds of the gospel in the hearts and souls of people's minds and in the fertile soil of their hearts and in the fertile soil of America. So all this discussion of Jesus Christ and salvation and the truth of the gospel is in another level simultaneously forming itself as a mass seeding of our culture, a mass seeding of the hearts of numerous generations of Americans, which is just about, this mass seeding is just about to come to fruition in the form of the greatest soul harvest America has ever known. What I'm telling you, I believe by the echo chamber of the Spirit of God reverberating inside my inner man, what I'm telling you from my inner man and my heart of hearts, what I'm telling you right now is that I sense that the Spirit of God is ramping things up and God Almighty is about to open up the windows of heaven and pour out on America a mighty revival and an authentic biblical great awakening to the degree. So I don't want to go beyond what the Lord has said, and I don't want to go beyond what the Bible has said. The contingency factor, what will determine the intensity of the revival, the intensity of the outpouring? There's a determination factor. This is not just, I don't sense the Lord just saying to me, it's going to happen, that's it, you know, blah, blah, blah, blah. I sense that the Lord is saying to me that this is his desire. He gave me a prophetic dream this year on July 4th, 2025, where he said, one last chance, that God is giving America one last chance. And if we will obey the Lord, if we will do what the Lord is telling us to do, each one of us individually, we'll gather together as a mighty force in God, and this will ignite the release of God's power. So the Lord is telling us that the ball is in our court, that the Lord is setting things up behind the scenes for a massive revival. But in order for this revival to ignite, in order for this soul harvest to be brought in, there must be radical obedience in the body of Christ. If God's people ignore God's open door for them now, if God's people continue to have hard hearts, if God's people continue to marinate in unbelief, then none of what I just said is going to happen. But I believe it can happen, and you and I have been called by God to be deciding votes in whether or not this biblical revival takes place. Because God is about ready to shake the heavens and the earth with his power. This hasn't happened in a long time on planet Earth. But I believe that it's about to happen, and we need to see the signs of the times clearly, and then we need to outwardly mobilize and obey what the Lord God is telling each of us to do, knowing that we will be fully rewarded depending upon the extent of our obedience. Okay, this is Paul McGuire. You're listening to the Paul McGuire Report. I just want to encourage you that you will find that as you step forward in obedience to the Lord, you will find that the anointing comes on you. I'm going to close today's program with a very quick testimony. I was talking to my wife about 2 days ago, maybe 3 days ago, and I was talking to her. For some reason, I switched my mode of conversation. And I wasn't like giving my wife a speech, but it was like I wasn't intentionally or methodically declaring something to my wife. It just turned out that I was declaring something to my wife. And it was like I shifted gears in my heart and mind without knowing that I had shifted gears. And the result of that shifting gears was reinforced by what I spoke out of my mouth. And I found myself, I was unaware of it completely at

0: time, I found myself declaring prophetically the future of the ministry, the future of what God is calling us to do, the future of what was going to happen. Okay, and as I and I wasn't trying to do this. I wasn't trying to adhere to some gimmick or some spiritual formula. I was just being myself. And as I spoke these words of faith, I found that I all of a sudden I was in a lot of I was fighting something flu-like thing, fighting it off. And I, as I began to declare these words, it was like these there's these bombs went off in my body, like explosions of light, explosions of healing, explosions of the anointing of the Holy Spirit. It's very hard for me to describe this to you because it never happened quite that way. And all of a sudden, as these Holy Spirit explosions were going off in my body and mind, as I was declaring in faith the future, I knew just from my study of psychology and physiology and biology that the biochemistry of my inner man, body, soul, and spirit, the biochemistry was changing. And powerful endorphins were being released in my body. And the reason I know that is like that I was feeling like a miraculous pain relief, miraculous feelings of feeling well, and a kicking out of a kind of vaporous flu-like thing was being kicked out of my body. And I felt good. I felt great, in fact. I felt healed, in fact. And I shared this with my wife. I said, you know, what happened as I declared these things to you in faith? And again, I wasn't trying to follow some religious formula or some premeditated, you know, I wasn't trying to do any of that. I was just talking. But as I switched gears and began to talk in faith, these explosions of the Holy Spirit's healing and love and power were like detonating in my biological body. And as they did, all the pain went away. All those feelings of flu-like sickness went away. They all just kind of like ejected from my body. And the next thing I knew, I was feeling great. I was feeling exhilarated. I was feeling, you know, beyond wonderful. That's the best I can do in terms of describing it. Now, being that I'm an analytical kind of guy, when I go through something like that, I analyze it. And I said, well, what just happened? Well, what just happened is I believe that and this is a theoretical appraisal on my part of what happened, a theoretical analysis, because I never experienced this before. What happened was, I think that because I spoke faith and because I was reiterating what God had spoken to my heart about the call of this ministry and my personal call, as I spoke that out in faith, it was like, in a way, I was worshiping God. The act of speaking about my future in faith, biblical faith, was a way of worshiping God. You know, there's many ways we can worship God. This was one among many ways we worship God. It's like if we're giving, it's kind of a waste of your time and God's time if you give and you're not giving out of worshiping God. You should always give, and it should be an expression of your worship of God. The same thing with eating. You and this is something that I'm being convicted on because I am not big on obeying this, and I need to. Praying over, I don't need to make a big Hollywood production about praying over my food. I can do it quickly and silently, but I believe that if I would pray over my food more often, God would send his power and protection on our food, and we all need that because of the food supply and its vulnerability to contamination. So in any case, as I was worshiping God. So what I said was a form of worshiping God. And because it was a form of pure worship of God, the Lord honored it on a level that he might not otherwise have honored it if I was just making a prayer out of petition. It was a form of worshiping God. And God rewarded the worship of himself by releasing his spirit in an especially anointed manner, which delivered me of sickness and pain and nausea and all these flu-like symptoms. They just went. And I felt exhilarated and happy and healed. Now, I can't remember that ever happening before. But the point was, as somebody who likes to reflect on what happens to them, I try to get the takeaway so I can share it with God's people. I try to distill the lesson that God taught me so I can share it with you, so you can benefit with it. And what I believe I learned from it was, when you operate in faith, even if you don't feel like it, at that moment, I was feeling sick. But I just operated in faith. It wasn't anything I can pat myself on the back for. But I think the lesson God was showing me was that when you choose to operate in faith, even though your faith may be imperfect, even though you may, even though you may be unsure of your footing as you draw close to God, but just because you're making the effort to walk by faith, God will honor that as worship. He will reward you for that as worship. And I believe what I experienced was a kingdom key or a kingdom dynamic. And so by faith, I would like to give you that kingdom key and kingdom dynamic so that you can apply it in your life, so that you can use it in your life. So to summarize it one more time, when we approach God in faith and we worship God in faith, we establish a circuit, if you will. There's a spiritual communion between us and God when we worship God in spirit and truth. It activates the circuits, if you will, of the power of God flowing through us, flowing through God, and then in a circular manner, flowing back into us, flowing back into God. The rivers of living, it allows the rivers of living water to flow freely out of our inmost being to the degree we worship God in spirit and truth. So as I was declaring a faith-filled scenario for the future of the ministry, not, egotistical, not that kind of thing, just a humble acknowledgement of this is what I believe God's going to do. As I stepped out on faith to verbalize the humble acknowledgement of what God was going to do, I believe that as I spoke these things to God, God received them as worship, and then it literally flipped a switch in the invisible realm. So what I'm trying to share with you...
1: 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Question everything.
0: That you too can flip the switch in the invisible realm if you will adopt this biblical practice, this biblical form of worship, which is to, even though you may not feel like it, you speak to God in faith. And you speak in faith, and God will receive it as worship, and God will reward your faith by pouring out a blessing that there isn't room enough to receive. So I hope that blesses you supernaturally, because the supernatural should not be some mystical, otherworldly thing. It should be very applicable, very relatable, and very doable, even in the adverse physical world that we live in. God bless you. This is Paul McGuire. 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That's paulmcguire.us.

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1: And welcome to the Audio Imaginarium. Come on in, weary traveler. Hang your cloak on a peg, grab a stool, and come gather round the fire. There are stories to be told, and you are indeed among friends. Before we get rolling, birthday wishes to my mother. Happy birthday, Mom. She turns 96 tomorrow, and she's laying in bed listening right now and rolling her eyes. Oh, don't mention my birthday. Well, too late. The whole family got together for a barbecue in her backyard on Saturday, and a couple of her grandchildren joined in via Zoom, one in Victoria, BC, the other in South Africa. So, again, birthday wishes. We all love you, Mom. I love you. And I'll see you soon. And I'll be bringing the boys to see you again for a little bass fishing. All right. Carlos Cagina is the technical producer. Ryan White is my live stream producer. And yes, we are live streaming on my YouTube channel tonight, Strange Planet. The chat room has filled up. Mike Logue is there, Pyramid 7, Thinker, Show Me the Truth 74, Mad Pogue, YY, a new entrant, Matthew Sainsbury is joining us, D. Silver, who else? Well, they're all there, and we'll say hello to some more a little bit later. And just a reminder to those of you in the YouTube live chat, get your questions ready. We're taking a lot of questions and comments via the YouTube chat. Less on the phone these days and more from the YouTube. All right. So, YouTube, yeah, we're live streaming on YouTube. Now, I want to mention that occasionally I'm a very bad boy and one of my episodes will be taken down from YouTube because either I cut a little too close to the bone or my guest drops a truth bomb and I get placed in YouTube prison. And when that happens, and it happened a couple of weeks ago when Joseph Farrell was on the show, YouTube took it down. And so we posted it, or Ryan did, that is, my live stream producer, posted it to my channel on Rumble.com. And I suspect eventually we'll be moving everything over to Rumble as soon as we figure out how to do the live stream over there. So you might want to subscribe in anticipation of that to my Rumble channel as well. Go to Rumble.com. And then, this is important, you have to search under channels, not videos. Search under channels, and it's Richard Serrett's Strange Planet. All right, there's a brand new organization of scientists, academics, researchers from 27 countries and 5 continents who are unanimous in their recognition that we are not alone in the cosmos, based on more than 75 years of research. ICER, the International Coalition of Extraterrestrial Research, acknowledges that the UFO-UAP phenomenon is real. It acts with intelligence and is likely to be extraterrestrial, non-human in origin. ICER believes all countries now need to prepare for confirmation that the Earth is being engaged by non-human intelligences and purposes awareness programs be established to deal with the profound issue of contact and its global implications. The organization's launch comes in the wake of recent verified events. One, a New York Times article from the 16th of December, 2017, which revealed a hitherto secret UFO-UAP research program into the phenomenon between 2007-2012 with a $22 million budget. And the article confirmed that U.S. Navy fighter pilots had captured astonishing footage of unidentified aerial vehicles operating in the airspace of the United States in a series of infrared videos taken in 2004 and 2015. Significantly, the objects observed were unlike anything the pilots had seen before and moved in spectacular ways that appeared to be technologically far beyond anything man has yet developed. In June 2020, a U.S. Navy task force was created to investigate these objects, which pilots are encountering with increasing frequency. The task force is due to submit a highly anticipated report to the U.S. Congress by June 25th, 2021. ICER aims to take this discussion to the highest levels of governance, including the United Nations. Tonight, two members of the International Coalition of Extraterrestrial Research, Gary Heseltine, the vice president of ICER, he's standing by in England. In hour two, Roswell investigator, UFO researcher, author Don Schmidt is the North American representative, again, for the International Coalition for Extraterrestrial Research. Former police detective Gary Heseltine is the vice president, as I say. Using skills finely honed as a home office trained police officer, Gary has examined cases with the best evidence, those that have high caliber witnesses with special knowledge, often corroborated by technology. He concludes on circumstantial evidence that some identified, unidentified objects are real and act as if intelligently controlled, and that whatever is behind them is likely to be extraterrestrial or non-human. He spoke on behalf of police officers worldwide who had experienced sightings at the citizen hearing on disclosure at the National Press Club in Washington, D.C. back in 2013. He spent 6 years in the Royal Air Force Police before serving in the British Transport Police between 1989 and 2013. As an advanced police interviewer of suspects and witnesses, he worked on a complex case or worked on complex cases such as murder, manslaughter, and rape. He was a specialist interviewer of first responder BTP officers at the inquiry into the 2005 London terrorist bombing. Gary undertook a four-year reinvestigation of Britain's most famous UFO event at Rendlesham Forest, Suffolk, close to the twin bases of RAF Woodbridge and RAF Bentwaters, used at the time by the U.S. Air Force. He was writing a book on it that will, he did write a book on it that will feature new military witness testimonies that should significantly change the existing narrative. And he was also the lead researcher on a feature-length documentary on the case called Capel Green, after the field where some of the events occurred. Gary Heseltine, welcome back. How are you?
2: I'm fine. Thank you for having me back.
1: It's been a while. So this is exciting. May 25th. This launched. Do we call it ICER? Is that
2: that's perfect pronunciation, ICER.
1: All right.
2: Nice and easy to remember.
1: Right. And your vice president, how did this all come together?
2: Strangely, I became involved after Don. Don, who obviously will speak later about this, he and Roberto Pinotti, who is the president of ICER, he's a very well-known Italian researcher with 50 years of experience, former military officer. He and Don were invited to go to China, believe it or not, on the guise of a supposed Chinese UFO group's disclosure initiative. And the idea was originally to get 30 countries together with a view to trying to get to the UN at some point. Now, Don and Roberto went to China, I think it was February of 2018, and from that, they were encouraged to start seeking out well-known researchers, etc., etc., and scientists and academics. And basically what happened was that a conference was set up in Moscow for October of 2018, and it was during that process of trying to recruit people, as it were, and it was kind of all done on a peer review, people that you knew and trusted, etc., that I got invited by Don to go to Moscow. And that was particularly exciting for me because for someone who'd been in the military, lived through the Cold War, as it were, Moscow was very much a place which you couldn't get to for many, many years. So I obviously knew its historical significance, but it's also a beautiful city, and I'd seen Red Square and beautiful buildings around it, churches. So I jumped at the chance to go. It wasn't easy to get there because you had to jump through a lot of hoops, getting visas, etc. But nevertheless, got there, and 8 of us turned up there to meet with the Chinese delegation. And we, over the course of 3 days, we sat around the table and had discussions. And the core principles of this new organization that was going to be funded by the Chinese UFO group, I might add. We never were told where the money was coming from, although many people will say that nothing happens in China without the leadership knowing. But
1: right.
2: we never
1: Is that a concern? Is that a concern, Gary, that the communist Chinese might be involved?
2: Well, if I tell the story, it was a failed Chinese initiative. It wasn't at the time because we were told that it was money from a Chinese UFO group. They didn't explain where the money came from. And obviously, a lot of people who were attending, i.e. the eight of us meeting with the Chinese, were just eager to find out what was what. So we met in Moscow over 3 days, had talks, and basically agreed that we would go back to our respective countries and try to recruit more people to the broad principle of trying to get 30 countries. And so that's what we did. But one of the things that we agreed whilst we were in Moscow was that it would be one country, one vote, regardless of the size of the country. So you can't really get any more democratic than that. That would not lead to, like, big countries overpowering smaller countries. So that was an important principle. We agreed that everybody who joined ISA, it wasn't called ISA then, we didn't have a name, whoever joined us would have to sign an oath that basically said that we, after looking at the research over 70 plus years, that we thought the phenomenon was real, acted with intelligence, and was likely to be extraterrestrial or non-human. So that's still the case. Anybody that joins ISA has to sign that, which in a sense was my suggestion, because there's always been loads of infighting within UFO communities, and that's probably why we've never had any kind of real say-so in a political sense, not in the sense of a party, but having any real power. I don't think we've been very good at organizing because we've been too busy infighting over the years. So the idea of the oath was to say, look, we're all going to sign this, as you don't become one of us. And therefore, you, in essence, what you're trying to do is create a like-minded body, which is what we've got. And I can honestly say that since we began the process of preparing to go public, which was in June of 2020, we've never had any wrong words in any of the live Zoom meetings, even though you've got South Americans, you've got Asians, you've got Europeans, you've got all manner of people with different cultural backgrounds, but we've never had a wrong word yet. So I think the idea of the oath works, and it pulls us together and binds us together in a way that you don't usually see UFO organizations do so. And I think what makes us a lot different from anyone else is the fact that we are truly international. There are many groups with international members, but I doubt very much that there's any that are in regular contact on a week-to-week basis like we are, with three or four meetings a week, especially in the run-up to the launch. So we have got to know each other. And just going back, I'll finish the story of the Chinese involvement. From that meeting in Moscow, we said, look, if you're serious, we'll do this, but you need to show us that you're serious. So we would like you to organize a conference for whoever many people we get for February 2019, February, March, something like that. And they said, yeah, fair enough. So we left Moscow on, you know, cautiously optimistic that this was a new idea and we were going to explore it. However, by February, nothing had come, nothing had been arranged. We were told that there were some problems, there'd been some kind of mining disaster in the town or the city where they planned to have the meeting. We then said, okay, well, when are you going to have this conference, inviting us all back or all there? And they didn't come back to us, and we waited months and months. And collectively, we began to doubt that this was ever going to happen. But by that time, we'd probably gotten probably 19 or 20 countries' representatives, national representatives, more or less agreed in principle. So we were a bit frustrated. We kept leaving messages, nothing happened. There'd be the odd sporadic message saying, yeah, something will happen, but it didn't. So we basically said that if it gets to the anniversary of that Moscow conference, i.e. October 2019, if we hadn't heard anything by then, we'd assume that Chinese initiative was dead. And that actually came to pass. Nothing happened. So then we kind of sat and did nothing for a while. And then it got into 2020. We got into a pandemic and people are in lockdown. And I'm thinking everybody's using Zoom. So that's speeded up the process. Everybody's talking to each other on camera, as it were. So I suddenly thought this would be foolish to let this goodwill go. So I organized a pro Zoom account and then started contacting people from the Moscow conference and the ones that had provisionally agreed to the principle. And we began our first meetings in June of 2020. And as I said, from then it just increased. We set up working party groups to look at. One was called communications. Another one was called working on the ethics, the mission statement, etc. And we looked at various things over many months, and the working groups kept reporting back. And we'd have various different types of meetings, 3-4 times a week. And that culminated into our launch on the 25th of May, just almost 3 weeks ago. And here we are, been very, very busy since. We began with a worldwide newswire release that went, I think, to something like 150,000 news agencies around the world. And what we also did in each of our 27 countries, because it was 27 countries at the launch, was we were having a mail blitz in each of those countries as well. So we'd written to all sectors of society, right from heads of government to heads of defense, aviation, university, educational, all sectors of society, trying to say, look, this situation that's now developing in America, i.e. the US task force, Navy task force, things are happening at an unprecedented frequency level that I've never seen in my time, and I've talked it over with Don, and he agrees. The amount of serious, important people who've gone on the record making very positive statements that it's time to be more transparent, that basically we were in a situation where we were well on the way to creating something. So 27 countries, 5 continents. It's never been done on a global aspect. We wanted to draw attention to the fact that we should be preparing now for a new reality. Regardless of the politics of a pandemic, a lot of people have suffered psychologically because they were kept in lockdown for months on end, and there was a lack of forethought. Nobody thought a real pandemic would happen, and so countries were way underprepared. And there are similarities with what ICER is proposing now, because what ICER is proposing is that instead of waiting for that reality to hit home and suddenly 95% of the world who've been led to believe for 70 years that we're all crackpots is suddenly going to get told, well, actually, there is something to this and it is likely to be extraterrestrial or non-human because we can't explain it. That would be like hitting a brick wall for a lot of people. So how do you kind of stop that happening? Well, you begin now by saying, what if? What if it is real? And whether it's on the 25th of June, whether it's an interim report, whether it's a bit of a whitewash where we're saying, well, yeah, there's 120 incidents, most of them we can't explain, but we can't prove that it's extraterrestrial, which is kind of like a cop-out because they're saying we can't prove it isn't, but we can't prove it is either. So it's a $64,000 question. But America has now ruled itself out. So instead of a 3-horse race, we're into a 2-horse race. Now, if you'd have said in terms of the UFO community a year ago would you be happy to be in a 50-50 race with foreign adversary or ET non-human, then I think everybody would have snapped their hands off, because that's what we're at now. And this is why it's not a negative, even though it was this so-called leak of the report said, oh, we can't prove it's extraterrestrial. We know that that's a play on words, but it's very easily argued that it's not for an adversary if you know the history of the subject. Well, from ISIS's point of view, we've got academics who study this subject, an astronomer who's soon to be in a book with Avi Loeb, so obviously a well-known astronomer. We've got many of the world's leading researchers from around the world, people like Don Schmidt, the leading Roswell researcher. We've got people like Victor Vigiani of Zedland from Canada. We've got Susan Hansen from New Zealand, Cheryl Gottschall from Australia. These are people with decades of experience. And so I think we worked it out that collectively, history-wise of investigation and research, we've got something like 200 to 300 years of experience collectively. Now, unfortunately, the rest of the world, unless you're in the UFO community, and 95% of people, I hazard a guess, don't have a clue about any of the evidential history.
1: That's true. Gary, pardon the interruption. I've got to take a time out here. We'll come back and discuss further. Gary Heseltine is Vice President of ICER, the International Coalition for Extraterrestrial Research. Don Schmidt will be joining us in the second hour. He's ICER's North American representative. Keep it right here. Stay tuned. More to come.
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1: All right, we are back. Gary Heseltine, Vice President of ICER, nonprofit organization comprised of scientists, academics, leading UFO, UAP researchers from 27 countries on 5 continents. And I've been reading in the press material, Gary, that you want to get to 50 countries. Is that an important number? I mean, obviously it would be impressive to have 50 countries, but is there a specific meaning to that? Do you have to have 50 countries, for example, to be able to speak before UNESCO, the United Nations?
2: No, I think there was I don't know where the 50 has come from, to be honest. I think that the number that would be needed would be 30 to be truly recognized as a world organization. I think that's why the Chinese chose 30. It was to be recognized as a world organization. Now, let me just explain. Obviously, ICER wants to take this to the highest levels of governance, including the UN. But let me state that the UN is a different. You can't just, as an international NGO, just approach the UN and say, I want to have a question raised on the UN floor. It doesn't work like that. The UN, the only people that can ask questions on the UN floor are actually other nations. However, what you can do as an international NGO is you can accrue a body of work over time that's then recognized that you will have special consultative status to the UN. But what you still need is a nation state to say, right, yes, I like the work of ICER, they've done good work over the years, and I will now kind of adopt ICER and ask a question on their behalf. So it has to be another nation state to ask questions. However, the key thing for us is getting to that consultative status. However, with the likes of the recent reports where the Chinese are actually coincidentally saying that Chinese leader is saying that he might want to brief the UN about UFOs or UAP in China, then that would be very interesting, because suddenly you've got a nation state introducing this, so they can ask and they can say, right, we want a debate on the floor, and that would be really interesting. But the real shock is going to be that 95% of the world is not prepared for this. And yes, people will say, well, no, people say, well, it's 50% in a Gallup poll and whatever. But that don't mean anything. That's just the quick, ask me a quick question. Do you believe there's UFOs? Yeah, there might be 20, 30% or whatever. That don't mean anything. But the none of them have knowledge. So the only people with knowledge are, in a sense, leading researchers, people who've studied this privately for a long time. But there's so much rubbish out there and so much division within the UFO community. Who do you go to? So what ISA's coming together is to say, look, we need to create awareness programs. How do you bring that reality crash scenario down? And also, obviously, if things are flying around in the US airspace with impunity, as Luis Elizondo is saying, as Chris Merlin is saying, then technically there is a vulnerability there to the US nation, and there is that threat element. But ISA is specifically coming onto the world stage to say, well, hang on a minute, this is a global phenomenon. A lot of people in America think it's just America that has these sightings. It's not. It's a worldwide phenomenon. And two, yes, technically there is a threat there. However, if you know your history of the subject, which 95% of people don't, then over the last 70 years, people like ISIS, very extensive knowledge of research accrued over many decades, will say, look, over the last 70 years, there is no overt threat to the world, because these things have been around for a long time. And in fact, what we did for the press was create a 60-case summary document, a PDF, just for the press to say, look, here you go, 60 cases, one, it's not a big, thick document, it's one case summary per page with a few little references and aspects of intelligent behavior, just to give them a flavor. Now, the first case in that goes back to 1942, and it's not a Foo Fighter, which most people associate with the Second World War. Sometimes other than balls of light were seen. And one case that's in the National Archives at Kew in London details a case from 1942. And if you want, I'll tell you this case, because I pretty much guarantee that 99% of your listeners will have never heard of this classic case.
1: I don't think I've heard it either, Gary. So please, yes,
2: all right,
1: do tell.
2: Okay. All right. In the National Archives, there is a document that was in formerly secret, and it was so sensitive at the time it was recorded in 1942 that a very senior officer wrote on the cover, this is an incredible report. All the aircrew are standing steadfast to their story as to the details inside. And the details of what they saw, it was a Lancaster bomber crew, a four-engined propeller bomber of the Second World War, one of the larger bombers of the Second World War, was on a raid over Turin in Italy. And basically, the captain was Captain Lever, with a crew of eight, including himself. And when they were 15 miles south of Turin, they saw a huge cylindrical object that they estimated to be between 200 to 300 feet in length and about 40 feet in diameter. And it also had sections that were darker, like a light area, dark area, light area, dark area. So this looked metallic. It was flying at approximately 400 to 500 miles an hour. So this completely rules out any kind of an airship kind of scenario. No noise, no air disturbance. And all aircrew saw it. And amazingly, on the way back from the raid from Turin, they saw it again going through a mountain pass in a slightly different direction, but they saw it again. And when they landed, they got debriefed and they said, we saw this strange thing. And they were told, keep quiet. It was so bizarre. It obviously went up very high in the chain of command. And that's why this senior officer put this docket onto it, saying, look, this is an absolutely bizarre thing, but we don't want to tell anybody about it because it might frighten the other air crews. and, you know, might them be fearful of going on raids. So this is a document that's in existence. You can actually go to the National Archives, proving that there was a cylindrical object. Now, the question you've got to ask yourself is, that was in 1942, multiple corroborated by, on two occasions, by the crew of eight. All right? So 400 to 500 miles an hour, 200 to 300 feet in length. Have we then got an object that we could put in a terrestrial bracket? The closest thing that you'd get to it is an airship, but the airship could not travel at 400 to 500 miles an hour. And when we now jump all these years later to 2021, have we got anything that can fly at 400 to 500 miles an hour? Yes. But have we got anything that flies at 200 to 300 feet in length and is cylindrical, that has no wings, no tail, and no control surfaces propulsion system? And the answer is no. So what you saw in 1942 has never been explained, can't be explained by secret stealth, because the stealth argument is only good for 20 years. If you think of the F-117, the little batwing plane that emerged in 1991 with the first Gulf War, that first flew in 1975. 16-year gap before going public. So, okay, let's use the stealth argument. Whatever that object was that was seen in 1942 should have been out by 62. And obviously things that were seen in 62 should have been out in 82. So the stealth argument doesn't work. But neither does the foreign adversary if the press are going to go down the line. And what you've got at the moment is the press almost childlike, because they're asking questions about a subject that they, until very recently, they thought was just Looney Tunes. So they're asking very bad questions in the main, not all of them, but a lot of them having great difficulty asking questions about this. And you can see it on the faces. And they want to make a joke. And some of them, I remember seeing Chris Cuomo on CNN, and he's saying, I can't believe I'm asking this. And he was reading off his screen, so he had to read it out, because he had two guests to interview. But you can see that the press are having a real difficulty.
1: Right, with few exceptions.
2: Adjusting. Yeah,
1: right. With perception. I think Forrest Tucker has done it. Forrest Tucker. I keep saying Forrest Tucker. Tucker Carlson.
2: The actor, Forrest Tucker. I remember the actor. You've given our age away.
1: From F Troop, yes. Absolutely. I don't know why I have this block. I keep saying Forrest Tucker.
2: No,
1: Tucker
2: Carlson. I know what you mean. Yeah.
1: Tucker Carlson has done a pretty good
2: job. Tucker Carlson is doing an excellent job.
1: Gary, we'll take a time out here, and then I've got a bunch of questions in the YouTube live chat. We've got, I think, some people on the phone. I've got additional questions. And we'll also keep this going into the second hour when Don Schmidt, the North American representative of ICER, the International Coalition for Extraterrestrial Research, will be here. Gary Heseltine stays with us. Vice President, back with more in a moment. Don't go away.
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1: All right, back with Gary Heseltine, Vice President of ICER. Now, let me ask one of those, it may be one of those dumb questions from the mainstream media. I don't consider myself mainstream media. However, and you mentioned earlier, this is now down to a two-horse race. It's either aliens or it's a foreign adversary. But given the, you talked about stealth programs and how they're kind of like, there's this 20-year gap. But what if these stealth programs are, in fact, Gary, window dressing? You know, people talk about the secret space program. We hear from whistleblowers, people like Gary McKinnon, you know, the idea that there are deep space platforms and so forth. So it may not be 20 years. It may be 100 years or even longer. What about the idea of a breakaway civilization? And that, so the United States could say, well, it's not us, which is technically true, because the people that have this technology and this ability, they have no allegiance to a flag or a country.
2: The way I look at that is, it's possible, but as a former detective, I would say that there's not enough evidence to convince me that there is a breakaway civilization. Or I certainly think it's possible that when you know how governments work and how special access programs work. All of those things are true. So, for example, if Roswell was true, which I believe it was, and they recovered a craft then you would try to reverse engineer it. Of course you would, because you'd want that leap in technology. And whoever possessed that technology would say, well, that makes us the strongest nation on Earth. And I tend to think that may well have happened. But can we prove it conclusively? No, we can't, because we still can't produce the alien body. We can't produce the spacecraft. But so that's the way I look at it. I can only look at this subject through evidential eyes, because I've got 30 years of collective police experience. And so on the balance of everything that I've seen, I'm not convinced that there is enough evidence to say that there is a breakaway civilization. That's my take on it.
1: Right. Okay. So you mentioned the 95% of us that so in many respects it's like starting at square one. So in terms of your mission statement, how are you going to reach that 95% to prepare them for what you say is coming? Are we talking about getting this information into universities, perhaps a university course?
2: We are currently preparing awareness courses for all sectors of society, including the media, because the media don't know anything. They don't know anything of the real evidential history. Scientists, the vast majority of scientists, it's been a taboo subject. So they know nothing. The vast majority of astronomers know nothing. The vast majority of universities know nothing about the evidential history. So we're preparing courses to allay different sectors of society, to help prepare them, including ones obviously for the public, who are probably going to be some of the most alarmed, because some people, I don't think anybody is going to be frightened in the sense of an Independence Day scenario or a War of the Worlds scenario, or some Wells 1938 where people are going to drive in the cars up to the hills and think we're being invaded. I think the world has changed a great deal. We live in a really fast connected world now through social media, etc. And I think a lot of people are, in essence, open to the idea that there is something. But there's a difference between I'm open to the idea and then suddenly being told that there is. Now, whether it's now or in 6 months or in a year's time, I think all the comments that have come from these prominent people with increasing regularity over the last 3 to 6 months means that how do you ever change that scenario? How can you suddenly, well, for example, let's go to the 25th, the DNI. He's got two previous DNIs, James Clapper and John Ratcliffe, who were both saying, we should have been more transparent. There's loads of these things. We can't explain them, blah, blah, blah. You suddenly can't put that genie back in the bottle. So you've got two presidents who never said anything when they were in office, who suddenly have now said things that are amazing, like the Obama quote. He must have been on hundreds of talk shows over the last 20 years, and he has never, ever spoken in specifics. And then suddenly he says, yeah, we've got stuff. We've got records. We've got footage. We can't explain what they are. We don't really know what they are. And we can't explain how they move. Never, ever done that. And I immediately thought, why? Why is he saying that now? And then I'm thinking, well, is he trying to tip off President Biden, who was his vice president during his two terms of office? So was he giving him the keys to the kingdom and say, look, yeah, it's time to ease the story on this and let's be more transparent? I don't somehow think that the DNI on the 25th is going to suddenly say, yeah, it's extraterrestrial or non-human. But I think that, and I'm hoping, that the media will step up to the plate, because you can look at the media two ways. You can either say they've been a willing, culpable part of the cover-up for 70 years, or they've been a victim of the cover-up. Either way, most of them don't have a clue, genuinely don't have a clue. All right?
1: All right.
2: So I think this is where you're at now, and I'm hoping that the media step up and say, oh, hang on a minute, you're saying it's not, you can't prove it's ET, but can you prove it's foreign technology? And the answer will be, well, no. Well, can you prove it's not ET? That's what I'm hoping that they're going to say. And they're not going to let this go. Because I do think what's changed with the three FLIR videos from 2017 is when they came out, it was the first time the press could say to somebody, what is that? They could, that especially the GoFast, where it's skimming above the water. What is that? Tell me what that is. And then they had something tangible that they could hook onto.
1: All right, I've got to take another. This was a short segment, Gary. We'll come back and we'll get into the YouTube chat questions, I promise. Back with more of my conversation with Gary Heseltine, VP of ICER. Back with more in a moment. Don't go away.
3: This is no place for the naive or the faint-hearted. 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
1: Just a reminder, coming up in hour two, Don Schmidt, the North American representative for the International Coalition for Extraterrestrial Research. Gary Heseltine, vice president, stays with us. Let's go to the YouTube live chat. And Andrew McAllister asks, why go through the UN, Gary? I'm not sure what the point would be. They don't know much of anything.
2: Well, obviously, you don't have a high opinion of the UN, but I still think that it's got its important part to play. It may not seem like it in the day-to-day politics of many countries, but the UN, I think, is overall still highly regarded on the whole. So I think that is the place where countries talk to each other. It's a kind of... we've just had President Biden in the UK, still is, I think, and we've had the G7, which is just seven countries. But obviously the UN, there's hundreds of countries, or I'm not quite sure how many, but many, well over 100 countries are part of the UN. So that is the forum where you discuss things really on a global basis, or where you should be discussing things on a global basis. So from going to your own government in your own particular country, which our national representatives have written to, emailed, etc. That's one approach. But obviously, in time, we want to get to the United Nations, because that's where all countries are, and you can have this wider debate. And obviously, historically, you know, we with the Grenada from 1978, we got it on the floor for a few hours, albeit it was quickly, you know, it was left on file and he was replaced in a coup mysteriously, but there you go. The point is, most people, I think, would still say that the UN has a part to play.
1: What are you expecting on June 25th from the Pentagon? Are your expectations low?
2: I don't expect it to be disclosure with a big D, if that's what we're kind of talking about. I expect it to be another important step. And this is why I say that the press can play a part in keeping the pressure on, because I do expect the DNI to say, look, we've maybe had 100-odd incidents. Most of them we can't explain. We can't prove that it's extraterrestrial. But then by the same token, they won't be able to prove that it's not extraterrestrial. And that's the press question that I want them to really dig into and said, you're not getting away with that play on words. You need to give us more. And they need to start releasing the data. Luis Elizondo has already said that the three grainy videos from 2017, he has seen much sharper images, many more very good videos taken by military personnel. Those should come out. I think that there should be pressure brought about by the likes of John Greenwald, by the press, etc., to get those kind of videos out. We need all the data from the ships, the Omaha, the Princeton, regarding the Nimitz incident, etc. There's loads of telemetry data there, radar data, that can be scientifically researched now. And that's what we need to have, is open transparency and say, look, okay, what's happened has happened, but now let's be transparent and let's move forward together as the human race.
1: D. Silver asks, I'd like to ask Gary if UFOs are like orbs. At the beginning of COVID last year, I saw a

0: angle, you're talking of a technology that's 100 to 1,000 years leap, not just the next generation, 100 to 1,000 years leap. How do you explain that?
1: Well, then, you know, what about Ben Rich's oft-cited quote from Skunk Works saying that we have things in the hangar out in the desert that are 50 years beyond your wildest dream? If you've seen it on Star Wars or Star Trek, we've been there, done that, or decided it wasn't worth the effort. Was that sort of disinfo? Was he trying to scare off our adversaries?
0: I don't know. I wish he was around to ask and say, well, what did you really mean? Because it's one of those great quotes that come out, and he certainly had the background to know, or should know, what was going on and what we had in secrets, as it were. But we can't prove that. And that's the bottom line, is what can we prove? And you can't prove what he said.
1: True enough. True enough. I want to ask you, we've just got a couple minutes here, but I want to ask you about some of the members. First of all, how does one get on board? I mean, are you looking for more like scientists, academics to join up? How do they get involved?
0: At this stage, I would say that of the 27 nations, most have been, if not all, have been by peer review recommendation. What I mean by that is, like, Don approached me, and very kindly, he obviously thought I was a good researcher, so he approached me. I then knew other people and said, well, I think he'd be good, she'd be good. And we've kind of appointed each other and made those approaches. There's been a couple of times when we've approached people and they've said, no, I'm too busy writing books, blah, blah, blah. So they haven't become the national representatives. We are currently looking for other national representatives. But what I want to say is, it's not about quantity, it's about quality now. And now that we are public, we have to be very careful who we take on. Lots of people are saying, ah, I'll do it. But no, we need to check out those people and make sure they have a body of research, especially when you go into places like Africa, where we don't really know much about African UFO research. I'd love to find serious researchers who can say, yeah, I've been doing this for X number of years. Here's the reports that I've looked into. And then that would be great. But they've got to be bona fide researchers, not armchair experts. And there are many of those.
1: Tell us about Professor Lachazar Filipov of Bulgaria, this astrophysicist.
0: He has got an amazing CV. He's from Bulgaria, and he's at the Academy of Sciences, and he trained Bulgaria's first astronauts. So that's the caliber of his work. He's now probably in his late 60s, but for many, many years he has been holding UFO conferences or UFO related conferences, at risk to his job on many occasions, because he was going out on a limb when it was stigmatized. But he is a pioneer, and he is a space astrophysicist. You know, he's got a lot of talent, but he's one of the pioneers who in his own country has done more to get the story out that other scientists need to look at this. And so he is somebody we often quote, and was in our original Newswire press release, because, you know, that shows the caliber. When somebody's trained the country's first astronauts, I think you have to be pretty prestigious to do that. And he is an excellent scientist, and we're lucky to have him.
1: How about the retired Israeli general, Chaim Eshed, who, you know, caused quite a stir not too long ago, talking about, you know, that it's real, this Galactic Federation of Alien Species.
0: I think you'll find that his initial thoughts himself, where he thought it was real, is one thing, but he then was quoted heavily about galactic federations. When you actually looked into the story, he hadn't experienced any of that, and this is what other people had given him information. I personally don't see any evidence for a galactic civilization. I'm not saying it can't happen. I just don't see enough evidence to say that it has happened.
1: All right, Gary, so we've got about a minute here, and then we're going to take a break and bring Don Schmidt on. So what's the next step? I mean, are you sitting back waiting for June 25th, or what's happening next with ICER?
0: Well, from our point of view, we're constantly, we're now

0: we've launched. Obviously, there were lots of things to do to get ready for the launch. Now we're into the launch phase one, which is establish ourselves, hopefully as a main player in this subject, and begin to create the awareness program. So now we have working groups working on those programs now and finding out what programs, how do we tailor it, what would we cater for, what would go in it, how are we going to do it, are we going to do it via PowerPoint, is it going to be a one-day course, is it going to be a week-to-week course. And obviously once we get those tailored, then sooner or later down the line, we're hoping that public bodies like governments will say, actually, you're way ahead of us. We do need to prepare for this. It's a crazy situation, but we don't know anything about it. We're going to turn to you for our evidential history. Can you teach us about it? And then we do it and cascade it down, trainers teaching trainers kind of thing. It's a huge undertaking that we're trying to do, but we think that somebody has to do this, and we should be preparing for that what if now, to try to bring, one, the fear down, and two, alleviate the psychological stress that it would cause some people. Not all. You're still going to go to work. You're still going to get on buses, get on planes, and do your normal daily things. But some people will be vulnerable and traumatized, like the pandemic did with lockdowns, etc. So if we can alleviate that, then I think it's well worth trying.
1: All right. Well, thank you for introducing us to ICER, Gary. ICER.network, and I'm sure we'll talk again in the not-too-distant future, and we'll bring Don Schmidt on to talk more. Thank you so much, Gary.
0: Thank you.
1: Gary Heseltine, Vice President, ICER, back with more in a moment with Don Schmidt, North American Representative. Stay with us.
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1: Hey, thanks for inviting me into your home, your long-haul truck, RV, camper, taxi, your parents' well-appointed basement with the simulated wood paneling, electric fireplace, and the painting of dogs playing poker, your loft, that greasy spoon just off the interstate, and your cabin in the woods. The International Coalition for Extraterrestrial Research, that's our focus for tonight's program. We just spent the previous hour with the Vice President, Gary Heseltine. This hour, the North American Representative, Roswell investigator, author, Donald R. Schmidt. Now, before we get to Don, a couple of quick programming notes. Next week, Crop Circle researcher, filmmaker, Patty Greer returns to the program. And another quick programming note, I'll be sitting in for George Norrie this coming Friday, June 18th, on Coast to Coast AM, and then hosting Coast Again the following night, Saturday, June the 19th. Now, every day I get emails and Facebook messages and Instagram messages. 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It might be under the heading Local Stations, and there are about 600, 650 of them. So just pick one of those affiliates and see if you can find that station on either TuneIn or Simple Radio. 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So, for example, the Mighty Aphrodite listens in to Coast on a station out of Bowling Green, Kentucky, WKCT 930 AM. So it's kind of funny. I'm sitting in my studio here down in the basement in Thornhill talking into a microphone, and my voice goes down the line to the studio in Sherman Oaks, California, Los Angeles, and then via satellite to 650 affiliates, including the Bowling Green station, where she's listening in on her phone, not 50 feet from where I'm sitting while she's lying in bed. So there you go. Anyway, there's also Buffalo, WBEN 930 AM, and you might be able to pull that station in on your radio receiver at night, 9:30 a.m. WBEN. So those are some options. Until, you know, maybe at one point or hopefully soon, a Toronto area station will pick up Coast, because I know there is a huge demand for it. So if you want to hear me more of me running my mouth, you can listen to me weekday afternoons, 4 to 6 p.m. on Saga 960 a.m. And you should be able to listen on your regular radio receiver throughout much of the GTA. Certainly, if you're out in the West End, Etobicoke, Mississauga, Brampton, even further west than that, my brother-in-law, for example, picks up the program 960 a.m., that is, as far west as Kitchener, Ontario. Or you can stream it on Saga960AM.ca. 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
1: 960 AM. All right. Let's dive back into UFO disclosure, shall we? Donald R. Schmidt is the North American representative for ICER, the International Coalition for Extraterrestrial Research. He's the former co-director of the J. Allen Hynek Center for UFO Studies in Chicago, where he served as director of special investigations for 10 years. Prior to that, Don was a special investigator for the late Dr. J. Allen Hynek and the art director for the International UFO Reporter. He's also the author of hundreds of articles about UFOs, as well as the co-author of a number of best-selling books, UFO Crash at Roswell, The Truth About the UFO Crash at Roswell, Witness to Roswell, The Children of Roswell, The Secret History of Wright-Patterson, also Roswell, The Chronological Pictorial. Always a pleasure to welcome Don Schmidt to the program. Hey, Don, how are you?
4: Good evening, Richard. My pleasure to be with you. Thank you.
1: So, North American representative, that's quite a territory. You are the representative for the entire continent of North America. So, how did this happen? Just you and Gary Heseltine talking, and you offered your services, or he recruited you?
4: No, actually, and lest anybody listening tonight thinks that this has anything to do, since the New York Times, you know, article in December of 2017 or anything regarding, you know, the Senator Marco Rubio Intelligence Subcommittee report or the Navy Task Force report that we're waiting on. This was even a couple years before when here in the States, we were approached by a number of Chinese investigators with the plan to, first of all, create an exhibit. For the first time that we would actually have a UFO exhibit in China. And we were looking at a number of major cities, and we finally agreed to a Chongqing, city of over 30 million people. You're talking Mexico City. And my first trip to China, we started to talk about putting together some type of global, you know, representation that we would have, you know, representatives from as many countries as possible. And the second trip, we actually started talking about UN, UNESCO representation. In other words, we'd have to have 30 countries. And they were relying on me to, you know, put together as many representatives as possible. Well, my final trip, my third trip to China, they actually invited in a group of Russian representatives, including two of the cosmonauts. And we met privately, and we spent the better part of an evening where we actually hashed out how we could put together some form of coalition. Well, the next thing we knew, we were being invited to Moscow. And that's where I was asked, how many representatives could you bring in from, you know, is from five continents? And it became billed as, you know, this five-continent summit. And one of the people I invited in was Gary, Gary from England. I felt that, you know, that he would be a wonderful representative as far as the UK. And I had Dr. Roberta Planelli and other, as far as colleagues who were part of this, A.G. Gavriard as far as from Brazil, and the Chinese reps were there. And we sat down, and over the course of 2 days, we put together, as far as the foundation of the actual creation of this coalition. Well, the Chinese wanted to have it headquartered, obviously, in China. Well, we were concerned about all the government involvement, the fact that, you know, we would have to, you know, work directly with the Chinese government and then be under their auspices, that they essentially would dictate, you know, the very working order and as far as the representation, and we would be under the umbrella of essentially a communist country, so to speak. So as we withdrew from China, that's when we waited another half a year, and that's when, minus the Chinese, at least at that time, because they fell away from us. Not, it wasn't the other way around. And as we found ourselves just still sitting on all these countries that were willing to become part of this group, that we decided, and Gary was one of the principal people involved, and Dr. Panotti, we decided, let's proceed, let's move forward. And the wonderful thing about today's technology with Zoom, we have been able to stay in regular contact, and it has grown in the last 3 years to the point that, as Gary described, we went public. We announced, as far as our official status, our official, as far as 27 country representation, and the fact that we are now beyond investigation. We have all sworn and then signed an oath that after 75 years of investigation, we accept that we are dealing with an intelligence most likely off the planet, and that now it comes down to, how do we inform the public, how do we educate the public, and how do we start to take back the narrative away from the governments who have been deceiving us about this reality over these last seven decades.
1: So this attempt, you know, to be able to address the United Nations, UNESCO, and so forth,
4: right?
1: You're going to need kind of a sponsor country to take up those questions on your behalf, because only,
4: exactly,
1: you know, so... Which country out there, in your estimation, is the best candidate? Is it a country like France, for example? I mean, their aerospace people have been very, very open and transparent about their interest in this subject, in their investigations into this.
4: Absolutely.
1: I mean, is it a country like France?
4: But the irony, Richard, is the fact that we cannot even, for the moment, we can't even get a representative from France.
1: That's interesting.
4: It's not that they don't want to be part of the coalition. It's the internal fighting as to, well, who should be. And so we don't have time for that. We're proceeding either with or without any countries which we have invited. And believe me, we continue to, as far as vet additional representatives. We're close to securing a rep from France, but again, for the moment, we don't. So we're looking at countries such as Liechtenstein, such as Portugal, such as even San Marino. And it's going to be a long, arduous project as far as just going through that entire process. But that was, again, one of the reasons, one of the very purposes, one of the objectives of even creating the coalition, that we would then solicit as far as actual representation at the UN.
1: Do you have people that are Do you have access, let's say, to people who have access to these black ops programs? Do you have whistleblowers?
4: No. Well, we expect to have whistleblowers. It's just that we haven't, as of yet, actually approached some of the past people who have gone on the record, some of the people who have, even testified in Washington. When I was part of the citizens' hearing in Washington, there were numerous whistleblowers that now we would like to revisit, and with the hope that they would lead to others. One of my personal concerns is, as far as that, with the present anticipation of either the congressional report or the intelligence subcommittee report or even the Navy task force report to Congress, that there have yet to be spelled out any provisions for whistleblowers, for potential candidates who would be in need of immunity, that they could testify. To me, it will fall short if they present or provide anything short of hearings where people will then be afforded an opportunity to testify on the record as to their own personal experiences. And I'm talking strictly military. And short of that, I agree, that's where ICER will step in and fill that void. In other words, given that it's a coalition of other countries, it's going to be, if you remember, Richard, with Hynek, he always had what was called his invisible college. And so he actually was the initiator of the idea that just imagine what clout, what unity as far as in creating a coalition of multiple countries that could step in and put pressure from outside respective governments, respective as far as military establishments. And that's what ICER potentially, represents. The idea that it's no longer just ufologists within America. It's 27 countries that are now unified and stepping forward and saying, now, wait a minute, you're not being transparent about this. You're not being honest about this. And let us cite, chapter and verse as to why we don't believe you, why you have demonstrated over the last 75 years that you cannot be trusted on this matter. And so in many ways, I look back and I think that Dr. Hynek would be looking down at me right now and going, Don, I'm very proud of you. Or Don, Alan would be very proud of what we're attempting to do here. Because in many ways, it was what he originally attempted to do.
1: So you need to get to the 30 country threshold, and that's when you're hoping that you'll have access basically to the United Nations if you can find kind of a sponsor country to take your questions. What would be the first question that would be asked under such an eventuality? What would be the first question? Do you have one ready to go?
4: Well, yes. And in fact, that's one of the things that I have been pushing as far as with ICER, that it's not only just an existence of the group of the eventual 30 countries that have united, as much as that we become proactive, that we, do things collectively as 30 countries have come together and then really push for disclosure with a capital D. We've made such a big to-do, and rightfully so, of the gun camera footage, the Tic Tac, incident off the Pacific Ocean. And that's just one gun camera example. Most, and I'm surprised, even my own colleagues within ufology, they don't even mention or describe the fact that when Project Blue Book was declassified in 1977. How many people in our field, Richard, have even taken the time to go through those files and realize that there are no less than 21 gun camera cases even listed, described in detail? And no one ever questions, well, okay, if the files have been declassified, not even a single frame of footage. Where is all that film? You've declassified the project. What about the gun camera film? So we would like to spearhead an effort. Okay, that's, we're talking contemporary. Now we're talking about over the last 60 years, 65 years. We want to go after those gun camera films. That would just be an opening salvo on our part. Another example would be that post-World War II, when Germany essentially did not have a government, and it was in many respects run here by the U.S., and we discovered that there's a major void that for about 25 years, all the UFO sightings that took place in Germany are not part of any German investigation, not part of their military, which was, non-existent as far as the country was concerned. Where did they all go? Well, they most likely came here to America. And so we'd be starting major FOIA as far as representing the Germans as to where all their cases were being compiled, being investigated. And no surprise that they were being investigated by American suits post-World War II. So
1: Don Schmidt, Don, let me just reset here. We're going to head into a break here in a minute. Yeah. Don Schmidt, U.S. Representative of the International Coalition for Extraterrestrial Research. The website is ICER, that's ICER.network, ICER, ICER.network. We'll open up the phone lines here in a moment and also take more questions from our YouTube live chat. In fact, Victor, here's Victor Vigiani with one. Victor, welcome. How important is the international aspect of the ICER initiative?
4: Well, quickly, it demonstrates, and certainly a shortcoming here in the States, that we long talked about if we could present a united front, what, authority, not only for having a vast knowledge of the history, but that we could become a major as far as resource for the media, the mainstream media. And as we've been observing, they know nothing on this subject. It's just really, it's really appalling that when you talk about, and I think you would agree with me, Richard, we're talking about potentially the biggest story of the millennium. And that
1: yes.
4: They have not been our guardians at the gate, so to speak. That whatever the government, whatever the military has proclaimed as to solutions and resolutions and projects and committees that have met regarding the UFO mystery, they have always fallen short. A great recent example would be Maria Bartiromola, if I have that name correct, on Fox.
1: Yes.
4: And she was talking to John Ratcliffe, the former director of national intelligence here in the States. And when he brought up the fact that, this phenomenon is worldwide, it's global. I mean, there's, the similar experiences all around the world. And she went, "You're kidding. I thought this was strictly an American phenomenon." Well,
1: how
4: absolutely naive can you be?
1: Yeah, that's an embarrassment. That's an embarrassment, but it's so common. Don, I've got to take a quick time out. We'll come back and discuss further. Don Schmidt, the U.S., the North American representative for the Coalition for Extraterrestrial Research. Back with more in a moment. Stay with us.
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1: Don Schmidt is with us, North American representative of ICER. Don, we've talked about this many times in the program, and Victor as well. And one of the things that would really help kick in the door in terms of disclosure would be to have a White House press gallery member or someone who's covering the Pentagon beat to stand up and ask that sort of that Lollapalooza question. But it seems to me that, and we've really, I think, learned this lesson during COVID, is we can't rely on the mainstream media to do anything but provide cover for people in authority. And so, you know, how are we then going to get that question asked, at least in the United States? I mean, it's probably different in other countries. But in the United States, how are you going to get a reporter to ask that question in the White House press gallery or the Pentagon or, I don't know, the State Department or wherever?
4: And we do have at least a number of individuals within the media that are presently stepping forward. They're trying to play catch up. Unfortunately, they're drawn to some of the less qualified, the new kids on the block, so to speak, who really have no knowledge, no concept of the history. They're treating the subject they're talking as though this is a contemporary, you know, situation that has only, you know, been happening over the last 20 years. I don't know if Gary got into it, but when we had a private meeting with, as far as ICER, with Luis Elizondo, and I brought up Roswell, and we've attempted that before, and he doesn't want to go there. And I'm concluding it's because he doesn't know anything about it, probably only what he's read. I doubt that he's searched out any files, any information on it, or talked to anybody inside regarding this granddaddy of all UFO cases. But I find that to be the case not only with people who were or still connected. I mean, Elizondo, I'm sure he's still under security oath. They're still keeping him on a short leash. But then we're also dealing as far as with government officials. And we've met with and enlisted and tried to get them to work with constituents, work with witnesses, people who, again, would, you know, potentially be whistleblowers. And so they need to educate themselves on the subject. And I sadly find, you know, 99.9% of Washington knows nothing about this subject. And to me, that's also dangerous because you're talking, if today it's considered a potential threat, and I find, you know, the overuse of that word by, again, the media. They cannot talk about UFOs without talking about the threat. That all of a sudden today, in 2021, it's first a threat to national security. Well, what about back in the 40s, 50s, 60s, 70s, 80s? Well, it wasn't a threat back then. I mean, we talk about all the infiltrations with the SAC facilities, Strategic Air Command, you know, the shutdown, all the Minuteman silos and Malmstrom, and Minot and other such incidents involving as far as nuclear missile silos. That goes back to the 60s. And here's the media once again just totally demonstrating that they never cared about this subject in the past, so why should we trust them today? To them, it's just another story. It's more entertainment. And they want to act as though they have hands on, that they're right there in the foreground and they're the people to go to regarding getting this, you know, the truth about the subject. Well, we both know Richard. They're the last ones. And I think that's one of the reasons that ICER would attempt not only to step to the forefront, not only, you know, in representing respective countries, but the fact that for the first time, we're going to demonstrate that this indeed is a global phenomenon and that some of the best cases of all are in other countries. That they demonstrate time and time again that we're dealing with an intelligence off the planet. And if the government of the United States wants to suggest for a second that we're dealing with either Russian or Chinese technology? Well, I'm sorry, it wasn't Russian or Chinese technology back in the 40s or the 50s or the 60s. So then what were we dealing with back then?
1: Right, right. I was asking Gary this. I'll ask you the same question. Because Gary was saying, okay, the United States basically said, it's not us. And so Gary was saying that means it's a two-horse race. It's either extraterrestrials or it's foreign adversaries. And both you and Gary said it can't be foreign adversaries for that reason you just stated. But isn't there another option? And that option is that we're talking about, as Richard Dolan has talked about, a breakaway civilization. It has no allegiance to any country. It exists above the nation state. And so, you know, there may be individuals in the United States that have access to this technology. There may be individuals, a Russian oligarch. I don't know.
4: Mm-hmm.
1: What about that as an option? That these crafts are from our planet. The occupants are human. But again, this is a breakaway civilization.
4: But even the breakaway civilization would have had a beginning. It would have had, as far as technology dropped into their possession, that they were then able to reverse engineer to, develop into fleets of, as far as these sophisticated, high-tech, 100-year advanced technology that have been traversing, all around the world within sovereign airspace, that have, violated as far as sovereign airspace time and time again at the risk of war, at the risk of retaliation, at the risk of being shot down and falling into enemy hands. Again, and we'd be talking about back to the 40s. I mean, that may sound all right today, but what, again, were we dealing with when the United States Air Force, the government of the United States, established the first Project Sign, within months after Roswell, then Project Grudge, then Blue Book, and then all these ancillary projects that were also trying to determine what we were dealing with? I accept that when then, President Dwight Eisenhower, warned us about the military-industrial complex, that being potentially the breakaway, as far as advancement, that may have been able to find the on button all the way, back to 1947 with Roswell. But then I would ask your audience to consider, if they were able to reverse engineer the technology, if they were able to break away, and that's one of the reasons today, Richard, when I'm asked, where do you believe the technology is today? If they had a recovered, crashed UFO, let's say Roswell, back to 1947, where do you believe the technology, where do you believe the hardware is today? And I will flatly state, it is not with the United States government, it is not with the United States military. And that may be the dilemma that they face today, in that they no longer have it in their possession. That as the United States government / military does not manufacture anything as to tanks, planes, ships, it's all contracted out. It's all assimilated into the private sector, just as we know they did with such technology starting back in 1947. It's one of the reasons that we have had firsthand witnesses regarding Roswell at Los Alamos, at Battelle Institute, at Rand Corporation, at Boeing, at Lockheed, at General Electric, at Hughes Aircraft. So in other words, these are all government-contracted private corporations who build all of the military hardware that we're so impressed with when we see an F-35 Raptor and we think, my God, isn't that fantastic that we have hovercraft that can take off and ascend as far as like a rocket from point A to point B in a matter of seconds, but it's all privately contracted. And so that's another thing, that we keep pointing fingers at Washington when it is, and it happens to be, the private corporations that indeed may have broken away. They may have created as far as fantastic technology beyond anything that we presently are aware of, but it was because it was given to them. It was provided to them with the instructions, with the orders to find the on button. They didn't just stumble upon this. Something happened. And I, for one, I'm convinced that it was because of Roswell that we had.
1: All right, I've got to take a
4: lap.
1: Don, I got to take Don, I got to take a time out here. I'm late here for a break. We'll come back and discuss further. Take questions from the YouTube live chat as well. 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
2: PIN numbers, passcodes, social insurance numbers. If they make you wonder how private they are, here's two more numbers. 416-360-0740 or toll free at 1-866-740-4740.
1: All right, let's go right to the YouTube live chat. And Solar Warden asks, Don, will other countries follow in this upcoming disclosure and reveal anything? Has he heard have you heard much from other countries?
4: No, and that also is rather strange for the moment. Just as strange as we're not hearing from the Air Force or other branches of the military that we're waiting as far as on the Navy Task Force to provide, you know, their report to Congress. So I think there's a wait and see attitude across the board. And let's just say that if we get anything suggesting that, yes, there is indeed an intelligence that is beyond, you know, our own state of technology, and we're working on it. I think it's just the classic example of, yeah, something's there, we're working on it. And we both know, Richard, that whether it was the Twining letter in September of 1947, where General Twining conceded, yes, the phenomenon is real and it's not visionary or fictitious, you know, flying saucers are real. And then the report of Project Sign, where they concluded that it was interplanetary, but General Hoyt Vandenberg ordered the report burned, that type of thing. So we've come full circle. So maybe, again, it'll be an acknowledgement that there is a phenomenon. It's beyond our, you know, state of technology, but we're working on it. And for no other reason than to increase their budget, to get, you know, to get an allowance from Congress, well, we need to get to the bottom of this, especially if it's a threat to national security. And then maybe some other countries will trickle in. We at least hope that there will be statements, and that's one thing that ICER will also be pushing for, that no matter what the U.S. government finally proclaims, that we will be soliciting position statements from the other countries.
1: All right. Show Me the Truth 74 asks, Donald, what are your thoughts on the theory that aliens are really us visiting from the future?
4: That's always a great question, because even regarding Roswell, the very thought that, well, the occupants are always described as humanoid, that they don't look much different than we do, or maybe an advanced evolutionary as far as human species, that type of thing. We know time is relevant. We know that when we look at a starlit sky, that many of those stars, as we see them tonight, no longer exist. So it's not beyond the pale, not beyond, you know, the very concept that the one thing that forced as far as the initial cover-up was their consideration that maybe we're dealing with something, not so much nuts and bolts, that we're dealing with something from the future. I'm very open to it, but it doesn't make it any less extraordinary. Because just imagine that they'd have to consider that possibility that we're dealing with us from the future. Wouldn't that be fantastic?
1: Now, Don, you're a devout Catholic. I'm a Greek Orthodox. We both, you know, we put everything through the Bible. That's our, the faith filter, as I like to call it. And you and I have talked about this before. I know you're open, you know, to the possibility that, that what we are experiencing here, and it, this is what makes the most sense to me, are not necessarily off-planet, but interdimensionals. In other words, from the angelic realm. That's not always a popular view in ufology. The idea that we are dealing with angels, fallen angels, but it does fit the biblical narrative. Otherwise, it's outside of the biblical narrative. It's almost like they're interlopers. I mean, talk to me about how you sort of, I don't know, process that, or and you and your colleagues, do you have these kind of inside eyes, or do you have these kind of conversations, or are you maybe an outlander in that regard?
4: Well, let's also keep in mind that, that we had that huge wave. It was the beginning of the modern age of UFOs that summer of 1947, and especially through the states, originating in the Northwest Pacific and then sweeping down through New Mexico. In fact, I find it, you know, just so amusing that whenever I'm lecturing on college campuses and I ask, where was the first atomic bomb detonated? And amazed at how many learned academics, you know, well, of course, Japan. Well, how about right in New Mexico? How about right in, you know, the United States, that type of thing. So even Project Blue Book determined that there were more UFO sightings in New Mexico than anywhere else in the world at that time. So it was as though there was a true curiosity as to our military potential back in that summer of 47. And that first flash at Trinity, that first atomic bomb detonation, is still traversing out through the galaxy like an intelligent beacon, as though it's alerting someone from off the planet that, you know, check out these new kids on the block. They're now playing with atomic, you know, weaponry. But the summer of 47, the Vatican put out a statement which read, it was the position of the Church that the universe is most likely dealing with other creations. So in other words, they accepted that we were dealing with other creations beyond the planet. And that was reiterated as far as with Pope Benedict, and then Benedict even reinforced that with other statements regarding potential life. For example, when he was asked, when the Vatican was asked, well, if there should be an arrival of aliens from off the planet, what would the Church's first response be? And Pope Benedict said, well, we would baptize them, or we would offer to baptize them, so that type of thing.
1: Don, I've got to jump in here. Pardon my intrusion. This was a short segment. We'll come back and pick up on this thread. Don Schmidt, North American representative for the International Coalition for Extraterrestrial Research. Back with more in a moment. Stay with us.
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1: ICER.network, that's the website for this newly formed coalition. May 25th, it was officially launched, the International Coalition of Extraterrestrial Research, ICER.network. Don Schmidt, the North American representative. So just let's just finish up on that point you were talking about. You know, the Pope said that, Pope Benedict said that he would baptize aliens, basically acknowledging that it isn't, that a belief in extraterrestrials, off-planet civilizations, is not outside the biblical narrative.
4: No, and I would also point out when I posed the question, who operates more observatories around the world than any other organization? It's the Catholic Church. In fact, Father Robert Spitzer, who's with the Magis Guild in Los Angeles, he's the lead Jesuit scientist, and he answers directly to Pope Francis. And I had a wonderful discussion with him, not only about Roswell, but UFOs in general. And again, reiterating the fact that as far as the Catholic Church, as far as his acceptance, that they have no problem whatsoever in dealing as far as with the very concept that there are other creations, that there's life on other planets. But still, we're talking about, well, how do you get from point A to point B? And Dr. Hynek, as an astronomer, he used to constantly wrestle with, you know, the nuts and bolts. And he would use the analogy, Richard, I think I've even run this by you in the past, that if you take just a single playing card from a deck of cards, not the width, but the thickness of that single playing card representing the distance from the Earth to the Moon, and then posing the question, how many playing cards would it take to represent the distance from the Earth to our nearest star system, Alpha Centauri? You know, 4.3 light years away. How many playing cards? And nobody would ever, you know, how would you possibly come up with an accurate or even a close guess as to, you know, the correct answer? Well, the correct answer is 19 miles of playing cards. Well, that's beyond human comprehension. And so Hynek would then suggest if we'd have one good sighting a year around the world, that would be much more conducive to something off the planet, something traveling such vast distances. But we're dealing with phenomena that seems to pop in and out at will. It's as though it's here, it's right around us, it's, you know, it's able to slip in and out of our dimension, you know, as it would, you know, desire. So there too, it's much more suggestive of something interdimensional, something that is here, something that has set up shop. They are here and able to interact with us whenever they choose. So to me, that also smacks of the level of cover-up, the level of ignorance. And as you've heard me say in the past, Richard, I still remain convinced it's a cover-up of ignorance, that to this day, they still don't have any answers. They still don't know from where, from who, and from why. So what do they disclose? What do they acknowledge? What do they, you know, tell the world when they themselves are just as much in the dark today as they were back in 1947?
1: All right. Back to the YouTube live chat. And Sigma 6 asks, why is the military opening up now about the UFOs? What's their angle? I don't trust them.
4: Very good question. Why today? Why today? What's different about today than it's been over the last 75 years? And I'm especially curious as to if this potentially may have something to do with Space Force. Now, we saw this during the Reagan administration when he played that hand with SDI, Strategic Defense Initiative, Star Wars, where we didn't even have it in operation, and yet he put that on the table with Gorbachev in Russia, and it's basically caused, or the beginning of the implosion of the Soviet Union. So I can just imagine that just if this would be something in relationship to Space Force, that we are developing such technology, and the shock wave it would send through Russia and China. And as we know here in the States, each branch of the military is in competition with one another. I can assure all your listeners, Richard, that they are not working together, that the Air Force does not cooperate with the Navy and vice versa. Prime example of that was during Desert Storm, when Stormman Norman Schwarzkopf, you know, Chief of Staff of the Army, was complaining that they didn't know if they should march into downtown Baghdad because the Air Force had declared air supremacy, and the Navy was still launching Tomahawk missiles into downtown Baghdad. So again, one hand not knowing what the other hand was doing. So we also need to be wary and be prepared that it may be just a way to up the budgets, up the ante, that there's something there, we don't know what they are, but if we get more money, we can look into it, we can work on it, and we maybe will get back to you next year with some advancement, some answers. So, again, whatever the United States government, whatever the Navy, whatever the Air Force, you know, dictates as being any solution to this ongoing mystery. I'm not going to believe it for a second, because they haven't been truthful in 75 years. Why today? Great question. Why today?
1: Matthew Brown, if America has a vested interest in keeping UFOs quiet, why hasn't Russia or China outed the situation for political gain?
4: And that's another good question. And the other point being that if they want to suggest for a second that we're dealing with either Russian or Chinese technology, you want to talk about a major breakdown in U.S. intelligence. The fact that this has been happening under our noses all these years and we haven't known about it. So it's a major conundrum, major, you know, as far as breakdown of intelligence on the part of the United States military, and they're not going to concede that either. So another reason that we should be very leery, very wary of whatever the United States government announces, if they announce any form of disclosure regarding this subject. It still comes back to, why today? Who does it benefit? Whose agenda does it serve? And what is the next phase? Because this will be either a slow trickle, very incremental, or it's going to be, again, major deception, and that's why look the other way. Whatever they tell us, look in the opposite direction.
1: All right, we're going to try and squeeze in Mitchell here from Burlington very quickly on the phone line. Mitchell, I just got a minute here, so just get your question right out as quickly as you can, please.
5: All right. My question is, so if there's UFOs and there's aliens coming to Earth, wouldn't we have to worry about them taking over, like, you know, trying to do like some kind of colonization thing?
4: Exactly. Another good question. If they are a threat today, why haven't they been a threat over the last 75 years? Where has the threat been? The threat, yeah, national security, they invade, you know, they fly through sovereign airspace with total impunity. Okay, fine. But why weren't they a threat back in the 40s? Why is it only a threat today? Be very concerned that there's a political agenda at stake here. That's another reason that we're going to be watching, and especially from as far as all these other countries, because we need them also to chime in, because it's not just a U.S. problem, a U.S. situation. It's a global, worldwide, and that's why we all have to be watching.
1: All right, Don, very quickly, June 25th, your expectations, what's going to come out? Are we going to get a congressional hearing? Are we going to get any, or is it just going to be continued drip, drip, drip?
4: That's what it needs to be. As I mentioned at the beginning, there has to be at least, as far as an offer, that there would be hearings, that they would provide immunity for whistleblowers, that they would provide as far as an opportunity that people could testify. Anything short of that, it's going to be the same old, same old. It's not even going to be disclosure with a small D. It's going to be, there's something there, we're working on it, and we'll get back to you. So, again, stall and delay, because that's all they can do, because they don't have any answers either.
1: All right. Congratulations on this brand new organization, the International Coalition for Extraterrestrial Research, ICER.network. ICER.network. We'll look forward to more developments from your organization, Don. Thank you so much for being here.
4: Thank you, Richard. We'll talk soon, and continued success to you as well. Thank you so much for being there for all of us.
1: All right. Back next week with a brand new program, Patty Greer, Crop Circles, and there'll be some other goodies in there. Rest assured. In the meantime, don't be afraid. There's nothing concealed that won't be revealed, and nothing hidden that won't be made known. What you hear in the dark, speak in the light. What I say in a whisper, proclaim from the housetops. Move over, Aphrodite, I'm coming home. Good night.
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1: Let us go to rural West Virginia, which is where Dr. William Pierce is located. He, again, is author of the Turner

0: to do a piece. I'd like to know the metamorphosis involved in somebody who was a physicist in a hard science, becoming a fictional author of the kind of book that you wrote, the Turner Diaries. How do you get from there to there?
1: Well, I was teaching physics back in the 1960s. There were two movements going on at that time, which affected the life on the university campus where I was teaching, as well as around the country. One of these movements was the anti-war movement. The other was the so-called civil rights movement. We had people running through the streets chanting, "Ho, ho, Ho Chi Minh, the Viet Cong's gonna win." Some of Bill Clinton's buddies were in that crew.
0: I recall.
1: Now, this was at a time when our government was drafting and sending young Americans overseas to fight the Viet Cong, and an average of 100 a day were coming back in body bags. And here we had people running through the streets in Washington, D.C., and in some cases other large cities in America, waving Viet Cong flags and chanting Viet Cong slogans.
0: Mm-hmm.
1: And the government wasn't doing anything about it. And I thought, hey, this is crazy. How can a government like this claim to be fighting a war in America's interest, asking young Americans to die, and allow the allies, the supporters of that enemy, be demonstrating in our streets without opposition? I had to stop and figure this out. I had to see if I could understand what was happening. And what the implications of this were for the future. Without going into all of the details, the civil rights movement also was turning the country upside down, mm-hmm. calling all of the old values and old ways into question at that time. I had to think about these things. I had to try to understand what the implications of this were for my people, for my country, the future.
0: Doctor, what do you think, if you had had your way, should have been done to the protesters of the Vietnam War?
1: Well, to back up a little bit on that, I never was a what you might call a supporter of the Vietnam War. My feelings were that we should fight only wars that are clearly in the interests of the American people. If we are convinced that a war is in our interest, then we should go all out to win it. We should not tolerate the enemy's allies demonstrating in our streets. We should not tie our hands with rules of engagement that keep us from winning on the battlefront. If, on the other hand, we are not clearly convinced that a war is in the interest of the American people, we should stay out of it. And so I was torn to try to understand what our position really should be in this case. We were sort of between two stools, neither fighting to win all the way 100%, nor willing to withdraw and say, look, this is none of our business. We're not going to risk the lives of our young people in this conflict.
0: Mm-hmm. Well, I agree with that assessment. I'm not sure it answers the question. You were trying to figure out how you felt about the Vietnam War. On the one hand, you were astounded, apparently, by the protests. But on the other, you might have been out there in the street yourself. Which is it?
1: No, I would not have been out in the street demonstrating on behalf of the enemy. What I could not understand at that time was what the proper position of the government should have been. Should it have been to try to fight this war to win, in which case this demonstration on behalf of the enemy's partisans in the streets mm-hmm. simply would not have been tolerated? Or should it have been simply to say, hey, we made a big mistake, we're not going to continue to sacrifice our wealth and our blood in this conflict, which is none of our business, and pull out immediately?
0: And on balance...
1: Neither of those.
0: On balance, Doctor, which one... do you believe, even with today's perspective, would be true, that they should not have

0: been an enemy of ours because we should not have been in that war, or that we should have gone all the way? Which do you think?
1: You know, if it had been my choice to make, I would have stayed out from the beginning. But once in, once committed, once having made a major sacrifice,
0: mm-hmm.
1: my inclination would have been to go ahead and finish the thing quickly and decisively.
0: Atomic weapons?
1: If necessary.
0: Mm-hmm. Actually, I agree with you on all of that. I really do. I was involved, thank you, in Vietnam, briefly, thankfully. And I, too, was shocked, disgusted at the minutia planning by President Johnson of a war that he wasn't qualified to be pursuing at that level. It was awful. It was a horrible thing, and we should have gone ahead and, as you said, finished it up. So I certainly agree with you. That's interesting, a little bit of background for you, but I still don't understand how you get from observing what happened there to the Turner Diaries.
1: Well, let me continue.
0: Sure, go ahead.
1: I was also concerned by another movement which was going on simultaneously, and that was the so-called civil rights movement,
0: mm-hmm.
1: In which we had all sorts of demonstrations going on, which, again, called into question our values, our standards, our lifestyle. And I really couldn't understand the significance of these things. I had to stop and back off, try to figure out, now, what does this mean? Here we've got people claiming that miscegenation is okay. We've got people claiming that it's not proper for a group of people to have self-determination and to have a homogeneous society, that we have to mix it all up. We have to mix these different races, mix these different cultures together. What's going to be the implication of this for the future? This is really quite a drastic change from the way we have done things in the past. And one of the consequences of looking at what was going on in this this Vietnam War movement and also in the Civil Rights Movement was I had to do a lot more reading of history, a lot more thinking about the significance of these things than I had ever had a chance to do before as a student or as a professor. And I began coming to some conclusions. And I began writing. My writing was editorials, essays, historical feature articles, analysis of current events. It was all nonfiction. It was all pretty serious stuff. And a friend of mine said to me, this was the late Revelo Oliver, who at that time was a professor of classics at the University of Illinois in Urbana. He said to me, "Hey, you know, people just don't read this kind of stuff that you're writing these days. People aren't interested in serious writing. If you want people to listen to what you have to say, if you want them to think about the ideas that you believe are important, you've got to put it in the form of recreational reading for them. You ought to try writing a novel." And he gave me a few examples of novels which had been written in the past, which had ideas embedded in them. One of them was Jack London's The Iron Heel. Another was Harriet Beecher Stowe's Uncle Tom's Cabin. Well, I thought about this, and the more I thought about it, the more it seemed like it might be a good idea. So eventually I thought I would try it, and I did. I made up an adventure story. Actually, I made it up as I went along because I was publishing a newspaper at the time, and I put one chapter in each month's issue. It was a monthly newspaper. I put one chapter in each issue of the newspaper.
0: Mm-hmm.
1: When I started, I didn't know how it was going to finish. But over a three-year period, I wrote the Turner Diaries. And I found that my friend, Professor Oliver, had been correct. I got a much larger response from the public to this fictional series than I had gotten to the serious nonfiction that I had written previously.
0: Well, then you've jumped a question on me because I wanted to understand whether, in fact, from you, the Turner Diaries really was intended to be a real message carried in a somewhat entertaining form, and you have just confirmed that that is true. So it really is. Conspiracy Radio, formerly Patriot Radio Classics, is now streaming 24 hours, 7 days a week, with the greatest conspiracy radio programs from the past and present. 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Question everything. It really is your message in that book.
1: Well, yes, I had a very definite message in that book. The message, however, is not the details of the plot. That is, I am not trying to predict when I wrote that book in 1975 to 1978 the specifics of what would happen in the United States, but I was looking ahead in a very general sort of way as to how the trends that I could see at that time might be extrapolated to 20 years later. And one of the things I saw was the advent of serious terrorism in the United States. And that is one thing that appears to be beginning to happen.
0: Well, there's no question about it. Oklahoma City was proof of that. And
1: well, not just Oklahoma City. The World Trade Center bombing, the series of bombings by the Unabomber.
0: Yes.
1: You know, all of these three episodes have happened almost simultaneously, if you look at it from a long-range point of view, and it's unprecedented in American history.
0: Was your book prophetic or educational?
1: Well, it's turning out, I think, to be prophetic. And I think that is what has been responsible to a large extent for the interest shown by the public in it. A lot of people are very concerned by the breakdown of American society.
0: Mm-hmm.
1: And they've heard that, hey, you know, this guy back in the 1970s, he predicted this was going to happen. So they want to run out and get the book and read for themselves. They want to understand, just as I wanted to understand back in the 70s.
0: What is it that you think you understood, backing up again for a second, about the civil rights movement? What was it all about?
1: Well, what I saw was a growing heterogeneity in American society, a breakdown of the homogeneity that we had had up to that time, an increasing cosmopolitanism, and accompanying that, a growing alienation, a breakdown of the bonds of community, a loss of the feeling of identity that we had felt as a people up until that time. And again, I think that that was on target. That's what we're seeing today.
0: Okay. Code words, a few code words, but drawing from the 60 Minutes conclusion, which you seem to sort of grudgingly, you know, confirm, that to get America back, or to solve this growing problem as you perceived it, the blacks, Jews, even Hispanics, basically, must go?
1: Well, any society which is to remain healthy has to maintain a reasonable degree of homogeneity. You have to have a consensus among the people. You have to have a shared sense of history, a sense of family, if the society is to hold together, remain healthy, and continue to move forward in a progressive sort of way. Now, we've lost that. One way or another, you have to get it back.
0: Why is a sense of family, or even a sort of a national sense and identity, dependent upon a homogeneous race?
1: Well, if you don't have homogeneity, that is, if you don't have a shared history, a shared blood, shared values, then you cannot really feel that you have a sense of responsibility to the community around you. You tend to withdraw into yourself. The society tends to become atomized. You tend to have excessive individualism, excessive egoism, and at the same time an alienation, so that the society as a whole has nothing to hold.

0: How do you delineate between the values? In other words, black people mixing with white people, mixing with Hispanics and Asians, and so forth and so on. How are the values so very different because of the skin color?
1: Well, you know, the values that we have are a product of our history and our genes. And people who made up this country, or who made up, let's say, white society in this country, had at least a reasonably common background. We all came from Europe. We all went through similar experiences in similar environments over tens of thousands of years before we came to this country, conquered it, settled it, and began building a new civilization here.
0: Are we, by nature, a warrior people?
1: I think that it's reasonable to say that we are, that we have always fought for the things that we believe were worth fighting for in the past. It was seldom that we believed that it was proper just to roll over and play dead when we were attacked by people who wanted to take away from us our land, or make us change our way of life, or deprive us of our freedom.
0: How do you suppose the American Native perceived our arrival?
1: Well, I guess that different tribes perceived us in different ways, but I think certainly many of them must have looked upon us as invaders, as a threat to their way of life.
0: Mm-hmm. As we were indeed.
1: As we were indeed.
0: Mm-hmm. Do we carry any genetic guilt for that, Doctor?
1: Well, I don't believe that we do. You know, the course of world history has been one of conflict between peoples, between races, with the ones who were strong being able to take territory away from the ones who were weak or were not willing to fight, and imposing their genes and their values on the land.
0: Probably not one of your favorite people, Reverend Louis Farrakhan.
1: Well,
0: Very interesting, actually, intellectually, interesting individual to me. I would also like to interview him, but you're, I'm sure, familiar with the way he feels about the black race in America and the white race in America. In many ways, you are strange intellectual bedfellows, are you not?
1: Well, that's true to a certain extent. You know, it's an interesting thing. When I had this, Mike Wallace interview coming up for 60 Minutes, I'd never seen Mike Wallace interview people before. I'd heard that he was a tough interviewer.
0: Doctor, he is a tough interviewer. We're at the bottom of the hour, and this is we'll pick up at exactly this point when we come back. Stand by. My guest is the author of The Turner Diaries, Dr. William Pierce.
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1: Back now to Dr. Pierce in West Virginia. Where are you in West Virginia, anyway?
2: I'm near Hillsboro, actually. Oh. I live on the top of a mountain about 4 miles northwest of Hillsboro. That's in the east-central part of the state.
1: An easily defensible location?
2: Well, depends upon defensible from whom. It's a nice location. It's beautiful. Animals and trees and clear skies. I like it here.
1: All right. I mentioned Louis Farrakhan. I've seen him in some good interviews in which he has suggested that, in fact, in America, the blacks, the whites, should physically actually go their separate ways. In his case, he would like, he has suggested, some strip of appropriate land to where America's blacks might go.
2: Yes, you know, it's a coincidence that you mention him, because in prior to the 60 Minutes interview, I asked a friend in New York to send me a video of any Wallace interview so that I could familiarize myself with his style. And my friend sent me a video of an interview that Wallace had done a couple of months earlier with Louis Farrakhan. And so I viewed that interview the day before my own interview with Wallace.
1: Yes.
2: I thought Farrakhan did an admirable job of presenting himself in a way that would strengthen his position with his people. I've always admired certain things about Farrakhan. I'm sure that we would disagree on many things too, but he is one of the black leaders that I have had the greatest respect for.
1: Interesting. No doubt agreement with regard to the Jews.
2: Well, I cannot say what Mr. Farrakhan's views are in detail. I know that he resents very much the much of the Jewish effort to tell him what is good for his people. He believes that that is something that should be left up to the black people, and that they don't need Jewish guidance in that regard.
1: Let's jump forward a little bit. Your book was ostensibly a novel about an imaginary foot soldier caught up in a race war in, coincidentally, the 1990s. Is that roughly correct?
2: Yes.
1: Do you think that such a race war is likely, unlikely, probable, improbable? You did say you thought of your book as prophetic. Are we going to have a race war?
2: Well, I believe we have a race war going on at a low level right now. This the crime situation in this country has been, to a growing extent, a war of the black underclass against the white majority. I see this situation is continuing to get worse. Now, I don't believe that in the 1990s we will see an open organized shooting war between the blacks and whites. And I don't know in detail how this conflict will develop in the future. All I could see back in the 1970s was that this conflict would grow, that it would intensify, and in fact, I believe it has.
1: If you look at the science of genetics, is it or is it not true that racial mixture produces a stronger genetic component?
2: Now, one cannot make a blanket statement like that. You have to have a certain degree of homogeneity in order to have be able to say that this is strain A and this is strain B and compare them at all.
1: Yes, but I really wasn't asking that. I was asking.
2: Okay, well, now you need a certain amount of genetic variability.
1: Yes.
2: In a population, if that population is to be able to respond to changes in the environment.
1: That's
2: but we
1: correct.
2: Have gone far beyond that with the things that are happening today. When we were living in Europe, we always had quite a sufficient degree of genetic variability to take advantage of a fairly wide range of circumstances. There is an optimum degree of genetic variability for a population. We are going far beyond that optimum value now.
1: So that, in going far beyond it, we then, in your opinion, weaken the genetic strain instead of strengthening it.
2: Yeah, well, we threaten it with annihilation.
1: There is currently in the news the story of the Freeman in Montana. Are you keeping up on that?
2: Yes, I've been following that with some interest.
1: Yes, so have we. Been a hot subject here on the radio lately. What is your view of their situation? How do you view the Freeman?
2: Well, you know, I don't know any of these folks up there in Montana, either individually or as a group. From what I have seen in the news media, they have some pretty wacky religious ideas and some even wackier economic ideas. They believe that a certain amendment to the Constitution wasn't properly ratified, and therefore the Federal Reserve System is illegal, and therefore they are entitled to print their own money, or something to that effect.
1: That's about right.
2: Yes. Now, I think that is a misreading of history and the law, but at the same time, I sympathize with these folks up there. I think the government has become far too intrusive into our lives. I think the government has become far too oppressive. And these people want to withdraw. They say, hey, we're not going to put up with this crap anymore. We're going to do our own thing. We're going to print our own money. We're going to teach our own kids. We're not going to send them to the public school anymore. We're not going to have any more interaction with the federal government. Now, that may not be practical, but I do sympathize with that view. I think that the government really ought to try harder to stay out of people's lives, to quit insisting that everyone do things their way.
1: Is there any way that you can see a justification for their, in effect, constructing their own monetary system, issuing liens upon which they wrote checks, which were no good, and blah, blah, blah?
2: Well,
1: is there any way you can see that truly justified by their complaint regarding the Fed?
2: Yeah, you know, as long as they do this among themselves, of course, more power to them. I think that the unfortunate thing is that they were able to get some other folks involved in this thing by sending their checks out to buy things that they wanted, like new tractors and so on.
1: Mm-hmm.
2: And they really shouldn't have done that. They should have thought this thing through a little more carefully, because that brought the federal government into it.
1: Yes,
2: but
1: it did.
2: I do sympathize with their basic position of just wanting to be left alone, of feeling that the government was pushing them too hard, even before they did these things which the government decided it had to step in and deal with forcefully.
1: Well, if we are to maintain any form or level of civilization, then there has to be some rule of law. I mean, their mortgages could not be paid, so they simply stopped paying them, and so forth and so on, and the checks and the death threats issued with regard to local officials. Now, should the FBI or should a government or a law enforcement a group be doing essentially what's being done right now, and that is trying to bring them to justice?
2: Yeah, you know, if I go out and take money away from my neighbor who is not part of my thing, so to speak, then I expect the government to step in and say, hey, you can't do that. That's stealing. You mm-hmm. have to give it back. One of the things that I've always been careful to do throughout my adult life is never borrow money, never be indebted to a bank, never be in the position of having to make payments that I might not be able to make someday. These folks got themselves into that position where they began seeing the banks as their enemies, as taking advantage of them because they were overextended in the loans that they had taken out. And I understand that the government has to protect the interests of the folks outside the Freeman community as well as the interests of the folks inside the Freeman community.
1: All right. Well, then, having said that, we are extensively, we cover the whole state of Montana like a blanket. They've got radios. You are probably somebody they would listen to. The FBI surrounded them, 100 FBI out there. They're getting ready to turn off the power. This whole thing is headed south. Bo Greitz has been there. State Senator Duke has been there. Both of them threw up their hands and said, these people are not the Patriot Movement. These people are not the people you want to be supporting, and we can't do anything with them. They don't keep any agreements, and they walked away. So they're listening to you, no doubt, tonight. What advice would you give them with the FBI all around them and no doubt some sort of violent resolution or dynamic entry possible or probable?
2: Well, you know, as I said before, I don't know any of these folks up there personally. I don't know much about their organization except what I've seen on the news, and I hesitate a little bit to give advice because I don't really know what all of their considerations are. If I were into this thing as deeply as they are with, you know, facing the prospect of many years in prison, I might be inclined just to stick in there and fight it out. I'd say, what have I got to lose? If I could go back, however, and start over again, I'd say, hey, I did this the wrong way. I think that it's possible to withdraw, to get the government out of my hair to a certain extent, to keep my kids out of the public schools without getting entangled with the FBI the way these Freemen have. And if the government could offer them some sort of a deal where they could make restitution for some of the economic irregularities that they are alleged to have been engaged in,
1: mm-hmm.
2: but didn't have to go to jail, I think maybe I would look at a deal like that long and hard, say, hey, I didn't really start this off the way I should have. If I can get out of this without having to spend the rest of my life in jail, maybe I'll try to do that and then go my own way a little bit more prudently in the future.
1: But short of a deal of that magnitude, you'd probably, in their position, fight it out.
2: If I were faced with spending the rest of my life in jail, I think

0: Why is your book, in its present reincarnation, being published by a Jewish man?
1: Well, I can't speak for Mr. Stewart. I can only assume.
0: No, but you have spoken with him.
1: Yes, I have spoken with him. Mr. Stewart has always been a bit of a renegade in the publishing industry in New York. He has published books that no one else would touch. He's a ballsy sort of a guy. When I first made contact with him, he had phoned one of my people who is in charge of book promotion, mm-hmm. and said he was interested in publishing the Turner Diaries. And so I called Stewart, and he was in a meeting at the time. But when I gave my name, his secretary put me through. And he said, you know, we're talking about your book right now. And he told the other folks in the room to say hello, and I heard this chorus of hi in the background.
0: Mm-hmm.
1: And he said, you know, you give me a call back at my home tomorrow morning, and we can talk about it. But right now I've got to, you know, decide this matter with my own people. So I called him back the next morning, and he said, you know, every one of my people yesterday was dead set against our publishing your book. And that convinced me that we just had to do it. You know, he's that sort of a guy. He believes in going his own way, and he thrives on controversy. Mm-hmm. And he saw the Turner Diaries as a very controversial book.
0: Oh, yes.
1: And I guess he thought that that would go a long way towards selling it. I guess he also thought that any book that is as controversial as the Turner Diaries must have something interesting to say. Otherwise, it would never have all the controversy around it that that it does.
0: Do you want the future in the Turner Diaries to come true?
1: Well, you know, I hope that we don't have to go through all of the bloodshed and the unpleasantness that I imagined back in the 1970s when I was writing the book. I would hope that we can wake up and try to choose a more prudent course before we get involved in this all-out warfare that I imagined. But if I look at history, I don't see a lot of grounds for hope. It seems like we have very seldom wakened up to the you know, and chosen a more prudent course. It looks like we've generally done things the hard way. We've generally done things the bloody way. And I don't have a lot of hope that that we won't end up going through a great deal of unpleasantness in the future.
0: Would you consider more likely a race war or a civil war, that is a war waged against the government, or would they be concurrent?
1: Well, I think probably a concurrent situation. I think probably it will be more of a civil war, but I think there will be a large racial aspect to that civil war.
0: Component, yes.
1: Yes.
0: Now, again, asking you, would you, in other words, your personal preference, would you see this as inevitable or even something that you would want to happen?
1: I've always been a peaceful man. I've been sort of a scholar, a tinkerer, a nature lover. I've never really been a warrior, except, you know, I went to military school when I was a teenager. But aside from that, I've not been a warlike a person. I've never been a violent person. I would like to see a peaceful resolution to our problems. I just don't happen to believe that we will have a peaceful resolution.
0: But while you suggest that about yourself, you're saying you will not practice what you in essence preach, that we must become
1: hold on a second.
0: That we must become participants in change.
1: The Turner Diaries is not a book of advocacy. It's not a book which says this is the way the future should be. It's a book which says this is the way the future will be.
0: Okay. But you seem to embrace the concepts and ideas personally that would drive this scenario in your book to be reality.
1: No, I don't say that. I mean, the specific plot in the book, which involved nuclear weapons and a lot of other, you know, unpleasant and violent things, that's not something that that I look forward to with eagerness. That's not the sort of thing that I relish. Those are not the ideas in the book. That is simply the plot of the book. And I tried to make the plot interesting. I tried to make a gripping adventure story so that people wouldn't put the book down after the first few pages and say, ho-hum, I've got better things to do. I wanted them to read the whole thing through. So I tried to make a believable adventure scenario. I tried to put myself in the skin of the protagonist, Earl Turner, as I was writing. And to make it exciting, you know, this was one chapter a month, and so something exciting had to happen in every chapter to keep up the interest.
0: All right, are you pleased by or not pleased by the fact that apparently Timothy McVeigh, the man accused of blowing up the Murrow Building in Oklahoma City, apparently embraced your book and your story almost as specific instructions?
1: No. You're sort of implying that my book was the inspiration for the bombing in Oklahoma City, and I don't believe that's true at all. I think the inspiration for the bombing in Oklahoma City was the massacre in Waco, Texas, that took place 2 years earlier. And you might ask Bill Clinton and Janet Reno whether they're pleased that what they did in Waco and killing all those women and children has inspired Timothy McVeigh and others to blow up the federal building in Oklahoma City.
0: That may have certainly been the cause within Mr. McVeigh's mind, but the methodology is just about exactly that described in your book.
1: Well, you know, as I said, I tried to be realistic.
0: Doctor, we'll pick up on this note. We're at the top of the hour here, so just relax, and we'll be back. My guest is Dr. William Pierce. His book, Reincarnating on the Bookshelves, The Turner Diaries.
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0: Premier Network presents Art Bell, Somewhere in Time. Tonight featuring Coast to Coast AM from August 15, 1996.
1: He was the subject of the lead story on 60 Minutes this last Sunday. He is an author, Dr. William Pierce, author of The Turner Diaries. Widely believed to be sort of a Bible to extremist right-wing groups. And we're going to ask more about that here in a moment. We have the luxury of having more time than Mr. Wallace. So we

0: Back now to Dr. Pierce. And where we left off was with Timothy McVeigh in the Oklahoma City situation. And Dr. Pierce, while indeed his motivation for doing what he did may have been revenge for Waco, I think that's clearly probable. Again, his method was nearly identical to that method described in your book, where I believe a militia member, white militia member, drove a truck full of fertilizer bombs or a big bomb under an FBI building in Washington, D.C., and blew it to smithereens. Even according to Mike Wallace, down to the mix of the fertilizer, that close. I mean, that's pretty close.
1: Yeah, you know, the truck bomb is the weapon of choice for the terrorist who wants to blow up a building.
0: Mm-hmm.
1: It was a truck bomb that was used to blow up the Marine barracks in Lebanon. When was that? 1984? It was a truck bomb which was used to blow up the World Trade Center.
0: Oh, yes.
1: And Timothy McVeigh, who I understand was a student of military science, must have been aware of this, that it's the weapon which has been used traditionally, and it's the weapon which makes sense.
0: Mm-hmm.
1: If you want to do large-scale damage to a strong structure like a concrete building.
0: No question about it. But he is also known to have been, in effect, a student of yours. So combined with the chapter in your book and the fact that he regarded it almost as a Bible, I mean, it makes a connection almost impossible to deny.
1: Well, you know, I don't know what you think. Suppose a criminal goes out and hangs someone,
0: mm-hmm.
1: You say, well, look, we found a copy of this Western novel with him, and in this book there's a hanging, and they used a rope. They used a rope in this hanging.
0: Yes.
1: And this criminal also used a rope. He must have gotten the idea from reading this Western.
0: Mm-hmm.
1: I mean, that's stretching it. The fact is that if you want to hang somebody, you use a rope. If you want to blow up a building, you use a truck bomb with fertilizer.
0: Mm-hmm.
1: And
0: I recall doing an interview on the radio. Another radio station was interviewing me, and I began to see the pictures of Oklahoma City. And that moment is sort of ingrained in my memory the way so many others are throughout our history, the Kennedy assassination and so forth. And that moment, when you began to see what was going on in Oklahoma, didn't it flash through your mind?
1: What flashed through my mind?
0: Your book, that explosion. I mean, didn't at that moment when you began seeing the news coverage, what were your thoughts?
1: Well, you know, it took a while for me to understand what had happened there, as I think
0: was
1: the case with most other people. You know, I watched a lot of that early newsreel coverage of the bombing. And one of the things that struck me was that this was within, say, the first hour after the bombing.
0: Mm-hmm.
1: They were reporting that other unexploded bombs had been found in the building.
0: I recall that, yes.
1: And that was very interesting to me. I was trying to figure out, well, just what has gone on here? What caused this explosion? Other unexploded bombs in the building? That must have meant it was an inside job. And then later on, there was never an explanation of this. They just stopped talking about these other bombs that they had found. And this, of course, has fueled all sorts of wild speculation. A lot of people that are speculating that the government blew up the building themselves to
0: mm-hmm.
1: serve as a pretext for cracking down on the militias and
0: mm-hmm.
1: for outlawing firearms. I don't believe that. I don't believe the government blew up the building themselves, but I always wondered what happened to these unexploded bombs that they were talking about early in the newsreel coverage of this thing.
0: Oh, I don't know. Any large event like that gets conspiracy theories wound into conspiracy theories.
1: Right. I've
0: heard them all.
1: You know, theories. I'm talking about the news reports.
0: Yes, I recall the news reports, and I think there was an explanation that they were there for training, or they were there. I can't exactly recall, but it did sort of drop off. Then there were people who said that, well, there were two explosions, not one, and they attempted to produce seismic records that indicated that was so, and, you know, and on and on. And then, of course, John Doe number two. We could go on and on about the sort of urban myths, maybe some of them not myths, that have grown out of this.
1: Right. Well, I, you know, as I said, I was following all this, and it was a while before the conclusion was reached by the authorities, based on their investigation, that, in fact, this had been a truck bomb using ammonium nitrate fertilizer.
0: Exactly.
1: You know, it took me a while to understand what had happened, too.
0: It came slowly. But at some point, you must have begun to see the fact that there was a connection, or that people would perceive there was a connection, one of the two.
1: No, not really. You know, it was quite a while later before there were reports that, McVeigh had read the Turner Diaries, that he had talked about it to some of his army buddies. You know, I watched the news reports of the World Trade Center bombing, too. And it came out, I think, a little bit more clearly and a little earlier in that bombing that it was a truck bomb that was used in the World Trade Center bombing. Now, people don't ask me, say, well, don't you feel responsible for the World Trade Center bombing? I mean, after all, it was a bomb similar to the one you described in the Turner Diaries. And I say, nonsense. It's clear, again, that the motivation for that bombing was not something that these folks who blew up the World Trade Center had read in a book. It was what our government has actually been doing over in the Middle East. And these folks wanted to send a message to the government, say, hey, we don't appreciate the fact that you're supporting Israel and Israel is killing our people. And I think, again, in the case of the Oklahoma City bombing, it was somebody who wanted to send a message to the government about something that the government had actually done, namely the massacre in Waco. It wasn't an inspiration that came from reading a book, my book, or anybody else's book.
0: All right, anti-gun government sentiment is building, along with other hatreds, very rapidly in America right now. Is it your prophetic sense that we're going to see a lot more Oklahomas?
1: Well, I don't know how things will go in detail, but in general, yes, I do believe that we will see more terrorism. I believe that the scale will increase. I believe that the number of incidents will increase.
0: Mm-hmm.
1: I believe, in other words, that these incidents that we have seen happening almost simultaneously on a historical scale, the World Trade Center bombing, the Oklahoma City bombing, the Unabomber and his mail bombs, I think that this is just the beginning.
0: I would imagine that you have read in toto the Unabomber's manifesto.
1: Yes, I did read that when it was published in the Washington Post and the New York Times.
0: Mm-hmm. The method of getting it published aside for a moment, even his deeds for a moment, what are your impressions of the manifesto?
1: Well, you know, I don't agree with a lot of the ideas that Mr. Kaczynski expressed in his manifesto. He came from a left-wing background. I don't share a lot of those sentiments that are common in the left wing, but I do sympathize with some of the things that apparently were bugging him when he wrote that manifesto.
0: Specifically?
1: Excuse me?
0: Specifically,
1: well,
0: an example?
1: Yeah, he has complained about what this over-industrialized lifestyle has done to us as a people, what it's done to the world. Mm-hmm. And when I was studying history, I was struck by the changes that the Industrial Revolution made in the life and in the thinking of people. It took people off the farms, out of the countryside, away from the villages, and urbanized them. It packed them together into factory towns, into mill towns. And I think that by and large, this was an unhealthy change. Now, I'm not a Luddite like Mr. Kaczynski. I'm a bit of a technology freak myself. I've always been interested in computers and other devices. But I do think that the way in which technology has been applied to our lives has not been well thought out, that it has had some very unfortunate consequences. And I could see Mr. Kaczynski agonizing over these things in his manifesto, and I sympathize with a lot of what he said.
0: Mm-hmm. What about his method?
1: You mean of sending out mail bombs to various people?
0: And yeah, his eventual...
1: I really don't agree with that at all. I wondered why he chose some particular guy as a target when I couldn't really see that this guy was responsible for the things that Mr. Kaczynski was complaining about, and I got the impression that maybe Mr. Kaczynski was acting more out of frustration, out of the feeling that he just had to do something and hadn't really worked out an effective plan of action to change the things that he found disagreeable.
0: Mr. Kaczynski said that the reason I killed was because, had I not, would you have published me? Would you have listened to me? The answer is no. So he claims he did what he did so that what he had to say would be heard.
1: Well, maybe so, or maybe this was just a rationalization after the fact. I don't know.
0: That is, nevertheless, what he claimed. And is that not, in a lot of ways, very similar to what your character did to the FBI building in Washington for very much the same reason?
1: No, not so. The bombing of the FBI building was for a very specific purpose. It wasn't to send a message to the government. It was to destroy a computerized identity card system that the government was developing so it could keep track of all of its citizens.
0: Well, that's a message.
1: Excuse me?
0: That's a message.
1: Well, the folks who were fighting against the government in the Turner Diaries were concerned about a specific threat, and that was this computerized identity card system that the
0: yes.
1: government was developing,
0: yes.
1: and the computers were in the basement of the FBI headquarters, and so that's why they put the bomb there.
0: Actually, almost a Unabomber kind of message, really.
1: Well, I guess it depends upon how you look at it. I think that the Unabomber was not trying to stop any particular program or something. I think maybe he was just trying to say, hey, I'm here. I've got some real concerns. Listen to me. But I don't think that he hoped to stop some of these industrial programs he saw as life-threatening by killing some forestry official mm-hmm. or some professor at a university or what have you.
0: All right. Timothy McVeigh, for a second aside, how do you feel about the fact that your book has been embraced as sort of a Bible of the extreme right? Is that upsetting to you, pleasing to you? How do you feel about that?
1: Well, I don't know that I have... I don't know that I'm upset by this claim or that I'm pleased by this claim. I'm not sure that the claim is true. You know, what you call the extreme right is a pretty... heterogeneous bunch of people. There are a lot of different types of folks there. There are these identity Christians. I understand that that's what these people up in Montana are, the Montana Freemen. There are people with other ideas. And I doubt that all of the people who are opposed to the government for one reason or another could agree that the Turner Diaries is a Bible for them. I think maybe a lot of people who are opposed to the government find certain ideas of interest
0: mm-hmm.
1: In the Turner Diaries, but I don't think that as a whole they would accept it as a Bible.
0: Are you a religious man?
1: I am a religious person. I'm, I guess, what you would call a nature worshiper.
0: Do you believe in a creator?
1: Yes, I do. But
0: I
1: see the Creator, not as some big daddy up in the sky sitting on the clouds and keeping his finger on everything going on below. Mm-hmm. I see God as immanent in nature, an indwelling God.
0: Do you believe man has a soul?
1: Depends upon how you define soul. If I really
0: something,
1: want to...
0: something, I'll do it for you. Something that would live beyond the physical, or exist beyond the physical.
1: No, I don't believe in ghosts. I don't believe that I or anybody else continues to be conscious and to be able to think about things and observe what's going on after his body has been destroyed.
0: So no heaven, no hell.
1: No heaven, no hell.
0: Okay. Do you think that which you describe? You said you believe in God. Then you said, "Well, God is kind of nature, or maybe nature." Do you think that nature or God looks upon white people in a more kindly way than it does those of other skin colors and religions?
1: You're making God anthropomorphic.
0: I am, yes.
1: Here, and I don't look at it that way. Mm-hmm. At all. I am a person of European ancestry.
0: Mm-hmm.
1: I value more the things that my people have done. I value things like Western civilization and the values that are at the root of Western civilization. I value the history of my own people. I value the great men of my own people more than I do the values and the people and the history associated with other racial groups.
0: Okay, well,
1: planet, but I can't speak for God.
0: Wouldn't it be these very men that you describe, that you admire, values you admire, who would bring about a system of identification that you would see blown up?
1: I guess I didn't follow your question.
0: Yes, okay. In your book, you said the FBI building was blown up because of this new system of identification. If there were to be such a thing, and many believe that we are headed in that direction, would it not be instituted by the very people you suggest you admire?
1: No, I don't think so. I think that we're headed toward a national identity card system.
0: Mm-hmm.
1: Because the government is worried about losing its grip on things. We're seeing a series of actions and reactions. The government becomes a bit more intrusive, a bit more oppressive, and people react to that, becoming hostile to the government. And the government says, uh-oh, the natives are getting restless. We got to do something about this. Let's have an identity card system so we'll know where people are all the time. And then people learn about this, and that makes them even more alienated from the government, more likely to commit terrorist acts. And then the government, in turn, reacts to this. And so you have an escalating series of things which I think will lead to more violence and more hostility.
0: And you think it's not going to be very long, correct?
1: I don't want to try to predict with any degree of precision how long, but I would say within a decade we will see a significant escalation.
0: All right, we'll pause at that note. We'll be right back to you, Doctor.
2: 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That was Art Bell hosting Coast to Coast AM on this Somewhere in Time.

0: I think, arguably, whether it's racial hatreds or it's hatred of the government, it is certainly these days increasing, and it's headed toward something. Now, one side preaches we must end this stupid, wasteful hatred between people because of races and differences that we have. The other side, and I think it fairly is your side, sees that as increasing or even wants it to increase. One way or the other, we want to have some resolution. We'll have some final resolution in our society, a race war, or some way to cure this hate. Which way is it going?
1: Yeah, let me interject something here. You talked about the internet in one of your commercials just a minute ago.
0: That's right.
1: I've actually got a lot of different facets of this message, only part of which appeared in the Turner Diaries.
0: Mm-hmm.
1: I've got a website on the internet where people can look at a lot of the other facets of the message. That website address is www.natvan, that's NATVAN.com.
0: Mm-hmm.
1: www.natvan.com.
0: Okay.
1: Now, you talked about hatred.
0: Yes.
1: And it's true. We are seeing a lot more hatred, a lot more hostility, a lot more tension building up in this society than anybody is comfortable with. People are saying, oh, we've got to stop this hatred. It's a bad thing. And I agree. But I think that the only way that we are going to stop it is to look at the causes of it and try to undo those causes. I think that when we have this conflict developing between the races as a consequence of these programs to force the races together, to force them to mix, we've got to say, hey, maybe this program, this idea that everybody will be happy if we force them all together, maybe we were wrong on that. Maybe what we need to do is the sort of thing that Mr. Farrakhan has been advocating. We need to let people do their own thing. We need to allow them to separate if they want to, and then perhaps we can decrease some of this hostility.
0: In your book, there is a very provocative chapter about the day of the rope. The day of the rope. This is when all race traders, mainly white people, would be hung from lampposts and stop signs and such. Yes?
1: Yes, you know, there was a civil war going on in the book, and the revolutionaries had captured Southern California, but they had not pacified Southern California. There was all sorts of turmoil going on. There was sniping and assassination and sabotage, and so the
0: kind of like Southern California today.
1: Yeah, sort of like Southern California today. And so there was a pacification program which involved hanging an awful lot of people in order to calm things down. A very unpleasant episode in the book, but one which seems to have stuck in the minds of mm-hmm. most of the readers.
0: For what offense in that book would one be hung?
1: Well, there were people who were hung for having betrayed their race. I remember a specific example of a realtor who was hanged because he had participated in a program which provided lower cost housing to racially mixed couples, for example. And the revolutionaries regarded him as an advocate of this program, which they regarded as racially destructive. And so he was hanged not only as part of the pacification program, but as an example to the rest of the population.
0: Mm-hmm. Doctor, what would you say to a happily married interracial couple?
1: Well, you know, I don't know that I have anything to say to such a couple. Myself, I don't believe that miscegenation is healthy for a society. I know that

0: It is increasing among us today. I know that we have people who advocate that as a solution to the racial conflict.
1: Are you certain that it is not?
0: Excuse me?
1: Am I certain
0: that it's not a solution?
1: Yes. Mm-hmm.
0: Well, I don't believe it is. I mean, I've seen miscegenation increasing over the last three decades, and I've also seen the racial conflict increasing over the last three decades.
1: And you attribute it directly to that?
0: Well, I don't say that the racial conflict is attributable to the miscegenation, but I think we see these things going together. We used to have in America separate societies, a white society and a black society.
1: Mm-hmm.
0: And we had a lot lower level of racial conflict and a lot less miscegenation.
1: Mm-hmm. We also had a lot of a difference between the rights of black people and the rights of white people, didn't we?
0: Well, in terms of voting rights in the South, for example?
1: One example, sure,
0: yeah.
1: Or where one sat on the bus or many other things.
0: Right. We had the white society was clearly dominant in our society, say, prior to the Second World War. We had separate and unequal societies in this country.
1: Separate
0: and I don't think that was a healthy situation either. We got ourselves into a pretty unfortunate mess in this country by starting off with a slave-based economy in the South back in colonial days. Slavery came to an end during the Civil War. We dumped 3 million freed slaves into the general population and laid the basis for the problem that we have today. A lot of people thought they saw a solution to this problem, thought they could head off a lot of unpleasant consequences by sending the slaves and their descendants back to Africa. And President Lincoln looked with favor on this program and was helping to formulate a plan for repatriation at the time he was assassinated.
1: So then that day, of course, is gone. We now have what we have. So ideally then, in this country, would you see it be separate but equal? With regard to rights, constitutional Bill of Rights, all the rest of it.
0: I think we need to have separate societies again. I doubt that those societies will be equal. They will be different societies. They will have different types of people in them.
1: Well, I refer to equality with regard to constitutional rights, civil rights, etc.
0: Well, I think we're going to have different constitutions. People need to have governments and laws and societies, institutions that are reflections of their own nature.
1: Mm-hmm.
0: And different types of people are going to have different societies, different governments.
1: Well, then, this is asking you to speculate, of course, but just out of curiosity, how would you see a separate white nation, or how would you see it delineated from a separate black nation?
0: You're asking me a question which I can't just answer off the top of my head. If I were in a position to design a new society,
1: mm-hmm.
0: I would work on that problem. But it would be something that I would take a long time to work out. I would think about it very carefully. I would seek the advice of a lot of other people. I can't answer that off the top of my head. In general, I try to avoid hypothetical questions in these interviews because I don't like to make snap judgments on anything.
1: Well, it's just something that I imagined you would have thought of, since you feel that is the only possible direction that will...
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1: Some direction, whether we have a race war or we don't have a race war, that will cure this problem. So then you must have occasionally imagined the differences between these governments, structures, lands, peoples.